0: and you ought to take your studies very seriously. But the main thing to study in life is this book. And spend your time there. And make sure you're not spending so much time in other books that this book gets cast aside. And he's saying, look, you're too much involved in the learning that this world honors. And you're not enough involved in the learning that God honors. I have a room full of people, many carry PhDs. Many people in this room have more than one doctorate. We have students here, their dream is to go all the way through and earn a doctorate. I applaud that. I applaud your desire to learn and grow and be all you can be, and so does your Savior. But in that process, never forget, you will be all you can be as you allow this book to change your life and make you what you ought to be in Him. There were other problems. Look at chapter 4, verse 1. Let a man so account of us as of the ministers of Christ and stewards of the mysteries of God. Moreover, it's required in stewards that a man be found faithful. Do you know what faithfulness is? Faithfulness is character. If you're a faithful man, you have character. If you're not a faithful man, you don't have much. Now, I want to give you an impression. I want to give you an idea about something that you might not have thought about. And if our town folks and faculty and staff would give me just a minute to talk to our college students, who I love dearly. If you allow rules and external fences to determine your character, you are not a faithful man. Let me give you this quick example so you know what I'm trying to say. We have a rule. You can miss so many class periods and still not be penalized. Now, when you get to that one over the limit class period, there's a penalty involved. Now, hear me, hear my heart. How many of you miss the class periods you're involved because you can? Do you realize that makes you an unfaithful man? God brought you to college to learn. God didn't bring you here to earn credits. And if you're sitting there thinking, I can miss so many class periods and still earn my credit, you're an unfaithful man. God brought you here to learn and to be in that classroom and to soak up every scrap of knowledge that He wants you to have. But way too often, we allow man's fences, man's rules, man's external motivations, one way or the other, to determine our faithfulness, and it ought never be. You ought to be in that classroom unless death is imminent. Yours. Look at chapter 5. It is reported commonly that there is fornication among you, verse 1, and such fornication as is not so much as named among the Gentiles, that one should have his father's wife. And you're puffed up and have not rather mourned. And you haven't taken away the one guilty. This church was guilty of open fornication, and not only that, pride in it. Can you imagine? You're sitting there thinking, no, I can't imagine such a scenario. Well, let me tell you where we're guilty of the exact same thing. We allow anything and everything into our life for which we do not suffer immediate consequences. They were puffed up about this thing. What are they really saying? I'm more gracious than the average person. We have a guy here in our church who is committing adultery and fornication with his father's wife. And you know what? We are so big-hearted and so gracious and so warm and loving and kind that we just let it happen. And oh, by the way, it's a sign of how spiritual we are. And that's exactly the stand that they took. But we have people sitting in this auditorium tonight that allow all kinds of things in your life, and you honestly believe it's a sign that you're more spiritual and you're stronger in the Lord because you can allow all this sin in your life without consequences. There are always consequences. Look at chapter 6, verses 1 to 4. Dare any of you, having a matter against another, go to law before the unjust and not before the saints? Do you not know that the saints shall judge the world? And if the world shall be judged by you, are you unworthy to judge the smallest matters? Know ye not that we shall judge angels? How much more things that pertain to this life? If then ye have judgments of things pertaining to this life, set them to judge who are least esteemed in the church. Paul is saying you don't have any discernment. You don't have any discernment of where you fit in this world. In this world, we are different. We are separate. We're supposed to be wise. Don't take your petty little legal problems to a pagan judge and let him solve it when you have enough wisdom and common sense to solve it yourself. In fact, he says you're better off taking those problems to the least among your brethren than you are to take it to them. They just had a complete lack of discernment as to where they fit. They were looking for guidance and direction from all the wrong sources, and that's simply a lack of discernment. Where is our place in this world? Look at chapter 8 and verses 7 through 9. Chapter 8, 7 through 9. Howbeit, there is not in every man that knowledge. He's talking about the knowledge that idols are dumb and they amount to nothing, and something offered to an idol that is dumb and amounts to nothing is really not a problem. But he says this: howbeit, there is not every man there is not in every man that knowledge. For some with conscience of the idol unto this hour eat it as a thing offered unto an idol, and their conscience being weak is defiled. But meat commendeth us not to God, for neither if we eat are we better, neither if we eat not are we the worse. But take heed, lest by any means this liberty of yours become a stumbling block to them that are weak. They took this stand: you live your life, I'll live mine. You do what you think's right, I'll do what I think is right. But that's an unbiblical stand to take. The problem is you influence people whether you want to or not. This philosophy ignores the fact that we're debtors to all men, and it blatantly ignores the fact that separation is an act of love for the weaker brother, and they just ignored that. I'm going to do what I want to do. I don't care who I take down with me. For the sake of time, I'm just going to tell you about the next two. If you want to turn there, fine. In chapter 11, he talks about coming to communion unworthy. And he mentions this in verses 20 and 22. He talks about people that are coming to communion, the Lord's table. And they're eating to gluttony, and they're even drinking to drunkenness. He says, don't you understand what the Lord's table is all about? What's he saying? You're practicing fleshly, shallow, worldly worship. Don't you even understand what the Lord's table is all about? And why would you come to it with such an attitude? Look, if you're hungry, eat at home. There's also a problem here where when they came together, some came with copious amounts of things to eat, while people in that same congregation were poor and hungry and had to sit there and watch them eat. He says, you don't know what you're doing. You're mixing all kinds of crazy things in with what should be worship of Jesus Christ. Your worship practices are fleshly and carnal and weak. In chapter 13, they were so confused about love, he had to literally take a large portion of chapter 13 and define what love was for them. Now, why did he do that? Well, you have to read between the lines here at what Paul is talking about. In verse 4 of chapter 13, love suffers long and it's kind. It doesn't envy. It doesn't vaunt itself. It's not puffed up. Why is he mentioning all of those things? Because those were problems they had. You don't suffer very long. You're not very kind. You envy. You vaunteth yourself. You are puffed up. Your love and what you think is love is not biblical love. And he goes through a lot of verses trying to get them to understand what love is. This is one messed up congregation. And if you got a letter with all those repair statements in it, you'd realize I have just been taken to the woodshed by Paul. Let's look at 2 Corinthians. Turn to chapter 5, would you? 2 Corinthians chapter 5. The letter had its proper effect. When he writes the second letter, he's able to tell them some wonderful things and encourage them greatly. 2 Corinthians 5, verse 14. The love of Christ constraineth us. Us. He includes them. The love of Christ constraineth us. That means to arrest, to be preoccupied by. Weren't they constrained in 1 Corinthians? Well, no. You've got open sin. You're taking each other to court. You're abusing the Lord's Supper. You don't have any discernment. You're arrogant in your knowledge that's worldly. They didn't have any constraint. But when he writes to them in 2 Corinthians, he said, hey, the love of Christ constrains us. It arrests us. It preoccupies us. In verse 17 of chapter 5, he says, therefore, if any man be in Christ, he's a new creature. Old things are passed away. We're new. We're not like we used to be. Verse 21, same chapter. For he hath made him to be sin for us, who knew no sin, that we might be made the righteousness of God in him. Why did Jesus Christ die for us? That we might be made the righteousness of God in him. These are uplifting comments. These are encouraging comments. Look at chapter 6, verse 14 to 18. He says this to him. Don't be unequally yoked. Don't be in a position of partnership with an unbeliever. Because as a Christian, you ought not have fellowship with unrighteousness. You ought not have communion with darkness. You ought not have concord with Belial. You ought not have anything to do with an infidel. You ought not have any agreement with idols or idol worship. Now, all these comments together sum up to one basic idea. Our Christian life is seen by this world. It is revealed by the Holy Spirit and Christ through us in righteousness in our life. What was 1 Corinthians all about? Unrighteousness that needed to be fixed. What is 2 Corinthians about? Proclaiming the righteousness that ought to be there in Christ. Now look at verse 17 of chapter 6. Wherefore come out from among them and be ye separate, saith the Lord. Forget all this other stuff. Come to me, separate yourself to me, and he gives a beautiful promise, and I will receive you. And I will be your father, and you'll be my sons and daughters. Well, am I not his son already? Yes, positionally. This is practically. If you'll separate yourself and you'll walk away from all those things and you'll realize you're a new creature and you'll realize the purpose of God in your life is that you become the righteousness of God in him and you won't have this fellowship and concord and you'll walk away from that and be separate unto me, I will receive you and I will be a father to you and you'll be my sons and daughters. And isn't that where you want to be? Now look at chapter 7, verse 1. Having therefore these promises, dearly beloved, let us cleanse ourselves from all filthiness of the flesh and spirit, perfecting holiness in the fear of God. Now here's my premise tonight. We sit and we wait and we pray and we ask God to make us holy, to make us godly, to make us more spiritual, to make us more clean in his service. And God says, I want you to make some effort. If we sit and wait, we'll be sitting and waiting 5 years from now. Let us cleanse ourselves. Now, I'm washed in the blood of Jesus Christ, but I have a daily sin problem. And God encourages me, come to me, separate to me, put all that stuff behind, cleanse yourself from all filthiness of the flesh and spirit. By the way, notice spirit is a small s. That's your spirit, not the Holy Spirit. So what happened? Paul wrote this letter and he blistered these people. Then he writes 2 Corinthians and encourages them in Christ. What was the difference? What happened at Corinth? I'll tell you what happened at Corinth. They received and they practiced godly sorrow. They picked up that letter, they read it, and they said, woe is me, I am undone. And they practiced some godly sorrow. Now I want you to see that in verse 7 of chapter 7 of 2 Corinthians. Not by his coming only, but by the consolation wherewith he was comforted in you. When he told us, Titus told him, told us your earnest desire, your mourning, your fervent mind toward me, so that I rejoice the more. Notice their desire and their mourning. For though I made you sorry with a letter, I do not repent, though I did repent. For I perceive that the same epistle hath made you sorry, though it were but for a season. Now I rejoice, not that you were made sorry, but that you sorrowed to repentance, for you were made sorry after a godly manner, that you might receive damage by us in nothing. For godly sorrow worketh repentance to salvation, not to be repented of. But the sorrow of the world worketh death. Verse 11, behold the selfsame thing, that ye sorrow after a godly sort. What carefulness it wrought in you, what clearing of yourselves, what indignation, what fear, what vehement desire, what zeal, what revenge. In all things you've approved yourselves to be clear in this matter. Godly sorrow and the difference that it will make. Godly sorrow is sorely lacking in the church today. We don't care. We've sinned so long and we've gotten by with it so long, we think we can sin till Jesus comes and have no repercussions. And we pray for revival and we ask God to blow through us and do something special with us and to us and through us. And we sit there in our sin and make absolutely no effort whatsoever to cleanse ourselves of filthiness. We don't practice godly sorrow. And we ought to. I want you to look at some of the words used here in verse 7, desire and mourning. Desire means longing. You had a longing to be right, and because of that, you went into mourning. You moaned. You had lamentations. You were sorry for the sin in your life, and you longed for something more. In verse 10, or verse 9, he mentions repentance. Repentance is a change of mind. In verse 10, he talks about the fact that they repented and it brought salvation, not to be repented of. Salvation does not mean your eternal life. Salvation there means deliverance from your daily sin. The fact that you changed your mind brought you to a place of deliverance in that sin that you were not going to repent of. You came to the place in your heart, in your mind, where you decided you didn't want that sin in your life anymore and you were never going back to it. And God delivered you from it. Why? Godly sorrow. Now, he just said that. I'm thankful that you came to the place where you repented and changed your mind and decided you had a deliverance of that sin and you were never going back. A deliverance of repentance not to be repented of. Then he uses a phrase, if you look at the beginning of verse 11. For behold this selfsame thing. What does that mean? I just told you that you repented, godly sorrow, had deliverance, not to go back to it again. Now let me tell you the same thing a different way. That's what that means. The words are beautiful in verse 11. He says, I saw your carefulness. Carefulness is diligence and eagerness. We're talking about righteous living. Diligence and eagerness. You were diligent. You crossed the T's. You dotted the I's. You were eager to do the right thing. You got up in the morning with a mind to do the right thing. The clearing of yourselves. Clearing of yourselves means to explain why you did what you did. What does that mean? It means you come to God in an earnest prayer life where you just lay it all out there and you have a good, honest one-on-one talk with God. And you tell Him exactly what you did and why you did it, and you ask Him to help you with it. You get personal, you get eager, you get into a prayer life where you and the Lord talk about your spirituality and your sin and your righteousness in a clear, open manner. Here's an example. If you've been married more than 15 minutes, you've had to apologize to your wife. How do you do that? Honey, I'm sorry. Now, what you married guys know what's coming. What does she say when you say, honey, I'm sorry? Here's what she says. What exactly are you sorry for? Well, I'm sorry about what I said. What exactly did you say? That's what clearing of yourselves means. You need to get right down where you live and tell God what's going on in your life and explain yourself to Him and talk to Him openly and honestly. Indignation, greatly afflicted, much displeased. With who? With yourself. You're afflicted and displeased with yourself. Fear. Fear is dread, terror, flight. You've come to the point where you dread that sin. You step back in terror from that sin. You flee from that sin. That's godly sorrow. Vehement desire. You longed. You long for righteousness. Zeal. Zeal is an imitation driven by ardor. I want to be like Christ. And I fervently want to be like Christ. Revenge. We turn revenge on ourselves. This word is used. Vengeance is mine, saith the Lord. 1 Peter talks about civil governors that are sent by God as punishment to evildoers. What this means is you turn vengeance in on yourself. I judge myself. I take vengeance on my own sin, and I call it what it is, and I judge myself. Here it means you are the executor of vengeance. College student, Triple L member, faculty, staff member, town folks, there's sin in the camp. There's much sin in the camp. There's sin that we have become comfortable with in the camp. And God's not going to blow through this place until we develop godly sorrow in our life. Until we read the Word of God and our heart is cut. Until we get on our face before Him and realize what a wretch we really are. Until we come clean with Him and ask Him for deliverance. Until we repent and find deliverance that we're never going to repent from. Salvation takes a moment of time. We come to Him and we say, I'm a sinner, save me. And He does. Salvation is a moment in time when we trust. Holy living, separated, practical, godly Christianity is war, and it takes a lifetime. If we practice godly sorrow, we'll reap a harvest of holiness. We need to be people that mourn, that repent, whose lives are full of carefulness, who practice clearing of our heart with God, who live in indignation toward our own sin, who live in fear that our sin would break our fellowship with the God that we love, who have a longing to be what we ought to be, who have a zeal to imitate Him and practice revenge and judgment in our own heart. Cleanse ourselves of all filthiness of the flesh and spirit, perfecting holiness in the fear of God. If you're waiting for God to change you, I have news for you. God's waiting for you to change.
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2: 1 Chronicles chapter 4, would you go there with me in the Word of God? Just to give you a few thoughts from one of my favorite passages to preach on. Would you stand with me, 1 Chronicles chapter number 4, as you're finding your place quickly in the Word of God. Let me read some very familiar verses to you, beginning in verse number 9. And Jabez was more honorable than his brethren, and his mother called his name Jabez because she said, I bear him with sorrow. And Jabez called on the God of Israel, saying, oh, that thou wouldest bless me indeed and enlarge my coast, and that thy hand might be with me, and that thou wouldest keep me from evil, that it may not grieve me. And God granted him that which he requested. All of us in this room today holding a Bible should believe the Bible that we're holding. If you do, would you say amen? Father, would you take me now, cleanse me, empty me, and fill me? Would you use your word to do what only it can do? May we not just be hearers, but heeders. And may we allow this book to transform us as we obey what it says. Watch over my family today. Tabernacle with us here. In Jesus' name, amen. You may be seated. Thank you for standing. I believe wholeheartedly that every believer, every child of God ought to read your Bible every single day. Every day you ought to read your Bible. And so I've made a commitment in my life to read God's Word every day. For me, over the years, that process has grown into something like this. I get up in the morning and I read a proverb in sync with the day of the month, Proverbs 26 today, because it's the 26th of August. Then I turn over to Psalms and I read 5 Psalms a day. Then I go to the Old Testament and I read 5 Old Testament chapters. And then to the New Testament, 2 or 3 New Testament chapters. That gets me through the Bible about 2.5 times a year. Say, why do you read the Bible that much? Not that I can brag on it. There's nothing to brag on. Not that I can to show off to people. There's nothing to show off about. But I have learned that the more of the Bible I get in, the better of a Christian that I am. I'm not telling you to read that much. I'm not telling you how much of the Bible you should read. But you should read the Bible every single day. Now, as a pastor, I've been reading the Bible for a long time. As a Christian, I've been reading the Bible for a long time. I went through Christian school, K-4 to 12th grade. It was required to read at least one chapter of the Bible every single day. We had to turn in a Bible reading sheet that our parents signed, corresponding with the fact that we actually read God's Word every day. Reading through the Bible a couple times a year, I will admit, there are certain passages of Scripture that are more interesting than others. And there are others that are just plain boring. I like reading about Jonah getting swallowed by a whale. I like reading about David defeating Goliath. I like reading about Peter walking on water. I like reading about the miracles of Jesus marching around Jericho and the walls come tumbling down. God's people walking across on dry ground and then the Egyptians chasing them and drowning in the water. I like reading about creation. I like reading about God calming the storms. I like reading about the battles in the Old Testament. I like reading the book of Revelation and seeing the very vivid descriptions of God and what he's doing in that revelation period. I love reading those exciting portions of Scripture. There are other times in my reading I come to passages like 1 Chronicles chapter 4 and I will admit they are not very exciting. They're what we call posterities. They are just the reading of generations. It's ancestry.com in the Bible. And so I'm waking up one day to my devotions and my reading is in 1 Chronicles chapter 4 and craving just something that'll help me be a better husband, a better father, a better pastor, a better counselor, a better papa, a better uncle, a better son. Just help me be a better overall person. And what better way to improve in life than to open the powerful, changeless Word of God. And today it's going to help me be better. How? 1 Chronicles chapter 4, the sons of Judah, Perez, Hezron, Carmi-Hur, and Shobal, and Reiah. The son of Shobal begot Jahath, and Jahath begot Ahumai and Lahad. These are the families of the Zorathites. And these were of the father of Etam, Jezreel, and Ishba, and Idbash. And the name of their sister was Hazel Lel Ponai.

0: Christian, be a better father, be a better husband, be a better pastor, and yet it's in the Word of God. Paul said to Timothy, all Scripture is given by inspiration of God and is profitable for doctrine, for reproof, for correction, for instruction in righteousness, that the man of God may be perfect, duly furnished unto all good works. And I'm wondering, if it's profitable, how is Hazael-lel-ponah profitable? And then I get to verse number 9. And out of nowhere, a name jumps off the page. Seemingly unrelated to the names before it and not connected to the names after it, God gives us a name. He breaks from the tradition of 1 Chronicles chapter 4 and begins to elaborate on that name, gives us details about this man, and all of a sudden I'm getting something that's helping me in a big way. The name is Jabez. On the count of three, let's say it together. One, two, three.
1: Yeah.
0: Come on, talk to me like you mean it. One, two, three.
1: Yeah.
0: Here's what it means, painful one, sorrowful one, one who brings sorrow to another. How'd you like your mama to name you painful one? I don't like to be extra biblical. I don't like to read into Scripture. But when I see that his name is Jabez and his mom is the one that gives it to him, it just makes me think that some midwife, somebody helping her deliver her child, passed the baby up to her. She looked down at him and said, painful one. He had to be an ugly baby. I mean, when your mom names you painful, I mean, your mom is your biggest fan. When your mom basically says your life is going to amount to nothing, you're going to bring sorrow, just looking at you makes me sad. It's not a good way to start out in life. In the Bible, names mattered. I say he was an ugly baby, but I will tell you, in reality, for his mom to give him a name like painful one, she was in essence saying, I expect you to fail. I expect your life to produce sorrow. I expect it to be misery that is the result of how you live. You are going to bring sadness and pain to other people by your life. That is not encouraging. That is not inspiring. That is not a very fun way to enter in life. And yet that is how Jabez comes into this world. Predicted to fail, expected to be miserable, planned on being a colossal zero. We don't know why she named him that, but that's what she gave him as a name, and that's what she expected out of his life. We don't hear about his brothers accomplish anything. His father isn't even named in the passage, and yet this fella is entering life expected to fail. What was Jabez to do? Just do what mama said he would do? Just be what his name described him as? Just step into a life, just acquiesce to a prediction? No, not Jabez. Jabez appealed above a mom, above dad, above brother, above statistic, above prediction, and above expectation. He went straight to God. And it's as if he said, God, I know what mom says I will be. I know what my brothers will never be. I know what my father is not. I know what's predicted of my life. But God, you have to have something for me that's bigger than predictions, that's grander than expectation, that exceeds status quo. You have something for me that nobody else can give to me. You have something planned for me that no one else can reserve for me. And I will not settle for mom's name. I will not settle for brother's accomplishment. I will not settle for status quo. I will not acquiesce to average. I want what you have for me. And if God, you have it for me, I want to live it in my life. And Jabez accomplished something for God, students, that we're still talking about today. There was something in him. I said there was something in him. Gatorade has this commercial that depicts for years athletes training and they're sweating and they're grinding and they're working and they're laboring and they're exercising and they're training. And the question is asked, is it in you? Is it in you? Is it in you? They're asking you, do you have what it takes to be great in that arena of sports? I didn't come here this morning to ask you, do you have what it takes to be a great athlete? Do you have what it takes to be a millionaire? Do you have what it takes to be successful by the world standards? Do you have what it takes to make a lot of money? Do you have what it takes to be who's who in America? I'm asking you, do you have what it takes to be a Jabez? Is there something in you? Do you sit here in chapel this morning just wanting to be like everybody else, just wanting to make it out of bed and back to the same bed? Do you sit here just wanting to be status quo? Are you willing to acquiesce to the world's predictions? See, it already tells us that 3 out of 4 seniors in America graduate without their virginity. 20% of 15-year-olds have been involved in immorality by the time

0: they turn 15. We see what's happening on the sitcoms. We see what's happening on the internet. We see what's happening in this cesspool of the world. We see what's happening in Hollywood. We see what the world expects you to be. But I've come to tell you, on a Tuesday morning in Pensacola, Florida, they may say it, they may predict it, others may do it, but you ought to determine, sitting in chapel this morning, I'm not going to be what they say I am. I'm not going to be what they said I won't be. There's a God in heaven that has something great in me, and if he has something great in me and has something great for me, I don't want to miss what God has for me. And I've come to ask you this morning, whatever was in Jabez, is it in you? You sit here in chapel this morning, is it in you? Let's look at the prayer very quickly and find out what was in him. First of all, a passion for God's prosperity. And Jabez called on the God of heaven, saying, "Oh, that thou wouldest bless me indeed. Oh, that thou wouldest bless me. God, I want your blessing. I want your favor. I want your touch. I want your anointing. I want your approval. I want your acceptance." Be careful that you're not in the morning praying for the new phone or the pretty girl or the cute guy or the best teacher or the best job or the acceptance letter. Listen to me. There's nothing wrong with asking God for what you need and even what you want. But how about saying, "God, I want your blessing. I want your plan. I want your touch. I want your favor. I want your goodness in my life." As I sit here this morning, listen to me. Who cares about the toys and the frills and the thrills of this world and all that life calls fun and enjoyable? What shall it profit a man if he gain the whole world and lose his own soul? I'll tell you why Jabez is still being talked about and his brothers aren't. I'll tell you why Jabez is still being talked about and his mother's not. I'll tell you why Jabez is still being talked about and his father's not. He had a passion for God's prosperity. As you sit here on the first day of classes in 2025 of the fall of this year, would you beg God, "Oh God, that you'd bless me indeed." Not only a passion for God's prosperity, but a pursuit of his own purpose, "and that thou wouldest enlarge my coast." What do you mean his coast? His circle, his sphere, his opportunity of influence. Enlarge my coast, stretch my wingspan, spread out my circle. In other words, God, let me touch more, let me reach more, let me impact more, let me influence more. In these days, particularly for me, after what I went through with COVID, I don't know if there's anything that drives me any more than the desire for influence, for influence. I want my life to touch somebody. You know, I think that so many Christians find it convenient to quit on God because their lives aren't touching anybody. It's hard to walk away when somebody's depending on you. It's hard to throw in the towel when somebody's leaning on you. You know what you need to do in this semester? You need to get you some people that you're pouring into. You need to get you some people that get the Bible from you, some people that you're praying for, some people back home that are trusting that you get something down here that you can bring back to them. Some kids on that bus route at your home church that want to see you in the summer closer to God so you can help them be closer. Some people in your dorm that want to get something from you that you got from your devotions so they can take it and live for God. Jabez says, "I don't want to just make it out the bed and back into the bed. I don't just want to breathe oxygen every day. I don't just want to have a job and make a wage. I don't just want to go through the class and get present and accounted for. I want my life to touch somebody." I'm asking you, who are you touching? Who are you reaching? Who are you praying for? Who are you pouring into? Who are you investing in? That's why God heard Jabez's prayer. He had a passion for God's prosperity. He had a pursuit of his own purpose. Thirdly, he had a petition for God's participation, "and that thine hand might be with me." He didn't just say, "God, that you be there." Listen, you don't have to ask God to be there. He is. God's everywhere. He said that thine hand might be with me. Listen, it is possible for you to be present without participating. You can carry a heavy load and walk past somebody that's watching you carry it. They're there. But if they don't help you with what you're carrying, they may be there present, but they're not there participating. Jabez said, "I need you participating. I want your hand with me." Oh, listen to me. I've been preaching this Bible for now 37 years. But let me tell you something. Sitting here in chapel at Pensacola Christian College this morning, I need more than a memory. I need more than skill. I need more than eloquence. I need more than a vocabulary. I need more than a sermon. I need more than notes. I need more than humor. I need more than illustrations. I need more than connection. I need more than rapport. I need more than experience. I can preach a message. I can put together a sermon. I can make you laugh. I can tell a story. I can exegete a passage. I can make it homiletically correct. I can get a good score from an evaluator that's a good speaker, but I can't accomplish what needs to accomplish in this message today unless the hand of God is with me. You guys get up here and sing in chapel. You get your notes right, hold your mic right, stand right, get your tie right, get your shirt right. Ladies, get your dress right, get your makeup right, and get people clapping when you sit down. But you better make sure when you sing that song that the hand of God's with you. Oh, God's going to be present every time you do something. The question is he participating? I want God in on it. I don't want to be a preacher for show. We've got enough of that. We've got enough mannequins and models that are trying to look good for themselves. We've got enough internet frenzies that are trying to build their own name. This is not what the pulpit's for. I don't want you to leave this opening days and go, oh, I like his style. I like his humor. I like his cadence. I like his clothes. I like this or that or the other. No, I want you to leave here saying, when he preached, I could see God. God was on him. Notice his plea for God's protection in that. Thou wouldest keep me from evil. That you would guard me from evil. Every one of you is going to study chapel, this study college this year, and you're going to write papers, and you're going to study material, and you're going to do homework, and that homework's going to require the internet. You know what you ought to be saying, God? Even though I'm on the internet this year, help me not look at the wrong sites. Help me not click on the wrong thing. All of you fellas ought to be saying, God, keep me off of pornography. Help me not click on something. God, we have availability in this day and age to AI and things that will assist me. Help me not cheat when I'm writing a paper. Help me not plagiarize somebody else's work. Help me not look at stuff when I shouldn't be. Help me not go to places that I shouldn't. Help me not do something with the girl that I'm dating that I would regret. Help me not drink something off of campus or smoke something I shouldn't smoke or listen to something I shouldn't be listening to. See, some of you got all these prayer requests on your list that say, give me this and give me that. And take me here and take me that and move this and move that. When's the last time you got down on your knees and said, God, I don't want to sin. I don't want to look at what I shouldn't look at, listen to what I shouldn't listen, go where I shouldn't go, say what I shouldn't say. Listen to me today. You want to be a Jabez? You ought to be begging God to keep your college experience out of sin. And lastly, the provision for his prayer. God granted him that which he requested. What's the best part about the Jabez prayer? That it got answered. I hear people say all the time, God never answers my prayer. Here's what I'll say to you. Maybe you're praying the wrong ones. You ever pray Jabez prayer? Man, I've been praying for a new job for months and I never got it. You ever prayed God keep you out of sin? You ever prayed that God's hand will be with you? You're starting off the first of this year. Hey, who do you want to be? You want to be somebody that they remember years after you're gone? You want to be somebody that says that they say touch lives? You want to be somebody that made a difference? Or you want to be just somebody that passed through and was gone? You want to be forgotten as soon as you left? Or do you want to impact generations? I don't want to just live life. I want to touch people. And there's something special about this guy. A passion for God's prosperity, a pursuit of his purpose. A plea for God's participation, a petition for God's protection, and a provision for his prayer. Something was in him. I pray to God that it's in you.
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2: For several years, God allowed Tammy and myself to work with single adults, and I loved it, honestly. I still am with a lot of young adults in my travels and counseling with them, talking with them as we minister in different places. But I remember one Sunday, a fine young lady giving a very personal testimony about how God was working in her life. And while she was speaking, the Lord really taught me something, because if you're not careful when you're living as a single adult and you're dealing with so many different issues and you've got so many questions, you're thinking about the future, you're trying to figure out the next steps, it can get so complicated, so complex that you think it's many things. And I remember as she was testifying, the Lord really brought me to a deepened understanding that really all of the counsel that we have to give to single adults comes down to one thing, one thing. Life is not about marrying the right person, admission to a certain college, choosing a career path, or a myriad of other decisions. No, it's much simpler than all of that. Yes, you've got to make those decisions. I understand that. But they're all made for a Christian the same way, by faith. All of life, now this is not just true for single adults, this is true for every believer, but all of life really comes down to this: are we going to make our own way and live by force and live by flesh and live by feelings, or are we going to live God's way and live by faith? See, faith is not just for old people and sick people and lost people. It's for all people, especially young adults. Because the earlier in life you can learn to live by faith, the more fully you can please God and enjoy everything God has planned for you the rest of your life. Can I just testify for a moment and tell you that I have learned by experience that the faith life is the greatest life of all? We're dealing with current questions and with Bible answers. And today, I want to deal with a few questions related to singleness. Because, frankly, all of us have been there at some point. Many of you are there right now, and you're trying to navigate it. And I want to give you a verse to begin our discussion. From Philippians chapter 1 and verse number 6, it is this: being confident of this very thing, that he which hath begun a good work in you will perform it until the day of Jesus Christ. Let me tell you what that does not mean. It does not mean that God is going to make everything complete and give you everything that you want and perfect everything in you today. That's what we all want, isn't it? We want it all to come together, especially those of us who are planners. We want to get it all worked out, but no, I would remind you that all of us are in process. And God's promise is, in the end, he is going to perform everything that he wants to in our life until the day of Jesus Christ. But friends, it's a journey. Maybe you've heard this before. Enjoy the journey. Stop looking at life as a destination. If I could just get there, if I could just get that person, if I could just get moved, if I could just get through school. No, instead, begin to look at your life as a journey of faith with the Lord Jesus. One person has written and asked, how can a single person live for God in the world we're living in right now, live according to the Bible? I would simply say to you, God has designed it so that you can live and walk with Christ if no one else is. In fact, the Apostle Paul talked a great deal about singleness, and he lived that life, and he even commended that life as a life that could be totally given to God, a life of single purpose. Yes, pray for the life's mate that God has for you. Yes, look forward to the future with great anticipation. But dear one, you can live for God and walk in purity and holiness right where you are today. Sometimes you have to deal with rejection. Sometimes you have to deal with relationship issues. I would say this to you: if you're a single adult right now, you need to major on the greatest relationship of all. It is the relationship that is the foundation for every other relationship, and that is your relationship with the Lord Jesus. God allows seasons of singleness so that in those seasons we truly will draw near to God. The Lord will be everything to us. Psalm 37 and verse number 4 talks about delighting yourself in the Lord, and he'll give you the desires of your heart. Oftentimes I've had young adults say to me, I have so many unfulfilled desires. When will those be fulfilled? I would say to you, the point of Psalm 37, verse 4, is not to concentrate on the desires, but to concentrate on the delight. It's not to concentrate on what you want to get, but rather to concentrate on God. And when the Lord is everything, you will find that God begins meeting those desires, oftentimes through unexpected means, oftentimes through ways that you did not anticipate. But may I say to every single adult listening to me right now, God is at work in your life, not in the future, right where you are. And you can be confident today of this very thing, that he who began a good work in you will perform it to the day of Jesus Christ. How do you live by faith as a single adult? You wait on the Lord. You trust him to bring all of his will to pass in your life in his perfect timing. Remember Jim Elliot's great words, God always gives his best to those who leave the choice with him. Leave the choice with him. Wait on the Lord. Rest in the Word of God. Take the very promises of Scripture as your own. Meditate on the faithfulness of God. Live in the Bible. Try to work every day to enjoy fellowship with Christ. And let me just tell you, let's say you get married tomorrow. You will find soon that no mate, no degree, and no job can bring lasting contentment. No person, no thing, and no place can do that, because God has designed it that there's a God-shaped hole in every heart that only Jesus Christ can fill. Find your joy in Jesus. Sometimes we've given people the wrong idea, even about marriage, and we've said that you will complete the spouse and the spouse will complete you. Actually, we find our completeness in Christ. Do you really think another broken person can fulfill you? No. You must never set your affections and your desires solely on another human being. Rather, you fix your joy and your love and affection on Christ, and you'll find that Christ is the one who brings the completion and the contentment. Let God be thorough with you in the season you're in right now. Learn all you can, grow all you can, prepare all you can. The prime of life is the present. A young man not long ago that I have great respect for testified to me how God was using this time of singleness in his life to teach him lessons that he knew he was going to need for his future and for his family. And I thought to myself, listening to him, it takes great maturity and patience to believe that God really is preparing you for much more, that God is not finished with you. Dear one, if you'll keep moving forward to the Lord, you'll find every good thing he has prepared for you. I'm excited to announce that we have launched a section on enjoyingthejourney.org specifically as a resource for single adults. I hope you'll go to the website. You can go to etj.bible and find under the resources an entire page dedicated to single adults who are faithfully navigating this season of life while they're waiting on the person that God has designed for them. And look, this journey is going to take patience. You're going to have to be intentional about it. And we've tried to collect a number of materials, things you can read, things you can watch, things you can listen to, that will help support you spiritually and emotionally in every way at this season. I think you'll find here a number of things that will encourage your faith and help you practically to keep following the Lord Jesus during this season of your life. In fact, I hope you'll go there and listen to a 10-part series on your single purpose as a single adult. And I think that these sessions will help you to grow in your faith now and get you ready for all that God has for you in the future. Read the book of Proverbs. Live in that book. I told some single adults recently, it will help you know what to look for in a life's mate, but more than that, it'll help you know what you're supposed to be. You see, you don't get what you want, you get what you are. So be today what God wants you to be. Well, thank you for joining me for this episode of Enjoying the Journey. I hope to join you again shortly for another episode. I hope you'll be with us. And until then, visit us online at enjoyingthejourney.org. Pass the resources along to others, because we believe as you follow God's Word, you will indeed find Christ's joy.

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1: Let me invite you to take your scriptures this morning and go to 2 Corinthians chapter 1, please. 2 Corinthians chapter 1. And this morning we'll be looking together at verses 3 through 7. 2 Corinthians chapter 1. Let's begin reading at verse number 3. The Bible says, "Blessed be God, even the Father of our Lord Jesus Christ, the Father of mercies and the God of all comfort, who comforteth us in all our tribulation, that we may be able to comfort them which are in any trouble by the comfort wherewith we ourselves are comforted of God. For as the sufferings of Christ abound in us, so our consolation also aboundeth by Christ. And whether we be afflicted, it is for your consolation and salvation, which is effectual in the enduring of the same sufferings which we also suffer. Or whether we be comforted, it is for your consolation and salvation. And our hope of you is steadfast, knowing that as ye are partakers of the sufferings, so shall ye be also of the consolation." Let's pray together, shall we? Father God, we love you today. We thank you for the privilege that we have once again of opening the Word of God and finding out what it has to say. Lord, please help me to clearly and accurately and interestingly present truth in this hour. Lord, I pray that you'll be with those who've come to listen. And I pray, Lord, we'll find help in your Word today as we look at the text. We pray in Jesus' name. Amen. It was the first semester of my freshman year, and my roommate, Dan, was very homesick. He had not been away from home very much before, and now he was in his first semester, about a month into it, and he was incredibly homesick. And he wanted something, just anything from home that would provide him some level of consolation. And here's what he decided. He wrote his mother and said, "Mom, I would love my comforter off of my bed. Could you just put my comforter into a box, ship it to me so I can have some warmth from home to help me with some of this homesickness?" His mother agreed to that, and she sent the comforter to him, put it in a box. And I can still remember the day that he and I walked into the post office and he received the note in his post office box that his comforter had arrived. He walked right over to the table right there in the middle of the post office. He slit the box open and pulled that blanket out and held it up, and as loud as he could possibly sing, right there in the middle of the post office, he started singing, "Oh, spread the tidings round wherever man is found, wherever human heart and human woes abound. Let every Christian tongue proclaim the joyful sound, the Comforter has come." It's amazing what we take comfort in, isn't it? We can even take comfort in blankets, security blankets. We can take comfort in areas. We even refer to southern comfort. And of course, my personal favorite, we can take comfort in food. That's why we call it comfort food. I often said that deacons may not have always been in my corner, but donuts were always on my shelf. Paul here recognizes that there is a greater source of comfort than all of these. We serve the God of all comfort. As a matter of fact, Paul blesses God for it. And when he uses this word blessed, he uses the Greek word from which we get our term eulogy. Now, most of the time when we think of a eulogy, we think of somebody giving high praise at a funeral for somebody who's deceased. But in this particular passage, Paul is not praising someone who is dead. He is praising the living God. And moreover, often in funerals, when a eulogy is given, it kind of overstates the issue. As a matter of fact, when I pastored one day, I was eulogizing a woman who had died, and one of my deacons came up to me and he said, "Preacher," he said, "I had to go and look at that coffin a second time just to make sure I was at the right place. That lady was not nearly as good as you painted her out to be." But you understand that when we're talking about God, we can't ever overstate the issue. How could you overextol the virtues of God? If you could give God high praise, If you could eulogize God for one thing, for what would you eulogize him? It's interesting to me that in this passage, Paul eulogizes God for being the God of all comfort. He praises God that our God is a comforting God. Let's explore this from several points, shall we? First of all, let's think about the source of comfort. The source of comfort. It's interesting, in Jewish synagogues, they would say, God is blessed, the God of our fathers. And when they would bless God, they would always talk about him being the God of their fathers. But here, when Paul gives this eulogy of God, this blessing of God, he doesn't talk about our human fathers. He talks about God as the heavenly Father himself. God himself is seen as the Father of, he says, the Lord Jesus Christ. Now notice that the human Jesus is designated as both Lord and Christ in this passage. He is Christ. He's the anointed one. He's the Messiah. He's the one that fulfilled all of those Old Testament prophecies. He was the longing fulfillment of Israel. He was the Messiah. But in addition to that, he was Lord. That references his deity. Paul, in his first epistle to the Corinthian church, had already extolled this when he said to us that there is but one God and one Lord, Jesus Christ. There are gods out there many and lords out there many, but to us there is no other Lord other than the Lord Jesus Christ. We are Christians. We have put our wagons to the hitch of Jesus. We have based our whole eternity upon him. He is our focus. And it is by recognizing this lordship of Christ that we bring glory to God. You remember Paul in Philippians said that there's coming a day when every knee shall bow and every tongue shall confess. Notice this, that Jesus Christ is Lord to the glory of God the Father. Nothing brings glory to God more than us extolling the virtues of Jesus Christ. Now to help us understand this relationship of God being the Father of Jesus Christ, he goes a step further in this passage and says that God, in addition to being the Father of Jesus Christ, is the Father of mercies. Now think about this. In Pauline theology, Jesus was equivalent to mercy. God is a merciful God, but there is a way that he bursts this mercy to us. There's this way that he mediates, that he bestows this mercy upon us. And the way that he bestows his mercy upon us is through Jesus Christ. Jesus is mercy. And the reason that God is blessed is for this fact. God, in marvelous condescension, through his Son, Jesus Christ, has mediated mercy to us. And by mediating mercy to us, he has become, he says, the God of all comfort. Nothing proves that God is the God of all comfort more than the fact that he sent Jesus to us, the Jesus who mediates that mercy. Now here's the point. Too often you and I look for comfort in lesser things than God. All too often we look for comfort in relationships. They fizzle. We look for relationships in grades. They plummet. We look for comfort in finance. Money talks. It says goodbye. We look for money in health, that can be quite variable. But there is this immutable God who is always to us, the Bible says, the source of comfort. He is the God of all comfort. He's the source of it. But think with me not only about the source of comfort, think with me secondly today about the subjects of comfort. Because he goes further here in verse 4 and he says that he is the God, now notice this, who comforts us. Now the word comfort is the same word parakletos. This is the word that's used of Jesus and of the Holy Spirit. Remember Jesus said, I will pray the Father and he will send you another comforter. So Jesus says, I'm a comforter, and there's another comforter, another the same kind of comforter, who's coming, the Holy Spirit. So both Jesus and the Holy Spirit are described as comforters, and now we see that this is true when it comes to God who has sent these things to help us. The word parakletos, literally, one called alongside to help. In other words, it's personal assistance. I belong to AAA, and there's one reason I belong to AAA: roadside assistance. I am so mechanically challenged, automotively challenged. I know what a car key is, and I can stick it in the ignition and turn it, and if it goes, I drive it. But if it doesn't turn over, I better call somebody who knows what they're doing. And more than once, I've had a flat tire or something like that, and I've called AAA, and they have provided roadside assistance. While I was sitting there stranded on the side of the road, they came alongside and helped. Now, please understand, this is what he's saying is true of God. God, in the difficulties of life, comes alongside of us, and God helps us. He comforts us. And lest there be any doubt about how practical this is, Paul even supplies the object here. He comforts us. Now, think about this. So many times people talk about, you know, comforting humanity, and we ought to be of assistance and benevolence to humanity. We're talking about humanity as a whole, and in talking about humanity as a whole, we can be so concerned about helping everybody that practically we help nobody. But God's concern for humanity is not vague, and it is not nebulous. It makes contact. God comforts us. It's concrete, it's practical. It comes alongside and helps. It reaches us. God is your personal assistant. God comes alongside of you, whoever you are. John, Mary, Bill, Susie. God comes alongside you, and God helps you. Not just humanity, but you. Take it personally. Wonderful grace of Jesus, reaching the most defiled, and by its transforming power, making him God's dear child, purchasing peace and heaven for all eternity, and the wonderful grace of Jesus reaches me. Isn't that good to know? God makes contact. I mean, what good would it be to have AAA if they just went up and down the road but never pulled alongside to help? God comes alongside to help. You are the subject of his mercy, his comfort. So we've seen the source of comfort. We have seen the subjects of comfort. Let's notice, thirdly, the scope of comfort, the scope of it. He says here that God comforts us, now notice this, in all our tribulation. Now that word tribulation is a significant word. The Greek term here occurs three times in this text. It occurs in verse 3, it occurs in verse 6, it occurs again in verse 8. The term thlipsis, the underlying word here, refers to pressure. This word was used of when you squash grapes to get juice out of it. You would apply pressure to that grape. That was thlipsis. Or there was actually a way of separating wheat from chaff with millstones coming against each other, and that pressure was called thlipsis. There was actually a form of execution where they'd set a boulder on top of a man, and that boulder would slowly grind him to death. That pressure that provided the execution was called thlipsis. Here's the point, ladies and gentlemen. Do you ever find pressure in life? Now get this. The Bible says that God comforts us in all our tribulation. You have never had any pressure in life that God was not up to that pressure. You have never had a pressure that was outside the skill set of the comfort of God. He also uses another word here, suffering, pathema. I don't know if this is true, but it sounds like our word pathetic. Here's a man, that's pathetic. Sometimes we go through pathetic situations and we feel like we need someone. I'm telling you, there never has been a pressure. There never has been a pathetic situation that God has not been up to the challenge. He comforts us, the Bible says, in all our tribulation. So many times I've questioned certain circumstances and things I did not understand. So many times in weakness, Satan blurred my vision. That's when my frustration got so out of hand. But it's then I am reminded I've never been forsaken. I've never had to stand one test alone. And when I look out on the victories, that's when the Holy Spirit rises up in me, and it's through the fire that my weakness is made strong. He never promised that the cross would not get heavy, that the hill would not be hard to climb. He never offered our victories without fighting, but said help would always come in time. So just remember when you're standing in the valley of decision and the adversary says, give in, just hold on. Our Lord will show up and he will bring you through the fire again. One of the biggest reasons that people do not like to embrace the knowledge of the existence of God, why they suppress that knowledge, is because they argue that if God is all powerful, he could stop adversity. And if he was all kind, he would want to stop adversity. So if God is all kind and all powerful, there shouldn't be any problems in the world. How do we explain evil if there's an all powerful and an all kind God? Now, I can't give all the answers to that, ladies and gentlemen, but I want to submit to you one thing that we can say. One of the reasons I know this, I would never be able to know the comfort of God the way I know it had there not been pressure, had there not been pathetic situations. You understand that when I go through evil, when I go through adversity, this helps me understand attributes of God that otherwise I would not have been privy to. I get to know God in a way that I could not have known him otherwise. This is why the Apostle Paul refers to the fellowship of his sufferings. How would we know the wonderful comfort of God if there never was a need to be comforted? In order to know that he is the God of all comfort, then you and I have to go through adversity to show the scope of his comfort. One final thing this morning. We have seen the subject of comfort, that's God, the source of comfort, that's God. The subjects of comfort, that's us. The scope of comfort, all our tribulation. Now notice finally the significance of comfort. God does not leave us in the dark as to the significance of this comfort. The term that introduces a purpose clause. Here's the purpose for the comfort. The comfort is that we might be able, and the word able there, dunamis, dynamo, dynamite, ability, power, the power to act. We can take the very comfort that we have received, and now we have the power, the ability to comfort other people with the comfort wherewith we have been comforted of God. We can pass the comfort along. In short, God never wanted you to be a reservoir of comfort where he just dumps his comfort on you and you say, okay, thank you for that comfort. God wants you to be not a reservoir of comfort, but a conduit of comfort, whereby the comfort that God lavishes upon you, that flows through you and reaches out to somebody else. Verse 5 teaches us why this is true. It is true because, notice the word, and then notice that term translated abound. It's a word that was used of commercial surplus. In accounting, if you have a surplus, this would be the word that would have been used on the balance sheet. You got a surplus. You got more. This is the word that was used of the 12 baskets that were left over at the feeding of the 5,000. After everybody had eaten, there was surplus. There was something that was left over. In James, the same word. I love this King James translation. Superfluity of naughtiness. It's overflowing with naughtiness. It's gushing out with naughtiness. It's surplus naughtiness. In the same way here, he says that we, because of our life in Jesus, we have a surplus of suffering. But this surplus of suffering is met with a surplus of comfort, a surplus of consolation. There's inordinate suffering. But not only is there inordinate suffering, simultaneously, there is inordinate comfort. And it is this inordinate comfort that we are asked to pass along, because God is more than compensated for the deficiency. God is more than compensated with the suffering, with an abundance, a superfluity, an abounding of consolation. He asks that we pass that consolation along to others. and deliver them. Now, what's he mean, their salvation? The word salvation just can refer to any type of deliverance. And I think here he's talking about people may be sinking. They think they're not going to make it. They think this is it. I can't get past this. I can't move on. I'm drowning in this. In the midst of all of this, we can take the comfort that we have received from God and we can pass it along to them and thereby keep them from drowning in the mire of whatever they're facing. And this helps us to endure suffering. They can endure, notice the terminology, they can endure the same way we've endured. I love this word endure. Hupomeno, two Greek words, hupo, under, meno, to abide or remain. To remain under. This was used of donkeys. You know, they didn't have cars back in Bible times. So you go down to the used donkey lot to buy a donkey. And when you go down to the used donkey lot, they ask, hey, does this dude get good hupomeno? When I put the packages on this donkey, is he going to collapse or is he going to be able to bear up under? Is he going to be able to remain steady under the pressure? Can he abide under the weight? Is he a true beast of burden? Let me ask you a question. When the weight comes, how do you and I keep from collapsing? How do you and I keep from being crushed? Well, he answers the question, it's because of the comfort of God that we're able to endure. And this endurance that we have received, we pass that same comfort along to other people so that they can bear up under the same way that we have borne up under. When we suffer, we receive consolation, and this consolation is given to other people to help them from sinking. So get this. As Dr. Wiersbe used to tell us in seminary, trials are not merely to be escaped or endured. It goes further than that. They're to be enlisted. In other words, you've gone through whatever road you've gone through in order that God can use that to be a comfort to somebody else. And when this mindset is adopted, that you see trial as an opportunity, as a teaching moment for you that you can share with somebody else, when you understand that mentality, it helps others and it helps you. It assures you that you're going to make it. I love verse 7. Our hope of you is steadfast. When you participate fully in the suffering of Christ and embrace this as part and parcel of the Christian life, then you're at a point where you can receive the consolation that is so abundant that it can be passed along to other people. And when you function this way, then you recognize that my trial has a purpose. And because my trial has a purpose, I recognize it's not a sinkable thing. I'm going to make it. This aids hope. Now, some of you, I don't know what you're facing. We're a month in, 5 weeks in. And I know that first tests have probably just been administered and projects are starting to loom large and work schedules and church schedules and ministry schedules and academic schedules and social schedules. And many of you have not let multitask at this level for quite a while. You feel like you're sinking. May I say to you this morning that my hope for you is steadfast today. And the reason my hope for you is steadfast is because I know what the consolation of God can do. I know what the comfort of God can do. You see, when we tend to drop out, we tend to only think of ourselves, but when we understand that even in the most adverse circumstances, there's purpose to be able to minister to somebody else, it'll help. Let me close with this illustration. My oldest daughter, Ashley, was born with several birth defects. She needed 15 surgical procedures in the first year of her life. I really struggled with that. She couldn't walk. She couldn't crawl. Her hip was dislocated. She was involved in a surgical accident while that was trying to be prepared. repaired. She also had cleft lip, cleft palate. There were just multiple things that were wrong. And I walked through all of that. But God gave me peace through all of that, that surpassed understanding. It didn't make sense. I didn't know why I was keeping my head. I should have been losing it. I mean, 15 surgical procedures, first year of the kid's life. Not long after she had come through all of that, she was in early elementary school. Another pastor friend of mine, through ultrasound, discovered that he and his wife were going to have a child, that were going to have the same difficulties that our daughter had come. And they scheduled a luncheon to just sit with me, and the first thing I did at the luncheon was I just took a picture of my daughter, Ashley, now that she had been surgically repaired, and I set that picture down on the table before I ever said a word. And the mother-to-be's face just lit up like a Christmas tree, and she looked at me and she said, "She's absolutely beautiful." And I said, "I think so. I'm biased, but I think so." And in that moment, God allowed me to share with them some comfort that I had received years earlier. I don't know how God's going to use what you're going through right now, but He will and can use what you're going through right now to be of tremendous help and benefit to someone down the road. Allow your overflowing adversity to be matched by God's overflowing comfort so that there's spillage to gush out on somebody else. As the famous hymn concludes, it says, "Lo, the great King of Kings with healing in His wings to every captive soul a full deliverance brings. And through the vacant cells the song of triumph rings. Indeed, the Comforter has come." And it's more than just a blanket in a box. It's a real deal practical assistance that can warm you like nothing else can. Let's go out of chapel today blessing, high praising God for being the God of all comfort.
0: 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Rejoice Pulpit.
2: Welcome to The Word for Life, a daily study of Scripture with John Lanz, senior pastor of Bethel Baptist Church in Indianapolis, Indiana. Most of us would never choose hardship. We do not ask for pressure, difficulty, or uncertainty. Yet when you look back over your life, some of your greatest seasons of spiritual growth may have come through the very trials you would have avoided. That is where the book of Exodus begins. Before the miracles, before the deliverance, and before the journey through the wilderness, God's people find themselves under increasing pressure. But what looks like a setback is actually part of God's greater plan. Today we begin a study that reminds us that God often uses difficult seasons not to weaken His people, but to strengthen them. Now with today's message, here's Pastor John from the pulpit of Bethel Baptist.
3: God's presence protected the increase. God's presence protected the increase. Again, verse 12, "But the more they afflicted them, the more they multiplied and grew." Implicit to that verse is this truth, that God's presence was there. You see, God's presence is not removed by difficult circumstances. God wasn't absent in Egypt. And God's not absent in your moment of pressure, in your difficulty. Some of the deepest spiritual growth in your life will happen in a season you would have never chosen. We often say, "God, remove this pressure. Take this pressure away. Allow me to live a life of ease." Paul prayed that way. Paul, when he would pray, he would say, "Remove this thorn from my flesh." In fact, he tells us three times he prayed that way. And God finally answered and He said to him, "My grace is sufficient for thee. For my strength is made perfect in weakness." Sometimes when we're under the greatest pressure and we're pushed to the weakest point, it is there in that uncomfortable moment that God is doing His deepest work. The pressure has a purpose. Back in the 1970s, my mama had what's called a pressure cooker. Maybe you remember those pressure cookers from the 60s and the 70s. It looked like less of a kitchen appliance and more of something that NASA had rejected from the Apollo program. when she would take it out of the cabinet in the kitchen, everybody in the room would leave immediately. The kids got quiet and the dog left the room. When she put it on that stove, she would lock the lid, and she would lock the lid like she had radioactive material in it. You know how you had to turn it and lock it tightly. And then all the fun would begin. The steam would begin hissing and the metal would rattle. It's called a jiggler. It would be up on that little compartment where the air would be released. It was a sign that it was working. And then all of a sudden the whistle would scream. You would think there was a freight train coming through the house. It would scream so loud. That pressure cooker scared me. I later found out from my mom it scared her too. We had a neighbor who lived down the street just from us who was using her pressure cooker making orange marmalade, and her pressure cooker exploded. And she was burned severely. So ever since that time, my mother and all those other women at that time who wanted to can and wanted to cook using the pressure cooker, they would use it, but they used it like it was a hand grenade ready to go off. Now, younger generations don't understand that. They have these cute little pressure cookers called Instapots. How sweet that is, and the Instapot. I mean, if it's not a scientific experiment, it's not work, it's not worth it. But your Instapot now is Bluetooth Wi-Fi connected. I just saw someone take their phone out. I know what they're doing. As soon as I said Instapot, they were turning it on remotely right here in the service. We have an Instapot at our house. It's not anything like the one my mom had. The one my mom had, you had to have federal clearance to be able to have it in your home. But whether it's an Instapot or the old-fashioned pressure cooker, there's a principle that's there. With all the noise and all the heat and the steam, the pressure was doing something important on the inside. The pressure was transforming the food. My mom and dad didn't have a lot of money. My dad was a mail carrier. My mom was an accounting clerk at a hospital. In the 70s, things were pretty tight. She had a son in medical school, another one going to college, one that would be going to college soon, and then I came along, the best thing that ever happened to them. They had to make ends meet, and sometimes they didn't. She'd have to buy that cheaper cut of meat that was sometimes a little tough, but she would put it in that pressure cooker, and the pressure would soften it just so that it would be edible and delicious for a Sunday dinner, that pot roast. My wife loves her Instapot. I'm not preaching against them. I'm all in favor of them. I like the products. We had rice the other night that was made in the Instapot. My wife makes the best hard-boiled eggs you could ever have. And you put those eggs in the Instapot, and it takes that which is soft, and it makes it just come to the right complexion. It's not rubbery. It's not runny. It is just right. And there's nothing better than deviled eggs. Can I have an amen right there? But that pressure that those eggs are placed under had a purpose. It's exactly what we're seeing here in Exodus chapter 1. Pharaoh thought this pressure would break God's people, but instead, God allowed that pressure to strengthen his people. And what Pharaoh intended for destruction, God used for development. Some of the greatest spiritual qualities in your life are formed in those moments of pressure. Those moments of pressure will soften your pride. Those moments of pressure will deepen your prayer life. They teach you to depend on Him. They reveal to you what truly matters. Nobody enjoys the season they're in when they're under that pressure. But sometimes God's deepest work are in the seasons when the hiss and the rattle is the loudest. That pressure God's allowing you to go through is shaping you. That leads me to the second movement, manipulation by power. The deeper Pharaoh grew in fear, his actions became darker. Notice how it happens here. The progression is found in our notes. Number one, fear distorted vision. Verse 8 says, "Now there arose a new king over Egypt, which knew not Joseph, and he said unto his people, Behold, the children of Israel are more mightier than we. Come on and let us deal wisely with them, lest they multiply." Circle the phrase, deal wisely. He says, let's be strategic in how we approach this. Pharaoh no longer saw Israel as a blessing. He saw them as a threat. Let's deal wisely. Let's deal strategically with them. And under the political language was a fearful heart. Fear often distorts our vision. A fearful person will see enemies where they don't exist. And once fear controls the vision, compassion disappears. That leads me to the second thought. There's a fear-directed policy. He says in verse number 11, "Therefore, they did set over them taskmasters to afflict them with their burdens." The fear has moved from just something internally to something that's an emotion that drives policy. What he feared internally, he enforces publicly. And that fear that was a concern became a suspicion, and that suspicion has become oppression. Throughout history, some of the cruelest leaders of the world were

0: of economic collapse, the fear of losing national identity. And fear was that political weapon that coalesced the people of Germany to follow his leadership. And entire groups of people were labeled as dangerous, and that a fear that once was only spoken then controlled the narrative, and cruelty was then justified, the execution, the annihilation, the genocide of Israelites. This is not something unique to current times. It was even in the Bible. You remember when Herod had heard from the wise men that there would be one that was born king of the Jews, fear took hold of his heart, and immediately he became fearful of the political threat of another king that was coming, and he called for the slaughter of all the children of Bethlehem. Saul was one who followed this path. He loved David at first. He welcomed him to the palace. He honored him publicly. But when he heard those people speak of David more favorably than himself, something changed. David was no longer a blessing, he was a threat. Saul spent the rest of his life trying to destroy the very man that had once faithfully served him. C.S. Lewis wrote this, I think it's appropriate in this context. He said, of all tyrannies, a tyranny sincerely exercised for the good of its victims may be the most oppressive. What he meant was this, that the most fearful leaders who convince themselves and their people that cruelty is necessary for survival is the greatest tyranny of all. It's what's happening here in Exodus chapter 1. Because when fear is left unchecked, it eventually demands control. Here's the third point. Fear deepened cruelty. Look at verse 16. He says to Sapporah and Purah, he says to these midwives, when you do the office of the midwife to the Hebrew women, see them upon the stools. If it be a son, then ye shall kill him, and if it be a daughter, then she shall live. Now, I want to point this out to you. This is something that's unique as you read the text. Pharaoh is so angry at the growth of the Israelites that he's willing to move from just oppression to extermination. He calls in the midwives and he says, when that son is born from a Hebrew mother, you quietly take that child's life. He was essentially asking for infanticide. In that moment, you take that child's life. But the greater truth of Exodus chapter 1, that even though Pharaoh made that announcement couldn't stop the purposes of God. And let me stop and remind you this morning that there is no government that has been, will be, or is right now that is eternally sovereign. There is no ruler who has ever been, is now, or will be that is ultimate in authority. And there is no culture in the past, the present, or the future that has the final understanding of human purpose. God rules over history. Kings will rise and kings will fall. Empires will rise and empires will fall. But God's purposes still continue moving forward.
1: As we close today, remember that pressure is not always a sign that something is wrong. Sometimes it is evidence that God is at work. Throughout Scripture, God often used difficult seasons to strengthen His people, deepen their faith, and prepare them for what was ahead. If you are walking through a hard season right now, do not assume God has forgotten you. He may be doing some of His greatest work in your life. The pressure that feels heavy today may be producing growth, dependence, and spiritual strength that will serve you for years to come. The same God who sustained His people in Egypt is still faithful today. He has not changed, and His promises remain secure. 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

0: Up next, a sermon from the former pastor of Campus Church, Dr. Jim Shetler. This is Rejoice Pulpit.
1: Great singing. Today I want to compliment all of you on your congregational singing. It is well with my soul. It's maybe one of the best I've ever heard here in the Crown Center. And thank you for your singing. And before the service, I went over to Ann, and Ann had no idea what I was talking about. I said, Ann, by the way, don't forget, give them all. And she looked at me, I said, give them all. And she's like, what? I said, make sure you give them all to Jesus. She didn't know that I knew that what she was going to sing, and she just kind of smiled, and she said, that's right, all of them. I walked away from her, and it's as if the Holy Spirit was speaking to my heart. He said to me, make sure you give them all too, Jim. And you know, so often we do tend to hold on to things, don't we? Give them all to Jesus. He can take care of you. This being the Valentine weekend, I wanted to talk about love. And I wanted to talk about the forgotten element of love. There is an attribute of God that to understand this attribute is to understand the strength of His love, to understand the protecting nature of His love, to understand the force of His love. Our God is a jealous God. And God's jealousy is, I believe, the forgotten element when we deal with the attribute of His love. And I'd like to share this with you today. I pray that it'll be a great help. Don't know how many messages in your life you'll ever hear about God being a jealous God, but I think it's very, very important. Basically, there's three things I'd like to show you. I think we can find all three of them in the Deuteronomy passage that was read earlier, in Deuteronomy chapter number 4, beginning at verse 23. We'll look at the explanation of His jealousy, the expression of His jealousy, and the expectation from His jealousy that He expects from us. And I think it'll be a help to you. First of all, let's look at the explanation of His jealousy. We begin in Deuteronomy chapter 4, in verse 23, it says, take heed unto yourselves, lest ye forget the covenant of the Lord, your God, which He made with you, and make you a graven image or the likeness of anything which the Lord thy God hath forbidden thee. For the Lord thy God is a consuming fire, even a jealous God. Under the explanation of jealousy, there's three things I want you to see. I want you to see the comparison between the two kinds of jealousy that there are. I want you to see the covenant behind the jealousy, and I want you to see the complete background. First of all, I want you to see the comparison. You know, when we deal with jealousy, normally we would kind of think like, well, isn't this like a bad attribute? When God created us in His image, one of the moral attributes that He created us like Him is this attribute of jealousy. Now, there's two types of jealousy, and this is what we need to compare. There's the jealousy of something, and there's the jealousy for something. Now, we don't believe that you ought to be jealous of somebody else's talents or whatever. We could hear Ann Gibbs sing, and someone could be jealous of her abilities and talents. That would be wrong, and that would be an abuse and the wrong use of a God-given desire. But to have the jealousy for something that you love is very, very good. It is a very important element of the overall love. A couple comes to a wedding altar. In front of witnesses at a church, to each other and to God, they make vows, they make a covenant. Let's say on that wedding day, that young man and that young lady come into this covenant relationship. They vow their love, they vow their fidelity, they vow to themselves that they will take care of each other and fulfill the roles of their marriage. In the weeks preceding, the lady gets a job at an office in which she begins to flirt with many of the men in that office. She begins to wear suggestive clothing to let those men think things that they ought not to think. And she begins relationships with different people that she works with or other people in the community. The husband finds out about this. What should be the husband's attitude to this immorality, if you please? One of the reactions will be a jealousy for his wife. He wants his wife, and he is jealous that there are rivals to her heart, that there are other things that have her interest more than him. It is only natural for him to be jealous for his wife. A very strong emotion that when you put your love on something, that there is no rivals to that. That I want you to love me like I love you and nothing between. And especially since we're in this covenant. Which, by the way, is the next thing I want you to see. So there's a difference between the jealousy of something and the jealousy for something or someone. I want you to see the covenant behind this jealousy. Look at with me, if you would, in verse 23, it says, "Take heed unto yourselves, lest ye forget the covenant of the Lord your God." It's not that he's going to forget it, it's that you may forget it. And the basis of the jealous God is the basis of the covenant that he came into with them. Look with me, if you would, over to verse 31. "For the Lord thy God is a merciful God. He will not forsake thee, neither destroy thee, nor forget the covenant of thy fathers, which he sware unto them." The basis behind the jealousy is the promise that God made. God said that Israel would be his nation. God went into a loving covenant relationship with Israel. And it is that covenant that he went in with Israel that makes him jealous for Israel if they start their spiritual adultery. If they start going over or after things that are a rival to having God as their God, God is going to become jealous over that. That's not a bad thing. There may be bad consequences if you continue in spiritual adultery and you continue to create things and put things in your life that is an arrival to having God as your God in your life. Well, there may be some terrible consequences, and God mentions those, but why is he bringing those consequences? Because he's a jealous God, because he's a loving God, and he is not going to allow his bride. He's not going to allow the one that he loves to continue to be, have other gods and have other loves. And because of that, our jealous God becomes a consuming fire. I want you to see a couple things with this. We're going to turn back to this passage a couple times, but hold your place in Deuteronomy chapter 4. But would you turn with me quickly over to Romans chapter 10? Romans chapter 10. This covenant is both-sided, by the way. Do you know that we're supposed to be jealous for God too? In Romans chapter 10, there's two very interesting verses of what Gentiles are supposed to do to the Jews. We are to provoke the Jew to jealousy. Look with me, if you would, in Romans chapter 10 and verse 19. And the reason is the covenant that the Jewish nation came in with Israel came in with God. Romans chapter 10 and verse 19, would you look with me? "But I say, did not Israel know? First Moses saith, I will provoke you to jealousy by them that are no people, and by a foolish nation I will anger you." Look quickly over to Romans 11 and verse 11. "I say then, have they stumbled," speaking of the nation of Israel, "that they should fall? Oh, God forbid. But rather through their fall, salvation is come unto the Gentiles for to provoke them to jealousy." Do you know what the Lord does? Jealousy is a very important emotion in a love relationship. Jealousy is the strength of that love, the force of that love, that I am jealous for this individual. I don't want them to have any other rivals that would come in between my relationship with them in that relationship with God. God does something very unique in Romans 10 and Romans 11. He basically says, I'm going to have the nation Israel feel jealousy about not having me as their God anymore. And that the Gentiles have taken that. And it's going to bring the Jews, many of them, back to that or that physical seed of Abraham, that relationship back with God. My wife and I had a unique moment in our life that we will never forget. We'll never forget the last night that we spent in Israel after living there for almost 6 months. We stayed up in the morning till about 2 o'clock in the morning with an Israeli fighter pilot named Benny. We had witnessed to Benny over the previous 5 months or so about the Yeshua HaMashiach, about Jesus Christ being the Messiah. Benny was interested. Benny observed our life. He watched the way we talked. He listened to the way we talked. He watched the way we dressed and the way that we lived our lives. Benny, throughout our relationship with him, had many questions. But none like that night. I don't remember now what time the meeting started, but I think it was shortly thereafter dinner. We spent about 3 to 4 hours talking to Ben about the Yeshua HaMashiach, had the opportunity to go into the New Testament. And then, early in the wee morning, and we were to leave for an airplane from the kibbutz to Tel Aviv the next morning early, but about 1 or 2 o'clock in the morning, Benny looked over at Marilee and I. We had been given this passage of scripture when we left for Israel way back in August. It was now December. And we were told that our mission was to be used of the Holy Spirit to provoke the Israelis, the Jews, to jealousy that we have their God. That morning, Benny looked over at us at about 1 o'clock in the morning, and I'll never forget what he said. He said, if what you say is true, I've watched you, I've seen you, I've seen your faith. And he said these words, I am jealous that you have our God. You have a relationship with our God. I am jealous of both of you. Well, Marilee and I didn't want to look at each other like, yeah, that's where we're supposed to be right now. We just kind of kept on looking at Benny, but boy, we both thought of Romans 10:19 and Romans 11:11. There is no more that we could do to the Jew than to provoke them to jealousy, that they see, hey, that's my God. You're right. He is your God, Jew. He is your God. He came as a man and died on the cross. And we, because of your stumble, we have gotten salvation to the Gentiles. But now we are to provoke you to jealousy that we have your God because there's a special relationship you have with God. That jealousy is not a bad thing. In Benny's heart that night, it was brought up that, oh, you have a relationship with our God. I am sorry to report to you that at least that night, Benny didn't come to know Christ. But there was in his heart, I want that relationship. You have my God. That's exactly what God wanted the Jews to know and to feel. For God has been a jealous God over the nation of Israel. For God, time after time, have seen that chosen one go into spiritual adultery. The book of Hosea is a book of a relationship between a man and his prostitute wife who sells herself to harlotry. And there he goes and wins her back, a jealous husband going for his wife. And Hosea goes through all of that for him to understand what God goes through in the way that Israel has lived. Oh, my friend, I want you to know that if you've come to know Jesus Christ as your Savior, you have become Christ's bride, and he is your bridegroom. And when you put anything as a rival between you and your relationship with God, he is a jealous God. He doesn't want you to love anything more than himself. Even Abraham, he tested with his own son Isaac. For God is a jealous God. And if you have sports more important than God, my friend, that jealous God is a consuming fire. And there will be sports will spoil and rot in your heart. They will not fulfill what you desire. My friend, if you're in a relationship with a young lady or a young man, and that relationship has become a rival to your relationship with God, I guarantee you, friend, that relationship will not satisfy you. If you are absolutely enwrapped in anything that has become more important, whether it's dreams, whether it's a project, whether it's a position, whether it's a pleasure, than God, a jealous God who loves you so much, is going to make you not, you're not going to enjoy. You're not going to be satisfied. There's not going to be the pleasure in that thing because God is a jealous God. Understand the explanation of his jealousy, the comparison between the two, the covenant behind the jealousy. Number three, the complete background. Take your Bibles now and turn to Psalm 78. And let's get the complete background of why he was the explanation of his jealousy. Psalm 78 gives us a little bit more of a report on this. Psalm 78, and we'll begin reading at verse 52 of this psalm. But made his own people to go forth like sheep, and guided them in the wilderness like a flock. Isn't that a great verse? To God, these people were like sheep, and he guided them in the wilderness as a flock. Verse 53, and he led them on safely, so that they feared not. But the sea overwhelmed their enemies, and he brought them to the border of his sanctuary, even to this mountain, which his right hand had purchased. He cast out the heathen also before them, and divided them an inheritance by line, and made the tribes of Israel to dwell in their tents. Boy, has he been a blessing, hasn't he? Boy, has he encouraged and blessed and provided and been powerful for the nation of Israel. Yet, they tempted and provoked the Most High God and kept not his testimonies, but turned back and dealt unfaithfully like their fathers. They were turned aside like a deceitful bull, for they provoked him to anger and with their high places and moved him to jealousy with their graven images. God had done so much. God had protected and God had provided and God had loved them. Like a shepherd with a flock of sheep, he had guided and directed them. And yet they went the wrong way. And yet they turned their back on God. Go back over your life, my friend. Have there been times in your life that God has given you, provided for you, protected you, he has cared for you, he has nurtured you? At every turn of your life, you've seen that loving, merciful hand, and your heart has gone astray with other gods. Your heart has turned to other things. You look at pornography, you speak and you murmur and you complain. You have bitterness in your heart. And even in spite of all the things that God has done for you, he's clothed you, he's fed you, he's cared for you, there is a rival in your heart to God. There is something that is more important to you than your walk and relationship and love for him. Well, I want you to know you have provoked his jealousy. And this is the complete background behind it. Before you start getting upset, boy, God really spanked Israel. Boy, the Lord really has spanked me in my life. Wait a second, friend. understand how you have provoked the jealousy, and understand that the only reason why that spanking has gone on, or that judgment and the consequences, is because he is a jealous God and he wants you back. He wants that relationship with you. My friend, don't study the love of God and not study his jealousy, for he is a jealous God. And I also encourage you, don't provoke that jealousy. Stay close to him. Stay by his side. So we see a little bit of the complete background. We see the covenant behind the jealousy, and we see the comparison. It's not an of jealousy, it's a for jealousy. That's the explanation. But number two, I'd like to have you see the expression of his jealousy. Turn with me back to Deuteronomy. Not only Deuteronomy chapter 4, but Deuteronomy chapter 32 is a great illustration of this jealous God again in Deuteronomy. In Deuteronomy chapter 32 in verse 16, the Bible records, "They provoked him to jealousy with strange gods. With abominations provoked they him to anger. They sacrificed unto devils, not to God, to gods whom they knew not, to new gods that came newly up, whom your fathers feared not. Of the rock that begot thee, thou art unmindful, and hast forgotten God that formed thee. And when the Lord saw it, he abhorred them because of the provoking of his sons and of his daughters. And he said, I will hide my face from them. I will see what their end shall be. For they are very froward generation, children in whom is no faith. They have moved me to jealousy with that which is not God. They have provoked me to anger with their vanities. And I will move them to jealousy." That's what we talked about in the Romans passage. "With those which are not a people, I will provoke them to anger with a foolish nation." God isn't trying here in some morbid statistic way to say, well, I'm going to let you feel what I felt. No, that's not what God's trying to do here. God is a jealous God, and that jealousy is expressed in a provoking to anger. In the Deuteronomy 4 passage, we see the phrase, our God is a consuming fire, a zeal. He has such a burning desire for his people, for his children, for his bride. He's not going to let this go by. I think we have lost the passion, the desire, the force, and the extent that our God loves us. We think God loves us the way that we love him. My friend, I want you to know, our God is a jealous God. He isn't kind of hoping for a relationship with you. He isn't kind of wishing that maybe you guys will cross paths throughout the course of the day. He's not just kind of just sitting by the side and saying, hey, when you get some time, I'm here for you. Our God is a burning fire to love you. Our God is a jealous God who wants so badly a relationship with you. My friend, he's not going to allow you to have rivals. He's not going to allow you to love anything or anyone more than him. That's how much he loves you. You see, this is the motivating factor of his love, is that he is jealous for you. And he has pangs. He has a passion. He has a desire for you to live holy. It's not something, hey, if you live holy, that'll be a good thing. Hey, we'll just have a nice little friendship. This is so much more than friendship. This is a consuming fire of jealousy that our God is saying, I won't let you stay in that sin. You aren't going to continue to live in pornography and enjoy it. You aren't going to continue to live in the bitterness that you have and think that you're going to enjoy that, because I love you too much to let you just stay in that bitterness. You're going to be in a prison until you forgive that individual for what they did, so our relationship can be restored. This is one active, passionate, fire God who absolutely loves you and desires that kind of relationship. We see the expression of his jealousy in the consuming fire. And then finally, I want to show you the expectation of his jealousy. You know, he expects something from you. Look with me again, if you would, at the Deuteronomy 4 passage. It says here in Deuteronomy 4, in verse number 23, take heed. Here's what he's expecting of you. Take heed unto yourselves, lest ye forget the covenant of the Lord your God, which he made with you, and make you a graven image or the likeness of anything which the Lord thy God hath forbidden thee. The first thing that he expects is that you take heed. It's going to be so easy for you to forget what God has done in your life. It's going to be so easy for you to put a rival in your heart to God. And boy, isn't that the truth in this world today? If it was true back then, my friend, it is at least as true today, if not more true. There are so many things that can be put in your life to rival him. Your classes can rival him. Good things can rival him if you're not careful. How does classes rival him? You know, some of you have such a perfectionist heart that if you don't get a certain grade, you are so bent out of shape and you are consumed with getting an A or getting this grade. And your relationship and your joy and your walk with God is completely destroyed because of the expectations you've put on yourself. You need to take heed and realize, wait a second here, you do the best you can. You do what you can for the Lord. You know, some of you are pushing yourself so hard. You're not doing that for God. You're doing that for yourself. And you know what? That is a jealous God provoked. And the reason why you're so tense and you're so apprehensive and there's just so much frustration and even depression in your life is the way you're pushing yourself. God is a jealous God. And he said, you're not going to do that. Take heed. That's one of the expectations that he has. Not to forget the covenant that you have had with him. Let me read to you, if you want to turn to it real quick, let me read to you 2 Corinthians chapter 11, verses 1 through 3. There is the right kind of jealousy. It says in 2 Corinthians 11, would to God ye could bear with me a little in my folly, and indeed bear with me. And then Paul says these great words, for I am jealous over you with a godly jealousy. You see, there is a proper jealousy. And 2 Corinthians 11 does mention it. There is a godly jealousy for the things of the Lord. And Paul was concerned about that. But look also in 2 Corinthians chapter 10, if you went ahead and turned, 2 Corinthians 10, and look, 1 Corinthians 10, 1 Corinthians 10, verses 20 through 23. This is really interesting. But I say that the things which the Gentiles sacrifice, they sacrifice to devils and not to God. And I would not that ye should have fellowship with devils. Ye cannot drink the cup of the Lord and the cup of devils. Ye cannot be partakers of the Lord's table and of tables of the devils. Do we provoke the Lord to jealousy? Are we stronger than he? You know, another expectation that he has is that you ought not to provoke him to jealousy. That is a wrong thing to do. It is wrong for a wife to flirt with other men to provoke her husband to jealousy. That is a wrong thing for her to do. Well, I just really want to see whether he loves me or not. So I'm just going to kind of flirt a little bit over here. I'm just going to kind of put some feelers out a little bit. Let him know. Ladies, let me tell you something, that's sin. It is sin to be flirting with other men to get your husband's jealousy provoked. And it is sin to have other rivals to see how much your God loves you. My friend, God loves you with a consuming fire love. Don't provoke that jealousy. He says here, what a passage here. He says here in 1 Corinthians chapter 10. Boy, I'm sorry, I lost my place. 1 Corinthians chapter 10, verse 21. Ye cannot drink the cup of the Lord and the cup of devils. Ye cannot be partakers of the Lord's table and the tables of devils. You know what? You can't have it both ways. You know what he's saying? You can't have two lovers. You better decide who you're in love with. And you better give your whole heart, and don't you provoke God to jealousy. There is but one love in your heart, and that love and that heart ought to beat for the Lord Jesus Christ. And you don't allow anything or anyone to provoke God's jealousy because you're flirting with other things in your life. The expectation of his jealousy, number one, not to forget his covenant. Number two, not to disobey his commandments. And we see that in the 1 Corinthians 10, 20 through 23. And number three, not to stay away from your relationship with him. The whole purpose here is don't go far away. Stay close. That was the whole idea behind the Deuteronomy passage. I call heaven and earth to witness against you this day that ye shall soon utterly perish from off the land whereunto ye go over to Jordan to possess it. If you're going to go after other gods, God's going to judge you. You know, I was thinking about this. Maybe this is the explanation for the sin unto death in 1 John. God loves you so much, he's not going to let you to continue in that. And there are certain children that he takes home early because they have provoked him to jealousy. Well, my friend, it is sin to provoke God to jealousy. To say, I wonder really how much God loves me. It is foolish and it is sinful. Our heart ought to stay close to God. Our God is a jealous God, and he is a consuming fire. And if you get out of line and you start loving another lover, God's going to step in, friend, and he's going to bring clear judgment. May you know that the judgments that are brought into your life is not because he hates you. No. This is the forgotten element of God's love. It's because he loves you and he cares for you. Let me ask you, where are you today? We come to this weekend and we talk about love all weekend long, and we give Valentines and we talk about love this and love that. My friend, do you love God the way that he loves you? He is a jealous God in a consuming fire. Do not provoke that jealousy. Let you be reminded that our God is a jealous God. And if you provoke that jealousy, there will be judgment. Is there anything between you and God today? Is there a rival? We've seen the explanation. We've seen the expression. And there are expectations because of his jealousy. I pray that your heart will stay close to him. Our heads are bowed and our eyes are closed. If you've joined us by way of Rejoice, and you're a believer in the Lord Jesus Christ, recognize and know that our God is a jealous God. It is a foolish thing to try to live in the world and live like the world and try to have a relationship with God. You cannot be a partaker of Satan's worldly things and be a partaker of the Lord's table as well. You're going to have to decide who you're going to sit down and eat with. You're going to have to decide, my heart is the Lord's. And I want you to know, friend, for God so loved you that he gave his only begotten Son, that whosoever believeth in him should not perish, but have everlasting life. This love is a strong love, and he loves you. Have you ever come to Christ before? If you have, are you living for him? Or are there things in your life right now that are between you and God? Oh, my friend, I encourage you, put them by the wayside. Repent. That's what our verses said today. If you seek him, he'll be there for you. Would you come back to him today? He's waiting, and his love is strong for you. Write us and let us know the decision you've made for Jesus Christ.
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2: This Sunday is Father's Day, so to all you dads out there, happy Father's Day. 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
0: This is Rejoice Pulpit. 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
4: It was an astonishing moment and an astonishing event. As far as we know, observed by only one man in human history. Elisha was walking along the roadway with his companion, Elijah, whom he admired so very much. There had been a series of astonishing events for Elisha. Some distance behind them, we don't know exactly how far, Elijah had taken his cloak and had smote the waters of the Jordan River, and they parted, and the two of them walked over. That's not a typical event that we experience in life. So he had observed and participated in a number of astonishing events. But as they walked along the roadway, now some distance from the Jordan, conversing according to the scriptures, suddenly there appeared a chariot of fire and horses of fire that separated them apart. And suddenly Elijah was taken up to heaven in a whirlwind. And Elisha was left alone there on the roadway. There lay Elijah's mantle, his cloak, his coat, if you please, and Elisha picks it up and turns in a few moments and makes his way that distance back to the Jordan River, and takes that same mantle, which had been used some time before, and smites the water, asking the question, "Where is the God of Elijah?" And lo and behold, those waters part again, and Elisha walks back over to the side of the river toward Jericho. Some distance off on that side of the river were some of the sons of the prophets who had been watching, hoping to see something. And they saw Elijah approaching and recognized, they saw Elisha approaching and recognized Elijah's mantle. And they saw Elisha smite those waters and saw them part, and they were astonished. But oh, what a scene Elisha had observed with those chariots and horses of fire and his friend, the prophet Elijah, caught up to heaven in a whirlwind in one of the only occurrences of a rapture that we have recorded for us in the scripture. Enoch also was taken up to God. We're not given the details how, as we are with Elijah. We're simply told in the scriptures that Enoch, who was a very godly man, he walked with God and he was not, because God took him. So he was also taken to heaven without dying, just as Elijah was. And in those two men, we find a picture of the rapture which will come for God's people someday, and we believe and hope and trust that it will be soon. Elisha met those sons of the prophets on the Jericho side of the Jordan, and they wondered where Elijah was, and they wanted to go searching for Elijah, but Elisha forbid them to do so. But they insisted and just kept insisting and insisting until finally Elisha says, in effect, "Okay, go ahead." So they go looking for Elijah. They search for him high and low for 3 days and find absolutely no sign of him whatsoever. And so they come back to the city of Jericho, where Elisha has been resting for 3 days. And they give him their report, And I guess in our language, Elisha said something like, "Well, I told you so." No sign whatsoever of Elijah. He had been taken alive to heaven. He had been raptured. And so some days pass. We're not told exactly how many in Scripture. There is a problem with water there in Jericho, and Elisha takes salt, which he had requested, and puts it in that spring, and the waters are healed until this day. As a matter of fact, some years ago, I had the privilege of drinking some of those waters out of that source, and it's still good water. And then Elisha bids them farewell and begins to retrace his steps. He had come out of Samaria with Elijah and had made his way down to Bethel and then down to Jericho and then across the Jordan. Now he retraces the steps of his friend who is now in heaven, taken up in a rapture. He retraces his steps back to Bethel. The scriptures tell us of something dreadful which happens there. Little children of the town, little children who lived in that area, came out and saw Elisha passing by, and they began to tease him and then to taunt him and to abuse him with their words. Now, little children can do that sometimes because they're little children, but there's more to this than just being little children. They taunt him because of his bald head. They say, "Go up, thou bald head." Now, they were attacking him personally when they did that. Now, baldness today, someone said, bald is beautiful today. Baldness is certainly fashionable today, and bald is distinguished today. And many people work on that very hard. I have a ways to go before I get there. But these little children were repeating something they had heard. They were repeating what they had heard in conversation in their homes. In that day in Israel, a man was not permitted to serve in the priesthood if he were bald. That was not because there was a problem there. That was because the priesthood was to be a picture of the Lord Jesus Christ with perfection in every sense. And so a man could not be a priest because of baldness. But obviously a man could serve God in a mighty way. Elisha was a prophet. And oh, what a prophet he was, among the greatest of all the prophets ever. And so his baldness was not anything which kept him from serving God in the place which God had chosen for him, this most honorable place. But they began to tease him and taunt him in a personal way. Now keep in mind that this isn't just a little childish invention. They are speaking out of having heard their parents and other adults speak. And Elisha turns, and the scriptures tell us in 2 Kings chapter 2, he looked on them and he cursed them in the name of the Lord. Now, don't misunderstand what happens here. Elisha didn't turn on them and swear at them. He didn't use filthy language at them. That's not the meaning of the text here. Elisha turned back toward them, the little children, the product of the adults of that culture which had totally rejected God, which was now engaged in Baal worship of all things, following their king Ahab. A total rejection of Jehovah. And Elisha, directed by God, moved by the Lord, pronounces God's curse upon the people of that era. My dear friend, let me say something out of a heart of compassion and concern, if you would. Please receive it that way. It is not a light thing to turn one's back on God. America has turned her back on God today. I think that's obvious to anyone who's looking and listening. That's not a light thing. God is God. Jehovah is God. Our Lord Jesus Christ, and He only is God. And His glory cannot be given to a false God. And so God moved His man, His prophet, to pronounce the curse of God upon this society. And the immediate people who were present were the children of this culture who were repeating what they hear from their parents. And I'll come back to that in a moment. And so Elisha did what God moved him to do and pronounced God's curse. And a terrible thing happened, an awful thing happened. The scripture uses the term two she-bears, two female bears. I don't know if they had cubs around or what. I don't know what God used to motivate them or if He just simply turned them there. But they came out of the forest and they attacked these little children. And the scripture says they tore 42 of them. What a tragedy. How utterly awful. Put yourself in the place of a citizen of Bethel on the night which follows this event. If you can, put yourself in the home, in the shoes of some of those parents. How terrible this event was. Broken hearts of mothers and fathers, and astonished and astounded townspeople that these two bears could create such carnage. Verse 25 of 1 Kings chapter 2 says, "And Elisha went from thence to Mount Carmel, and from thence he returned to Samaria." Mount Carmel was the last place where God had done such a mighty work through His master Elijah. It wasn't the last work through Elijah, and there were some other mighty works which followed. But oh, Mount Carmel was the place where there was the face-off between the false prophets of the false god Baal and the Lord God Jehovah, the Lord Jesus Christ. A great victory wrought for Jehovah that day at Mount Carmel. So this prophet Elisha, who now carries the mantle of God, the mantle of Elijah, the anointing of God, makes his way back to that place. I don't know what he did there. He probably spent some time in prayer and meditation and communion with the God whom he served. And then he made his way back down to Samaria, where his residence was. My dear friend, that account, which is a factual historical event of Elijah being caught up to heaven, gives to us in snapshot form a few pictures of the rapture which is to come when God is going to catch up His people to heaven. We're waiting for that day. The Bible teaches us very clearly that the rapture is followed by a time period on this earth, which is a terrible time period of judgment. We who know the scriptures and are aware of our world around us believe that we see events taking place which very well may be leading up to those terrible days. We're not in the days of the tribulation yet, as that time period is called. You and I who know Jesus Christ as Savior will not be here during those days. Thank God for that. We have been saved. In the words of the scriptures to the Thessalonians, we have been saved from wrath through the Lord Jesus Christ. But when God's people are caught out of this world, there will be the resurrection of the dead who knew Christ, who know Christ as Savior. Those of us who are living and remain, the scriptures declare in 1 Thessalonians and 1 Corinthians, will be changed in a moment, in the twinkling of an eye, and then we'll be caught up together with those who have been raised to meet the Lord in the air, and so shall we ever be with the Lord. We shall go to be with Him as He promised His disciples there in John chapter 14. That's the rapture. But then this terrible dark cloud of judgment descends on this world. In this account of Elisha, At Bethel, I see some similarities to the world during that time of terrible judgment. I'd like to list several of them for you this morning. And the first thing I would note is this. It was noticed far and wide that Elijah had disappeared. That became a widely known fact. The public knew it. The world knew it. As far as we can tell, no one observed it except Elisha. There were the sons of the prophets on the other side of the river, but when they are mentioned next as Elisha is returning, it's after Elisha has smote the waters of the Jordan and has passed over, and the scripture specifically notes that they are observing Elisha as he returns. And so as far as we know, Elisha was the only one who observed that rapture of Elijah. But now, a few days later, the whole world knows it. The sons of the prophets see only Elisha returning. And then the children at Bethel several days later, undoubtedly repeating what they had heard their parents say, they didn't just refer to Elisha as "thou bald head." Did you notice what they said in verse 23 of 2 Kings chapter 2? "And he went up from thence unto Bethel, and as he was going up by the way, there came forth little children out of the city and mocked him and said unto him, 'Go up, thou bald head.'" What are they referring to? They've heard their parents and others talking about Elijah who had disappeared. The report is that Elijah had gone up into heaven, and the people were aware of it. The news had spread far and wide, and Elijah was a well-known prophet of God, and many of the people hated him. They blamed him following Ahab the king. They blamed him for the years of drought and famine which they had had. And now that Elijah is passed off the scene and the report was that he was caught up to God in heaven through this whirlwind with the chariot and horses of fire, they mock that. But they're aware of it. And I believe such will be the case when the rapture takes place. When the Lord Jesus Christ calls his people upward at that moment, in a moment in the twinkling of an eye, God's people will simply disappear from the sight of those around them. They will just disappear. But the word is out there about the rapture. You're aware of that, aren't you? There was recently, several years back, a very popular novel which was written, a series in fact, on those who will be caught up and the time which will follow the rapture. It caught the attention of the whole world, more or less, not just the Christian world. That Left Behind series was written about in the newspapers and talked about on television, and I don't know how many millions of copies must have been sold. Of late, we have had some false prophets, one in particular, who declared that the rapture was going to take place on a particular date. He was a false prophet. God's people knew that from the start. The Bible makes it very clear that we will not know the day or the hour when Jesus shall come. Nevertheless, because of his prediction, his false prediction, the world began talking about Christians and their belief in a rapture, and Bible believers got tagged with the wicked false prophecy of this man. But the world talked about it. The world is aware of the Bible teaching of a rapture, and the world mocks that teaching, but it's something which is well known. And so I believe that when the rapture does occur, and Bible-believing Christians who've trusted Jesus Christ as Savior simply disappear, I believe that it will be something which will be noticed. The world will be aware of it, even though they don't.

He was in heaven. And so searching as diligently as men possibly could, Elijah could not be found. And my dear friend, so it will be with the rapture, which we're anticipating. There will be the trump of God and the voice of the archangel and God's people. Yes, if you know Jesus, you and I shall be caught up. We shall simply disappear from this earth. We shall go to heaven in a moment, in the twinkling of an eye. We'll meet him in the clouds and we'll be taken with him to that beautiful place called heaven, a real objective creation of God, just like this world is real and objective. We shall be there in that new world which we're anticipating. And this world around us here will notice that God's people are gone. And I imagine that many of them will search. They'll wonder, what happened to my little baby, which disappeared from the crib? The wife will wonder, what happened to my husband? He was just sitting in his favorite chair in the living room. Some husband will wonder what happened to his wife who was placing dinner on the table or breakfast. We don't know what time of day. And suddenly, she's not there. And he calls her and she doesn't answer. And he waits a few minutes thinking that she's just stepped to another part of the house. And then she doesn't come back, and so he goes looking for her. And his heart is fearful. Perhaps she's had a heart attack. Something has happened. And so he searches every room of the house, and he opens all the closet doors and looks in the closets. And then finally, though it wouldn't be like his wife, he pulls down the attic stairs, not noticing that they're not down already and she couldn't be up there. But in his panic and his fright, he searches for her. Search as he may, she is not there. And so it shall be in the rapture when God's people disappear. And then I note, and I've referenced this already, but focus on it for a moment. I note the hostility of the people. The little children, reflecting what they had heard, because little children repeat what they've heard and they pick up the spirit or attitude of their parents, whether that's good or bad. And these little children taunting Elisha, "Go up, thou bald head," attacking him doctrinally in what he believed regarding God, what he had reported, and attacking him personally, based on his personal characteristics, reflecting absolute hostility and hatred for God's man. And so it shall be in the days of the rapture. When God's people disappear, they will be hated even more than they were before they disappear. And that hostility and hatred will spread throughout society, throughout cultures. We're seeing it already today, I believe, as precursors of those days, signs of what is coming. But oh, how much worse it will be then. In the book of Revelation, chapter 6, we read about the second seal, which is broken, opening God's judgment. And it's a red horse, red picturing blood, bloodshed. And as you study the scriptures, it appears that the very fabric of civilizations break down and people are killing each other, not only wars between nations, but fighting among people within their borders. Again, we're seeing that today, not the tribulation, but early signs of that. And that hostility will spread not only against the people of God who have gone to heaven, but among the people left on this earth. And so there is blood, there is death. Jesus spoke of that when he talked about children turning against their parents. The epistles speak of that when it talks about the last days and there not being natural affection and children against parents and parents against children.

0: And it's going to be a terrible time during the tribulation. But then I notice that when Elijah was taken to heaven, God still had a presence. There was Elisha. There was a man of God whom God raised up for this moment. And may I remind you that when Elijah had been so discouraged, thinking that he was the only one left standing for the Lord there in the land, God reminded him when he told him that there was another prophet who was going to take his place. God reminded him that he had 7,000 who had not bowed the knee to Baal. Now that was a small number compared to the total of the Israelites, but that was still a number of people. And so even in these dark days of Israel, which followed the rapture of Elijah, God saw to it that there was a presence which spoke of him in this world, and so shall it be during the tribulation. The book of Revelation in chapter 11 teaches us that sometime early in the tribulation, God will raise up two witnesses. I think prophet would be a good word for them. They certainly carry out the function of a prophet as it's described in the scriptures. Some Bible students, very good Bible students, have speculated that perhaps these two witnesses during the tribulation may be Enoch and Elijah, because those are the only two men who've not tasted death. I don't know that. Sometimes people argue that point on the basis that the scripture declares it's appointed unto man once to die, and those two men never died, and the two witnesses will as part of their ministry. But I would be careful of that, because there's going to be a whole generation of people who won't die at the time of the rapture. So I don't know who these two men are as far as identity. They may be just two men of that day who come to God. But these two witnesses begin to declare God to the world, and all the world hears them. They become so well known in their declaration of the truth of God that they get the attention of the man who rules the world during that time, the man we know of as Antichrist. And he makes these two witnesses his special project in trying to destroy them, trying to kill them. But for 3.5 years, these two witnesses shall preach. They'll be prophets there in the city of Jerusalem, the city we know of today. And they won't be able to kill them. When men come against them to kill them, fire comes down from God out of heaven and destroys their enemies. Sounds like Elijah and Elisha, doesn't it? In the spirit of the Old Testament. And so these two witnesses declare the gospel of the Lord Jesus Christ, and oh, many hear. As a matter of fact, in Revelation chapter 7, we read of 144,000 Jews. These are men of the tribes of Israel who come to know Jesus Christ as Savior. We're not told the circumstances of their salvation. We know it's by faith in the Lord Jesus Christ alone. That is the only way a man is saved. And these 144,000 trust Christ, and they're scattered through persecution throughout the world, and everywhere they go, they take the gospel. Even in those dark days of the tribulation, God will raise up people to declare His presence and to declare Him to the world and declare the mercy of God through Jesus Christ toward those who will come. And then I must close, but let me note for you that when Elijah was taken to heaven, that was followed by a time of judgment. The little children. That was not just judgment on those little children. It was that. They were sinners. But God saw the hearts of their parents. God saw the hearts of Bethel. God saw the hearts of Israel. God saw the hearts of Judah to the south. God saw the hearts of people that they were wicked and hard as stone and had rejected Him utterly. And God's judgment came upon the land. And so it will be during the tribulation, God's awful judgment beyond description comes upon this whole world and culminates at the second coming of the Lord Jesus Christ, who will set up his kingdom and rule in this world. And so in the account of Elisha, we see some pictures, some snapshots of the tribulation which will follow the rapture of God's people, pictured by some snapshots through the event which took place with Elijah. Now let me ask you a question. Is this just a bunch of fantasy? Some would say, "Preacher, do you really believe all of that?" Yes, my friend, I do. I believe it with all my heart, and the reason I believe it is because the Word of God declares it. If you do not know Jesus Christ as Savior, you stand in great jeopardy this hour. God does not want any person to experience the judgment and the wrath of God, but it is coming as certainly as the sun rises. And a man who does not accept God's offer of salvation from that wrath will face the wrath of God. But the Bible says God so loved the world that he gave his only begotten Son, the Lord Jesus Christ, that whosoever believeth in him should not perish, but have everlasting life. Jesus came and he died in your place. He paid the penalty for your sin. If you will believe on him and call out to him, he will save you. For whosoever shall call upon the name of the Lord shall be saved, declares the scripture. You can do that right now where you are. In the quietness of your own heart, call out to Jesus, acknowledge to him that you're a sinner, and tell him that you believe that Jesus, the Son of God, took your place and paid your penalty, and ask him to save you because of Jesus, and he will do so. My dear friend, you know Jesus is your Savior. We live in a difficult world. The clouds get darker every day. But oh, my friend, there is a moment on the roadway of our lives when suddenly there will be that upward call, and you and I shall, in just a moment, find our Lord Jesus Christ has come for us, and we are in our new home called heaven. What a wonderful blessing.
1: And now, a message from the Campus Church Archives.
2: Well, take your Bibles and turn to Ephesians chapter 5. Ephesians chapter 5, if you'll please stand, we'll read a couple of verses out of Ephesians chapter 5. Ephesians 5, verses 1 and 2. Ephesians 5, 1 and 2. You got it? Ephesians 5, 1 and 2. Be therefore followers of God as dear children, and walk in love as Christ also hath loved us and hath given himself for us an offering and a sacrifice to God for a sweet-smelling savor. Now go back there. And walk in love as Christ also hath loved us. That's a big love, okay? Recognize that. Now, if you go back to verse number 1 there, you'll see be therefore, and the therefore is going to the chapter before, and it's giving us some truth about how we're to walk in love, and that is to walk in love with one another. In Ephesians 3, if we go back even further, we see Ephesians 3, we are to be rooted and grounded in the love of Christ. And then in chapter 4, we see that that love gives us unity in Christ. You'll notice chapter 4, verses 1, 2, and 3, I therefore, the prisoner of the Lord, there's another therefore, beseech you that you walk worthy of the vocation wherewith ye are called, with all lowliness and meekness, with longsuffering, forbearing one another in love, endeavoring to keep the unity of the Spirit in the bond of peace. The Bible never tells us to build unity, but always to keep the unity, because we have a common bond in the Lord Jesus Christ. He gives us that common bond for unity. So in Ephesians 4, We see love gives us a unity in Christ. We have the ability to stop lying, stop cheating, stop cussing, stop gossiping, to live without bitterness, to live without anger, and he tells us not to grieve the Spirit of God. I think that Ephesians 4 basically deals with those in the church, and then Ephesians 5 and 6, we see the Apostle Paul writing by the inspiration of the Holy Spirit. You're probably wondering now, am I ever going to set back down? Yes, in just a moment. Further instruction on the family relationship and your work relationship. And so let's pray. Father, I thank you for the opportunity you've given us to open the Word of God tonight on this Wednesday evening at the campus church. Father, I pray you'd bless this service in Jesus' name. Amen. You may be seated. Emphasizing again the love of Christ, because it's important to God that we walk in love, it ought to be important to us. Ephesians 5, verse number 2, and walk in love as Christ also has loved us and hath given himself for us an offering and a sacrifice to God for a sweet-smelling savor. When our Down syndrome son, Clint, was born, he went through all kinds of physical problems, and then later on, he was having some stomach issues. And we found out when he was 19 that his stomach had flipped upside down. Well, he had life-saving surgery. After that surgery, he was in intensive care for about 10 days, and every morning, the nurses would come in and draw his blood to see how he was doing. One morning, a young nurse came in. Her name was Jessie. I still remember her name. My wife Kathy and I, were sitting there by the bed, and she came in to draw blood from Clint, and Clint shocked her by asking her this question: do you love me? Now you can imagine Down syndrome boy saying, do you love me? He was 19. I thought she was young. She was probably only 28 or so. Do you love me? Well, then my wife interjected, Clint, Jessie loves all of her patients. But Clint wanted to hear it from her. He wanted to hear from her. And so in that, it was a very tender moment when she came back around the bed and she cupped her hands around Clint's face and she said, Clint, I love all my patients, but I love you best of all. Clint wasn't concerned about her education or certification. He wasn't concerned about her expertise. He wasn't concerned about her professionalism or even her personal life. He was only concerned that she loved him if she was going to poke him with a great big needle. Just like Clint, whether we admit it or not, love is important to us. Huh? How many of you say love is important to you? Slip your hand up. Yeah, love is important to us. For a long time, I carried in my Bible a picture that a little guy had drawn for me on a Sunday morning, which is a lot nicer than the folks of the church who draw mustaches on my face on the bulletin. But it was a stick figure behind a pulpit. I like to be identified as a stick figure. And on it were just these words: Pastor, I love you. It's important for us to be loved. And according to Ephesians 5, it's important to God that we walk in love. Notice first with me the exhortation of love. The exhortation of love. While the New Testament speaks compellingly about God's love for us, the majority of the time, love is used in the New Testament. It focuses on our love for one another. We are able to do that because of what Jesus has done for us. How Jesus, the Bible gives us here in Ephesians chapter 5, and walk in love as Christ also hath loved us. Look at that love. I want that love to soak in tonight. And walk in love as Christ also hath loved us and hath given himself for us an offering and a sacrifice to God, like Jesus offering for us. It's a sweet-smelling savor to God. We have the ability to have that sweet-smelling savor because we are rooted and grounded in love. Take your Bibles and turn back over to Ephesians chapter 3, verse number 17, that Christ may dwell in your hearts by faith, that ye being rooted and grounded in everyone, love. Love. the love of Christ. If you aren't walking in love, it's because, ready? I think we sang it in the song tonight, you're getting in the way. See, this love is active love. It's not a passive of a love, it is an active love. And it's highlighted here in Ephesians 5, 1 and 2 as followers of Christ. Followers, a word that means imitator. Followers of Christ, therefore, 5:1 points back to the verses in chapter before it. And if you look in the chapter before it, verse number 32 especially, and be kind one to another, tenderhearted, forgiving one another, even as God for Christ's sake hath forgiven us. We are to walk in love, imitate the Lord Jesus Christ, our Savior. The Bible never says be in love. Do you notice that? Never says be in love. It always says love. There's a world of difference. I'm looking for a couple that planning on getting married. Is there anybody planning on getting married? Right there, you two? Right there, go ahead and stand up. Right there, yeah. Great, wonderful. Okay, ready? Turn to her. If you hold hands, will you get detention? Come here. Run up here real quick, buddy. Quick. Okay, you take these $5 bills and you take this five on that side and you carry that on that side and you carry that one. Back up. Yeah, keep him taunt. All right. Okay, ready? Look into her eyes. Say, I will be in love with you.
3: I will be in love with you.
2: Does that work for you?
4: Yes.
2: That really works for you? I will be in love with you? Don't you want to hear him say? Right. Oh, right. What? Now say it the way you want to say it.
3: I love you.
2: That is so good. Come here. I want to give you a hug. Okay. Go ahead. Keep the five. See you later. Oh, that's great. And that's real love, too. It's not like puppy love. Puppy love leads to a dog's life. But anyway, in this letter to Ephesus, we see in Ephesians 5:25, husbands, love your wives, even as Christ also loved the church and gave himself for it. What kind of love is that? That's an active love. The activity was first seen by God and his love for us. But God committed his love toward us, and while we were yet sinners, Christ died for us. For God so loved the world, he gave his only begotten Son, that whosoever believes in him should not perish, but have everlasting life. The activity increased even as Jesus went to the cross for us and gave himself for us. If you receive Christ as your Savior, then you understand that love. And you have the ability through Christ to walk in love. Christianity is more than lip service. Yesterday there was a lot of lip service for, it was Valentine's Day, right? My wife packed me a Valentine's card, so I had to leave on the Valentine's Day. I'd already given her one card, and she already gave me a card, but she packed me another card. And in this card, it had a lady on the front of it that said, "You're in my dreams." And she says, "I like that even more now because my dreams don't snore." But anyway. A lot of love. I love you. That's just lip service, not love. That's not active. That's not alive. It's one thing to profess love and another thing to perform love. Right? Yeah. Remember years ago hearing about a little guy who had a pet frog. His name was Joey. Everywhere he went, he'd take Joey with him. One day, the mom looked over at the little guy and she saw the frog and she got nervous because she thought that frog is going to die. And when it dies, he's got no other pets. This is going to be a traumatic moment in his life. She called her husband over and she said, "Honey, you better sit down with our son and talk to him because that frog's going to croak. And when it does, we're going to have a problem." "No problem. That's my son. No problem at all." So he sat down. He said, "Son, frogs don't live forever." Son looked up at him. "Son, Joey may die." He knew he was in trouble. He didn't want to go back to his wife as a failure. "Son, don't worry about it. If he dies, we'll put him in a little casket and we'll go to the very nicest part of the backyard. And we'll dig a hole in the grave and we'll put him in there. We'll put felt in there and we'll cover it up. And we'll call your friends up and we'll have mom order pizza and we'll have her make chocolate cake and we'll have ice cream." And the little guy said, "Dad, let's kill Joey now." It's one thing to profess, another thing to perform. But from the exhortation to love, like Jesus loved us, to the example. Again, back to our text, Ephesians 5, 1 and 2. Jesus is our example. He's our pattern. We're to mimic him. We're to follow him. Walk means our lifestyle. It's the way we're to live our lives. John 13, 34, "A new commandment I give unto you, that ye love one another as I have loved you, that ye also love one another." As I look at this, I thought, well, everybody knows 1 Corinthians 13, 13, "And now abideth in faith, hope, charity, these three, but the greatest of these is charity." We know that. 1 John chapter 4, verse number 7, "Beloved, let us love one another, for love is of God, and everyone that loveth is born of God and knoweth God. For all the law is fulfilled in one word, even in this, thou shalt love thy neighbor as thyself." Okay, I got it. I understand. Pastor Jackson, I understand. How much love? Jesus said in Matthew 5, 46, "For if ye love them which love you, what reward have ye? Do not even the publicans the same?" That was not a compliment. The Bible says to even love your enemies and bless them that curse you. Do good to them that hate you and pray for them which despitefully use you and persecute you. I was reading a historical Baptist pastor who lived during the American Revolution. His name was Peter Miller. Peter Miller lived in Ephrata, Pennsylvania. And Pastor Miller enjoyed the friendship of George Washington. In Ephrata also lived Michael Whitman, an evil sort of man who did all he could to oppose and humiliate the pastor. One day, Michael Whitman was arrested for treason and was sentenced to die, but Pastor Peter Miller traveled 70 miles on foot to Philadelphia to plead for the life of the traitor. "No, Peter," General Washington said, "I cannot grant you the life of your friend." Peter Miller said, "My friend? He's the bitterest enemy I have on earth." "What?" cried Washington. "You walk 70 miles to save the life of an enemy? Well, that puts the matter in a different light. I'll grant your pardon." And he did. And Peter walked back to Ephrata, no longer an enemy, but with a friend. The only way Peter Miller was able to love his enemy is because of the love of God. And because of that love, he forgave him. Jesus is our example. Follow Jesus. Look back at this past week. How was your walk of love? How was your walk of love at home? How was your walk of love with other Christians? How was your walk of love at work? How was your walk of love for those in the college in the dorm? Are we really loving the way Christ wants us to love? The exhortation, the example, the expense. Real love is expensive. John 3:16, for God so loved the world, he gave his only begotten Son, that whosoever believed in him should not perish but have everlasting life. Judge, my son was not born perfect. But if somebody came up to me and said, you know, you give your son and these first five guys here in the front row can live. Yeah, he's counting. Yeah, you're in there. Nice knowing you guys. You say, what? Think about it for a second. My only son? By the way, that's what Clint calls himself. My only son. My only son. Real expensive. But God committeth his love toward us, and while we're yet sinners, Christ died for us. Real love is selfless and not selfish. Look again at chapter 5. We are to resemble Jesus, especially in his love, pardoning goodness. Look at what he did for us. Look at what Jesus did for me. The love of God was more than words. It was revealed in the very act of the cross. Chaplain was talking to an army hero, and the chaplain was commending him for being a hero and said to the one-armed soldier, I heard how you lost your arm to save your buddy. The young soldier said, sir, I didn't lose my arm. I gave it. I knew what was going to happen when I pushed my buddy out of the way and took the brunt of that grenade. No, sir, I didn't lose my arm. I gave my arm so that he might live. And Jesus pushed me off the cross and gave himself for me and for you that we might live. 1 Peter 1:19, but with the precious blood of Christ as a lamb without blemish and without spot, he knew what he was doing and did it so that I could have salvation. Oh, how he loved you and me. 2 Corinthians 5:14, for the love of Christ constraineth us, because we thus judge that if one died for all, then we're all dead. Verse 15, and that he died for all, that they which live, that you and me, Christian, that's you and me, should not live unto themselves, but unto him which died for them and rose again. So what are you saying? I'm saying get out of the way and show more Christ-like love. The only reason we don't show more Christ-like love is because of our sinful flesh. Because we don't want to do something when God has told us to do something and we are to mimic the Lord Jesus Christ. Clint and I were in a church in Wisconsin. While we were there, a pastor's wife came up to Clint and I, and we started talking. I realized as I was talking to her that behind her was her son. He was probably 12 years old, and he was also born Down syndrome. Well, he started talking to Clint as I was talking to his mother. And then after we got through talking, I invited the little guy, his name was Seth, I invited him to go down with Clint and I to get a milkshake. Clint gave him a thumbs up, and Seth gave him a thumbs up, but his mom said, no, it's too late, I'm sorry, but he'll have to wait. So I reached in my pocket, and I pulled out a $10 bill, and I said, well, when you have time, you go down and have your mom buy you a milkshake. Not long after that, I received a letter. Actually, I've got it here with me. It's a sweet little letter. Dear Pastor Jackson, thank you for my dollar. It wasn't a dollar, it was $10. I wonder what the mother did with that other nine. I love you. I will buy with it, and you are my best bud. And you are so good to me. Thank you. Love, Seth. That little guy, like my son Clint, may never be valedictorian or a college athlete or concert pianist or play the violin like that guy played it, or a seminary professor. But he was and can be a conduit for Christ's love. How about you? Will you walk in love? So, what does Christ-like love accomplish? Besides the sweet-smelling savor to our God. The virtues mentioned in Ephesians 4, lowliness, meekness, long-suffering, forbearing, endeavoring to keep the unity, endeavoring, pull out all stops, you got to do it. It promotes love, unity in the church, at work, in the dorm, in the gym. I love you. You are my best bud. We need a lot of that. That's what the cause of Christ is all about, showing the love of God and the love of Christ in our lives.
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4: Take your Bible, if you would, and join me today in Genesis chapter 26. Genesis chapter number 26. We're still in this section of Genesis, this book of beginnings, where we're dealing with consequences. Now remember, all consequences are not bad consequences. They are both good or evil. They're right or wrong. And today, we're about to see some consequences that take place in the life of our primary character right now, Isaac, that are good consequences, even though he's suffering ill at the hand of others. Now, I don't know what this was like for you growing up, but for me, growing up in the Redlin household, my mom always, and by saying always, I mean always, my mom always had room at the table for another. I mean, there was never a time, it didn't matter how close to the meal it came or it happened, my mom always had room at the table for another. Now, my dad, of course, served for years as a police officer, and sometimes dad would just show up with another police officer. So without even hesitation, my mom would go and she'd get another plate. And I mean, it could have been people that just stopped by to say hi, and there's a family that's there, and it doesn't matter. My mom says, now you're staying for dinner, right? And they'd say, oh, no, no, no. She says, I wasn't asking a question. I said, you're staying for dinner, right? Okay, so, I mean, they're just going to crowd around the table. It doesn't matter how many. It doesn't matter who. Now, that's also interesting. My mom never said, of course, now you and you can stay for dinner, but you're heading up. She never did that, okay? So, I mean, if you're there, you're staying for dinner. There was always room at my mom's table for you. Do you know, at times, I think you and I can be rather selective. The title of our message today is Making Room for the Wrong. Making room for the wrong. You know, there are some things that, of course, we want to make room at our table. Like, oh, man, I will certainly scoot over for that. Yeah, yeah, pull up a chair and join me at the table. But there are some things that we would say, no, no, no, I don't have any room for that. We're ready to make room for the good, but no place at the table for the bad. Room for a friend, but not for a foe. We would make room for the compliment, but not for the criticism. We can always find another spot for the giver, but can't seem to squeeze in a spot for the taker. Isaac becomes for us in this passage of Scripture a really beautiful example for our lives about making room even for the wrong and when it comes at our own expense. And because I would submit, because he made room for the wrong, God Almighty was going to make room for him. So let's begin to kind of track the pathway that God has and the manner with which he was leading Isaac and find out that all along the way, God is actually, even through difficulties, God is up to something good. Now, the pathway is going to lead him in a somewhat, I don't know, precarious journey. We're going to say the pathway would include three things today. First of all, prosperity, then adversity, and then finally, tranquility. So let's begin, of course, with what we'll look at as Isaac's prosperity. Isaac's prosperity. Now, your Bibles are open this morning, Genesis chapter 26. Let's begin reading in verse number 12. Genesis 26, beginning in verse number 12. Here the Bible records the following. Then Isaac sowed in that land and received in the same year an hundredfold. And the Lord blessed him, and the man waxed great and went forward and grew until he became very great. Now, right now, currently, Isaac is living in what we're referring to as the land of the Philistines. Now, he continues in that land, which will one day be overtaken. It will one day be ruled by David, but right now, this is ruled by a king, a title by the name of Abimelech. It's the Philistine land, and Isaac is thriving. He sowed 1 year and receives an hundredfold return. The Bible says he was great and he became very great. It's almost as if you'd see this guy having what we sometimes refer to as the Midas touch. I mean, everything he touches seems to be turning to gold. So who doesn't want that kind of experience as it pertains to the blessing of God? You know, a couple things when we start to consider his prosperity, a couple things we know. First of all, let's state the obvious. He was rich. I mean, this guy is loaded. So if you get a return on investment that is a hundredfold return, that's pretty good investment. And we would also say, well, the only way he's going to get that kind of return is because of the blessing of God. And that would be an accurate assessment. I mean, the Philistines aren't getting that kind of return on investment, but here is Isaac, and the guy, as everybody's watching him, it's like, wow, that guy is becoming great. And then they just keep studying and watching his life, and then we say, this guy's not just great, he is very great. Now, lest we get carried away with this riches idea that is equivalent to, and if whenever you're rich, it must equate to the blessing of God. Well, a couple of things that we understand. You might immediately in your mind have gone to Matthew 5:3. We call this oftentimes the Sermon on the Mount, the Beatitudes. Blessed are the poor in spirit, for theirs is the kingdom of heaven. Poor in spirit. Now you say, well, that doesn't mean a person has to be poor. It doesn't mean that. But it does mean that there is some understanding that God, apart from you, I can do nothing. So there is a blessing attached to the poor in spirit. And then in another series of messages that Jesus preached, we don't call this the Sermon on the Mount. Sometimes we refer to this as the Sermon on the Plain or the Sermon of the Plains. This is in this open area, and Jesus preaches again, Luke chapter 6, verse number 20. And here Jesus says, blessed be ye poor, for yours is the kingdom of heaven. You know, I think at times people say, you know, if you're poor, you just need to pray more, or you need to have more faith, because clearly there's no blessing in being poor. And Jesus does say, apparently the distinction between the Matthew passage and the Luke passage is Jesus may have been preaching to people in Matthew that had means, but blessed are ye who are poor in spirit, You may have some physical wealth, but there's a blessing attached to the manner with which you approach it. And then in the Luke passage, maybe there are people who are just destitute of some of those things that we'd say, well, those are the necessities of life. And as Jesus looks at these who were of very humble means, he says, blessed are ye poor. He doesn't say, listen, I'm going to bless you immediately with physical riches, because he doesn't. But he says, your blessing is attached to the kingdom, and the kingdom is going to be yours. Riches are obviously not the singular evidence of the blessing of God. And while the physical increase that Isaac received was an evidence of God's blessing, it shouldn't be viewed as an exclusive evidence of his blessing. Do you know, we start to understand that physical blessing is not the confirmation of a lot of things. You know, sometimes a person's blessed in their place, their location. Like, yeah, I'm blessed here and I'm doing really well. I'm thinking right now about one of our missionaries that we began as a church taking on at the beginning of their missionary journey. Now, that happens many times for younger couples. They finish Bible college and they're training and they're ready to go. And there's a lot of newness in their life. They're following that leading. They might have graduated with a Bible major, a missions major, and they're heading to the mission field. I can remember when a family that we now support at Campus Church, the Beeman family, began to take that journey for themselves. And the thing about their journey that's unique is they were living in what they called themselves our dream house. This was the house that we dreamt of. And finally, you know, we're in this house that's our starter home, and then another home. And finally, we got to the place where we're in our dream house. And he's doing, in a sense, his dream job. He's working in technology. He's making great money. I mean, they have three kids, and life is going forward. And then God says, I have another plan for you. You know, for them to work their last day on the job and then go to, at this point right now, a remote part of the world in the Philippines on some islands that are not these wonderful tourism islands. They're going to these places where poverty is commonplace. The blessing of God is not the evidence that I'm supposed to stay exactly where I am, because look at all these physical blessings. If I leave this location, I'm not guaranteed these physical blessings. No, but what we are guaranteed is the blessing of God, regardless of the physical blessing. We just say, Lord, I want to trust you. Now, Isaac's blessing, as is oftentimes seen different places in Scripture, it is a physical blessing, but it's not to be viewed exclusively as such. In fact, if God has blessed you physically, if God has blessed you monetarily, if God has blessed you with what you might even yourself consider to be some measure of physical wealth, I believe he does so even in some ways that we would have said that's the reason he blessed Abraham. Abraham did have physical wealth and blessings far beyond. All of us, regardless of how he's blessed us, are intended to use the blessing as a channel by which others can also be blessed. That's stated in what we even refer to as the Abrahamic blessing. Listen to how God said it to Abraham, Genesis 12:2. And I will make of thee a great nation, and I will bless thee and make thy name great, and thou shalt be a blessing. We sometimes use the simple expression, we are blessed to be a blessing. We should all be asking, how am I using the blessing of God in my life to be a blessing to others? You know, I mentioned the music today at Campus Church. It's a simple and it's such an easy illustration, but wow, does it work? I mean, I'm sitting on the platform today with Dr. Zach, and we're listening to the Rejoice Orchestra. And as soon as the orchestra begins, I'm thinking, Lord, you've blessed these musicians with such talents and abilities. This is before a person ever opens their mouth. I'm listening to the strings and the percussion. I'm listening to the brass. I'm listening to the woodwinds. And all of these things come together, and it's just like, Lord, that's spectacular. And then the choir begins to sing. And they open their mouths and they form this music that fills this auditorium and it fills my soul and far beyond. I mean, we take this and then people are watching and they take this and it literally spreads not just in this auditorium, but beyond and beyond and beyond. It's because somebody that has been blessed with some ability and some talent said, I'm going to use this ability to be a blessing to others. And my, how we're blessed. There are people today at this moment that are benefiting from the blessing of Campus Church, and they will never set foot in this place. There are people literally around the world that will say, oh, what a blessing that music was to me. They tune in and they join us for worship as we say, take your Bibles and open to Genesis chapter 26. And do you know how this happens? It happens in so many ways because people in this assembled body of believers say, Lord, you've blessed me. I can't sing in the choir, but Lord, I can give financially. Do you know, sometimes I think people literally around the world think that churches just happen, but churches happen because people by faith give and they make the work move forward and then go beyond. And people in this place have done that. This is a simple aside, and I'm not going to make a long time of this, but there are people that are watching this service that also make this service happen for others. You know, I know sometimes in this auditorium, a camera that I'm looking at right now can be a distraction because you say it's right in front of where I'm sitting. It's a little distracting and they move around and it distracts me. But you know, there are people whose ability to be out somewhere at church is non-existent. And we hear from people all the time that say, thanks so much for the work that you're doing there. And then do you know what they do? A person who's watching Rejoice in the Lord sends a simple check and they say, hey, we want to be a help because it's been a blessing to us. Do you know Rejoice in the Lord, the program that originates from Campus Church, is completely viewer supported? That's viewers watch what we do here and they say, we want that to continue to be a blessing. Now, I would submit that a small percentage of people who watch Rejoice actually give. But by God's grace, thank God that people do, because now by them taking how God's blessed them, they are in turn being such a wonderful blessing to others. That principle, that expands so far beyond the limits of this room. God, in some way, shape, or form, has blessed you, and he expects you in turn to be a blessing. Well, before we go too far past the idea that he was rich, because he was, there's also something else we should at least keep in mind. And I think it's connected to his riches. He was not only rich, he's also resented. He is resented. People start to look at him and say, this guy is rich. He's great. He's very great. And now a resentment begins to come in. Look at what happens, verse number 14. For he had possessions of flocks, possessions of herds, and great store of servants. And the Philistines envied him. For all the wells which his father's servants had digged in the days of Abraham, his father, the Philistines had stopped them and filled them with earth. You know, we get the idea that they filled them in not because of Abraham, they filled them in because of Isaac. We don't like Isaac. Now, they're actually hurting themselves. These are wells that had benefited lots of people through lots of years. And now they say, we don't want Isaac and we don't want his herdsmen touching this water. So, I mean, they're going and they're unfilling these ancient or these older wells. And now the Philistines, I mean, a shovel out and they're putting a shovel in. You know, they're resenting Isaac because of his station and literally because of the blessing of God. You know, there are times when there are people who are frustrated because of what we've done. But this is not really the case with Isaac. Isaac didn't do something to these other people living in the land. He's just doing life. The blessing of God's coming, and they're watching him, and they don't like it. Mark chapter 7, beginning in verse 21, the Bible says, for from within, out of the heart of men, proceed evil thoughts, adulteries, fornications, murders, thefts, covetousness, wickedness, deceit, lasciviousness. Now look at this word, this expression, an evil eye, blasphemy, pride, foolishness. An evil eye. They're looking at him and they're looking through this filter of their own sinfulness, their own evil, and now they're ascribing it to him. You and I have to be careful when we look at another person and we start to ascribe some wrongdoing to them that it's not originating with us first. Sometimes we just don't like the fact that they're getting this attention, they're getting this blessing, God's using them in this way, and we start to look at them like the Bible details with an evil eye. That's what happens to Isaac. You know, when this happens, we should be asking at least a couple questions. Are you bitter or resentful towards someone else? And if so, begin a personal evaluation to see what potential seeds of bitterness are springing up from within you that need to be dealt with. And then secondly, does someone resent you? Someone looking at you and they resent you. After you've evaluated your own actions and sought honest counsel of others, realize the issue may not be with you. Sometimes we just scratch our head and it's like, Lord, what have I done? As far as I know, my conscience bearing witness, Lord, I don't know what I've done to them. And sometimes you haven't done to them. The problem has originated from within them. So where does this lead to? Well, he was rich, true. Then he was resented, yeah. And then that even leads to this next point. He was removed. He was removed. They're like, we got to get rid of this guy. We don't want him around here. Look at what happens with the king of Philistia. And Abimelech said unto Isaac, go from us, for thou art much mightier than we. And Isaac departed from thence. And pitched his tent in the valley of Gerar and dwelt there. And again, I think it bears mentioning that often when we're removed from a position, we should begin with an investigation of ourselves. Did I do something that caused me to be moved from this present situation? But every removal is not the result of some failure on our part. And the real gem in this removal of Isaac from the land where he's living, where he's increasing like 100-fold, the real gem is that he's beginning a journey to the place where God wanted him to be. So somebody else does wrong by him, but what God is doing is what he always does. Because church, God is always up to something good. Now remember, this isn't Isaac's fault. It's not because of the curse of God that he's being asked to leave. It's because of the blessing of God. And God would use the evil eye of the Philistines to bring about his good plan. And to Isaac's credit, he doesn't seem to live in the bitterness of yesterday. Okay, how many of you have ever run into something because you're looking at your phone? You ever done that before? Okay, lots of you have. How many of you have ever run into somebody because you're looking back? Have you ever done that? Like, you're looking back and then, you know, boom, you run into somebody, right? Do you know, figuratively speaking, there are a lot of believers who are like constantly, they're running into all kinds of stuff because they're living in their past and the wrongs done to them, and they can't get past it. Like somebody did this, somebody said that, somebody lied about, and they're trying to move forward, but they're constantly looking back. Do you know what Isaac doesn't do? Isaac doesn't live in yesterday. He's done wrong. Somebody's done wrong to him. They shouldn't have done it. Hey, we want you to leave. Get out of here. What have I done? I'm not talking about what you've done. I'm talking about who you are. We don't want you here. We don't want your kind here. We don't want whatever. And so now some injustice is being done to Isaac. And instead of living in the continual thought of the injustice done, he says, okay. So he packs up his stuff and they move and they go to the next place. Now let's take that to the next place, because here we start to see this adversity that takes place. You know, you might be in a time of difficulty, adversity. That's where Isaac finds himself right now. It's like one attack after another, one injustice follows another, one indignity upon another. But again, God's leading his servant along. And in the meantime, God is up to something good. So when difficulties come our way, we oftentimes think only in the context of ourselves. Like, why is this happening to me? Woe is me. Nobody else faces this. Listen, this adversity is just repeating itself. This is nothing unique or new to Isaac. This happened to Isaac's dad. This is something.

dug was considered a malicious act. And in Isaac's day, it would have easily been considered an act of war. Like, okay, arm up. We're going to battle against our foe over these rights to water. Now, again, notice how Abraham's adversity has this timelessness about it. Back in our own text, Genesis 26, look down at verse number 18. And Isaac digged again the wells of water, which they had digged in the days of Abraham, his father. For the Philistines had stopped them after the death of Abraham, and he called their names after the names by which his father had called them. So Isaac digs the well that Abraham had dug. The Philistines fill them in. And look at what starts to happen. The first well now that Isaac digs, we're going to call the well of contention. The well of contention. Again, look in your Bible, verse number 19. Verse 19. And Isaac's servants digged in the valley and found there a well of springing water. By the way, this is exceptionally valuable. And the herdmen of Gerar did strive with Isaac's herdmen, saying, "The water is ours." And he called the name of the well Esek because they strove with him. So before we notice the contention that takes place, it's interesting to see that while Isaac had dug again the wells that his father had dug, he wasn't content with simply the past. This is just an aside. But Isaac, we might say, well, why doesn't he just stop with the wells his father had dug? Because he's not content with just yesterday. So now he does something on his own. He ventures beyond what his father had accomplished. There's something valuable for us taking some steps of faith beyond what our fathers have done to do something that they haven't done before. And that's what Isaac does here. And then it's almost as if, you know, he has to dig another well. It's almost as if everywhere he went now, you know, he's digging wells here. He's uncovering old wells here. He digs another well here. It's almost as if everywhere Isaac goes, he is leaving some kind of trail of blessing, even for his enemies. I mean, these are the people who said, "We don't want you here anymore." Okay, man, he left some blessing there. And then he goes to the next place and uncovers his father's wells. And, "Hey, these are ours." And he leaves a blessing there. He goes and digs another well, a springing well. Oh, this is continually fresh water. We strive for this. That's our water. He leaves another blessing there. I wonder if people tracked our interactions, even with those who they consider themselves to be our enemies. No, we don't like them. They're not our friend. That's our enemy. Not that Isaac is saying this, but they're saying he's our enemy. Every place he goes, he's leaving a trail of blessing, even for his enemies. It's the well of contention. I might add that it appears, we don't have all the information, but from everything we have, it appears that Isaac is just saying, "I'm not going to fight over this." You know, Proverbs tells us, "Only by pride cometh contention, but with the well-advised is wisdom." And apparently Isaac says, this is not worth fighting over. He refuses to be drawn into an unnecessary battle, and he doesn't play their game. You know, Romans had not yet been written in the days of Isaac. So it hadn't been given to men at this point. But it's almost as if Isaac has the notes and he's read Romans chapter 12. Isaac does something that I find quite remarkable. Romans chapter 12, look down at verse number 17. Romans 12, listen to what it says. "Recompense to no man evil for evil. Provide things honest in the sight of all men. If it be possible, as much as lieth in you, live peaceably with all men. Dearly beloved, avenge not yourself." Now, don't miss this phrase. "Avenge not yourself, but rather give place unto wrath. For it is written, vengeance is mine, I will repay, saith the Lord." That little expression, "give place unto wrath." Okay. How many of you have ever said before after a great meal, I couldn't eat another bite. I don't have any room left. Okay, how many said that? Of course, we all do, right? Like, oh, no. I couldn't eat another bite. Now, I know I'm talking about food and it's time for lunch, all right? But sometimes,

0: times, how many of you have a dessert that it doesn't matter how full you are, you always have room? Okay, do you know what it is for you? Do you know what it is for me? No, you don't, okay? Because I only have so much room for pie, all right? But let me tell you what I have limitless room for. I mean, seriously, I have no shutoff valve for homemade peach ice cream, okay? And all the true godly people said, not as many godly people as I thought. Okay. Homemade peach ice cream? I have no limit. I can consume incredible, hero-like volumes of homemade peach ice cream. I have no shutoff. I mean, I could just like, you want some more? Why are you asking me that? Yes, of course I want some more. Do you know what he says? He says, give place, make room for. Oh, no, I don't have any more room for. Make room. Do you know why some of us can't handle any injustice done to us? We have no room. We have no place for wrath. Yeah, you might have started that, but I'm going to tell you who's going to finish it. Yeah, go ahead. Yeah, you want to start this whole thing? You just messed with the wrong person because you started something. You had no idea what was going to happen when you started to mess with. See, the idea here that the Apostle Paul says, don't avenge yourself. Why? Give place unto wrath. Make room for it. It's literally what it means. Make room for wrongdoing. And if you don't have any room for wrongdoing, man, you're gonna be in a continual state of anger, ready to fight, constant war. The battle is constantly raging because you have no room for. I got no room for that. You know, we're not gonna finish this, but Isaac does get to a place of tranquility. Place of tranquility, and I find it profoundly beautiful. Look at what it says in verse number 22. And he removed from thence and digged another well, and for that they strove not. And he called the name of it Rehoboth. And he said, listen to this, for now the Lord hath made room for us, and we shall be fruitful in the land. Do you know what God just does for Isaac? Rehoboth. It means expansive, wide, a place. Do you know what God does for Isaac? Because Isaac did this even for his enemy. When Isaac makes room for his enemy, he gives place unto wrath. He doesn't say, you're not going to do that to me. You might get away with that with somebody else, but you're not going to do that. He doesn't do that. Isaac makes room for his enemy. Every place he goes, there's another well, there's another well, there's another well. It's almost a springing well. That's really what Jesus said to the woman at the well. He said, listen, if you taste of this water, you're going to thirst again. But if you come to me, there's a place where you can have living. It means this springing water. It just keeps coming and coming. You can have living water. That's the person of Jesus. You know, some of you, everywhere you go, you leave another well. And you know what you're doing? You're just leading people to the blessing of the living water, whose name is Jesus the Christ. And what happens finally, when Isaac keeps making room for others, God said, Isaac, I got you to the place I wanted you to be. I got you to the place now where it's your place of rest, Rehoboth. Spread out, Isaac. The Bible even uses a different Hebrew word. Previously, when it says he pitched his tent, it means literally he just put down his tent, but he's going to move again. He encamped here for a while, same word that they use for the children of Israel when they're traveling through the wilderness. But when he finally gets to Rehoboth, when he finally gets to this place where God made some room, and the Bible says he pitched his tent, now it means he set up home. And God brings him back to the place where he said, Isaac, this is exactly where I wanted you to be. Church, if you won't make room for the wrong, you may find that there's no room for you. But when you make room even for the wrong, you may find yourself back in Psalm 23, like we heard this morning. Thou preparest a table before me in the presence of mine enemies. Thou anointest my head with oil. Lord, the cup of blessing, it runs over. Campus Church, let's make room even for the wrong.
1: 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And now, a sermon from a past chapel at Pensacola Christian College.
2: Take your Bible and find the book of Hebrews, if you would. Hebrews, and our text will be Hebrews 4, verse 12, but we'll begin in Hebrews 3, so find Hebrews 3 and 4. In 1955, J.L. Austin, a British linguist, offered a lecture that later became a book entitled How to Do Things with Words. Austin argued the linguistic concept of performative utterance, meaning that words not only describe, but words can do action. If you were to hear Austin speak, and even linguists today speak of performative utterance, you would think they were speaking of some type of magic incantation. A performative utterance can turn a bachelor into a husband, can convert a suspect into a convict, and a student into a graduate. But it's not a magic incantation. In fact, it's the statement that does the work. For instance, when a pastor comes to the conclusion of a wedding ceremony, the rings have been exchanged, the vows have been made, the pastor says, "I now pronounce that you are husband and wife." And in an instant, a bachelor becomes a husband. When a judge sits upon the bench and he hears and weighs the evidence that is given, and the suspect stands before him and he takes the gavel and pounds the desk and says, "I sentence you," the suspect becomes a convict. At commencement, some of you seniors, if not most of you seniors, will walk down the aisle of the Crown Center, and there'll come a point in the commencement service that Dr. Shoemaker will step up to the lectern and he will say, "I confer upon you the degree of." And in that moment, you pass from death unto life. I mean, from being a student to a graduate in the performative utterance of the president of Pensacola Christian College. These are performative utterances. Here's another performative utterance. In the beginning, God created the heaven and the earth, and the earth was without form and void, and darkness was upon the face of the deep, and the Spirit of God moved upon the face of the waters. Here it is. "And God said, let there be light. And there was light." God did not say, "Let the angels create light. Let the cosmos come together in some divine equation to form light." God spoke with performative utterance, "Let there be light," and in an instant, there was light. The Bible records other performative utterances. May I share a couple from our Savior Jesus Christ, which is proof of his divinity. You remember the story when Jesus was on the boat in the Sea of Galilee, and the Bible says he was asleep. And by the way, it's the only time when you read the story that the Bible says that Jesus had a pillow. He made the statement, "The birds of the air have a nest and the foxes have dens, but the Son of Man has nowhere to lay his head." And the one time that he has a pillow in the midst of that storm, those disciples come and wake him up and say, "Master, don't you care that we perish?" Christ in his humanity awakens from the sleep and he walks to the helm of that ship and he gives a performative utterance. He says to the winds, "Peace," and he says to the waves, "Be still." And Mark records there was a great calm. Jesus did not declare the angels are to calm the winds and the angels are to smooth out the waves. In performative utterance, by the speaking of his voice, the winds and the waves obeyed. I think of Jesus at the scene of a funeral in Bethany. Mary and Martha's brother has died, and they weep at his feet. Jesus, in his humanity, is moved, and the Bible records the shortest verse in the English New Testament, Jesus wept. But in his divinity, he stepped forward and he said to those servants, move the stone away. That wasn't a performative utterance. He was telling the servants to do something, and the servants did that. But the performative utterance was when Jesus, after the stone was rolled away, he said, Lazarus, come forth. And the very next verse it says, and he that was dead came forth. It was not an angel. It was not some other form of energy that brought forth life. It was the performative utterance of the divine Son of God that brought forth life to Lazarus. May I submit to you that these biblical references of performative utterances are really recorded in the most significant performative word, the Bible that you hold in your lap and your hands today. In a moment, we're going to look in Hebrews chapter 4, but I'd like to gain some context. If you would, please, look in Hebrews chapter 3 for a moment and find verse number 7. The writer of Hebrews in chapter 3, verse 7, is quoting from the Old Testament in Psalm 95. This psalm was written approximately 1,000 years before the writer of Hebrews is quoting it. And it says in Hebrews 3, verse 7, wherefore, as the Holy Ghost saith, today, if you will hear his voice. Now, I want to point something out to you. In verse number 7, it does not say, wherefore, as the Holy Ghost said. Remember, this psalm, Psalm 95, was written 1,000 years before. But now the writer of Hebrews says, the Holy Ghost has, Holy Ghost says, present tense. He's using this, the present word of God, to speak to the reader of this letter, and he's reminding them that in the Old Testament they didn't enter into rest, but today you can. And he quotes that same psalm again in Hebrews 4, verse 7. Look at Hebrews 4 and verse 7 again. He limiteth a certain day, saying in David, today, after so long a time, as it is said, today if you will hear my voice and harden not your hearts, verse 9, there remains. Remaineth therefore a rest to the people of God. So he's talking of the performative utterances of God in Psalm 95. God says there is a rest, you won't enter into it, but today you can enter into it. You can enter into the rest for the people of God. And in that, he is speaking of the invitation to the rest that we all desire. God gave that rest, and if we hear his voice, we enter into it. Now, chapters 3 and 4, the writer quotes a specific passage, Psalm 95. But now I draw your attention to verse number 12, and he moves away from the passage and begins to identify the comprehensive precepts about the performative word of God. Look at verse 12. For the word of God is quick and powerful and sharper than any two-edged sword, piercing even to the dividing asunder of soul and spirit and of the joints and marrow, and is the discerner of the thoughts and intents of the heart. Precept number one from verse number 12 is this, is that the word of God is alive. You see it in verse 12 in the King James. It says, for the word of God is quick. An old English word for living. The word of God is living. When you look at the original Greek word order, it's literally read this way. Alive is the word of God. And the Greek word order gives the emphasis of the living character of the word of God. It was Martin Luther who said, the Bible is alive. It speaks to me. It has feet. It runs after me. It has hands. It lays hold of me. That book that you hold in your lap in this chapel hour is not just an ordinary book. It is a living book. It is the Word of God that is alive. It's interesting, in Acts chapter 7 and verse number 38, it's recorded of Moses when he's on the mountain of Sinai receiving the law. It is spoken that of that he received the living oracles of God. Acts chapter 7, verse 38. The living oracles of God. That's an interesting term, oracle. The oracles of God. The writer of Hebrews himself uses it in Hebrews 5 and verse 12. He speaks of those who had the first principles of the oracles of God. When you study the oracle, it's an interesting phenomenon from classical Greek. The ancient Greeks would often seek a word from their gods, the multiple gods that they had, but those gods were intangible. They had no mouth to speak. They had no ears to hear. They had no eyes to see. So the oracle was the living personification of that god. The most famous ancient oracle would be the oracle at the temple of Apollo in Delphi. It's located on the slopes of Mount Parnassus above the Corinthian Gulf. And there, Apollo would offer the words to those who would come to seek from him. The one that was the oracle was called the Pythia. She was a 50-year-old virgin who, under supposed inspiration, archaeologists have now found out that underneath the temple there was a reservoir of ethylene and ether. And she would sit upon it and become drunk in this stupor, and she would babble on, laughing giddily, giving prophecies to generals of armies and rulers of men, to average citizens, giving direction and advice of political impact and dealing with crime and family and laws, personal issues. And in that moment, the Greeks viewed that lady as the oracle, the living personification of Apollo, the son of Zeus. Now, when the Bible uses the term the oracles of God, it is not saying that the preacher is the oracle of God. It is not saying that there is a Pythia that is the oracle of God. It is saying that the Bible that you hold in your hand or in your lap this morning is the personification, the living Word of God. 1 Peter chapter 1, verse 23 says, "We are born again, not of corruptible seed, but of incorruptible, by the word of God, which liveth and abideth forever." The performative word of God that you hold in your hands is, first of all, alive. Secondly, the performative word of God is also active. Look again at verse 12. "For the word of God is quick," and here it is, "and powerful." The word powerful has the idea of effective. It's really the theme of our message today. The Word of God is performative. If you write in your Bible, I encourage you to write this reference by verse 12, Isaiah 55, verse 10 and 11. The Bible says in Isaiah 55, verse 10, "For as the rain cometh down and the snow from heaven, and returneth not thither, but watereth the earth, and make it bring forth and bud, that it may give seed to the sower and bread to the eater, so shall my word be that goeth forth out of my mouth, and it shall not return unto me void, but it shall accomplish that which I please, and it shall prosper in the thing wherein I sent it." As the rain comes from the heavens to bring forth growth, so God's word comes forth from heaven and brings forth growth performatively in our lives. There are many ways that the word of God is active. I just want to give you three briefly that I thought of that spoke to me. I think of, first of all, that the word of God actively comforts the sorrowful. Psalm 119, verse 50 says, "This is my comfort in my affliction, for thy word hath quickened me." Dr. Shoemaker mentioned, for 23 years I served as a pastor in one church, and I had the privilege of seeing children born and graduate. I had the privilege of marrying many of those children to their spouses. But one of the things that was often hard for me as a pastor was seeing those people when I first came to the church who, after 23 years, had grown in age and then had passed on. I make no exaggeration when I say this. My last year, I had to preach a funeral every single week of the year of 2019. I'm here to tell you that's some of the hardest things that a pastor will ever do. Now, I understand for the believer, there is hope, there is joy, there is something far better ahead, but there is still the emotional aspect of it. There is sorrow that is there. And here is one thing that I have learned as a pastor, that when you come to those moments, they do not want to hear those who gather at that memorial service. They do not want to hear just trite stories and cliches. What they need to hear, what they want to hear, is the promises of God that offer hope. It was novelist and historian Sir Walter Scott, when he lay dying in 1832, that he turned to his friend and his son-in-law, J.G. Lockhart. He said to Lockhart, will you read to me from the book? Walter Scott was a man who was a voracious reader, and Lockhart wandered into his library and he found thousands of volumes of books, and he wondered which book he referred to. So he went back to the bedside of Walter Scott and he said, "Which book?" And Scott replied for him from his deathbed, "There is only one book, the Bible, that brings soul peace." It is actively comforting the sorrowful, but secondly, the active Word of God actively cleanses the sinner. The truth is, as we live the Christian life, our soul is soiled and stained from the journey. I put it this way. It's like when I go to eat out at an Italian restaurant. If I'm wearing a white shirt, I can guarantee you, as much as I try, I will be speckled with red tomato sauce. Every aspect is evident when I walk out. I don't intend to. I do my best not to allow it to spill on my shirt. It just happens. And the same is true in the Christian life. As best you try, often your soul is stained from the journey of life. But it's the Word of God that actively cleanses you. Listen to what Jesus said in John 15, verse 3. "Now you are clean through the word which I have spoken unto you." Jesus praying for you and I. John 17, verse 17. "Sanctify them by thy truth. Thy word is truth." Paul writes in Ephesians 5 that we may be sanctified and be cleansed by the washing of the water of the word. You're here this morning, you say, "Dr. Lanz, I don't think you understand what I'm facing and how dirty I often feel." Remember what it says in Psalm 119, verse 9, wherewithal shall a young woman cleanse her or his or her way? By taking heed thereto according to the word. The word is actively cleansing the sinner and comforting the sorrowful. But finally, the word is actively converting the soul. Write this verse in your notes. Psalm 19, verse number 7. "The law of the Lord is perfect, converting the soul." It is the Bible that is the seed, the incorruptible seed. It is the Bible that God uses to convert the soul. I've met a lot of people who have told their testimony of conversion. I have never heard someone say to me, "One day I was reading my geometry book, and as I was studying the hypotenuse of a triangle, I was gloriously saved." In fact, when I took geometry, I about lost my salvation a couple of times. Can I have an amen? I've never heard someone say, "One day I was reading one of Shakespeare's plays, and when I came to that portion of the sonnet, it was there the Spirit spoke to me, and I knew I needed to be saved." I love to read. I love to read books by Malcolm Gladwell. He's my favorite author. I like the book Blink. It's my favorite book. Outliers, Tipping Point, all of those books. And as much as I love those books by that secular author, I have never met a single person who said, "As I was reading that book by Gladwell, I knew I needed to be saved." It is the Bible that actively converts the soul. Dr. Gaylord Kambarami was the general secretary of the International Bible Society in Zimbabwe. And once, he tells the story, he was handing out New Testaments there in Zimbabwe. He came across a skeptical man. That man told him, he said, "If I take that Bible from you, I'm just going to tear out the pages and roll them up to make cigarettes." Dr. Kambarami told the man, "Well, you go ahead and do that, but make me a promise that before you smoke it, you make certain you read each page." Years later, Dr. Kambarami met that same man at a Christian convention. That scripture-smoking man had been saved and now was an evangelist himself. And he gave a very simple testimony. The man said when he received that New Testament, he would take a page out and he would read it and then he would smoke it. And he said, I smoked my way through the Gospel of Matthew and through the Gospel of Mark and through the Gospel of Luke. But he said, when I came to John 3:16, for God so loved the world that he gave his only begotten Son, that whosoever believeth on him should not perish, but shall have everlasting life. He said, when I read that, I couldn't smoke anymore. And he got on his knees, and that day, Jesus changed his life. That is the active Word of God converting the soul. The Word of God is alive. It's quick. The Word of God is active. It is powerful. But I want you to notice, thirdly, the Word of God is analytical. The Bible says that God takes the two-edged sword and he uses that two-edged sword for an exploratory surgery upon us, to analyze us. Notice how he analyzes us. He, first of all, divides our soul and our spirit. Look at verse 12. Piercing even to the dividing asunder of the soul and the spirit. If you're here this morning and you're a believer, you're a child of God, you may not realize this, but it's the truth of God's Word. You are a trichotomous being. That means there's three parts to who you are. The Bible says in 1 Thessalonians chapter 5, verse 23, in fact, Paul is praying this prayer. He says, I pray God your whole spirit, soul, and body be preserved blameless unto the coming of our Lord Jesus Christ. It's what makes you unique in your creation. A plant has a body, but it doesn't have a soul. An animal has a body, but it also has a soul. But a believer has a body, a soul, and a spirit. And God takes his word to help us divide asunder the soul and the spirit. Well, you say, Dr. Lance, what's the difference between the soul and the spirit? Well, the soul is that which is natural. The spirit is that which is supernatural. Paul writes in 1 Corinthians 2, verse 14, but the natural man, the soulish man, receiveth not the things of the Spirit of God, for they are foolishness unto him, neither can he know them because they are spiritually discerned. God takes his word and he analyzes us and he divides the soul and the spirit. And he uses the example of the joints and the marrow. The joints are those hardened bones in the body. The marrow is that soft inner core of the bone. And what he's saying is this, that often our soul is hardened like those bones, but the spirit within is open to the reception of the discerning of the Spirit of God. When you read the Word of God is really reading you, analyzing, discerning, dividing your soul and your spirit. It analyzes us not only in dividing our soul and spirit, but it also analyzes us by discerning our meditations and our motivations. Look again at verse 12. The Word of God is a discerner of the thoughts, that's our meditations, and the intents, that's our motivations, the thoughts and the intents of the heart. Think about the meditations of our heart. Everyone meditates, and you're meditating either actively or passively. And what you really meditate or what you ponder on makes the difference. That's why the psalmist said in Psalm 19, verse 14, let the words of my mouth and the meditation of my heart be acceptable in thy sight, O Lord. The Hebrew word for the word meditation is the Hebrew word hygion, which it has the idea of a murmuring vibration from a harpsichord. You'll find that in Psalm 92, verse 3. It uses it directly in that picture. It talks about the solemn sound from the harpist when the harpist plucks that chord, and after the plucking of the chord, it continues to vibrate, the residual sound. That's what meditation is. It's the residual meditation upon the events of your day and the thoughts of your life. You say, Dr. Lenz, I don't meditate. Well, I disagree with you. Everyone meditates. You either meditate actively or you meditate passively. That's why Paul tells us to meditate actively, think on those things, Philippians 4, verse 8, that are true, that are honest, that are just, that are lovely, of good report, of virtue, of praise. Think on these things. God takes His Word and He discerns the thoughts, the meditations of our heart and mind. But then, not only does He discern our meditations, He discerns our motivations, the intent of the heart. He knows not only what we think, but He knows why we think it. That is a powerful Bible that we have in our lap today. And I ask you, have you taken time to allow the Word of God to analyze your soul and your spirit? Your meditations and your motivations. A few years ago, there was a popular book that was called The Year of Living Biblically. It's not a Christian book. In fact, it was written by a Jewish agnostic. He was Jewish ethnically, but he wasn't officially Jewish. He described himself as being Jewish the same way Olive Garden is an Italian restaurant. They just are a semblance of that. He lived in Manhattan, and for a year, he decided that he would attempt to follow every rule of the Old Testament as literally as possible. And he read the Ten Commandments of the Old Testament, and he said, I will prescribe to those Ten Commandments. And he read the lesser-known Old Testament laws concerning diet and dress. Whatever the Old Testament prohibited, whatever the Old Testament prescribed, he followed it as best he could. When you read the book, you're going to find out the outcome was pretty interesting. He noted that Leviticus told him that he was not to clip the edges of his beard. He was to leave those unshaven. So this guy completely stops shaving, and he stops trimming his beard and stops trimming his hair. By the time he is finished, he shows a picture. He looks like a Sasquatch when he's completely finished. He stops wearing clothes that have mixed fibers. We don't realize how often we do that. I'm wearing a suit this morning. It's a woolen suit with a silk lining in the inside. And the Levitical law says, don't do that. Don't mix those two together. He refused to ever shake hands with a woman because she could be ceremonially unclean. What was interesting for me was that he would go to Central Park, and he would sit on a park bench with a handful of little pebbles, and as people would walk by, he would fling pebbles at them. They didn't realize it, but he was doing that so that he could fulfill the Old Testament law of throwing stones at adulterers. He did that for a whole year, drove his wife crazy. When you read that, though, I think it's really symbolic of where many of us are with the Word of God. He viewed the Word of God as only prohibitive or prescriptive. And for many of us, as we sit in this Christian college, we view the Word of God as being prescriptive. Just tell me what to do and I'll do it. Or we view it negatively. The Word of God is prohibitive. I'm not going to do any of those things. And while there are elements of that found in the Word of God, may we change our perspective to realize that God's Word is ultimately performatively. And you, when you understand that, can say, as the psalmist said in Psalm 119, thy word have I hid in my heart that I might not sin against thee. And when you hide God's word in your heart, the performative word of God will guide you as a lamp unto your feet and a light unto your path. There'll be prohibitions and there'll be prescriptions. There'll be those things that He speaks to you about. But in that, you can know that God is doing a work through His word, the performative word of God. I challenge you today to read your Bible, but not only read it expectantly, because the Bible is alive and active and analytical.
1: 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It's time for a message from the former pastor of Campus Church, Dennis McBride.
3: Would you join me this morning in the 40th chapter of the book of Genesis as we continue our study in the life of Joseph? You're probably familiar with murder mysteries. And if you are, you know that the common phrase that's always used for the murder mystery is, the butler did it. Well, in chapter 40 of the book of Genesis, I'd like to share with you some thoughts this morning concerning God in our life in a sermon entitled, The Butler Didn't Do It. Look at the first five verses of Genesis chapter 40. It came to pass after these things that the butler of the king of Egypt and his baker had offended their lord the king of Egypt. And Pharaoh was wroth against two of his officers, against the chief of the butlers and against the chief of the bakers. And he put them in ward in the house of the captain of the guard, into the prison, the place where Joseph was bound. And the captain of the guard charged Joseph with them, and he served them, and they continued a season in ward. And they dreamed a dream, both of them, each man his dream, in one night. In all circumstances, God has been working in the life of Joseph. God had a purpose for Joseph. He was to bring him to Egypt and put him in a position where he could literally save the life of hundreds of thousands of people. And his hand has led him all the way. Look at the chain of events that God has to some extent, and in most cases completely, governed in his life. Look at the steps. It was Jacob's special love for Joseph that caused his brethren to hate him, to have jealousy for him, to envy him, and have very bad feelings toward him. And then God gave him dreams, and he began to share these dreams, and these dreams really didn't help his relationship with his brothers. They hated him even the more. In fact, I believe the dreams pushed him over the edge and really made them plot his murder. Then when they have him in their grip and have him in a pit, we have the ruthlessness of Judah, who rather than just kill his brother, would like to make some money off of him. Let's sell him. Then there was the caravan that came by. If there had been no caravan to come by, Judah wouldn't have had the idea to sell him. And Joseph's life would not have been spared. And then where's the caravan going? That caravan could have been going anywhere, but it was going to Egypt, exactly where the Lord wanted him. Then he gets to Egypt, and what happens? He's not sold to just anybody. He's sold to Potiphar, a man who has access to Pharaoh, a very important man. And then he's falsely accused of an attack on Pharaoh's wife. And where does he end up? He ends up in a jail where the king's prisoners are sent. And guess who comes to the jail? Two of the king's prisoners, the butler and the baker, men that live every day of their life in the face of Pharaoh, as God moves every step of the way. And you look at this, if you're not careful, you look at this as downward progression. It's not a downward progression at all. God has his hand on every bit of this. And Joseph in a jail in Egypt is right smack dab at the center of God's will for his life. And we see the wonderful hand of God. God moves the stars as they hang in space to do his will. He is the master of the universe. Why do we fret over a car accident, a flat tire, or an unexpected illness? God's in charge. We ought to trust him. Romans 8:28, all things work together for good to them that love God. He's where he's supposed to be. The first verse of chapter 40 says, and it came to pass after these things. After what things? Look back at the last two verses of chapter 39. Keeper of the prison committed to Joseph's hands all the prisoners that were in the prison, and whatsoever they did there, he was the doer of it. The keeper of the prison looked not to anything that was under his hand, because the Lord was with him. And that which he did, the Lord made it to prosper. Everything in the prison is now under Joseph, and two fellows show up. Now, both of these men were guilty of something. The word offended means sinned against. These two men have done something to sin against Pharaoh. Now, one of them is going to be put back in his position, one is not. Don't let that lead you to believe that one was guilty and one was innocent. There are lots of politicians that have positions of power today that are not innocent. They offended Pharaoh. Joseph's in charge of them. It's his job to look after them. These were very important prisoners. Somebody had to watch these guys all the time. And that was Joseph's job to do. Well, who are these two men? The butler. The butler could have been translated cupbearer. And we look at the butler and the baker, and we naturally assume they were just servants, slaves, if you will, much as Joseph was. But that's not correct. These two men would have been very close to Pharaoh. They would have been in his inner circle. Most likely, they are Egyptian noblemen, men who have been put in that position to favor them, to show them some kind of favor from the hand of the king. The cupbearer was not a man that just stood there and gave Pharaoh his cup. He would have been on the right hand of Pharaoh as Pharaoh went through the ceremonies that were religious in nature. One in particular was to one of the main Egyptian gods, Horus. And in that ceremony, he would have walked beside Pharaoh with ceremonial bread and ceremonial wine to offer to Horus. And as Pharaoh came to that shrine, he would give these items to the Pharaoh. Pharaoh would offer them to the gods. This man is in his inner circle. He's a man that gives Pharaoh advice. He's a man Pharaoh would ask questions to. He's a man Pharaoh trusts on a personal, political, and social level. Who's the baker? If you notice later, he's described as the chief baker. He didn't do any baking. Sometimes we look at this guy, we see him in a big white hat and a white apron, and if we're not careful, we see him pretty much like the Pillsbury Doughboy, and that's not who he is at all. This man is in charge of all the people that cook any of the food or prepare any of the drink or food that is given to Pharaoh. You know, one very quick way and hard to trace way to get rid of someone you didn't want was poisoning. This man's in charge of all the people that put anything in front of Pharaoh. He's a man Pharaoh trusts with his very life. Something happened. There was something that was a threat to Pharaoh. While Pharaoh tries to figure out exactly who is at fault, he tosses them both into jail. And there they come across Joseph. Interesting phrase in verse 3. Look at verse 3 with me. He put them in ward in the prison of the captain of the guard, into the prison, the place where Joseph was bound, captain of the guard. We already know who that is. We've already been told in chapter 39, the captain of the guard is Potiphar. And that tells me that Joseph and Potiphar had an ongoing relationship, because Joseph is in the jail over which Potiphar has responsibility. Look at verse 6 and 7. Here they are in jail. Chapter 40, verse 6 and 7. Joseph came into them in the morning. This is the morning after they both had their respective dreams, and looked upon them, and behold, they were sad. And he asked Pharaoh's officers that were with him in the ward of his Lord's house, saying, "Wherefore look ye so sadly today?" Pretty silly question. Where are they? These are men that have been in a position of great power, and now they are bound. The Word of God says they are bound. They're in jail. They've lost their position of power. They're away from their families. They're tied up and are chained in jail. They don't know if they're ever going to see the light of day again. And Pharaoh at any moment could send someone to execute them. Why are you sad? They could have looked at him and said, "What do you mean? Why are we sad? Where are we, Joseph?" What this shows me is not that Joseph wasn't thinking and asked a silly question. What this shows me is how sensitive Joseph was. He walked in every day and talked to these men and was aware of their countenance. He was aware of their mood. He walked in that morning and said, "Why are you guys so sad?" "Well, we've had a dream. We've had a dream." You know, dreams have gotten him in trouble before. Here we go again with dreams. They both dreamed a dream, verse 5 says, in the same night, and it was a disturbing dream. And when it talks about interpretation, it means the dreams were different. Similar but different, meaning there was a different interpretation. Now, why are they sad? Did the dreams disturb them? Well, yes, they did, but they're sad for this reason. The Egyptians believed quite sincerely that dreams foretold the future. There are men in Egypt that make their living talking to people about their dreams. When Pharaoh has his dreams in our next chapter, Pharaoh calls the wise men and the magicians and asks them to interpret his dream. There are men that did that for a living. Now, they're not in a position where they can find out what the dream was all about. They're in jail. That concerns them greatly. How are we supposed to know what the dream means? We can't get to people that can interpret it, and we're sad. We know it means something, but what does it mean? And Joseph answers them in a beautiful comment in verse 8. Look at it with me, verse 8. They said unto him, we dreamed a dream, and there's no interpreter of it. And Joseph said unto them, do not interpretations belong to God? Tell me them, I pray you. God knows the future. I know you're concerned about your future, and my God knows the future. And you're in luck, because I know my God. Tell me your dream, and God will give an interpretation. Now, he didn't claim it was his power. God would give the interpretation. Now, there again, Joseph imitates Jesus Christ. In John chapter 12, Jesus said this, for I have not spoken of myself, but the Father which sent me. He gave me a commandment, what I should say and what I should speak. Jesus said, I don't speak of myself, I speak of the Father. And Joseph said, I don't speak of myself. God interprets dreams. Do you have any idea how powerful a man is that knows and knows that he knows? An old Oriental proverb says this, he who knows not and knows not that he knows not is a fool. He who knows and knows not that he knows is asleep. He who knows and knows that he knows is a wise man. Joseph knows that God can interpret this, and God will, and God knows the future and holds it in his hand. Jeremiah knew, and they sought him and his wisdom even when he was in jail. John the Baptist knew, and they flocked to him by the thousands to hear what he had to say. Paul knew, and he preached the gospel in power. It's a wonderful thing to know, and to know that you know. Peter was aware of it in 1 Peter 4:11. If any man speak, let him speak as the oracles of God. Oracles of God means as a divine response. Peter knew we have the truth of God. Let's give the truth of God and talk like we know what we're talking about. God was in the dreams, and God was in Joseph's ability to interpret the dream. Now, we need to be careful here, because people might today believe that God speaks through dreams. What does the Word of God say about dreams? It doesn't say much about them at all. The Bible only mentions dreams as being significant in three places. In the book of Genesis, in the book of Daniel, and there are six dreams mentioned in Matthew. In every one of those scenarios, the Word of God was either not available or not complete. We need to be careful. We'd be wise to conclude from what the Word of God has to say, that dreams are not revelations from God, that this is the revelation from God. And the only trustworthy revelation we have from God is this book. What is emphasized here are not the dreams, but Joseph's ability to interpret them as God led him. Now, Joseph interprets the butler's dream. He tells him his dream. Happened very quickly. It's almost like fast forward. I saw three vines. They budded. The buds turned into blossoms. The blossoms turned into clusters of grapes. And then I found in my hand Pharaoh's cup. And I squeezed the grapes and squeezed the juice into the cup, and I gave it to Pharaoh. He said, well, I can interpret that. That's the three vines are 3 days. In 3 days, you're going to be lifted up again to put back in the same position you were in before, and you will stand before Pharaoh, and you will be his cupbearer again. Now, that must have excited the baker quite a bit. If the butler got a positive interpretation, well, surely I will too. And he runs into the situation almost like a 9-year-old boy who just watched his father play with his little brother, sort of an, oh, do me attitude. Didn't turn out quite so well. I don't know how Joseph told him his dream interpretation. I think Joseph is a sensitive man. The Word of God makes it look like Joseph just did it point blank. Joseph, I'm sure, was probably a little more sensitive than black words on a white page make it seem. But when he told him his dream, I was walking down the road and I had three baskets on my head. On top basket were all kinds of sweetmeats for Pharaoh. And birds came and ate them right out of the basket. There seemed to be nothing I could do about that. What does that mean? He says, well, in 3 days, you will be beheaded. And not only that, we're going to take your body and put it on a tree, and birds are going to come by and eat your flesh. Now, think about that a moment. You say, well, that's bad news. Yes, that's bad news. But it's even worse news if you're an Egyptian, because any hope of eternal life is tied to the preservation of your body. Mummification and the proper care of your body was your only doorway into the next life. To tell an Egyptian that the birds are going to eat your flesh condemns him for eternity. It was worse news than at first it even appears. In this scenario, I want you to look at some alarming words in verses 14 and 15. Think on me, Joseph says, to the butler, when it shall be well with thee, and show kindness, I pray thee, unto me. Make mention of me unto Pharaoh, and bring me out of this house. For indeed I was stolen away out of the land of the Hebrews, and here also have I done nothing that they should put me into the dungeon. First time we've seen Joseph proclaim his innocence and ask anybody for help. But there it is. And he asked the butler. In verses 20 to 23, we find that things transpired exactly as Joseph said they would. Verse 20, it came to pass the third day, Pharaoh's birthday, that he made a feast unto all his servants, and he lifted up the head of the chief butler and of the chief baker among his servants, and restored the chief butler into his butlership again, and he gave the cup into Pharaoh's hand. But he hanged the chief baker, as Joseph had interpreted to them. Yet did not the chief butler remember Joseph, but forget him. The butler didn't do it. When Joseph realizes the butler's gone, how long is it going to be before I'm going to be released? What an encouragement that would have been. Joseph probably walked the butler to the door outside of the jail. And as he walked him out there, he probably caught a glimpse of blue sky. He hadn't seen that in a while and thought, I wonder how long it'll be before I can live under blue sky again. Every time that door opened, every time it clanged and creaked, Joseph would run to the door. Is this it? Is this my deliverance? Has he spoken to someone? They've come to take me out of this jail. But it never was. And he said to himself over and over again, oh well, back to my duties. After a while, he quit running to the door. He would just step out in the hall and look toward the door. But it was always someone else. It was always something else. Then there was the day he just quit going and worrying about it at all. When the door, he'd hear the door open, he would just listen to the conversation, but it was never his deliverance. And the day came when he just quit worrying about it altogether. The Word of God tells us he was 2 long years in that prison, anticipating release. What can we learn from that? What can we learn from Joseph's disappointment with the butler? Let's look at 3 very quick ideas. 1, stop trusting man. Stop trusting man. In Isaiah 2:22, cease ye from man whose breath is in his nostrils, for wherein is he to be accounted of? Stop trusting a man who's one breath away from the grave. You can't count on him, Isaiah tells us. We find it difficult, do we not, to live without human sympathy. We need human friendship. We long for human touch. We need the sympathy of an empathetic human voice. But if we're not careful, we depend upon man. And in doing so, we forget that God is our sustenance. And we don't lift up our eyes to the hills from whence cometh our help. We eagerly catch any encouragement thrown to us by man, but men fail us. Even the best of men will not prove to be as able as you thought. Even the best of men will not prove to be as willing as you thought they were. Jeremiah 17:5, cursed be the man that trusteth in man and maketh flesh his arm. There was a point in Joseph's life when he hoped in man and he trusted in man, but his experiences have proven to him that man cannot be trusted. Say, oh, that's a terrible thing. That's a position of hopelessness. No. When Joseph realized in his heart that I cannot trust in man, it did something to him. It took from him vengeance. It took from him bitterness. Why should I be bitter against any man when the fact of the matter is all men cannot be trusted? Why are we bitter about people and toward people? We're bitter because we expected them to do something they didn't do. If we can come to the position where we realize honestly, sincerely in our heart, I can't trust men anyway, and then when they let you down, it won't be so bad. You'll realize I knew I couldn't trust them. My hope was not in them. Therefore, I have no vengeance and I have no bitterness toward them. It's the silent years of Joseph's suffering that teach us he ignored, he denied vengeance and bitterness in his life. And it's because of that God could use this man in such unusual ways. We think of vengeance and we think of Joseph on his brothers. Boy, when his brothers came down to Egypt to look for corn, he had an opportunity to really put the hurt on them. We don't have to wait that long. He's going to be exalted. After he's exalted, there are 7 years of plenty. There are probably a couple of more years before Jacob sent his sons down to Egypt looking for corn. In all those years, we don't see any vengeance in Joseph. Where's the vengeance on Potiphar? Where's the vengeance on Potiphar's wife? Where's the vengeance on the butler? We don't see any. Why? He's at peace. Stop trusting in man.

Himself. God will never deny you, never turn His back on you, never throw you away. You may get to the place where you don't believe. He never will. He will always be there for your life. Turn your love and your trust to Him. Does the Word of God encourage us to trust God? Listen to these verses. Proverbs 3:5, trust in the Lord with all thine heart. Psalm 146, happy is he whose hope is in the Lord. Psalm 118, it is better to trust in the Lord than to put confidence in man. Psalm 115, ye that fear the Lord, trust in the Lord. He is their help and shield. God may allow you to go into the fourth watch of the night. God may be silent and he may remain where he is for two more long days while his friend Lazarus dies and is buried. You may see your prayers as a stack of unopened letters on the desk of an absent friend. But there will always be the day when God will come to you and say, great is thy faith, be it unto thee even as thou wilt. You can trust God. He was there for Moses. He was there for Joshua. He was there for David. He was there for Elijah. He was there for Elisha. He was there for Joseph. And if I may throw my testimony in, he's always been there for me, and he will be there for you. Trust him. Joseph did. Thirdly, wait. Wait on God. When the dreams were interpreted by Joseph, surely he was tremendously relieved. He really felt his deliverance was at hand. And how discouraged he must have been later, when deliverance was obviously not coming. But waiting on God is the opposite of despair. Despair is the opposite of hope. Hope is patience in God. We are not to despair. We are to hope and wait on him. That's faith. That's the very definition of faith. No matter what my circumstances are, God is real, and I will wait and I will hope in him. A missionary lady was sitting on the window of her building, just enjoying the afternoon sun. When she sat there, one of her co-workers brought her a letter, and she opened the letter, a very encouraging letter from home, with a $10 bill in it. And as she turned into the light to read the letter a little more clearly, she couldn't help but look over the letter and see a man standing by the post out front of her building, a very shabbily dressed man, a very obviously poor and disheveled individual. And as she read her letter, she just kept glancing over the top and seeing that man. She felt the Lord was leading her, and she said, you know, that man needs this $10 more than I do. And she put it in an envelope, sealed it, and wrote on the outside, don't despair. She gave it to one of her co-workers, and they ran it down to the man. And as the envelope was handed to the man, he turned and looked up to her and tipped his hat in recognition and slowly shuffled away. The next day, there was a knock on her door. She came to the door, and there stood that same man. And he handed a wad of bills to her, and she said, what is this? He said, that's what you won, lady. Don't despair. Ran in the third race and paid 5-1. When you wait on God, it's never a gamble. And he'll always make you a winner. The message of this book, of the entire Bible, is this. Don't despair. I loved you enough to think of you. I loved you enough to give you my word so you could walk with me. I loved you enough to send you my son. I loved you enough to die that we might spend eternity together. Don't despair. I love you, I care, I hear, and I come to your aid when you call. There is no medicine like hope. There is no incentive so great, no tonic so powerful as expectation of something better tomorrow. And in God, we live in hope. The butler didn't do it.

0: God always will. 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God never did.
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1: Have you ever seen a parent who is holding in the hospital their first child? It's really pretty special to watch that a parent who has their newborn, it's their first child, and to watch the mother cradle that child. There's something intuitive about a mother holding this newborn. So they seem to know exactly what to do and how to do it, but it's not quite the same in the hands of the father. So sometimes you watch a father and he's kind of got his elbows in different ways and he's trying to hold that baby and, you know, do this thing. And now by the third or fourth, they're like, oh, okay, they're all set. But boy, that first child in the hands of a father, they so carefully cradle that little child. And then this is even more interesting, to watch them take the child and then entrust it into the hands of another. Now, Julie and I, we have had the privilege to visit a lot of new parents. We have gone and seen these beautiful babies. But oftentimes with the first baby, you're not sure if you're going to get an offer to, would you like to hold the baby? Sometimes you do and sometimes you don't. And I don't ask, especially if it's a first child. I don't ask. I just allow the parents to say, would you like to hold the baby? And when the parents ask, I always say, I would love to hold the child. And then they are now, at that moment, entrusting what is the most important thing in their lives into your care. And they will take that little child and so carefully they will begin to bring it towards you. And of course, you meet them with the child and you take your arms and cradle the head of the little baby. And so softly, you take that little package that is so precious. And now you have that baby. They're trusting you. You have that baby held in your hands. And when you start to think about the words that Jesus uses as he concludes his work on the cross, it's as if you are entering a very sacred place. It's almost as if you should use hushed tones. You don't want to speak too loudly because of the sacred hallowedness of these grounds. Take your Bibles, if you would, and join me for a few moments this evening in Luke chapter 23. Luke chapter number 23. It's interesting to me that as Jesus concludes his earthly ministry, the work that he did on the cross, and now he's bringing all of this, the purpose for which he came, he's bringing it all to a conclusion. You see that the words that he uses are not far different from the very words that were used to introduce us to Jesus' earthly ministry. So look in your Bible, if you would, at Luke chapter 23, beginning in verse 46. The Bible says, "And when Jesus had cried with a loud voice, he said, Father, into thy hands I commend my spirit. And having said thus, he gave up the ghost." Father, into thy hands. Is there any more reassuring place that a person could offer themselves than into the hands of the Father? And so he references again God as his Father, and it's not so different from how he began the record of his earthly ministry. In fact, in Luke chapter 2, the same book, verse number 49, the Bible records, "And he said unto them, How is it that ye sought me? Wist ye not that I must be about my Father's business?" To do the Father's will was at the very core, the very center of his life. He came to accomplish one purpose, and that purpose was to do the will of the Father. Have you ever thought about the fact that in heaven, there is no detail left undone as it pertains to the Father? All heaven seems to rotate around the one with whom we have to do. There is nothing left off. Why, were he to just wish it, it is done. The will of the Father. That there are angels that circle the throne saying, holy, holy, holy. Everything in heaven rotates around the will of the Father, and that's what Jesus' life rotates around. He said, I've come to do one thing and one thing only, and that is to do the will of the Father. And that will was for Jesus to become sin for us. As he suffered on the cross, this is also interesting. He begins with Father, he concludes with Father. But you remember when darkness covers the face of the earth, as if earth blushes to see what is about to take place, that the Creator God now becomes sin for us. And so the sky is darkened and the earth trembles and the sky mourns with thunder. And then Jesus, who had come to do the will of the Father, uses a different address. Now Jesus doesn't say, my Father, why hast thou forsaken me? It's interesting to me that Jesus now says, my God, because now God is rent from God. The relationship is severed, and the Father now turns his back on the Son, and Jesus cries out, my God, why hast thou forsaken me? And then Jesus cries, and he says, it is finished. And when he had cried with a loud voice, again in verse number 46, he said, Father, into thy hands I commend my spirit. And having said thus, he gave up the ghost. Jesus was actually quoting on the cross, and he's quoting Psalm 31, verse number 5. Listen to what the Bible says here. Psalm 31, 5 says, into thy hand I commit my spirit. Thou hast redeemed me, O Lord God of truth. Now, this is also like, oh boy, words matter in Scripture. It's interesting that the word Father is added on the cross. It wasn't there. And then there's a word omitted, redeemed. Jesus was the Redeemer. God doesn't redeem Jesus. Jesus came to be the Redeemer, of which we even sang about tonight. There is a Redeemer. The last cry upon Christ on the earth was simply a restatement of what he'd been doing his entire earthly ministry. Every morning when he was rising a great while before day, every night when he lingered while others passed over, he was continually committing himself into the hands of the Father. Even as he labored in Gethsemane, notice his commitment to the Father. In Matthew 26, 39, and he went a little further and fell on his face and prayed, saying, O Father, if it be possible, let this cup pass from me. Nevertheless, not as I will, but as thou wilt. Over and over and over, from the beginning of his ministry to the very conclusion of his ministry, Jesus came to trust his life into the hands of the Father. Some have lamented through the course of life, and I'd be certain that in a room this size, there would be some here. They have lamented the fact that they've not had in their life the right father figure that they can trust. In very real ways, it's not to be lamented. There is a Father who said, I will be the Father to the fatherless. He came to be that perfect example of the Father and offer himself to not just this son, but all those who by Jesus Christ have been made a son. Notice just a couple things about the term Father that Jesus, I believe, alludes to and is actually counting on when he cries to his Father. The first thing we notice tonight is, number one, the term Father implies authority. The term Father implies authority. We've mentioned this, but Jesus came to do the will of the Father. The Father commands, the Son obeys. John chapter 5, verse 36, Jesus speaking said, but I have a greater witness than that of John, for the works which the Father hath given me to finish, the same works that I do, bear witness of me that the Father hath sent me. In John 17, verse number 4, I have glorified thee on the earth. I have finished the work which thou gavest me to do. Jesus just said, listen, Father, you gave me something to do. You have authority to command, and I have obeyed the command. You know, you and I, walking in the footsteps of Jesus, have this wonderful privilege to just do what he did with simple, childlike faith, saying, I've come to do nothing more, nothing less than the will of the Father. Spurgeon said this once. He said, we only trust what we know. We only trust what we know. Hey, have you ever walked somewhere before and you're a little bit nervous? How many of you have ever gone skating on an open lake or a pond? How many of you have ever done that before? I know we're in the middle of summer here, but not a lot of you. How many of you, just so we can see it, how many of you have never gone skating on a pond or a lake, a body? How many of you have never done that before? Wow, most people in here. It's interesting that when you put a pair of skates on and you go out, you can actually hear ice cracking underneath you. Now, it might be thick and it might be safe, but when you're skating across it, you can actually hear the ice pop underneath you. And when you first go out on ice, you're a little tentative, and so you take some more hesitant steps. Why? Well, because you only trust what you know. How many of you have ever watched a child at the edge of the pool look at their father with fear and trembling, and they're standing at the edge, and they're right there, and dad's down in the pool, and dad has his arms up, and he says, okay, just come on and catch me, or catch me. Have you ever seen that? And so he says, come on, I'll catch you. And so he's got his hands up. He says, come on, I got you. And the child just looking down, are you going to catch me? Yeah, I'm going to catch you. Just come on. You're not going to let me? No. I'm going to catch you. Okay. And maybe the first time the child just maybe somewhat tentatively hops off and dad catches the child. And maybe they do that repeatedly. And there are some kids. Have you ever seen this happen before? Have you ever seen dad get in there and he's like, okay, I'm going to catch you. And the kid's just running already. And you got to grab him before he flies in the water. Well, that's a kid who's just learned dad can be trusted into the hands of the Father. What is it that Jesus knew? Jesus knew the Father. And he knew, because he knew the Father, he knew that the Father could be trusted. If you and I know God as our Father, we trust him because we know him. What is it that the term father implies? Well, it implies authority. And if he commands, I will do, because he's trustworthy. What else does the term father imply? Number one, the term father implies authority. Number two, the term father means that we hold on to his promises. What was it that Jesus used when combating the temptations of the devil in the wilderness? His response was, during each of the three recorded temptations. Now, the Bible does say specifically that he was tempted of the devil 40 days in the wilderness, and afterward he was an hungered. Then there are three additional recorded temptations of Jesus in the wilderness. So of those that are recorded, every one that the Bible lists, what does Jesus use? You know the answer to this already. He continually goes to the Word of God. The one who was the living word drew upon the power of the written word for strength. There's a passage in the book of Ephesians. I'm going to ask you to turn to it, because it points us again to the fact that there are great promises available for you. Look at Ephesians chapter 1. We're going to look at verses 17 through 19. Ephesians 1, beginning in verse number 17. Here the Bible records this, verse 17, that the God of our Lord Jesus Christ, the Father of glory, may give unto you the spirit of wisdom and revelation in the knowledge of him, the eyes of your understanding being enlightened, that ye may know what is the hope of his calling, and what the riches of the glory of his inheritance in the saints. And what is the exceeding greatness of his power to usward who believe, according to the working of his mighty power? Do you know what the Bible's saying here? It's basically saying, listen, there's a wealth of resource available in God the Father, and the more you know him, the more promises that are available for you to claim. What promises do you need to claim that would allow you to take your concern and place it in the hands of the Father. Even tonight, what promises? What do you need to know about God? What needs to happen for you to take some real concern that's on your mind and your heart right now and say, okay, Lord, this is a concern. This is something that I'm really facing right now. Okay, so what would have to take place for you to take that concern and say, God, I'm going to place this into the hands of you, my Father. Can he be trusted? Then what is it that would keep us or cause some hesitation, reservation from taking any concern, placing it in his hands? You think about all the things that the Bible addresses. Are you in some kind of trouble tonight? You say, man, I have this. I don't know what to do. Well, what are you claiming? Psalm 50, verse 15, and call upon me in the day of trouble. I will deliver thee, and thou shalt glorify me. Psalm 61, verses 2 and 3, from the end of the earth will I cry unto thee. When my heart is overwhelmed, lead me to the rock that is higher than I. For thou hast been a shelter for me and a strong tower from the enemy. Psalm chapter 34, verses 17 through 19. The righteous cry, the Lord heareth, delivereth them out of all their troubles. The Lord is nigh unto them that are of a broken heart, saveth them such as be of a contrite spirit. Many are the afflictions of the righteous, but the Lord delivereth him out of them all. Isaiah 41:10, for many it's been one of those go-to, I'm in trouble verses. Fear thou not, for I am with thee. Be not dismayed, for I am thy God. I will strengthen thee. Yea, I will help thee. Yea, I will uphold thee with the right hand of my righteousness. Are you in trouble? Well, what would keep you from taking that trouble and say, Father, I place this in your hands. I trust in you. One of the things that I think God oftentimes uses in our lives to get our attention and to allow us another step of trust in him is challenges with family. You know, sometimes you think about all the challenges that are there, parental challenges, challenges with children, with distant relatives, with adult parents or adult children. The Bible says in Malachi 4:6, and he shall turn the heart of the fathers to the children, the heart of the children to their fathers. Isaiah 44, verses 3 and 4, for I will pour water upon him that is thirsty, floods upon the dry ground. I will pour my spirit upon thy seed and my blessing upon thine offspring, and they shall spring up as among the grass, as willows by the watercourses. Sometimes the thing that just grips us, it's like, Lord, I don't know what to do about this, is a heart that's filled with anxiety, anxiousness, fear. There's so much in Scripture that addresses it. Exodus chapter 14, verse 14. The Lord shall fight for you, and ye shall hold or retain your peace. Deuteronomy 31, 8. And the Lord, he it is that doth go before thee. He will be with thee. He will not fail thee, neither forsake thee. Fear not. Neither be dismayed. Maybe it's a matter of finances. Do you know, there are so many scriptures all throughout the Bible that just address the place where we are. But my God shall supply all your need according to his riches and glory by Christ Jesus. The point is, your Father can be trusted. Take him at his word. And the more intimately you know him, the more deeply you will trust him. Have you ever had a gift card in your wallet or in your purse that you forgot to use at the establishment that it was good for? You ever had that before? So you've gone somewhere and you had dinner or you did whatever and then you left and you said, oh, I had a gift card available for there. So then you used your resources instead of the resources provided for you. I wonder how many times we face challenges, real issues in life, and instead of drawing upon the resources that have been already provided, that are limitless, that are offered on our behalf, we try to come up with resources on our own. Pay for something that you have no need to pay for. Draw upon the resources that God's made available. And then just by way of note, I have never had God bring a passage of Scripture to my mind just when I needed it, the gift card, so to speak, of his provision. I have never had God, maybe you have, and if you have, I would love to hear this, but I've never had God bring a passage of Scripture to mind at just the right time, exactly when I needed it, that I have never read, that I've never meditated on, that I have never memorized. God seems to take those passages that I have had the privilege of looking into, and at just the right time, he brings it to mind. The point is, you're going to have a hard time drawing upon the promise if you haven't first put your eyes upon the same. So the more we become familiar with the word, the more readily we'll draw upon it. Well, look at the last thing that we notice about this passage tonight regarding the name of our Father. The name Father, it means a few things for us this evening. First of all, the name Father implies authority. The term Father means that we can hold on to his promises. And then lastly tonight, the name Father means that someday, I love the thought of it. The name Father means that someday I will be safe in the Father's arms. Luke 23, verse 46 again says this. And when Jesus had cried with a loud voice, he said, Father, into thy hands I commend my spirit. And having said thus, he gave up the ghost. In 1 John chapter 2, verse 12, the Bible records this. I write unto you, little children, because your sins are forgiven you for his name's sake. He said, okay, hey, children, that's us. Your sins are forgiven for his name's sake. Just as Jesus said, I'm your child, Father, I'm the Son, I commit myself into your hands. Well, the same thing's true for you. Do you know Jesus Christ? Well, then someday you're going to find yourself safe in the Father's arms. What wonderful words they are that are written. Little children, your sins are forgiven you. Charles Wesley was having a conversation with his brother, John Wesley, and he just said this little phrase. He said to his brother, he said, Brother, our people die well. But why is that? Well, the reason is because they know into whose arms they are committing themselves. Spurgeon spoke of a dying tradesman. He'd gone to visit a man who had a simple job, and he went to see this man on his deathbed. And as he visited the man, he said this. He said he knew the man knew whom he believed. Spurgeon then said, I had a heavenly time with him. I cannot use a lower word. He exhibited a holy mirth in the expectation of a speedy removal to the better world. A holy time, a heavenly time. He said, I cannot use a lower word. Have you had the privilege of being with someone who knew the Father? Have you had the privilege of being with them when they took their last breath here and their first breath there? It really is. It's a special privilege. We had a family friend from church for many years that she just looked after our family. Her name was Martha Board, and Martha loved Jesus. She lived by herself for many years, and I didn't have the privilege of being with Martha when she passed. But I did go see the tabernacle that remained. She died on Easter morning, interestingly enough, and she was expectant, eager to be home with the Lord. And it was interesting that Martha, when she passed, she took the covers, she threw the covers back, they had been back, and then she had one of her legs just kind of over the edge of the bed as if she's saying, here I come, and Martha went home. Ann Pierce was another who knew exactly where she was going, and she was ready to go. Anne had a form of cancer that just filled her lungs up with fluid, and it did so rapidly. She'd been aided and assisted with breathing, and they told the family that was all gathered around, we're going to remove the assistance, and as soon as we do, we anticipate that Anne will be in the presence of the Lord in the matter of seconds. She'll probably not have more than a minute. But when we remove that, she'll be able to wake up and communicate with you, and then she'll be gone. Well, they did. They removed the assistance, and Anne woke up. When Anne woke up, she did this. She was laying there very peacefully, her family all gathered around. It was early in the morning. The sun was coming through the window of her hospital bed, and Anne laid there, and Anne opened her eyes. She looked around, and when she woke, she had a little smile on her face, and she woke, smiled, looked around, and then she said, what am I still doing here? Anne was ready to be home in the arms of the Father. You know, when you start to think about the person that Jesus said, "Into thy hands I commend, I commit, I give my spirit." He knew the Father. He knew the place that he could entrust himself to. So the question tonight for us is, what thing is so very precious to you that you have not yet committed to the hand of the Father? Is there something that you would tentatively, hesitantly, because it's so precious, have some kind of struggle, some reservation, some fear of taking and placing in the hands of another? Is there anything tonight? It really doesn't matter what it is, a relationship that's so special. Is there anything tonight that you can't say, along with Jesus, "Into thy hands I give this"? Do you know, if you can give the greater into the hands of the Father, and that's you, can't you give the lesser as well? Would you bring the thing that is most precious to you, and not physically, but in your own heart, in your own mind, bring the thing that's most precious to you and offer it into the hands of the Father.
0: This is Rejoice Pulpit. And now, a sermon from a past Bible conference at Pensacola Christian College.
2: Blessed is the man that walketh not in the counsel of the ungodly, nor standeth in the way of sinners, nor sitteth in the seat of the scornful. But his delight is in the law of the Lord, and in his law doth he meditate day and night. And he shall be like a tree planted by the rivers of water, that bringeth forth his fruit in his season. His leaf also shall not wither, and whatsoever he doeth shall prosper. The ungodly are not so, but are like the chaff which the wind driveth away. Therefore the ungodly shall not stand in the judgment, nor sinners in the congregation of the righteous. For the Lord knoweth the way of the righteous, but the way of the ungodly shall perish. Make a joyful noise unto the Lord, all ye lands. Serve the Lord with gladness. Come before his presence with singing. Know ye that the Lord, he is God. It is he that hath made us, and not we ourselves. We are his people, and the sheep of his pasture. Enter into his gates with thanksgiving, and into his courts with praise. Be thankful unto him, and bless his name. For the Lord is good, his mercy is everlasting, and his truth endureth to all generations. Bless the Lord, O my soul, and all that is within me. Bless his holy name. Bless the Lord, O my soul, and forget not all his benefits, who forgiveth all thine iniquities, who healeth all thy diseases, who redeemeth thy life from destruction, who crowneth thee with loving kindness and tender mercies, who satisfieth thy mouth with good things, so that thy youth is renewed like the eagles. The Lord executeth righteousness and judgment for all that are oppressed. He made known his ways to Moses, his acts to the children of Israel. The Lord is merciful and gracious, slow to anger, and plenteous in mercy. He will not always chide, neither will he keep his anger forever, for he hath not dealt with us after our sins, nor rewarded us according to our iniquities. For as the heaven is high above the earth, so great is his mercy toward them that fear him. As far as the east is from the west, so far hath he removed our transgressions from us. Like as a father pitieth his children, so the Lord pitieth them that fear him. For he knoweth our frame, he remembereth that we are dust. Ladies and gentlemen, when I left my home in Danville, Virginia, just as a lad out of high school to travel for over 1,250 miles to the city of Fort Worth, Texas, to enter into the Bible Baptist Seminary and have Dr. J. Frank Norris as one who tutored me and taught me and trained me, and some time ago, by the way, just by parenthesis, I read a letter from Dr. Norris to my dad, and he said, "Dear Bob, your son Raymond is a fine young man, but if he doesn't get out of that classroom and go to work, he's not going to amount to anything." Well, I'll let you be the judge. I traveled on and got into school. And when I left home, my dad placed this Bible in my hand. He said, "Son, I want you to promise me that you'll read a portion of this book every day." And in the flyleaf, these words are inscribed: "I recognize this book as God's holy word and promise to read a portion of it each day and live according to its teachings the best that I can." And I signed it. So for more than a half a century, this book has been my companion. We've traveled together, my Bible and I, in all kinds of weather, with smile or with sigh, in sunshine or shadow, in tempest or calm, thy friendship unchanging, my lamp and my song. We've traveled together, my Bible and I, when life had grown weary and even death was nigh. But all through the midst of darkness or wrong, I found thee a solace, a prayer, or a song. So now who shall part us, my Bible and I? Shall isms or schisms or new lights who try? Shall shatter for substance or stone for good bread supplant thy sound wisdom, give folly instead? Ah, no, my dear Bible, exponent of light, thou sword of the Spirit, put error to flight. And still through life's journey, until my last sigh, we'll travel together, my Bible and I." I appreciated the things that were said about the Bible Museum. And I was reminded, but when you were talking about the old Bibles, I was reminded of the man who went to a garage sale one day and purchased an old Bible. He paid $10 for it. He took it home, put it in his closet. Later, a few years later, he decided he'd have a garage sale, so he took this Bible out of his closet and put it out on a little table in front and didn't put a price on it. Several people came by and looked at it, and then finally one man came by and looked at it and sort of leafed through the pages of it and said to the owner, "How much do you want for this Bible?" "Oh," he said, "I don't know. What will you give me?" He said, "I'll give you $100. He said, "$100? I just paid $10. So he took the $100. Next day, he went to his job and started bragging about how he had bought this old Bible a few years ago, paid only $10, and some nut yesterday gave him $100 for it. And his friend said to him, "Well, what kind of Bible was it?" "Oh," he said, "I don't know, just an old Bible." "Well, did it have any name on it?" "Well, it had something like Gutenberg? "Yes, Gutenberg, that's right." "Oh," he said, "that Bible would have been worth $1 million. "Oh," he said, "not this one. Some clown by the name of Martin Luther had scribbled all over it." When I look out over this crowd of college students, I'm reminded of two college dads. God have mercy on college dads. One of them said to the other, "Well, what is your son going to do what is he going to be when he graduates?" Friend said to him, "I don't know, but from the letters he writes home, I think he's going to be a professional fundraiser." You heard about the boy that wrote home and said, "Dear Dad, no mon, no fun, your son." His dad wrote back and said, "Dear son, too bad, so sad, your dad." Now then, open your Bible with me. And by the way, when we open the Bible, remember the Bible opens the mind of God. I want to see what God's thinking about in the Gospel according to Matthew, chapter number 7. With your Bible open there, I say again, what a joy, what a privilege it's been to be a part of this Bible conference again this year. I thank God for the emphasis that's placed on the Bible in this place, not only during a conference, but during all the semesters of all of your college career. And young people, let me encourage you, take advantage of sitting at the feet of men and women who know the Bible and who teach you not only science and history and aeronautics and medicine and all the rest, but they weave the Word of God into it to make something of your life. Matthew chapter number 7, at verse number 21, after we pray. "And now, Heavenly Father, we are thankful again for the Bible. May we hide it in our hearts again today. May it blossom forth in the days to come, that we may grow and be strong in the Lord and in the power of His might. Again, I ask you, you would help us to digest it, to assimilate it into our spiritual being, that we may grow and be strong in the Lord and in the power of His might. We pray in Jesus' name and for His sake and with thanksgiving. Amen. Matthew chapter 7, verse number 21. Jesus speaks, and by the way, you already know He's the greatest authority the world has ever known. He said, "Now, not everyone that saith unto me, Lord, Lord, shall enter into the kingdom of heaven, but he that doeth the will of my Father, which is in heaven. Many will say to me in that day, Lord, Lord, have we not prophesied in thy name? And in thy name have cast out devils, and in thy name done many wonderful works? And then will I profess unto them, I never knew you. Depart from me, ye that work iniquity." Now notice the first word of verse 24. Therefore, my college professor wife tells me that's a conjunction, in case you folks didn't know that. You're so smart, I'm sure you do know that. And a conjunction connects what has been said with what is about to be said. And here's what Jesus said. Therefore, whosoever heareth these sayings of mine and doeth them, I will liken him unto a wise man who built his house upon a rock. And the rain descended, and the floods came, and the winds blew, and beat upon that house, and it fell not, for it was founded upon a rock. And everyone that heareth these sayings of mine and doeth them not shall be likened unto a foolish man which built his house upon the sand, and the rain descended, and the floods came, and the winds blew and beat upon that house, and it fell, and great was the fall of it. The story is told of a man who appeared before a judge who had been charged with vagrancy. He had been accused of being a sorry, good-for-nothing, sleazy, trifling, lazy bum. I'm not describing anybody here, folks. I'm just talking about somebody else now. Too shiftless to hold down a job. After reading the charges, the judge asked the man's wife, "Why would you live with such a sorry bum who won't even make you a living?" To which she answered, "Your Honor, I makes the living, and he makes the living worthwhile." I want to talk to you about building a life that is worthwhile. You're in college. You're forming character now. Character that will guide you the rest of the days of your life. You're given an opportunity.

cost $10 million. It was considered one of the finest ever built in that area. Not long after it was built, something very strange happened. All the windows popped out. Nobody could understand why. But after diligent and extensive research, it was discovered that it was built on a faulty foundation. And my friends, I should tell you this morning that it doesn't matter how beautiful your life is, how charming and charismatic you are, how educated or sophisticated or regulated, how cultured or refined or renowned, how rich or prosperous, how powerful or prominent, how famous or fortunate you are. If you do not have the proper foundation in your life, the windows of your life will be popping out all over. Everybody knows that the Empire State Building rises 102 stories above ground. Not many people know that it goes 5 stories below ground to a solid granite foundation. Observe 3 things about laying a foundation very quickly. Number one, it's slow in building. It takes a long time. You don't do it in a day. Applied to your life and mine, you don't build character overnight. Someone said reputation is built in a moment. Character takes a lifetime. Second thing about the foundation laying, it's colorless and unattractive, but very important. And the third thing, it is laid permanently. Now, some people build their lives on the foundation of profit. In Mark chapter 8 at verse 36, our Lord poses a very pertinent question. For what shall it profit a man if he gain the whole world and lose his own soul? Or what shall a man give in exchange for his soul? I warn you, it is dangerous to trust money. The wise man said in Proverbs 11:28, he who trusts in riches will fall. Now that word trust is an interesting word. It means to throw oneself upon something for shelter and security. May I get personal? What are you trusting? Are you throwing yourself upon God or upon gold? You can't have it both ways. So said Jesus, no man can serve two masters. He will either hate the one and love the other, or cleave to the one and despise the other. You cannot serve God and mammon. Let's hear again from the wise man, Proverbs 23, verses 4 and 5. He said, labor not to be rich. Cease from thine own wisdom. Wilt thou set thine eyes upon that which is not? For certainly riches make themselves wings and fly away as an eagle toward heaven. One fellow said to his friend, you know, money talks. His friend said, yeah, it always says bye-bye to me. Is it wrong to have money? Absolutely not, but it's wrong for money to have you. You see, money makes a good servant, but a poor master. Probably the most misquoted verse in the Bible is 1 Timothy 6:10. Most people quote it, money is the root of all evil. You bright and brilliant college students know that that's not right. It says the love of money is the root of all evil. A second foundation upon which some people build their lives is pleasure. Paul wrote in 2 Timothy 3, this know also that in the last days perilous times shall come. For men shall be lovers of their own selves, covetous, boasters, proud, blasphemers, disobedient to parents, unthankful, unholy, without natural affection, truce breakers, incontinent, fierce, despisers of those that are good, traitors, heady, high-minded, lovers of pleasures more than lovers of God, having a form of godliness, but denying the power thereof. From such turn away. I call on the wise man again, Proverbs 21:17. He that loveth pleasure shall be a poor man. And 1 Timothy 5:6, Paul wrote, she that liveth in pleasure is dead while she liveth. Ladies and gentlemen, that's in the book. And God wrote the book. There's a third foundation. Some people are building on the foundation of power. They're determined to climb the

0: ladder, regardless of who they step on, to reach a position of power. Speaking of positions, I heard one fellow say, "I have a responsible position. Anything goes wrong, they hold me responsible." May I get personal again? What about your life? What are you building on? Are you building on the sands of profit or pleasure or power? I must warn you, the storms are coming. Did you hear what I said? The storms are coming. The only foundation that is solid and safe and sure and secure is Jesus Christ. He will outlast all the storms. My hope is built on nothing less than Jesus' blood and righteousness. I dare not trust the sweetest frame, but wholly lean on Jesus' name. On Christ, the solid rock, I stand. All of the ground is sinking sand. You know what Paul said? Other foundation can no man lay than that is laid, which is Jesus Christ. It was the shamrock season in Ireland. The old country preacher was on the street corner, preaching away about Christ, the solid rock. Across the street, a heckler raised his hand to his mouth and said, "Hey, preacher man, what do you know about the shamrock?" Well, the preacher was undaunted. He went on preaching. The second time, "Hey, preacher man, what do you know about the shamrock?" The preacher kept on preaching until the third time the man hollered even louder, "Hey, preacher man, what do you know about the shamrock?" The old man threw his shoulders back, mustered all the strength he could get in his voice, and cried out, "On Christ, the solid rock, I stand. All other rocks are shamrocks." I would say to you that if you build your life on Christ, you'll find happiness in the hour of trouble. You'll find comfort in the hour of sorrow. You'll find peace in the time of peril. You'll find assurance in the hour of death. And you can say with the psalmist, "Yea, though I walk through the valley of the shadow of death, I will fear no evil, for thou art with me." Principle number two, be sure you make the right choice. Man is a free moral agent. He makes his own choices. Joshua 24:15, the leader said to the people, "Choose ye this day whom you will serve. But as for me and my house, we will serve the Lord." And in Deuteronomy 30 and verse 19, God said to the people, "I have set before you life and death, blessing and cursing. Therefore choose life, that both thou and thy seed may live." I'm bold enough to tell you today that the choice you make today will determine the course you will follow tomorrow. While in college, you can choose to live by the rules and regulations and find happiness, joy, and peace of mind. Or you can rebel and regret your behavior all the days of your life. Could I tell you that an undisciplined life is a weapon of mass destruction? Both men in my text made a choice. Observe the similarities between these two men. They both heard the same words from Jesus. They both were builders. They both built houses. They both encountered a storm. Now observe the difference. The wise man not only heard the word, but he heeded the word and built his house upon a rock. The foolish man, on the other hand, heard the word, but did not heed it. And he built his house upon the sand. I hasten to tell you, it is not enough to hear. Jesus said, "He that heareth these sayings of mine and doeth them." Now you know the aftermath, you know the results. The storm came. The wise man's house withstood the storm because it was built upon a rock. The foolish man lost it all because he built his house upon the sand. Someone said, big doors on little hinges swing. You know, Adam and Eve made a choice. They chose to eat the forbidden fruit. And folks, that little piece of fruit caused a big case of indigestion. A little choice had big consequences. You know the rest of the story. Lot made a choice. The well-watered plains of the Jordan. I need to tell you that it was a gradual thing that Lot did. First, he looked. By the way, young people, be careful what you look at. On the television screen, on the internet. Any image that comes through the windows of your eyes will register on your brain and never, never be eradicated. You never forget what you learn or what you see. Somebody said, well, I wish I could get that going on exam day. Well, your problem is you don't have the right stimulus. You get the right stimulus, it'll work on your brain. And by the way, someone said that the brain is capable of receiving 100 million messages a minute. That's an average brain. To use the storage capacity of your brain, you would have to learn something new every 10 seconds for 10 million years. God knew what He was doing when He made your brain. And He's given you the intellect, the ability to think, to reason, to make choices, to do the right thing. This choice that Lot made cost him a lot. Cost him his fellowship with Uncle Abe. Cost him his fellowship with God. You see, there were no altars in Sodom. There were no Bibles in Sodom. There was no worship in Sodom. Be careful how you make the step. He first looked, now watch it, and then he pitched his tent, and then he moved in, as they say up in West Virginia, lock, stock, and barrel. Moved in. By the way, nobody loses their religion in a blowout. It's usually a slow leak. Principle number three. Be prepared for the cash register at the checkout stand. I sometimes go to the grocery store. I confess to you, I do not like to go to the grocery store. When I go to the grocery store and I get through shopping, I get in line. I don't like to get in line. I notice every item has a price tag on it. And then I notice that at the end of the line, there's a cash register. The cashier adds it all up, and I pay the bill. I always discover two things. Number one, they don't give me anything. I pay for everything I put in the shopping cart. The second thing I notice is that they only charge me for what I buy. You know, life is a whole lot like a shopping experience. You have all kinds of choices in life. But remember, at the end of your life, there is a cash register. And the divine cashier will add up everything in your life, and you must pay the bill. Are you kidding? No, I'm not kidding. A sobering, sombering truth is given in Romans 14:12. So then every one of us shall give account of himself to God. Now, you're not going to wait till you get the judgment to decide whether or not you're saved. I'm talking about what's going to happen in your life, here and now. Not in the sweet by and by, but in the nasty now and now. The bottom line is there's coming a day of reckoning. So said Paul in Galatians 4, verses 6 and 7. Be not deceived. God is not mocked. For whatsoever a man soweth, that shall he also reap. But he that soweth through his flesh shall of his flesh reap corruption. But he that soweth through the Spirit shall of his Spirit reap life everlasting. What kind of sowing are you doing? Remember, there's a harvest time. There was a young man who was always in a feud or fuss with his neighbor, an older man who was a big landowner and a prosperous farmer. The two argued about something every day, and it seems that the rich neighbor always won the argument. Then one day, the young man decided he would get even with the old man. Time out. Could I tell you that God doesn't need your help to get even with those that have wronged you? You see, some people want to serve God as long as it's in an advisory capacity. God doesn't need us as members of His advisory council. Vengeance is mine, saith the Lord. I will repay. Be careful how you try to get even with somebody who's wronged you. One night while the neighbor slept, the young man sowed wild grass seed. Now, if you were from Texas, you'd know what I'm talking about, wild grass seed, and what the aftermath and result is. He sowed wild grass seed on 100 acres of the choicest land that this neighbor owned. No one knew about this dastardly deed. And the young man anxiously waited for spring. But in the meantime, Christmas came. And the neighbor's daughter came home from college. She was vivacious. She was charming. She was beautiful. Ever notice how pretty some girls get after one semester in college? I've known some. No, I won't go there. But I did hear about the young lady who sent her picture off to the Lonely Hearts Club. And they sent it back and said, "We ain't that lonely." The young man fell in love. I mean, like head over heels. Like I did when I met the most beautiful girl in the world. On an elevator. In a Bible college. By the way, those were back in the dark ages, when young men and young women could ride on the same elevator. And virtually, because there was only one elevator. She was a beautiful young lady, and he fell in love immediately. It was love at first sight. He proposed marriage. She accepted. They set the date and made great plans for their wedding. Yeah, you guessed it. For their wedding gift, the old man gave them the 100 choice acres that had been sown in wild grass. And so it is. There's a price tag on everything in your life and mine. You cannot sin and get by with it. Remember Paul's warning, whatsoever a man soweth, that shall he also reap. Can I tell you there are three laws in sowing and reaping? Number one, you always reap what you sow. Number two, you always reap more than you sow. Number three, you always reap later than you sow. Be careful. The choice you make, the foundation upon which you build, the seeds that you sow. Oh, you say, but I've got to sow my wild oats. Be careful. There's a cash register at the end of the line. And that's my final thought. Look out for the cash register at the end of the line.
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2: Hebrews chapter 3, would you join me there? Hebrews 3.

0: The old system of sacrifices and feasts that existed for 1,500 years. 1,500 years. It's hard for us to imagine the heart of a Hebrew trying to wrap his mind around the fact that everything that he was used to, all of his rituals, everything he had done to approach God and to identify with God, God had written finished over it with Jesus Christ. It was over, it was behind. No longer necessary. The book is written to Jewish believers who, in some cases, may have been struggling with that very thing. To drive home the change instituted by Christ, the Holy Spirit draws our attention in Hebrews chapter 3 and the first few verses of chapter 4 to two comparisons that we need to consider. Two people and two perils. There are two people to be considered. Verse 1, he refers to us. Wherefore, holy brethren, partakers of the heavenly calling, consider the apostle and high priest of our profession, Christ Jesus, who was faithful to him that appointed him, as also Moses was faithful in all his house. For this man was counted worthy of more glory than Moses, inasmuch as he who hath builded the house hath more honor than the house. For every house is builded by some man, but he that built all things is God. And Moses verily was faithful in all his house as a servant, for a testimony of those things which were to be spoken after. But Christ, as a son over his own house, whose house are we, if we hold fast the confidence and the rejoicing of the hope firm unto the end. He's comparing two different people. But he calls us holy brethren and partakers of a holy calling. That separates us from those that followed Moses. We're a different kind of people. These are marks of a Christian in Christ. We are holy in Christ. We are partakers of heavenly calling in Christ, as in contrast to those that were in Moses. We're a heavenly group of people. Now, you look around you, it might not look that way. But we are a heavenly group of people. The Old Testament always dealt with a place in the Jew's life. The blessing was in a place. The New Testament deals in a person. The blessings are in Christ. In the Old Testament, to be in the blessing, you had to be in the land. Outside the land was always a place of punishment. It was always a place of cleansing, of disobedience. In the land was where the blessings are. As we mentioned in our last message, Paul over and over again talks about the fact that we are in Christ, and that's where the blessings are. We are in the Lord. In comparing these, we are to contemplate and to contrast some things. Look at what we contemplate, verses 1 and 2. We contemplate Christ. Who is he? He's an apostle and high priest. An apostle is someone who is sent, and Christ was sent. An apostle is someone who represents God to man. A priest is someone who represents man to God. And Christ fulfilled both offices. If we're comparing Christ to Moses, you're thinking, but Moses was not a priest. That was Aaron, that's true. But Moses had the real priest's heart for the people. Don't forget, it was Moses that went to God and said, if it will spare these people, then blot me out of the book. If it means they get the blessings. Aaron may have been the priest. Moses had the real priest's heart for his people. He says he's faithful in verse 2, who was faithful to him that appointed him, and Christ indeed was faithful all the way to the cross. So was Moses. Moses was faithful to bring Israel out of Egypt and into the land. But Jesus was faithful in a greater cause and at much greater cost. The author says this, listen to me, Jews, Hebrews, followers of Moses, it's time to get your eyes off Moses and get your eyes on Jesus. And he says that by using the phrase, consider. We don't use that word the same way today. If you said, let's go play golf next Monday, and I said, well, I'll look at my schedule, I'll consider it. I'm thinking about it. It's a much, much stronger word. Here, by the way, I don't play golf. I'm not considering it. A good round for me is when I lose three balls and find four. That's a good round of golf for me. Consider means to fix your mind upon, to desire, to concentrate on. Much stronger word than we would use the word today. I want you to fix your mind on Christ. I want you to desire Him. I want you to concentrate on Him, the writer says. And there you'll see a great contrast. What are we contrasting? Verses 3 and 4. This man was counted worthy of more glory than Moses, inasmuch as he who hath builded the house hath more honor than the house. Every house is builded by some man. He that built all things is God. Was he faithful? Yes. Verse 5. Moses verily was faithful in all his house as a servant for a testimony of those things which were to be spoken after. Moses is a great man. In this contrast between Christ and Moses, I wouldn't want to give you the impression that Moses is not a man worthy of honor. The Word of God says he's worthy of honor. He's mentioned 700 times in Scripture. And in every section of the Bible, Moses is prominent. He is worthy of honor. He is a cornerstone in God's redemption plan. He's not the cornerstone. He did things that Christ would point back to later. Do you remember? They're walking down the road talking about the crucifixion. And Jesus joins them and says, what are you talking about? They said, well, you know, haven't you been around here? That our Savior was crucified. And we don't know what we're going to do. And what the Word of God said he did to those disciples on the Emmaus Road. He began to talk to them from Moses and the prophets, all the things concerning himself. Moses is key to the Lord Jesus Christ and the type of Christ in the Old Testament. He is a man worthy of honor. He was faithful in the trust given him. He did confront Pharaoh. He did bring them out of the land. He did bring them to Canaan. Yet in all this, he's nothing but a type. That's all he is. A testimony of those things which were to be spoken after. Moses just opened the door so Jesus could walk through. He is superior, Jesus, to Moses in at least two ways. One, his person. In verse 5, Moses is called a servant. In verse 6, Jesus is called a son. Now, the word servant there is a strong word for servant. It's a servant that would be over the entire household. It's a servant that has honor. Moses is a servant with honor, but he is just a servant, and he's a servant in a house. He's not servant of the house. Jesus was son of the house, and we are the house. Jesus asked his disciples one day, what do they say about me? Who do they say that the Son of Man really is? And they gave him all kinds of things. They said, you're Jeremiah. They say you are Elisha. They say you are Elijah. And they likened Christ to some of the greatest men that ever lived. But Peter got it right when he said, thou art the Son of God. Do you remember the transfiguration? They go up on the mount. Jesus is transfigured, and there they see Moses and Elijah. They're there with the Lord Jesus Christ. After the cloud passes, one of them says, let's build three little mini temples here to remember this tremendous sight that we saw. And the voice of God the Father interrupted that little preacher's meeting with an announcement. This is my beloved Son, in whom I am well pleased. Hear ye him. Didn't say, pay attention to Moses. Listen to Elijah. This is my Son. He's the one you need to be listening to, not these other people. He's superior in his people. Moses ministered to the house of Israel. Christ ministers to us, and we're called holy brethren, heavenly calling, whose house, verse 6, are we. Some beautiful words there. I want you to look at verse 6. Christ has sent over his own house, whose house are we, if we hold fast the confidence and the rejoicing of the hope firm unto the end. Now, people read that and say, that's talking about eternal security. No, it's not. The words confidence and hope clarify that issue very quickly. Hope is a word referring to the future tense of salvation that is ours. God loves to give us something to look forward to. And there are things we're looking forward to in Christ. All those things that are future tense. in our salvation experience. Hope involves and embodies expectation and desire. We expect some things, we desire some things that are not yet ours, but they will be. Confidence is a word that means title deed. It's a Greek word that refers to any document that would be put in the hall of records for safekeeping. I look forward to those things that will be mine one day, and I look forward to those things in confidence. It's a done deal. The deed is signed. It's in a safe place, and I'm looking forward to what's ahead. Not talking about eternal security. The Jews under Moses had hope of Canaan. We will be in the land one day. It was theirs by promise. What happened? They didn't make it because they failed in unbelief. What about us? We are God's house by faith alone. We have hope of God fulfilling His promises. We have expectation of that to come. But it's possible for us to fail to enter into the practical enjoyment of all that is ours in Christ. And that's what Hebrews is telling us. They followed Moses. They didn't go in the land because of unbelief. We follow Christ, and it's just as possible for us to forfeit many of the good things we have in Christ if we do not serve Him and follow Him in faith. And I'm not talking about salvation. I'm talking about the practical enjoyment of the life that's yours in Christ. There are twin perils to be considered. Verse 7 begins, "Wherefore," now understand, "wherefore" means we're tying what's following to what we just said. We're contrasting Christ and Moses, and that contrast has application for us today. Wherefore, as the Holy Ghost saith today, if you'll hear His voice, harden not your hearts as in the provocation in the day of temptation in the wilderness, when your fathers tempted me, proved me, and saw my works 40 years. We now have the second great warning in Hebrews. The first great warning was, careful, be careful. Do not neglect. How shall we escape if we neglect so great salvation? That was our first warning. This is the second one. This one deals with disbelief involving His sufficiency in our life. And He starts with a disaster in the wilderness. And what happened there? The warning comes directly, notice, from the Holy Spirit. It is a quote from Psalm 95. And He draws a parallel to our present day life in Christ. They hardened their heart. They saw God pour out His plagues on Egypt. They saw God take the firstborn. They saw God deliver them. They saw the Red Sea open. They had manna. They had water from rock. They had quail. Look at all the things God did. But they hardened their hearts to all that God had done for them. They complained, they criticized, they drove Moses to distraction. The word hardened there means to become stubborn. I looked up the dictionary. What does stubborn mean? Unreasonably unyielding. When we become unreasonably unyielding and stubborn to the things of God, here's what we really do. We look at the goodness of God, the grace of God, the marvelous love of God, and we hold it in contempt. And when we hold the goodness and grace and love of God in contempt, it will always lead us into sin. Always. They had an opportunity to take the land. They didn't. Why? They didn't believe. They held God's leadership and all the marvelous things they had seen in contempt. And it led them to sin. Israel provoked, verses 10 and 11 says, provoked God and God punished them. They refused to accept. Hear this statement. They refused to accept the reality of what God had done for them and what He could do for them. And there was their stubbornness. It grieved Him, verse 10 says. And now we come across, if you want a title for a message, here it is in verse 10. They do always err in their heart. Wherefore I was grieved with that generation and said, they do always err in their heart, and they have not known my ways. Now, wait a minute. Who are we talking about? We're talking about people that were in bondage, and they cried out to God for deliverance, And I know God heard them because the Word of God tells me that God says to Moses, I've heard the cry of my people in Egypt. Go deliver them. He sent Moses. Moses brought them out of the land, humiliating Pharaoh, brought them across the Red Sea to freedom, to peace, to redemption in him. Yet they err in their heart. They do not know my ways. And the parallel is to us. Are we guilty of the same problem? The application is verse 12 and forward. Here's the warning. Look at verse 12. Take heed, brethren, lest there be any of you, in any of you, an evil heart of unbelief in departing from the living God. Brethren, believers, listen to me. Be careful, lest there could be in you an evil heart and departing from the living God. What's he talking about? He's talking about the same thing that they did. You look at the goodness of God, you look at the grace of God, how marvelous it's been in your life, and you just don't think that much of it. Now, the words defined there give so much light into what that is. Evil doesn't mean the fact that you were born a sinner. It is not a reference to your nature. It is active sin. It is sin portrayed in your life. It is sin acted out in your life. Evil. Departing, to stand off from. When we do not center, what did he say? Consider. When we do not center on Jesus Christ and what he's done for us and what he wants to do for us and his goodness, not only in the past, in the future, but right now, we can hold God in a measure of disrespect and contempt. And it can lead to sin. It can lead to an attitude of the heart that God says errs always. It can lead to an attitude where we don't know his ways. Are we redeemed? Yes. Are we out of the land? Yes. Are we free in Christ? Yes. But we can still have this problem in our life. Deceitfulness. He uses that word. Deceitfulness, verse 13. Exhort one another daily while it's called today, lest any of you be hardened to the deceitfulness of sin. Deceitfulness means simply you can get to the point in your Christian life where you believe even though you are dead wrong, you are right. That you're fine and you're in peril. That you're safe and you're standing on a precipice. Satan's word is always tomorrow. Man's word is always sometime. God's word is always today. Today, today take heed, lest these things be true in your life. In verse 16, he goes back to the example of Israel in the wilderness. He talks about the fact that they denied him and wouldn't go in the land. But he says not everybody did that. Verse 16, for some when they had heard did provoke, howbeit not all that came out of Egypt by Moses. What's he talking about? Well, you know who they are, Joshua and Caleb. Joshua and Caleb, I love those guys. They were men. Everybody else was afraid. We can't do this. They're too big. Their cities, their walls are too thick. We can't handle these people. Joshua and Caleb said, oh, come on, fellas, we can take them. Let's go. If Joshua and Caleb drove chariots, they had Harley symbols on them. I see Joshua and Caleb, if they were tattooed guys, Joshua's red, Jehovah don't make no junk on his arm. Caleb's red, Pharaoh who? These guys had an attitude. We can. God's big. Everything else is little. I love those guys. And they were so important to God, he throws a phrase, howbeit not all that came out of Egypt by Moses. Not everybody provoked. Had some guys standing for the truth. And I appreciate Joshua and Caleb. But a whole generation panicked and refused to take one more step forward. All the way across Sinai, all the way to Kadesh Barnea, across that Red Sea, out of Egypt, and then it's time to go possess the land, and we refuse to take another step. We're done. These are people who trusted God to bring them out of Egypt, but didn't trust God to bring them to Canaan. They were still gods. They just couldn't enjoy the rest and the peace that God had planned for them because of unbelief in their life. Now that scenario is the basis for a New Testament appeal. And that New Testament appeal begins in chapter 4, verse 1. Let us therefore fear, lest a promise being left us of entering into his rest, any of you should seem to come short of it. Here's the thought, and I believe we live there, and I wish you'd let your heart hear this. We often think that a failure to enter into all that is ours in Christ is really not all that serious. It's just slightly regrettable. I'm not seeking everything that I should seek in Christ. I'm not everything I ought to be in Christ. I'm not even striving to be, but it's okay. I've got my fire insurance. I'm not going to hell. I'm fine. It's regrettable, maybe, that I'm not everything I should be, but it's not an awful thing. Let us therefore fear. Fear lest a promise there for us, we might come short of it. Not just come short, seem to come short of it. A true believer can fail as sadly as Israel failed in the wilderness. Hebrews didn't profit from their wilderness experience. God took them from the Red Sea to Kadesh Barnea. In that length of time, he took care of them. He gave them his commandments. He called them his people. He drew them to himself, made a covenant with them, did marvelous things with them, and they were to learn as they walked along. And by the time they got to Kadesh Barnea, it's time to go on in and conquer. But they didn't learn from that. They didn't grow in that. They're still thinking like slaves in Egypt, not as free men in God. What that journey is to them, the world is to us. God has something far better for us than the world can offer. He offers us victory and rest and rich provision, and we never take advantage of it. It takes faith to take advantage of everything God has for us, just like it took faith to take advantage of salvation freely offered through Calvary. When people are asked about their faith, too often they point to the Exodus. Tell me about your faith. Well, it was back there, so-and-so, this month and this year, and back there in a little church back there in that little town, and I was gloriously saved. How long ago was that? 50 years. When you ask them about their faith, they talk about the Exodus, when they came out of Egypt. Or they'll talk about heaven. Tell me about your faith. Looking forward to being with Jesus. Yes, I am. Looking forward to being home. Running the golden streets of glory. They talk about heaven. What's out there? The Exodus, when I got saved, back there. But rarely do you run across anybody who'll talk to you about today. Today. What's happening in your life today? Where's your faith today? Where is appropriating the promises and the glory of walking with Christ today? Let us therefore fear. A little girl fell out of bed, cried. Mom ran to her, picked her up, put her back in bed, calmed her down, settled her up a little bit, and said, "Sweetheart, my goodness, what happened?" Little girl answered, "I must have stayed too close to where I got in." We stay too close to where we got in, and we don't appropriate what's ours in Christ, and we don't live by faith. A Christian life is not about yesterday, and it's not about tomorrow. It's all about today. It's a serious thing to not go on with Christ, and that is the burden of the book of Hebrews. The book of Hebrews pounds on it all the way through. Go on, something better. Go on to perfection. Be mature. Be all you need to be. Be all you should be. Reach to God and grow. Look at verse 2 of chapter 4. "For unto us was the gospel preached as well as unto them, but the word preached did not profit them, not being mixed with faith in them that heard it." They heard the truth. They got right there. They stopped. They wouldn't go any further. We've heard the truth. We have the right. We have the opportunity to move on. Don't be like them. And that's the whole scenario here. Don't be like them. Don't stop. Go on. There were battles ahead. People were going to die. Cities had to be taken. Things had to be conquered. But the promises outweighed the battles. Do you really believe if you fight in your Christian life and you strive to be what you should be in Christ, that you will win? 1 Corinthians 10, verses 4 and 5 talk about pulling down strongholds and casting down imaginations and bringing everything under the dominion and control of Jesus Christ in our life. The answer to fear and failure in our Christian life is faith. There in the hand of the Father, as we have submitted, we believe, we obey, He holds us fast, and there we find rest. Who was it that didn't get the rest? Those that didn't believe, didn't trust Him to take another step. Why don't we rest? Let me give you some thoughts. We become secretly content with our religion. We become secretly content with our sound doctrine. And we're content with that. We really are. I know the basic doctrines. I know the blood atonement. I know the bodily resurrection. I believe this word of God was inspired. I believe Jesus Christ rose from that grave. I believe He'll come back and get me one day. I know all my basic doctrines. Well, that's great. Is that where your Christian life is? I carry a King James Bible. I know it's the King James. I love the King James. Well, great. So do I. Is that where your Christian life is? That's it? You know, your doctrines, you carry a King James. Great. Now what? Now where? I don't think we rest because our life doesn't seek to keep pace with what we already know. Do you understand the basic principle of the Scripture that you have light, and as you obey that light, He gives more light, and He does not give you more light until you do? And we have an auditorium full of people that have been given so much light, but you're not obeying what you already know, so your life has come to a standstill. You're at Kadesh Barnea. You're looking into the land, but you're not going to take one more step further because you have never obeyed the light you've got. And you're content to stand right there. I know my basic doctrines. I know a whole lot about the Word of God, and my knowledge makes me comfortable. That's another point. We have more pleasure in hearing and knowing than we have in obeying and doing. So we just never enter into His rest. We never get the goodness and the fatness of the land. We stand at Kadesh Barnea and look and wish. An entire generation was buried in the sands of Sinai. An entire generation. Would you turn very quickly to 2 Peter chapter 1? 2 Peter, if you're in Hebrews, you're going to turn right. 2 Peter chapter 1, verses 3 to 9. According as His divine power hath given unto us all things that pertain unto life and godliness, through the knowledge of Him that hath called us unto glory and virtue, whereby are given unto us exceeding great and precious promises, that by these ye might be partakers of the divine nature, having escaped the corruption that is in the world through lust. And beside this, giving all diligence, add to your faith virtue, to virtue knowledge, to knowledge temperance, to temperance patience, to patience godliness, to godliness brotherly kindness, to brotherly kindness charity. For if these things be in you and abound, they make you that ye shall neither be barren nor unfruitful in the knowledge of our Lord Jesus Christ. But he that lacketh these things is blind and cannot see afar off, and hath forgotten he was purged from his old sins. Let me ask you a question, solid question, based upon what we've read this morning. There's a comparison between ourselves and those Hebrews that walked to the land and wouldn't go any further. It's a clear comparison laid out by the Holy Spirit. We are warned that we would not develop within ourselves an evil heart. We are told by God the reason they had the problem they had was because they did err in their heart alway, and they did not know my ways. Here are his ways that we grow, that we're better tomorrow than we are today, that we're reaching, that we're striving, that with all diligence we are considering Christ and trying to be like him. And there's no such thing as coasting, and there's no such thing as sitting down, and there's no such thing as being exactly what we were 5 years ago. And it's not when we got saved, and it's not heaven, it's what we're doing today. Have you added to your life any virtue, knowledge, temperance, patience? Are you still struggling with the same old sins you struggled with 15 years ago? Don't be content with who and what you are. If you do, you're verse 9 in 2 Peter, you're blind and you have forgotten. They wanted to go back. Can you believe that? Can you believe it? We can't take those people. They're too big. The cities are too walled. We can't take. Let's go back to Egypt. We had leeks and garlics there and flesh pots there. Let's go back. We were slaves back there. But we'd rather go back. And the Spirit of God cries out to your heart this morning and says, don't ever have a desire to go back. Don't ever just sit still. Don't look into Canaan and say, man, wouldn't it be nice to be there? You can be there and you can rest. And you can be that you need to be and you know in your heart you ought to be. Don't be content to wander. Don't be content in a desert. Be willing to fight the spiritual battles that you will fight in your own heart and life in order to be what you ought to be in Christ. And never be content with where you are. The fight we avoid due to an unwillingness to challenge ourselves robs us of the rest obtained in the promises. Think about this for a moment. Just let it sink in for a second. 40 years of harvest didn't come in. 40 years of wells to dig and refresh the land were never dug. 40 years of vineyards, wheat, barley, never made it. 40 years of building and improving, never happened. For 40 years, the land that should have been theirs and should have been a blessing to them was not theirs. Instead, they dropped one at a time in a barren desert and they were buried in shallow graves. Why? Unbelief. And it is not talking about salvation. It's talking about our Christian life. It's talking about going on with Christ and maturing in him. And I'm talking to people. Hear me. Hear my heart. My compassion for you is more than I can express. Hear my heart. I'm talking to people who have lived 30 years and have done nothing. 40 years and have never grown. 50 years and have never accomplished anything. You are right where you were the night you accepted Christ and you haven't taken one step further. And what does the author tell us? That ought to make you fear, lest there be promises you don't grasp and you don't take advantage of. Every head bowed and every eye closed. Father, Lord, I pray you'd touch the heart of our people. I pray you'd move in our midst. I pray you'd teach us, Lord. We are just so content. Would you stir your people? Would you cause us to have a thirst and a desire and a hunger for you that drives us past complacency and brings us to our knees and causes us to strive with you that we might truly have your rest in our spiritual life? In just a moment, the piano player is going to play and our altars are going to be open. And I'm asking the campus church this morning to contemplate a decision and to make a decision. I am not going to stay where I am. I am going to fear missing the blessings of God in my life. And I am not afraid to step out of an aisle and come to an altar and make a public statement about the fact that my Christian life is moving forward. And I'm not just looking over into Canaan, I'm going.
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2: 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You can find that, if you will, Psalms and Psalm 139. Psalm 139, this particular psalm, there are 24 verses, and my burden tonight is that we see Psalm 139 in its context, so I will read as we begin tonight all 24 of the verses. You can follow along with me, and obviously we'll begin with verse number 1. Psalm 139, beginning with verse 1. O Lord, Thou hast searched me and known me. Thou knowest my down sitting and mine uprising. Thou understandest my thought afar off. Thou compassest my path and my lying down, and art acquainted with all my ways. For there is not a word in my tongue, but lo, O Lord, Thou knowest it altogether. Thou hast beset me behind and before, and laid Thine hand upon me. Such knowledge is too wonderful for me. It is high, I cannot attain unto it. Whither shall I go from Thy Spirit? Or whither shall I flee from Thy presence? If I ascend up into heaven, Thou art there. If I make my bed in hell, behold, Thou art there. If I take the wings of the morning and dwell in the uttermost parts of the sea, even there shall Thy hand lead me, and Thy right hand shall hold me. If I say, surely the darkness shall cover me, even the night shall be light about me. Yea, the darkness hideth not from Thee, but the night shineth as the day. The darkness and the light are both alike to Thee. For Thou hast possessed my reins, Thou hast covered me in my mother's womb. I will praise Thee, for I am fearfully and wonderfully made. Marvelous are Thy works, and that my soul knoweth right well. My substance was not hid from Thee when I was made in secret, and curiously wrought in the lowest parts of the earth. Thine eyes did see my substance, yet being unperfect. And in Thy book all my members were written, which in continuance were fashioned, when as yet there was none of them. How precious also are Thy thoughts unto me, O God! How great is the sum of them! If I should count them, they are more in number than the sand. When I awake, I am still with Thee. Surely Thou wilt slay the wicked, O God. Depart from me, therefore, ye bloody men, for they speak against Thee wickedly, and Thine enemies take Thy name in vain. Do not I hate them, O Lord, that hate Thee? And am not I grieved with those that rise up against Thee? I hate them with perfect hatred. I count them mine enemies. Search me, O God, and know my heart. Try me, and know my thoughts. And see if there be any wicked way in me, and lead me in the way everlasting. Lord, we're so grateful tonight for Your word. It's a lamp unto our feet. It is a light unto our path. It is the great direction book for our life. It's never led us astray. It's never let us down. And we're so thankful, Lord, tonight to be able to stand upon the Bible as the authority of our life. And Lord, we don't want to squander tonight. We don't want to pass up the opportunity to see what the Word of God says and then to do what the Word of God says. And Holy Spirit, this is a great work that You do with the Word of God. You convince us and guide and teach and show us our need. How I pray You would do that in this service. And Lord, I pray that You'd help us to be honest and to respond in obedience to what we hear from Your Word. And we ask this in Jesus' name. Amen. Let me remind you of something that I think really will serve as a reminder. I'm certain that you know this. And the simple truth is, God knows absolutely everything. We call it in theological terms the omniscience of God. the all-knowingness of God. Now, this particular truth about God, that He is all-knowing, I suppose it could be a two-edged sword. It would all depend on where you are spiritually with the Lord tonight. Maybe tonight you sit in this congregation and you take great comfort in remembering that God knows everything. Perhaps tonight, as you sit in this congregation, you find yourself somewhat convicted, or it rather sobering, to remember that God knows everything, because maybe your life is not lining up with what you know would please God. Psalm 139 is one of the many passages

out the context of Psalm 139. And we will get to that as we look through this psalm tonight. So I want you to notice with me from Psalm 139. Number one, notice some simple facts that are given to us from Psalm 139. Just simple facts that are gleaned from the truths in this psalm. Here is fact number one. These won't be all of the facts, just the ones I was compelled to highlight tonight, okay? Fact number one is this: God does know everything about you. Look at verse one. O Lord, thou hast searched me and known me. The word me there makes this very personal. And that is my desire tonight as we look at the psalm, for you to take it personally. Don't sit there tonight and nudge a spouse or someone sitting beside you and say, boy, pay attention, you need this. So kind of you to consider others and be burdened about their spiritual needs. But let's not overload your wagon tonight, okay? Let's just focus on insignificant you. We'll make it simple, okay? And that really is what the psalm is getting at. O Lord, thou hast searched me and known me. The word searched carries with it the idea, a thorough, a meticulous, or a comprehensive look. So it's not just a surface knowledge that God has about you. It is a very thorough knowledge. It is a very comprehensive, it's a very meticulous knowledge that God is talking about when he speaks of you. Every single little meticulous detail about your life, the Bible says God is aware of that. This is a fact that is given to us right from the start in Psalm 139. Notice how it is built upon in the following verses. Look at verse 2. Thou knowest my downsitting and mine uprising. Thou understandest my thought afar off. So the most casual acts that you will be involved with in a given day, God is aware of those things. My downsitting, mine uprising. Are you aware of how many times you've gotten up and sat down today? Or is it a blur? It's probably a blur. Okay. It's just, you say, Brother Cole, I don't think about those things. It's nothing. I'm not tabulating. I'm not keeping a record of all of those things. Makes perfect sense to me. I don't do it either, but God knows all of that. Your downsittings, your uprisings. It goes on in verse 2. It says, thou understandest my thought afar off. Your thoughts that go through your mind. When the Bible talks about your thoughts afar off, it seems to indicate, well, think of being in a service like this. You're here, you're hearing, but maybe your thoughts are somewhere else. Now, don't nod if that's true. You might hurt my feelings. But nonetheless, you can be in a place and someone can be speaking, but your thoughts are in a total different place. You're thinking about something that has to happen tomorrow. You're thinking about something that still has to take place this evening. Do you know God knows all of that? Your thoughts that are afar off, God is aware of even that. Look at verse number 3. Thou compassest my path and my lying down and art acquainted with all my ways. Do you know where I go, when I go, how I go? All of those ways that are a part of everybody's life, God knows about those things. He is acquainted with all of our ways. Everything you've done today, God has a perfect record of that. Look at verse 4. For there's not a word in my tongue, but lo, O Lord, thou knowest it altogether. Every word that you have spoken, not only for today, but in reality of your entire life, God has a record of that. The words that you speak. Remember, we're looking at a fact that's unfolded for us, that God knows everything about me. God knows everything about you. So that's fairly obvious as you read through the beginning verses of Psalm 139. Now you get down to verse number 7, and you find another interesting perspective on this fact that God knows everything about you. You know, I have found that it is human nature to hide

0: hide things in our life we don't want other people to know about. Have you ever been guilty of this? I like Pastor McBride. I cannot think of anything bad about Pastor McBride. Now, I don't know him inside and out, up and down, but I've known him for a while. And I suspect that he has, and I would have done the same thing, worked at being somewhat secretive about the things that he wishes me not to know about him. You're going, oh, I can't believe somebody would do that. Come on, all of us are guilty of this, okay? We tend to be secretive about those things in our life that wouldn't it make us look good, would be considered bad points. Now, with that thought in mind, look at verse number 7. Whither shall I go from thy spirit, or whither shall I flee from thy presence? So, in the human nature is to be secretive about things in our life that are wrong. Well, as you read verses 7 and following, you find out, do you know there's nothing that you can hide from God? Sure, I may have success in hiding something from you. So the verses read, whither shall I go from thy spirit, or whither shall I flee from thy presence? If I ascend up into heaven, thou art there. If I make my bed in hell, behold, thou art there. If I take the wings of the morning and dwell in the uttermost parts of the sea, if somehow, some way, you could go to the uttermost part of the sea, I'm going to assume that's in a very, very deep place in the water somewhere, okay? Do you know God will still know exactly what you're doing? I may not know, everybody else may not know, but God's there. God's aware of all of those things. Look at verse 10. Even there shall thy hand lead me, and thy right hand shall hold me. If I say, surely the darkness shall cover me, I'm going to be secretive. I'm going to do something where nobody sees me. Even the night shall be light about me. Yea, verse 12, the darkness hideth not from thee, but the night shineth as the day. The darkness and the light are both alike to thee. Look, we try to be secretive. We try to hide things in our life. But the point is, since God knows everything about you, you can't hide anything from God. I'll tell you an interesting story that happened to me not long ago. I was preaching in a church out on the West Coast. And in the handshaking time of the service, I was walking around and I was shaking hands with the people in the service that morning. And I knew that in the back of the auditorium in that particular service, there was a young man who'd been far away from the Lord, had been in a lot of trouble, but he was in church Sunday morning. The pastor told me we were glad and we were delighted that he was there. So I'm making my way around and I'm shaking hands, and I come to the back of the auditorium where this young man is, and I notice something on the ground. So I reached down and I picked it up, and I'm sorry to say this, but it was a little bag of marijuana. So I stuck it in my pocket. I gave it to the pastor after the service. But I stuck it in my pocket to get it out of where it shouldn't be. And then I got up to preach. If it weren't so serious, I assume it really would have been humorous, but you should have seen that young man during the service. I mean, he was pulling his pockets out. He was taking his shoes off, looking if there was something that he was missing. He was outside walking around the parking lot. He had no idea that I knew exactly what he was trying to hide. As I thought about that, I wondered, you know, I wonder how silly it must appear to God, if I can humanize God, how silly it must appear to God at times when we try to be secretive and hide things from him. It really is a foolish endeavor. It is a futile effort to try to hide something from God. It is an impossibility. Where are you going to go? How are you going to do it? How are you going to pull this off? It is impossible. We learned that from Psalm 139. Maybe you can hide something from your spouse. Maybe you can hide something from the people who are over you in authority perspective, but you cannot hide anything from God, because the fact of this psalm is God knows everything about you. And it is a very meticulous, it is a very comprehensive, it is a thorough understanding of you. Keep that in mind. It'll help us as we wind down here shortly. Fact number 2, not only does God know everything about you, but you find in Psalm 139 that God takes a great interest in our life. I'm just thrilled that that's what the Bible teaches. God takes a great interest in our life. You know, I'm glad if other people take interest in my life. Maybe they do, maybe they don't. It's not the end of the world. But to know that God does is rather astounding. And I think this psalm teaches us that that is true. Look at verses 13 and following. For thou hast possessed my reins, thou hast covered me in my mother's womb. I will praise thee, for I am fearfully and wonderfully made. Marvelous are thy works, and that my soul knoweth right well. Do you know the master designer of your existence is God? These particular verses are often used from Bible believers to defend what we call the sanctity of human life. And I think they're good verses to use. And God is the one who has created us. God doesn't just know about us from a surface, kind of just seen our life and tried to figure us out. God is the one who gives us the very breath that we breathe. He's the one who created us at that time the Bible calls secret. We often say to ourselves, when does human life begin? I don't know that we know for sure. I do know it's a secret. Look at the next verse, verse 15. My substance was not hid from thee when I was made in secret. So God does this. It's a miraculous work of God Almighty in creating us as individuals and as human beings. He's the master designer of our existence from inside and out. From the beginning to the end, God knows every single thing, and He's the one who created you. He's taken a great interest in your life as an individual. Let's look at a couple of other verses. Look at verse 17. How precious also are thy thoughts unto me, O God. How great is the sum of them. You know, God is giving thought to you. It's pretty amazing, isn't it? He's interested. You're not inconsequential to God. None of us are. He created us. He gives thought to us. Verse 17 again, how precious also are thy thoughts unto me, O God. How great is the sum of them. If I should count them, they are more in number than the sand. When I awake, I am still with thee. I just have in my Bible one word. Wow. To think that God would find an interest and think about me and be concerned about me, but there's no denying it. That's a fact of this psalm. God, who knows absolutely everything about me, nothing is hid from Him. He's interested in my life. He's interested in your life. Brings me to my second point. We've looked at two facts. The second point is this. Do you know God is interested in helping you in your life? You ever need help in life? I'll answer the question for you. I'm certain you do. I know I do. All of us need help in life. Well, when you come to verses 19 through 21, I got to tell you, I was puzzled by these verses. I read through Psalm 139. I'd heard the verses that we've just looked at before, all the way up to verse 18. It was clicking in my brain. I was seeing what was unfolding here. But you come to verse number 19, and I almost think to myself, now where did these verses come from? Now obviously there's no mistake here, but notice them, verse 19. Surely thou wilt slay the wicked, O God. And I thought, wow, this is a change from what I've read in the previous verses. Depart from me, therefore, ye bloody men, for they speak against thee wickedly, and thine enemies take thy name in vain. Do not I hate them, O Lord, that hate thee? And am not I grieved with those that rise up against them? I hate them with perfect hatred. I count them mine enemies. The truth we're looking at is God wants to help you in your life. Let's unfold that from these verses and see if you can follow the train of thought I'd like you to see. He talks about enemies. You find that recorded in verse 20, and you find that also recorded in verse number 22. So it appears that the psalmist would want God to deal with his enemies. That's where I get the thought that God wants to help us in our life. Read through the Psalms, you will find that many, many times the psalmist talks about enemies. And there are legitimate enemies that we face in our life. He talks about them here as being wicked people. Well, whatever the context may have been specifically, I'm certain that that probably was the case. They were wicked people that appeared as enemies to the psalmist. So the psalmist is asking God to help him have victory over his enemies. The psalmist wants his enemies to be punished. Well, I think I have enemies in life. What do I mean by that? Well, the way I make this practical is from this perspective. When I think of an enemy, I think of that which is in opposition to me. Well, I can tell you, as a child of God, there's no doubt we face opposition. In this world that we're living in, we're swimming upstream. We're going a different direction if we're walking with the Lord than the world around us. You ever try to live the right way and found it to be difficult? It's because we do have an enemy. The Bible talks about the devil as our adversary, seeking whom he may devour. The worldly system is anti what the Bible teaches. So we face opposition in our life. Well, I know this for me. I want God to help me to succeed in facing the opposition that I will face in my life as his child. And probably you would be interested in the same thing in your life. And so the psalmist believed that God would help him. And I want to tell you from a testimonial standpoint, God will help you if you'll ask him. To do right, to succeed, to live right and please God with your life. But do you know who I have found my greatest enemy to be? You're looking at him. Me. I'm afraid as I read the word wicked and the word enemies in these verses 19 down to verse 22, I'm afraid many times I fit the bill. I cause the greatest problems in my life. I'm selfish, self-centered. I want life to revolve around what I want. I find my agenda more important than God's. And so what I do is when I read this, I come to the realization that, you know what? I deserve God's punishment. Because isn't that what God does for us with our enemies? He punishes them. Now, this is not a trivial thought. I think it really is where this psalm takes us. And that brings us to our final thought. And that's what I call maybe the catch, if you will. And it brings us probably to the most familiar verses in this psalm, verses 23 and 24. Verses 23 and 24 are directly linked to the previous verses. And the way I see that is because the word wicked is used in verse 19, it's used in verse 20, it's used again in verse number 24. So let's read these familiar verses. Search me, O God, and know my heart. Try me and know my thoughts. Now don't miss this. And see if there be any wicked way in me. And lead me in the way everlasting. Let me backtrack to make sure I haven't lost you. God knows everything about you. He takes interest in your life. And God wants to help you specifically by dealing with the opposition you face in life. But the fact of the matter is, I've got to be right with God if I'm going to get the help that God offers, you must be right with God if you're going to get the help that God offers to you. So what you need to do is you need to ask him to search you, as verses 23 and 24 talk about. And when you ask him, let's not forget everything the psalm has talked about. You know that when you ask him to search you, he will find what is wrong. Why? Because he knows everything about you. He's the one who created you. You're not hiding anything from him. So I take comfort as I look at Psalm 139 and knowing, look, God, you want to help me in my life, but a lot of times I'm my greatest enemy. But Lord, I know I need your help. Spiritually, I've grown stagnant. Things are just drying up for me. It's as if the heavens are silent. So I come to you, Lord, and I say, Lord, would you search me? And I have a wonderful confidence that God won't miss anything. Whatever's wrong, he'll find it. He'll know it because his knowledge is thorough. It's meticulous. It's comprehensive. He'll be very specific. What we're asking for, I suppose, is mercy. Because I know God judges the wicked and I don't want to face his judgment. I know he's interested in me. I know if I ask him to show me, he will. Since he knows me, he'll show me. You say, you know what, Brother Coyle, that's what I was afraid of. I'm afraid if I come to God and honestly incorporate these verses in my life, God's going to show me things that maybe I'm enjoying and maybe I'm comfortable with and I've kind of grown accustomed to and I don't want to let go of them. Well, then you can't have his help. And I would go so far to say that you fall directly into the category of verses 19 through 22, and that is God's judgment is imminent. Because he judges the wicked. So I want to make sure that that's not me. You know, whatever God's response will be, now don't miss this. Whatever God's response is, let's say you come to verses 23 and 24 with sincerity. Whatever God's response is, I don't know what it'll be. Whatever his response is, it will have your best interest in mind. That's what verse 17 says. How precious also are thy thoughts unto me, O God. How great is the sum of them. God's not against you. He's not ready to whack you over the head with the proverbial baseball bat. He wants to help you. It's wonderful help. It's a decision you must make in your life. You need to be right with God. It's that simple. And since he knows everything, and I mean everything, about you, why don't you ask him to show you? So you can be plugged in to the help that God offers. And we learned that in Psalm 139.
1: Up next, a sermon from the former pastor of Campus Church, Dr. Jim Shetler. This is Rejoice Pulpit.
2: Our scripture passage this morning that makes up our text is a story of a young lady who we believe by God's providence put her in a kingdom for such a time. For such a time not to be silent, but for a time to speak up. My friend, it is high time to awake to the situation of our land, of our culture, and of our country. Turn to the book of Esther, chapter number 4. Not only are we going to look at today the verses that Dr. Beamer read just a short time ago, but we will look at this entire chapter. The book of Esther is quite a unique book. It is a book that we believe that is canonized in our scripture as part of God's holy word. We believe that the book of Esther belongs as much as the Gospel of Matthew. We believe it is under the inspiration of the Spirit of God that we have the book. Though it is a unique book, for the name Elohim, Jehovah, and Adonai, the three Hebrew words for God, Not one of those names are found anywhere in this book. Not one time will you see a reference to Lord or God in here. And yet God's provident fingers are on every page, every verse, and in every little tidbit of detail in this story, you see the hand of God. In Esther chapter 4, we come to the climax, really, of the entire book. Mordecai, a relative of Esther, a godly man, I personally believe a picture of Jesus Christ in this book. Mordecai has raised and trained Esther. She's been away from her parents in a foreign land. Mordecai has invested a lot into Esther's life. Esther has been chosen as to be the queen of the king. An incredible position for anyone, let alone for this Jewish young lady. However, there's a villain in our story. A villain that his very name raises the excitement and the justice of any Jewish individual. For when the holiday, referring to this book, Purim, is done in the spring, when the Jews read through the book of Esther, whenever they come to the name Haman, the children and others will have noisemakers to drown out the name of Haman, as when Haman wanted to drown out the Jews. So it's an interesting book. It's a book that's celebrated every year in the Jewish culture. And as they read through this story, it is an incredible story of God's working in God's hand and of a young lady who comes into spiritual maturity because of three decisions that she makes in her life. She makes them all in one day, and her life is never the same. God used her in a great and mighty way. I say to you this morning, campus church member, fellow believer in the Lord Jesus Christ, it is high time for spiritual maturity. And the three decisions that Esther made that day are the three decisions we must make in our culture and in our country today as well. As we come to Esther chapter 4, the news is out of what Haman was going to do, that he had even paid his own money to see all of the Jews destroyed. I wish we had time to kind of go into the intriguing story of how it all came about. Haman hated Mordecai. Mordecai would not bow down and give reverence to Haman. Haman was a relative of Agag, which is a relative of the Amalekites, which is a picture of our flesh. Mordecai would not bow down to Haman. Haman hated the Jews and absolutely despised Mordecai. And in chapter 4, verse 1, we see a very important and a very interesting verse. When Mordecai perceived all that was done, in other words, everything that Haman had put together, Mordecai, this word perceived is a great word. It's a word for understanding. It is a word for wisdom. It is a word for discernment. A word that many of us as believers are lacking today. It amazes those that study Christianity and those that study our culture, the immaturity of Christians today. You know, one thing about babies have very little perception, very little discernment, and no wisdom at all. Mordecai was a mature believer in the faith, and he perceived what was going to occur. He understood what was happening in his times. Christian, it is important that we keep up to date with current events. It's important that we read periodicals and that we understand the issues in the political arena. We must understand the issues of our culture. We must become knowledgeable of what is happening, because if we do not, my friend, all we're doing is singing the hymns louder. and not listening and paying attention to the cries of a world that's headed to hell. We need to have the perception that Mordecai had. Every Christian ought to be abreast of the issues of his community, of his state, and of the federal government. When Mordecai perceived all that was done, Mordecai rent his clothes and put on sackcloth with ashes and went out into the midst of the city and cried with a loud and a bitter cry. Mordecai understood completely what was about to occur. Well, Mordecai went with sackcloth and cried and mourned and sorrowed over the condition of his people. You know, I was thinking the other day of that little scripture verse in the New Testament where Paul says, "Even Demas has forsaken me for the world." I thought to myself, you know, a Demas today doesn't even have to forsake his Christianity. He can still live in the world and just bring it into the church. Mordecai weeps. And it came even before his king's gate, for none might enter into the king's gate clothed with sackcloth. And in every province, whithersoever the king's commandment and his decree came, there was great mourning among the Jews, and fasting and weeping and wailing, and many lay in sackcloth and ashes. So Esther's maids and her chamberlains came and told it her. Then was the queen exceedingly grieved. It seems like there may be a spark of maturity in Esther, but we're going to find out in just a moment. She's still just such a babe in her understanding. Notice what it says here. And she sent raiment to clothe Mordecai and to take away his sackcloth from him, but he received it not. Now, here we must pause for just a moment and understand in a very important element about Esther. We're not talking about a wicked young lady here. We're not talking about somebody who's just out and out rebelling against the things of God. But what Esther does here is terrible. Esther is grieved, but why? Not for her people, not for God. She's grieved that Mordecai, someone that has invested much into her life, may end up getting in trouble. Mordecai, you can't be out in sackcloth in front of the gates. It's against the laws of the land. Go send him some raiment. Go send him some clothes. Well, bless her heart. Thank you for your concern for your relative. Esther, you're a sweet girl, but you're naive, girl. Esther, you've got a sweet heart. You desire the best for Mordecai, but do you not understand what is happening? Christian, many have compassion and mercy, a very worthy, admirable characteristic. But with that, we must understand we are living in a day and age that what we believe as Christians and what we hold dear to is slipping away. And all we can think about is clothing our brother in Christ so he doesn't get in trouble. I dare say these are the programs of many of our churches today. Well, we got to help the Mordecai with some clothes. There is a much bigger issue here. Then called Esther for Hatak, one of the king's chamberlains whom he had appointed to attend upon her, and gave him a commandment to Mordecai to know what it was and why it was. So Hatak went forth to Mordecai onto the street of the city, which was before the king's gate, and Mordecai told him of all that had happened unto him, and of the sum of the money that Haman had promised to pay the king's treasuries for the Jews to destroy them. Also, he gave him the copy of the writing of the decree that was given at Shushan to destroy them, to show it unto Esther and to declare it unto her and to charge her that she should go in unto the king to make supplication unto him and to make request before him for her people. Hatak came to Mordecai to say, "Hey, Mordecai, what are you doing? Esther's really concerned about you." Mordecai sends a correspondence back to Esther. Hey, you tell Esther that her people are about to die. There's a big issue here. And you tell Esther that she needs to go to the king and ask and make supplication and petition to the king about her people and for her people. Verse number 9, an attack came and told Esther the words of Mordecai. Again, Esther spake unto Hatak and gave him commandment unto Mordecai. All the king's servants and the people of the king's provinces do know that whosoever, whether man or woman, shall come in unto the king into the inner court, who is not called, oh, there's one law of his, but to put him to death. I can't go see the king unless, except such to whom the king shall hold out the golden scepter that he may live. But I have not been called to come in unto the king these 30 days. And they told Mordecai Esther's words. But now we begin our text in verse 13. Then Mordecai commanded to answer Esther, think not with thyself that thou shalt escape in the king's house more than all the Jews. Esther, what do you think here? Have you forgotten who you are? You're a Jew, Esther. The command is that all the Jews will be destroyed. Christian, have you forgotten who you are? You're a child of the King of Kings. You're a child of God. You claim the name of Christ. You call yourself a Christian. Do you not see and understand the responsibility with that name? Do you not see it causes you to live a different way of life? Do you not see that the name of Christ attached to your testimony means a difference in the way that you live, the way that you act, and what you do? Esther, have you forgotten your heritage? Have you forgotten that you're a Jew too? Verse 14, for if thou altogether holdest thy peace at this time, then shall their enlargement and deliverance arise to the Jews from another place. But thou and thy father's house shall be destroyed. And who knoweth whether thou art come to the kingdom for such a time as this? Esther, do you not realize that if it doesn't come from you, it's going to come from somebody else, but you and your house will be judged? Christian, do you not realize that unless you stand up for your faith, unless you begin to speak out for your beliefs and live your beliefs, that you're not going to escape destruction? What are we thinking today? Verse 15, then Esther bade him return Mordecai this answer. Go gather together all the Jews that are present in Shushan, and fast ye for me, and neither eat nor drink 3 days, night or day. I also and my maidens will fast likewise, and so will I go in unto the king, which is not according to the law. And if I perish, I perish. Well, our sister in the Lord spiritually matured one day because of 3 things she came to believe and decide. The spiritual maturity of Esther is exactly what we need today in our church and in our country. Number one, decision. 3 decisions to spiritual maturity. Decision number one, the cause of Christ is more important than me. The cause of Christ is more important than me. Friend, I tell you today, we live in a very selfish society. We have a very selfish Christianity, and even within our Christian circles, it's all about us, is it not? How happy can God make us? We do what we do, buy what we buy, go where we go, and worship the way we worship to make us happy. Spiritual maturity is making a decision in your life. And I guarantee you, that day in the kingdom as the queen, when Esther said the words, "If I perish, I perish," she made a decision. And her decision was this, that the cause of God is more important than Esther. My friend, I tell you, when you become spiritually mature, you make a decision in your life. And that decision is that the cause of Christ is more important than me. Whether or not I'm happy or not, whether or not I go through life and everything's fine and rosy, whether I have my position, my pleasures, my plans, is not important. What is important is the cause of Christ. Our Christianity today, go to the average Christian bookstore in America today. Notice I say Christian bookstore in America today. Read the titles of the books. They're not about God. They're about you. They're about what's good for you. And whether it's the things we do, the places we go, the entertainment we choose, when we have the entertainment, where we have the entertainment, what we do, it's all about our happiness. And it seems like the guiding principle of our Christianity today is God would surely want me to be happy. Well, I hope I wake some up. I hope I sober some. But to all today, let me tell you, God is not nearly as interested in your happiness as your holiness. May I say to you today that happiness is not something we find. It is a result of doing what we're supposed to be doing in our life for the Lord Jesus Christ. Way back when I was youth pastor, I always remember taking these missionary trips with our teenagers, these tours and different things. And before we went on the trip, how the young people wanted to make sure that we were going to do this on our trip. And since we're going to this part of the country or this part of the world, we're going to do this, aren't we, Pastor Shetler? We're going to do this, aren't we, Pastor Shetler? And I tried to explain to the young people, I said, no, listen, this is a missions trip. It's not about you. It's about ministering to others. But you know, a lot of time the 16-year-old mind has a hard time comprehending that. But it was always a joy. It was always a thrill to see the young people of the campus church go on a missions trip and serve the Lord. And then the things that they thought they were going to be able to do on the trip didn't even matter. But the service to their King and service to their Lord was all that throbbed in their heart. And they understood, you know what? There's something more important than me. It's the cause of Christ. When you read the book, the rest of the book of Esther, you will find one happy queen. But it wasn't about her happiness when she says, "If I perish, I perish." It was about spiritual maturity. And the spiritual maturity was, there is something more important than me. It is the cause of Jesus Christ. Christian, I tell you today, we are going to lose our country and we're going to lose the freedoms that we have until Christians rise up and see it's not about how happy you can live on this earth. It's about the cause of Christ. Decision number one of spiritual maturity. It is high time that we as Christians realize that our life is not about ourselves. It's about Jesus Christ. Number two, decision number two, when she cried out, "If I perish, I perish." Not only did she make decision number one in her life, but she made decision number two. I take responsibility for what is happening. I take responsibility for what is happening. Would you quickly turn to Nehemiah chapter 1? Nehemiah chapter 1. I think there's three ways that we take responsibility: in identification, in initiative, and in involvement. We see that Nehemiah in Nehemiah chapter 1 comes from the same mold of spiritual maturity that Esther finally got into. In Nehemiah chapter 1, we see his prayer. We see his concern for his people and for the city of Jerusalem, both representing God's work on this earth. So therefore, when he was concerned about the Jews and he was concerned about Jerusalem, he was concerned about the things of God. And when his relatives came through to where Nehemiah was, also in a foreign kingdom, also serving as a cupbearer, placed in this strategic location, he finds out about the report and he sees and he hears that Jerusalem's walls are broken down and the Jews are scattered abroad and in great affliction, if you read verse number 3. And then it says in verse 4, "And it came to pass when I heard these words that I sat down and wept and mourned certain days and fasted and prayed before the God of heaven and said, I beseech thee, O Lord God of heaven, the great and the terrible God that keepeth covenant and mercy for them that love him and observe his commandments. Let thine ear now be attentive and thine eyes open that thou mayest hear the prayer of thy servant, which I pray before thee now, day and night, for the children of Israel, thy servants, and confess the sins of the children of Israel, which," and I think the next word is pivotal to this whole thing, "which we have sinned against thee. Both I and my father's house have sinned. We have dealt very corruptly against thee and have not kept the commandments nor the statutes." Do you see what he does when he begins to take responsibility for a city that's over 500 miles away from him, for a group of people that many of them he doesn't know by name and he has never met in his entire life? Do you see what he does? He takes responsibility for what is happening in Jerusalem. And he does it through identification. We have sinned. We have dealt corruptly. I think it is important in spiritual maturity that the individual begins to take responsibility in the way of identification. The identification of responsibility. But also I show you the initiative, taking the first step. For it is Esther who must take the first step. It is Esther who must go to the king. Nobody else for such a time as this. We see that Esther takes responsibility by taking initiative. And initiative is taking the first step. Will you be the first one to speak up for the Lord at your workplace? Will you be the first one who takes a stand for the Lord Jesus Christ in your neighborhood? Will you be the first one to take that stand for the Lord? Taking responsibility for what is happening is identification. It is initiative. And number 3, it is involvement. It is getting involved in your culture with your Christian principles and beliefs. Is not this what a young shepherd boy did down in the valley of Elah? Is not this what a young teenager did when he became identified with Israel and the God of Israel, when he took the initiative to go against the 9-foot-6-inch Goliath? Is this not the involvement of what he did when he went down to the brook and reached out and got 5 smooth stones and says, "I'm going to get involved"? For is there not a cause? Is that not spiritual maturity? When someone says, "I'm going to take responsibility for what is happening." David might have been the youngest of all individuals there that day in the Valley of Elah. There might not have been anyone younger on the Philistine side or anyone younger on the Israel side. And yet it is this young man with spiritual maturity who says, "I will get involved. I will become identified. And I will take initiative." Esther made a decision that day. If I perish, I perish. But I realize that the cause of Christ is more important than me. I realize that I take the responsibility for what is happening. And number 3 decision that Esther made that day, I submit my will to God's will. I submit my will to God's will. Not only do I take responsibility, not only do I understand that the cause of Christ is more important than me, but I'll tell you the third thing I decide in spiritual maturity. I submit my will to God's will. And whatever God desires and whatever God wants, that's what I want. If I perish, I perish, but I will do the will of my Father. 1 Corinthians chapter 3, you don't have to turn to it, talks about Paul not being able to speak to the church at Corinth because they're carnal. The idea of carnal there, carnality, is the idea of immaturity and babiness. I had to speak to you as babes. It amazes me in Christian circles today, we're struggling with dress, dance, and music. What in the world? How babyish can you get? How immature is our Christianity that we're still sucking on things of separation that should have been solved long ago in our spiritual journey? And we still are desiring the things of the world. Grow up, Christian. When I was a child, I thought as a child, I spake as a child. But when I became a man, I put away childish things. Spiritual maturity is submitting to Christ's will in our appearance, in our entertainment, in our relationships. We have become so worldly. We have become so carnal in our thinking. And we sing our hymns louder, for we want to drown out the worldliness that's being brought into our world. Christian, do we desire revival in America? Then let's make some decisions for spiritual maturity. Let's decide that the cause of Christ is more important than your happiness. Let's make a decision to take responsibility for what is happening and identify and initiate and get involved. And let's submit our will to God's will. And let's say with Esther this morning, if I perish, I perish. But I will be spiritually mature for the Lord. For such a time as this, God has raised up the church. I believe this is the greatest time to live. And I believe that in the darkness of this hour, that the light of Jesus Christ can shine brighter than it ever has. My friend, could it be that our country is on the verge of revival? Maybe we're just an Esther decision away from seeing the revival that our land needs so bad. Give us children of God that'll say, if I perish, I perish. But it is high time for me to become spiritually mature.
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3: 1 Thessalonians chapter number 4. Look, if you would, at verse number 13. Very familiar verses, I'm sure, to many of you. The apostle said, but I would not have you to be ignorant, brethren, concerning them which are asleep, that you sorrow not even as others which have no hope. For if we believe that Jesus died and rose again, even so them also which sleep in Jesus will God bring with him. For this we say unto you by the word of the Lord, that we which are alive and remain unto the coming of the Lord shall not prevent them which are asleep. For the Lord himself shall descend from heaven with a shout, with the voice of the archangel, and with the trump of God, and the dead in Christ shall rise first. Then we which are alive and remain shall be caught up together with them in the clouds to meet the Lord in the air, and so shall we ever be with the Lord. In verse number 18 he says, wherefore comfort one another with these words. One of the first lessons that they teach you in homiletics class, which is just basically a big name for preacher boys class, is that you always need to know who your audience is when you get ready to preach. And you need to gear your message towards your particular audience. That's why you learn quickly that probably it's not a good idea to go to a rest home and preach on 7 scriptural principles for Christian dating. Although honestly, I haven't been to some rest homes where that probably wouldn't have been a bad idea. Those folks can get kind of lively sometimes. But it's also the reason why many speakers that come here and speak to us talk about the will of God, that they talk about walking with God. because they realize they're preaching to a vast audience of young people that are at that stage of life when you're seeking out the will of God for your life, when you're trying to determine what the Lord has for you, whether it be with a mate or whether it be with a lifetime vocation or where you're going to go after you graduate. We're seeking for the will of God, and that's why we hear a lot of preaching on the will of God, and it's good that we do, and I hope that you listen and take notes and pay attention to everything that's given us. But this morning we look at this passage of Scripture that I've read, and it's the classic passage on the coming of the Lord that's found in the Word of God, His coming in the clouds to claim those that are His own. And we know it's been a source of blessing and encouragement to many over the years as they've read these verses. But sometimes I think we overlook the fact that this passage was also given to us to answer the questions about those who have died in the Lord. And let's be honest this morning. Here on this campus, we are not unfamiliar with the subject of death. We know that in this last year that we've had two of our own students that have left way too early. One young man that died of natural causes right here on campus. Another young man that was tragically taken out in an automobile accident when he and his mother both died on his way back after Thanksgiving break. We're familiar with that. We understand the suddenness of it, and we also have wrestled with why, trying to understand the reasoning behind such a thing. This morning, I want to take just a few moments, and I want us to look into this portion of Scripture, and I want us to consider what the Apostle Paul has set before us, these truths concerning them which are asleep. I want to give it to you in three little thoughts. I'm going to talk with you about God's desire, I want to talk about God's design, and then finally, I want to talk about God's decree. Let's talk just for a moment about God's desire. Look at verse 13. Paul said, "But I would not have you to be ignorant, brethren, concerning them which are asleep, that you sorrow not, even as others which have no hope." It is not God's will, and I think you understand that. It is not God's will that death and dying be the great mystery that it is to most today. You know as well as I do that it's probably one of the most unwelcome subjects that you could even talk about. I realize by even introducing the message this morning that suddenly some of you got very quiet and others of you got a little nervous because it's not something that we enjoy talking about. History records that there was one European monarch that she would not allow the word death to be used in her presence. If someone came in, they were not allowed to discuss, they were not allowed to say anything about it because she did not even want to entertain the thought that one day she might die, though she ultimately did. It's sad that most of our modern ideas about death and dying come from movies and television shows and so forth that we've seen. We watch some show and it portrays death in one way, and we see people like angels going around. In another way, we see someone coming back as a spirit, and they're living on this earth, and nobody can see them but maybe one or two people or something of that nature. And we begin to develop our ideas about what death and dying must really be like by what we read in a book or what we see on a movie or what we watch on television. But the Apostle Paul was very concerned that we understand this from a biblical sense, that we know what the Word of God really says. That's why he said in verse number 15, "This we say unto you by the word of the Lord." Paul said, I want you to understand something. I'm not just giving you my thoughts on this. I'm not just sharing with you some emotional feelings that I have. I know my mother and father both. My father was born in 1911. My mother was born in 1914. And their families experienced what many families in that day did. They had siblings that died in their infancy. My mother had twin brothers that died when they were about a month old of a common childhood disease, but just in that day they could not do anything for it. My father had a little sister that was about 2 years of age that passed away. Many times I have gone with my father to the cemetery where our family's all buried there in southeastern Kentucky. And we've gone to little Alberta's grave, and every time we would go, my dad would shake his head and say, I don't know why they put that on her tombstone. They put on her tombstone, gone to be an angel. And that just really irked my father. Of course, he was not that old when she passed away. His parents chose to have that inscribed on her tombstone. But that's not a sheer principle. When someone dies, they don't go to be an angel. Paul wanted us to know what the Bible says. He said, "This we say unto you by the word of the Lord." And again, in verse number 13, he reminded us he didn't want us to be ignorant concerning them which he said were asleep. Now, you understand that's the same way that Jesus referred to Lazarus in John chapter 11 when they found out that Lazarus had died. And Jesus, talking to his disciples, said, well, he sleepeth. And his disciples said, well, if he sleeps, he's doing good. And Jesus said plainly to him, Lazarus is dead. That phrase is used sometimes, but it's not talking about soul sleep. I think you understand that. I don't need to go into great detail. It's talking about what the Bible gives to us in the book of James, chapter 2 and verse 26, when it says, "For as the body without the spirit is dead." The spirit, the soul, is with God, but the body is in the grave. Again, in 2 Corinthians chapter 5 and verse number 8, the Bible says that to be absent from the body is to

God's design, there's two things that he talks about. He first of all talks about a resurrection, and then he talks about a rapture. In verse 15 and verse 16, he talks about a resurrection. Now, first of all, we have to ask three questions. We ask the question, who, how, and when? We'll ask that same question about the rapture in just a moment. But when we talk about the resurrection, who are we talking about here? We'll look at verse 16. In verse 16, he said, for the Lord himself shall descend from heaven with a shout, with the voice of the archangel, and with the trump of God. Now watch this. And the dead in Christ shall rise first. In verse number 14, he said, if we believe that Jesus died and rose again. So here again, the principle is set before us. When we're talking about this resurrection, we're talking about those that believe, those who are in Christ, those who have been saved by the grace of God. It distinguishes, the Bible constantly distinguishes between those that die in the Lord and those that do not die in the Lord. Paul often talked about us and them because there is a difference. We don't like today to draw distinctions between groups of people. I understand that. But the truth is, there is a great distinction between those that know the Lord Jesus Christ as their Savior and those who do not know him as Savior, and especially when it comes to leaving this life. So we talk about the resurrection, and who are we talking about? We're talking about those who are dead in Christ. Now, what is the how? Well, you have your Bibles there in front of you. Go back to 1 Corinthians chapter 15 with me. I need you to understand something this morning. I need you to understand that resurrection, now listen close to what I'm going to say. Resurrection is not reconstruction. Let me say that again. Resurrection is not reconstruction. Look at verse number 35 of the book of 1 Corinthians chapter 15. The Apostle Paul, the same one that wrote the book of 1 Thessalonians, says this, but some man will say, how are the dead raised up? And by the way, I've heard that question many times throughout the years of my ministry. How are the dead raised up? How can that be? How can that take place? And somebody's always got this little scenario. Now, preacher, I want you to think about this. He said, I had an uncle. I didn't have the uncle. He had the uncle. I had an uncle. He landed at Normandy during World War II. And as he was making his way up the beach, he stepped on a landmine and blew his leg off. And they buried that leg there in Normandy. He survived. They brought him back to this country. He rehabilitated. He started working on a farm. He was working on a farm, and he got his arm caught in a grain elevator, and it tore his arm off. And they buried his arm there where he lived at that time in Illinois. Well, then later on, he moved to the state of Kentucky, and he died when he was in the state of Kentucky, and they buried his body there in Kentucky. Now, in the resurrection, how in the world? He's got a leg over Normandy, he's got an arm in Illinois, and then the rest of his body's buried here. How in the world is that going to take place? Well, the Apostle Paul answered that question so clearly right here in these verses we're looking at. The Bible says, some men will say, how are the dead raised up? And what body do they come forth? Verse 36, I like the way he starts this out. That's pretty much the way I said it. Thou fool. That which thou sowest is not quickened except it die. And that which thou sowest not that body that shall be, but bare grain. It may chance of wheat or of some other grain. But God giveth it a body as it hath pleased him, and to every seed is his own body. Look at verse 42. So also is the resurrection of the dead. It is sown in corruption, it is raised in incorruption. It is sown in dishonor, it is raised in glory. It is sown in weakness, it is raised in power. It is sown a natural body, it is raised a spiritual body. There is a natural body and there is a spiritual body. So the Bible makes it very clear to us that the resurrection is not reconstruction. It's not God taking these old bodies of ours and fitting them all back together. I'll be perfectly honest with you. I am not interested in having this body like it is right now ever again. Because to be perfectly honest with you, it's starting to aggravate me. It's starting to wear out. I can't do things I used to do. And the things I could still do, I can't do them as quickly or whatever as I used to do them. And it's just frustrating. And I have no interest whatsoever when the Lord finally calls me home or whatever and I lay this old body down in the grave somewhere that God's going to raise this body back up just like it is. That's not the principle. The Bible teaches us that resurrection, the how of the resurrection is that we are sown like a seed in the earth. And what comes forth is not exactly what was sown. Just like putting a seed of corn in the ground. That corn seed doesn't pop back up. There's a sprout that comes up that brings new life. And this body of ours that will be raised, the Bible teaches again,

0: here in this same portion of Scripture, that we're sown in corruption, but we're raised in incorruption. That we're sown a mortal body, but we're raised an immortal body. Again, when the resurrection takes place, the body that we're going to be raised in is going to be a brand new body. It's not going to know pain or suffering or anything whatsoever. And I'll be honest with you, I am looking forward to that day, to that glorified body that'll be a body like unto our dear Lord. Look again at verse 49 of this 15th chapter of the book of 1 Corinthians. Paul said, as we have borne the image of the earthly, we shall also bear the image of the heavenly. And then in verse 52, he said this, in a moment, in the twinkling of an eye at the last trump, for the trumpet shall sound, and the dead shall be raised incorruptible, and we shall be changed. For this corruptible must put on incorruption, and this mortal must put on immortality. And so he said in verse 54, when this corruptible shall have put on incorruption, and this mortal shall have put on immortality, then shall be brought to pass the saying that is written, death is swallowed up in victory. And so we saw the who are the dead in Christ. And the how is a resurrection, not a reconstruction. And a changing of these mortal bodies into immortal bodies. It'll be like unto his glorious body. But what about the when? Well, verse 16 again of our text back in chapter 4 of the book of 1 Thessalonians. The Bible says, for the Lord himself shall descend from heaven with a shout, with the voice of the archangel, with the trump of God, and the dead in Christ shall rise first. When the Lord descends with a shout, with the voice of the archangel, with the trump of God, then those bodies that have been sown like seed in the earth, that are the bodies of those that have died the Lord, they will come forth. So that brings us to the second thing. We talked about a resurrection. In verse 15 through verse 17, he talks about a rapture. Now, before many of you begin to get your hackles up, let me remind you about something. I know people say, well, you know the word rapture is not found in the Bible. I understand that. That's why I rarely refer to it as a rapture. It just fit here as far as an outline is concerned. Rapture, resurrection, they both begin with the letter R. Good alliteration. Every outline needs alliteration. When I refer to it, I talk about the catching up. That is found right here in the Bible. And again, you know that the word rapture comes from the Latin of the word catching up and so forth. We understand that. It's just a word that we use. But the imagery is the catching up of the saints of God. And so again, we ask the question, who? Look at verse number 15 once more. The Bible says, for this we say unto you by the word of the Lord, that we which are alive and remain unto the coming of the Lord. Who are the who of the catching up? It's those who are alive and remain. You realize that's a principle of the Bible, a real truth. That when the Lord descends into the clouds to claim those that are his, that we which are alive remain. And by the way, the Apostle Paul used the word we. Why? Because he realized that it was possible for the Lord to return in his day. And he was looking for it. And every true child of God has lived in that anticipation from that day until this. And you say, well, preacher, it's been all these years and nothing has happened. And that's right. And that just means it's just that much closer. Do you realize that? We are just that much closer to that time when the trump shall sound and the dead in Christ shall be raised first. And we which are alive remain shall be caught up together with them in the clouds. So we're talking about the who of the rapture are the saints of God that are alive when he returns. But what about the how? Look at verse 17. He said, we which are alive and remain shall be caught up together with them in the clouds to meet the Lord of the air. The how is the fact that we are caught up. The law of gravity is going to bow before its creator. And the living saints are going to leave this ground. Look at, again back in 1 Corinthians chapter 15 if you're still there. Look what he said in verse number 51 again. He said, behold, I show you a mystery. We shall not all sleep, but we shall all be changed. What a truth. You know, the farther down the road I get, the more real that death becomes to me. There was seven of us in my immediate family, my mom and my dad, and there was five of us kids. Right now, there's only two of us that are left, my brother and I. All the others are gone. My mom and dad are gone. My three sisters are gone. And it's just the two of us. I talked to him on the phone last night. I love him. He's 85 years old, deaf as he can be. When we talk on the phone, I go into the back room of my bedroom, close the door, and talk to him. When I come back out, my wife tells me everything we talked about. Matter of fact, a couple of weeks ago when I talked to him on the phone, after I got finished, I walked out where she was and I sat down and she said, well, how's Bud? I looked at her and I said, well, he's doing pretty good, but I don't know. She stopped. She said, honey, you don't have to talk like that to me. Just calm down. So I love him to death, but there's only he and I left. That's all they are of my immediate family. The others are already gone. But the Bible says again, we shall not all sleep. I don't know how the Lord's going to choose to take me out of this world. If it's by death, that's all right. But it wouldn't bother me if it was through the catching up. But he goes on to say in verse number 52, in a moment, in the twinkling of an eye, at the last trump, for the trumpet shall sound, and the dead shall be raised incorruptible, and we shall be changed. For this corruptible must put on incorruption, and this mortal must put on immortality. So when this corruptible shall have put on incorruption, and this mortal shall have put on immortality, then shall be brought to pass the saying that is written, death is swallowed up in victory. Wow, what a promise from God. The who? Well, we that are alive remain. That, like the Apostle Paul, knew Christ as Savior. The how? Well, we're going to be caught up. And the when? Well, the when is the same time as the resurrection takes place, at least the resurrection of the redeemed. The only thing is, it said that the Bible reminded us that the dead in Christ shall rise first. I have no scriptural explanation for what that means. Other than the fact that someone made the comment, they got 6 feet farther to go than we do. And maybe that's the truth. Maybe the fact that they're being raised from the dead, they got a little farther to go, so they go first. I don't know. But I just know it's going to be at the same time. Are you catching what I'm saying this morning? God said, I don't want you to be ignorant. I don't want you to be ignorant about this thing. When we're in the Lord, we know Christ is our Savior. When death comes, the old body is laid in the earth somewhere, or in some fashion, it's laid down. But the spirit and the soul go to be with the Lord. And so shall we ever be with Him, the Bible reminds us. And yet there'll come that day when the voice of the archangel will shout, and the trump of God shall blow, and the dead in Christ will be raised first, and then we which are alive remain are going to be caught up together with Him in the clouds to meet the Lord in the air. And of course, the result is, as I just said in verse 17, we are caught up together with them to meet the Lord in the air. That's the result. What a reunion that's going to be. You know, there's just something about when you guys leave here in mass, like at Christmas time or at graduation time. You know, one moment you're walking around this campus and there's kids everywhere and young people and excitement and everything's going, and the next thing is like, poof, you're gone. And as you walk around the campus, it's kind of depressing. It really is. I mean, this school was designed for there to be students here. And everything, I know this is going to blow your head up, but everything revolves around you. Don't you like that? It all revolves around, everything we do revolves around you. And when you're not here, you know, sometimes you're just kind of twiddling your thumbs and trying to figure out, okay, we got to prepare for their return. But oh, when Christmas break is over, I know you're not excited about it, but I am. And I know when the summer break is over, you're not excited about it, but we are. And all of a sudden, the students start coming back to campus, and wow, you're seeing people that you haven't seen for a long time. And then there's even new people that you haven't met before as a new freshman, and the new students come in. And it's so exciting. You realize that's going to be just a small part of what it's going to be like when we are caught up together to meet the Lord in the air. And we start seeing folks that we haven't seen for a long, maybe never saw. And we start having a reunion from which we'll never be separated. What a glorious thing that's going to be. I'm going to give you something else to think about. I want to talk about God's decree that He gives us in verse number 18. He says, wherefore comfort one another with these words. Comfort one another with these words. Two things. First of all, that we should use this truth to comfort one another in the hour of sorrow. You know, it would be hard to do if we couldn't know where someone was. Do you realize all these verses about knowing and seeing, all those verses are meaningless if we cannot know that someone was a child of God and that they're in heaven and waiting to meet us someday. I mentioned a moment ago about my family. I'm so thankful to have heard with my own ears the testimony of every one of them and witnessed the faith in their life. When I stood and looked in the face of my father and my mother and three of my sisters, I looked in the face of an old body that they occupied, but I knew I could hear their voices giving testimony of the fact that Christ was their Savior. And oh, the joy that fills your soul to know I'm going to see them again someday. One of these days we're going to be together again. They're gone for a while, but we're going to see each other again. Young people, listen to me. Let me just give you something to think about. Don't let there be any doubt in anyone's mind where you are when you leave this life. You know, the Reader's Digest used to have an article that they called My Most Unforgettable Character. They may still have it. I haven't seen a Reader's Digest in several years. But they had this article that said, "My most unforgettable character." And then someone would write about someone they knew that maybe was not a famous person, but just someone that had made an impact on their life. If I were to write one of those articles, I probably would write about my Uncle Bob Ridner. Uncle Bob was one of my mother's youngest brothers. He was born in about 24, I believe it was. And when he was just a young, in his later teen years, he went into World War II. Mom said that when he was about 10 or 11 years old, that in a church service, he made a profession of faith. And she said there seemed to be, you know, some change in his life, even as a young boy. And all of a sudden, he had a concern about some of his brothers that were not saved. And she said there seemed to be some difference in his life. But he went off to World War II. And he was in one of the divisions that invaded Italy and fought their way up through Italy into Europe. He never talked about it. But I've read the historical accounts of the companies and so forth that he was in. And they were in some of the bloodiest battles that took place. And he fought till the Battle of the Bulge. And during the Battle of the Bulge there in Europe, he was severely wounded and had to be brought back to the States. When he got home, I did not know him at that time, but when he got home, my mom said he was a different person, entirely different. He would not talk about the war. He would not talk about anything he'd seen. His entire life changed. He ultimately became on the verge, I suppose, maybe even would actually have qualified as an alcoholic. He drank heavily. He was a good guy. I loved him. He was my uncle. He ran a grocery store, and when I was just a kid, I can remember going in there. And of course, he was always sneaking stuff off the... I thought he was, you know, doing something he wasn't supposed to be doing until I found out he actually owned the place. And but he would take things off the shelf and, you know, give them to me. I loved him. As I got older, my time with him was a little more limited. But I'll never forget, I was in Ohio pastoring. I'd go down every time I went down to see my mom, who was alive at that time there in Kentucky. I'd always run by and see Uncle Bob. And I remember the time that she told me, she said, "Now listen, be ready. Your Uncle Bob is going to ask you to preach his funeral." Boy, I dreaded that. The reason why I dreaded it was because you could never get him to talk about the Lord. He would never went to church. His wife was very faithful until she passed away, went all the time, but he would never allow a preacher to come to his house. I only got to go because I was his nephew, and we never talked that much about the Lord. We just talked about our family and so forth. But Mom told me, she said, "Now when you go, Uncle Bob is going to ask you to preach his funeral." And so I went, sitting there, I was dreading it. And finally, shortly before I got ready to leave, he said, "Hey, I want to ask you something." He said, "When I die, will you preach my funeral?" And I sat there for a moment and I looked at him and I said, "Uncle Bob, I'll preach your funeral if you'll answer me one question. Have you ever trusted Christ as your Savior?" He kind of laughed, went off on a different direction, would not give me a straight answer. A few months after that, he passed away and I preached his funeral. And I told the people that day in that funeral service, I said, "I wish I could stand up here and tell you that my Uncle Bob right now is in the presence of God. I want him to be there. I pray he's there. I with all my heart, I hope he's there. But I really have no assurance whatsoever. He made a profession as a young man. My mom said there seemed to be some difference in his life. But when he came back from the war, he was a different man. And I don't know. I just told the people at the funeral service, I don't know where he's at. When I get there, I sure hope he's there to greet me, but I don't know if he will be or not." Young people, I'm just simply saying to you this morning, I realize this is not something you want to think about, but my soul, make sure there's no question in anybody's mind that when you step out of this world, that you're with the Lord. Don't let your family have to run around trying to figure out some connection somewhere, or maybe we heard them say something one time, or they went to church one. Don't make your family go through that. Make it real in your life. Every day, make it real that everyone around you will know this. They may not have been a perfect person, but they knew the Lord, and they were ready to meet God when their time came. I'm saying to you this morning, God's decree, comfort one another with these words.
1: 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Up next, a sermon from the former pastor of Campus Church, Dr. Joel Mullenix.
2: If you happen to have in front of you a red letter edition of the Bible, you will notice that John chapter 15 is printed all in red. That's because this entire chapter, as well as much surrounding it, is composed of the words of the Lord Jesus Christ himself. And in John chapter 15, verse 11, we read these words that Jesus spoke. "These things have I spoken unto you, that my joy might remain in you, and that your joy might be full." Now, when Jesus spoke those words, he spoke them to a group of men surrounding him who were not joyful at that moment. I know that they had the life of God within their hearts, I understand that, but the circumstances of that moment had so weighed upon them that their hearts were troubled, and Jesus had to tell them on a couple of occasions, "Let not your hearts be troubled." These men were under great pressure in their own minds. They were anything but joyful at this moment. And Jesus said to them, "These things have I spoken unto you, that my joy might remain in you, and that your joy might be full." Our world is looking for joy today. I think you know that. This whole world seems to be seeking joy regardless of the circumstances of the individual. Some people are seeking joy in their lives through their relationships and through their families. And they get some moments of real happiness through those relationships, but the joy never seems to remain, or often seems not to remain. Others are seeking joy through things, possessions, money. And so they work hard at their jobs and they invest and they do everything they can to increase their possessions in this world, thinking that therein they will find joy. And yet we hear the testimony of people over and over that with all of those possessions just come more burdens and more responsibilities, and it does not seem to bring real joy in life. There are people in this world who are searching for joy in religion. And some give their lives totally to religion, living sometimes as recluses, sometimes barricading themselves off from the rest of the world, going through all kinds of activities trying to find joy in life. And yet there's an emptiness there. You know, in our world today, whole cities are built up around this seeking for joy. I think of places in our own land like Las Vegas, Nevada, which is built up around this idea of finding some kind of happiness, some kind of joy in life. And yet I have friends who live in that city who tell me that there is probably more heartbreak in that city than anywhere else. And those who go there seeking a weekend of joy most often go home broke, most often go home with heartache, with bodies which are suffering from hangovers, go home with guilty consciences. And we build whole cities around this search for joy, yet it does not bring joy. I want to bring you a message today on the principles of the joyful life. And I think it'll be a real help to you as you realize from this portion of the Word of God exactly what it was Jesus was telling his disciples in that time of great difficulty for them when he said to them, "These things have I spoken unto you, that my joy might remain in you, and that your joy might be full." The first of the principles of the joyful life I'd like to present to you today is the principle of union with Christ. The principle of union with Christ. It is a fact which is presented to us in the Word of God, but it's also something which we need to consciously focus upon in our lives and realize in our lives. The principle of union with Christ. Now, I need to say before I move forward with this, lest someone who may not be greatly familiar with the scriptures misunderstand something I say. In the next words that I speak to you, I am not in any sense proposing that someday you and I can become gods, like Jesus is the eternal God. There are some false religions which teach that, some which are becoming very popular today. The Bible does not teach that, and what I'm about to tell you is not suggesting that at all. We are men and women who have been created by the Almighty Eternal God, and we are not on a journey towards somehow becoming divinity as Jesus is God. But when we look at this matter of union with Christ, we need to understand that that provides the foundation for the joyful life. The story begins much earlier in the Gospel of John. As a matter of fact, it begins in chapter 1, where we're taught that Jesus, the Word, is the life. In John chapter 3, a very religious man who knew the scriptures very well came to Jesus because he wanted to discuss these matters with Jesus. His name was Nicodemus. He had great respect for the Lord Jesus Christ. I personally think that he did not come to Jesus by night because he was somehow cowardly. Jesus was very busy during the daytime there in Jerusalem, and I think Nicodemus, who later on was not ashamed to be identified with Jesus, I think Nicodemus wanted some extended quality time with him. So he went to Jesus in the evening when Jesus was no longer engaged with the great crowds and with the debates that surrounded him. And when Nicodemus came to Jesus, Jesus began by teaching Nicodemus that this matter of a right relationship with God, this matter of forgiveness of sins, that is not a matter of our doing. It's not a matter of works which we can accomplish in our own lives. You and I cannot gain standing with God through our own efforts. That is impossible. And so Jesus began by teaching Nicodemus that it is a matter of a relationship. It is a matter of life. And so Jesus taught Nicodemus that if a man wants to have a right standing with God, he has got to be somehow in a relationship with God. He must be, Jesus said, born again. Now, that puzzled Nicodemus. Nicodemus was thinking only in terms of the material, the physical world. And so Nicodemus asked, how is that possible? You can't go back into your mother's womb and be born a second time. And Jesus made it clear to Nicodemus he was speaking of something else entirely. Jesus indicated to Nicodemus that it is something of a mystery. He did not use that word. But Jesus told Nicodemus to think for a moment upon the wind. We don't see the wind. It's something that we cannot tell exactly where it comes from and where it goes. He didn't say that we would never know about cold fronts and warm fronts and all of that, but a breeze which comes by, you don't know exactly where that breeze began to move, and you don't know exactly where it's going to stop after it passes you by. There's something that you can't really put your physical hands upon with the wind. And so Jesus was teaching Nicodemus this matter of being right with God, this matter of having your sins forgiven, is first of all a matter of life. Jesus said later in the Gospel of John that he had come that we might have life and that we might have it more abundantly, the joyful life. And so this matter of the joyful life, first of all, begins with union with Christ. Now you have your Bibles open to John chapter 15, and I'd like for you to look at several verses today in John chapters 14 and 15. beginning in chapter 14. I'd like for you to see this for yourselves in your Bibles, if you would, please. In John chapter 14, this is Jesus speaking. It's the same discourse with his disciples. And in John 14, verse 10, Jesus said to these same disciples, "Believest thou not that I am in the Father, and the Father in me? The words that I speak unto you, I speak not of myself, but the Father that dwelleth in me, he doeth the works. Believe me that I am in the Father, and the Father in me, or else believe me for the very works' sake." And look down, if you would please, at verse 20, as Jesus continues. "At that day ye shall know that I am in my Father," now get this, "and ye in me, and I in you." Now, Jesus is touching, first of all, upon the Trinity here. Our God is one God, but he is three persons, and yet each of those three persons is completely God, as if there were not the other two. And we don't understand that. That is something of a mystery to us. We understand it to a degree, but it's too big for the finite human mind in its experiences of this life to get our hands around it. But we know that the Bible teaches the Trinity. There is one God. He is one, yet he is Father, Son, and Holy Spirit. We often think of Jesus, the Son, and we like to say, Jesus was as much man as if he were not God, and yet he was as much God as if he were not man. And then Jesus as God, the Bible teaches us, is the fullness of the Godhead. And so there we are looking at this matter of union within the Godhead. Jesus said, "I and my Father are one," verse 11. Verse 10, "Believest thou not that I am in the Father and the Father in me?" When Jesus spoke those words, they were there around the dinner table at the Last Supper. And the disciples were looking at, with their physical eyes, what appeared to be a man. They understood he was God. They believed that he was God, the Messiah who would come. Yet what they were seeing was a man with their physical eyes. They did not see the Father. They saw the Son, Jesus, as he came as a man. And yet Jesus said to them, as they sat around the table, "I am in the Father, and the Father in me." Now, I cannot explain that to you any further, except to say to you that that speaks of a union between the Son and the Father. They are together. And the Holy Spirit is a part of that union, the Bible teaches us. But when we get to that beautiful verse, verse 20 of this chapter, Jesus said to his disciples, "At that day, ye shall know that I am in my Father, and ye in me, and I in you." And so this matter of a joyful life begins with recognition of this principle of union. It starts with the recognition that there must be life. And Jesus said that he had come to give that life. How did he do that? When Jesus came to this world and took upon himself the form of a man, he came with a purpose in mind, and that's what his disciples were all discouraged and distressed about at this particular moment. They were just beginning to understand with some degree of reality that Jesus was about to die. They thought that he would somehow take upon his shoulders at that time the government of the land, put the Romans out, become the seed of David sitting on the throne of David there in Jerusalem at that time. But Jesus had not come at that time for that purpose. He had come as the Lamb of God to die, to shed his blood, to pay for your sins and mine. And dear friend, this matter of a joyful life begins, first of all, with life. And that life is in Jesus. And it comes when a man or a woman is willing to acknowledge, willing to admit that the Bible is true when it says, I have sinned and come short of the glory of God. I do not measure up to the glory of God because I am a man, a woman, a sinner. And this matter of life, as Jesus was teaching it to Nicodemus, this matter of being born again comes when a person not only recognizes that he is a sinner, but that Jesus came to pay the penalty for that sin on his part. Because you and I can never pay that penalty, no matter what we ever did through our own efforts, we could never measure up to an eternal God who is holy, holy, holy, absolutely holy. We can never attain that through our own works, and the Bible teaches that clearly. But this matter of being born again, this matter of life, which leads to a joyful life, begins when we recognize that we're sinners and that we cannot pay that, but that Jesus came to pay that for us. And he died on the cross in your place and in mine. And because Jesus is God, he rose from the grave, victorious over death. And John chapter 3, Jesus said to Nicodemus, for God so loved the world, that's you, that he gave his only begotten Son, that's Jesus, that whosoever believeth in him, that can be you, will not perish, but have everlasting life. If you do not know Jesus as your life, as your Savior, as the forgiveness for your sins, I would invite you to believe on him right now. You can do that right where you are, here in this great Crown Center, just sitting right there in your seat, or there by way of the monitor watching Rejoice in the Lord. You can, in your heart, speak to God and just tell him that, I know I'm a sinner. I believe that Jesus is God, that he died for me, that he paid for my sins, and that he rose from the grave. And I'm asking you, please, to be my Savior, to give me spiritual life. If you'll do that, he will rescue you from your sins and your future in eternity in a place called hell. He'll rescue you from that. And right this very instant will place you on the road to heaven. Would you do that right now, just in the quietness of your heart, right where you are? But Jesus was promising more than just the possession of life. Jesus was saying, you can have life, and you can have a joyful life, an abundant life. And so how is it that men and women who have that relationship, a family relationship with God, we have union with him and we recognize that union with him, how is it that we can have that kind of joyful life? Well, the second principle of the joyful life, not only is it the principle of union with Christ, but also the pruning of the Word. The pruning of the Word. Look, if you would please, at John chapter 15. Now, Jesus was speaking to his disciples. These were men who were born again. They had life. And Jesus said, in John chapter 15, verses 1 through 3, I am the true vine, and my Father is the husbandman. Every branch in me that beareth not fruit, he taketh away. And every branch that beareth fruit, he purgeth it, that it may bring forth more fruit. Now ye are clean through the word which I have spoken unto you. All the way through this discourse, you can check me out on this after you leave today. Go back and look at this entire discourse by the Lord Jesus Christ to his disciples and note his emphasis upon the Word of God, as we would refer to it today, this Bible, this book that you have in front of you. You will find that referenced all the way through this discourse. And in verses 1 and 2 of chapter 15, Jesus begins by relating to that union that we spoke about. He's the vine, Jesus said. I am the vine. And Jesus said, "My Father is the husbandman." There are the two of them working together. And then Jesus speaks of the branches of the vine. And as you read down through this passage, verse 5, "I am the vine, ye are the branches," there is that union. If you've trusted Jesus to be your Savior from your sins, if you have called upon Him as we spoke of just a moment ago, you are now united with Him. You are part of that vine. He is the vine, but you are now a branch on the vine. Isn't that a beautiful illustration Jesus uses? We are connected to Him. There is a relationship there. You're a new creature in Christ. And so there's the union. But Jesus speaks of something else. He speaks of bringing forth fruit, having a joyful life, a fruitful life, a life that has some meaning to it, a life that has some substance to it, a life that's more than just coasting through this world seeking for happiness and joy, a fruitful life. And Jesus said that it's His intent that our lives be fruitful, be joyful. And He said that if we have branches that don't bear fruit, branches which hinder us, branches which are a waste in our lives, that He purges those branches. Now, I think there's been some misunderstanding about that, and I want to be careful in what I say. I don't want to be dogmatic about it. But let me speak to you about this matter of purging within the context in which Jesus gave it. Some people speak of the purging of the branches as the spankings which God can give us sometimes, the great difficulties which can come in our lives. And I don't think that's what Jesus was speaking of here at all. Now, that does not minimize the fact that God works in our lives that way. We refer to that as chastening. The Bible speaks of chastening. The book of Hebrews speaks about that and how severe that is. The book of Hebrews teaches us that God chastens His people in our lives, and He does so as a father, not as punishment, but because He loves us. And as you read about chastening in the Scriptures, it seems that chastening is much more focused toward getting our attention. Those who are parents and those who aren't parents, you can remember your childhood. If you had good parents or if you're a good parent, sometimes you chasten your children. You know that the children, sometimes you just can't get their attention. And so there has to be some chastening, which will get their attention. But the chastening is not the pruning. When you look at this matter of pruning within the context of these chapters, you'll discover that the pruning comes by the Word of God. So in the context, and Scripture should always be understood within its context, in the context, Jesus is speaking about the Word of God. How do I know that? Look back at verse 3, if you would. Chapter 15, verse 3, He makes it very explicit. "Now ye are clean," that's the purging, "now ye are clean through the word which I have spoken unto you." Now sometimes as God's children, in our relationship with Him, with the life which He gives us, in our union with Him, sometimes we don't pay attention when God attempts to speak to us through His word. You know what happens many times? We don't even read His word and don't give Him a chance for cleaning us up so that we can have the joyful life because we don't bother to read His word. Now, I'm not scolding anyone, but I really want to challenge your hearts on this. How long today, as we are here today, how long has it been since you have been in the Bible, since you have read the Bible? Did you read any of the Scripture today? I know you did when we read the Scripture here in the service. That's not what I'm talking about. How many days, weeks, months has it been since you opened up your Bible with the purpose of reading some of God's Word? If it hasn't been very recent, then God has had no chance to prune your life, to shape it so that it can be fruitful and joyful. And so when Jesus speaks of purging the branches here so that we can be fruitful, Jesus is speaking about the Word of God, which speaks to us. And if we don't pay any attention to the Word of God, then sometimes He has to come along and chasten us to get our attention so that we will go back to the Word, so that He can prune us in the Word, so that our lives can be joyful. So this matter of pruning is not a matter of grief for us. This matter of pruning is a wonderful thing. In my mind's eye, I see the farmer as he goes out to his plants, maybe even the householder. Maybe some of you grow roses or other flowers, and you've learned that you need to prune those. And when you get something that's on that branch which is dead, perhaps a spent bloom or whatever, if you want to have more joyfulness, if you want to have more fruit, more blooms on there, you have to carefully and gently prune off the old one. And you do that carefully, do you not? You purchase good shears, pruning shears for it, so that you don't injure the plant. You do it gently, you do it carefully, so that you don't do any damage. And so it is with God and His Word. He is the vine, we are the branches. If we're going to have a joyful life, we're going to have to recognize our union with Him, and then we are going to have to be in His Word. How's your life today? Is it joyful? I'm not asking if all the circumstances are easy. I'm asking, do you have a fruitful, abundant, joyful life today? If not, let me just ask, have you been in the Word of God? God uses that to clear up the channels between yourself and Himself so that there can be joy in the life. And then I think we need to look at this principle of abiding in Christ. Look at chapter 14, if you would please, again. That is chapter 15. Chapter 15, verse 4, Jesus said, "Abide in me and I in you. As the branch cannot bear fruit of itself," you can't create a joyful life through your own efforts, "except it abide in the vine, no more can ye except ye abide in me. I am the vine, ye are the branches. He that abideth in me, and I in him, the same bringeth forth much fruit, for without me ye can do nothing." Look, if you would, please, down at verse 7. "If ye abide in me, and my words abide in you, ye shall ask what ye will, and it shall be done unto you." What is this matter of abiding? Well, it speaks of comfort, of relationship, of being at home with one another, of being together. But as you read down through this passage of Scripture, and again, I would challenge you to take some time and spend on this chapter today even, you will note that abiding is simply obedience. Look at chapter 15, verse 9. In verse 9, we read these words, "As the Father hath loved me, so have I loved you. Continue ye in my love." Look down, if you would, please, at verse 21. In verse 21, excuse me, that's chapter 14, verse 21. In chapter 14, verse 21, Jesus said, "He that hath my commandments and keepeth them, he it is that loveth me, and he that loveth me shall be loved of my Father, and I will love him and manifest myself to him." So we're speaking of the Word, His commandments, but we're speaking of more than that, keeping His commandments. Verse 23 of chapter 14, Jesus answered and said unto him, "If a man love me, he will keep my words, and my Father will love him, and we will come unto him and make our abode with him." That is, we'll just live right at home with him. And so Jesus is speaking of this matter of being comfortable together, being at home together. And how does that come about in the believer's life as he not only stays in the Word of God and experiences the tender pruning of the Word of God, but as he is obedient? So let me give you the principle. Abiding is simply obedience to the Word of God. We're not talking about losing salvation here. We're talking about living in harmony in that precious relationship with God, which brings joy springing up in the heart and life, and which brings fruit in the life. And that comes through abiding in Christ, through obedience to His Word. Now, I would be remiss if I did not give you one word of caution here. Look at chapter 15 in the middle of this, at the beginning of this discourse on the vine. Jesus said in verse 1, "I am the true vine, and my Father is the husbandman. Every branch in me that beareth not fruit, he taketh away. And every branch that beareth fruit, he purgeth it, that it may bring forth more fruit." God's intent is that your life be abundant, be fruitful, be joyful. Sometimes God's children don't cooperate with that, as I've already spoken. Sometimes we don't work with God with that. We don't abide in Him. And Jesus gives a warning. If there's a branch that beareth fruit, remember, He's the vine. You and I are branches. If I, as a branch, don't bear fruit, He purges that, verse 2, He takes it away. Every branch in me that beareth not fruit, He taketh away. Now, what's Jesus saying? Well, first of all, let me tell you what He is not saying. He is not saying that He will take away your salvation, your forgiveness of sin. The Bible teaches that we are secure in the Lord Jesus Christ. We are not kept through our own efforts. We are kept by God through His grace. So what is Jesus talking about? I think you and I have all seen illustrations of this in life. The scripture goes on to teach about, in verse 6, "If a man abide not in me, he is cast forth as a branch and is withered, and men gather them and cast them into the fire, and they are burned." Jesus is not speaking of hell there, because we're talking about His people. We've all seen illustrations of those in the Christian life who will not abide in Christ, even though sometimes they may speak very piously and very publicly. You have seen the testimonies of nationally known preachers who have been living in sin in their lives. Have you noticed what the media does with them when they are caught? They are gathered up and they are roasted. They are burned. Their testimony is worth nothing to this world. There is no joyfulness there. And Jesus is issuing a warning here. If you and I don't attend to this matter of the fruitful life, the abundant life, the joyful life, and if we refuse to be pruned and refuse His chastening, which is to get our attention so that we can be pruned by the Word, there could be a time when we are just set aside and when our testimony becomes absolutely nothing but a mockery in this world. Well, my dear friend, Jesus intends for your life to be a wonderful life. I don't mean by that you will not go through trials and testings in this world. I don't mean by that there will never be physical problems in this world, or financial problems, or family problems. I mean by that in the midst of the circumstances of this life, before we get to heaven, while we're still on the road to heaven, life can have a deep joyfulness and satisfaction and fruitfulness to it, which will be an attraction to others and make them want to know Jesus, who is the vine. Now, let me ask you today, do you know Him? Is there union with Him? I've already spoken of that, and here in this great Crown Center, if you don't know Him, I would urge you to turn to Jesus and ask Him to be your Savior, that you believe on Him and ask Him to save you. And if you would do that in your own heart, He will. And if you wish to speak with someone about that, there will be campus church staff down front after the service, and you may come down after the service is dismissed, and they'll be willing and happy to take as much time as you need to talk with you about that and answer your questions and explain that to you. So I would urge you to do so if you don't know Jesus. Most here today do know Him. You have union with Him. You have been born again. What a wonderful thing. But let me ask you, are you abiding in Christ today? Have you even opened His Word? If you have opened His Word, have you permitted it to prune you? When He has touched your heart about something in your life, have you been willing to acknowledge that to Him and confess it as sin and ask Him to forgive you and to give you victory over that? If you've been negligent in that way, let me urge you in your heart to go to Him and confess that as sin and ask Him to forgive you, and then set out to abide in Christ by letting His Word prune you, by being obedient to Him through His Word.
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3: All right, open your Bible to Matthew chapter 7, if you have a Bible. I can help you. That's Genesis, Exodus, Revelation, Nehemiah, and Matthew. I like to hear the rustling of a Bible leaves when I announce the text. That's an encouraging sound to a preacher's ears. As long as they don't rustle too long, I get suspicious after a few minutes. Especially when you're looking for Matthew. But go ahead and find it. Keep looking. It's in there somewhere. I've enjoyed being here. I cannot tell you how much I've enjoyed it. I really wonder what I'm doing here. But I've enjoyed being here. I express my appreciation for the beautiful room where I've stayed. In fact, two rooms. A little apartment here. Better than any motel you could get anywhere else. At least you feel more secure there. Much cleaner than any motel you can stay in. I appreciate the beautiful fruit basket left in my room and the fruit that was in the basket. I appreciated that too. And the coffee pot that was there and all the coffee, Maxwell House, good to the last drop. I still drink coffee. I'm not sanctified yet. And then I was only here one morning for breakfast this morning, and I appreciate the breakfast you brought, whoever brought it. It was delicious what I ate of it. I couldn't eat all of it. If I had, I probably wouldn't be here tonight. I never seen so much food on one tray. They don't want you to leave here hungry. The fellows on the diet shouldn't come here, really. What a sweet time of fellowship at the dining common with the Mr. and Mrs. Horton and several other faculty members and those that were on your a conference program. I enjoyed that sweet time of fellowship at the table. I don't have much of that, and I enjoy it. I'm alone a lot. I travel a lot, and so I enjoy being with people occasionally like that. I enjoyed it, and we're in the Horton's home today, and I'd add to what the dear brother said a moment ago about the Hortons. I hope you have the right appreciation for these dear people, an unusual couple whom God has blessed unusually with an unusual ministry. This is a miracle, really, this place. And I envy you young people. I never went to college, really. They call me Dr. Hudson, but I'm really not a practical nurse. I have three honorary degrees. The first degree I got was a Doctor of Divinity, and I thought it qualified to make candy when I got it. And I was given a doctorate of humanities. It's abbreviated H-U-M period D, and I thought that stood for humdinger when I saw it. Now a doctorate of sacred theology, that's rather unusual. But I envy you. I never went to college. But if I was going to a good college, I'd sure consider this one. And you're in a choice place here. And I hope the few years you have here, some of you 4 years, some of you 8 or 10 years, looks like, I hope you'll get all you can while you're here and take it out with you. And I'm honored to say that I know the Hortons, and they're my friends. Mrs. Horton just spoke in our Women's Jubilee up in Murfreesboro. And next month she'll be with us in Southern California in a Women's Jubilee there, speaking to ladies, along with Dr. Rice's daughters, some of them, and some other dear people. And always a blessing to the ladies when she comes speaks in the Jubilees, and we always look forward to having her. And I'm honored to just have my path cross theirs and get to know them. And

The question, you either are a subscriber to the sword of the Lord, or the sword came to your home when you were growing up. Are your parents subscribed to the sword of the Lord? Maybe you let your subscription expire somewhere along the line. But how many here are now subscribing? Or the sword used to come to your home or used to be a subscriber? You remember the paper coming to your home? Raise your hand real high. Let me see how many. Why don't you keep them up? I want to look at you a while. That's the most intelligent crowd on this campus right there. Oh, that's wonderful. I'm glad to see that. The sword now goes into every state in America, goes into every province in Canada, goes to 120 countries that we know about. We don't know which countries the APO and FPO numbers represent, but we know 120 countries it goes into. And that may not sound like many, but I think there's only 160 countries in the world. Maybe two, three others. There have been some split up last night while we were sleeping, but this morning I think there were 160 countries in the world, something like that. You geography people may help me. But the sword goes around the world. Last year we closed our best year in the history of the Sword of the Lord Foundation in 55 years. More people wrote last year to say they were saved after reading the Sermon of the Sword or Sword Literature than any year in our 55-year history. And that despite the fact that when they mail out only 26 issues each year, well, we used to mail out 52 issues each year. It's unbelievable. We sold more books last year than any year in the history of the Sword of the Lord Foundation. The average book life, I guess, is less than 2 years shelf life. It's gone. Not reprinted, most of them, but the ones we sell are written 20 and 30 years ago. Written by Dr. Rice, many of them. His book on prayer, his book on the home. And yet they're still going out. My tracts are in circulation. I don't know how many millions of copies in several different languages. I want to say 20-something different languages, just the tracts. But God's blessed our ministry tremendously. And I'm honored Dr. Rice asked me to go there and serve. I was sold on that ministry, and so it was not difficult for me to go there. And I want you to pray for us. If you have in Murfreesboro, stop by and see us. I want to start calling names. Cindy Gravy, who did the offertory a minute ago, her parents have been working at the Sword of the Lord 20-something years, nearly 30 years. Her father may be 30 years by now. In fact, I think her father met her mother at the Sword of the Lord Foundation. Mrs. Gravy works right across the hall just outside my office. What a joy to see Cindy doing so well. What did I call her? Did I call her Cindy a while ago? You don't even know. You weren't even listening. You know what? Get her name right here in a minute. But I enjoyed the music. Good to see all the folks from Murfreesboro. We have a few of them down here. How many folks here from Murfreesboro, Tennessee? Raise your hand. Anybody from Murfreesboro? A few of you. Some have gone to sleep. That can't raise a hand. They're sleeping now. I have a very simple sermon that I don't want to share with you on a very important subject. It's so practical and down to earth, I hesitate to share it with you. But the need is so great that I feel I must share it with you. I want to speak tonight simply on how to get your prayers answered. I won't give all I want to say. I won't have time. But in Matthew chapter 7, two verses, verse 7 and 8, ask and it shall be given you. Seek and ye shall find. Knock and it shall be opened unto you. For everyone that asketh, receiveth. And he that seeketh, findeth. And to him that knocketh, it shall be opened. I wish I could emphasize tonight the importance of prayer. I don't think I can, but I'm going to try. Prayer is the first duty of the Christian church. 1 Timothy chapter 2, verse 1 says, I exhort that first of all, prayer, supplication with thanksgiving, be made for all men, especially those in authority. Now notice the language in that text. I exhort that first of all, before you sing, before you preach, before you start a Christian school, before you write a book, before you publish a paper, before you build a church, before you do anything else, I exhort that first of all, prayer be made. A.J. Gordon said there's more you can do after you pray, but there's nothing more you can do until you pray. And I think he's right about it. Tom Malone says you never travel any further than you travel on your knees. And Joe Henry Hankin said the early church had one solution to all their problems. Prayer.

0: When I read the book of Acts, I get the impression he's correct about it. Because they run into a little problem, they have another prayer meeting. They have another problem, have another prayer meeting. Somebody described the book of Acts like this. The prayers went up, and the power came down, and the people went out, and the prospects came in, and the preaching went on, and the persecution came, and the prayers went back up, and the power came back down, and the people went out, and the prospects came in, and the preaching went on, and the persecution came, and the prayers went back up. And it's almost like it is when you read through the book of Acts. How important is prayer? Those nearest Jesus Christ, those disciples who walk with him and talk with him, they saw him win souls to Christ, but they never said, "Lord, teach us to win souls." They saw him heal the sick and raise the dead and unstop deaf ears. But they never said, "Lord, teach us to heal the sick and to raise the dead and unstop deaf ears." They heard him preach. Simple sermons that anybody could understand. You never had to take your dictionary to hear Jesus preach. Read the Sermon on the Mount. Blessed are the meek. Blessed are the pure in heart. Very simple. Anybody can understand it. They heard him preach, but they never said, "Lord, teach us to preach." However, they did say in Luke 11:1, "Lord, teach us to pray." If I said nothing else, that ought to say something to you about the very importance of prayer, how important it really is. I can't overemphasize it. The Bible does not say that men ought always to sing and not to faint. It doesn't say men ought always to preach and not to faint. Men ought always to win souls, and I'm for it, and not to faint, but it doesn't say that. Men ought always to read the Bible and study and not to faint. It doesn't say that. But it does say in Luke 18:1, men ought always to pray and not to faint. You ought to pray all the time. All the time, that's what it says. In 1 Thessalonians 5:17, it says, "Pray without ceasing." Don't ever stop. My beloved predecessor, Dr. John R. Rice, said, "All your failures are prayer failures." I was said in the congregation. And I'm thinking, "Dr. Rice, do you really mean all my failures are prayer failures? You mean my failures as a husband's a prayer failure? My failure as a father's a prayer failure? My failure as a preacher, as a soul winner, is that a prayer failure too?" Dr. Rice said, "Yes, all your failures are prayer failures." And then he quoted James chapter 4, verse 2, "You have not because you ask not." What a terrible accusation against us Christians. One of your greatest surprises when you get to heaven will be to learn all the things you could have had that you never received because you didn't ask for them. I can visualize walking through heaven and there's a big room filled with all kinds of packages. Some are wrapped in red and some are gold and some are blue paper, mauve and all other colors. And I say to you, "What are all these packages in this room?" Well, he said, "Curtis, if you must know, that big red package is something I wanted you to have one Monday." You remember that certain Monday when you needed something real bad and how you couldn't sleep that Monday night after you went to bed? You laid on the bed and tossed and turned thinking about that need. Well, that was something I wanted to give you that Monday, but you never did ask for it. You have not because you ask not. And you should never be discouraged in asking because you can't ask enough from God to exhaust His supply. I gave a little devotion and to Sword of the Lord one morning on the possibilities of prayer. And I said the possibilities of prayer exceed your ability to ask. Now that boggles the human mind, doesn't it? But that's what the Bible said in Ephesians 2:21, isn't it? 2:20. "Unto him that's able to do exceedingly and abundantly above all we ask." But wait a minute, that's not all. The possibilities of prayer exceed your ability to think. Not only can you not ask more than God can do, but you can't imagine or think more than God can do. "Unto him that's able to do exceedingly and abundantly above all we ask or think, according to the power that works in us. No wonder God admonishes us in Psalm 81:10 to open thy mouth wide and I'll fill it. We are praying too many little prayers. We can open my mouth wide. Jeremiah 33:3, call unto me and I will answer thee and show thee great and mighty things which thou knowest not. Great things. Big things. Shocking what you didn't have for asking. Dr. Rice told the story of having an old beat-up, dilapidated automobile. Living in Texas, I believe, at that time. Said the old car wouldn't run. He had to park it on a hill and let it roll down the hill to start it, especially on a cold morning. He said one morning the old car wouldn't start, and I fell and tore my pants legs and skint my leg. Standing behind the old car that wouldn't start, I began to cry and said, dear God, I'm trying to serve you. It looks like you'd give me a new car. Dr. I said, I forgot the prayer. Till a few Sunday mornings later, I was preaching in this little church. When I finished my sermon, the pastor and the deacon said, Dr. Rice, we have something we want to show you. He said, they took me out behind the church and there was a brand new four-door Chevrolet sedan. That's the way he described it. He said, the pastor handed me the keys, this brand new car, and said, Dr. Rice, the deacons and I and our church thought you'd been driving that jalopy long enough, so we brought you this brand new car. And Dr. Rice said, I couldn't enjoy driving the new car. But thinking how long I'd been driving the old one when I could have had the new one a long time ago, he said. You have not because you ask not. What an accusation. Shocking what you can get from God for asking. Oh, I don't bother God with the little old things. I'll take care of all that. Yeah, but he wants you to ask him about everything. I remember one Saturday, I was about to fly out to Shreveport, Louisiana. I was going to preach in Bossier City. And I said to my wife, let's leave early and go by Shoney's and have some soup and salad. I was on a soup and salad kick. I stayed on it about 2 days, I think. And I love that buttermilk dressing at Shoney's on that salad. And I was going to have some soup and salad. That buttermilk dressing is so good you get a drop of it on your forehead, your tongue, and slap your brains out trying to get to it. It's so good. And Jerry said to me, well, Curtis, you're only be gone one day. This preaching Sunday, and why don't you just drive the truck? I've got a pickup truck. Why don't you drive the truck to the airport and just leave it, and it'll be there Monday when you come back. Well, I said I wasn't thinking about just being gone one day. Of course, I'll drive the truck. You need not go. But I was late. So when I passed Shoney's, I just looked at it and rode by real slow, and I was hungry. And I just said, Lord, I'm hungry. Now, I don't want that airplane food. I've eaten so many McDonald's hamburgers, I got arches in my back. I said, Lord, if you don't mind, let me stay tonight in a motel near a Shoney's. I didn't even get on my knees, didn't even close my eyes. I just said, let me stay in a motel near a Shoney's. I even said this. I said, Lord, just let me see a Shoney's sign for my motel. If I can see a sign, I can walk as far as I can see. Just let me see a Shoney's sign of my motel. I kind of forgot the prayer. The plane landed in Shreveport. The guy picked me up and drove me out to Bossier City and down a little ramp, and he pointed to a sign and said, now, you'll be staying at this Shoney's Inn. And man, I like to fainted because I didn't know Shoney's had inns. They had just started building inns and connections with the restaurants. And I'm thinking to myself, he couldn't have heard me on that plane. I prayed that in Nashville way a while ago. Some kind of joke's going on here, you know. And I said, man, Shoney's don't have inns. Shoney's has restaurants. Well, he said, there is a restaurant in front of it, but they just put a brand new Shoney's Inn right behind the restaurant, and you'll be staying at the Shoney's Inn, and you can take your meals in the restaurant and sign the ticket. And I said, Lord, don't let me shout in this man's car. Oh, if I shout in here, it'll scare this guy to death. But if I can hold it till I get inside my room, I'm going to have an old-fashioned Nazarene Pentecostal Baptist lobbing running fit. And I can't help it. I mean, you may say I was undignified, but when I got inside the room and closed that door, I let her rip. I mean, I shouted. I'd scare you if I did what I did in the room, but I ran and shouted and spit on the mirror and hollered and jumped up and down on the bed and flushed the toilet 7 times. Whoo! What a Savior, I said. Hallelujah! What a Savior. I asked the saying, yeah, Shonies, he put me inside of Shonies. What a Savior. I had a fit. I couldn't help it. You have not because you ask not. Shocking what you can get for asking. Dr. Ryerson used to have women's jubilees, and he started them. And he had prayed for ladies who didn't have babies but wanted babies. He had a little sermon he preached on Hannah. And he'd say, now, if you're here, how many ever heard Dr. Rice preach? You ever heard Dr. Rice preach? Yeah, some of you. Say, now, if you're here, and you and your husband have agreed that you want children, but so far the Lord hasn't given you any, if you'll stand, I'll pray for you. And ladies would stand, he'd pray that God would give them children. I was in Virginia, and a little old girl come up to me and said, I was in one of Dr. Rice's last jubilees before he died. And we had no children. And she said, you know what? I stood for him to pray for me. And reckon how many children I have. And I said, I don't know. She said, 6. And another one on the way. And her husband said, is there any way we could change that prayer? Number one, you want to get your prayers answered, learn that prayer is asking. Now, you college professors are going to disagree with me, but it won't be the first time you've been wrong. If you read your Scofield notes, he'll have about a 7-fold definition of prayer. Say, prayer is adoration and praise and intercession and thanksgiving and confession and supplication. You're smiling. You've heard that, haven't you? You go to college, you say, prayer is adoration and praise and intercession and confession and supplication and thanksgiving and on and on and on. No, Dr. I said, prayer is asking. And the answer to prayer is receiving. But they tell me Dr. I wasn't a scholar. He wasn't very smart. And I say, you never read his books. So let's see if Scofield's notes are right, or let's see if Dr. I is right. Let's see if prayer is asking. Let's see if the answer to prayer is receiving. It's very easy to find out, isn't it? James 4:2 says, you have not because you ask not all. But it must be asking then. Talk to me. The text I read in Matthew chapter 7 says, you do something and it shall be given you. It says what? Ask and it shall be what? Given you. And verse 8 says, for everyone that what? Asketh does what? Receiveth. So prayer must be asking, and the answer to prayer must be receiving. You want some more verses? John 14, verse 14. If you shall anything in my name, I'll do it. John 16, verse 24. Hitherto have you asked nothing in my name. Ask and it shall be given you that your joy may be full. So prayer must be what? Asking. A lot of things we pass off is not prayer. Dr. Rice was so simple and yet so serious about prayer that he didn't even want an organist playing soft organ music while he prayed. He even wrote a chapter in a book about it. And a lot of folks think, the old man's crazy. Nothing wrong with playing a little organ music while you pray. Nothing wrong with that. But I was with Dr. Rice in a big meeting, and he started to pray, and our lady started playing the organ real soft. And he stopped. And he said, sister, are you going to give a concert or am I going to pray? And the embarrassed lady said, well, Dr. Rice, you're going to pray. Well, he said, if you don't mind, would you hold your concert till I finish my prayer? And folks said, oh, he shouldn't have done that. Well, I don't know. Let's think about it. Prayer is what? And when you ask, who do you ask? Your mother? Your what in heaven? Your father. How many have a father still living? Raise your hand. Yeah. I have a father. So I want to go ask my father for something up in North Carolina. So I'll take a good organist with me. Take me a big Rogers organ, 4 or 5 speakers. And put it right outside the barbershop door where my daddy owns a little barbershop. And I say, now in a minute, I'm going to ask Daddy for $10. But before I start to ask, I want you to play some real sad organ music. See if you'd make Daddy cry. Make wow, wow, wow. Play some real sad funeral music. See if we can make Daddy cry, because that'll make him give me $10. Then I get my organist started playing right outside the shop, and I'm going to ask my daddy for something, and I start to ask him like you ask your Heavenly Father on Sunday morning. And I pray like this: Thou Archie Milton Hudson, who was born in Elko, South Carolina, 79 years ago, thou whose hairline is receding until it looks like thy neck is blowing a bubble, thou who didst marry Ethel Marie Bishop and had five children, which I am the second boy. By this time, my daddy would stop and say, Curtis, hey, hold on, son, wait a minute. I said, what is it? He'd say, that's what I want to ask. What is it? What are you doing? Well, I said, I'm asking you for $10. Well, he said, I ain't heard no asking for $10. He said, you told me when I was born, how old I am, how much hair I got, and who I married. I know all that stuff. If you want $10, why don't you ask for $10? And what's that music out there? Well, I said, I got her playing that music. Because I thought that'd soften your heart up and make you cry and give me $10 if I ask for it. Come on, man. Dr. Rice called on a man to pray in a meeting, and it was a beautiful prayer. The guy quoted 35 or 40 verses. God, we know that thou hast said in Matthew 7:7, blankety blank blank, your Lord, yankety blank blank. And he went on, what a beautiful prayer. And Dr. Rice, when he finished, said, I notice you quote a lot of Bible verses when you pray. And the proud preacher said, oh, yes, I always quote a lot of Bible verses when I pray. And Dr. Rice said, I noticed you gave the scripture reference so God could look it up and find it in his Bible up in heaven. And the embarrassed preacher said, Dr. Rice, I gave the scripture verses for the people and the references. And Dr. Rice solemnly said, that's what was wrong with your prayer. That you wasn't praying at all as a bunch of rigmarole. That you wasn't even talking to God, you were talking to the people. And I said to myself, whew, I'm glad he didn't ask me to pray. Oh, he would have killed me. But he's right. Here's Peter out on the water. He's sinking down. He's about to drown. He's got to get a prayer answer. So he said, somebody send me an organ from Pensacola Christian College. I got to get a prayer answer. Give me the best organist you got on the faculty. I got to have her now. I got to get a prayer answer. And he's going down the water, and they get an organist out there, and they start playing Sweet Hour Prayer, Sweet Hour Prayer. They calls him the well to care, and Peter starts praying, I, most holy and righteous God of Abraham, Isaac, and Jacob, who didst create the heavens and earth in 6 days and nights, and all this water I'm sinking in, and blah, blah, blah, pfft, dead as a doornail. You know what he said? Lord, save me! He didn't have time for an organist. God heard his prayer, didn't he? And he saved him. We're like the little girl praying last Christmas. Now, God, give me a new doll and a new tea set and a new doll house. And her mother said, quit yelling. God's not hard of hearing. She said, I know it, but grandmother is. She wasn't talking to God. She's talking to her grandmother. I prayed a lot of prayers on Sunday morning to a bunch of deacons. Because some man's got money. And the Lord, you know a man's here. This one's got some money. Right back down to the Lord. Wasn't even talking to God at all. I'm talking to that man back there. You hear some serious praise? Don't go to church. Stop at the next accident on the roadside where some baby's arm's cut off. And the blood squirting out of them, the heart beats. And listen to that mother and daddy pray. You hear some real praying there. It won't be all this vain repetition and flowery language. It'll be like this. Please, God, don't let the baby die. Oh, God, please don't let the baby die. Please, God, please let the blood clot. Let the ambulance get here in time. Please, God, please don't let it die. You say, I wouldn't want that kind of prayer. Yeah, but what you're trying to do is impress people. You're not trying to get a prayer answered. And she's not trying to impress the Sunday morning crowd. She's trying to get a prayer answered. Prayer is what? ask him. I led a boy to the Lord up in Alaska. His name was Mark. He was in Anchorage, but he worked north of Anchorage in the oil fields. And during our conversation, he had told me how difficult it was to live for God up in those oil fields. And so I got to praying for him, and right in the middle of my prayer, I started to pray, Lord, give him a good Christian wife. And suddenly I realized I hadn't even asked the man whether or not he's married. And I'm hung up in the middle of my prayer. I said, Lord, give him a... And in the middle of my prayer, I'm hung up. I started to say, Lord, give him a good Christian wife, but I thought he may be married. Maybe I shouldn't say that. So I just said, Lord, I don't even know whether he's married or not. He punched me on the shoulder and said, psst, tell him I ain't married. Scared me, man. He thought I had God on the telephone. I jerked back. I said, Lord, he ain't married. Give him a good Christian wife. We're not serious enough about our prayers. Just now lay me down to sleep. I pray the Lord my soul to keep and yankety yank yank. Good night, Lord. We need to get simple about it again, serious about it again. You have not because you ask not. Shocking what you can get for asking. Shocking. In my town there lived a man named Cameron V. Thompson. He wrote a little book entitled Master Secrets of Prayer. It was published by Back to the Bible Publishers. I thought he must have lived hundreds of years ago. One Sunday night, I finished my sermon, and somebody brought a lady down the aisle and said, this is Mrs. Cameron V. Thompson, and these are her three daughters, Faith, Joy, and Hope. I did the same thing you probably have done. I said, where's Charity? And she smiled and said, that's what they used to ask Cam. And he'd always say, if we have another one, we'll be on Charity. I said, was Cam Thompson your husband? She said, yes. He's in heaven. Did he write that little book, Master Secrets of Prayer? She said, yes. Oh, she said, Brother Curtis, I wish you had known Cam. Said he lived by prayer. He'd stack his bills up and lay his hand on them and say, Lord, you know how much money is needed to pay these bills, send it in. Said he lived by prayer. She said, we went to the Union Station in Atlanta, Georgia. That's when they travel by train. And said, Cam did not have a penny in his pocket. Not a cent. Said he walked over to the window and ordered a ticket with no money. Said, I didn't know what was going to happen. I just watched. Said the lady's writing out the ticket, and while she's writing out the ticket, a man gets off another train, comes to the station, and sees Cam and stops and begins to talk with him. Where are you going, Cam? He told him where he's going to preach. Said, while they're talking, the lady lays the ticket up and says, there'll be so many dollars. And she said, Brother Curtis, Cam put his hand into an empty pocket and started reaching for money. Said, I knew no money's in the pocket. I was going to wait and see what was going to happen. Said, he got his hand about halfway down inside that pocket, and the man standing there reached over and took his hand by the wrist and put it out. And said, no, Cam, let me pay for this one. Now, I don't recommend you go to the airport and tell him I sent you. I'm just telling you what Cam Thompson did. His little daughter saw him pray so much and get so many answers, they thought they could get answers. His little daughter Joy saw a doll in the window. She said to her daddy, Daddy, how much is that doll? He said, $4.98. As a child thinks, she said, how many pennies is that? He said, 498 pennies. She said, Daddy, would you pray with me that God will give me 498 pennies? So they prayed that God would give Joy 498 pennies, and they forgot the prayer, at least Cam did, till a few mornings later, someone knocked on the front door of the Thompson residence. And Mrs. Thompson opened the door. There stood a lady with a jug filled with pennies. She said, Mrs. Thompson, I've been dropping pennies in this jug for months. This morning I could get no more pennies in the jug. It was full, and so I prayed and asked God what I should do with these pennies, and I thought about your daughter Joy. Would you object if I gave Joy these pennies? And she said, no. So she called Joy, but the jug was too heavy for Joy. So she called her father, and Cam took the jug back to Joy's bedroom and dumped it on the floor. And together they began to count pennies. And reckon how many pennies in that jug. Not 495. Not 496 or 497. Not 499 or 500 or 501. To the penny exactly, 498 pennies. You say, that's a coincidence. But isn't that a wonderful coincidence? You have not because you... Shocking what you get for asking. Your greatest surprise in heaven will be all you learn all you could get that you never received because you never asked for it. I even ask God for parking places. I circle the block. I say, Lord, I got to get a haircut. I get my haircut. We have to get an appointment. Kind of an unusual place, I guess. Maybe they all do it nowadays. I don't know. But I got an appointment at 11:45. It's about 11:30. I circle the block, no parking place. I circle the block, no parking place. I say, Lord, I got a parking place. Give me one right down in front of the barber shop, if you don't mind. Nobody's there. I circle the block again. I say, Lord, I don't have that parking place yet. Then the guy said, I don't have 5 minutes. I'm going around one more time. If you don't get me a parking place, I'll find my own. Almost invariably, somebody's backup lights will come on. And I'll just say, thank you, Lord. And they back out, and I pull in. You say, that's a coincidence. Isn't that a wonderful coincidence, though? And you could tell me stories like that. And I could tell you many more stories like that. But I don't have time to tell you all of them. You want to get your prayers answered, let's get simple about it and learn that prayer is asking. It's asking. Number two, not only is prayer asking, but effectual prayer is asking with importunity. Now look at verse 8. For everyone that asketh, it's in a continual sense, receiveth. Again, I heard Dr. Rice preaching, and he was preaching along. He said, well, now here's a verse that said, everyone that asketh, receiveth. And he said, how many of you ever asked for something and did not receive it? Raise your hand. Well, I couldn't lie about it. I'd ask for things I didn't receive, so up went my hand. And I looked around, nearly everybody had their hands up. Doctor, I said, we've got a problem now. He said, here the Bible said, everyone that asketh receiveth, and we all ask, and we didn't receive. Oh, we've got a problem here. Don't guess the Bible's true, is it? And I thought to myself, you got a problem, Dr. Rice. I don't have one. You back yourself in the corner. I'll see you get out. I'll watch you. He said, our problems with the understanding of the verse. It doesn't mean he that asks one time and quits receives. But he that asketh. Dr. Rice said, if you ask for something and keep on asking and keep on asking and keep on asking, one of two things will happen. God will either give it to you or change your prayer and make it clear he doesn't want you to have it. Then he gave Paul as an example. Paul besought the Lord, help me, thrice, that he'd remove the thorn out of the flesh. Now hear Paul praying, Lord, I have this thorn in my flesh. Lord, if you'll heal me, I can preach better and serve you better. Now heal me, Lord, move this thorn. But God didn't remove the thorn. But Paul knew if you keep on asking, you receive. So he said, Lord, it's me again, Paul, same thorn, same prayer. Second verse. Got this thorn of flesh, Lord. If you'll heal me and move it, I can preach better and serve you better. Now heal me, Lord. But God didn't heal him. But Paul knew if you keep on asking, you receive. What is it? Hear him again, Lord. Same Paul. Got this thorn still here. I'm going to keep begging you till I get it out now. Heal me this thorn in my flesh. I'll be a better preacher. And God saw that Paul was not going to quit asking until he received. And God said to Paul, my grace is sufficient for you. And my strength is made perfect in your weakness. That error you want to get rid of, my strength is perfected through that weak error in your life. And Paul, in essence, said, well, I didn't know that. If you don't mind, Lord, let's change that prayer. He never asked the fourth time for God to remove the thorn. But he began to pray like this. Most gladly, therefore, will I glory in mine infirmities, that the power of Christ may rest upon me. Even the heathen sometimes put prayers on windmills. And they think every time it goes around, God sees it again. Repetition, repetition. Now, when I talk about praying with importunity, I'm not talking about vain repetition. The Bible warns against vain repetition. Vain repetition is empty, meaningless sayings that we use in prayer. Little cliches we heard. Like, Lord, hide him behind the cross. Or we ask this in Jesus' name. We all just throw that in the end, don't know what it means. Just vain repetitions. That's a different thing than asking with importunity. In Luke 11:1, when the disciples said, Lord, teach us to pray, in the next 13 verses, he gave them the only lesson he gave on prayer. Or at least the lesson of that request. You know what he told them in the next 13 verses? He gave them the so-called Lord's Prayer, the model prayer. Then he gave them an illustration. After he gave him the so-called Lord's Prayer, the illustration he gave was about a man who had a friend come to him on a journey. And he had nothing to feed him with. It's late at night. And so he says to his friend, "I don't have any food. You stay right here. I'll be back." And he ran to the neighbor's house. And the neighbor was already in the bed, sound asleep. And he rocked on the door and woke the neighbor up. And the neighbor said, "What do you want?" He said, "I have a friend that came to me on a journey. And I don't have any bread to give him. Loan me 3 loaves. He said, "I can't be bothering you. We're already in the bed asleep. My whole household's asleep. Now go and leave us alone." And went on back to bed. But Jesus said in the parable of the story that the man knocked again, woke his friend up, and said, "I got a friend coming on a journey. I don't have any food to feed him. Loan me 3 loaves. And his friend said, "I told you, leave me alone. Quit bothering me now. We're in the bed asleep. Don't worry us." Went back to bed. But the guy kept knocking. Till finally the guy inside said, "My goodness, we'll get no sleep tonight. Give the man 3 loaves and get him out of here. He'll be out there the rest of the night knocking on the door." And the Bible said, not because he was his friend, but because of his importunity, he arose and gave him the 3 loaves he asked for. Now that's the story the Lord gave in Luke 11 when they said, "Teach us to pray." Remember the story of the unjust judge? That feared not God nor man. The widow came to him and worried him and kept asking. Finally he said, not because he had respect for God or man, he didn't fear them, but because of her continual coming, her importunity, he gave her request. We give up too easy. I wonder how many of us came that close to a gusher answer to prayer and just quit praying. Something big, and finally we just put it off our prayer list altogether and just quit. We may have been that close to it. I heard of a man in Texas drilling for oil, and he ran out of money. So he borrowed more money and drilled deeper. He ran out of money and borrowed more money and finally decided, "I'll put no more money in this old dry well." And he pulled the drill out and left. And sometime later, another fellow came through the same area, dropped a drill in the same hole, drilled a few more feet and struck a gusher. Was it something you used to pray for you quit praying for? Some lost loved one? Something you thought was impossible?
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2: Unshackled of Pacific Garden Mission presents History's Greatest Sermons, where we share the personal history of godly men who brought forth the truth of the gospel in powerful sermons to a world long ago. Can you imagine sitting at the feet of one of history's greatest preachers and hearing their greatest sermons? Picture yourself on an old wooden pew in Charles Spurgeon's London church, or perched in a tree in the fields of a George Whitefield revival, or striding down the sawdust trail at a Billy Sunday prayer meeting. Whatever the scene, hearing these great sermons from the past will be as fitting to today's Christians as the day they were first preached. And now, here are your hosts, Tim Lundeen and Kelly Robbins.
3: Hello, Kelly. Welcome back.
4: Tim, welcome to you.
3: I think it's easy to forget that as a downloadable podcast, or what would you call it, as a program that you can mm-hmm. listen to on our Unshackled app, mm-hmm. that this could be listened to anytime.
4: Yeah.
3: Any time of the year, any time of the day.
4: Yep. I listen in the car.
3: You listen in the car. That's great. Some people might. I'd be curious to know if anyone listens to History's Greatest Sermons while working out at the gym. I don't quite know. Maybe. I don't know if you can run on a treadmill while listening to this.
4: I listen to my pastor's podcast while I'm working out.
3: Ah.
4: Because it is clear time where I don't get interrupted.
3: Oh, okay.
4: Mm-hmm.
3: When I'm at the gym, I don't know. I need a little bit more energy.
4: A little help me along.
3: What's cool is we've got some listener comment. Mm-hmm. Someone has actually responded to our calls for feedback and has said, this is from Betsy in New Mexico.
4: Okay.
3: She says, "I love listening to all of the Unshackled podcasts. They minister to my heart and draw me closer to my Lord. Thank you." Mm-hmm. Well, you're welcome. "I am especially enjoying History's Greatest Sermons. It's wonderful that we can hear messages from the past that minister to us spiritually. The hosts do such a great job." That's you,
4: Yay,
3: Kelly.
4: Betsy.
3: "I love looking forward to many more. May God bless you all." Thank you, Betsy. We really appreciate your feedback.
4: That's great.
3: Today's sermon is, we're going to hear from George Truett. Did you know much about George Truett before this assignment?
4: Not so much him as his ministry. I know about the church.
3: Yeah, there's a theological school mm-hmm. named after him. I think there's a couple things named after him. I know the founder of Chick-fil-A is actually named after him, which is interesting.
4: Wow.
3: And I did a little bit of research. It is one of those names where, like, I think I know the name, but I really don't know much about him. He was born in 1867 in Hayesville, North Carolina.
4: Okay.
3: And then the family moved to Texas. And it was like, well, was there nothing else? I'm sure that there's biographies written about him and far more information. But like you said, there's something about the legacy of what he was a part of that has outlived his story. It wasn't, you know, some of the other ministers we've heard from the past have these incredible stories that are very different.
4: Mm-hmm.
3: And
4: you know,
3: it's always fun to hear these different backgrounds.
4: Yes.
3: In 1893, he served for a few years at an East Waco Baptist church, but then he transferred to what he's most known for, First Baptist of Dallas, and he served there for nearly five decades.
4: I noticed that in that service, he didn't retire as we might know retirement.
3: Right.
4: He was promoted.
3: Right.
4: Promoted to
3: yes.
4: glory.
3: Yes.
4: Right? Straight from the pulpit, more or less. It didn't look like there was any lapse of ministry. He preached until his last breath.
3: Yeah. Yeah. And for, I mean, five decades.
4: Mm-hmm.
3: It's glorious to hear that, because I don't know. Every once in a while I hear of pastors that come and go
4: mm-hmm.
3: or pastors that are in one spot. And they're serving their community so tightly that even when they retire, they still attend
4: there.
3: The church, which
4: yes.
3: is just an amazing testimony to how the grace that can be in a church
4: yes.
3: community.
4: That is a God-sent grace
3: yeah.
4: to be able to do that. The other thing is that he wasn't necessarily somebody who parsed the scriptures. It wasn't expository preaching.
3: Mm-hmm.
4: He would have just a few notes. He would have scribbled them on this or that or whatever.
3: Yeah.
4: And he preached from the heart. And I think that's what happens when God severely wounds someone. I've noticed that the Lord often, when he has somebody planted in a place, he wants to keep them for a while,
3: mm-hmm.
4: whether that is a physical place or just a place in life, he wounds them greatly. And you could call it Paul's thorn in the flesh. There's
3: okay.
4: something that has wounded and damaged. And it's all in what we do with that, that allows the Lord to make more of that person or that position, that ministry. And it has a veracity, it has a truth about it that isn't easily come by. There's sort of a mantle of suffering about a person.
3: Mm.
4: And when they have that mantle, I'm not saying that they're downcast.
3: Right.
4: I'm saying that they've come to know things. And it sounds like Truett might be one of those. He wasn't really known for expository preaching, but he would make two or three notes on the back of an envelope or on a slip of paper, and he would preach from that.
3: Yeah.
4: And that kind of preaching comes from a knowing things about God. And knowing those things generally comes from having suffered and come to that knowledge. It's not head knowledge. It's head plus heart.
3: Do you think there's parallels drawn with that idea to what Joseph went through? By
4: yes.
3: being betrayed by his brothers and
4: yes.
3: thrown into slavery and then being a ruler in yeah. many ways.
4: Yes. And when he saw his brothers, he didn't jump on them and say, "You bad people."
3: Right.
4: He very quietly tested their character to see if they had changed. And then he revealed the provision that the Lord had put him in a position to give.
3: Correct. Correct.
4: Right.
3: Also, David.
4: Yes.
3: We picture King David as this guy who's always been joyful and triumphant, but
4: no.
3: he had been through some very dark times, him and his merry band of men.
4: Yeah.
3: And also, I'm trying to think of another story. Yes, you said Paul's thorn in the flesh, but there are plenty of biblical examples of someone going through a deep trouble
4: mm-hmm.
3: and how that helps develop and define their character.
4: Yes.
3: And going through the path and persevering, it does definitely strengthen our spirit and strengthen our soul and prepare us
4: yes.
3: for the work that God has for us.
4: The worship becomes refiner's fire worship, where you drop what's in your hands and you allow those fires to burn away what they will.
3: Now, we're talking about this as the trouble that George Truett has gone through, because there is something from his past that is important.
4: Mm-hmm.
3: That's key as it relates to the sermon that we're about to hear.
4: Yeah.
3: But I'm going to save it.
4: Okay.
3: We'll talk about it a little bit later.
4: Okay.
3: We're going to hear from his sermon, and the sermon is called The Cure for a Troubled Heart.
5: Let not your heart be troubled. Ye believe in God, believe also in me. John chapter 14, verse 1. If you were asked this morning to name the most comforting passage in the Bible, what would you say? It would be interesting to know what your answer would be. Many in this presence perhaps would name the 23rd Psalm, the Great Shepherd Psalm, as the most comforting passage in the Bible. Others would mention that oft-quoted verse in the 8th chapter of Romans. We know that all things work together for good to them that love God, to them who are called according to His purpose. But probably more of you would select the 14th chapter of John as the most comforting passage to be found in all the Bible. Every one of us ought to know that chapter by heart, even as we ought to know many other scriptures by heart, because someday we may be blind and unable to read at all. And then if we had hidden away in our hearts many scriptures, we could read them even though our sight should be gone. Listen to the opening sentences of this heavenly chapter. Let not your heart be troubled. Ye believe in God, believe also in me. In my Father's house are many mansions. If it were not so, I would have told you. I go to prepare a place for you. And if I go and prepare a place for you, I will come again and receive you unto myself, that where I am, there ye may be also. And whither I go, ye know, and the way ye know. Thomas saith unto him, Lord, we know not whither thou goest, and how can we know the way? Jesus saith unto him, I am the way, the truth, and the life. No man cometh unto the Father but by me. Memorize that 14th chapter of John's Gospel, all of it. You will need it. Probably our deepest troubles in this world are occasioned by separation from our loved ones. Jesus had just said to that little group of men about him, I am going away. Presently we are to be separated. I am going to die. And the announcement stupefied them, dazed them, horrified them. Isn't there some mistake? He has just said he is going away, and more. He has just said that he must die. Isn't there some mistake? They are stupefied. They are horrified. The separations from our loved ones wring our hearts to the deepest depths. Just a few days ago, I was called to say some words at the grave of a dear, faithful mother, and the grief of her children was so terrible that it seems to me I can never forget it. The oldest daughter did her best to quiet and comfort the several younger children with no success, and presently she tried a new turn on them. She went up and down the line of children, all bewildered and heartbroken, and said, Stop your crying, children. Maybe it is all a dream. Maybe we are all at home. Maybe we are in our beds asleep and will wake up in the morning and find that it is just a bad dream and mother will be with us. And for a moment, she thus quieted them. Oh, the deep wrenchings of heart when our loved ones go away. Jesus had just spoken some words that pierced like arrows the hearts of the 12 men when he told them, I am going away. Then he proceeded to comfort them, to point them to the way of light and life. And then it was he spoke this 14th chapter of John. Its opening sentence is the text for this morning. Let not your heart be troubled. Jesus proceeded in these words to point the cure for a troubled heart. How may a troubled heart be cured? That is an old question. It is as old as the human heart. How may a troubled heart be cured? It is the question of all humanity, of all the ages, of all conditions and classes. How may a troubled heart be cured? All along there have been given various answers to that question. There is the answer of despair. When trouble came upon Job, wave upon wave, and all was swept from him, first his property, and later his children, and later his health, and later his friends, Finally, his wife said to the husband, "Curse God and die." That is the answer of despair. And the answer of despair is not a cure for a broken, troubled heart. The poor suicide takes that course, the course of despair. Different causes make for the despair of the human spirit. Sometimes it is business reverses, and a man's spirit is broken, and down he goes, and he cannot recover himself anymore, and despair grips at the throat of his soul. Sometimes despair is occasioned by a shattered confidence. Oh, how terrible a thing it is to have our confidence in somebody fundamentally shattered. Sometimes one's despair comes because of ill health. What weakness men's poor spirits feel when their bodies are in the grip of disease. What allowances we ought to make for those who are sick. What pity and patience and forbearance we ought to exercise towards people racked with pain. Just here is an exhortation every one of us should earnestly heed. But full many a time, the answer of despair follows the course of sin. I was in a southern city a little while ago, speaking for a half dozen days, and my host drove me by two beautiful residences, two of the fairest in the city, and told me that in one home had been a mother, and in the other had been a father. And these two, because of sin, which had made itself known and was making itself known throughout the city, to the shame of both homes, had entered into a death pact that they would each at a certain hour take the suicide's course. And they carried out such death pact. Oh, how terrible is the course of despair for a human heart when such heart has grievously sinned. There is another answer proposed as the cure for a troubled heart, and that is the answer of Stoicism. And what is the doctrine of the Stoic? The doctrine of the Stoic is to steel your heart against all feeling. The doctrine of the Stoic is to put your tears all away and refuse to cry. The doctrine of the Stoic is to deaden your feelings and make your heart like a rock. The doctrine of the Stoic is to be sublimely indifferent, no matter what comes, with rigid face, like a stone. Go on, steeled against it, indifferent to it, with your heart shutting it all out. That is the doctrine of the Stoic. But that doctrine won't cure a broken heart. If you have read carefully the stories of Darwin and Huxley, those world-famed scientists, you will find the confession, in the latter end of the life of both those notable men, of sorrow that they had so steadfastly steeled their hearts against that which was tender, against that which was gentle, against that which warms the heart, against that which provokes tears, against that which kindles the flames on the altars of emotion and sentiment and the finer feelings. Both of them bewailed the fact that they had pursued that course. The doctrine of the Stoic is not the doctrine to cure a troubled heart. Sooner or later, the heart will find it out, sometimes in the gathering shadows of old age. Then again, Epicureanism is proposed as the cure for a troubled heart. And the doctrine of Epicureanism is, forget all your trouble. Plunge into the realm of pleasure. Sound all the depths of pleasure. Go the whole gamut of pleasure. Forget all your troubles. Leap out into the deepest depths of pleasure and there revel and swim in those depths and put out of your sight and out of your mind all thought of sorrow. Drown it all in the realm of pleasure. But that will not cure a broken heart. When I was preaching a while ago in another community one day, there came to me the service of a young widow robed in black. And the minister whispered to me, "That is an unusually sorrowful case. Her husband was assassinated here a few months ago, all unexpectedly and wickedly, and she carries a broken heart. She is a woman of culture and of a noble family, and much appreciation is cherished for her here in this city. But she gropes in the darkness with her broken heart. And then he went on to tell me that her friends took her when the awful tragedy fell and smote her heart into the dust and carried her away to Florida in that midwinter time, and they said to her, "We will take you down there to one of the beautiful hotels in the midst of the orange groves. We will take you where music shall be heard and where all that is gay and beautiful shall echo and re-echo in your ears, and you will forget all this sorrow in a little while. Come with us, and you will forget it all." And the poor, bruised, broken-hearted woman went with them, but she came back months later with that same broken heart. You cannot cure the heart in any such fashion. There has been proposed still another answer as a cure for a troubled heart, and that is the answer of denial. There is a fundamentally false philosophy across the land which proposes to cure a broken heart by denying that there is any brokenness of heart, that there is any trouble at all. Now, that busy, noisy, and fundamentally false philosophy simply denies the facts and proposes to get past the difficulty by denying the facts. It denies the fact of sorrow, the fact of suffering, the fact of sin, the fact of death. It denies them all. But you cannot cure a troubled heart by simply denying that there is any trouble. The facts are here, all about us, is the solemn fact of sin, and the fact of suffering, and the fact of tears, and the fact that a Black Friday comes ever and anon, and the fact of the long and lonely and sleepless nights, and the fact of bewilderment and confusion, and the fact that all unexpectedly we are again and again beaten down into the dust by the flail of disappointment. We cannot cure the trouble by denying the facts. Where can we get our trouble cured? Just one way, at just one place, from just one source. And it is stated for us here in the glorious 14th chapter of John. "Let not your heart be troubled. Ye believe in God, believe also in me." Jesus here states the cure for a troubled heart. Jesus is himself the physician for a troubled heart. Nor is there any other anchorage and reinforcement and healing and recovery and peace sufficient for any troubled heart if you reject Jesus and put his counsel and comfort far aside. "I am the way, the truth, and the life. No man cometh unto the Father but by me. Put your case in my hands," says Jesus. Come with your sorrows and your vexation and your disappointment and your surprise and your reverses and your consuming grief and the pain of your spirit which never ceases. Come to me and I will cure your troubled heart, and I will unfailingly reinforce you if you will come to me. Christ is humanity's cure for a troubled heart. Have you a troubled heart? Is there in your life one experience and another, every thought of which brings a stab to your heart or the deathly pallor to your cheeks? Have you a troubled heart? No matter what the occasion, there is one source to get it healed, and that source is Jesus. He is the one mediator between God and us. He is the day's man unto whom we may come and unto whom we may confide our all without any hesitation or reserve. Christ is the cure for a troubled heart. Now, my fellow men, why should you and I thus stake our all on Christ? If you ask me if I have, I answer you modestly, I have staked my all on Christ. living and dying and in God's vast beyond forever. God help me, I can do no other. I have staked my all on Christ. Now, why? Why should we stake our all on Christ? He tells us, I am the way, the truth, and the life. No man cometh unto the Father but by me. Why should we come to the Father by Christ? Why?

0: been moved to his the church that he pastored at, which he was at for almost five decades, okay?
1: Yes.
0: Almost 30 years old. And the story goes that he was hunting with some friends of his, and his rifle accidentally discharged and wounded one of his friends. And the friend ended up dying.
1: Oh.
0: And it destroyed George Truett. It just destroyed him.
1: Mm.
0: He was depressed. He wasn't sleeping all week, pacing the floor. He just thought, like, it was this is a horrible, horrible thing. And anyone would feel that, you know.
1: But sort of the end of all things that ever have been in my life.
0: Right.
1: Seminal
0: it's,
1: moment.
0: It's just, it was a huge impact.
1: Yeah.
0: So you can imagine when he stands up to give a sermon on, do you have a troubled heart? He knows what that heart feels like. And that, I hope that gives some perspective on just this first part of this sermon.
1: Yeah. I was thinking, as this sermon unrolled, he took care to name the different ways that we deal with it.
0: Yeah.
1: And yet, when you have that moment, when you are just at the uttermost, and there's such a depth of grief and sorrow, despair, etc., where do we go? And there's a degree to which, should I be feeling this, that says I need to not be feeling this anymore, and hence all these different things that we do to try to get rid of the feeling. Very few are willing to stand there until it stops hurting. And in a way, that's what Truett did. He had to stand there and figure out if his faith was valid or not.
0: Mm.
1: And the rubber hit the road in a big way.
0: Yeah. This incident in his life happened early in the week.
1: Yes.
0: And he had to give a sermon that Sunday. And imagine him standing there, the phrases come to mind, the pale look,
1: yes,
0: the bleary eyes, the dark circles, it was all there.
1: It was him.
0: It was all there.
1: And you are standing there in that moment saying, this is either truth or it's not. And if it's not, I am lost.
0: So he talked about sometimes we turn to despair as a solution for a troubled heart. I'd never thought of it that way, because usually I think despair is how I feel.
1: Mm-hmm.
0: And he was saying, no, for some people, despair is the solution. They're not feeling despair. They're choosing, I am going to despair in this trouble. And I mean, the ultimate despair, as he mentioned, was self-harm and suicide.
1: Yes, it's all over now.
0: It's like, this is my decision. And yes. I guess I had never thought of it that way. I thought despair is like, well, I feel despair, and so I need to do something about it. And he's saying some people choose despair.
1: Yeah, that's hugely insightful, because it helps explain how come that decision plays out the way that it does.
0: And then, of course, he talks about Stoicism and Epicureanism. Then there's denial. What do you think is the most popular method today to cure our troubled hearts?
1: Oh, distraction.
0: Distraction.
1: Yeah.
0: Would that be denial?
1: A portion of denial and a portion of entertainment.
0: Mm.
1: And the entertainment wears thin, because day after day after day, it becomes no longer entertaining. And that's how our brains work.
0: Mm.
1: The serotonin release needs a bigger hit to go.
0: Yeah.
1: So in the end, it's just, let me not think about it. So I'm going to fill my time, my life, my eyes, my whole being with things that are other, so I don't have to think about it.
0: He would have tied that into what he called Epicureanism,
1: mm-hmm.
0: not just the steeling oneself against trouble, but just plunging oneself into pleasure to pretend that the trouble isn't there, which is kind of like denial, in my opinion.
1: It can work the same way.
0: Yeah.
1: And even the description of the widow and the orange grove, where you'll be surrounded by orange groves. I'm like, that would not be enough today, orange groves.
0: Oh, yeah.
1: But there is so much available to us that it's very easy to rabbit trail, just get lost and find yourself just dropping off into sleep. And then you come back the next day.
0: The one thought that came to my mind, because I was trying to reconcile his points of, and this wasn't that long ago, less than 100 years ago, probably gave this sermon. So it's still what I would call contemporary enough,
1: Yes.
0: But related specifically to today, how we deal with trouble, it was this, the thought that came to my mind was the idea of, well, you're not allowed to feel trouble. It's like, I can't have a bad day. You're not allowed to say that, because it hurts my feelings. And so if we just all don't say anything, and then my feelings will never be hurt, and I'll always feel good, and I'll never have a troubled heart.

0: And it's like, but life doesn't work that way.
1: No.
0: You can't constantly and permanently protect yourself from trouble. And when you try, it just gets worse. When the smallest little tiniest thing insults you, it's like the world has come to an end.
1: Yeah.
0: And it's that thinned skinness has become a way of avoiding trouble. It's like, well, there is no cure today for a troubled heart because we're not allowed to feel one.
1: Right. There is no strength that is strong enough to hold those feelings.
0: Right.
1: And
0: right.
1: So we just don't. And you're not allowed to if I'm in the room, sort of a thing.
0: Right. Like right. Right. Right. Yeah. But I thought that was fascinating to see how far that trail has gone down that road. Of course. Of course. Jesus Christ is the only true cure for the troubled heart. It's not just a Sunday school answer. It sounds like, okay.
1: No.
0: Now, you'll hear more about the fact that Jesus Christ is the only true cure on the next episode, because this is a two-part sermon. So please, tune in next time. 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
1: Mm-hmm.
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3: Take your Bibles and turn to Numbers chapter 13. Some of the thoughts that I'm giving tonight, I've given here in the past, but I do think for a setting that we're in tonight, I think it's very appropriate. Numbers chapter, in fact, turn over to Numbers 14, if you will. Excited to see the commons when it finally gets finished. You know, with it unfinished, now I can't go anywhere to stare at people who just sit there and stare at each other. So I'm not really sure what to do. And so we'll have to, Dr. Mullick's side, and I have to go to Blue Dot Burgers or something of that nature. Numbers chapter 14, I'm going to start the message with the end of the message. And I want to read you, I believe, some of the saddest verses in all of Scripture. Is Numbers chapter 14, starting with verse 26. And it reads, "And the Lord spake unto Moses and unto Aaron, saying, How long shall I bear with this evil congregation which murmur against me? I have heard the murmurings of the children of Israel, which they murmur against me. Say unto them, As truly as I live, saith the Lord, as ye have spoken in mine ears, so will I do to you. Your carcasses shall fall in this wilderness. And all that were numbered of you according to your whole number from 20 years old and upward, which have murmured against me, doubtless ye shall not come into the land, concerning which I swear to make you dwell therein, save Caleb, the son of Jephunneh, and Joshua, the son of Nun. But your little ones, which you said should be a prey, them will I bring in, and they shall know the land which ye have despised. But as for you, your carcasses, they shall fall in this wilderness. And your children shall wander in the wilderness 40 years and bear your whoredoms until your carcasses be wasted in the wilderness. After the number of the days in which ye search the land, even 40 days, each day for a year shall ye bear your iniquities, even 40 years, and ye shall know my breach of promise. I, the Lord, have said, I will surely do it unto all this evil congregation that are gathered together against me. In this wilderness they shall be consumed, and there they shall die. And the men which Moses sent to search the land, who returned and made all the congregation to murmur against him by bringing up a slander upon the land, even those men that did bring up the evil report upon the land died by the plague before the Lord." Aren't those tragic verses? These are his chosen people that he's declaring judgment on. Very sad. Very sad. How in the world did this happen? That an entire generation of Israelites went AWOL. They went missing. An entire generation. Let me tell you what happens in verses 26 down through 37. It was not nearly so much an event as it was a process that took place in the hearts of the children of Israel. And I want to say this to those of us sitting here tonight in this auditorium. Many times, our lack of effectiveness and our lack of a lasting legacy that will be behind us when we leave this world is not an event. It's a way that we chose to live our lives. And so tonight, I think it's important as we're going into this second semester of the year that we ask ourselves a question. Are we going, if things continue as they are, will we be part of this vestige of a missing generation? Or will our life leave an eternal legacy of glorifying Jesus Christ in the way we lived on this earth? Let's go to the Lord in prayer. Father, thank you for the privilege that you've given us to come tonight. Lord, I thank you for bringing all of these students, the parents that drove them down, safety on the road. Lord, I thank you that you gave my wife and I, the three of our five children we brought with us, thank you for giving us safety. But now, Lord, I know that a lot of us, we have a lot of busy things on our mind, getting back to our room, getting things set up, getting ready now for registration, getting all our classes. Lord, looking forward to the upcoming semester. But I'm asking, Lord, that you allow us in our hearts and in our minds to now compartmentalize and separate this time completely and wholly to you. Lord, we need you to speak to us. Lord, we need you to invade our hearts with your wisdom and your grace. Father, please, may we not be part of a missing generation. In Jesus' name we ask it, amen. It's been a few years ago, we have at the church an outreach event that we call Fall Fun Night, and probably a lot of your churches you come from have these. And it's a big event for us in Somerville. It's one of the biggest things we do all year. We put all the inflatables out in the parking lot, and then the Family Life Center is filled up with all the carnival games. We have a lot of different activities going on. I can remember this particular Saturday night. We typically do on a Saturday night. We had the, of course, in Alabama, we have a game that we play. They're rather rabid about called football, although Florida's kind of taught a lesson this year. And I remember that year we had a big football rivalry going on, us and one of the SEC rivals. So we brought the game into the big screen, and we showed that in what is our former auditorium now. And so you can imagine that all the kids are playing the games, all the ladies are taking care of the kids, and all the men are watching the ball game. That's the setting. Well, we were watching all the ball game, the men in the former auditorium. I can remember hearing somebody screaming down the hallway. I mean, literally screaming. And so I just kind of backed out, and I looked down the hallway, and there was a lady running toward me. Her name's Robin. Robin's running toward me, and she's screaming her son's name. We have a preschool, and he was one of the very first students we ever had in our preschool program. And she's hollering at his name, Harley, Harley, and she can't find him. And then she sees me down at the other end of the hallway, and she starts just bawling, crying, Pastor, I can't find Harley. We can't find him. We look for him everywhere. And she comes running up to me. And she says, we've looked everywhere, Pastor. You've got to help us. And there was absolute panic in her eyes. And I can remember that we started looking all across the facility. We shut down the game, and then all the men started looking. We couldn't find Harley anywhere. We couldn't find him. We called the police department, and the entire Somerville Police Department, all three of them come across the street to help us find Harley. We can't find him anywhere. That year, we brought in a new inflatable, and it was the biggest slide they've ever had. It's a huge slide. It's about 30 feet high. And I can remember telling one of the young people, I said, hey, listen, go up inside there, look up top, and see if Harley's up on that little platform. Well, he went up there, and then he slides back down. Pastor, he's not up there. Well, we started looking all again. The sheriff's department comes in. I mean, you've got blights going everywhere, and we cannot find him. So finally, I said, wait a minute. Harley has blazing red hair. I mean, blazing red hair. And I said, you know, that platform up on top of that slide's red, if I remember right. I said, why don't you go back up there? Just go back up there and check again. So he crawls back up there. When he gets up there, he just stays for, I don't know, probably 30 seconds. And then he goes, Pastor, I got him. I got him. And he slides down, and there's Harley, and everybody's cheering and crying. And, you know, the television cameras are shutting down. That's not true. There's no television in Somerville. And so the excitement kind of goes off. And what he had done is Harley had wedged himself to where all you could see of him was the top of his head right down in that inflatable. And so looking at it, you never saw anything but red, particularly in the darkness. And so that's just where he hid out, and he thought it was the coolest thing in the world. You know, years ago, they used to put the missing people on the side of milk cartons. I can remember walking by those and not even thinking about it. I didn't even think about those missing people. But let me tell you, things change when you have your own child. I can remember that night thinking one of my greatest fears would be for one of my children to come up missing. You could see the sheer panic in her eyes. There's nothing more fearful than that word lost or missing. You know, the Lord was very concerned about lost things. You look at Luke chapter 15. Three different times he's addressing something that is lost. A lost sheep, a lost coin, a prodigal son. In Numbers chapters 13 and 14, you find an entire generation that goes missing. They're basically wiped off the history books except for this account. They have no lasting legacy except what we see here in these two chapters. They never, never are able to experience the promised land, though they could almost reach out and touch it. What happened? Look back, if you will, at Numbers chapter 13, and I'd like you to notice for just a few moments what takes place here. Long bondage has taken place. 400 years now. The Pharaoh that now is had forgotten who Joseph was, the scripture says. And you know the story of the plagues that were sent, and finally they let the people go. The Red Sea event takes place. Now they're out in the wilderness, they're wandering around. And in Numbers chapter 13, they're finally coming to where they're just about to step into the promised land. Numbers 13, notice if you will, verse 1 and 2, the Lord is giving them an assignment. And he says, "And the Lord spake unto Moses, saying, Send thou men that they may search the land of Canaan, which I give unto the children of Israel. Of every tribe of their fathers shall ye send a man, every one a ruler among them." This is what's happening. He tells them, "I want you to go into the land. And when you go into the land, there's three things that I'm going to ask them to do. I want you to see, number one, where their inhabitants are. I want you to see where the different local tribes are, the different people groups. When you go in, we kind of have a lay of the land. It's a strategic move. And then he says, "I want you to go and check out the cities. I want you to see which one of the cities are walled, which of the cities are just Bedouin cities, tent cities. So we know exactly how to devise a strategy for that. And then thirdly, I want you to go in and see," and this is the one with even the greatest promise, "I want you to go and check out the land itself, examine the soil, see where it's fertile or where it's infertile, where it's a good place to plant crops and where's more a mountainous region." That's it. That's all he asked him to do. He said, "I want to check out the inhabitants to see where the different people groups are, check out which cities are walled and which one are tent cities, and then see where the ground is fertile for planting." That's it. No more. So they go into the land. They start checking it out. In verse 27, you find these spies returning. 10 were bad, 2 were good. You remember the Sunday school song? Well, these guys come back. In chapter 13, look down, if you will, at verse 27. It says, "And they told him and said," verse 26, back up, "And they went and came to Moses and to Aaron and to all the congregation of the children of Israel under the wilderness of Paran to Kadesh, and brought back word unto them, unto all the congregation, that showed them the fruit of the land." So they're walking back in. I can remember as a child having one of those pictorial Bibles. And one of the great pictures in that, I can remember looking through at the pictures, and one of the great pictures were these spies returning from the land of Canaan. One of them, two of them had this huge pole, and they had a humongous cluster of grapes that was hanging on the pole in between them as they're coming back in land. And all the children of Israel gather around, they're cheering, and they're kind of oohing and eyeing at all that's being brought back, the fruit and the milk and the honey and all the reports. Well, that's the setting here that's taking place. Verse 27. "And they told him and said, We came unto the land whither thou sentest us, and surely it floweth with milk and honey, and this is the fruit of it." Boy, you can just sense it. Now these thousands of people are gathered around, they're seeing all this, and they're listening for the report of this promised land that God has given them over the generations of time, and now they're right on the edge of it. And then, verse 28. Imagine if you had talked to these 10 men after this event. If there are words that they could ever take back, it would be these words. But they say this, "Nevertheless, the people be strong that dwell in the land, and the cities are walled and very great. And moreover, we saw the children of Anak there. The children of Anak, we're actually very familiar with one of them. They were giants. Goliath was a descendant of these. The Amalekites, verse 29, dwell in the land of the south, and the Hittites, and the Jebusites, and the Amorites dwell in the mountains, and the Canaanites dwell by the sea and by the coast of Jordan. And they're going on as they start telling this, and you wouldn't believe it, and you have the Amalekites here, and they're strong, and then you have the Canaanites over in this by the sea, and you wouldn't believe it, the archers they are. Then you have the mountain people, and it's just working up harder and farther. It's getting into almost a panic mode. Well, Caleb sees this. He's one of the spies. Caleb sees this and he kind of pushes his way up to the front and he turns around to the people and he says, hey, listen, be quiet for just a moment. The scripture says in Caleb, verse 30, stilled the people before Moses. And he said, let us go up at once and possess it, for we are well able to overcome it. But the men that went up with him said, we be not able to go up against the people, for they are stronger than we. They brought up an evil report of the land which they had searched unto the children of Israel, saying, the land through which we have gone to search it is a land that eateth up the inhabitants thereof. And all the people that we saw in it are men of great stature. And there we saw the giants, the sons of Anak, which come of the giants. And we were in our own sight as grasshoppers, and so we were in their sight. It's amazing when you study this. As you study this passage of Scripture, you have two different groups. You have the majority report, you have the minority report. You have the 10 spies giving this panic report, and then you have the two spies that are giving the report that God has asked from them. How can it be that the same people are in the same location, they're looking at the same place, and yet they're coming back with completely different reports? How can that possibly be? Because there's one person that they eliminated from the Rajari report. Caleb was very clear about this. His name? Jehovah, the covenant keeper. The one who said, I'm going to give this land to you. Abraham, I've promised this land to you. Isaac, I've promised this land to you. Jacob, I promised it to you, to your sons. I promised it to them. And now 400 years later, to the children, the 12 tribes of those sons, I have now brought it to fruition. You're standing right on the edge of promise. So what was the difference? The difference, one, looked through eyes of faithlessness. The other looked through the eyes of simple trust in a God that would fulfill his word. You know what's amazing to me on this campus? Over the next few months, you're going to have a entire group of students, staff, campus church family, that are going to be looking at exactly the same events, exactly the same trials, exactly the same obstacles. And yet what's going to be amazing to see are completely different reactions. You know what the difference is going to be? Simple trust. You're not here by accident. You're not here by mistake. God brought you here because he has a purpose and he has a plan for your life. He's wanting to do something in your life that can only be accomplished in where you're at and in what you're doing right here and right now. And yet, if you look at the opportunity that he's placed in front of you and you say, I can't do this. This is too big for me. This is too much for me. It is impossible for me to accomplish what's in front of me. Then, my friend, I will tell you, you'll never be able to leave a lasting legacy that brings glory to God in your life, because you're constantly going to be seeing events through the eyes of faithlessness. Now, I want you to notice several lessons, and we'll be finished tonight from this passage. Why is it that this generation came up missing? Very simple thoughts. But number one, if you'd like to write these down, the first one is this. The reason this generation came up missing is because when they came to the edge of promise, they pulled back. They came right up to the Jordan River. They were right here. They were right at the edge of the promised land. I mean, they could touch their toes into the Jordan River. They were able to look across all this milk and honey that was being spoken of. They could see it across the way. It was finally here after all these years. You realize these men, they still had the calluses from trying to make brick without straw. These people still had the scars of the stripes on their back from an Egyptian whip that came across in punishment for not doing the work fast enough. They were still fresh from remembering what had taken place at the Red Sea, what had taken place when he threw the stick in the water and turned the bitter into sweet. They had seen all these things. Now they come right up to the edge of promise. All they had to do was just take a few more steps. It has now been almost 22 years. It'll be 22 years this May. It's hard to believe. It's been exactly the amount of time that I've been out of college, the years how old I was when I was in college and graduated. Man, time goes by fast. But now enough time has gone by, young people, that many of my fellow students, their story has pretty much been told. The legacy of their life, the direction that they chose, the path that they followed, much of that has been established by this point in their life. Somewhat exciting. We were sitting down here before the service, and Dr. Shoemaker and myself, I remember Dr. Shoemaker and myself sitting in Revelation with Dr. Mullenix teaching it. I can remember the day that he was teaching the class, and there's a guy sitting behind me, Sean Gillespie, and I love Sean. I think Sean was in the same collegium with you. And I can remember Sean sitting behind me. Kevin Worsham was on the other side. Tim Brady, can't believe he's still alive, was sitting on the other side behind me. They took my chair right in the middle of Revelation class. Right in the middle. I'm sitting right in the back, academic hall. And they took my chair and they just start slowly with their feet. They put the briefcases in front of them. That's what we used to carry. They put briefcases in front of them and they started turning my chair around. Nothing I could do about it. I mean, I did a complete 360 right in the middle of Revelation. Dr. Mullenix never missed a beat. He taught the way now he drives. He just goes wherever. The entire time we're back there goofing around, Dr. Shoemaker is in the front right-hand seat of the class, being very thorough, being very studious. He's the president now. Take a lesson. When I was talking to him before the service started, I said, you know, God is doing things in our life. He's brought us to places in our life. I would love to have told you that I would have dreamed about where I am and how much God has blessed me. I never dreamed this big. And I'm not talking about my physical size. I'm talking about the things that God has done in my life. I never dreamed this big. You talk to Dr. Shoemaker. This wasn't something that was planned for. This was something that God did. And yet, as we look back in time, there were so many points in time that could have gone so differently. Because there were so many points in time that we walked right up to the edge of God taking us to a place that the next step was going to be completely and totally by faith. Now ask yourself this question. If somebody were to look at your life right now, what is it that you can show them that you are able to say, this part of my life, it is completely and totally by faith? If God does not come through in this area of my life, it'll fail. You know, God's not called us to a life other than a life of faith. There's no other life that pleases God than a life of faith. That's where these children of Israel missed it. And I think that's where, if we're not careful, many of us in this auditorium over the next few years, if not the next few days, we're going to miss it. Because God's bringing us right up to the edge. He's bringing us right to the place. We're looking at a place. It's a place of promise. It's a place of hope. It's a place of purpose. It's a place of blessing. It's a place of God doing God-sized things in our life. He's bringing us right up to that edge. And yet, for us to step out, it's going to have to be completely by Him. And we look at it. We test the waters of it. And then we go back to what is comfortably fleshly failure. This generation went missing because, number one, they came to the edge of promise and they pulled back. The second reason you see is because they received the minority report with pessimism. When the majority report came into them, they decided they were going to follow the crowd. One of the great reasons that this generation went missing is because they said, hey, listen, I think it's safer that we follow the majority report. We're going to follow the crowd. You know, the Lord knew this. He knew what was going to take place. And he had even given them a commandment. In Exodus chapter 23 and verse 2, the words that he said was, thou shalt not follow the multitude to do evil. He had already specifically told them, just because the crowd is doing it does not mean that you should follow it. Have you ever met some of those guys? For me, it's part of my life to study people. I wish I'd studied them much earlier in my life and learned from them. There are some on this campus that you want to lead. I mean, you have such a desire to lead. You want to be popular. You want to be a person that people know. You want to be elected to office, and that's kind of a big deal to you, and you think that you're hiding it, but you're not really hiding it. People can see the ambition. They can see, you know, I was kind of one of those people when I was on campus. And it always frustrated me. And what frustrated me was that there were guys, in my opinion, that man, they weren't nearly as outgoing. They weren't nearly as friendly. They weren't nearly as glad-handing. But somehow, they seemingly always got pushed to the front. And then it hit me. Do you know why they always got pushed to the front? Because they didn't care about getting pushed to the front. They had one consuming passion. I can think of one particular individual. I won't call him by name. But he was student body president when I first showed up on campus. I loved him dearly. He was a great example. He's a great model to us. The Lord's brought him through a lot of trials now. He's pastoring up in Connecticut. Tim Zacharias. I love Tim. Tim was one of those guys that he never searched for the attention. If you ever put him in front of people, he was a nut job, but he never searched for it. It's just something, if you ever ran into him, if you talked to him in his room, just very kind of a quiet, soft-spoken guy. But God showed so much favor on him. Do you know why? Because Tim was never driven to follow the crowd. Tim was driven to follow Jesus Christ. And as a result, the crowd followed him. Learn from this. When you study the children of Israel, this majority report comes back, and they simply followed the crowd. Whatever the crowd said, that's the way they went. However the wind blowed, that's the direction that they took. This generation came out missing because they pulled back to the edge of promise, because they followed the crowd. And thirdly, these thoughts kind of fit in together. They did not see themselves or others through the eyes of God. I want you to look. Look at Numbers chapter 13, and look, if you will, at verses 32 and 33. It says this, and they brought up an evil report of the land which they had searched unto the children of Israel, saying, the land through which we have gone to search it is a land that eateth up the inhabitants thereof. Is that true? Well, obviously not, because there's a lot of inhabitants. And all the people that we saw in it are men of great stature. All the men are giants. All the men are giants. Every one of the men are giants. Their babies are giants. Every baby that's born is 22 pounds or greater. Every one of them. It's horrible. There are no little people in all of Canaan land. None. Is that true? Well, of course it's not true. By the way, can I tell you something? Whenever you know you're acting in the flesh, or the conversation is turning the flesh, typically hyperbole, exaggeration will be a part of that. But I want you to notice now verse 33. And there we saw the giants, the sons of Anak, which come of the giants. Now watch this last phrase. And we were in our, what's the next word? Own sight as grasshoppers. And so we were in theirs. You could have finished that verse on your own. They made the statement, and we were in our own sight as grasshoppers. Can I tell you something? How they saw themselves and how the children of Canaan saw them were two different things. I can prove this to you. Real quickly, take your Bibles and turn over to Joshua, the book of Joshua. Joshua chapter 2, you're finding the children of Israel now going into Canaan land. As they go into Canaan land, they're about to take on the city of Jericho. So now you find this first Canaanite speaking of the children of Israel and how they're viewed. It's the woman by the name of Rahab. By the way, a woman who is in the hall of faith in Hebrews chapter 11. This is what she says, Hebrews or Joshua chapter 2. Look down at verse 9. Now she's telling them how they see the children of Israel. And she said unto the men, I know that the Lord hath given you the land, Joshua 2 verse 9, and that your terror is fallen upon us, and that all the inhabitants of the land faint because of you. For we have heard how the Lord dried up the water of the Red Sea for you when you came out of Egypt, and what ye did unto the two kings of the Amorites that were on the other side, Jordan, Sihon, and Og, whom ye utterly destroyed. And as soon as we heard these things, our hearts did melt. Neither did there remain any more courage in any man because of you. For the Lord your God, he is God in heaven above and in earth beneath. Oh, Moses, there's no way we can go in, because if we go in, all the inhabitants of their land are giants, and we were in our own sight as grasshoppers, and so we were in theirs. No. No, the only person who saw you as a grasshopper was your own faithless eyes. The children of Canaan, they saw the nation of Israel as over 680,000 warriors who had never lost a battle and who had a God that was a pillar of fire by night and a pillar of cloud by day, and he was both on the far side of the Red Sea against the Egyptians on one side and the protection of Israel on the other. And they saw them as the real giants. You know, young people, we have to be careful here. Because when you look in a mirror and you see all the ways that God cannot use you, you fail to recognize all the ways that God can, will, and wants to use you. But it's your eyes. It's not the world. Can I tell you that's why our society is so adamantly opposed right now to Christianity, and while that opposition continues to grow? And why the church is so feeble and so frail and it's so fragile in front of our culture around us that's continually becoming more opposing to us? You know, the same thing is happening for us. Instead of us standing boldly for Jesus Christ, we're trying to play some politically correct semantic game. Instead of saying, thus saith the Lord, we're trying to explain away the passages of Scripture that go after the modern controversies in our society today. They know that if we ever find ourselves relying upon a God who can take the children of Israel across the Red Sea on dry land, if we ever start looking in faith to him to take our lives and use us in a way that only he can, they know that they're in serious trouble. So as long as they can keep us reminding us of how small we are and how powerless we are in our own flesh, and we fall for that, then Satan has you exactly where he wants you. I'm just not college material. These people, these guys get up and they can speak in these kind of settings. Man, Shane, I get up in front of a group of people. I mean, in speech 101, I have to go visit a psychiatrist after class. It's horrible. It's just so many things I can't do for God. Stop. Just stop. God did not call you. God did not save you. God did not die for you to figure out what you cannot do. He saved you. He redeemed you. He paid a great price for you because he wants to take you with pure hands and a clean heart and work through your life, so that when people come by your life, they say this and this alone. Only God. They don't have that kind of talent. They don't have that kind of ability. They don't have that kind of power. How is God doing these great things through their life? It can only be God. And listen, When God alone is getting the glory out of what he's doing in your life, God revels in his own glory. He revels in it. This generation went out missing because they pulled back at the edge of promise, because they followed the crowd, because they saw themselves and others through someone other than God's eyes. Number four, because they rebelled against God-given authority. I think it's important to notice, and I'll move very quickly here, they planned an insurrection. If you study Numbers chapter 14, after this point, they planned an insurrection against Moses. But I want you to listen very closely. The insurrection that they put into place, the murmuring that they did, God did not see this as going against Moses. When you study the last part of chapter 14 that we read, notice, he did not interpret their murmuring as murmuring against Moses. He interpreted their murmuring as murmuring against him. The authorities that we have in our life have been placed there by God. As God has led, God's led you here, this Pensacola Christian College, as God's led you here, he's brought you to a place that he's placed these authority figures in your life. Some of them may be very difficult to deal with. Some of them may be even unreasonable. But there is a reason why he has placed you in that situation. There's something that is coming down the road, that lessons must be learned today in this setting for you. And he's testing you. He's teaching you. Don't rebel against what he's trying to do. Fifthly, the reason this generation came up missing is because they started looking to the past and not to the future. Look at Numbers 14 and verse 1. It says, "And all the congregation lifted up their voice and cried, and the people wept that night." Oh my word, what a huge pity party. Wah, wah, wah, wah, wah. As the night hours, oh, the crying and the wailing and all the sorrow. This is pathetic, a scene. And I want you to notice now, verse number 2, Numbers 14, "And all the children of Israel murmured against Moses and against Aaron, and the whole congregation said unto them, Would God that we had died in the land of Egypt, or would God we had died in this wilderness. And wherefore hath the Lord brought us unto this land to fall by the sword, that our wives and our children should be a prey." By the way, what they just said there, God later on quoted against them. "Were it not better for us to return into Egypt? And they said one to another, Let us make a captain and let us return into Egypt." Stop for just a second. Do you remember who they were in Egypt? They weren't exactly at the top of the social echelon in Egypt. They had forgotten who they were. The Israelites were a nation of slaves in Egypt. And now you know what they're saying? They have come so far in their faithlessness that they say, "I would rather return to the bondage. I'd rather go back into slavery." Now that's not what they're saying immediately to themselves. All they're seeing is they're seeing the leeks and the onions and the garlic. They're seeing the safe, warm houses that they lived in. But what they're not seeing is they're not seeing the fact that they had absolutely no freedom. They were enslaved to Pharaoh and the Egyptian people. They were a slave people. And now they're saying, "Oh, I wish we could go back there. Oh, we're gonna die on this wilderness. In fact, it'd be better for us to die in the wilderness than to allow God to do God-sized things." That's where you've come to. It's not so different than us. I've seen marriages fall apart on this very reasoning. There's young people now who say, "Oh, I'm going to go back." Go back where? You're going to go back to a place now? God's brought you this far. By his grace, he's brought you here. And now you're going to step out and say, "You know what, I'm going to go back on what God's led me to do. It's too scary. It's too much. I'm going to go back to a place." To where? You're going to go back to high school? You're going to go back to, I don't want to belittle you, but you're going to go back to mom? What are you going to go back to? The promises of God are not in our past. The promises of God are in our future. At what point are we finally going to say, "I don't know what's out there, but I'm going to tell you, whatever's out there, it's going to be a thing of promise. It's going to be something that only God can accomplish through me." You know, as young people, I will challenge you in this way. You're the great risk takers. It's at your age. These are the ones who give their life for their country. It's your age that does this. Can I encourage you to maybe change your view of faith? Quit viewing faith as a venture of fear and start viewing faith as a life of simple adventure. I don't know. I don't know what's around the turn. But isn't that cool? I have no idea. When I step off this, I have no idea what God's going to do with me. But I trust Him enough. And man, this is going to be great. This is going to be fun. I don't know where we're going to land. But I know that God cares enough for me that it's going to be something that He's going to provide for. But it's going to be something that only He can do. Stop doubting Him. They started looking at the past and not at the future. They followed the crowd. They came up to the edge of promise and they turned back. They did not see themselves or others through the eyes of God. They rebelled against God-given authority. And then sixth, and we're finished. How did this generation come up missing? Because they were not willing to take a godly risk. I think that that's it in a nutshell. I think that that's going to be the story of your life, of whether or not you're willing to take a God-sized risk. Now, what do I mean by this? It could be that God is wanting you to step off into an area of ministry that you've never been in before. It could be that God is wanting you to date someone that you were too afraid to ask out. It could be that God is wanting you to stop dating a person that is not His will for your life. It could be that He wants you to change your major. It could be that He wants your major to stay the same. It could be that He wants you to see yourself doing much greater things for Him than anything you're doing right now. He just is daring you to dream. I don't know what it is, but I will tell you, whatever it is, when you come up to the edge and He says, this, my child, is where I want you to go. This is the step that I want you to take. Don't be afraid to take a godly risk, because that could be all the difference in the legacy of faithfulness that you will leave. I've told this story here before, but I'll tell it again because it's pretty potent. Jeremy, we were in Vacaville, California, and Jeremy Hatzel was a part of the audience that night. We were in a singing group with Pensacola. And I can remember the night that we sang, that as we began to sing, the service was kind of, I'll be honest, it was kind of dead. But I remember as we were singing, there was one little guy that kind of stood out from the rest of the congregation. He was sitting about halfway up. They were in chairs much like this. And as we were on the stage, I can remember this little guy, man, he just lit up the whole auditorium. If you felt like you wanted him to laugh, he just cackled when he laughed. If he felt like it was appropriate, or time, he didn't care about appropriateness. If he thought he would want to say amen, he'd just shout it, amen. He would cry. He would cry out loud. I mean, everything that he did was emotionally, it was just out there. And this kept on through the whole service. I remember one point we kind of spread out across the stage, and when we spread out across the stage, I was able to see up the aisle where Jeremy was sitting. And then I noticed that he wasn't sitting in one of the normal congregational chairs at all. He was sitting in a little electric wheelchair. His hands were all turned in and his feet were turned in, and very emaciated, just a little drawn up body. I didn't think any more about it. Service went on, it was over. We started to head home with the different families that we were staying with that night. I got in the truck with Marty Hatzel. He was a student at Pensacola at the time. I didn't know Jeremy was his brother. I can remember we were talking about little things about college on the way back to the house. A lot of the teenagers had come over for an afterglow, so we started singing songs. And all of a sudden, I heard this sound coming from the hallway, and it sounded like this. I looked down that dark hallway, and here comes that wheelchair that I'd seen in the auditorium earlier. And man, it was flying. And he comes around the corner. He pulls right up in front of me. He skids on his little brakes on the parquet floor, and he goes, "My name's Jeremy, what's your name?" "Well, my name's Shane. Nice to meet you, Jeremy." "Yep." And he turns his little wheelchair around and goes into the room. I don't even exist to him at that point. He is a party animal. We start singing. Jeremy just starts singing at the top of his lungs. I mean, it's horrible sounding. And he just starts singing. He thinks it's funny. You make fun of him, he just laughs. He starts eating popcorn. They put popcorn there beside his hand. He just starts throwing up in the air. Does it hit his mouth all the time? No. Does he care? No. He just keeps throwing it up in the air. I mean, the kid's unbelievable. Finally, he goes off to bed long before the party's over. But as soon as he goes off to bed, everything starts dying down. It's late that night, maybe even early morning. Finally, it's me and Marty and the middle brother sitting all at the table. I look at Marty and I say, Marty, I don't want to be offensive or anything, but what exactly is wrong with Jeremy? He said, well, Shane, when Jeremy was born, he was born with a rare case of muscular dystrophy. And doctors told us that more than likely he was going to die by the age of 2. And he goes, you saw him tonight. I was guessing he'd be about 6 or 7. He said, you know, Shane, Jeremy's 12. And we used to think that God put Jeremy into this home so that we could be a blessing to him. But Shane, you saw him. God put Jeremy in this home so he could teach us how to live. It had been that entire summer and the semester before that I was struggling. I was a business major when I first came because I kind of did a halfway deal with God in coming to Pensacola in the first place. And I thought, well, I'm going to go to Pensacola because I know that's where God wants me, but I'm going to go as a business major. I'm not saying all business majors are out of the will of God. I was. But the last thing I was going to do was be in ministry. My grandfather was, my dad was. I was not going to follow that path. God had been dealing with me all the way up to that point. I'd been fighting with him all the way through the summer. Finally, I said, well, Jeremy, I don't want to be offensive or anything, but where do you think this is going to lead? And he goes, Shane, and he starts crying. He goes, Shane, I don't know. I don't know. We went off to bed. The next morning, we're getting ready to go. I'm about to step out the door. We've already had breakfast. No Jeremy. I'm just pushing the storm door open, and then I hear that sound back behind me down the hallway. Man, I turn around. I know it's Jeremy now, so I'm trying to find cover. I remember getting behind a wingback chair for protection. And he comes around the corner. You can see chips of the hallway taken out from where he came around the corner too close. He comes flying up behind me. He skids on his brakes again on that parquet floor. He goes, hey, man, where are you going? I said, well, we have to get back to the church and get in the van, and we have to go into another church. And he goes, hey, Shane, come here. And I walk over to him, and I'm standing over top. He goes, no, come down here. And so I got down on one knee, and I'm looking at him eye to eye. And he says these words to me, Shane, whenever you're down and whenever you're discouraged, you think of me. He turned around his little wheelchair and he went down the hallway. I never saw Jeremy again for the rest of my life and now his life. Jeremy died last summer. I can remember getting into that truck. It's not the words that he said. It was the spirit that he lived in. Something very opposite of mine. Mine was all about finding a piece of tape for rejoicing the Lord on the floor and standing on my piece of tape and making sure that I had that. And I'm not saying everybody that sings is like this, but I had a very plastic smile. I had a very, very fake way of going about my life, that everything was about performance and everything was about presenting yourself in just the right way. But behind that scene, I was much like a whited sepulcher. It was very empty. And by the way, those of us who are probably hardest on those kind of people are probably struggling in exactly the same way. That was my life. God was calling me to ministry. I was refusing to give in. I was unwilling to take a godly risk. But I can remember his words reverberating. I couldn't even talk to Marty on the way back to the church. I remember us getting back to the church, and it was a mixed group. And that means that we had the guys and the girls. And I can remember that I loaded up. I just threw the stuff in the back of the van. I jumped in the back seat of that van, and I grabbed as many pillows as I could. And I just buried my face in those pillows, and I just started crying out to God. I remember looking up at this gray felt ceiling that we had in that 15-passenger van, and tears were just streaming down my face. And I said, God, I'm very sorry. I'm so sorry. Lord, please forgive me. Over and over, I was begging God to forgive me. Lord, you bless me so much. Lord, you give me a family that loves me. Lord, you give me great health. Lord, you give me so many opportunities on top of this. Lord, you gave your son Jesus Christ, and all I can do is doubt you. All I can do is walk in fear. God, please forgive me. I'll give you everything. I'll give you whatever you want, Lord. It's all yours. From that point forward, he gave me the perfect wife for my ministry, the perfect wife for me. He gave me the perfect mother for my children. He's given us five beautiful children. Well, one of them's not so good looking, but he'll get over that. He's given me a great ministry. Let me tell you something. There's nothing about my life, nothing about my life that I would ever trade. Now, I'm asking you, if you continue on the path you're going, of stepping up right to this edge of promise and then slinking back into the darkness, right to the edge of a God-sized risk, and then once again you turn back. This has been a process in your life that has happened since your childhood. You come right up to it, and then you back up. You come right up to saying, you know what, I'm not going to follow the crowd, I'm going to follow God, and then you step right back again. And it's happened over and over and over again. If you continue that process, and as far as you can tell, that's all that's going to continue for you, where do you think you're going to end up? Where do you think your legacy for the glory of God is going to be? Just think for a moment. If you come to that edge of that godly risk and you say now, I'm not going to do it this time. Lord, I'm going to follow you. I'm not turning back. I can promise you one thing. He will not fail. Do not be a part of that missing generation.
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4: Romans chapter 5 today, if you would, take your Bible, join me today in Romans chapter number 5. Hey, let me ask you a question while you're turning. Have you ever received a gift and you didn't exactly appreciate the gift given? Have you ever been given one of those strange gifts before? Maybe you've even been given a gift and you wondered, what in the world is it that they're trying to communicate by giving this gift? And have you ever given a gift before? And on looking back, it's like, maybe that wasn't exactly the best gift I could have ever given. You know, I think a lot of times kids do that with their parents. And when I'm thinking back over the course of my life, I have given a few of those gifts. I gave a few of them, quite honestly, as a more newly married man. I gave some things to my wife that looking back, it's like, that was not the best, you know, that was not, she doesn't really like power tools. And so maybe not the best gift. When I was a little kid, I could remember, I used to think like, oh, this is going to be the best gift ever. I found a piece of paneling in the basement. And it was a long piece of paneling, probably 6-7 foot long, about 1.5 feet, deep. And so I took that piece of paneling, and I'm going to make my mom this wonderful Christmas present. And I took pennies, my own cold, hard cash, and I glued them to this piece of paneling, and it said, Merry Christmas on the paneling. And I couldn't wait to give that to my mom, because this is going to be, I think, one of those cherished heirlooms that she will bring out year after year, and it'll have a place of prominence in our home because her child made this. Well, it did make its way out the first year, and she put it along the front of the piano, and it sat there, and I had such pride, and then for some strange reason, it disappeared in the next year. I remember another time I was at Rexall Drugstore, and it was a little drugstore where as kids we'd go, and if you took 25 cents or 50 cents, you could fill up a little paper bag with candy. And it's about, you know, time for my mom's birthday. And I saw it, they had a glass countertop, and inside this glass countertop, there was this beautiful blue jewel, this ruby-like, beautiful, very costly gem at Rexall Drugstore, and it cost like $1, $1.25, and I thought, clearly someone has mismarked the jewel. And so it's my mom's birthday, so I'm telling you, it's a big purchase for me. $1, $1.25 as a little kid, but I purchased that for my mom, and I wrapped it up, and I gave it to her for her birthday, and mom opens this up, and again, it's like, oh my, that's very nice. She says, I don't have that color eyeshadow. And apparently the ruby, you just kind of flip the back and it's eyeshadow. And I thought, what a deal. eyeshadow and a ruby that I got for my mom. You know, sometimes we give gifts and we just wonder, like, looking back, it may not have been the best gift. Sometimes we have received gifts and we wonder,

And I want us to see the gift that God gives to accomplish it. Your Bibles are open right now to Romans chapter 5. Let's begin in verse number 1. And for sake of context, we won't back up into chapter 4, but he uses a therefore. Therefore, being justified by faith. Chapter 4 really is a powerful argument, exposition regarding the reality of we are justified by faith, clearly not by works. What a wonderful gift. Verse number 1, Romans chapter 5. Therefore, being justified by faith, we have peace with God through our Lord Jesus Christ, by whom also we have access by faith into this grace wherein we stand and rejoice in the hope of the glory of God. Now, you'll notice there's a period right there. The Apostle Paul oftentimes has these constructions in the language and the sentence structure that just keeps going on and on and on. I mean, the best of English teachers would have a hard time diagramming the sentences of the Apostle Paul. But Paul puts a period here. He just says, hey, listen, therefore being justified by faith, we have peace with God through our Lord Jesus Christ, by whom also we have access by faith into this grace wherein we stand and rejoice in the hope of the glory of God, period. And if you and I had our choice in the matter, we'd say, just stop there. But he doesn't stop there. And under the inspiration of the Holy Spirit, he goes on. So let's look at verse number 3. And not only so, but we glory in tribulations also, knowing that tribulation worketh patience, and patience experience, and experience hope. And hope maketh not ashamed, because the love of God is shed abroad in our hearts by the Holy Ghost, which is given unto us. Paul has just told us that we have peace with God. And let me tell you, we love to strum the chord, appropriately so, about the peace with God. And when we talk about it, Philippians highlights it. He says we have peace that actually defies. It goes beyond our understanding. We sing songs about it. Today, when I was driving in for this service, I actually played the song. And I'm singing with it in my vehicle while I'm driving here. Peace, peace, wonderful peace, coming down from the Father above. Sweep over my spirit forever, I pray, in fathomless billows of love. And it makes for beautiful prose and poetry, beautiful scripture, wonderful thinking. It's why we write songs like Peace, Peace, but to be somewhat facetious, but not entirely so. We don't write songs that say something like this, pain, pain, wonderful pain, coming down from the Father above, sweep over my spirit forever, I pray. Through tribulation and sorrow, I'm loved. Those are not the kind of ideas that captivate our thinking and arrest our attention with such warm feelings about the good hand of God. And yet, because all God can do is give good gifts, then not only do we glory in the peace that passes understanding, the fact that we're justified by faith and now made right with God, we also glory in that which God uses to melt and mold and make us into the very image of Jesus Christ. As we look at this first idea, melted, we're going to talk about what that means to be under pressure. And the thing that God uses oftentimes to accomplish that is a word that we find all throughout Scripture, and it's the word tribulation. Again, look with me at Romans chapter 5, starting in verse number 1. Again, just to build that context, he says, being justified by faith, we have peace with God. But now look on at verse number 3. And not only so, but we glory in tribulations also, knowing that tribulation worketh patience. Now, if you and I were to sit down and we're going to have this conversation with the Apostle Paul, it's just you and the Apostle Paul, you might say something like this to him. You might say, listen, are you kidding me? If you're thinking like the church at Rome would have thought, here they received this letter from the Apostle Paul. This is a church that understood the reality of persecution, of

0: tribulation, of distress, and how beautiful it is for them to hear that we have peace with God. We have access by grace into this faith. We rejoice in this hope. And now they also hear, but that's not all. And they say to the apostle, seriously, why couldn't you have stopped with rejoice in the hope of the glory of God? But now you've said that we also, this is characteristic of the church, we also glory in tribulation. Maybe we're just misunderstanding the word. So Paul explained the word, and if he were to do so, he'd help us understand that the word tribulation that he uses here actually comes from another Greek word that he uses elsewhere in Scripture. It's part of the same family, but this word tribulation actually comes from the word that we find in 2 Corinthians chapter 4. Let me read verses 8 and 9 of 2 Corinthians chapter 4. We are, and here's the word that Paul gets tribulation from. We are troubled on every side, yet not distressed. We are perplexed. That word means we don't know which way to turn, but not in despair. Verse 9, persecuted. That means we're driven away, but not forsaken. Cast down. It means exactly what you'd think. It means thrown to the ground. Cast down, but not destroyed. The word tribulation in our text comes from that same word troubled. Elsewhere, it's used as narrow. It's used as affliction. And it's also used as the word tribulation. The passage in 2 Corinthians 4 is so very different from the false gospel that says that if you're a believer, you should have no trouble. You should have no sickness. You should have no financial adversity or setback. In fact, if you're a believer, God, the one who owns the cattle on a thousand years, will never allow a person who claims his resources to be lacking in any way, shape, or form. And yet the reality of Scripture is, woven throughout its pages, you and I are called to be made into the likeness of Jesus Christ through that process of melting. And that process comes through the means of tribulation. Sometimes we even ask this. We start to think in real life terms, and maybe you're here with a loved one or you've seen this take place. Sometimes we ask, why did my loved one have to suffer so much during their final stages of life? Couldn't God have prevented the difficulty, I mean the just painful conclusion to life? Couldn't God have done something? Didn't they deserve better than that? It's interesting that we enter the world through pain, and we often leave it in the same way. It is part of the trouble, the affliction, the tribulation of this life. And if we ask, well, don't we deserve better than that? Well, let's ask, first of all, about the death that Jesus deserved. Didn't he deserve better? And yet God was accomplishing something of far greater proportion. And then if we want to ask, deserve, how about the apostles, the disciples, those first 12, 11 of the 12, history records that they died very violent deaths. How about those believers at the end of Hebrews chapter 11, when the Bible speaks that some of them were actually sawn asunder, and that many chose rather to suffer affliction because they were choosing a better inheritance? Do you know, the reality of Scripture is that you and I have no claim to say, my life and even my death will come with ease and with a measure of comfort, because life is filled with the reality of tribulation. Not because God is anything but good, but truth be told, we go through tribulation because God is good. Interestingly enough, the first time that the word tribulation was used in connection with mankind, the first time that you take this word and connect it to a person, is not in any of the ancient Greek writings. The first time it's used in Scripture. And you say, well, how is it used other words? Well, they would use this word for the pressing in the olive press to bring forth the oil. They'd use it in the pressing in of the grapes to bring forth the juice. That's how the word was used. But God in his wisdom said, you'll understand what I do to press an olive to bring out the oil, to press a grape to bring out the juice, you'll also understand that in the life of a believer, those things that we value and desire are seldom demonstrated or seen until God begins to apply the press of his goodness, providing something for us that could be provided in no other way. Our English word, the word that we use today, tribulation, that's not the pronunciation of the Greek word, but our English word, the one that we use, actually comes from the Latin word tribulum. Now, in Paul's day, this is what they would do. They would take a long, heavy wooden stick, and then in the end of the stick, there would be sharp metal thongs that would come out from it. And they would take that, and usually if they're separating the grain from the chaff, they'd take it up to oftentimes a nice hill where a breeze would come along. And they would take that, and they would begin to thresh out the grain, separating the chaff from the grain. That gentle breeze would blow, and it would come, and it would just start to carry the chaff away, and then that which is valuable would remain because of the tribulum. When the Bible is speaking about this idea, in 2 Corinthians chapter 4, verse 17, it says it this way: "For our light affliction, which is but for a moment, worketh a far more exceeding and eternal weight of glory." For our light affliction, he's saying, here's what's happening. The tribulum is coming, and you are being threshed out. It is, now I know when we're in the middle of it, it doesn't feel like light affliction, but here's what he's doing. He is allowing that which is valuable to remain, and then that which is light, the chaff, those unnecessary things, those things are carried away, and the value, the thing that you're desirous of, that which you've spent time growing, that is what remains. And how does that come about? Through the tribulum, through the tribulation. So what is it that God is doing? He is melting us down. He is molding us into an image that you don't currently possess, but desire to have. You can never be made into something of greater value. You can never reflect anyone other than yourself until you pass through the press, until you subject yourself to the tribulum. That's this first step, this first part of being melted, tribulation. Molded is our next look. Let's look at the next thing that the Bible says is the process of what God's doing to make us more like him. Molded. Look at verse number 3 again, Romans chapter 5. "And not only so, but we glory in tribulations also, knowing that tribulation worketh patience." The phrase "worketh patience" means God is forming. He is molding you and I into something that will endure. As God's molding us into his likeness, he primarily uses our tribulation to accomplish two basic things. So tribulation, okay, Lord, you're bringing something into my, this is not easy. I don't choose this, but you're good. It's a gift I didn't say, oh, I've always wanted, but it's come from your hand. So tribulation comes, and then what's he doing? Well, he's molding us. This is the idea of the ability to stand, patience. And then how does he do that? Well, two ways primarily he does this building of endurance or molding us into his likeness. He does it in two ways. Number one, he does it through correction, through correction. Psalm 119 verse 67 says this: "Before I was afflicted, I went astray, but now I have kept thy word." Did you notice the progression? Before I was afflicted, I went astray, but now I have kept thy word. He repeats that idea, Psalm 119, verse 71. "It is good for me that I have been afflicted, that I might learn thy statutes." Psalm 119, verse 75. "I know, O Lord, that thy judgments are right, and that thou in faithfulness hast afflicted me." And then Hebrews chapter 12, verses 5 and 6. Now, think about who does this include? Who's involved? What's the reach of this passage of Scripture? Hebrews chapter 12, beginning verse number 5. "And ye have forgotten the exhortation which speaketh unto us as unto children. My son, despise not thou the chastening of the Lord, nor faint when thou art rebuked of him. For whom the Lord loveth, he chasteneth, and scourgeth every son whom he receiveth. Hey, how many of you can look back over the course of your life? You see how life's kind of unfolded and you kind of look back on it. How many of you have ever looked back on life and actually just thank God that he kept you from something that you were determined to do? Have you ever just said, this is the way I'm going? How about a relationship that looking back, you say, Lord, that was not the right relationship. How about a direction? How about some choice, some plan, some bent on? And God in his goodness brought affliction, some form of correction. And we look back and we say, it is good for me that I had been afflicted. Now, again, let's ask a follow-up question. How many of you ever just say, oh, Lord, I'm in affliction. This is something really good that you're... We often don't do it in the midst of, but we certainly couldn't look back on and see, Lord, it was good for me that I had been afflicted. He's keeping us back from something that because of love, he says, I don't want you to go there. You and I ought thank God that he cares enough about us to correct us. What's he doing with that? Well, he's molding us into his likeness. He's helping us learn the reality of patience, the ability to stand. And what else does he do? Well, he does this working of molding to correct us, and he also does it to construct us. Colossians chapter 1, verse 11 says this. It says, strengthened with all might, according to his glorious power, unto all patience and long-suffering with joyfulness. The word patience means steadfastness, constancy, endurance. God is strengthening us with all might, and he oftentimes uses tribulation to accomplish it. There's a guy that I came across his book several years ago. His name is Philip Gully, and he wrote a book called Front Porch Tales. It's a lot of personal homespun stories about certain events that took place in his life. Listen to one of the stories that Philip Gully relays in his book, Front Porch Tales. Dr. Gibbs was old and well-worn. His house sat on 10 acres, and it seemed like his lifelong goal was to make it into a forest by planting trees. Dr. Gibbs loved to plant trees. One interesting thing about him was he never watered them. He said, watering trees spoils them. If you water them, you have sissy trees. You have to make things tough for them. If you don't, each successive tree generation becomes weaker and weaker. Watering trees made for shallow roots. Roots that aren't watered have to grow deep roots to find water. I took him to mean that deep roots were to be preferred over shallow ones. So instead of watering them, I'd see Dr. Gibbs each morning beating them with a rolled up newspaper. I asked him why. He said it was to get their attention. I've planted some trees, said Philip Gully. I've sprayed them and prayed over them. I've carried water to them through the hot summer months. 2 years of coddling has produced trees that expect to be waited on hand and foot. Sissy trees. Adversity and deprivation seem to benefit Dr. Gibbs' trees like comfort and ease never could. Don't pray for only comfort and ease. Rather, pray for deep roots and strength from hardship. Cold winds will blow. Pray for roots that grow deep and draw strength from our eternal God. So, when the rain falls and the winds blow, you'll have a foundation that is strong and secure. What is it that God is oftentimes doing to mold us into his likeness? Many times God is bringing correction in so that I will learn it was good for me to have been afflicted. That is past tense. I look back on something and I see, God, that was your good hand. And what else does he do? Some form of construction, some building. Now, at times we don't like the rough construction methods that God uses. But they are, in a sense, to get our attention and to make us strong, driving roots deep to stay the test of the trial. In James chapter 1, he helps us. He jumps right into it. James, he says, hey, listen, I'm writing to the 12 churches that are scattered abroad. He says, greeting. And then he says, brethren, count it all joy when you fall into diverse temptation. That means various trials. Count it all joy when you fall into various trials. I'm going to say that one more time, because if we miss this, we miss the whole point of this message. Count it all joy when you fall into various trials, knowing that the trying of your faith worketh patience. He says there's something in it for you. He says, when you see trouble coming, count it all joy. Do you know what he's saying? He's saying, welcome like an old friend. I've met you before. Your trouble, trial, difficulty, tribulation. You are a friend that has helped me in this journey like few other friends have done so. Count it all joy when you fall into various trials. Well, what is it that God's doing? He's doing something of melting. That is that pressure, that tribulation and trial to accomplish a molding. And that is to give us patience or the ability to stand. And he does so to bring us to a place of maturity. And that is a person who stands the test, who is proven by way of experience. Look at verse number 4 again, Romans chapter 5. He says here, and not only so, but we glory in tribulations also, knowing that tribulation worketh patience, and patience experience, and experience hope. The word experience, it simply means that which is proven, that which is tried. This is something that you have gone to again and again, and it never fails. It stands the test of time. Listen, have you ever built something before and then just tested its strength? Do you remember when you were a kid? Did you ever build a tree house when you were a kid? I mean, we used to build some tree houses when I was a kid that the Lord just saved us from our own foolishness. But do you know what we'd often do? Because we just didn't know how well we built it. And I don't know that this was the smartest thing, but we'd build some platform before we start building the walls, and then we'd just start jumping on the platform. Now, if we didn't build it strong enough, we're going to find out in short order, okay? But we'd jump on it and just make sure that that thing's going to stand. And do you know what God says? He says, listen, I'm doing something in your life so that you're going to have the confidence, the certainty that this thing is going to stand. You're not going to have to worry. You're not going to be let down. You're going to be made into the likeness of the one who never fails. His name is Jesus Christ. What's he doing? He is maturing us. There's going to be a demonstration by experience that this will stand. Again, the word experience, proven and tried. The word character carries this idea. It's the word that actually was birthed from the ancient goldsmith who refines the crude gold ore in the hot, you know, blazing fire of his furnace. The only way to separate the gold from the unwanted material is to reduce the ore to liquid form through intense heat. The impurities rise to the surface and are skimmed off. He continues to add more heat and more heat till the liquid gold and all of the impurities are skimmed away. When the goldsmith can actually see his own reflection mirrored in the surface of the liquid, not until then does he remove it from the fire, but at the point at which he can look into this hot cauldron and he has continually removed the dross, and now he looks and without any distortion, he can see his own image reflected in the gold. Then he knows that gold has been purified. And what do we read in Job 23:10? But he knoweth the way that I take. Actually, he's the one who actually ordained the way. And when he hath tried me, I shall come forth as gold. And in the life of Job, the one who utters these words, in the life of Job, we see in him three different sets of hands that are working out this process of molding and maturing him into the likeness of Jesus. The first one that we see are actually the hands of Satan. Do you find it interesting that God can actually use his arch enemy as a tool in his own hand. So Satan comes and he hears, "Hast thou considered my servant Job?" Yeah, well, let me do this to him. And God says, fine, because God is doing something far more important than Satan desires to do. Maybe you've been attacked. You say, man, I feel like I've been attacked by unleashed hell. Let me tell you, God is not beyond the ability to use hell for your own good. And then we go a little bit further and we see the hands of his friends. The hands of his friends. Do you know the bulk of the book of Job is this long conversation, this long dialogue between Job and his friends. And what is it that God's doing? God is molding Job through patient endurance. And then clearly we see the hand of God. Job is matured and proven through this experience. There's no question that at the end of the book of Job, we see a more godly Job than we do at the very beginning of the book of Job. Listen, you go through the adversity, the trial, the setback, you go through that, there is something in it for you, and the gift is good. I have told this story 100 times, I'm sure, but years ago when I was in college at Pensacola Christian College, in the summers I worked at a place called Merillat Kitchen Cabinets, and working at Merlat's, I'd go every summer and they'd put me at a different place. And one summer I showed up and my foreman took me and said, "Jeff, here's where you're going to be." And he took me to this workstation, and I'm at that workstation, and it was just going to be me and this workstation all summer long. And it had this kind of a stair step type jig that was here. And then right up here in front of me, there was a bin that held a bunch of hinges. And then hanging right here was a screwdriver that just continually fed screws into it automatically. And then behind me, there was a large pallet full of cabinet doors. What I would do is grab 8 cabinet doors, slide them onto this jig, grab a bunch of hinges, put them there and put the hinges in place, and then grab the screwdriver and 2 screws went in each hinge. And I would screw on hinges to the doors, stack the doors up, bring them over here, and pile the hinged doors over here. Come back, grab more doors, put them up, and put them over here. And so, you know, he showed me what to do, not really complicated. And I started out, I got my doors, I put them up there, got my hinges, got my screwdriver, and I thought, this is no problem. Until I did it for about 8 minutes, okay? After about 8 minutes, my arm started to get tired. I have 8 hours of this through the course of the day. So I'm doing it. After a couple hours, I'm in pain. I'm trying to put those screws on and I am hurting. So I got 8 hours of this by the end of the day. I'm not kidding. I'm just putting those things on and I am in pain. I have to check out. You know, you got to get a card, and I try to swing my arm up there, you know, and punch out and drive home. And I get home. Okay, now I'm hurting. I get home. I am hurting. But do you know how when you work out, how you feel the next day? I woke up the next day and I'm telling you, I can't even brush my teeth. You know, my arm is hurting. I have to go and I have to do this for 8 hours. I get over there and I am in such pain. I'm doing like, you know, 3 doors a day, you know, the supervisor, "Hey, come on, give it." I'm trying to get this thing accomplished. It hurts. I mean, for a couple weeks, I am going through this intense, my arm hurt. But after about a couple weeks, I started to, you know, after a month, I am flying through these things. I'm feeling something happen here, you know. I'm wondering, like, hey, how many doors, what's the record for doors in a summer, you know, because I am really getting going. By the end of the summer, I am flying through those doors. And then something else happened. I started to get some definition, okay? It's not that funny, really. The arm starts to respond. Like, I get this, you know, I'm having this thing happened to my arm. I'd never had that happen to my body before, you know? Like, I got these muscles back here, because, you know, and I had this big arm. Now, it was somewhat in contrast to my other arm, okay? It was like, hefty, hefty, hefty, wimpy, wimpy. It was really quite a contrast between the two arms. They had special shirts made, you know, long sleeve and muscle shirt, you know. The arm on the back of it, you know. Okay, why does this happen? Why did I get some strength in that arm? Well, you know the answer. Because it hurt. They say, I don't know this personally, but they say that when you work out, you start to actually tear your muscle. And so you tear it and it rebuilds. And it is this process of tearing down and rebuilding. And then they also say that there is a whole network of vessels that begin to form, to service, to feed, to fuel that muscle. So why sometimes we plateau at a certain level and then all of a sudden it just kicks in and, man, we take off to new levels that we'd never reached or thought we could reach before. How does this happen? It happens in physical ways through tribulation, through difficulty, adversity, setback. It happens because when we are melted, we have the opportunity to be molded. And when we are molded, we have the opportunity to be matured. And we can stand. I honestly, I do not know where you're at today, but you're probably in one of three places. You're probably at the front side of something that's difficult, something that's actually bigger than you. And it's hard, and it's not easy, and it is troublesome, sometimes even fearful. And the Apostle Paul just helps us understand, listen, we glory in tribulation. Because you have a God who is bigger than the trial. So you might be on the front side of it. Listen, there are, I'm convinced, people in this auditorium or people that are joining us today, and you are right in the middle of it. And I mean, you are facing some hardship and some trial, and you're saying, Lord, am I going to make it through this? And the resounding answer is, if you'll trust him, there's no question about the fact you will make it through. And there's some who on the other side of it, you now have the experience and you can say to those who are right in the midst of it, you're the 2 Corinthians chapter 2, you can comfort them with the same comfort by which you yourself were comforted. You can say to this group, listen, you're going to make it through. This trial is not the end of you. There is something on the other side. Stand firm. Listen, there's a good God. He says, taste and see, experience my goodness. All he can do is that which is equal to himself, and that is provide that which is good. So the question for us today is, will we trust him to be melted, molded, and by God's good grace, we'll have something about being made into the very likeness of Jesus Christ. So that when the refiner looks into the heated gold, he sees his own reflection. May Christ be seen in us.
1: 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And now, a sermon from a past chapel at Pensacola Christian College.
2: One of the great promises in the Bible, they that wait upon the Lord will renew their strength. They'll mount up with wings as eagles. They'll run and not be weary. They'll walk and not faint. To get right to it, have you ever been there? I mean, dead, tired, flat out, faint, spent. Perhaps you're there in the second week of school. Perhaps you're there just in life. I am tired of trying to figure this out, trying to make it work. I'm tired that the pieces aren't coming together. I'm tired that I can't find either what I'm supposed to do or who I'm supposed to be with or what I'm supposed to do next. Maybe you're you're tired, you're spent because you've had to take a stand for what's right. And there's something draining, there's something that takes it out of you when you do something with intelligent effort, with purpose. Maybe you're burned out in ministry or exhausted about things beyond your control. God promises to renew your strength. Renew. Replace what you have, our limited strength, with something new, something bigger, something better, something that only He could provide. That's His strength. Isaiah reminds us that our strength falters, and even the youth in this room will faint. Dr. Willingham and I were talking beforehand about health problems. It's what old people talk about. Dr. Adkins talks about it all the time. As you get older, you'll be more tired, but now you've got a great deal of vitality. But even you will find frustration and weariness in what you're doing. So I want to give you a friendly reminder at the beginning of a semester that along the way here over the next, we've got about, 13 and a half weeks left. Along the way, there's going to come a point in time where you're just flat tired of it and worn out. Be reminded from Isaiah 40 of God's strength. It's one of the great promises in Scripture. God makes promises. Let me remind you that He keeps. And God keeps every promise to true fulfillment and in your best interest, unlike us. Unlike people, we promise something and don't always deliver. Businesses like to promise something and they don't deliver. In my office at home, I have a chair that my wife bought for me, a leather chair. We ordered it, it was delivered, had it in my office, and the silly leather is like peeling off of the seat and the arms. And I'm saying, dude, this is not what I ordered. I ordered a leather chair. And their definition of leather is different than my definition of leather, and it's falling apart, and I'm having to get a new one. Because they didn't, in my opinion, keep a promise or live up to an expectation. 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These are all promises that most often get broken. It's just kind of a way of life with us, and we have to get around it. This is all a reminder that when God makes a promise, He doesn't break it, unlike some businesses. Unlike some of the people we love the most. Ever been hurt by somebody you love because they promised you something and they didn't deliver? Someday, many of you will stand at an altar and you'll make a sacred promise to love and honor for better, for worse, for richer, for poorer, sickness and health, till death do us part. And you have this hopeful expectancy that they'll fulfill their promise. And they, your promise. But you know the sad truth is that too many, because they get their eyes off of God as the center of their relationship, fail to keep a promise in their life. You say, I'm really discouraged right now by what you're saying. I'm trying to give you the idea that even with the best intentions, people will fail you. We will fail ourselves. We promise ourselves with resolution, I'm going to do something, and it doesn't come to pass. But God keeps every promise. Hear it from God's heart. God never breaks a promise. He has the attributes, the ability to keep every promise. Isaiah 40, write it down, mentally make a note of it. Isaiah 40, the whole chapter is a setup for verse 31. Isaiah 40 is saying, God is big enough, he has everything you need, and because of all this in the whole chapter, verse 31, he can renew your strength. Let me just tell you about it real fast. Number one, God has unlimited power. He's omnipotent. There's nobody like our Almighty God. Even the universe is small compared to him. What seems so big to us is minute to our God. Verses 12 and around verse 12, you'll see that God is compared to the mountains, and he measures them out with his hand, and the sky, the stars, the dust of the earth. God is omnipotent. He has more power than we can ever imagine or describe. He has the ability to renew our strength because he is omnipotent. He has unlimited wisdom. Verses 13 and 14, he's omniscient. Nobody has to direct God. Nobody has to advise him, Isaiah says. God's omniscient. He can keep his promise because he's omnipotent. He's omniscient. To get renewed strength from God is to get his wisdom. God's in absolute control, verses 15 through 17. He's in control of everything around us. He's in control of nations. Boy, we hear in the news today about all of the wars and all of the strife across the world. God's in control. He knows what's going on. And verse 15 says, you know those nations who are posturing, who are fighting? He said those nations are like a drop in a bucket. They're nothing compared to God. He's sovereign. So to get renewed strength from God is to understand that God can control. He's in control. God has no equal. He transcends all. God's above his creation. Verses 18 through 25. So hear it. God has all of these attributes. Omnipotence, omniscience, transcendence, sovereignty. So when he makes a promise, he's got what it takes to keep his promise to you. The same God who created the heavens, numbered and named the stars, powered each one, also gives power to the faint and increases your strength. With his renewed strength, well, you'll know the verse. You'll mount up with wings as eagle. It's a great promise, and it can be kept. You can bank on it because of God's attributes. Be encouraged. But look at the verse. It's a conditional promise. God has a part, and what we've said already and agreed to is that he can do his part. But you have a part too. What's your part? Yeah, the waiting part. The promise to renew your strength extends to those that wait upon the Lord. How many of you, like me, hate to wait? Yes. Oh, I hate it. I hate because I feel like I'm trapped. I can't do anything right now. I have to wait for whatever's coming next. Waiting is frustrating for us. It's a little bit, we're a little bit of a victim in the circumstance. For us, waiting is passive. It's uncertain. It's out of our control. One usually resorts to waiting when there's nothing else to do. Yet over 25 times in Scripture and 10 times in the Psalms alone, God's people are admonished to wait. So what's it mean? And here's my big encouragement for you today. What's it mean to wait? Does God mean for us just to sit idly by and just wait? I'm waiting for it. Wait for it. No, nothing's happening. Look at Psalm 123 in Scripture. Psalm 123, the psalmist says, "Unto thee lift up mine eyes, O thou that dwellest in the heavens. Behold, as the eyes of the servants look under their hand of the master, as the eyes of the maiden to the hand of her mistress, so our eyes wait on the Lord, our God." To wait doesn't just mean to be passive, just to sit there and hope something comes along. To wait is actually being like a waiter. To wait on someone, to serve someone. The scriptural connotation is one of action, eagerly expectant, ready to serve, watching the hand of the master for his cue. So what kind of waiter are you? Are you actively serving right now? Last night you had the Christian Service Expo. It's a great example of waiting on the Lord, because right now, most of us are training to do something, all of us are training to do something with our lives that God's called us to. And we're really eager to get out there and to start doing it. I'm tired of getting ready. Let's just get out there and do it. Well, along the way, while you're preparing, many of you are serving. And you're expectantly preparing yourself for what God has for you next. So what kind of waiter are you? Are you watching for his hand of direction? Are you acting when he signals? Ever been to a nice restaurant where a waiter is very attentive? He keeps your water glass filled. He knows when you're ready for the next course. He's paying attention to your needs. He's expectant. He's watching. He's not just back in the kitchen hoping everything's going okay. He's there, active in service. This is what I'm talking about. Be active right now, doing what you should do today. So waiting is expectantly serving the Lord and watching for the Lord's direction. This is where we are. We're waiting. We're waiting for God to show us who's the right one. If there is a right one. Girl saying, "Not here." Well, maybe somewhere else. But God has something for you. It may not even be married. But we wait on the Lord's direction. And in the meantime, we're not trying to make it happen. Do you ever get flat worn out trying to make things happen? This is what I think happens in Isaiah 40, 31. The young people faint and are weary because they're conniving and they're manipulating and they're striving to make it all work out for themselves. And it wears them out. But if you wait on the Lord, then all of that effort that's wasted on things that are really outside of your control is replaced with God's sovereign presence. So, expectantly serving the Lord and waiting for his direction. The waiter times his service to the diner's needs and to proper etiquette, never clearing before the right time, never bringing another course until it's appropriate. To wait on the Lord means to wait for his timing. You know, Ecclesiastes 3:1. To everything, there's a season and a time for every purpose under the heaven. David, one of my great heroes, a man after God's own heart, David understood this. David was already anointed to be king. He could have, because he was very popular, he could have manipulated the situation and tried to make it happen and risen to the throne more quickly. But he waited for God's timing. Now, part of that was running from Saul, who was trying to kill him. He hid in a cave in En Gedi. And you know the story. Paul, and his tribe came in, Paul goes in, or Saul goes into the cave, and David had the opportunity to kill him. But David didn't kill the king, Saul. David didn't take matters into his own hand and manipulate the situation. Happened again in the wilderness of Ziph in 1 Samuel 26. Saul is sleeping. Abishai wanted to kill the king, Saul. And David said no. In both cases, David confronts King Saul and says, "Why are you trying to kill me? I'm honoring you. I'm waiting for the time that I'll be king." He didn't take matters into his own hands. David respected the king, waited for God's timing. So what does waiting mean? Acting at the right moment and patient for the appropriate time. Too many people try to move too early. Hear me, dear college student, high school student. Teenagers want to reach ahead and become independent before they're ready. They just want to get out of the house. Dating couples don't want to wait sexually for that which is meant for marriage. Many want to buy things now that they really can't afford instead of waiting until the time is right. Young people often settle for the first thing that comes along rather than waiting for the best thing that God has for them. Young professionals often look for pay or position without realizing it comes with time and experience. Wait for it. Waiting for the Lord means accepting where God has you now. I said it earlier, but I remember it as a college student, trying to manipulate the situation, trying to connive and plan and make things happen for myself. And I remember that I was so discontent and so weary because things weren't coming together the way I wanted it to come together, forever dissatisfied. But waiting, where you renew your strength, where God places his strength into you, comes with being content. Waiting for the right time is not hard. It's not frustrating or compelling. Ecclesiastes reminds us there's a time, there's for everything, a season, time to be born and die, to plant and pluck up, to kill, heal, break, build, weep, laugh, mourn, dance, cast, gather, embrace, refrain. You see the list, it's Ecclesiastes chapter 3. So because there's a season for this, what profit, what good is it if you try to work at it and make this out of your own labor happen? The writer of Ecclesiastes, see, and I've seen what it does. I've seen the travail that God's given to the sons of men who are exercised, who are wearing themselves out by trying to make things happen. But God, God's made everything beautiful in his time. I don't know why the Lord gave me this encouragement for you today, but there may be some of us in here who are trying to decide, do I stay in college? Or do I wait? Do I go with this guy? Or do I wait in a commitment? Do I try to make my own way in life, or do I allow God to lead me? Great balance is found being content where you are now. You're in college. Guys, older people will say this to you. You don't know how good you have it. Right now, these are the best years of your life. Enjoy it. Make the most of your college experience. Find the habit of waiting on the Lord and of getting into His Word and finding leading by the Holy Spirit. Don't reach into the future. Don't try to do something that's not meant for now. And by the way, don't live in the past. Right now, the present is where you're at. So there's my call to action. Prioritize the present. Be willing to reprioritize anything that doesn't belong right now in your life. Have faith in God's attributes, His unlimited power, His unlimited wisdom, His absolute control and unequaled perspective. Have faith that God can keep His promise. And then serve Him expectantly. In the right time, He'll renew your strength.
1: This is Rejoice Pulpit. It's time for a message from the former pastor of Campus Church, Dennis McBride.
3: Genesis chapter 39 this morning. This is Palm Sunday. This is the Sunday we celebrate the Lord's triumphal entry into Jerusalem. So you might be wondering, why are we in Genesis chapter 39? We forget so easily as we celebrate the wonderful gift that the blood of Christ was, and this is the week we refer to as His Passion Week. This is the suffering He went through for us. And we see the cross, and we're thankful for the cross, and we rejoice in the cross, and we're so glad He was willing to die that we might have life. But we forget that He died that we might have life. And it's living for Him that is a great symbol of the cross. I'm so glad that He touched me at 18 years of age, showed me my need of a Savior, convicted my heart, and gave me the great privilege of coming to Him and asking Him to be my Savior. I'm so thankful. But I am also thankful that He's given me a wonderful opportunity to live for Him. And my fear is that so many of God's people went to the cross and forgot that you walk away from the cross and now go live for the cross. And live for Him and show His life and help this world understand that what He's done for us, He will do for others. And He's no respecter of person. You know, the world has gone crazy. You know that? Absolutely gone crazy. What would not have been spoken of out loud 50 years ago is now openly accepted. In the times that we live, sin is considered appropriate behavior, while living for righteously is considered mean-spirited and inappropriate. And God's people are not immune to that popular way of thinking. In a recent survey taken among Christian young people, we found that 60% of young people that claimed to know Christ thought it was a worse moral sin to not recycle than it was to be involved in pornography. The world's gone crazy. Do we still believe in Galatians 6:9? Let me read it to you. Let us not grow weary in well-doing, for in due season we shall reap if we faint not. Do we believe we ought not grow weary in well-doing? Or have we come to a crossroads in our spiritual life where we might even ask ourselves quietly, privately, in our own mind, is it worth it to be good? Why be good? Well, I think Joseph has some answers for us there. And I want you to look at Genesis chapter 39 with me as we answer that question this morning. Why bother to be good? Look at verse 12. In verse 12, we find this. She caught him by his garment, saying, lie with me. And he left his garment in her hand and fled and got him out. Here we find Joseph leaving his coat and fleeing. Again, a coat is prominent in Joseph's life. He had the coat of many colors for which his brothers resented him so badly that they sold him into slavery. And now he leaves another coat behind him. I don't find it surprising that never again do you find Joseph wearing a coat. He's had enough problems with coats up to this point. Potiphar's wife, when he fled, realized something, that he was never going to submit to her. And when she realized that, her heart turned to hatred and revenge. You know, love's not always love. Sometimes it's just lust.

A unfaithful wife, an adulterous wife, would have her nose cut off. Well, she doesn't really want that to happen. So she begins to formulate this plan, and she tells everybody what happened. When she saw he left his garment, verse 13, in her hand, and was fled forth, she called unto the men of her house, spake unto them, saying, "See, he hath brought in an Hebrew unto us to mock us. He came in to me to lie with me, and I cried with a loud voice. It came to pass, when he heard that I lifted up my voice and cried, that he left his garment with me and fled and got him out. And she laid up his garment by her until his Lord came home." The story begins really with an accusation against Potiphar. This is a viperous woman. She really doesn't care for anybody at all. She calls the men servants in and tries to get them to be part of her little scheme. And in that, she makes a bad, disparaging remark about her own husband. Why did this happen? I'll tell you why it happened. Because who's he? He is Potiphar. He brought this Hebrew in among us. So she immediately attacks her own husband. I don't get the impression reading the scriptures that she and Potiphar had a real warm and fuzzy relationship. She immediately blames him for everything that's going on here. She's also playing the jealousy card. He brought this Hebrew in among us. Now keep in mind, Joseph is fairly new to the household of Potiphar, yet he has been elevated to the man over everything. Well, you know good and well there were other slaves and other servants in the house of Potiphar that had been there for years, and they had ambitions of reaching the place where Joseph was. And some of them probably thought they were almost there. And then Joseph just shows up out of nowhere, and he gets elevated to the position. They resented him. They didn't like him. He's also not Egyptian. He's Hebrew. And I don't know if Potiphar had other slaves that were not Egyptian or not. But she made a point to mention he's Hebrew. And he brought him in here. So she's playing off her husband. He's the problem. And she's also reaching out for empathy from the other servants. Look, stick with me. We need to stick together here. Because you know he brought that Hebrew in here. And look what he's done. And she's trying to get jealousy going. And it's funny statement here, verse 14. It's almost hilarious. She called unto the men of the house and spake unto them, saying, "See, he hath brought in an Hebrew unto us to mock us." Well, who's us? Nobody else has a problem with Joseph. But she tries to get everybody else in on the plan. He's here to mock us. By the way, mock. Mock means to sport. And it can have a sexual connotation to it. So what is she really doing? She's making it look like that Joseph is the sexual predator that she is. Okay, Potiphar comes home, and she tells him the whole story. Verse 16, she laid up his garments by her until his Lord came home, and she spake unto him according to these words, saying, "The Hebrew servant which thou hast brought unto us," my goodness, she even accuses Potiphar to his face, "came in unto me to mock me. It came to pass, as he lifted up my voice and cried, that he left his garment with me and fled out. When it came to pass, when his master heard the words of his wife, which she spake unto him, saying, after this manner did thy servant to me, that his wrath was kindled. Joseph's master took him and put him into prison, a place where the king's prisoners were bound, and he was there in the prison. His wrath was kindled." Those two words, very interesting. Wrath is a word that means flaring of the nostrils. Kindled means powerful. This man has lost it. He is absolutely furious. Nostrils flaring, he's stomping around the house, probably throwing things. He's so mad, but I need to ask a question here. Exactly who is he mad at? We naturally assume it was Joseph. But you know, the Word of God really speaks to us in interesting ways. If you look at what it said about how he reacted and what it was that bothered him. In verse 19, you find words, spake, saying. It's almost as though Potiphar is getting more and more angry the more his wife talks. And I honestly believe here that Potiphar is just as angry at his wife as he is at anything else, because he knows he's going to lose Joseph. And I'm not sure if he believes this story or not. I'll tell you why. Because any slave that would attack his, in such a manner, attack his master,

0: master's wife in such a manner would have been instantly put to death. Potiphar owned slaves. Those slaves belonged to him. He could do anything with them he wanted to do, and he would have pulled that sword and killed Joseph on the spot, and no one would have questioned him. But he didn't. He put Joseph in a prison, not just any prison. He put Joseph in a prison where the king's prisoners were held. Well, who's Potiphar? He is captain of the guard. He's captain of the people that guard Pharaoh. This prison would have been a prison that he would have been over. He would have been the man in charge of this prison. So what's he done? Instead of killing Joseph, he's put Joseph in a place where he can keep an eye on Joseph, where he is over the prison. He didn't kill him, and he could very easily have killed him. And I do wonder here exactly who his nostrils are flaring about. Might be Joseph, might be his wife. Joseph wasn't treated very kindly in there. Psalm 105 tells us this. He sent a man before them, even Joseph, who was sold for a servant, whose feet they hurt with fetters. He was laid in iron. He wasn't treated very well in that prison. All he could do at that point was wait for a slow decline, maybe slowly starving to death, catching some disease and dying pitifully and alone, or possibly down the road somewhere facing an execution. And that must have bruised him, but I believe what bruised him more than anything else was the fact that his imprisonment was so unjust. It was the opposite of what he expected. Joseph felt not only injustice from Potiphar, but come on, he may have felt injustice from God. He may have thought just for a moment, I don't understand it. I don't understand why I'm here. I don't understand what this is all about. Why is this happening to me? He may have wondered about the God he was serving. And a thought may have crossed his mind about what did it really benefit me to be good. I was good. And look at what's happened to me. He'd been a model son. What happened? His brother sold him. He'd been a model servant. What happened? He's been accused of a horrible, embarrassing, character-destroying crime, and he's been thrown into jail, and he hasn't been guilty. What a bad things happen to people who do right. F.B. Meyer said this, was it any use being good? Could there be any truth what his father had taught him, that being good would result in good and doing evil would result in bad? Was there a God who actually judged righteously in the earth? You who have been misunderstood, who have sown seeds of holiness and love to reap nothing but disappointment, loss, suffering, and hate, you know something of what Joseph felt in that wretched dungeon hole where he was put. Perhaps you can relate to the psalmist. Psalm 73, verses 12 to 14, the psalmist says this, behold, these are the ungodly who prosper in the world. They increase in riches. Verily, I have cleansed my heart in vain and washed my hands in innocency. For all the day long have I been plagued and chastened every morning. It just doesn't seem to add up. They can do anything. The wicked can do anything and they prosper. And I've confessed my sin, and I've cleansed my heart, and I've stand before God right now, and what happens? I'm plagued all the day long. And we're living in a day and time when this world is trying to get you to actually come to the point where you will say in your own heart, it's not worth it to be good. Oh, but there's so much we can learn from this story. Joseph was good. He continued to be good. His commitment to righteousness was steadfast. Why? Because I think Joseph knew four things that we ought to know this morning. And if we know those four things, we won't ask ourselves the question, why bother to be good? Joseph knew, first of all, that he was God's. Look at chapter 39 and look at verse 9. When this woman first approached him, look what he said. There is none greater in this house than I. Neither hath he kept back anything from me but thee, because thou art his wife. How then can I do this great wickedness and sin against God. Joseph realized, I don't really belong to Potiphar, I belong to God. Joseph understood he was God's man. And we need to understand who we are in this world. 2 Timothy 3, yea, all that will live godly in Christ Jesus shall suffer persecution. We need to understand it. If you haven't suffered any persecution, can I say this? I think I can. You haven't been living for God. If you'll stand up and live for God, stand for righteousness and say, this is wrong, this is right, you're going to suffer persecution in this world. Joseph knew he was God's. It helped him in that time. He had done right. He knew he had done right. He knew he had not done anything wrong. He knew he was standing for God and living for God, and that helped him through this time. Jesus told his disciples they were blessed and ought to rejoice and be exceeding glad that they should suffer persecution for righteousness' sake. In Romans chapter 8, who shall separate us, Paul is talking, who shall separate us from the love of Christ? Shall tribulation or distress or persecution or famine or nakedness or peril or sword, as it's written, for thy sake we're killed all the day long, we are accounted as sheep for the slaughter, nay, in all things we're more than conquerors through him that loved us. I love that verse because we read it, we think that's great, well, you know, none of those things will separate us. But look at the list again. What Paul is saying is those things will be true in our life, but even though they're true, they will not separate us. We will have tribulation, we will have distress, persecution, famine, nakedness, peril, or the sword. They're coming. And we read it like, hey, you know, we're more than conquerors through him that loved us. But you understand, we conquer because we're in the battle. And what are we in the battle against? Tribulation, distress, persecution, famine, nakedness, peril, or the sword. I fear in America we're too soft. I fear in America we're too pampered. I fear in America we have too much of a life of ease. And I made this comment to a class several years back. Someone was talking about there was a terrible recession. Things were looking bleak and gloomy, and oh, it looks awful. You know, we're all going to lose our job. And I looked at a student one day in class. I said this to him. I said, you know what? That would not be unusual. We might experience just for a few days or a few months or a few years of our life how the rest of this world lives. And I'll tell you something, sometimes it takes a little distress, it takes a little tribulation, it takes a little heartache, it takes a little problem, it takes being rejected, it takes being shoved aside, it takes being laughed at before we realize, you know what, I'm not supposed to be in this world or of this world, I'm God's man. We're foolish to believe this world will be kind to us. You do realize it crucified your Savior. And we think somehow we should have a better life than he had. James chapter 4 and verse 4, let me read this to you. He's talking to the church. He says, ye adulterers and adulteresses, know ye not that friendship of the world is enmity with God? Whosoever therefore will be a friend of the world is the enemy of God. And we spend so much time trying to get the world to like us and trying to be a friend with this world. And he's very clear about it. If you're going to be a friend of this world, you're the enemy of God. And there's something between you and God. How could Joseph go through this and survive it? Because Joseph knew he was God's. And this world wasn't going to treat him like he loved him too. He knew suffering would mold his character. He knew that what he had been through had matured him and deepened him. Was not God perfecting him? And God perfects us through trial. He was being forced through this whole situation a little further down the road to practical holiness. Peter knew all about it. 1 Peter 1, Peter said this, that the trial of your faith, being much more precious than of gold that perisheth, though it be tried with fire, might be found unto praise and honor and glory at the appearing of Jesus Christ. God wants our faith, having been tried, at the end to appear, what did he say? Unto praise, unto honor and glory at the appearing of Jesus Christ. A little more of the world and a little more of the flesh was being purged right out of the heart of Joseph. Many of us will never cling to the neck of Christ until we've been rejected by this world. Until we've been accused by this world. Until we've been made fun of by this world. I read this. I don't know if it's true or not, to be honest with you, but I read this in a book on Psalm 23 that sometimes if a lamb will not stay where it's supposed to stay, that the shepherd will take that lamb's leg and break it and then wrap the lamb around his neck and carry the lamb until its leg heals. And then the lamb gets used to the smell of the shepherd and the voice of the shepherd. And when he puts the lamb down again, the lamb will not leave his side. We need to understand that we're not of this world. And if we will grab him and wrap our arms around his neck and stay close to him, we'd have a better life in him. Don't look for appreciation or love or affection or approval from a world that crucified your Savior. They're going to come after you too. And when they do, we ought to stand for him. If we rejoice when everything goes well, what makes us different from unbelievers? Rejoicing in difficulty shows the power of the new life that Christ has given to us. Accept the privilege of suffering. Joseph understood that suffering revealed the power of God in his life. I love what Hugh Latimer said to Nicholas Ridley. They were being led to the stake to be burned for their faith in 1555. And he looked at him and said, "Be of good comfort, Master Ridley, and play the man. We shall this day light such a candle by God's grace in England as shall never be put out. And until we suffer and until we stand for Christ with a smile on our face and hope in our heart in the midst of that suffering, this world will never see the light it needs to see." Now, look at 2 Corinthians. Keep something there in Genesis, will you? And look at 2 Corinthians with me, chapter 4. 2 Corinthians 4. Paul again is speaking to us. And he's talking about trouble, and he's talking about tribulation, and he's talking about problems. And look at verse 7, chapter 4, 2 Corinthians, verse 7. "But we have this treasure in earthen vessels." We are the earthen vessels, "that the excellency of the power may be of God and not of us. We are troubled on every side, yet not distressed, perplexed, but not in despair. Persecuted, but not forsaken. Cast down, but not destroyed. Always bearing about in the body the dying of the Lord Jesus, that the life also of Jesus might be made manifest in our body." I love these couplets that he uses. We're talking about the power of God being seen in us in the midst of suffering. And Joseph knew that in the midst of what he was going through, God was going to show his power. Ease never shows God's power. Glorifying God in affliction shows God's power. And look what Paul said here in these little couplets here. He said, "We're troubled, afflicted," that's what that means, "not distressed." Distressed means confined. We are hemmed in. Okay, we're afflicted, but we have freedom in Christ. That affliction will never imprison us. Our freedom is there. We're afflicted but not confined. He said we're perplexed. Perplexed means I look to the left and I look to the right and I can't find a way out. There's no way out of this problem. I'm just being persecuted and I've tried to get this person to like me. They will not like me. They're after me all the time. They're against me. They're always going to be against me. There's no way out of this problem. We are perplexed. No way out, but not in despair. Despair, there's a word that means not without reserve. So we may find ourselves in a situation where there's no way out of this. You're just going to be persecuted for your faith. But I'll tell you what, you're not without resources while you're there. You're not without his grace. You're not without his mercy. You're not without his strength. He goes on to say this, "Persecuted," meaning driven away, literally whipped away, lashed away. Persecuted, but not forsaken. We may be lashed away by the world, but we're never forsaken by him. I love this. We're going to be afflicted, but we're not confined. We have liberty in that affliction. We're going to seem like there's no way out, but we have resources in God. We're going to be driven away by the world, but never left behind by Him. Wonderful promises in the Word of God. Suffering revealed the power of God. This assumes the suffering, by the way, was for righteousness' sake. Joseph had done nothing. Let's stop for a minute. If you are suffering because you've just done dumb things, then you're suffering. God's not involved in that. We're talking about suffering for righteousness' sake. You know, I told her, my goodness, you're fat. And she just, boy, she lashed out at me. Well, you know, this is not righteousness' sake here. You're just not thinking. Is the suffering you're enduring due to a stand for righteousness? Many of us experience no suffering because the world has become so tolerant of us and we've become so tolerant of the world. We're so like them. We've tried to be like them and we haven't tried to be like Christ. Now, a man came to Tertullian with a perplexing problem. The man's business was violating a moral code found in the Word of God. And he was beginning to feel bad about that. And he came to Tertullian and said this, "I don't know what to do. My business is conflicting with my loyalty to Christ. What can I do? I have to live." And Tertullian looked at him and said, "Must you? Do you have to live?" And we look at our life many times in persecution and say, I don't know what to do. We have to get along and we have to live in this world. Listen, do we have to live? Do we have to get along? Do we have to submit to them? Do we have to compromise with them? Or is it better just to stand for truth and let the chips fall where they will? Must we? Good question. If it's a choice between righteousness and a livelihood, the believer ought to choose righteousness. Lastly, Joseph knew one other thing. He knew that God's promises were sure. There's a beautiful picture of the character of God in Jeremiah, chapter 32. Would you look at Jeremiah chapter 32? We're going to read several verses, so please join me there. I believe it'll help. Joseph knew that God's promises were sure. Look at verse 17 to 19. Now, Jeremiah is talking about God and how wonderful God is, and he's proclaiming the character of God. Look what he says in verse 17 of Jeremiah chapter 32. "Ah, Lord God, behold, thou hast made the heaven and the earth by thy great power, and stretched out arm. There is nothing too hard for thee. Thou showest loving kindness unto thousands, and recompense the iniquity of the fathers into the bosom of their children after them. The great, the mighty God, the Lord of hosts is his name. Great in counsel and mighty in work. For thine eyes are open upon all the ways of the sons of men, to give every one according to his ways and according to the fruit of his doings." God is great. First comment that he makes. You've created, you do all things, you work in the hearts of men, you know the hearts of men, you recompense the heart of man, that is his fruit. You know his ways, you know what he's done, and you give to man that is his due. Now take a look, if you would please, at verse 23. Jeremiah now begins to recount the sins of Israel against this great and mighty God. Verse 23. "They came in," Israel came into the land, "they came in and possessed it, but they obeyed not thy voice, neither walked in thy way. They have done nothing of all that thou commandest them to do. Therefore thou hast caused all this evil to come upon them." Look at verse 30. "For the children of Israel and the children of Judah have only done evil before me from their youth. For the children of Israel have only provoked me to anger with the work of their hands, saith the Lord." Look at verse 33 and 34. "They've turned unto me the back and not the face, though I taught them, rising up early and teaching them. Yet they have not hearkened to receive instruction. But they set their abominations in the house, which is called by my name, to defile it. Oh my goodness. He doesn't say they've broken some of my rules. He said they've done nothing. They've done nothing I commanded them. They've turned their back on me, not the face. They wouldn't even let me teach them. They've done worse than that. They brought their abominations into the house that carries my name. Awful things here. Awful things. Now look at verse 36 to 42. Now therefore, thus saith the Lord, the God of Israel, concerning this city, whereof you say, it shall be delivered in the hand of the king of Babylon by the sword and by the famine and by the pestilence. And that's what this book is all about. That Nebuchadnezzar is coming and Israel's going to fall because of the sins of Israel. But look at verse 37. Behold, I will gather them out of all countries, whither I have driven them in mine anger and in my fury and in great wrath. And I will bring them again into this place, and I will cause them to dwell safely. And they shall be my people, and I will be their God. And I will give them one heart and one way, that they may fear me forever for the good of them and of their children after them. And I will make an everlasting covenant with them, that I will not turn away from them to do them good, but I will put my fear in their hearts, that they shall not depart from me. Yea, I will rejoice over them to do them good. I will plant them in this land assuredly with my whole heart and with my whole soul. Thus saith the Lord, like as I have brought all this great evil upon this people, so will I bring upon them all the good that I have promised them. Oh God, you're wonderful. You're mighty. You know the heart of man. You know everything about him. Look what Israel has done. Turn their back on you completely, as so many of us have done so many times in our life. And God says this, look, going to give you some trouble. Going to send a guy named Nebuchadnezzar, and he's going to take the city, and tribulation's going to come upon you, and it's going to be tough for a while, but I'll tell you why I'm going to do that. I'm going to do all that so I can pull you closer to me, so I can love on you a little more. I'm going to put my fear in your heart so I can do you good. We look at tribulation and problems in our life and think, oh my goodness, I'm a child of God. Why do I have to live through all this? I'll tell you why we live through all that stuff. Because God wants you to know his promises are sure. And he's still working in your life to do exactly what he wants to do in your life. And what he wants to do in your life is give you the life that was supposed to be yours when you came to the cross, and let the world see Christ through you. Bad things sometimes happen to good people. And many times that tribulation comes on us because only then do we turn our face to God. We stop turning our back to him. We turn our face to him. We get rid of the abominations in our life. We clean it up. When the fear hits, we run to him. And what does he do when we run to him? He wraps his arms around us and he loves us and he does us good. Back in Genesis 39, would you join me there? Back in Genesis 39. God prospered the hand of Joseph because Joseph was committed to him for the long haul. Joseph trusted God and God favored him. How do you know that God was with him through all of this stuff? And many of you are going through tribulation and you're asking yourself the question, why bother to be good? I want you to see verse 2 of chapter 39. And the Lord was with Joseph. Look at verse 21, same chapter, but the Lord was with Joseph. Look at verse 23. The keeper of the prison looked not to anything that was under his hand, because the Lord was with him. And that which he did, the Lord made it to prosper. The Lord's with him. The Lord's with him. The Lord prospered him. Where is he? He's in jail. He's in prison. And the Lord was with him and prospered him. It's more important to develop godly character and integrity than it is to pursue a vocation. Now, Joseph was a great leader, a great manager, and he was the overseer of a tremendous business, if you will, that of Potiphar. But think about it. If all God did in Joseph's life was train him to be the overseer of Potiphar's house, we wouldn't have much to read about Joseph. God had more things he wanted to teach him, more things he wanted to bring across his path, more things he wanted to put in his life so he would grow and develop integrity and character and would trust God in the midst of whatever his life was throwing at him. Joseph oriented his life not around his vocation, not around his friends, not about what anybody else thought. Joseph oriented his life around one overreaching reality, and that was God. And God blessed him and God used him. He knew he was God's child, and it was his responsibility to live for God and be faithful to him. In verse 21, it says God gave him mercy and God gave him favor. In verse 23, he prospered him. Why bother? Why bother to be good? Well, it shows the world we're God's people. We're good because it allows God to mold our character in the midst of difficult times. We're good because it brings attention to God's power in our lives when the world thinks we should be pitiful, and yet we smile. You be good because it shows loyalty to a God who says he will keep his promises to you. Don't let this world pound on you and make sin look like it's no big deal in your life. Don't let this world teach you by the way they live and what they say that it doesn't really matter what you do, that it doesn't really matter if you're good or not. It has always mattered, and it always will matter. Why bother to be good?
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2: All right, I suggest you find a blank page in your Bible again and jot in some notes. Or if you want to turn the page, just open your Bible anywhere you want to. But I'm going to have mine at John chapter 14, if you'd like to open yours there. I can hardly believe my oldest daughter's 36 years old today. Isn't that unbelievable? I'm only 39. I don't know how we ever did that. It's a miracle. Can't believe it. I'm in the neighborhood of 39, but it's a big neighborhood. Jack Benny said, age is mind over matter. If you don't mind, it don't matter. I heard of one lady who got an application for a job, had a place for a birth date. She didn't want anybody to know how old she was, so he just wrote April 17th and left the year off. The boss saw it. He said, I see your birthday is April 17th. He said, what year? She said, every year. But you do have problems when you get older. You start forgetting things. They say there's three sure signs of middle age. First, you start forgetting things. And I can't remember the other two. I don't know what they were. I heard a little poem. I don't know if I memorized it or not. We'll soon know. I've got to that place in life where I'm forgetful too. I'm almost like the guy who went down the hall and ran to a buddy in the middle of the hall. They stood there and talked a while. And he started to leave. He said, which way was I going? Was I coming this way or was I coming that way? He said, what difference does it make? Well, he said, I want to know if I need to go to the bathroom. I've already been, he said. I'm nearly that forgetful, nearly. Which reminds me of the poem. I can live my arthritis. My dentures fit just fine. I can see with my bifocals, but I sure do miss my mind. And I've reached that age. My wife and I be riding along. She'll say, you remember so-and-so in the church used to sit next to so-and-so? And I say, yeah. What were their names? I said, I don't know what were their names. And we'll go for miles trying to think of people's names. Kind of find it was John Smith about 3 hours later. But as you get older, your mind doesn't lose any capacity. You can put into your mind, nobody's ever filled it yet. It's like a computer, it's unlimited. It's like an unlimited computer. You never pass the stage of learning. But as you get older, your recall gets slower. It's in there, you just can't get it up. You push a button and it takes a long time for it to get up there. It's not quite as quick to come up, but you can still learn after you get old. Old Charles Stevens up in North Carolina was an older preacher. And pretty old. He had a brother who was older than he was. Real old, his brother was. In fact, he was up in his 90s, real old. And he's up preaching one day, and a little girl saw him. And when he finished, she said, Mr. Stevens, was you on the ark with Noah? He smiled and said, no, honey, I wasn't. She said, how did you keep from drowning then? put him back there where he wanted to go back there or not. It didn't make any difference to her. She just knew you had to be on the ark with Noah. I used to think my daddy was old when he was in his 30s. I thought, what an old man. He'll be dead soon. Now my daughter's 36 today. I have 6 grandchildren. 4, 5 are spoiled rotten, and the other one hasn't been to see us yet. They're cute little fellows. Kids do funny things. I like to watch kids. I learn from kids. My least one, by my oldest daughter, they named him after me, Kurt. They call him Little Kurt. And my daughter's one of these perfectionists. She does everything just right. If she sets down 8 Coca-Cola bottles, they'll all have the label facing the same direction and be in a straight line. If the caps are crooked, she'll take them all and put them back on straight. I mean, she's that kind of a girl. But she had Little Kurt. He's just a little tot, you know. And she had him all dressed up for a Christmas play. He's going to be a wise man in the Christmas play. She went and rented a turban and put on his head. Must have paid $10 or $15 just for a turban for a few hours one night in a Christmas play. She fixed a black beard on him so it actually looked like it was growing out of his face. I've been thinking about it to fix my head. But the black beard looked like it was growing out of Kurt's face. And she got a little silver vase, about so tall. And he's supposed to have myrrh, frankincense, and the vase. And so she wanted to get everything on videotape. She's a camera freak. She takes pictures of everything. So she's getting a picture of little Kurt, and she's doing the audio over the video. And she said, "Oh, here comes a wise man." And little Kurt's walking along, real this golden robe on, the crown and the turban on his head, and the big black beard, and the little vase in his hand. Here comes a wise man, and he has something in his hand. And she said, "Oh, it's a vase." And then she said, "What's in that vase, wise man?" He said, "Nothing." And I fell off the couch. I thought it was the funniest thing I ever heard. He said, "Nothing." And he told the truth. There wasn't anything in the vase, but she thought he was going to say frankincense or something. He said, "Nothing." I died laughing. Kids are so honest. They're so honest. Well, I better get started. Last night I preached a long time. Don't say amen to that, but I held you a little bit long last night. I won't be as long as the fellow was who got up and said he didn't have a sermon, so he preached on Bible characters. Told all of you about Adam and Eve and Abraham and Isaac and Jacob, and he was enjoying himself. About 4 hours later, he took a deep breath and said, "And what shall I do with Isaiah?" One man stood and said, "He can have my seat. I'm going home." One preacher got up and said, "Every tree is a sermon, every flower is a sermon, every blade of grass is a sermon." Next Monday morning, he was cutting his grass, and one of the deacons came by and rolled the window down and shouted, "That's right, preacher, cut them sermons short, cut them sermons short." The best ingredient in any sermon is shortening. You ready? I hope so. I'm not. I'm nervous. We have an English teacher on the platform. That makes me nervous. I think you ought to get a hamburger and come back when I finish or something like that. I'm as nervous as a bullfrog on a Los Angeles freeway with his hopper broke, but I'll do the best I can. Can we get serious? I am serious, by the way. I'm just not solemn. There's a difference. One lady said to me, "You ought to be serious in the pulpit." I said, "Lady, I am." I said, "Your problem is you don't know the difference between being serious and being solemn. You can be serious without being solemn, and you can be solemn without being serious." Nobody's more solemn than Jimmy Carter when he said, "I will not lie to you." But we all know he wasn't serious. Several years ago, I was driving up 75 going north toward Dayton, Ohio. It was in the middle of the night. I was alone. And I got to talking to myself in the automobile. Must have been 2 or 3 in the morning. I just said out loud, "I wish I had someone to talk with." And then a thought occurred to me, "You do." And so I answered my very thought. I said, oh, I mean someone real. And then suddenly I felt awful heavy. And I began to say, Lord, I didn't mean that the way it sounded. I know the Holy Spirit lives in me, and I know He's real, but I didn't mean for it to sound the way it sounded. And for the next few miles, I gave myself a Bible lesson I want to give you about the Holy Spirit. You want to jot it down. Number one, the person of the Holy Spirit. I began to tell myself, He's as real as your mother. He's as real as your father. He's as real as your best friend. Nobody in the world is more real than the Holy Spirit. But I think the average person lives and dies and never really gets a mental grasp of the fact that the Holy Spirit's a real, real person. Maybe we don't get that impression because of the language we hear and the terminology. I sometimes hear men speak of the blessed Holy Spirit, the third person in the Godhead. You probably heard that expression. I've heard it many times. And when I hear the blessed Holy Spirit, the third person in the Godhead, I visualize number one, number two, and number three. And so in my mind, God is the highest. He's number one in the Godhead. And Jesus is somewhat inferior to God. He's number two. And the Holy Spirit is inferior to Jesus and God, and He's number three. And I'm afraid many Christians get that idea of the Holy Spirit. But there is no one, two, and three. They're actually co-equal. The Holy Spirit is as much God as God is God. We sometimes say, I have Jesus in my heart, and I know what you mean when you say that. But in reality, Jesus is in heaven, seated on the right hand of the Father, on the Father's throne. Revelation chapter 3, verse 21. Blessed is he that overcometh, for him will I grant to sit with me on my throne, even as I also overcame and am set down with my Father on his throne. Read Hebrews chapter 12, the first five verses. Christ is seated on the right hand of the Father in heaven now. Read Acts, where Stephen was stoned to death. He looked up and said, I see Jesus standing at the right hand of the Father. Jesus is in a body in heaven. But we have Jesus in our person, in the person of the Holy Spirit. We have God in us in the person of the Holy Spirit, but God and Jesus both are in heaven. Now, the Holy Spirit and God are used synonymous. Very interesting passage in Acts chapter 5 where Ananias and Sapphira lied to God about their possessions. And Peter said to Ananias, why has Satan filled thine heart to lie unto the Holy Ghost? You have not lied unto men, but unto God. And I said, wait a minute, Peter, was the Holy Ghost or God? You said, why has Satan filled your heart to lie to the Holy Ghost? Then you turned right around and said, you lied unto men, but unto God. Now, who was he lying to? Was it God or the Holy Spirit? And Peter would say, well, they're one and the same. And so I want you to get in your mind the reality of the person of the Holy Spirit. He's not a substance. I think expressions such as, clean your heart out, and God will give you more of the Holy Spirit, is misleading and a little bit confusing. Two problems with that statement. Number one, your heart is not a receptacle. It's a pump. It's just a physical muscle that pumps the blood through your body. It's your heart. It's the center of your being, like the heart of the earth or the heart of the baseball or the heart of the matter in conversation. The heart of the subject. It's the center. The heart's the pump. And so we say, clean your heart out. God will give you more of the Holy Spirit. Second problem with that is the Holy Spirit's not a substance like water in a jug. You don't get part of the Holy Spirit when you get saved. And then as you clean your life up and clean your heart out and beg and plead, God pours in a little more and a little more and a little more. To finally your heart is filled to overflowing and then you shout and run up and down an aisle. That is just no such thing in the Bible. The Holy Spirit's not a substance. You can't have more of a person than a person. The Holy Spirit's a person. When I got my wife, I got all of her. I didn't go back 3 weeks later and kneel on the front porch and say, oh, Mr. Crawford, fill me with Jerry. Oh, Mr. Crawford, fill me. I want the fullness of Jerry. He may have said, go home, you'll get your belly full in a few days. I don't know what he might have said. But when I got her, I got all of her. I didn't go back and get a little of her later. I got all of her. She's a person. I got the whole person. Now, there's more of her now than there was when I got her. But when I got her, I got all of her. Father, forgive me, I know not what I'm saying. She got on the scales the other day, and little Fortune came out and said, one at a time, please. Not real. Hush. John chapter 14, hurriedly, let's look at it. Verse 16, and I will pray the Father, and he shall send you another comforter, that he, now underline these little pronouns, that he may abide with you forever. Verse 17, even the Spirit of truth, whom the world cannot receive, because it receiveth him not, underline him, neither knoweth him, underline him, but ye know him, underline it again, for he, underline it again, dwelleth you, and he shall be in you. I don't really need any more verses. That's enough. He's not an impersonal it. He's a person. But turn to John chapter 16. If you want a few more verses. Look at verse 7, 8, 13, 14. Nevertheless, I tell you the truth, it's expedient for you that I go away. For if I go not away, the Comforter will not come. But if I go away, I will depart, I'll send him. Watch that, I'll depart unto you. Verse 8, and when he is come, he will reprove the world, and so forth. Verse 13, howbeit when he, the Spirit of truth, is come, he will guide you into all truth, and he shall not speak of himself. But whatsoever he shall hear, that shall he speak, and he shall show things to come. Verse 14, he shall glorify me, for he shall receive of mine, and on and on and on. I need not keep reading verses. The Holy Spirit say person, he's a he. It's not an impersonal, he's a person, as real as your mother, as real as your father, as real as your best friend. So driving up the expressway that night, I said, Curtis, you do have someone to talk with. And he is a real person. The second lesson I gave myself was not only the person of the Holy Spirit, but the presence of the Holy Spirit. That person of the Holy Spirit lives in you. Now here are some verses, Galatians chapter 4, verse 6. Because you are sons, he's given you the Spirit of his Son, whereby ye cry, Abba, Father. 1 Corinthians 6, 19 and 20. What know ye not? That your body, not your heart, your body is the temple of the Holy Spirit, which you have of God, which is in you, not in your heart, in you. And he goes on to say, you're not your own, you're bought with a price. Glorify God in your body and in your spirits, which are the Lord's, and so on. The Holy Spirit lives in every believer. I've been saved, hard to believe this, but I've been saved 43 years, soon to be 44 years. Saved when I was 11 years old. So you know how old I am now. But I was saved when I was 11 years old, 44 years ago nearly, I was saved. I knew nothing about the Holy Spirit that night. I couldn't tell you one Bible verse even mentioned the Holy Spirit in the verse. But the night I got saved, the Holy Spirit came into me to take up his permanent residence. He's been in me ever since, and he will never, never, never leave me. And he's in you. The day you got saved, he came in. You may not have known it. You may not have been able to explain it, but he came in the day you got saved. And Romans 8, 9 plainly settles it by saying, if any man have not the Spirit of Christ, he is none of his. The person of the Holy Spirit. The presence of the Holy Spirit. So many things I want to say, but I won't have time to say it all. So quickly let me say a word about the permanency of the Holy Spirit. Look back again at chapter 14 and verse 16. And I will pray the Father, and he shall give you another comforter, that he may abide with you how long? Forever. Now that's either true or it's not true, and I believe it is true. And the Holy Spirit came into me the day I got saved. I was only 11 years old. He came into me that day to take up his permanent residence. He's never left me one time since then. There's never been one second of my life when the Holy Spirit's been absent from me. He's lived in me ever since. And I have a promise that he's going to abide with me or live in me forever and ever and ever. So going up the expressway, I said, you do have someone to talk to. And he is a real person, and he's present in you now, and he's always been in you. He was in you a minute ago when you were talking about wishing you had somebody real to talk with. He was in you then, hearing what you said. He's a real person. He indwells every believer. Number four, the purpose of the Holy Spirit. Now, I've jotted down 17 things the Holy Spirit does for the believer that I will not have time to share with you. But I want to show you just a few. Number one, he's our helper. I'm not a Greek scholar, but I'm looking now at the footnotes in my Scofield Bible. And the Greek word for comforter is one called alongside to help. A paraclete, a helper. One called alongside to help. Now let's go back to John 14 again. Verse 16, and watch it very carefully. I will pray the Father, and he shall give you another comforter. I want to stop right there, because there are two Greek words for another, and I'll show you what I mean. Another helper, another comforter. In Galatians chapter 1, Paul said, I marvel that you are so soon removed from him who called you into the grace of God unto another gospel. Now hold on, which is not another. Now that sounds almost like he's contradicting himself in the same verse. You're removed from him that called you into the grace of God, salvation by grace through faith, not law. And I marvel that you're so soon removed from that unto another gospel, which is not another. And I shake my head and say, what in the world does he mean? He says another, which is not another. But the first word another means another one, not like this one. Like if I said, hand me another Bible. This is a Scofield Bible. And somebody handed me a John R. Rice reference Bible. It would be another, but not exactly like this one. It has Dr. Rice's notes rather than Scofield's notes. Or if I said, hand me another pen, and somebody handed me a Parker pen, and I happen to have a Bic pen in my hand. It's another pen, but it's not another. It's another one, not exactly like the one that I have in my hand. Do you see what I'm saying? Now, what Paul says in Galatians chapter 1 is, I'm amazed that you are so soon removed from him that called you into the grace of God unto another gospel. It is not like the gospel we preach. It is not another. It is not exactly like the one we preach. You're preaching, you're saved by law, rather than preaching, you're saved by grace through faith. Now, I made that whole point to say that the word another in John 14, 6 means another one exactly like me. Now, that's very interesting. Did you ever wonder why Jesus said, it's expedient for you that I go away? That's over in John 16, verse 7. Well, I don't have to wonder. I can keep reading, and I know why he said it. It's expedient for you. Curtis, it's necessary. It's expedient for you that I go away. I want you to stay, Lord. No, it's expedient that I go away. Why is it expedient? Because if I don't go away, the Comforter will not come. But if I go away, I'll pray the Father, he'll send you another comforter. And when he's come, he'll abide with you forever. There'll be another one exactly like me that's going to come and live in you forever. Now think about that. If Jesus Christ were alive on the earth today, he's alive, but suppose he were here in body. And I said, now Jesus, I'm going to be leaving Pensacola late tonight after I preach, and I'll be driving back to Montgomery to spend the night with my son. And Jesus, when I leave tonight, I want you to go with me, if you will. I need you with me in my car. I'll be driving. I'll explain what we'll talk to you about. I need you. And so the pastor of the church says, no, Jesus, don't go with Brother Hudson. We need you at the church. And Dr. Horton said, no, I've got a business trip. I must go on. And the Holy Spirit, Jesus, you must go with me on the business trip. I need you. And then Brother Roy Thompson said, no, I'm going to Cleveland. I need you to go to Cleveland. Me, Jesus, I need you worse than Curtis needs you. Well, the truth of the matter is, Jesus Christ in a physical body couldn't be in but one place at one time. If you read the Bible, you never find him in two places. You will find him on the road with the Emmaus disciples, and then suddenly he disappears and he's in the upper room. But he wasn't in the upper room and on the road at the same time. So he's saying, I'd like to be with all of you all the time forever, to be your constant helper and your constant companion all the time. But if I stay here, I can't do that. But I'll tell you what I'll do. I'll go away, and if I go away, I'll send you one exactly like me. There's absolutely not one iota difference between me and the Holy Spirit. We're the same. The only difference is he will be in you and will abide with you forever. Now, that's enough to make a Presbyterian shout. Riding up the expressway that night, I did shout a little. I screamed and spit on the windshield and hollered, glory to God, how wonderful. I have a real person, the Holy Spirit, living in me, and he's my helper. And I got to thinking, how many times have I ever asked him to help me? Strange. I call this friend, I call that friend. And I call this guy, and I call that guy, and the very helper's been living in me 44 years now. Everywhere I go, he goes. And I've never said to him, Holy Spirit, you're my helper. I need some help with this. How do I handle this? You know why I never talked to him? Because like everybody else, I kind of visualize him as some kind of a power or current or influence. I've heard folks say the Holy Spirit came and hovered over the place. And I kind of visualize this, the Holy Spirit's this big cloud hanging over us. And I never did get in my mind the fact that he's a real person living inside me, as real as my mother, as real as my father. He's my helper. And you students labor down here and you have problems with your finances and you bellyache and complain and threaten to go home every time a bus goes by the campus. And I can't say God doesn't supply my money. Not one time you said, Holy Spirit, you're my helper. I need some help down here. I'm homesick. I miss Mama. I shouldn't mention that. All of you start crying at one time. But no, Holy Spirit, I need to go home. I don't have enough money. You never talk to your helper, and he's real. I wonder what God thinks of us when he's given all of us a real person, a helper to live in us, and we never consult him for his help. Number two, let me say this. He helps us in soul winning. The interesting verse in Romans chapter 8, I think it's verse 16. The Holy Spirit himself or itself bears witness with our spirit. Now, sometimes we read that verse and we understand the meaning he bears witness to our spirit. That we know we're saved because we have this oop, good feeling. You know, like a little shock. Oh, the Holy Spirit bore witness, I'm saved, you know. It could have been you touched a spark plug. You never know. It didn't say he bears witness to our spirit. It says he bears witness with our spirit. With. In sign language, this is with. I'm not up there with the deaf people. I'm down here with the dumb people. But anyway, that's with. That's together. Not to. With. When I witness, the Holy Spirit witnesses. You ever read that verse, the last invitation of the Bible? It says the Spirit, Revelation 22, 17, you want a verse? It says the Spirit and the bride say, come. Oh, it didn't say the Spirit says come. It didn't say the bride says come. It says the Spirit and the bride says come. I get up on Sunday morning in churches all over America and I preach. I've had as many as 644 people come forward in one single service to get saved. One single service. Not unusual to have 100 down the aisle on Sunday morning to get saved. Because people worked hard, brought a lot of unsaved people. And I have them stand and I'll say, if you're sure you're going to heaven, raise your hand. They raise their hands. Thank you, we put your hands down. If you're not sure, but you'd like to be sure, raise your hand. Up goes a hand. 100 hands more. Then I'll say, you that have your hands up, put your hand down and look at me. I want to talk to you. And 100 faces or more look directly at me like you're looking, but the other heads are bowed. And I start talking to them like this. I'll say, now I love you very much. And I've told you how to be saved. If I could save you, I would, but I can't save you. And God won't save you against your will. I'll say, I'm going to ask you right now to step out from where you are and step into the nearest aisle and come forward and shake hands with the preacher and tell him you'll trust Jesus Christ as your Savior. Now, come on, would you come? Come on, come on. Now, that's the bride saying, come. I'm part of the bride. So the bride saying, come. Come on. I say, come on right now. Step out and come. And all of a sudden, here they come. Are you back there? Come on. And over here, get your friend. Brother Hand, bring her too. Come on, come on. And here they come. Down the aisle, 100 people shake hands with the preacher and say, I'll trust Christ as my Savior. Personal soul winner gets with them, deals with them, leads them to assurance, fills out a decision card, and that's it. Now, what I'm saying come, that's the bride saying come. But when I say to a man, will you trust Christ right now as your Savior? Something inside that man is saying, do it. The Spirit and the bride are saying come. If the bride says come without the Holy Spirit, nobody's likely to get saved. But when the Spirit and the bride say come, the Holy Spirit doesn't win people by himself. If he did, he wouldn't leave us here. You wouldn't need this school. And we're foolish to even have a building out here trying to educate students to be preachers and missionaries if the Holy Spirit's going to do all the work without us. God has no ghost-to-ghost hookup. He works through people, through bodies, through your body, through my voice, through your voice. I've witnessed at service stations. I'd stop and hand a man a tract and say, I have something here I want to give you. It says, how do I know you're going to heaven? Will you promise to read it? Well, yeah, I'll read it. What's your name? Bob. Bob, are you saved? Do you know if you die, you'll go to heaven? No, I don't know that. Well, I can tell you what's in that track in about 2 minutes. And I start and just go through the plan of salvation, standing at the gas pump. And I've led men to Christ. And I've seen them weep. I've seen them shake. And when I said, Bob, will you trust Christ as your Savior? That's the bride saying come. But inside that fellow, the Holy Spirit saying, you ought to do that. That's the right thing to do. And the guy says to me, yes, I will trust Christ as my Savior. And I've had him pray with me, holding my hand, shaking my hand, gas stations and service stations and drug stores and shopping centers, on airplanes. The Holy Spirit is our helper. I don't have time for all this, but number two, the Holy Spirit is our teacher.

He is exclusively our teacher. He does not travel. He stays right on the campus. Only this is the only place he teaches. And you could advertise in the Sword of the Lord and other periodicals, Paul teaching the Pauline epistles. You'd empty all the schools in America. Nobody want to hear these other guys if Paul's going to be here teaching. Come on. Suppose you had Moses to teach Pentateuch, the first five books of the Old Testament. And suppose you had John to teach Revelation. Boy, I'd come. And you would too. And you wouldn't miss a word. You'd be on the front row. Nobody's on the front row now, but you'd be on the front row and you'd be taking out every word. If anybody, you'd say, hush, I got every word he said. This is John. He wrote the book, man. Let me listen. Now I'm going to tell you something. You have someone living in you as real as John. As real as Paul. As real as Daniel. As real as Moses. I've tried to show you that. You have a real person, and the person inside you is the person who told Paul what to write. The person living in you told Daniel word for word what to write. Now, don't look at me like a bullfrog in a hailstorm. The Bible is not the word of Daniel, it's the word of God. Matthew 4:4, man shall not live by bread alone, but by every word that proceeds out of the mouth of Daniel and Paul and Peter and James. No, out of the mouth of God. The word of God is verbally inspired. It is God breathed. It is actually God's words. Jesus said, not one jot nor tittle shall pass. Not even, there's not a word that'll pass, but not even the letters that make up the words will pass, he said. Till all be fulfilled. That's what you call verbal inspiration. Not just inspiration, but verbal, word for word inspiration. It's the word of God, every word in it. Have no doubt about that. So, hang on. Now then, the man living in you, the person in you, the Holy Spirit told John and Paul and others what to write. Read 1 Peter. A holy man of old spake as they were moved on by the Holy Spirit. And yet, the teacher we have in us, we never consult him. So we buy 18 commentaries on Romans. And the fellow told Paul what to write in Romans is living inside you. So you're reading all these commentaries on Romans and they all disagree with each other. So you're trying to figure out which one's right out of 18 since none of them agree with each other. And you never one time open the Word of God and say, Holy Spirit, you are my teacher, you live inside me, and I want to learn something about the book that you wrote. I'm studying Proverbs today. I'm going to read it slowly, and I'm going to read it very deliberately, and I want you to speak to me and help me to understand this book. You'd be shocked at what happened. That's why David said, open thy mine eyes, that I may behold wondrous things out of thy law. It'd be a good prayer for all of us to pray before we start reading the Bible. Open thy mine eyes, that I may behold wondrous things out of thy law. You know, we're a little bit skeptical about talking to the Holy Spirit because we can't see him. We're afraid we'll be considered a nut, somebody crazy. But I want to tell you something. Everybody you think is crazy is not crazy. Milledgeville, Georgia, is the insane asylum. And there's a guy inside the insane asylum wall, inside there, pushing a wheelbarrow around upside down. The man outside watched him for a long time and finally yelled and said, why don't you turn that thing right side up? He said, you think I'm crazy? If I turn it right side up, they'll put something in it. Now, that guy wasn't crazy. Wasn't nearly crazy. There's a guy outside's crazy. That guy inside had plenty of sense. Smart fella. If you talk to the Holy Spirit, you say, I talk to the Holy Spirit. Ooh, you must be charismatic. Nope. I'm not charismatic. In Atlanta, I preached against tongues, and one lady got mad and said, I know I have the gift of tongues. I don't know what you say. I said, I never met a lady who didn't have it. Every lady I know has got the gift of tongues. Bunch of cowards, you're afraid to say amen because a woman's sitting next to you. Well, men have it too. I should admit that. He's our teacher. But we're afraid to talk with him. Suppose I wanted to learn. So I wrote Pensacola College. I said, I want to learn music. Send me your best music teacher to my house. And so they said, okay, we're going to make a rare exception. We're going to send a teacher to live in your house till you learn how to play music. Send the best one to your house. And so they sent a teacher to my home. Now I keep calling down here at the office and saying, well, I'm not learning anything. Well, did we send a teacher up there? Yes, there's a teacher. Well, where's the teacher? Well, he's in the living room on the couch.
Been in ever since you sent him up here. He hadn't left there. We take his lunch in there to him on the couch.

But I'm not learning anything. Tell me how to play the piano. Help me with the piano. Well, he said, you have a teacher. Why don't you talk to your teacher up there? And I wonder if God doesn't say to us sometime, I gave you a teacher to live in you. Why don't you talk to him? You keep ringing my doorbell. I sent you a teacher to live in you, to abide with you forever. You want the verse on that, I guess. Okay, 1 John chapter 2, verse 27. But the anointing which you have received abideth in you, and you have no need that any man teach you anything. Very plain English, isn't it? But the same anointing teacheth you all things. We're a little afraid to talk to him. He not only is our helper, he not only is our teacher, but the Holy Spirit is our guide. The Bible is written for people of all ages, and therefore everything's not spelled out in the Bible. I hope you understand that. For instance, there's no verse in the Bible that says, thou shalt not smoke camels. What if there had been a verse like that? And those old rabbis years ago, before they had camel cigarettes, run across that verse, thou shalt not smoke camels. One rabbi would say to the other, I wonder what this means right here. Thou shalt not smoke camels. Well, he said, it's very obvious, man. It means don't get any smoke on your camel. If you build a fire near your camel and you get smoke on your camel, you're going to hell, man. Get your camel out of here. If you're going to build a fire, take the camel somewhere else. That's don't run a chance on it. Or suppose it had said, thou shalt not chew Brown's mule, referring to Brown's mule tobacco. Reckon what they'd done with that verse. Well, it says, all right, to bite a red mule, or a black mule, or a white mule, or a gray mule, but if you go to biting on a brown mule, you're going to hell, man. Don't bite that brown mule. It's written for all people of all ages, so everything's not spelled out. Now, when the Bible is not spelled out, like, it does not say, Curtis Hudson shall be the editor of the Soul of the Lord beginning 1981 until blank, blank. I can't find that in the Bible, yet I know I'm supposed to be up there. Now, when the Bible's not clear, it doesn't tell you where to go, Pastor. It doesn't tell you which mission field to go to. It's not spelled out. In that case, I have a right for the Holy Spirit to lead me. And Romans 8:14 says, as many as are led by the Spirit of God, they are the sons of God. So he leads me. I say, Holy Spirit, Dr. Rice invited me to come to the Soul of the Lord. Should I go or not? I don't know where to go. It doesn't say in the Bible I should go or not go. I have a church in Atlanta. I have 8,000 members. And should I go? Should I stay here? The Bible doesn't say I have a right for the Holy Spirit to lead me in that. So going up the expressway that night, I got to talking to the Holy Spirit. And I had a good time. I must tell you I did. I said, Holy Spirit, help me. Show me what to do about this. And I right up the expressway, I jotted down 17 things he does for us. I've shared with you three of them, or maybe four of them. You find the others for yourself. He improves your memory. He'll bring all things to your memory, the Bible says. He gives you answers for your critics. When you go to court and have to testify against a false accusation, don't worry about what you say. The Holy Spirit gives you what to say in that hour, it says. He gives you answers against your critics. What a blessed friend. Dr. Rice called the Holy Spirit the Christian's best friend. But Walter Wilson called the Holy Spirit the unknown God. They both were right, because he's an unknown God among too many Christians. He's an unknown God in my life. Now, I got to wrap this up. My time's gone. How would you feel if you came to my home in Murfreesboro, Tennessee, and came inside? I invited you. You came inside and sat down in the den. And my wife fixed supper, dinner, whatever you call it. Dinner is what you have in the middle of the day. Supper is what you have at night. Lunch is something you put in a paper sack and carry to school with you. But you come to my home for dinner. My wife fixes the dinner. And we never say one word to you. We go and eat and don't even tell you it's ready. We finish, sit down and turn the television on, watch the news. Turn the TV off at 10:30 when the news goes off. We go to bed, don't even say goodnight, don't say one word. We totally ignore you. We go to sleep, wake up the next morning, you're there. We go out of the house and act as if you didn't even exist. How would you feel? You'd be hurt. I'm invited to the Hortons for dinner this evening. Suppose I go in their home, they totally ignore me, don't say one word to me, don't ask me one question, they eat, don't offer me a bite, and act as if I did not exist. How do you think I feel? I'll tell you how I feel.
after the whole evening and we left the house, I probably wouldn't come back here to speak. I'd get in my car and go home. I'd be offended. I'd be hurt. I'd be grieved. I'm going to tell you something. Won't you listen to me? You have somebody as real as me living in your house, your body. Right now. He was in there when you got up this morning. You haven't said one word to him in 3 days. Some of you have never said a word to him in your life. He's your friend. He's your comfort. He's your teacher. He's your guide. He's your helper. Given to live with you to help you. And though he is grieved, Ephesians 4:30 says, grieve not the Holy Spirit, whereby you are sealed unto the day of redemption. Though he's grieved, he cannot leave. If you never say a word to him till you die, he never will leave you, because the Bible says he'll abide with you forever. And so I prayed like this, dear God, I'm sorry. Holy Spirit, I am sorry. I didn't mean to imply you were not a real person. You're as real as my mother. Thank God for your presence. Please forgive me for my neglect of you. And from this minute on, I aim to make more of you in my life. Then I got to talking with him. I said, what about so-and-so? How would you handle this situation? I acted like he's real in the car with me, like he's really somebody. And I didn't hear an audible voice say, Curtis, do it like this. If I'd have heard a voice, I'd still be running. I wouldn't be here. But I did have a thought. The language of the Holy Spirit, in a sense, is dreams and visions. Don't misunderstand that. I don't mean the weird kind of dreams you have when you eat too many hamburgers before you go to bed at night. Joel 2:28, in the last days I'll pour out my spirit upon all flesh. Your sons and daughters shall prophesy. Your old men shall dream dreams. Your young men shall see visions, and so on. Let me give you an illustration of what I'm talking about. In 1961, I went to a Sword of the Lord conference on revival and soul winning in Atlanta, Georgia. Dr. Howells preached a sermon on what is man that thou art mindful of him. I sat back here. It wasn't 50, 60 people in the building. I listened. I was carrying City Route 41, my little mailman's uniform on. As he preached and screamed and yelled and spit on the first 8 rows, said, why doesn't somebody do something in Atlanta? Why doesn't somebody do something in Atlanta? Why don't we have a great soul winning church in Atlanta? And there was no great soul winning church in Atlanta then. No church baptizing as many as 50 or 100 a year. What about Howland Park, just up the road in Chattanooga, 1,500 a year being baptized. He was saying, why don't we have something in Atlanta like it's in Chattanooga? And he screamed and yelled. And while he's screaming and yelling and preaching, I'm sitting back here, and I'm beginning to breathe deep. And I'm thinking, I'm not a preacher. I should get out of the ministry, make an honest living. I'm not even a good church member. But that wasn't me thinking. That's those thoughts coming to my mind. That's the Holy Spirit's way of communicating with me. It is God that worketh in you both the will, that's the desire. He works the desire. And to do his good pleasure, Philippians 2:13. God works the desire and the power to make the desire reality. And I'm sitting there breathing. I'm saying, I need to get out of the ministry, get serious about it. And suddenly I began to have dreams, not crazy things, but I could see my little country church. I could see me clean the baptistry out. Not a weird thing, just like you dream here. You see a girl across the campus and dream you ask her for a date. You can imagine what she said. Oh, I've been waiting for years. And you visualize how you're going to say it, and you word it over in your mind. And that's what I mean by a dream, not a weird thing. And I'm thinking in my mind, I'd like to see that tiny church growing. And I visualize myself going back and starting to win souls and cleaning out the Baptists and start baptizing converts. And in my mind was a dream, was a vision. That was the Holy Spirit's language of saying to me, Curtis, go back and build a soul winning church. And I can't go on, my time's gone. But I went back and led my first 3 souls to Christ. And that tiny church grew to over 8,000 members. If you walk around this campus and say, Holy Spirit, help me, show me, teach me. He won't speak audibly, but when all of a sudden a thought will come to your mind. It's a vision. Every invention in the world, from the tiniest rat trap to the world's most complicated computer, was once only a vision, a dream in somebody's soul. This auditorium you're in right now was once a vision in somebody's mind. Somebody saw it initially and told somebody else about it. And the architect then put it on paper and drawing with the specifications, finally it was built. But it was in somebody's mind before it ever got on the paper. Had to be that way. Everything works like that. This whole school's like that. And that's where the Holy Spirit talks. I want you to bow your heads just a moment.

0: This is Rejoice Pulpit. It's time for a message from the former pastor of Campus Church, Dr. Jim Shetler.
1: All of our Lord's miracles were more than just historical events. Now, let me first of all say, we do believe that the miracles of Jesus Christ were supernatural and they actually happened, and they were historical events. But they were much more than that. They were to teach lessons. They were to be parables. They were to point to who he really was, that he was the Messiah, that he was the Son of God. I'd like to have you look at one of his miracles tonight. It's only found in one of the Gospels. It's found in the Gospel of Mark, Mark chapter 8. Now, we're going to begin reading at verse 14. However, our miracle goes from verse 22 to verse 26. But I want you to see the reason for the miracle was to teach the disciples. And we begin at verse 14 of Mark chapter 8. Mark chapter 8 and verse 14, the Bible records. Now the disciples had forgotten to take bread, neither had they in the ship with them more than one loaf. And he charged them, saying, "Take heed, beware of the leaven of the Pharisees and of the leaven of Herod." And they reasoned among themselves, saying, "It is because we have no bread." And when Jesus knew it, he saith unto them, "Why reason ye because ye have no bread? Perceive ye not yet, neither understand? Have ye your heart yet hardened? Having eyes, see ye not? And having ears, hear ye not? And do ye not remember? When I broke the 5 loaves among the 5,000, how many baskets full of fragments took ye up?" They say unto him, 12. "And when the 7 among 4,000, how many baskets full of fragments took ye up?" And they said, 7. This is really our text tonight. And he said unto them, "How is it that ye do not understand? And he cometh to Bethesda, and they bring a blind man unto him, and besought him to touch him. And he took the blind man by the hand, and led him out of the town. And when he had spit on his eyes, and put his hands upon him, he asked him if he saw aught. And he looked up, and said, 'I see men as trees walking.' After that, he put his hands again upon his eyes and made him look up, and he was restored and saw every man clearly. And he sent him away to his house, saying, 'Neither go into the town nor tell it to any in the town.'" This is the only gospel that this story is mentioned. I'd like to preach a message tonight, the way to spiritual understanding. The way to spiritual understanding. Obviously, the disciples, he's answering that question there in verse 21. How is it that ye do not understand? And then we see a miracle that's going to teach us how to have spiritual understanding. This miracle is going to bring in two things that on the verge of our special meetings next week with Evangelist Dave Young, I want to share with you. There's two words that are so important, and those two words are expectancy and dissatisfaction. Those are two great words combined together that can bring revival in a person's heart. When there is a dissatisfaction about where they are spiritually, and an expectancy of what God is going to do. I don't know about you, but those two words are very predominant in my life right now. I am very dissatisfied with where I'm at right now spiritually. I want God to speak to me. And there's an expectancy that the Lord is going to. I really believe that next week, the Lord's going to do a work in my life. And the Lord's going to do a work in our church and in our ministry this coming week. And I'm excited about that. And I want to talk to you about spiritual understanding and allowing the Lord to work in your life. Let's go to the Lord in prayer tonight. Father, I ask that in the next week or so, the next 2 weeks, that dissatisfaction that I have not attained, that sin that dwelleth in us, those areas in our life that we may not even see and even know, Father, I pray that you'll reveal to us. And then, Father, may there be a hope, may there be a faith, may there be an expectancy that the Spirit of God is going to work in our own individual lives and in our midst. And so, Father, I really pray tonight that through this miracle that we can begin to understand and see spiritual understanding. Help us now in the next few moments. We need the Spirit of God to speak to us. And we pray these things in Jesus' name. May we never be the same because of tonight's message. In Jesus' name, amen. Let's go back through our story, our miracle, real quickly. We'll pick it up at verse 22. And then I want to just kind of go through the story so that you understand it. And then I want to make two observations, two things I want to talk to you tonight about: what is the cause of what happened and what is the cure of this blind man. And he cometh to Bethesda. Now, Bethesda is an interesting town. It's kind of in the northeast corner of the Sea of Galilee. If you ever have a Bible map, you might want to look at it. It's kind of near Capernaum on the north part. But Bethesda was a city that really rejected Jesus Christ, rejected the things that he had done. Matter of fact, it is even said in the scriptures that God would almost have to say that he's sorry to Sodom and Gomorrah if the miracles that were done in Bethesda were done in Sodom and Gomorrah, those people would have maybe changed or repented. And so Bethesda saw great miracles and they rejected Christ. I think that's one of the reasons why the Lord takes this man out of the town to do this miracle now later on in his ministry here when he comes, that he doesn't even do this miracle in Bethesda. He takes this blind man out of Bethesda. And then at the very end, he says, neither go into the town nor tell it to any in the town of what was done. And he cometh to Bethesda, a cursed and rejected place, and they bring a blind man unto him. You know, that's the best that we can do. We do not save individuals. We lead people to Jesus Christ who does the saving. We're just that instrument in between to introduce people to Jesus Christ. And through our life and through our lip and through what we say, we introduce people to Christ and we lead them to Christ. But we can't do anything more than what these men did in bringing a blind man to Jesus Christ. But that's a good thing to do. It's a good thing to bring those that are in need to the Lord Jesus Christ. By the way, again, thinking about our special services that we're going to have. I know on the Sunday of the special services that Dr. Young wants to do a very evangelistic Sunday. Be thinking now about who you can bring. Maybe that individual that you brought to the Christmas program. And we had several here that night. And they enjoyed it. Many of them talked about it to their neighbors, how much they enjoyed coming. That may be a good time to bring them back so that they can be introduced to Jesus Christ. And he cometh to Bethesda, and they bring a blind man unto him and besought him to touch him. They knew Jesus could heal him. Look at verse 23. And I don't know how your mind's imagination goes on different scenes, but you know, this would make, what a beautiful painting this would make. What a beautiful picture this is. And he, that would be Jesus, took the blind man by the hand and led him out of the town. Wouldn't that have been just a, can you kind of picture that? The Lord, by his compassion, takes this blind man by the hand. The man, by confidence in Jesus Christ, trusts him. And can you picture Jesus Christ leading this blind man out of Bethesda to do this healing? On the Lord's side, it shows his compassion. On the blind man's side, it shows his confidence in the Savior, in Christ. And he took the blind man by the hand and led him out of the town, and when he had spit on his eyes. Now, in ancient times, saliva was, in many senses, considered medicinal in its point. I think this is interesting because, obviously, this is a different kind of healing than the Lord usually does. He usually speaks, he touches, they're immediately healed or whatever. You know, first of all, let me say this. The Lord can heal many different ways. And I believe in medicine. And I believe that God can use medicine to heal. You know, if God uses chemotherapy or God doesn't use chemotherapy, the fact of the matter is still all glory be to God. It doesn't matter if it's medicine or not. God gets all the glory. And he does use different methods. And he does use different ways to heal individuals. I thought this was interesting. But there's a spiritual point here. Out of the town, and when he had spit on his eyes and put his hands upon him, he asked him if he saw aught. Now, the word asked is important because of the verb tense that it is. It is a continual action. So in other words, the Lord was continually asking this man, what do you see now? What do you see now? Do you see yet? What do you see now? How much do you see? What? So the Lord was continually asking this man. And he looked up and said, I see men as trees walking. Well, this is very interesting because you will not find anywhere in Scripture another miracle like this from our Lord and Savior. In all the other miracles that we know of, the Lord immediately and instantly healed him. Usually there are pictures of salvation. This is not a picture of our salvation. This is a picture of the progression of spiritual understanding and spiritual growth in the heart and in the life of all believers. And we see here there is a progression of healing here. And it isn't an immediate, instantaneous healing like there is in other, and when the Lord does other healing. This one, he sees first of all, he looks and the Lord's asking, what do you see now? What is it that you see? He says, well, everything's kind of blurry. I see men, but I see them as trees walking. It's all distorted. It's not clear. Now that's very important. Let's continue on. And he looked up and said, I see men as trees walking. After that, he put his hand again, which is a great indicator that we need repeated help in our spiritual life. He put his hands again upon his eyes and made him look up. I like that. I just kind of thought, you know, it's not a negative downward look. It's a positive upward look. You know, sometimes we can get so negative about things. He said, look up. Your redemption draweth nigh. And made him look up, and he was restored. By the way, the word restored here has the idea that he had his sight earlier. And by the way, that would make sense. This man couldn't have been blind from ever because he wouldn't have known. I see men looking at, like trees. Well, how do you know what a man looks like? And how do you know what a tree looks like? So we do believe that this man had sight at one time, and he lost his vision, and now it is restored unto him. And he was restored and saw every man clearly. Well, that's what we want. We want to have clear spiritual vision. There's two things I want to just quickly talk about and we'll be done tonight. What is the cause of his blindness or of our spiritual lack of understanding? And what is our cure? And I think we can see some good things and some good truths from both of these. Number one, what is the cause of the lack of spiritual understanding in our life? I think there's a couple things I want to share with you. Number one, an objection to clear-cut definitions and doctrine. I believe that we begin to lose spiritual understanding and clarity when we do not have good doctrine and we do not have good definition and define moments and define our terms and define our beliefs. Now, some people might say, well, why is that, Jim? Why wouldn't somebody want doctrine? Why wouldn't somebody want the right definitions to things? Why wouldn't somebody want spiritual clarity? Oh, there's a lot of reasons. Because clear, solid, precise doctrine carries with it clear, precise, rigid demands. And the clearer the doctrine, the more specific the demand. And so therefore, if we don't have clear doctrine, if we don't have clear what we believe and what we know is right, if we don't have absolutes, then we can live vague, nebulous. We can kind of hide behind, well, you know, nobody really knows exactly what this teaches. Nobody really knows the truth of this. The closer you are to truth, the more clear things are. Then when you give doctrine and it's clearly defined what that doctrine is and what that means, there's more personal responsibility to that. When you can see it clearer, then you know what you're supposed to do. So people like to hide behind that. Have you ever noticed when you talk to people that are in cults, Mormons, Jehovah's Witnesses, and Catholics especially, they really do not know what they believe? They really don't. They have a little bit of knowledge to be a little dangerous. They know a few points, and they know a few verses that they've been indoctrinated with on a few little things. But you know what? They really don't know what they believe. You know, I came from the Catholic background. And I know, I've witnessed to many Catholics, and I'll tell you this, Catholics do not know what they believe. They hide behind the ritualism and different things, but they don't know what the doctrine of the church. They don't. Most of them have no concept what Mass means at all. They do not know, they do not have any idea what they, but they go to church all the time. They can hide behind the vagueness. There's no clarity. Now here we see this in many of our spiritual lives, folks. Because we just, don't bother me with all the doctrine. Don't bother me with all that truth and everything like that. And therefore, we see men as trees. We don't have the doctrinal clarity that we ought to have. They don't like clarity and certainty because of the demands. The more vague, the less restrictive it can be. You can become the judge if you don't have definite doctrine. You're being too precise, too legalistic. You're too rigid. You're too narrow. Just because you don't want to see the clarity of the doctrine or the issue, it's like, don't bother me with the facts. But because of that, we don't see properly. I see men as trees walking. There's not a clarity. There's some vision, though, isn't there? He sees some, but it's not real clear. My friend, that's why when we come next week, we have an evangelist come in who preaches. He uncovers things. He shares things. He plows into the Word of God. He tells it the way it is. He hits our conscience. Things are defined. Things are clearly pointed to. And that can start giving us spiritual clarity. Sometimes we don't want to hear that. It's too precise. It's too clear. It's too understandable. And we want to kind of be able to hide. We don't want those absolutes. Because of the conviction that it brings. But it also brings spiritual understanding and spiritual clarity. If you start with the premise that Christianity is not clear-cut, you will see a lot of men as trees. Let me say that again. If you start with the premise, well, you know, Jim, Christianity is not clear-cut. If that's your premise that you begin with and everything filters through that, then my friend, you're going to see a lot of men as trees. There's going to be a lot of vagueness. There's going to be a lot of uncertainty. You're not going to know God's will for your life. You know, it amazes me today how many Bible-believing Christians that have been saved for years have such a struggle about God's will for their life and making decisions in their life. My friend, it's not that hard if there's a good doctrine. The doctrine of God's word gives a clarity. Let me give you the second reason why I think there's a cause for lack of spiritual understanding. And I think this is very, very important. People see, spiritually speaking, men as trees when they never fully submit to the teaching and the authority of the Word of God. If you never put your will and submit your will to the authority of God's Word, and you never say, God's word is my standard. God's word is the way it's going to be. And you never take your will and submit it underneath that. You're going to constantly go through life seeing men as trees. There's going to be a constant, there's some vision, there's some, I see this, but I don't see it clear. It is when we submit our will to God's authority of His word that we begin to see issues. We begin to see situations. We begin to see how to raise our kids. We begin to see how we're supposed to handle this situation. Even issues as simple in our daily life as eating, wearing clothes, reading materials, places we go. It's amazing how clear things become when we submit our will under the Word of God. There is a clarity. There is a definite, no, that's not right. And the closer we get to the Word of God, and the more that we submit our will to the authority of the Word of God, the clearer we begin to see the issues. Years ago, I used to give an illustration about many of us, I think, in services, kind of sit out in our services with spiritual trash cans. And we kind of sit there. You can't see them and you can't smell them, but they're out there. And when a man gets up to preach, we sit there and we say, oh, that was good. That's a great point. Oh, that's funny. I like that. That was really good. Oh, man, that was, you know what, boy, my neighbor needed that. My spouse needed that. That was really, ooh, I don't like that. Ooh, that's, man, wait, hey, buddy, you better get on another point here. And we kind of sit up with our own spiritual trash cans and we kind of become our own judge of our own life, of what we think is right and wrong. And we don't completely submit to the Word of God. Next week, I dare say, there will be some things that Dave Young says, and if you're not careful, you'll have your little spiritual trash can, and you'll say, hey, that was good, Dave. Man, that was good. Boy, I'll tell you what, my family needed to hear that. Boy, amen. You parked there for a while, Dave. That's good. Ooh, Dave, you need to get off that now, right now. I don't need that. And we sit out there, and we don't have a complete submission to the authority of God's Word, and we kind of pick and choose what we want to listen to and what we want to obey. That will produce seed men as trees walking. There will not be the spiritual clarity that you need until you take your will and you say, God, I submit my will to the authority of your Word. There are absolutes, and we do not go by our experience and perceived truth. I know a couple that do not go to our church, but I know a couple that everything, you know, they say that they love the Lord, they say that they love the Word of God, but I will tell you, what is preeminent in their life is their feelings and their experiences. And I'll tell you this, they really know the Word of God. They know God's Word. It's amazing, the stories. We get into a conversation and they start talking. I went like, wow, I had no idea that they knew that much of the Word of God. But you know what has not happened in their life? They have not taken their will and submitted it under the authority of God's Word. They submit themselves to their experience. And if they haven't had some kind of experience or what they feel about it, that's their ultimate. And they take the Word of God and they fit it in. Now you say, okay, so what's the problem with that? It is amazing how they see men walking as trees. They do not have a spiritual clarity about them. Everything is foggy. Everything is vague. There is no definite. There's no clear cuts in their life. You know, you talk about hypocrisy. They live one way, they say another. There's no clarity. They don't know how to make a decision. They don't know how to do this. They don't know how to do that. Why is that? They've never submitted their will under the authority of God's Word. And so they see men as walking as trees. There's not a clear spiritual understanding to them. They modify, they mix, and they misrepresent the Word of God in their life. Now, that's the cause. Let's quickly look at the cure and we'll be done. There are two words that are the cure here that I think we see in this man. Number one is absolute honesty, and number two is complete humility. And those are the two key words for next week. When you hear God's Word, take your heart with an absolute honesty. Oh, God, show me. The reason why you go to cottage prayer meetings is to begin to work in your life and your heart. God, I want to be ready. I want to be honest with you. Oh, Lord, show me. Now, you think about this. The Lord Jesus Christ is quite well known at the time this miracle takes place. He comes to Bethesda. There's a blind man. He takes the blind man by his hand. A man who had sight at one time, he's lost his vision, he's blind now, and this man goes out, he's being taken out by Jesus, he's got to be pretty excited. The Lord spits in his eyes and puts his hands on his eyes, and he says, what do you see? What do you see? Well, because he sees men walking as trees, obviously there's a lot of people around there, right? Well, I am sure this guy doesn't want to make Jesus look bad. He doesn't want to say, you know, he doesn't want to say, well, you didn't do a real good job on your miracle. Jesus, I think you had you're having a bad day here. It's not happening here. I mean, he doesn't want to make Jesus look bad, but he also wants to get his complete sight. So he doesn't want to just say, hey, everything's fine. It's all right, Jesus. Everything's good. You did a really good job, Lord. You really, I can do it. Yeah, Lord, that's right. Lord, yeah, you did really good. I could just, well, he's in a dilemma here, The fact of the matter is he doesn't want to make Jesus look bad about his miracle, but he also's like, I can't see real good. And you know what I appreciate? This man is absolutely honest. He says it just the way he sees it. Lord, I see men walking as trees. It's not back all the way yet, Lord. I don't see clearly yet. I see some. It's different. It's better. But I do not see the way I should see. And he's absolutely honest. Next week, be honest with God. Let God work in your life and just say, Lord, there's things in my life I'm not seeing properly. There's strife. There's relationship problems. There's things going on. Lord, what is it in my life? I am not seeing things clearly. Why isn't our marriage working? Why aren't our children have the right attitude? Why are we struggling in this area? Why is there so much strife here or contention? Or, Lord, why am I feel defeated all the time? Why is it that there is not the joy of the Lord in my life? Get honest with God. Tell God what you're not seeing. Tell him what you are and tell him what you're not seeing. Lord, it's not what it needs to be. I'm being honest. I don't know how to fix it, Lord, but I'm just telling you, Lord, this is what I'm seeing in my life right now. Become absolutely honest. Praise the Lord that he did. The second thing is his humility. It says here that the Lord, he asked him if he saw aught, what he saw and if he saw anything. And he looked up and said, I see men as trees walking. After that, he, the Lord, put his hands again upon his eyes and made him look up, and he was restored. You know, the second treatment, he could have just said, forget it, Lord. It's no use. Just forget it. It's not going to work. But there's a humility. There's a humility to submit again to the treatment of the Master. There's a humility to do whatever you need to, Lord. I can't see clearly yet. And you know, it is the spirit of humility and a spirit of honesty that the Holy Spirit is able to work in a person's life and to begin to be able to do a great work in their life. Do you have in your life right now an expectancy for next week? Now, some of you college students might have just came back and said, wow, I didn't even know there was going to be church revival. Do we even go to these things or what's happening? Maybe there's campus church folks that just got back in and said, oh, that's right, church revival. But I want you to begin to take these next days and prepare your heart for what the Lord has. I've been on the phone with Evangelist Young. He's so excited about coming. His spirit of expectancy was contagious to me over this last week. I said, Lord, do a great work in our midst. I believe you will. And Lord, start it with me. Draw the circle around, and Lord, I'm in it. Lord, do the work in me. I want to get honest with you, God, and I want to get humble. Whatever area, whatever there's, whatever habit, whatever thought, whatever closet I've got, Lord, it's yours. Do that work in my life. I know our Becca reps are here tonight, and I know that they won't be here next week. But I encourage them. Take a spirit of honesty and a spirit of humility. It isn't the evangelist you need. It's the Holy Spirit that you need. And the Holy Spirit in these next few days, men, while you're here, allow God to just examine your life and say, God, I haven't been seeing clearly. Each one of us, we ought to come in with that heart and that spirit. Submission to further treatment. No resistance. I want the truth, whatever the cost. His absolute honesty is what saved him. You know, it's really an interesting story because it's only mentioned one time, and it's the only time that the Lord ever healed somebody that wasn't healed instantly, because it's not a picture of salvation. It's a picture of our spiritual progression of understanding. And we need to become honest, and we need to become humble, and we need to say, Lord, what is it? Look at the verse again in verse 21. And he said unto them, how is it that ye do not understand? I'm going to give you a miracle, and I'm going to show you how you can begin to have that understanding. And I think it's for us for today as well.
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2: Take your Bibles and turn to 1 Peter, 1 Peter chapter 1 and verse 8. I hope you had a wonderful afternoon. And I pray this message will be a blessing to you this evening. We're going to go deep tonight, so get out your spiritual scuba gear, get ready, and let's go deep. And the reason I say that is topics like this, I feel unworthy to speak on myself. Sometimes I lose my breath when I go this deep. We're going to talk about love for our unseen Lord, love for Jesus. And if you're like me, you love the Lord, but you know you could love Him more. Anybody with me out there? Amen. You love Jesus, but you know that you could love Him more, and you wish that you would love Him more. You don't love Him like you could, but you're growing in that. And so we're going to talk about that from this verse. This verse is at the end of a long sentence, but I think it can stand alone by itself in verse 8 of 1 Peter 1. We're going to read this phrase. It says, "Whom having not seen ye love, whom having not seen you love, in whom, though now you see him not, yet believing, you rejoiced with joy unspeakable and full of glory. Whom having not seen, ye love." Love for our unseen Lord. How do we know that we're living by faith? How are we able to gauge our faith? Well, there are many ways, but one of the ways to measure the extent of our faith, the growth of our faith, the degree of our faith, is that a greater love for Jesus is developing in our heart. Would you say that's true? That as we are believing in Christ to a greater degree, a greater love for Christ is developing in our heart. Faith that increases leads to more love for Christ. Faith leads to more love for our unseen Lord. We sang about it this morning in the morning service. More love to thee, O Christ. More love to thee. Did you mean that when you sang it? More love to thee. I want to love you more. And for that to happen, my faith has to grow. Faith is the substance of things hoped for. It's the evidence of things not seen. Well, I can't see Jesus. I've never seen Jesus in his physical form. And so I have to be able to have this spiritual perception that comes from faith in order to see Jesus and love him, right? And let's be honest, isn't this one of the greatest challenges of the Christian life? We don't see Jesus. I can see my children. I can see my wife. By the way, husbands, did you know today is Wife Appreciation Day? Did you know that? Did all the husbands know that out there? Oh, you guys are acting like you didn't know that out there. Well, I knew that because my wife told me today. So, but anyway, sorry, Stacy. I see Stacy, right? I see my children. I see the people I love. I don't see Jesus. I can't physically see Jesus. And so, since we are so bound by our senses, our growth and in service and godliness depends on a growth in faith that leads to greater love for Jesus. We have to grow in that spiritual perception. What we are and what we do depends on this, right? Everything in our Christian life depends on whether or not we love Jesus. That's our motivation, right? That's our motivation for everything we do. We love Jesus. And so that has to grow. I want to make three statements from this passage that'll help us to get there or closer to where we need to be tonight. First of all, I want you to see the possibility of love for Jesus without physical sight. I want you to look at the possibility. He says, there it is, simple, whom having not seen you love. He said, I want to commend you because even though you haven't seen Jesus, you love him. Though now you see him not, yet believing you rejoice with joy unspeakable and full of glory. I commend you for your love for Jesus, even though you haven't seen him. Notice he says, you haven't seen him. That's because Peter did see Jesus. He doesn't say we, he says you or ye, because Peter did actually see Jesus in his physical body. These people, though, were one generation away, and they were not living in Palestine at the time. Most of them that he was addressing during this letter, they had just missed seeing Jesus. They hadn't seen Jesus. And yet they believed, he said, and they loved Jesus. So a simple point, it is possible to love Jesus without seeing him. Amen? It's possible. It's possible. Now, there were many people who did see Jesus in his physical form, and yet they did not believe. There were many who saw Jesus and did not love him and did not trust him as their Savior. But then there were some who did see him and believe, but we are not those people. We have not seen him. And yet this verse tells us that it is possible to love him anyway. It's possible. Have you ever thought, if I only could see Jesus, if I only could have seen him there when he was on the earth, if I could have seen him with my own eyes, I'd have no problem with faith. Well, of course. Of course we'd have no problem with faith. But we might think, well, I would love him more. I would believe him more. If I could just be transported back in time and be there at some of those great events where Jesus showed himself for who he was. If I was there at his birth, if I was standing there with the shepherds or with the wise men later on, if I could have just been there, boy, that would help me. Right? If I could have seen his miracles, if I were there on the hill when he fed the 5,000, if I were there when he walked on the water, if I was in his presence at that time, boy, that would help me. If I could have seen Jesus after his resurrection, boy, that would have done it right there. I'd have no problem with loving Jesus. I'd have no problems with my faith. Speaking of that, let's take our Bibles and turn to John chapter 20, everyone. John chapter 20 and verse 25. And let's see what Jesus said to Thomas after his resurrection. You know this passage, but let's look at it. John chapter 20 and verse 25. And then we'll look at verse 29 and 31. Remember, Thomas was late in seeing Jesus. After his resurrection, it says, the other disciples therefore said unto him, we have seen the Lord. But he said unto them, except I shall see in his hands the print of the nails, and put my fingers in the print of the nails, and thrust my hand into his side. A little hyperbole there, don't you think? Unless I see him, I will not believe. Unless I see him, I will not believe. So Thomas thought there is that seeing is believing, right? Look how Jesus responds, verse 29. Jesus saith unto him, Thomas, because thou hast seen me, thou hast believed. Blessed are they that have not seen and yet have believed. Blessed are those that don't see me and yet believe. Verse 31. Now look at this. But these are written. These stories, these accounts, these are written that you might believe that Jesus is the Christ, the Son of God, and that believing you might have life through his name. I believe in Jesus. I learned to love Jesus because I have the source that I need. I have all that I need right here. These things have been written to give me faith. We may ask the question, why then did so many people that were there in his physical presence reject him? I thought about that, and I want to share with you a couple thoughts. First of all, I believe this. His physical appearance, Jesus' physical appearance on earth, was that of a common man. Take your Bible now and turn to Isaiah chapter 53 and verse 2. Isaiah 53 in verse 2. The reason why many did not believe is because there was nothing visibly that set Jesus apart. And so if you were there, you might have struggled with this as well. In fact, this passage tells us so. Isaiah 53 and verse 2. Speaking of Jesus, it says, of the Messiah to come, we know him to be Jesus now, for he shall grow up before him as a tender plant and as a root out of a dry ground. He hath no form nor comeliness, and when we shall see him, there is no beauty that we should desire him. Folks, in the context there, it is not talking about his death. It's talking about his growing up years and his adult life. There was nothing that set Jesus apart. He had no stately form. He had no extraordinary beauty. There was nothing to indicate physically that Jesus was God. He was not some ideal, perfect man, whatever that is. He was a normal Jewish man with Mediterranean skin. He didn't wear a white robe and everyone else wore brown. He didn't have this glowing halo over his head and everybody said, oh, of course, he's God. No. Think about this. This passage says there was nothing in his physical image that would attract you to him as God. Nothing. If Jesus were to walk in here today, as he was 2,000 years ago,

And this passage says there was nothing. Nothing to indicate that. By the way, this is a challenge for us today, but we have to get out of our head. We have to try to get out of our head the traditional view of Jesus that might not be true to life. Do everybody understand what I'm saying? I know it's a challenge. Some artist here in the ministry, you're trying to convey Jesus and you don't want to stray from tradition too far because then no people wouldn't recognize what you're putting on the page. My heart goes out to you. But let's be honest, we have no idea what Jesus looked like. We have no idea. And the image of this thin white European guy with long brown hair, that's not true. That can't be true. That can't be true. In fact, do you know this? There's many books that have been written on this that have accounted for this, but you can trace those images back to the Byzantine artists, first of all, who were trying to make Jesus look like some young Zeus, and then the Renaissance artists later on, they came out of Middle Age Europe. They were anti-Semitic, and they tried to create Jesus of like them. So you have this, look at the baptism of Jesus picture in the 15th century. You have this whiter than white guy with this thin nose. Some artists even gave him blue eyes. And of course he wouldn't have long hair because the Bible says that's a shame. All God's people said, amen. Shame for a man to have long hair. So we it's hard because we picture that. And you know what gets me upset is those images that present Jesus as weak and pathetic. You know what I like to picture? I like to picture Jesus found in Revelation 1, verses 14 and 15, where it says, his hair is white as wool, his eyes are like a flame of fire, and his voice is the sound of many waters. Amen? That's what Jesus looks like now. But we have no idea what he looked like when he walked this earth. We have no idea. And I can tell you this, based on the passage I just read to you, he just looked normal. He just looked normal. Maybe it's better that we don't know what he looked like. And I think some of us might have a wrong image of Jesus just because of some physical form that we think is Jesus. But they had nothing in his physical image that would tell them he was God. Or what do you say? Well, Pastor Tim, what about the miracles? They had the miracles. Now think about that. Many of the miracles were done in private. Others weren't as easy to discern as you may think. And even then, since miracles are miracles and they're so outside the realm of normality, I think it would be easy for people to seek some natural explanation or say, maybe I just didn't see what I just saw. And we tend to reject that which we can't comprehend. And I think that was going on in Jesus' day. So there were people that saw him and saw some things that he did, and they didn't believe, and they didn't have love for Jesus. Our passage tells us, go back to the passage, tells us that it is possible in this day without physical sight to believe in Jesus and love Jesus. It's possible. It's possible. It's possible to love Jesus. Fanny Crosby, she had that great spiritual perception, wouldn't you say? Maybe because she wasn't bound by physical sight, that helped her to be closer to Jesus than most. She wrote 9,000 hymns, including Blessed Assurance, Safe in the Arms of Jesus, Saved by Grace. Many martyrs have died for their faith in Jesus down through the centuries. They were tortured. Did they love Jesus? You bet they loved Jesus. Many today leave the comforts of their home to go to distant lands. Do they love God? You know they love God. You know they love Jesus. And you can love Jesus too. You can love Jesus too. They did, and we can too. It's possible to love Jesus without seeing him. Let's go to the next point. We talked about the possibility. Let's talk about the cause. Notice that it was in Jesus that they believed. Look at verse 8. Peter commends them, whom having not seen you love, in whom, though now you see him not, yet believing, you rejoice with joy unspeakable and full of glory. Notice that it is in

0: Jesus that he said they believed and loved him. The Greek preposition that's translated in can be translated many ways. I know that. I understand that. I believe the King James translators picked the exact word, the right word, in. They could have chosen a different word. And I think Peter, if he would have wanted some other idea conveyed, he could have used a different word. I think this is the appropriate word. It's the word in. Listen to what Albert Barnes said. There is every reason why we should love him. His character is infinitely lovely. I believe in Jesus. And when I make that statement, I'm making a statement not just about his existence, I'm making a statement about his character. Amen. His character is lovely. I don't have to see Jesus physically to comprehend and know and love his character, who he is. I told you we were going to go deep. When it comes to loving Christ, we don't have to love some physical appearance. We love him. Everybody understand that? We love him. We love who he is, and we have all we need to know who he is. All God's people said, amen. Right there. You have all you need. The character of Christ is presented to us in the fullest way possible, that God would reveal himself through Jesus Christ in his word. All we need is right here. That's all we need. That is the perspective from which we love him. We have all we need. It's found in his word. We comprehend his character. We get to know his character. We learn to love who he is. Our belief and love is in him, who he is. He created me. He died for me. Amen? He's with me. He's been with me through some of the greatest challenges of life. I read his word. I get to know him. I pray. I talk to him. He shows himself to me. In providential ways, they're no less supernatural. Providence is no less supernatural than the miraculous. It's amazing when you look back at it and say, wow, that was God. That was God. That was Jesus right there. That was amazing what he just did. Jesus is with me. And some of you that maybe are more mature in the faith than I am right now, you know this experience on a consistent basis. It's almost like he's just right there. Who's with me out there? It's just like, of course, he's right here through the Holy Spirit, but you know what I mean. We can love him because we can know who he is through his word. Our belief and our love is in him, in his character, in who he is. And isn't this the basic element of the Christian walk? I mean, it's one of the basic elements. Jesus said, if you love me, keep my what, everyone? Keep my commandments. If you love me, keep my commandments. Well, I mean, why would you keep his commandments otherwise? Why would you have any desire to do what's right and obey him and live for him and avoid the ungodly and live pure unless you love Jesus? Why else would you do it? Maybe the reason you don't have that desire is you don't have his love in your heart. That's why you can sit there and watch that ungodly movie that's full of the gratuitous violence and sexual images and foul language. You can sit there and you just eat it up. Something's not right. The love of Jesus isn't at work in your heart. Because if you love Jesus, you will keep his commandments, right? It's just a basic element of the Christian walk. Why else would you want to live pure? Why are we here tonight? We could be out somewhere else. Why? What are we doing here tonight? We love Jesus. That's why we're here. Why else would we be here? Not to listen to a preacher. Not just to hear good music. We could go to other places for that. We're here because we love Jesus. And you're here, body, soul, and spirit. Nobody has to make you come if you love Jesus. If you love Jesus. Now, we all struggle with that. Amen. We all struggle with it. But if you're growing in your love for Jesus, then you don't have to just perform duties. It's not religion to you. If you love him, keep his commandments. It's natural. I love him. I want to do right. I want to live right. Amen. Go into all the world and preach the gospel to every creature. Why would you do that unless you love Jesus? Why would you come out and connect or door to door or go out in some ministry and work to give the gospel? Why would you put yourself in that spot? I mean, to be ridiculed or scorned or laughed at or rejected. Why would you do that? There's only one reason you would do that: if you love Jesus. To do it right with the right motivation. Maybe some are seeking a name for themselves out there doing that. I don't know. Paul said some do it in pretense. I guess that's a possibility. But I don't know why you would go out and do that unless you love Jesus. Why else? Why would you witness for Jesus unless you love him? I mean, we have to. This is the basic element of the Christian life. Why would you sing? Why would you give? Why would you love others? Jesus said, love others as I have loved you. You got to have the love of Jesus at work in your heart to love other people. Why would you love a lost person you don't even know unless you love Jesus? Right? Why would you love your fellow Christian who annoys you to death? Amen? Unless you love Jesus. You say, you're annoying me right now. Calm it down. Okay. Why would you love me unless you love Jesus? Amen? Paul said this, the love of Christ constrains me. He said it actually in the plural, speaking of all the apostles. The love of Christ constrains us. It's got a grip on me. It won't let me go. Paul knew what he was talking about. Look what God saved him from. Look what Jesus saved him from. Look at the grace of God in Paul's life. He said, the love of God's got a hold on me. It's got a grip on me. I mean, it constrains me. I can't help myself. And I can't live unto myself. I have to live for Jesus who died for me. The love of Christ has got a hold on me. I know who he is. We're so bound by our senses. And for the Christian who spends little time consuming God's revelation where faith is fostered, well, how can you learn to love him? You got to be in the Word. You got to spend time getting to know him. You got to meditate on his revelation, his character, his works. It takes persistent prayer to seek him. And if you seek him, you'll find him and you'll know him. And to know him is to love him. That's simple. I don't love him, then you don't know him. I just don't love him. It's because you don't know him. If you got to know him, you'd love him. Not religion. I'm not talking religion. I'm not talking duty. It's a possibility. And it can be true in your life. There's a reason, and the reason is available to you. The cause is there. His character has been presented to us. We can know Jesus, and to know him is to love him. Let's look at the effect. This is amazing. And I'm speaking high ground here. It's hard. In fact, it says here, it's unspeakable. Look how it reads. Whom having not seen you love, there's the possibility. In whom, there's the cause. Now let's look at the effect. Though now you see him not, yet believing, you rejoice with what everyone, say it out loud. Joy unspeakable and full of glory. There's the effect. Here's where joy comes from. This faith that produces love for our unseen Lord results in joy that's unspeakable and full of glory. Unspeakable means, this is why it's hard to talk about. Unspeakable simply means it's so deep and so profound that it's beyond words to express. I've heard joy defined as this. Okay, I'm going to do my best. It's a warm glow of gladness deep in your spirit and despite your circumstance. It's this warm glow of gladness deep in your spirit despite what's going on around you. It doesn't make sense. It's hard to explain because I should be going nuts. I should be falling apart. I should be angry. I should be bitter. And yet there's this warm glow of gladness. I can't even explain it to you. I don't know how to express it. I feel like I'm full of glory. I'm in pain. Who's been there? Say amen. I'm in pain, but I'm full of glory. Does joy seem elusive to you? Does joy seem like a pipe dream? Do you wish there was a joy pill? When you foster your faith in Jesus by getting to know him through his word and in prayer and experience his work in your life, there's this transcendent spiritual sensation that comes over you. You don't have to make it up. You can't manufacture it. It just happens. It's called joy, and it's unspeakable. It's unspeakable. It's amazing. We understand some of those profound human experiences that are circumstantial. Pastor McBride described it this morning, and it touched my heart. That woman that was there at the airport, and her husband comes home, right? Her husband comes home from the war, and you can't express those moments. You can only experience them. I mean, it's just amazing. Holding your baby in your arms for the first time, right? Those moments that you just, it's hard to express. You can only experience them. We understand those moments when there are circumstances to prompt them. But this comes despite circumstances. Joy. And faith in Christ that produces a love for Christ results in this joy that is unspeakable and full of glory. The truth of this verse is you can have this kind of joy in the midst of life's trials, and you don't need visible sight to get there. You can get there by faith, and faith comes through the Word. And when you get to this place or you grow to this place, the Christian life takes on greater meaning. It's not just duties. It's not just self-discipline. It's don't do this. It's not don't do this, don't do that. It is an act of love. It's an act of love. When you get to this place, you can truly sing, "Oh, how I love Jesus. Jesus is the sweetest name I know. Love that will not let me go. I rest my weary soul in thee. I love you, Lord. I love you." Do you have love for your unseen Lord? Do you have a love for Jesus? Do you want that to grow in your life? It can. You don't have to see him. You can know him. And to know him is to love him. And that will motivate everything you do.
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2: Take your Bibles and turn with me, please, to Isaiah chapter 26. Isaiah chapter 26. The Lord willing, I'd like to speak for four Sunday nights on future events from the book of Revelation. But God tells us in His words, in His word, that there is nothing that He is going to do which He has not revealed unto His servants, the prophets. And so I want to take my beginning text tonight from one of those Old Testament prophets, the prophet Isaiah, chapter 26 and verse 20. The Word of God says, "Come, my people, enter thou into thy chambers and shut thy doors about thee. Hide thyself, as it were, for a little moment until the indignation be overpast." Come, my people. Those Old Testament words are echoed in the New Testament in 1 Thessalonians chapter 4, verses 16 through 17, in the voice of the Lord Jesus Christ Himself and the voice of the archangel. Those words, "Come, my people," are echoed in Revelation chapter 4, verse 1, "Come up hither," with the verse calling God's people upward in that great event known as the rapture. In Isaiah chapter 26, verse 20, the Old Testament prophet looks down the corridors of time, and as the Holy Spirit gives him the very words of God to pen, he references that wonderful event known as the rapture. And the scripture commands God's people, "Come, my people, enter thou into thy chambers and shut thy doors about thee, hide thyself, because there is an indignation, a time of terrible trouble, a time of tribulation, a time of God's indignation poured out in judgment upon this world. But I am so glad for that blessed hope which the scriptures speak about, that before that awful storm of God's judgment breaks upon this earth, God is going to give that call, "Come, my people, come up hither." My dear friend, the time is now. Tonight, I would like for you to see with me the storm clouds as they are already gathering on the horizon. First of all, I'd like for you to view the storm clouds which surround the nation Israel. It's interesting that I would use the term the nation Israel, because for nearly 2,000 years, there was no nation Israel. The people of Israel existed only in the people because God had scattered them around this world in His judgment. But in 1948, God began a work of bringing those people of Israel back together with a national identity on the world stage. It's interesting to me as I read the scriptures about this tribulation period that Isaiah references, this time of indignation, that there is clear mention in the scripture of the temple in Jerusalem in Israel during the time of that tribulation, that indignation. Jesus Himself referred to it in the Olivet Discourse in the book of Matthew when He said to the people of Israel, "When you see the abomination of desolation," that's Antichrist, "standing in the holy place, then you should flee to the mountains. If you're on the rooftop, don't even take the time to go inside for a cloak. Flee for your lives." Well, He referenced the abomination of desolation in the holy place. The holy place is the Holy of Holies in the temple. Jesus, as He spoke of a time many centuries in the future, noted that there would be a temple there at that time. In Revelation chapter 11, 3.5 years into that 7-year tribulation period, God commands that the temple be measured. Now, a temple presupposes a nation. For 2,000 years, there was no temple there. There was no nation there. Today, in the year 2008, there is a nation. There is not yet a temple. But we know that sometime before the tribulation or in the very early part of the tribulation, there will be a temple rebuilt in Jerusalem. The people of Israel, that is, some of the people of Israel, are making preparations for that temple today. If you go to the Temple Institute in the old city of Jerusalem, you will discover that all of the furniture, all of the clothing for the priests, all of the musical instruments, everything has now been reconstructed and built for that new temple. There is a group in Israel known as the Temple Mount Faithful who have the cornerstone, and they intend to lay the cornerstone. Some 10 or 12 years ago, there was an international incident because of that. When they attempted to go up onto the Temple Mount to lay that cornerstone, there were even several people killed in the riots which ensued, and it ended up in the United Nations of all places. And so the people of Israel will have their temple, and the nation of Israel is back on the center stage of world affairs today. When men run for the office of President of the United States of America, they now make trips to the little nation of Israel. It's that important. The little nation of Israel is the worst hot spot of trouble in the world today. Even when we read from the newspapers about difficulties with a nation like Iran, it all has to do with Israel and hatred for the people of Israel. And so the attention of the world is drawn toward those gathering storm clouds around the nation Israel. For 2,000 years, those clouds were not there because there was no nation there. But in our time, that nation has come back. And then I want you to notice the storm clouds of politics that are appearing on the horizon. In the book of Daniel, which is the Old Testament book that parallels the New Testament book of Revelation, in Daniel chapter 7, we see four beasts in a vision. Those four beasts represent great empires who have dealings with God's people Israel. The fourth beast is unlike the previous three. Each of those beasts conquers the succeeding one. The succeeding beast conquers the preceding one. But when you get to the fourth beast, that beast is destroyed by Almighty God. As a matter of fact, the words of Daniel use the title, the Son of Man and the Ancient of Days. And so that fourth world empire that God was interested in ancient times, dealing with his people Israel, was never defeated by another world empire and has not been destroyed directly by the Son of Man yet. Its day of destruction is yet to come. But for 1,500 years, that empire no longer existed on the world stage. We're speaking of the Roman Empire. In the book of Daniel, chapter 9, a future leader of that empire is spoken of as the prince of the people who would destroy Jerusalem in 70 AD. And after Jerusalem was destroyed, and Israel was destroyed as a nation by the Roman Empire, over a period of time, the Roman Empire just ceased to exist. It crumbled. It came apart. But there was not another empire which conquered it. For many, many decades, even centuries, the Roman Church attempted to rule it as the Holy Roman Empire, but it broke apart into what are known as the modern nation states of Europe. And those modern nations of Europe were bitter enemies of one another for years. They fought each other and shed each other's blood, and it was not thought that there would ever be unity in the Roman Empire again. But God's word is true. And whatever the scripture says is so. And amazingly, in the year 1957, there was a treaty that was signed by several nations of Europe. Interestingly, it is known as the Treaty of Rome. There were several economic agreements which preceded it, but this Treaty of Rome in 1957 set in motion the wheels which today have brought the old Roman Empire back together, politically, economically, militarily. And so the old Roman Empire, which was never defeated by another great empire, which just kind of disintegrated and went away, has come back together again. It's known today as the European Union. It is interesting to me that in this very summer, 2008, the European Union attempted to amend its constitution to make the presidency of the European Union a permanent office rather than one to be passed around among the nations. That attempt to make that office permanent is the attempt to create the office which will one day be occupied by a man known as Antichrist. Some of the nations of the European Union didn't like this move, and Ireland, the first nation to vote on it, voted it down. And so the European Union withdrew that attempt for the time being. But here is the old Roman Empire, united politically with its own parliament, with its own economy, with its own money system, with its own military, above and beyond the militaries of the nations, a federal military, existing as the old Roman Empire again. It's fascinating to me that one of our presidential candidates this week traveled in the European Union, the old Roman Empire, paying homage to the leaders of those nations who one day will give over their power to Antichrist. In fact, I found it interesting when he declared himself to be, and I quote, a citizen of the world, not a citizen of the United States. And so we find these strange but interesting things happening. And those storm clouds of politics portend that terrible storm of God's judgment, which is about to break upon this world. I'd like for you to see also the storm clouds of economics. In Revelation chapter 18, we are told very clearly that the kingdom of Antichrist will be driven in part by a powerful economic engine. As you have time to read those words of Revelation chapter 18 sometime, notice the riches and the wealth of this kingdom of Antichrist, this European Union. It is interesting to note that the European Union now has a common currency. The nation of France, for example, no longer has its own currency. It has the currency of the EU. The nation of Germany no longer has its own currency. It uses the currency of the EU. And all of us are familiar with the term euros, because the euro has now far surpassed the American dollar in strength in the world. While I realize there are a lot of factors which come to play here, one of the great factors in the weakening of the American dollar is the economic strength of that European-centered world power, the European Union. You have noticed, have you not, in the news, that some of the central banks of some of the nations of the world are now starting to trade in euros instead of US dollars. And the storm clouds of that economic power are now gathering, and you sitting here in this auditorium tonight are already paying the price in part through a weakened dollar. My dear friend, the events of the future spoken of in Revelation are not far off. The pieces of the puzzle are being placed on the table. The clouds of that storm of God's judgment are gathering on the horizon. You see the clouds of storm gathered around Israel. There are the clouds politically of that storm appearing on the scene. And there are the economic clouds of that storm. I could spend much time here, I won't. But many of you have been somewhat mystified and concerned about NAFTA and some kind of a superhighway cutting across America. All of that plays into this big economic engine operating out of Europe and the attempts of the nations in the Western Hemisphere to counter that power. But that power will not be countered ultimately, and that great political empire with its great economic engine is about to dominate the world. And then I'd like for you to see with me tonight the storm clouds of religion. Oh, how awful this is. The book of Revelation chapter 17 teaches us that during the time of the tribulation, there will be a unity of false religions led by Rome. Now, some people make a mistake of thinking that it's just Rome. It is not. It is all false religion, all that left behind after the rapture. It flies under the banner of Rome. Rome is at the head of the procession. But it is a unity of false religion led by Rome. With the great diversity of religion in this world, have you ever pondered how the religions could possibly ever get together? I suppose the classic example would be that of the Muslim religion and the Roman religion. For centuries, the Muslims and the Romans have been at each other's throats. You know the stories of the Crusades down through the Middle Ages. You know the conflict which has taken place on the world stage between these two religions, which conflict has been military conflict much of the time. How could the Bible possibly be right that someday religions like this would be unified? Well, may I remind you once again that the Bible is always right. Whether we can see that far or not, whether we understand it or not, God's Word is always true. I was fascinated in October 2007, that is less than a year ago, when it broke on the news that 138 prominent Muslim scholars had issued a letter which was to be read on that particular day at news conferences in major cities around the world, calling on Rome and the Archbishop of Canterbury and the Protestant religions to join with the Muslims in seeking ways to cooperate with each other to minimize doctrinal differences and focus only on those things which would unite people of all religions. That was a call issued by 138 prominent Muslims, which received worldwide press. That was last October. Since that time, great progress has been made. It may be interesting to you to notice that the Roman Church moved in and responded, and that the talks are continuing now in Rome. I was interested to read in the news that just last week, the King of Saudi Arabia had arranged a meeting in the nation of Spain for Muslims and the Roman Church and Protestants to get together in Spain for several days of discussions leading toward unity of religion. Now, in the tribulation period, that unity of religion will be on the world stage. it will be in place. And my dear friend, if you know the Bible and if you're watching what's happening around you, you will see those storm clouds of religion starting to gather on the horizon. But I must not stop there. In Revelation chapter 3, just before that rapture call in chapter 4, verse 1, you find the last part of the church age prophesied. Chapters 2 and 3 of Revelation are prophecy of the unfolding church age. Much of that is now history 2,000 years later. But we are living in that last portion of the church age, the Laodicean church, found in Revelation chapter 3. I was astounded today, Sunday, the 25th or 26th, 2008, to see on the news that one of the most prominent evangelical churchmen in America, Rick Warren at Saddleback Church, is co-hosting an appearance by John McCain and Barack Obama, co-hosting it with a gay advocate group, a group that incidentally includes a Muslim leader and a Jewish rabbi. Now, this is going to take place August the 16th at the Saddleback Church at a conference they're calling the Civil Forum on Leadership and Compassion. Now, Rick Warren is perhaps the most influential evangelical churchman in America today since Billy Graham has faded from the stage because of his age. So in many people's minds, Rick Warren, with his very famous book, which has been used by evangelical churches of many denominations, including Southern Baptists and sadly some Independent Baptists, is uniting with a group that advocates that which God calls an absolute abomination. And when asked about it, he said he didn't feel that he had to agree with them on everything. They could get together on certain things that we have in common. And my dear friend, this is not a crusade against a man. This is an example, one example of the church at the end of the church age, just before the rapture. The church which Jesus said in Revelation chapter 3, I will spew thee out of my mouth. This is the church which claims to know Jesus Christ, but lives in absolute defiance of God and His Word. And I would say also, this is the church, many times of born-again men and women, who, while they decry such things as I have just mentioned to you, will go to their homes and let the filth spill out of their television sets and computers right into their Christian homes. The church, which is neither hot nor cold, it claims Jesus Christ but doesn't want to live for Him. The church, which has the Lord standing outside the door, knocking, seeking entrance. Can you see the storm clouds of religion on the horizon? Well, my friend, the storm clouds are gathering, and the storm of God's judgment on this world is about to break. Look back at our text again, Isaiah chapter 26, verse 20. I want you to understand tonight how close we are to the time of that storm. Jesus says through the prophet Isaiah, "Come, my people, enter thou into thy chambers and shut thy doors about thee. Hide thyself, as it were, for a little moment until the indignation be overpast." My dear friend, you are about to hear that call to the rapture at any moment.
1: 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And now, a sermon from a past chapel at Pensacola Christian College.
3: Open your Bibles to 1 John chapter number 3. And 1 John chapter number 3, we're going to share just some thoughts out of a very special verse that I hope will be encouraging to you tonight. 1 John chapter number 3. Look if you would in verse number 1. I'll begin reading there, but we'll focus on the second verse. 1 John chapter 3. And I assume you've got your Bibles and you're ready to hear the Word of God tonight. "Behold, what manner of love the Father hath bestowed upon us, that we should be called the sons of God. Therefore the world knoweth us not, because it knew him not." Look at verse 2 now. "Beloved, now are we the sons of God, and it doth not yet appear what we shall be, but we know that when he shall appear, we shall be like him, for we shall see him as he is." We'll hold on right there. I don't know how many of you like this, but some of you, maybe raise your hand tonight, you like surprises. Who likes surprises? Some of you like surprises. Wonderful. How many of you don't like surprises? You can't stand surprises. You want to know everything before it happens. Some surprises are okay. I don't mind keeping some of them. Some I'm not very good at. Oftentimes, maybe if, for instance, if I get April something special, I know, you know, get her something maybe at Christmas, and sometimes I don't want to wait till Christmas. I'll just say, "Open it now. You know, let me be surprised." Some of us don't always like surprises, but you would probably agree with this though. Life is full of surprises. Something comes and you didn't see it coming, but it comes your way anyhow. Some of you probably have questions. You know, you kind of start having some questions. You know, you wonder later in life, you say, "I wonder how my health will be." Some of you maybe say, "I wonder what kind of job I'll have. I wonder if I'll make enough to pay the bills." Some of the younger people in here may even ask this question. You may say, "I wonder what I'll look like when I'm older." Look at your parents. Some of you don't look very happy right now. I'm surprised. I tell my children, they're all in their 20s. I tell them, I said, "Listen, you better hope that falls on your mother's side. So you might want to, well, we won't say rethink that. You don't have a chance." But nonetheless, there are all kinds of things that we look at and we say, "I wonder what this will be like." Some of you say, "I wonder if I'll get married." Some of you may wonder, well, we'll stop there. All kinds of things that just go through our mind. How will life be? What will it be like? And we question that quite a bit. I find in this verse something that really helps me. I'm going to share it with you. Hope it helps you also. What we'll see tonight is there's incredible principles that are in this verse. Matter of fact, there are three principles. We'll give them to you quickly tonight. But there are two principles that are known. Two things that you know, and then there's something you don't know. And I have found this, if we establish ourselves with what we know, with what we know is factual, what we know is the known, then what happens is whenever we face the unknown, we'll be okay. Because we have put ourselves in that which is known. Now you look at me and say, "Where is that?" Well, we'll see that tonight. We'll begin by showing you what we know, and then we'll deal with what we don't know. Because there are so many things that each one of us will encompass in our lives that we will look at and say, "Where did that come from? I didn't expect that. What's that going to do in my life? How's that going to help me? What is that going to make even a difference whatsoever?" So stay with me, all right? Let's look at the verse. Notice, first of all, number one, in verse number two, beloved, now are we the sons of God. So I want to show you, first of all, what I do know. And I do know this. I know where I am. I know where I am. You say, wait a minute, Baltimore, Pensacola. Well, might have some of idea around here over the years coming down here. But it's much more than knowing my direction. I know where I am. Beloved, I can tell you this today, just like the verse says, now I know this without a doubt, I am a child of God. Beloved, now are we the sons of God. I'm just saying this tonight, and I love this fact. I know that I am saved. I love that word, saved. I think it'd be good if we once again, as believers in Christ, if you know Christ, I want to say this. I think it's good once again that we get excited again about being saved. That we enjoy the beauty of salvation, the wonder of salvation. Boy, I remember the night I got saved. It was October 3rd, 1973. I was 5 years old at the time. For those of you that are mathematically challenged and you're already trying to think through this, I'm 54. I'm saving you time. Some of you have to get out your phone to figure that out. I'm saving you. I'm helping you. But I was 5 years old. It was on a Wednesday night. Went to church just like normal, as we did with our parents. They didn't have a lot of children's programs at those times, you know, so you just had to go sit with mom and dad in the service. And there was at First Baptist Church in New Philadelphia, Ohio, on a Wednesday night. I sat next to mom and dad just like any other time. And the invitation was given. And I just, for that time, just said, you know what? I need that. I need to get saved. I'd seen it in the home, and my parents, I'd heard it in the home, but at that time I said, boy, I need to trust Christ. So all I remember is a little boy. I stepped right out and walked down to the front, and Mrs. Jane Dillenball led me to Christ on the front row, and I got saved. Listen, I love being saved. I love knowing Christ as my personal Savior. I love being a child of God. I love being in the family. I love the fact that that is true in my life. Listen, I love that my sins are forgiven. I love the fact that God has given me peace and joy and a purpose for living. And so I'm just saying tonight, listen, if you know Christ as your personal Savior, you know where you're at. You are a child of God. Beloved, now are we the sons of God. If you know Christ, listen, you're in the family. And it's good to be in the family. A number of years ago, right after April and I had gotten married, and I was in seminary, and one of the job that I had besides being in seminary full time was I worked for the college and the seminary, and it was just kind of taking care of all guests that came through the campus there, and even it would be speakers or just people looking at the college, those kinds of things. So I remember this, that there was a missionary that had come through, and I picked him up and brought him back in and where he was staying at there on campus. And he said to me, called me up later that afternoon. He said, Mark, could you do me a favor? I said, well, I'll do whatever I can to help you. He said, I don't have a car. But he goes, I have to have dinner tonight. And this was in Chattanooga. He goes, in downtown Chattanooga at a place called the Fifth Quarter. He said, I have to meet a couple there for dinner. And he said, could you drive me down there? I said, sure, man. I'll just say what time. I'll come get you, pick you up, and drive you down there. And then he said, and then I said, you just tell me what time. I'll come back, pick you up, and bring you back in. And he goes, oh, no. Why don't you stay and eat with us? I said, no, I can't do that. And I tell you why I couldn't do that, because the Fifth Quarter was the most expensive restaurant in Chattanooga. I mean, that was a week's worth of groceries. It just wasn't going to happen. I said, no, I don't want to tell him that, though. I said, no, you go on, have a good time. I'll come back and pick you up. He goes, no, listen, I'm paying for dinner. I said, I'm coming. I have no problem with that. I'm good. You know, I'm there. And I said, all right, I'll pick you up a certain time. He said, got him. We drove down the Fifth Quarter and sat there in the lobby just waiting. And all of a sudden, as we're waiting for this couple that he was going to meet for dinner, all of a sudden the door opened up at the restaurant. One of the biggest human beings I've ever seen in my life came walking in. I mean, he was a huge guy. He had an Eagles, for some of you that are Philadelphia Eagles fans, he had an Eagles, like a pullover on, and he had these huge arms, and he had these huge legs, and it had 92 written right there. And the whole restaurant just stopped talking. And it was Reggie White. Now, some of you might not remember Reggie White, but great football player. monster human being. He walks in the building and all of a sudden he comes up to the guy I'm with and gives him a hug. I said, "What's going on?" He said, "Well, this is who we're having dinner with." I said, "Really?" And so they're hugging one another and I'm just standing there and the missionary looks over at Reggie and he says, "I want to introduce you to Mark Campbell. He's a seminary student. He drove us down here." And Reggie just stood there looking at me. He looks at me and says this, "You in the family?" I said, "What family are you talking about? I don't have family you're talking about." He goes, "Are you in the family of God?" I said, "Well, I'm saved." He said, "I don't shake hands with my brothers. I hug my brothers." And he proceeds in the lobby to put those arms around me, and I got lost in Reggie's arms. And lost is the word. And all of a sudden, the guy goes, "Here's your, you're going to sit back here at this table." We're walking through, and I'm walking behind Reggie, and I'm looking at these other people, and they're staring at me. I said, "I'm with Reggie." We went back there, and he proceeded to tell me his story. Reggie rode the bus to church when he was a little boy in Chattanooga. That's why he was so big, because everybody in Chattanooga knew Reggie White. But I'm going to tell you why I say that, only because of this. We were sitting there at dinner. He says, "Let me tell you something." He said, "Brother Campbell," he said, "let me tell you this." He said, "I'm telling you," he said, "I want to tell you my testimony." He looked at me and he said, "There's a lot of people that want a piece of me because of fame. There's a lot of people want a piece of me because of money." He said, "The one thing I love about Jesus is," he said, "Jesus loved me when I was a little boy, when I rode the bus. Jesus loves me now. I don't perform for his love. I don't have to do anything like that. He loves me just who I am, and that's why he's my Savior." I tell you what, I heard that and I was pretty excited. And I'm excited tonight, and I tell you why this. Isn't that true for all of us? I know where I am. I am in the family of God. I can go right to the throne tonight. I can talk to my Heavenly Father. I go right to the Lord Jesus Christ, brings me there. Listen, once again, could we just get excited to know where we are? We're in the family of God. Beloved, now are we the sons of God. Man, I love being a child of God. So I know where I am. Stay with me on this, all right? This is what I know right here. I know where I am. Now, we're going to come all the way to this side. Stay with me. I'm only going to try to get your mind to think so these principles stick in your mind. I know where I am. Second thing I know is this. I know where I'm going. That's a good thing. Watch. Go back to the verse. You got your Bibles, right? Here we go. "Beloved, now are we the sons of God. Doth not yet appear, we shall be, but we know that when he shall appear, we shall be like him, for we shall see him as he is." I love the verse, the word that is in there. When he shall appear. It is not an if, it is not a maybe. When he appears. All right, watch. I know where I am. I'm a child of God. I'm in the family. But on the other end, I know where I'm going. I have no doubt in my mind, the moment that the trumpet sounds, I'm gone, I'm out of here, I'm in heaven with him forever. If I go by way of death, if he wants to bring me that way, I know where I'm going. I don't doubt it. I don't have to think about it. I don't have to lay at night worried about it. I am in the family, and I'm on my way to heaven. And listen, I look forward to it. I look forward to being with Jesus. Some of you say, "I got a lot of things I got to do first." Oh, no, no, listen, we're heaven bound. We don't know when he's coming back, but we're ready for it. And that is such a privilege to know that. Did you notice what happens? Watch the verse, stay with me. "We know that when he shall appear," did you catch this? "We shall be like him." Glorious body. Could you imagine having a new body? Could you imagine not having to worry about the cares of this world physically? I went to see my eye doctor here just a few weeks ago. And we sat there, and I've known him for years, good friend, loves the Lord. I'm sitting in the chair, and he's doing all this test on me. And he says, "Oh, yeah, we're going to have to make some changes on your eyes." And he started talking about some of those different things. And then he starts, you know, putting the little chart up there, how they do. And he puts it up there, and I start, you know, read this line, and I'm reading to him. And all of a sudden, we got about 5 minutes into it, and he changes the whole thing. He goes, "You memorized it." I said, "What?" He said, "You can't read those. You memorized those." He said, "Look, man," he said, "Pastor Campbell, this isn't a game." He said, I'm trying to help you see better. So he changed it up. I couldn't read a thing. Smart man. I thought it was a game. By the way, I was winning, you know. Imagine going to

the time. I was just in my Bible study class Sunday going over the book of Revelation, some things there. And I'm telling you what, it's going to be incredible in heaven. Just reading those first couple chapters, especially like chapter 4 and 5, around the throne, believers around the throne, thousands times 10,000s. I mean, we're talking over at least 100 million and so much higher than that, all singing around the throne. I mean, it sounds great, the singing in the crown center, but listen, man, this ain't going to be nothing like heaven. Going to be incredible. Streets of gold? That's real. And so here I'm just saying, I know where I am. Now watch. I know that. I know on this end, I know where I'm going. Are you with me so far? Did I lose anyone? Everybody still with me? Yes, yes, yes, say yes. Somebody say yes. Let's start over again. Open your Bibles. No, we won't do that again, all right? Stay with me, all right? You with me? Balcony? Two of them. But watch this. I know where I am. I know where I'm going. Now watch. Wait. Here's our problem. Everything in between. There's our problem. And God knows that. Look at the verse. Beloved, now are we the sons of God, and it doth not yet appear what we shall be. Or maybe the wording, maybe we shall be being. So here's where we're at. I'm telling you right now, I know this today, on this day in September. I know where I am. I'm a child of God. I know on my way to heaven. My difficulty is not with where I am that I'm saved. My difficulty is not with where I'm going. I know I'm heaven bound. My problem is that daily stuff in between. Are you with me? That's the struggle. That's where the faith has to come in. That's where God looks at me and says, you got to trust me. That's where God looks at me and says, you've got to heed what I'm saying. You know about this daily living stuff, the problem is it's so daily. So every day something different and something comes our way. But watch, here's what we think. As calculating people, and some of you're very calculating people. I mean, some of you are list people, you know. You get up each day and you've got your list, you know, and you're not like me. I'm legal pad kind of guy, all right? Some of you, I mean, you put on your phone, you put on your iPad, you put it on your watch. I don't know where you put it, I don't know, but you put it somewhere, all right? And you're always got your list and you're working through that and you're organized and you're calculating. That's wonderful, that's great. And sometimes as calculating people, we see uncertainty, and we think uncertainty's bad. But God is telling us right here, listen, I'm going to tell you, there's going to be things coming up on you every day that you never thought would come your way. And that's why God is just saying this. Listen to me, God says, if you can trust where I am today, if you can trust me with salvation, if you can believe what I said there, and you can put your faith and trust in Christ, and if you can believe that I go to prepare a place for you, that it is going to be forever, that it's going to be a place like nothing else, if you can trust where you are, and you can trust where you're going, there's a God in heaven says, and listen to me, you can trust me today. But we struggle. Oh, Pastor Campbell, you don't get it. I cannot trust God that way. I'm just not a person that can exhibit faith and trust in people and things I haven't seen. All right, I'm running out of time, so let me just say that. One, that's just not true. April and I came down on an airplane yesterday. Let me tell you what happens. We fly quite a bit. Same thing happens all the time. Nobody ever checks to see who's in the cockpit. You ever do that? Do you ever on a plane go up to the front and say, excuse me, sir, can I see your license for this? Is a Boeing 737, have you done this before? No, that's not what we do. If we're flying Southwest, what do? Get out of my way. I'm going to get that aisle seat before B-22 does. And I'm got to make sure my luggage, because I'm too cheap to put it underneath, it's got to go above. And if I don't get on there first and get it on, so we will shove people, we'll do whatever's necessary to get everything.

0: in there, and we sit down in our seats and say, let's go and watch. We have no clue who's up front. But we don't care as long as the snacks and the drinks are coming. Isn't it true? Oh, Pastor Campbell, I just can't trust anyone. Man, you just went to 35,000 feet with someone. You never even saw who's up front. It could have been your roommate. And you know they can't even drive a car, let alone a plane. Are you with me? No, I just can't have that kind of faith. You do it all the time. Some of you got the picture of your roommate up in the pilot thing, and it scares me too just thinking about it. So true. You drive down the road, you trust the person on the other side to stay on their side. You've never seen them. You know what I'm talking about? We must exhibit faith in others all the time. And I, for the life of me, do not understand this. I'm talking to believers now in Christ. I don't understand this. How a believer can Christ to say, oh, well, I trust the Lord for my salvation. I believe that Jesus died for me, and I trust him. I know that I'm saved. Do you believe in heaven? Oh, I trust God to prepare heaven for me. Oh, I can't wait to be in heaven one day. It's going to be prepared for me. Well, you know what you're going through right now. Can you trust him? Oh, no. Wait a minute. So you can trust him for everything for eternity? But you can't trust him for Wednesday? I don't get it. I don't understand it. Matter of fact, let's just be honest, it doesn't make sense. If my God, and I love using those two terms, those two words, my God. If my God could send his precious son to die for my sins, because he loved me so much. If my God could have his son say before he leaves here, I go to prepare a place for you. And if I go and prepare a place for you, I will come again and receive you unto myself, that where I am, there you may be also. If my God could do that, and my God could prepare that, then I'm telling you this, listen to me now. My God can help me today when my financial situations come out. My God can help me today when there comes to me a report from the doctor that's not as good as I thought. My God can help me when I face a difficulty, whether it's emotional or physical or mental or whatever it is. I'm just saying this, if I can trust him for where I am, and I can trust him for where I'm going, then I surely know this, I can trust him to live for him day in and day out. I don't understand it all. I don't have the answer to a lot of questions, do you? There's a lot of things that don't make sense. When I was 26 years old, I went to Johns Hopkins Hospital. We lived in the greater Baltimore area, and my doctor had sent me to Hopkins with a problem. The report came back after the surgery, and 26 years old, I had cancer. I had two little girls, had a one-year-old and a newborn. My doctor went through I was a youth pastor at the time, so he went through this list with me. I had Hodgkin's lymphoma, and he goes, well, he said, do you smoke? I said, goodness, I don't smoke. Never smoked a cigarette in my life. Do you drink? I said, I never had a drop of liquor in my life. By the way, I still have it. Just throwing that out there. Stay away from it. That's free. It's not in my notes, so it must be of God. All right? Run from it. I hate alcohol. What it does to families. All right, now I got on that. Someone must have needed it. The doctor went down the list. Do you smoke? Do you drink? Do you work on radiation? I said, I don't think so. I'm in the ministry. I'm with teenagers. They're temporary radioactive at times, but it's, you know. No. I said to the doctor, what does that mean? Dr. Stephen Weiner, he goes, I mean anything. We don't know why you got it. Well, I'm glad we did the questionnaire. You know what? It didn't make sense. It didn't make sense at all. He said, well, just give us the next year and a half of your life. And so we did. Cancer, radiation, all those things with it. My wife basically had to help me out, and man, what she had to do with those two little girls for months and months, what a blessing she was. But you know what? I don't understand everything. I don't have all the answers to that. But I do know this. When over the next maybe several months, there'll be a phone call, someone call the church and say stuff like this, "Hey, I heard there's that pastor down there that's got cancer. Could he go down and see my uncle who just got diagnosed?" And how many I had the privilege of leading to Christ because we could talk about something similar. Some of them I had to do their funerals later. You know, I don't understand everything. Do you understand everything? No, no, we don't. It doth not yet appear what we shall be. We don't understand it. We don't grasp everything, but we trust Him. But we believe Him. And if He's never failed me in my salvation, and He won't, and He can't, and He's never failed me in those that time of preparing that place for me, then I'm going to tell you this, He is never, ever going to fail you in your day-to-day living. Just not going to happen. This principle helps me so much. Because when I cross things like you do every day, I can come to the Word of God and I can look at life and say, you know what? Life is full of spontaneity. Life is full of new things. Life is full of excitement even when there's problems. But I can trust Him. I can believe Him. I can follow Him and listen to what He's saying. How many times have I been to say this to our children growing up? Their mother said it, I said it to them, these two words, just trust me. Yeah, but Dad, no, just trust me on this one. Just trust me. Yeah, but it's this situation is, just trust me, just trust me. Just let's do it this way, just trust me. I wonder how many times God comes to us and says the same thing. Just trust me. Believe me. When a man came to Jesus, as I wrap this up, when a man came to Jesus, his name was Jairus. He gave a touching statement. He said, "My little daughter lieth at the point where she's ready to die." Do you remember her age? She was 12 years old. I've read that passage so many times, the one in Mark chapter number 4, and as I read through that, I begin to think of my own little girls when they were little, and I thought, wow, you feel the Father's heart there, suffering with it. And then she dies. Do you remember the story? Do you remember the story? Hello? Anybody remember the story? Yeah, you can answer. It's okay. Pretend there's only 10 of us in here, all right? Yes. Thank you. 12 years old when she dies. You remember they said, you don't need to be bothering him anymore. She's dead. All the crowd was all around and the people were, you know, worked up about it and emotional. And you remember what Jesus did? He turned to that precious Father and He said this to him, "Be not afraid, only believe." Put out everybody else. Put out everything else. Don't think about anything else. Just believe me. So whatever you're going through or whatever you will go through, and it shakes you to the core, and you start thinking like Him, I just don't know what we're going to do here. You look to your Heavenly Father and He says, "Listen, I've given you my word. I've told you exactly how I operate. I told you I would never leave you. I told you I would never forsake you. I told you I will always be with you. Don't be afraid. Just believe me. Just listen to what I said. Just follow me. Just trust me. Don't move away from this. If I've given you salvation, and I have, and I'm preparing a place for you, I promise you, he says, I'm right here with you. I will never abandon you. I will give you everything you need. Just trust me. And let me say this. When you do, you'll look back on those days and you'll say, I'm so glad I learned to trust him. Precious Jesus, Savior, friend. And others, and I know that thou art with me, wilt be with me to the end. Sweetest days of my life are going to be when I look back and say, I trusted him. I believed him. I believed him that day I got saved in October 73. I believe him on the day he'll take me home. And I'm just going to believe him every day in between. Even when I'm in the valley of the unknown, why don't you just trust him?
1: It's time for a message from the current pastor of Campus Church, Dr. Jeff Redlin.
2: Ephesians chapter number 5. Beginning in verse number 1, the Bible says, Ephesians 5, verse number 1. Be therefore followers of God as dear children, and walk in love as Christ also hath loved us, and hath given himself for us an offering and a sacrifice to God for a sweet-smelling savor. But fornication and all uncleanness or covetousness, let it not be once named among you as becometh saints, neither filthiness nor foolish talking nor jesting, which are not convenient, but rather giving of thanks. For this ye know, that no whoremonger, nor unclean person, nor covetous man, who is an idolater, hath any inheritance in the kingdom of Christ and of God. Let no man deceive you with vain words, for because of these things cometh the wrath of God upon the children of disobedience. Be not ye therefore partakers with them, for ye were sometimes darkness, but now are ye light in the Lord. Walk as children of light. If you were going to title this message tonight, we would title it Accepted and Acceptable. Both of those things are mentioned in this passage of Scripture, accepted and acceptable, and both of them are vitally important. Do you know the goal that would be true for each person that's here, the desire of this ministry, the desire of those that have given their life to this ministry, is to see that each person, when they stand themselves before God, would stand before God as accepted. If we were going to give that a biblical term, we'd give accepted as the Bible term justified. Justification. Justification, it's simply the, in a sense, the one-time legal act whereby God declares the guilty sinner to be righteous. He says, you are justified. You stand now accepted in the beloved. Now, the reality is, every person here, it doesn't matter if you're in the furthest corner of this grand auditorium, if you're sitting close, if you're a freshman or a senior, it doesn't matter if you're on staff or a guest, every person is either one of the two. That is, you are accepted in the family of God, or you have no standing in the presence of God. And then it goes on, and the passage addresses not only the matter of the family of God, which we'll consider, it also addresses the idea of being acceptable. Oh, you're accepted in the family, but are you acceptable? In other words, are your actions consistent with who you are? Oh, no, I'm in the family of God. To that we say amen. Then are your actions consistent with your standing? I stand in the family. Then he says, live like it. There's an old, it's a family thing, and forgive the the silliness of the family thing, but growing up, we had a little basketball pad on a detached garage on a house that stands at 817 Michigan Ave. Years ago, my dad saved and worked and poured a little basketball court out in front of that garage. We played hours of basketball out on that little poured pad. It was, we had a little neighborhood trophy. We'd play for the trophy. We spent a lot of time out there. My dad's habit, when he would come in from playing basketball, my dad's a pretty big guy. He was a policeman forever. My dad would come in from playing basketball in a humid Michigan summer, and he'd be glistening, all right? I mean, Dad would be dripping wet. And when Dad would come in from playing basketball, he would go up to my mom, and he'd say, "Come here, Joanne, and give me a hug." And it was just funny. As kids, we'd laugh at Dad, you know, chasing Mom around, trying to get a hug from Mom. And Mom would say, "Jerry David, don't you touch me." And you know, when she used that tone and both names, "Jerry David, don't you touch me," you knew she was serious, you know. So Dad would laugh and he'd go get cleaned up and he'd say, "All right, give me a hug." And after he came and he was appropriate, she'd give him a hug. Now, you know the illustration and you know the idea already easy to come to. My dad was already or always accepted as her husband. But he wasn't always acceptable to enjoy that union or that fellowship or that you know, husband-wife hug. So when Dad was appropriate, he was acceptable, but he never lost the idea of being accepted. Hey, college student, I want you to think, and I want you to make personal application through the course of this message this evening. Every one of us are invited to come and be accepted. Jesus Christ did on your behalf and mine what you and I could not do. Look at how he refers to the people that he's writing at Ephesus. Look again at verse number 1. He says, "Be ye therefore followers of God as dear children." He just says, you're invited into my family, like he invited Nicodemus. He said, "Nicodemus, the one who knew Scripture, the one who knew the Bible, the one who knew the law," he said, "Nicodemus, you cannot see the kingdom of God unless you are born again. Nicodemus, marvel not that I say unto you, you must be born again. Then you get to be referred to, as were the people in Ephesus, children." He's not speaking to their simplicity in Christ. He's speaking to their standing in Christ. You're part of the family. College student, are you part of the family of God? You have to answer that question. It's not one of those things that you can just slough off and say, "I've always been a Christian. Hey, hey, Pastor Redland, I've been a Christian my whole life." That can't be true. The Bible says that for a person to be part of the family of God, they pass from death to life. That at one point you were lost, and then in a moment, when faith says, "I believe," you pass into life, never to go back to the wrath of God again. You know, for you to say, "Listen, I've always been a Christian. I've always believed in Jesus." It'd be like you asking me, say, hey, are you married? And for me to say something like, "Listen, I've always believed in marriage. I grew up believing in marriage." "Yeah, oh, yeah. Do I believe in marriage?" "Amen, brother. I believe in marriage." "When were you married?" "Oh, no. Not when. I've always believed in marriage." You see, I was married December 18th. 19, don't push me on this one, okay? December 18th, 1993, I was in a building that is part of this ministry. I stood in front of a pastor next to my wife that was about to be my wife, and he said, "Will you?" I said, "I will." He said, "You may kiss the bride," and I did. And we were married. Are you a Christian? I believe in Jesus. That's wonderful. The Bible says that the demons believe and they tremble. Isn't that interesting that James points out the fact that a demon is a believer and he trembles, and yet certainly not part of the family of God? There's a difference between belief and then belief that says, it is mine. Do you know about Jesus or do you know him personally? Have you ever been born into the family of God? Can you be called tonight a child? Most in here, maybe all, would understand that 2,000 some years ago, Jesus Christ died a sinner's death. You may also understand that only God can please God, and so Jesus, as God, died to please God. He was the only acceptable sacrifice. Some have even said, why is hell forever? God is unjust in condemning a soul eternally to hell. Let me say plainly, God could only be just if he did condemn sin to eternal separation. Hell's eternal because you can never pay it off. Hell's eternal because there's never a point at which you could say, finally, I have now appeased the wrath of God. You and I, not being God, cannot please him. There is one who did, and he said, when it was done, it is finished. Christ paid for your salvation. He made it possible for you to be birthed into the family of God, for you to be called dear children. The question is, tonight, are you a Christian? I thought I was. I was confirmed in my church. I grew up in a Christian family. I have always believed. When did you pass from death to life? You know, the invitation for you to come and drink freely from the water of life is that which Christ left with us. If you've never drunk of that, if you've never accepted the greatest gift ever offered, the invitation for you is tonight, pass from the place of judgment, the place of wrath, to the place of acceptance, the place of family. You know, the first thing that he addresses in this passage is the matter of family, and he just says it plainly at the very beginning. He says, with the assumption that they have come into the family of God. Let's walk a little bit further in that passage, and let's again look at verse number one. The first thing you see is the matter of the family. The second thing you notice in verse number one of Ephesians 5 is you notice the idea of being not only in the right family, but being the right kind of follower. Look again, he says, be therefore followers of God as dear children. That's the idea, not of justification. Okay, I stand righteous before God. I stand in Jesus Christ. Christ is perfect. Christ is acceptable with God. I'm in Christ, therefore I'm acceptable with God. Justification. But now he starts to deal with the matter of sanctification. Sanctification. Oh, that's the process whereby I am being conformed into the image of Jesus Christ. And he just says, okay, be therefore followers of God as dear children. Walk like a child of God should walk. The word follower there, it's an interesting Greek word. It's the Greek word mimetes. Mimetes. Mimic is where we get our word from, the Greek word mimetes, to mimic, to follow, to do as you would do. What he says now, the Apostle Paul says, okay, you be a follower of Jesus Christ. If Christ does it, then you do it. If he wouldn't do it, then you stay away from it. If he's engaged in it, give yourself to it. Follow what Christ follows. And it makes sense, doesn't it? You guys know that a child does by their nature that which they see others do. So as I start to watch Christ, as I start to see Christ, he's supposed to be seen in me. Did you ever do things when you were a little kid that were just, you did it because you saw it or you just picked it up? Nobody told you, nobody taught you, nobody said this is what you have to do. You just started to do that because you noticed it in your family. This was years ago. This would have been back when we lived in Pensacola. And our son at that time was probably 3 years old. He went with a friend to pick up his vehicle that was being worked on. And so my son, Connor, he went, and just a little three-year-old. And you know, my friend's holding them, and they're standing in line waiting to get the keys at the Ford shop, the auto shop. And so he's holding my son, and my son notices the man that's standing in the line in front of them. And Connor says, and you know, kids just say things. I never said this to him. Listen, if you believe differently about this, I'm not preaching about this. I'm just saying what he noticed. He said, that man had, you know, kids say things loud, okay? So a man standing right in front of me. He said, that man has an earring. Oh, great, okay. So now what are you going to do? You know, and the friend just told him, said, okay, Connor, that's fine. Yes, he does. Boys don't wear earrings. That's what he just okay, Connor. And then he said, that man has on girl shoes. He just had on a pair of sandals, okay? And he thought, you know, I don't know what he thought, but he said, that man has on girl shoes. And my friend now said, Connor, that's enough. No, now that's enough. He has on girl, that's enough, Connor. My grandma has shoes like that. We notice when, again, he was probably two or three, that he was picking up sticks. And as he'd pick up a stick, he would just pick it up, grab the stick, and then he'd hold it like this. So, I don't smoke. My wife rarely smokes. No, she doesn't. Sorry. It's just between us. So she doesn't, so, and you know, he just hadn't seen that, so we're trying to figure out, where does he get that? Where is he getting that from? He's going around picking up sticks off the ground. He's holding them in his finger like this, walking around. You know, so. Where does he get that from? Got it from Pinocchio. The little section in Pinocchio where the boys go to an island, and they're involved in all kinds of things. So what did he pick up? From Pinocchio, he says, oh, that's what those boys do. Isn't it interesting what a child can discern? Do you know your life and mine could, in a sense, be somewhat easily discerned as to what you and I have picked up? If someone followed me around through the course of this summer, would they be able to see or discern, oh, you know what? Jeff Redlin, I followed him this summer. He is a follower of Jesus Christ. Or would they say, I wonder who he follows. If through the course of your summer, you were secretly followed, what would the story of your life tell? The Apostle Paul to the church at Ephesus says, be ye followers of God, of Jesus Christ. Follow him and follow him as dear children. The word dear there, it means as a favored child. You say, well, you mean God can have a favored child? You could be that. Follow him like you say, I am this in a place of favor with God. I'm not just a child. He adds, as dear children. And then he goes on, and look at the manner with which he starts to unfold. What does that not look like? Be a follower of Jesus Christ, a follower of God, as dear children. And then he goes on, and he says, look at verse number 3. He says, but fornication and all uncleanness or covetousness, Let it not be once named among you as becometh saints. He said, it doesn't become you. It's not appropriate. It's not fitting that these things would be named about you. Let me say plainly what he is not saying here. He is not saying that if you do these things, you are not a saint. He just says it's not appropriate for a saint to do these things. Years ago, I was in fourth or fifth grade. I went to Lincoln Elementary School. And in Michigan, when it snows, snow is made for packing. Okay, it crunches. It's just good packing snow. Colorado, we're known for powder. But Michigan, we're known for packing. Fresh snow, I can still remember. I can remember the whole deal. I can remember on my way to school, we had this incredible snow. I'm packing snowballs, and moving targets are better than non-moving targets. So cars that are driving by, I'm picking up snowballs. Man, I'm chucking them at cars. And, you know, just trying to land them perfectly on the windshield and the whole deal. Do you know when your dad grows up someplace, and then he's a policeman in the same place, he knows everybody. I can remember getting home from school and dad saying, Jeffrey, you throwing snows? I threw snows all day, Dad. I said, you throwing snowballs at cars today? What makes you think that? You throwing snowballs at cars? Yes, sir. Not hard. And then Dad says to the effect of, Redlands don't throw snowballs at cars. And what I didn't do is I didn't say, can I be a Redland again? Okay. I said, I'm sorry. Redlands don't throw snowballs at cars. Dad's not saying you're no longer my son. He said it's inconsistent with what my son does. What the Apostle Paul is saying here is it shouldn't once be named among you. He does not say that you cannot be a Christian if you do these things, but if you're doing it, he said, cut it out. What are you doing to the one who is following you, saying that you are a follower of Jesus Christ? In 1 Corinthians chapter 11, verse number 1, the Apostle Paul says, be followers of me, even as I am also of Christ. He said, all right, come on, let's go. I'm following Christ, so go ahead and follow me. He says, if you're involved in these things, you have named such that should never have been named among you as children of God. He says, you're a child of God. Live like a dear child of God. And then he starts to list. Look at verse number 11 and 12 if you go a little bit further down in the passage. Verse number 11, Ephesians 5. He says, and have no fellowship with the unfruitful works of darkness, but rather reprove them. For it is a shame even to speak those things which are done of them in secret. Isn't that word interesting? Which is done of them secretly. This last summer, in fact, it was just a few weeks ago, we had teen camp with our kids. We get together with another church and we do camp in Colorado. We had a guest that came with one of our teenagers, and at the end of the week, in fact, on Saturday, the day after camp, she trusted Christ. She came as a skeptic, and she wanted to watch, how are teenagers? What are these kids like? What am I going to see in their life? She trusted Christ on Saturday, and she said, I saw something there that I'd never seen before. I saw teenagers who believed what the Bible says. And she went home, and she told her parents all about everything that happened. She came back, and she told her friend, she said, you know, it's the first time in years. This is a teen girl, a senior. She said, it's the first time in years that I could go home and actually tell my parents what I'd been involved in and tell the truth. It was so nice to be able to go home and just tell my parents truthfully what I had been involved in. You know, this passage of Scripture says, have no fellowship with the unfruitful works of darkness. Don't get involved in those things that are characteristic of darkness. And then he says, interesting, but rather reprove them. Put them in their place. For it is a shame even to speak of those things which are done of them in secret. If your summer has been one that has been one secret after another, and you are a child who bears the name of Jesus Christ, then by God's grace, let it never again be once named among you. Well, I can involve myself. Isn't it interesting how quickly we are to defend our actions when the Holy Spirit is condemning the same? And he's very specific here. He holds back no spiritual punch, so to speak. He says fornication. I'm not going to go into detail, but the Greek word is porneia. Porneia. How clouded is the mind of a Christian who is involved in fornication? You live in an unprecedented age. You live at a time when that which was commonly physically available in the ancient days of Paul is now not only physically available, but digitally the same. He says, let it not once be named among you. We have become dulled spiritually. We have become numb to that which we should be sensitive to. We've become engaged in those things that shouldn't once be named among us. He said, you're involved in fornication. Let it not once be named among you. He goes on, he says, uncleanness. Do you know, that word touches on the idea of motive. Uncleanness. It's the idea of a person. Have you ever seen somebody who can mix with any group that they're around? They're the way they communicate. I'm not talking about appropriate or inappropriate language, but just the way they talk changes. Maybe the way they wear their hat changes, you know, depending on who they're around. That which they laugh at changes. They're around some, you know, person that they discern as a spiritual authority. Boy, they become adept at some spiritual conversation. Their verbiage changes. Their amen comes out. But they're around somebody else that couldn't care less about that, and neither could they. They think something's funny that's just clearly inappropriate. The music they talk about, the entertainment choices that they're engaged in. It's the idea of uncleanness, covetousness. You say, oh, I'm not involved in that. Let me ask you, are you frustrated by what God has withheld from you? I'm not involved in fornication, and I'm not involved in, you know, that stuff about uncleanness. And then he mentions covetousness. Are you frustrated by that which God has withheld? God, why haven't you given me this? I've prayed, I've asked, I've kept myself. Why haven't you provided this? And the Apostle Paul says, you are covetous, and it ought not once be named among you. Filthiness just means obscenities. He says, you're being obscene, and it shouldn't once be named among you. Obscene. Do you know, through the course of your four or however many years, graduate work, whatever, through the course of your time here, you abstain from, refrain from, stay away from the obscene person. The person who always has to laugh about some little slight that was said in class. A teacher says something, and immediately their eyes cut over to you, and they get a little grin on their face, and you know immediately there's some innuendo that is intended. That person is obscene. And the Bible says you stay away from them. Listen, men, act like men on this campus and be appropriate around a lady on this campus. Don't you start to talk about something that is leading them to engage in conversation that should be considered obscene conversation. Don't text some subtlety. Don't text just some letters that have meaning beyond the letters. You are being obscene, and the Bible says, you stay away from that person. Foolish talking. It's where we get the word moronic from. Moronic. Foolish talking. It has no point to it except to give it an air of dirt. Jesting carries the idea of immediately turning that which was spoken innocently into something obscene or suggestive. Verse number 6 and 7 say in the same passage, "Let no man deceive you with vain words. For because of these things," did you hear that? "Because of these things cometh the wrath of God upon the children of disobedience. Be not ye therefore partakers with them." Why would we participate with that that clearly has the wrath of God showered down upon it? Isn't it interesting that when the children of Israel came into the land of promise, they did so, and God was rightly judging those who had held the land before. There came a point where God could no longer allow his own children to possess that land, because the Bible states on more than one occasion that they had become worse in their idolatry, worse in their worship of these false gods, worse in their own obscenity, the children of God in the land of promise, than those that God had removed from the land prior to his own entering in. So he just asks a question. He says, why would we participate in a manner that is inconsistent with who we are? Are you accepted tonight? Are you accepted? See, I don't know. I thought I was. I came here thinking I'm a Christian. You know, you can know, and the Bible says, "These things have I written unto you, that ye may know that ye have eternal life." Listen, college student, you shouldn't walk out of this building tonight not knowing that eternity is yours, that your sins are forgiven, that you are safe in the hand of the Father, never to be taken away. You shouldn't leave here tonight without having that settled. Okay, so are you accepted? Yes, I am. Amen. Are you acceptable? Has your summer been characterized by that which is consistent with who you are? Recently, we just had a man in our church have surgery on his heart. And it wasn't major surgery. They put in a stent in his heart. It helps open the artery so the blood flow can continue on. That particular artery was blocked at 90%. This was his 9th stent. When I visited him in the hospital, his name, Mr. Johnson, Richard Johnson. When I visited him in the hospital, he said, "You know the strangest thing? It is the strangest thing." He said, "When I have these done," he said, "I can't explain it. But when I have these done and I come out of surgery," he said, "everything is more vibrant." He said, "It's so strange. I wish I could show you." He says, "But all the colors that I see about me, they're clearer. They're more beautiful." He said, "I look out the window, the sky is a deeper blue." He said, "Everything about me changes when I have this done. It's as if," he communicated, "I become subtly unaware of what I am losing when the flow of my heart is restricted." He said, when the flow returns, man, everything is better. When I was here at the campus church working with the youth group, I remember a teenager and I were driving to mow an elderly lady's yard. He turned to me after he had recently made some things right with God. He said, you know, I'll never forget it. The way he said it, the look on his face. He said, you know, everything changes when you're right with God. College student, do you believe that? Do you believe everything changes? David said, make me to hear joy. Restore the bones which you've broken. I hope you're accepted in Christ. If you're not, tonight you could be. And by God's grace, if you are a child of God, then he says, let these things not once be named among you. There may be some tonight that need, in a sense, a spiritual stent put in to restore the flow, to establish again, not the fact that you are related to God, but to establish a Christ-like relationship.
1: This is Rejoice Pulpit. And now, a sermon from a past Bible conference at Pensacola Christian College.
3: Chapter 2, the Old Testament this morning, Habakkuk chapter 2. I certainly want to thank the Lord for this opportunity. And again, thank Dr. Horton, Dr. Mutch for the wonderful privilege that I've had to be here. And let me thank you. You've been a wonderful, wonderful group to speak to. And it's very encouraging when you see especially young people that have a heart for God. I believe that's the hope for our nation. We're living in perilous times. We're living in, it's hard to believe how popular sodomy has become. And yet, it's encouraging when we think that 10 righteous people could have spared the judgment of God on the cities. And I believe that our hope is in getting people saved and getting people to live godly lives. And thank you for being such a good group to speak to. And I hope that I could be a blessing this morning. And then Judy and I are going back to Chattanooga, Tennessee. I'd like for all of you to graduate and come to Chattanooga and join my church. Amen. Chattanooga is a great place to live. Will Rogers said, if I ever hear the end of the world is coming, I'm moving to Chattanooga, Tennessee. They're 10 years behind. So that's where I live, Chattanooga. There's over 400 Baptist churches, I understand, in the greater Chattanooga area. And sometimes I wonder, Lord, why did you send me to Chattanooga? You know, we knock on doors. We go door-to-door soul winning. When someone comes to the door, we don't ask them, do you know for sure if you died, you'd go to heaven? We ask them, what Baptist church did you get saved in? And if they happen to be a Methodist or a Presbyterian, we ask, and what Baptist church did you grow up in? And so, but anyway, that's where the Lord has us right now. Quite often people ask me, say, Brother Steve, you're going to stay there the rest of your life. I have no idea. And that's the exciting thing about trying to walk with God and please the Lord and follow Him. Preachers do not have a career. We have a calling. Dr. Gibbs, is that right? Oh, good, I'll say it again. We do not have a career. We have a calling. And we are subject to be called out and placed somewhere else at any time. And so, amen. Well, Habakkuk chapter 2 and verse 20. But the Lord is in His holy temple. Let all the earth keep silence before Him. We do not know really anything about the man, the prophet Habakkuk. The Bible doesn't tell us much about him or anything really. He probably prophesied, ministered after the reign of Josiah. The nation had somewhat of a revival during the days of Josiah. The temple had been cleaned up. They had found the Word of God, and it had its rightful place and so forth. And they had somewhat of a revival in the nation. Well, Josiah is off the scene now, and the nation has changed. And Habakkuk, viewing the condition of his nation, is wondering in chapter 1 what is going on. Look at chapter 1, and we'll see him wondering. Verse 1 of chapter 1, the burden which Habakkuk the prophet did see O Lord, how long shall I cry, and thou wilt not hear? Even cry out unto thee of violence, and thou wilt not save. Have you been there? You ever go to the altar and pray for America and wonder if it's going to change? Lord, how long shall I cry? And it's like you're not even listening to me. Is our praying doing any good? Look at verse 3. Why dost thou show me iniquity, rebellion? And he said, why dost thou show me iniquity and cause me to behold grievance? For spoiling and violence are before me, and there are that raise up strife and contention. And notice verse 4. Therefore the law, the word of God, is slacked, and judgment doth never go forth. The word judgment has to do with justice. And he said, justice doth never go forth, for the wicked doth compass about the righteous. Therefore wrong judgment proceedeth. I've just read to you a picture of America in the year 2002. And Habakkuk is actually asking, Lord, why am I having to go through this? Why this condition in our nation? And I mentioned to you that I'm 51 years old, and I think I'm old enough to say I understand a little where Habakkuk was coming from. I look back and remember when I was 6 years old and started first grade. I was in public school. There were no Christian schools back in those days. 1956, I was 6 years old, and I went to public school. First grade. We didn't have kindergarten because kids were smarter then than they are now. We didn't need kindergarten, so I didn't go to kindergarten. I didn't even have them. But I went to first grade. In Walkertown Elementary School, Walkertown, North Carolina, we began every day with a Bible story and prayer. When I was a senior in high school, 1968, I was on the basketball team. Did I ever tell you how good I was in basketball? And 1968, I graduated from a large 4A public high school. Every Friday morning in that public school, we had devotions over the intercom from the King James Bible. We had a chapel service twice a month in that public school, and some of the chapel services were rotten and wicked. But before every chapel service, we had a devotion, about a 5-minute challenge from the Word of God. Prayer was offered at football games, basketball games. I didn't play football. I looked at my body one day and said, you know, I think I love me more than wanting to play football. But I did play basketball, and every game was started with prayer. And there was somewhat a respect and a reverence for God and His Word, even in the public educational system. I've seen it change. And by the way, when I mention the public educational system, I might quickly add there are still a lot of good kids in the public schools. I'm not speaking about individuals, but I'm speaking of the system. There's good kids in the public school system, and in our state universities there's some good kids. And by the way, there's still some good teachers and professors. My church in Chattanooga, I think we have 5 public school teachers who are godly. So I'm talking about the system. We've seen it change. They've embraced humanism. Humanism teaches 5 basic things. Number 1, atheism. No God. Kids today are not taught there's a God in heaven. You see, if you and I believe there's a God in heaven and that someday we're going to stand before Him and give an account for the way we live, it'll change our lives. Number 2, evolution. If you don't believe there's a God in heaven, you've got to evolve man from something or someone. So kids today have been taught evolution. For 40 years, this humanistic philosophy has permeated our public school educational system. Atheism, evolution. First he was a polywog beginning to begin, then he was a toad with his tail tucked in. Then he was a monkey in a bam jam tree, and now he's a doctor with a PhD. Tadpole, a bullfrog, a monkey and a man. Glory be to nature for this great big plan. Atheism, evolution, amorality. There are no absolutes. Nothing's right, nothing's wrong. You know why? Because we don't have a standard to go by. When you don't have a standard to live by, then how are you going to know what's right and wrong? See, right here, by the way, ought to be the standard. But if you don't have this, if you don't have the Word of God as the standard, then you have man's opinion as the standard. So, amorality. Then the self-autonomous man, you're God within yourself. You decide whether abortion is right or wrong. You decide whether homosexuality and lesbianism is right or wrong. You decide whether sex outside of marriage is right or wrong. And could I just say, stop and say this, it really doesn't matter what you think, and it really doesn't matter what I think. It matters a whole lot what God Almighty has already said to us. But you see, humanism has permeated our public educational system. And for the last 40 years,

five things in public school, kids would come to me and say, that's exactly what we were taught, have been taught. And I look back and I say, Lord, why did you allow Madeline Mary O'Hare, one lady primarily, to be so instrumental in getting your word and prayer taken out of our public education system? Lord, why did you do that? Why did you allow that, rather? Why didn't you stop her? Lord, if I had been God, I would have zapped her good. Sometime, Brother Bird, I'd like to be God for one day. Seems to me like everybody God ought to zap never gets zapped. Sometimes I want to keep a list, and you know, when I pray, say, Lord, in case you're in the zapping business today, here's a few people you might want to consider. Why did you allow that, Lord? We're in a mess. Television has changed. Primetime TV when I was growing up was Gomer Pyle, Beverly Hillbillies, and Andy Griffith. We had to stay up till 10 o'clock on Saturday night to even see Gunsmoke. There were no dirty four-letter words and no sex scenes. We didn't know anything about HBO, Cinemax, Showtime, or any of the cable television shows that Christians ought not have in their homes, by the way. You say, Brother Steve, were there any sex scenes on television? Oh, yeah, let me describe them to you. I think they made all of those scenes at the same place. There was always a room, and over here was a bed, and over here was a bed. Between the beds, there was a table, a lamp on the table. A man and woman appear in the doorway of the bedroom. You won't believe this, but they were husband and wife. She had on a nightgown fastened at her neck and went all the way to the floor. He had on his pajamas. From the north, he had on his pajamas. If you're from Tennessee, he had his jammers on, man. And you know what happened? They kissed, and she got into bed over here, and he got into bed over here, and they turned the light off and went to sleep. And I would sit in my little pawpaw's, you know, with my pawpaw and over in his little apartment. We didn't have a television, and I'd go to my pawpaw's house, and I stayed with him at night. He lived right beside of us, a little block, cinder block house, tin roof. And they would show those scenes, and my pawpaw would lean up, and he would say, boy, what's America coming to? And I would sit there and say, I don't know, pawpaw, that's bad. I preached that one time in a youth rally, and this kid came to me and said, did y'all really sleep like that back then? I said, no, we didn't. But I said, even Hollywood had enough character back then not to show men and women in bed together. It's changed. Are there any primetime television programs left that push morality, traditional family? Music's changed. When I was growing up, the worst music we had was Elvis singing You Ain't Nothing But a Hound Dog. Beatles came on the scene singing I Want to Hold Your Hand. Here It's Another Saturday Night, Lucy in the Sky with Diamonds, and we thought, dear God, have mercy on us. That's almost Sunday school music compared to what's going on today in the music industry. I graduated from public high school in 1968. There were about 400 in our graduating class, and I don't remember one girl having to drop out because she was pregnant. If a girl or guy were immoral, they were ashamed of it. I never remember anybody coming out and claiming to be a homosexual. They would have been too embarrassed. If a boy in our high school acted like he was a homosexual, he was pushed in the bathroom, the light was turned out, and we beat him up. And the principal stood outside in the hallway twiddling his thumb saying, I'm really glad they're doing this. I was in teen church for over 28 years and I could tell you stories right now that make your hair stand up. Every Sunday morning in teen church when I would preach, girls sat there with illegitimate babies on their laps, and every Sunday morning a baby would cry in my teen church. Teenage girls sat there who had abortion. I'm thinking of one girl who got saved when she was 15. She said to me, Brother Steve, I've done drugs, I've drunk beer, I've
been to bed with

0: my boyfriend, but I never even knew those things were wrong until I came over here and heard the preaching. By the way, then she said, I thank God for the blood of Jesus that's made me clean. Drug addicts. Kids come, they want counseling. I've had teenage girls say to me, Brother Steve, I need some counsel. Do you think I should have, and I'm being a little blunt, but she said, do you think I should have sex every time we date or just ever so often? That's the America that we live in. Our homes are broken up. Kids today don't have any idea what the traditional family's all about in a Christian home. And my heart breaks, and I say, God in heaven, what's wrong with us? Why did you allow that to happen? A teenage boy walked in an eighth grade classroom in a public school back in North Carolina, and a precious girl that came in my teen church was sitting there 13 years old. They'd gotten too involved physically, and he was 15, tried to get her to run off with him. He walks in and he says, Tricia, leave with me. She said, no, I won't, Junior. And he said, if I can't have you, nobody will have you. He pulled a hunting knife out and killed her in that eighth grade class, public school. Teacher had some paralysis, was not able to really do anything. That kid walked out of that classroom, out of the school, across the parking lot to a telephone call, the sheriff's department, said, come arrest me. I just killed my girlfriend. We sit and watch so many killings, murders on television until it's no big deal, it seems like. I preached her funeral, and after the funeral was over, it was almost like it was a TV production. Cameras everywhere. The few days after the service was over, I got a call from the principal of the school. He said, Pastor, would you come help us? I drove to the school, and I sat down in his office, and I said, what do you need? He looked at me, and he said, Preacher, we're hurting. He said, sir, this is not television. This is not the videos. This is not movies. This is not magazines. This is reality. We've had a girl killed on this campus. We need help. I said, how can I help you? He said, I'm going to call 1,100 students into the gym. He said, we're not calling the newspapers. We're not calling the TV stations. This is us, man. And he said, I'm going to call those kids in and our faculty, and I want you to stand up and help us. Now get this, they want me to help. And then he said this, he said, now sir, you got to understand, you can't preach to us. You can't ask anybody to pray out loud, and you can't ask anybody to come forward to make a decision. But help us. I stood there and I watched 1,100 public school kids, 6th, 7th, and 8th graders walk in a gym. You could have heard a pin drop. Many of them were weeping. In my heart, I say, dear God, these kids need help. How can we help them? By the way, I said, Brother Steve, what did you do? Well, I just gave them the gospel. Told them about Tricia getting saved, riding the bus to church and getting saved. Then I asked them to bow their head and close their eyes and pray the sinner's prayer with me silently but sincerely. And I said, I can't ask you to come forward. I can't ask you to stand up. But if you prayed that prayer with me and meant it with all your heart, would you raise your hand? And about 3/4 of them raised their hand, many with tears running down their faces. I think I understand where Habakkuk was coming from. What's happened, Lord? Why did you allow this to happen in our nation? And you know what God said? God said, and I'm paraphrasing, God said, you haven't seen anything yet. It's going to get worse. Look at chapter 1 and verse 5. Behold ye among the heathen, and regard and wonder marvelously, for I will work a work in your days which ye will not believe, though it be told you. He's going to raise up the Chaldeans, the Babylonians, and bring them down into the nation of Judah. And for time's sake, I won't have time to read this, but you ought to read this chapter sometime. Look at verse 7. He said, they're terrible and dreadful. Their judgment and their dignity shall proceed of themselves. Their horses are swifter than leopards and more fierce than the evening wolves. Their horsemen shall spread themselves. Their horsemen shall come from far. They'll fly as the eagle that hasteth to eat. They'll come all for violence. They'll scoff, verse 10, at the kings and so forth. It's going to get worse. September 11th, 2001, our nation was changed forever. And Brother Stagg, no, we will never be the same. We're scared. The mightiest nation on the face of the earth is scared. A few men, relatively speaking, committed to a cause, changed our nation. 19 men who were taught heresy. They were taught if they give their lives to kill Jews, Americans, and Christians, it'll gain them favor with Allah, and when they get to paradise, there'll be possibly 72 dark-skinned, black-eyed virgins waiting on them, and you can enjoy a sexual ecstasy for the rest of for eternity. They were promised sexual pleasure when they got in eternity, in paradise. And on September the 11th, I understand there's a possibility there were at least a dozen more planes sitting on runways ready to take off, terrorists on every one of them. You understand where Habakkuk was coming from? Why did you permit it, Lord? Why? I have a precious little granddaughter, Lord. I wish she could enjoy the America that I have enjoyed. Lord, there's college kids all over America preparing to serve you, and they'll never know the America that I knew when I was their age. They'll never enjoy the freedom that we've enjoyed. We're scared. Well, you get to chapter 2, and Habakkuk is waiting. Look at chapter 2 and verse 1. I will stand upon my watch and set me upon the tower and will watch to see what he will say unto me, what I shall answer when I am reproved. Lord, I'm going to just wait right here till you speak to me. And I know I'm not thinking right. By the way, I'll tell you a statement. I'll make a statement that's helped me so much in my life. It's okay to question the ways of God, but we never question his wisdom. We can ask God why, but we know there is a reason. Look at chapter 2, verse 2. The Lord answered me. And by the way, he will if we'll wait on him. I wonder how many pastors like I across America, September the 11th, we got before the Lord and said, Lord, you got to give us something to give our people. We're waiting. We don't understand why you've allowed this. We don't understand what's going on. Give us something, Lord, to help us. And old Habakkuk didn't have the completed Bible like you and I have, but notice what he said. The Lord answered me and said, write the vision, the word of God, and make it plain upon tables that he may run that readeth it. For the vision is yet for an appointed time. Notice this. But at the end it shall speak and not lie. Though it tarry, wait for it. Because it will surely come, it will not tarry. Habakkuk, it's not over yet. Everything's going to be all right. You probably heard the story of the man who got saved and his friend said to him, say, you need to read your Bible every day. So he saw him a month later. He said, you've been reading your Bible? He said, yeah, I have. He said, what have you been reading? He said, well, I read the book of Revelation. He said, man, the book of Revelation. He said, I should have told you. He said, I'm sorry. He said, that's the hardest book in the Bible to understand, I think. One of the hardest. He said, did you understand anything you read? And this new Christian said, man, it was hard to understand. And most of it I didn't understand, but he said, man, I understood one thing. And his friend said, what? He said, we're going to win, man. We're going to win. And we are going to win. We may not win it, be winning today. And by the way, as long as the condition in America is like it is now, and that's one of sin and debauchery, it's a sad day in our country when Rosie O'Donnell can come out and announce to the country that she's a lesbian. And she's going to adopt children, and USA Today puts her on the front page of the paper. And says, in essence, the headlines read, Dr. Gibbs, in essence, that Rosie is about what's right. I'd love to pick up USA Today and see Dr. David Gibbs' picture there and a write-up about Dr. Gibbs and the writers say what Dr. Gibbs is about is right. But we're going to win. We're going to win. Look what God said. Behold, verse 4, his soul which is lifted up is not upright in him, but the just shall live by his faith. We shout by faith. It's going to be okay. We're going to come out a winner. Say, why do you say that? Because I've read the last chapter. By the way, now we get down to our text. My time's up and it's time to quit. One of these days, I'm going to start preaching at the other end of my sermon and see what's down there. Everybody still awake? Say amen. Look at chapter 2, verse 6. He pronounced a woe to him that increaseth that which is not his. Verse 9, there's a woe to the evil covetous. Verse 12, there's a woe to them that shed innocent blood. Verse 15, there's a woe to him that giveth his neighbor drink. Verse 19, there's a woe to those that are involved in idolatry. So you get the picture? Lord, what's going on? I'm waiting. And God says to Habakkuk and to you and to me, you got to live by faith. You got to trust me. And while you're doing that, don't get your eyes too much on the wicked and follow their ways. They will reap what they sow. Rosie, the final chapter has not been written yet. And by the way, I say that with compassion. We ought to try to help her. We ought to love the sinner, but bless God, we ought to hate sin. Party if you want to, Hollywood, but you're going to pay. High school kid, go to the rock concerts. College kids, go to spring break. And laugh about the immorality. And give yourself sexually to another man or to another woman. But you're going to pay. You're going to pay. Look what the Bible says now in our text, verse 20. But the Lord is in his holy temple, and all the earth keeps silence before him. Chapter 1, Lord, I don't understand. In fact, in one of the verses there, I think Habakkuk is saying in chapter 1, I cannot believe that you would sit there and watch this and not do something about it. In chapter 2, he gets the word of God. And by the way, this is our peace right here. By faith, we read this Bible and we know everything's going to be all right. And by faith, we live for God. And God said, Habakkuk, the Lord is in his holy temple. Did you know in 2002, in spite of the sin and debauchery that's going on in America, God Almighty is still on the throne? By the way, he's sitting on his throne. He's not walking around twiddling his thumbs wondering what's going on. God did not get up and take a tranquilizer this morning. Everything's running right according to schedule. The Lord is in his holy temple. I'm going to paraphrase, and I'm getting a little sick of your grumbling. It's okay to talk about the condition of the nation, but let's not put a period there. Let's put an apostrophe or a semicolon and a colon or a semicolon, and let's just say, yeah, we're in a mess, but God's still on the throne, and we're going to be able to make it. I remember a few years ago, I had this kid in my youth group. I preached for him recently. He's pastoring a church now, doing a great job. And he finished college, he was going to get married, was marrying a girl from our youth group. They had both gone to Christian college, and just great kids. I had coached this guy in high school, and he was big. You know, he's one of these guys, a weightlifter. Man, this guy's strong. One of these guys don't have a neck. You thank God for right guard because they can't put their arms down. They just walk. Big guy. And so he came in my office. Now, you got to understand, this guy has no personality. I mean, zero. He walked in my office. He called me coach. Walked in, sat down. He said, Beck and I need some premarital counseling. And we had set it up. So sat down. I said, Jonathan, I want to tell you right now, it's wonderful. I said, next to getting saved, the greatest thing that happens to you is getting married. This kid looked at me and he said, I mean, here he is getting ready to get married. He said, are you kidding? I said, Jonathan, it's great. He said, really? I said, really? He said, man, you the first guys told me that. He said, I'm trying to get excited about getting married in my future. And he said, man, he said, one guy in the church walked up to me and said, hey, John, hope your first one works, buddy. I'm on my third one. He said, somebody else walked up to me and said, hey, John, one out of every two's divorcing. I hope you make it. I said, John, You can make it. It's okay. Now, you got to understand, this won't be funny to you, but John looked at me. We're in the office. He started crying. Big kid. You know, these big weightlifters, when they cry all over. I mean, they just can't. They go. So John said, Coach, he said, could I hug you? I said, sure. I stood up. He stood up and he grabbed me. Boy, he started hugging. I'm going, man, he was hugging me. He was crying. He was saying, thank you. And Rebecca's over here crying. She's crying. He's crying. I'm crying because I thought I was going to die right there on the spot. I said, John, it's okay. You know, it's really something. We preachers get up sometimes. I think we run our young people off. We get up and say, I tell you what, it was bad in my day, but it's worse now. I don't know how you make it. You know, preachers say, I sure thank God that I'm not a teenager or a college student now. And you know, you're sitting there all excited. Kid just turned 16, he's all excited. Or a kid's 13, you know, he's getting ready to enter that 7-year tribulation time called teen year. Man, he's all excited and he's got, you know, 13-year-old that, whoo, I can wear cologne now. So he pours a whole bottle on him, you know. You always tell a 7th grader when he turns 13, man, he's coming to the youth group and you can smell him half a mile away. 13, and the preacher gets up and says, I wouldn't want to be a teenager. He says, oh. And we think, man, I don't know how you make it. There's so many temptations now. We're almost talking kids into going into sin. And then they get married. They have a baby. They bring the baby to church. And you know who gets around the baby after church? Well, it's sure not the deacons, I can tell you that. You ever been in your home church? You ever seen when a new baby comes to church? Mom brings a new baby to church. And after church, have you ever seen deacons get around that baby?
1: Hey, Joe, what do you think about it?
0: I've never seen that. You know, men got to have something they pass or kick. You can't do this. Hey, take off, Jim. Let me throw old Joe to you here. You can't do that. Never fails. The women get around, the teenage girls, the college kids. They get, oh, let me hold the baby. And it never fails. Some grandmother says, I sure am glad mine's grown. Ain't no way I'd want to try to raise a baby in this time. And mama said, anybody want to buy a baby? I don't think we can. The Lord is in his holy temple. Let all the earth keep silence. America's in bed. Yeah, but shh, God's still on the throne. But television and shh, God's still on the throne. But the music is shh, God's still on the throne. But my roommates, shh, God's still on the throne. Amen, I've been there. I'm glad I'm saved. I'm glad I can read my Bible and by faith know I have. Listen, you ought to be the most excited people on the face of God's earth. I'm talking about people who know Jesus, who know the Bible, who have an opportunity to study the Bible and be in a place like this. You ought to be excited because God's on the throne and we got a bright future. It ought not be kids in a school or institution like this are looking to the world saying, man, I wonder what we're missing. They ought to look at us and say, man, those guys are the happiest people in all the world. We get to chapter 3 and I'm through. Aren't you glad there's only 3 chapters in this book? Chapter 3, he's rejoicing. He's worshiping. Chapter 1, he's wondering what's going on. Chapter 2, he's waiting and God talked to him. And by the way, while we're waiting on God, read your Bible every day. Be faithful to church. The Word of God is our victory. You read the Bible, there's hope. Read the paper, there's no hope. It's okay to read the paper, but read your Bible first. And then he's worshiping, and that's where we need to get to. I'm not minimizing the problems in America. I'm trying to magnify God that's bigger than all our problems. He's worshiping. Look at chapter 3, closing. A prayer of Habakkuk, the prophet, upon Shigionoth. Nobody knows what that means. But most Bible scholars think it means something set to music. I'm paraphrasing, but I think maybe Habakkuk may be saying, well, if God's on the throne, I may not understand what's going on, but get out the harp and let's sing praises to God. We got a bright future. You ought to be excited about studying and preparing to serve God, getting in some ministry someday, getting married, having children if it's God's will, and going on and serving God. My granddaughter has a future, bless God, because God's still on the throne. God, help me to not spend my life grumbling, griping, and complaining, giving the devil more glory than I give God Almighty. He's worshiping. Verse 2, he asks for revival. O Lord, I've heard thy speech and was afraid. O Lord, revive thy work in the midst of the years. In the midst of the judgment, revive us. This is no time to let up or slow down. Excuse the expression, but it's time to get with it. There was revival, there was rejoicing. Look at verse 18. Yet I will rejoice in the Lord. I will joy in the God of my salvation. I may not understand everything that happens. Circumstances may defeat me, but God Almighty is on the throne, and I'll rejoice in the Lord. He promised he'd never put anything on us too hard to bear. And last of all, there was reliance. How are we going to make it, Brother Steve? We're going to get in our Bibles. We're going to read the Bible. We're going to rejoice in the Lord. We're going to keep working for God, keep living for God, and rely upon our God. Look at the last verse. He closes out saying, the Lord God is my strength, and he will make my feet like hinds' feet. That's deer feet. He'll make me to walk upon mine high places to the chief singer on my stringed instruments. I'm glad we can walk on a plane higher than this world knows, and we can't have it. I want to encourage you this morning. We look around and wonder what's going on. Brother Steve, what's the economy going to do? I'm getting out of college. What's it going to be? What kind of world? I don't know, but God's on the throne and everything's all right. And let's be revived and let's rejoice and let's rely on our God. Deer feet. I remember the first time I ever went deer hunting. Man, I was a grown man. My brother-in-law took me over in Georgia, deer hunting. Well, number one, it was cold. Number two, it was early in the morning. We left about 3 o'clock in the morning to get to where we were going. Number three, it was still cold. Number four, it was dark. I was walking out through the woods with that deer rifle. Limbs were hitting me in the face. I thought, man, this is really fun, just like they told me. And then number four, it was still cold. I was about to freeze. They put me up in a deer stand, and I'm trying to think, is there anything in the Bible that says you have to do this? It's like riding horses. Everybody told me how much fun riding horses. I rode one. Woo, glory. For a week, I walked like this. We really had a good time. Benson said, I'll be about 300 yards from you. I'm sitting in that deer stand about to freeze to death, having a miserable good time. My feet got so cold, I was sitting under them. I mean, they were under me. I was sitting on my feet. I'd read something, it's funny what comes to your mind. I'd read something years ago that said freezing to death was one of the easiest ways to die. And I'm sitting there and say, well, it'll be fun if I die. It won't be so hard, you know, it won't be so bad. And I'm sitting there and I'm thinking, what am I doing out here deer hunting? And all of a sudden I turned and I looked and there were 5 deer. They were standing right there. I said, how's it going, guys? I thought, this is crazy. I thought, where did they come from? I think they came up through the ground. I didn't even hear them. They're right there, 5 of them just staring at me. I said, oh, yeah, I'm supposed to shoot them. So I got my gun up. I got them in the sight, and I started hyperventilating. I'm sitting up here in this deer stand, and I'm going, And I've never done that before. I'm thinking, I'm going to die. I'm going to die. I'm going to pass out, fall out of the street, break my neck. I'll die instead of the deer die. It's kind of funny now. I put the gun down. I leaned up against a tree, and I said, oh, God. Oh, just in case they're right. Lord, please. Please. Man, I'm like, Lord, don't let me die. Don't let me die. So, I got myself together. And then I said, now, it's okay. And I pulled the gun back up. Do you think those deer were standing there waiting for me? Deer do not say, hurry up, we're getting kind of tired waiting to get shot. And Habakkuk said, Lord, you made my feet like deer feet. I'm not going to stand in this world that's controlled by Satan and his powers and let the devil defeat me. I'll just keep moving. Just keep moving. There is victory. I love the verse, the Lord is in his holy temple. Let all the earth keep silent before him. And Lord, we dare not minimize the problems and the sin that's going on in America. But this morning, may we magnify a holy God who's sitting on the throne and is able. And He is our strength. And as long as You give us breath, help us to keep moving for God, influencing people, making a difference. We can have victory because our God is on the throne. May we stay in the Word of God and be encouraged. Bless this simple sermon to our hearts, I pray in Jesus' wonderful name. Amen.
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3: John 7, John chapter 7, would you join me there? Has anyone ever raised their voice to you? Until I was about 14, I thought that was the only way my daddy could speak. My wife has devised a way to get my attention, no matter how large the room or the crowd that we might be in. I don't know where this came from, I don't know when it started, but we can be in Walmart, and I can be 100 yards from her, and she'll say, "Hey," and I know it's her. That voice, that tone, we've been forever away from her, and I'll hear that and turn and say, "What does she want?" I know it's Connie. R.G. Lee, great preacher R.G. Lee, told this story of a Native American who was in New York City, and he was there with his friend, and his friend was a resident of New York City, and they were walking down the street together. With all the noise, the cabs honking and people talking and music and everything, just a loud, boisterous place. And he stopped, the Native American stopped his friend and said, "Listen, can you hear that?" He said, "Hear what?" "There's all kinds of noise." He said, I can hear a cricket." He said, "Oh, you can't. You can't hear a cricket in all this noise." He said, "Come with me." And he walked down the street to the crosswalk, went across the crosswalk, and went over to a large concrete planter that had a tree in it, and he dug down in the mulch in there and pulled out a cricket. Yeah, I said, "That is amazing. How could you have heard that?" He said, "Well, we are in tune with what we want to hear." And he reached in his pocket and pulled out a handful of change, held it about waist high, and dropped it. And everybody within 30 feet stopped and looked. We are in tune to hear what we want to hear. I want to talk to you today about a time when Jesus raised His voice, when He cried in the temple. And He had to raise His voice for several reasons. One was because they had limited knowledge. Take a look at verse 25 with me, would you? Chapter 7. "Then said some of them of Jerusalem, 'Is not this He whom they seek to kill? But lo, He speaketh boldly. And they say nothing unto Him. Do the rulers know indeed that this is the very Christ? Howbeit we know this man whence he is. But when Christ cometh, no man knoweth whence he is.'" All kinds of confusion. Count the questions in that dialogue. Lots of questions, not very many answers. They had very limited knowledge. I like what the people said, "Is not this He whom they seek to kill?" I wonder, did the rulers, the Jewish rulers, religious rulers, really understand how much the people understood them? I wonder if they would have been a little bit embarrassed that the people knew that they wanted to kill Him. Chapter 7, verse 1 says, "After these things, Jesus walked in Galilee, for He would not walk in Jewry, because the Jews sought to kill Him." I don't think these Jewish rulers necessarily wanted that knowledge to be common knowledge, but apparently it was. "Is not this He whom they seek to kill?" He spoke boldly, and they marveled at the fact they didn't rebuke Him. He's in the temple. He's teaching them. He is, by the wonderful truth He's teaching, rebuking the religious leaders for some of the things that they do or don't do, yet the religious leaders did not rebuke Him. Could it be that the leaders really believed that this is the Christ? And unless you think that's exactly what the people thought, the very next question gives it away. That's not what they thought, because they said, "But you know, we know this man, and we know where he's from. When Christ comes, we won't know where he's from." and their knowledge was extremely limited. They saw this Jesus as being Jesus of Nazareth. And they thought when the Messiah would appear, he would be there without origin, without a source. He would just appear, but he has a source and he has an origin. We know this man, we know where he's from. When Christ cometh, no man knoweth whence he is. Their knowledge was very, very limited. So what Jesus tries to do is once again, very patiently tell them who he is and where he's from. Look at verse 28. Then cried Jesus in the temple as he taught, saying, ye both know me, and ye know whence I am, and I am not come of myself, but he that sent me is true, whom you know not. But I know him, for I am from him, and he hath sent me. He attempts one more time to give them his origins. Yes, he's from Bethlehem. Yes, he was raised in Nazareth, but he is from the Father. And he's been telling them that for quite some time. The word cried there, then cried Jesus in the temple, is a very interesting word. It means to cry aloud in order to get attention. It means to shriek. It means to exclaim at the top of your voice. He didn't just raise his voice slightly. He's trying to get the people in the temple to really hear his voice. And I don't see in all the teaching he has done up to that point where he's actually done that. This is something a little bit different, a little bit new in the Lord's ministry, that he's raising his voice above the noise to try to get their attention. Now, if you want to know an illustration of what this word is really like, the exact same word is used in Matthew 27, verse 23, where it says, they cried out the more, let him be crucified. How loud did the crowd cry, crucify him, crucify him? That's how loud Jesus cried when he says to them, ye both know me and ye know whence I am. And he cried out in the temple of all places. This temple, the edifice itself, the rituals that were practiced there, the sacrifices that were offered there, were all pictures of Jesus Christ himself. And it's in this building where everything around you is designed to help you know God more that Jesus has to cry, you know me, and you know where I'm from. I've told you. You know, truth has to be taught to us. None of us knows truth. None of us carries truth within us apart from God revealing truth to us. You know, I didn't find God. God found me. Amen. I wasn't looking for him. I wasn't trying to find him. I wasn't interested in truth. And God came to me and taught me truth. And he sought me. Religions today teach man how to search for God, and the gospel teaches clearly that it's God that searches for man. Jesus said in effect in verses 28 and 29, you know some things. There are some things you know, and there are some things you don't know. And all of us in here, if you know the Lord or if you don't know the Lord, there are some things we know and some things we don't know. You know, think about that just for a minute. Some of you believe that Jesus, the man, was from God. Do you know that Jesus is God? There's a difference. You may know that Jesus said he was the Savior, but do you fully understand that Jesus wants to be your Savior? You may know that God made a way. You read the Bible and think the Bible appears to be a book that tells me how I can approach God and that God has approached me. So I know that God is trying to make a way where he and I can have some fellowship. But do you know in your heart that Jesus is that way? We all know some things, and there are some things we don't know. And Jesus tried to tell that to him. Well, you know something, Leah. You know me. And you know whence I am, and I am not come of myself, but he that sent me is true, whom ye know not. There's some things you know, there's some things you don't know. And there's a big difference between the things that we know and knowing the truth. The speculation of the people led the Sanhedrin to steel their hearts to take him. Look at verse 30 and 32. Then they sought to take him, but no man laid hands on him because his hour was not yet come. And many of the people believed on him and said, when Christ cometh, will he do more miracles than these which this man hath done? The Pharisees heard that the people murmured such things concerning him, and the Pharisees and the chief priests sent officers to take him. Now they won't, but he sent them. Their speculation there led them to realize we've got to do something about him. Why did they feel like they had to do something about him? Because many of the people believed on him and said, when Christ cometh, will he do more miracles than these? The people are actually beginning to hear the message and are beginning to respond to the message, and they had to get that stopped somehow. Verse 28, then cried Jesus. He cried aloud. He lifted up his voice in the temple. He did all he could to get them to hear him. And in verse 31, many of the people believed on him. Many of them. Yes, I've come to the conclusion this is the Savior. This is the Messiah. What he has done, only Christ could do. And the people murmured these things, whispered these things back and forth. And the spies in the crowd went back to the Pharisees and said, you better do something because the people are moving his way. Many of them are believing on him. But they didn't. You know, to not know may have been an acceptable excuse. There are many in here today that do not know Christ as your Savior, and you're thinking, well, there are some things I don't know, but and you may think to not know is an acceptable excuse, but you realize that Jesus was standing right in front of them, and he was talking to them, and he was giving them the truth. To not know might be an acceptable excuse if the truth wasn't standing right in front of you. If the truth isn't being plainly presented to you, then you might be able to fall back on that as an excuse. These people knew the law of God. They did not know the God of the law. Why did Jesus cry in the temple? Because they had limited knowledge, and he's still trying to get them to see the truth. And if there's anything God wants you to know today, it's the truth. It's the truth about him. He's the Savior of the world. He's the Lamb of God. He came and shed his blood that you might be saved. And he wants you to know the truth about you, that you need a Savior. And if you'd come to him, he could do for you what no one else and nothing else can do for you. He can give you eternal life and take you to be with him at the end of your life. And he wants you to know these things. Now, there's another reason why Jesus cried in the temple, because there was limited time. Look at verse 33. He said unto them, yet a little while am I with you, and then I go unto him that sent me. Ye shall seek me and shall not find me. Where I am, thither ye cannot come. Then said the Jews among themselves, whither will he go that we cannot find him? We shall not find him. Will he go into the dispersed among the Gentiles and teach the Gentiles? What manner of saying is this that he said, ye shall seek me and shall not find me, and where I am, thither ye cannot come. He's told them the time was limited. I'm only gonna be here a short while. What are we talking about? The Feast of Tabernacles, which was in the middle of the year between the Passovers. We have less than half a year before the crucifixion of Jesus Christ. And he's telling them, I'm not gonna be with you very long. You need to listen to me while I'm talking to you. Now, I'm amazed at the lack of understanding of these men, because they have the Word of God, and they've had it for a very, very long time, and they can study any book they want to study, and there are scribes and doctors and lawyers in this crowd with the Pharisees, and they should have known. They should have been able to figure out about when the Messiah would come. Daniel chapter 9 was very explicit about his 70 weeks, a week being 70 years, 490 years. And Daniel is very clear about when that would begin, and how that clock would run. And Daniel tells us that Messiah would be cut off after 69 weeks. And we knew when that began. 69 weeks is 483 years from the decree of Artaxerxes allowing the Jews to return. and they knew when that had been decreed. So if they'd been a Bible scholar at all, they could have looked at it and said, okay, if we look back and look at these years, if it's almost time for Messiah to be cut off, then Messiah must be here now. And this is the man that declares himself to be Messiah. They weren't as good of Bible scholars as they thought they were. The exact date was known exactly to Christ. He made the comment to him, my time is not yet full come. He knew when his time would be full come. They did not. Now these verses that we read here about, yeah, a little while, and then I'm going to be with him that sent me, and you'll seek me, but you won't find me, and where I go, you cannot come. They have a dark side and a light side. They have a light side to them. There's a comfort to those of us that know the Lord very much. We are hated by this world, but it won't be long. The days are evil, but they are, by the grace of God, few. And we can say with great comfort in our heart, I'm here, and I'm here to be a light in this world, but I will not be here long. Amen. And there's comfort in that, but there's also responsibility in that. How much longer do you have to let that light shine that God said you ought to let shine? Right. And who's behind us? And we live in the mistaken belief that it really doesn't matter because there'll be someone else who'll take care of it, and God left us here for a specific purpose, and that's to let this world know that God loved them and Jesus died for them. Amen. And we're not going to be here much longer. There's comfort in the fact that we don't have to be in this evil world a whole lot longer, but there's responsibility attached to it too. There's another light side to that. When we leave, we go to our Heavenly Father. We're going to be with Him one day. Now, those who suffer for Christ should take comfort in the fact that we have a heavenly home to go to. And I love what Jesus said. What a wonderful thought. And many sitting here with burdens today, hear what he said. In my Father's house are many mansions. If it were not so, I would have told you. I'm going to prepare a place for you. And if I go and prepare a place for you, I will come again and receive you unto myself, that where I am, there ye may be also. And whether I go, ye know, and the way ye know. He just told them, you can't know, because they didn't trust him and they didn't believe in him. We do know. And I'm looking forward to being there. You know, I go to prepare a place for you. I wonder what it's going to be like. I love history. I wonder if my place will have history books in it. God goes to prepare a place for you. Now, I know one thing about my place. There'll be no cats in it. There'll be none there at all. Yeah. I just astonished one of our college young ladies, gave it to me years, about 4 or 5 months ago, and said, do you like cats? I said, I do. I like them fried better than broiled, but yes, I like them. There'll be some things that aren't going to be in my place, I'm sure. The place he's preparing is for you. It's unique to you. What a wonderful comfort in our heart. I'm going to go, and where I go, you can't come because you haven't trusted me. And then he tells his followers, I'm going to go and prepare a place that where I am, there ye may be, and you know where the place is, and you know where I'm going. What comfort to our heart. There's a dark side to these verses. If you do not desire Christ, he will not trouble you long. God removes himself from those who consider his presence a burden. Those that are weary of Christ, weary of his gospel, weary of hearing of the blood. You need not be miserable much longer. He will depart from you. Let me read what he says in Proverbs chapter 1, verse 20. I think you'll find this interesting. Wisdom crieth without. Jesus just cried. Wisdom cries here. She uttereth her voice in the streets. She crieth in the chief places of concourse, in the openings of the gates. In the city she uttereth her words, saying, how long, ye simple ones, will ye love simplicity? And the scorners delight in the scorning, and fools hate knowledge. Turn you at my reproof. Behold, I will pour out my spirit unto you. I will make known my words unto you. Because I have called, and ye refused, I have stretched out my hand and no man regarded, but ye have set at naught all my counsel and would none of my reproof. I also will laugh at your calamity. I will mock when your fear cometh. When your fear cometh as desolation, and your destruction cometh as a whirlwind, when distress and anguish cometh upon you. Then shall they call upon me, but I will not answer. They shall seek me early, but they shall not find me. For they that hated knowledge and did choose the fear and did not choose the fear of the Lord, they would none of my counsel. They despised all my reproof. He says flatly, I'm talking to you and I'm giving you wisdom and I'm giving you truth, but if you refuse that truth and you'll have none of my counsel and you turn away from my reproof and you will not hear my words, the day will come when you will finally end up in a mess in your life and you will want me, but I will not be there. Well, so how can you say that? How can you say that God wouldn't be there? Chapter 6, verse 44, Jesus said this, no man can come to me except the Father which hath sent me draw him. Do you know when the Father draws you? When you are presented the truth. When the Word of God is presented to your heart, the Holy Spirit says to your heart, that's the truth. You need to do something about it. So don't count on the fact that somewhere down the road, after you've done whatever you want to do, lived any way you want to live, that you can come to God, because if that conviction isn't there, if you are not drawn by Him, that opportunity will not exist. And He says it clearly in Proverbs. You'll seek me and shall not find me. He also said in verse 34, where I am, thither you cannot come. You cannot come because you would not come. But it is God's desire that you come to Him. In verse 35, all they feared was that He might be out of their earthly reach. Look what He says back in John chapter 7 in verse 35. Then said the Jews among themselves, whither will He go that we shall not find Him? Will He go into the dispersed among the Gentiles and teach the Gentiles? That's two different groups. Is He going to go to those Jews that are scattered around the world and are not here for us to teach and to protect? Will He go to those Jews and teach them this doctrine, and will they respond to Him? Or worse yet, is it possible He could actually go out there and teach the Gentiles? Horror of horrors that He would do such a thing. Where's He gonna go that we can't find Him? Romans 1:16, I'm not ashamed of the gospel of Christ. It's the power of God to salvation to everyone that believeth, to the Jew first and also to the Greek. And being a Greek, I say praise the Lord. Romans 10, for there's no difference between the Jew and the Greek, for the same Lord over all is rich unto all that call upon Him. For whosoever shall call upon the name of the Lord shall be saved. They're scared to death that Jesus might go preach this doctrine to the Gentiles. And I am so glad that it was always in God's plan that I get a chance to hear the truth and respond to the truth. And it's not to the Jew only, it's to the Jew first. Amen. And then to the Gentiles. Where'd He go? Well, He told him where He went. I'm going to go unto Him that sent me. That's where I'm going. Well, how did He go there? Well, we know how He went there. He went home by way of a cross. He went home by way of a tomb. He went home by way of a resurrection. He went home by way of an ascension. But He did go back home to be with His Father. And He's telling them, I'm standing in this temple and I'm crying unto you because you have limited knowledge and you need to know. And I'm crying unto you because there's limited time. I'm not going to be here long. And He cried for another reason. It was an unlimited opportunity. Look at verse 37. In the last days, that great day of the feast, Jesus stood and cried, saying, if any man thirst, let him come unto me and drink. He that believeth on me, as the scripture hath said, out of his belly shall flow rivers of living water. But this spake he of the Spirit, which they that believe on him should receive, for the Holy Ghost was not yet given, because that Jesus was not yet glorified. Unlimited opportunity. The last day of the Feast of Tabernacles. Now the Jews had added something very special to this feast. And it was a ritualistic act, and it became ingrained in their culture. Each morning of the feast, the priest would lead a procession with a golden pitcher to the pool of Siloam. And there they would get water from the pool and they would come back to the temple and he would pour that out, that water out, on the altar while a choir burst forth into song. And it was to picture, keep in mind, this is Feast of the Tabernacles. This is celebrating their deliverance from Egypt, and they're living in temporary dwellings. But you remember, while they were out there, Moses struck the rock, and God gave them water. And it was supposed to be a picture of that and a thanksgiving of God's provision in the desert. And I just have to wonder, there is nothing here in the scripture that tells me this. I am speculating so much here. But I just have to wonder if the priest didn't come over with that pitcher and pour that water on the altar. And as the choir burst forth in singing, Jesus shouted above the crowd, "If any man thirst, let him come unto me and drink. I'm that water. I am that symbol you're seeing today. That was me. I am the living water. If any man thirst," what's the prerequisite to come to Christ? Just be thirsty. That's all he asks you to do. Just come thirsty. Jesus offers ever-flowing, never-failing, soul-satisfying, thirst-quenching, living water. He says, "Come to me, and ye shall have what you've come for. I will refresh you, replenish you, renew you, remake you, redeem you. Just come." Amen. When I accepted Christ as my Savior, I was empty and void of all things but sin. Jesus poured himself into me, and he filled me with himself, and those rivers of living water have never stopped flowing in my life. Right. He is faithful, and he did for me exactly what he promised these people he would do. I came thirsty, and he filled me. And if you'll come thirsty, he'll fill you. Amen. There was a limited response. Look how they responded. Some heeded the message, verse 40 and 41. Some said, "This is the prophet." Some said, "This is the Christ." And they're talking among themselves, because the word "said" there is repeated expressions of opinions. It's going back and forth all through the crowd. But others hindered the message. Some said in verse 41, 43, this comment, "Shall Christ come out of Galilee?" They expressed ignorance and half-truth. But they were comfortable in error and too lazy to discover the truth. Jesus is standing right there. Could the Messiah come out of Galilee? Is it even possible? And I want you to notice what they had to say about him. Look at verse 41. "This is the Christ, but some said, shall Christ come out of Galilee? Hath not the scripture said, Christ cometh to the seed of David and out of the town of Bethlehem where David was?" He's standing right there. Why didn't they just ask him?
4: Amen. That's right.
3: No, he can't be the Messiah, because he is from Galilee. And the word of God says the Savior would come out of Bethlehem and through the line of David. Did anyone even think to walk up to him and say, "Excuse me, sir, can you tell me about your lineage? Excuse me, sir, can you tell me where you were born?" They didn't know enough. They knew this half-truth, this fog of lack of understanding, and God is doing all he can to be absolutely clear with them. Then there were those that hated the message in verse 44. This is a tough crowd. Some of them would have taken him, but no man laid hands on him. It's interesting. At this point, they accept testimony from two different people. One, the soldiers they sent to go get him. And they sent men out to take him. Well, they came back and obviously empty-handed. And they talked to them and say, "Where is he? Didn't you get him?" They said this to him. They said, "Never a man spake like this man." And they made fun of them. "What, are you deceived also? No man that's ever listened to the words of Christ was ever deceived." Things in his life were cleared up immediately to hear the words of Christ. "Are you deceived as well? Why didn't you bring him back?" And we look at that and say, "Well, Jesus was a great orator." No, I don't believe he was a great orator. I don't believe he was a wordsmith. I don't believe he knew how to turn a phrase. What Jesus had were the words of life. And when he spoke them, they had the power of God the Father behind them. And he said, "No man ever spake like this." Well, they didn't accept that very much. Kind of threw them away. They take another testimony. They take a testimony from Nicodemus.

without him having a chance to defend himself. And they turned on him and gave him the worst comment you could give a learned man. Look what they said to him, and they really laid it on him. Art thou also of Galilee? You know what they said to him? Are you a backwater, ignorant hick that you could believe what this man is saying? That's exactly what they said to Nicodemus, and it was probably very hurtful that he heard such a thing from them. You don't have to wonder. I read a passage like that, and I have to wonder. When they finally arrest Jesus, just a few months later, and they bring him in for a mock trial, they did set up a trial. And I have to wonder, was Jesus tried by the high priest and the Sanhedrin because of this comment that Nicodemus made? You can't do this. You must bring the man in for an official hearing and let him defend himself. You cannot just condemn him. And I wonder if that whole trial situation was nothing more than a reaction to what Nicodemus said this day. Read with me verse 53 and then verse 1 of chapter 8. The chapter division here is unfortunate. Every man went into his own house. Jesus went into the Mount of Olives. Everybody went home. They walked slowly to their house, and they came in and kicked off their sandals and washed their feet and sat down. If it was about dark, they would have begun to light candles, and the low, warm glow of those candles brought a certain peace to the home. They changed into something more comfortable, sat on their couches. The wife began to fix food, and the wonderful aroma of that home-cooked meal filled the house. And they sat comfortably at home while Jesus went to the Mount of Olives and wrapped himself as best he could in his cloak and found himself maybe a place between two rocks where the wind wouldn't be so bad, and laid down and did what he could with probably little or nothing to eat and no lamp to warm the area around him, and he tried to sleep. Shame on you, Nicodemus. Shame on you. You should have asked him to come home with you. You believed in him. You were taught the gospel by him in John 3. You understood. You knew who he was. Jesus suffered much so you could hear the truth. Jesus suffered much so you could know the truth. Jesus suffered much so you could respond to the truth. And here he is again today, standing not in the temple at Jerusalem, but he stands here in the Crown Center in Pensacola, and he cries the same thing at the top of his voice over the din of noise. If any man thirst, let him come and drink. And he cries for you. And you're the reason, with limited knowledge, not understanding that you have limited time, but I hope understanding you have an unlimited opportunity to come to him. They responded different ways. He's the prophet. He's the Christ. No, he's not. He's deceiving people. How are you going to respond? How will you in your own heart respond to the voice of Jesus the day God raised his voice? He raised it for you. Don't let limited knowledge keep you from Christ. You know enough to come. Don't let limited time rob you of the chance to come to Christ. Come now while you can. Do not allow an unlimited opportunity to pass you by. He said, come to me and drink. And I would tell you this morning, you need to come to him and drink.

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1: Thank you, gentlemen. That was beautiful. Well, it's truly a privilege to be here this evening and a joy for me also to be able to start off this second semester with all you students. This is a great school. I appreciate the school and what it's done over the past many years now. And I can remember many years ago coming to this school, speaking over in the church auditorium, the old church auditorium, and just a few students, and my, look at this place now. A wonderful miracle from God. You're in a wonderful place. I hope you do not take it for granted. But you know, even though you are in a Christian college, and God's blessing is here, God's people are here, the devil has a way sometimes of getting us off the track. In fact, I remember when I was in college that that is a place where a person can actually backslide, can get away from God. Now, that shouldn't be, but it does happen. And this is the purpose of revival. This is the purpose of a second semester, first semester, opening revival, that God might speak to us. And you know, if we are saved here tonight, would be most of us, if not all of us would claim that, we would want to be open to the Lord. And I hope tonight you will open your heart not to Ron Riley, but to the Lord. Because God wants to speak to you. And I don't care who you are. As Pastor Shetler said a moment ago, he was looking forward to what the Lord would speak to him about. I'm also looking forward to that because I believe the Lord's going to speak to me. The most important thing you can do in starting off this semester is have your heart open to God. I don't know what he has for you tonight and in these services, but I do know this. I know he has something. I know he wants to speak to all of our hearts. If you have your Bibles tonight, I'd like for you to take your Bible and turn to Jeremiah chapter 16. Jeremiah 16. And in Jeremiah 16, verse 6, we will find a warning. And also, not only a warning, but God's people responded in a wrong way to this warning. If you look at Jeremiah 6:16, I said 6:16. That's going backwards now. Verse 16, thus saith the Lord, stand ye in the ways and see, and ask for the old paths, where is the good way, and walk therein. And ye shall find rest for your souls. But they said, we will not walk therein. Now this is what life is all about, and that is, life is made up of choice. We all have to make choices. And God here gives a choice. Out before us, we have the paths of life. Actually, we want to divide this into two paths. And this is what life is. There's the right path and the wrong path. And of course, if one is going to turn out right in life, they've got to choose the right path. For every Christian in this building tonight, God gives us choice every day to either take that right path or that wrong path. That right path consists, first of all, of salvation. There is the path of salvation, and hopefully everyone in this building has found that path. That path is not found by joining a church, being a good person. There is none that doeth good, no, not one. There is none that understandeth, there is none that seeketh after God. We're all gone out of the way. We are together become unprofitable. There is none that doeth good, no, not one. For all have sinned and come short of the glory of God. No one can work their way to heaven. No one gets saved because they tried to be a good person. They tried to go the right way. That isn't how salvation is found. Salvation, that path of salvation is found only in the person of the Lord Jesus Christ, the blood that He shed upon Calvary, salvation in Him and Him alone. It's not by works of righteousness which we have done, but it's according to God's mercy that He saves us. If you have tried another path as far as salvation is concerned, my friend, tonight you have not found the right path. You must find Jesus. Most likely, most people in this building would claim the Lord. That doesn't mean that everyone would know Him. To know Him is to know eternal life, forgiveness of sin, and a home in heaven. I really hope every person in this building has found that path. But if you have not found that path in the blood of Christ, you need to find that path even tonight as you put your faith and trust in Jesus Christ. And then there is the path of surrender. Once we have found the Lord Jesus Christ as our Savior, we're to surrender our life to Him. We're to give our life to Him. That doesn't necessarily mean when someone does that they are going to be a preacher. They are necessarily going to be in full-time Christian service. I believe all Christians, no matter what they do, as far as their vocation is concerned, ought to be surrendered to the Lord, no matter what the age is. So often we get hung up on young people being surrendered. Well, it's not just young people that need to be surrendered. All Christians, no matter what the age is, all of us need to be surrendered. In fact, all of us who are adults in this room tonight, we ought to be the one that is the example to our youth in surrender. But we need to find that path of surrender where we have surrendered our body, our mind, our life to the Lord. Then there's the path of substance, and that is when we find God's Word to be true in our own heart and sweet in our mouth as we learn the Word of God. So many do not find this path, even though they are saved. They do not find the path of substance. Very few that I meet today that wander off the right path onto the wrong path know much about the Word of God. We need to know the path of substance, where we learn the Word of God, where we read it, where we study it, where we make it a part of our life. Then there is the path of service, and that is serving the Lord, not because someone else is doing it, but because from our heart we have a desire to serve the Lord. I believe God puts that there, by the way, when we get saved. I believe once we receive the Lord Jesus Christ, He puts a desire within our heart to serve Him. We don't have that desire before we are saved, no matter what man says. Man does not seek after God. God seeks after man. God puts it in one's heart to seek after Him. And once we get saved, there is a desire put within the heart to serve Him. Not to serve man, not to serve institutions, but to serve our God. The average pastor in America would never have to worry about his flock if every member of that church is serving the Lord, not serving man, not serving the church, but serving the Lord. For those who serve the Lord will be in church. Those who serve the Lord will be a soul winner, because that's what serving the Lord is all about. I hope every Christian in this building tonight has found that path of service. It is not necessarily a full-time thing. If you are waiting for one day to become a full-time Christian servant, you are missing the point. No matter what your age is, if you are saved, you are called to serve. And you are called to serve Him. And this is the right path. This is the path that all of us should choose. First of all, starting with salvation. And then surrender. And then substance. and then service. But so often, so many can veer off this track. Doesn't matter who it is. Any person in this building can veer off of the right track onto the wrong track. And on that wrong track is sin. And the people of God said here, we will not walk therein, a reference to the right path, to the good way, to the right way. They said, no, we'll not walk therein. You know, even though that statement may not be made by many Christians verbally, we can do it with our life by going in a wrong direction, going down a wrong path, and there's nothing worse than going down a wrong path, choosing a wrong way. That wrong path that I described tonight is a path of sin. This is not a path that any person of this building, no matter who you are, saved or lost, wants to find themselves on. Because that path of sin, whether it's in the thinking or in action, is not the friend to anyone. See, sin is the enemy of every person in this building tonight. Sin is the enemy of your soul. Sin is the enemy of your body. Once a person gets saved, people think, well, I'm saved now. My soul is saved. I'm on my way to heaven. I don't have to worry about sin anymore. Not true. We're saved from sin to serve, but we still have our sinful nature. Plus, we have temptations all about us in our very flesh. Because in this flesh dwelleth no good thing. So sin is not only the enemy of the soul, but also of the body. Sin is not your friend tonight, sin is your enemy. Sin stands at the door constantly trying to get into our life, knocking constantly, temptation all about us. The devil trying to get us on that track of sin, on that wrong path. And then there are even friends, sometimes so-called good friends, that could be used to get us off the right track onto the wrong track. Could easily happen to any of us in one day. How the devil would glory in this, to see us get off the track of doing right onto the track of getting wrong, doing wrong, and going down that wrong path. And on that wrong path, by the way, there are no real friends. There are many temptations, there are many pitfalls, there are many dangers on that path. This doesn't necessarily have to be in action, by the way. This can be in thought life, this can be in our mind, because you see, the devil attacks the mind. He also attacks the life. But he puts such attack upon the mind, because the Bible makes it clear, as a man thinketh in his heart, so is he. So as a man thinks, he becomes. Now the devil knows that. So he attacks the mind. And how does he attack the mind? Well, you think about it. What we look at, what we watch, what we read, what we listen to, who we associate with. This all affects our mind. This all affects our thinking. So if a man looks at the wrong things, he'll think wrong. If a person listens to the wrong things, they'll think wrong. If they associate with the wrong people, they'll probably end up thinking wrong. Now, the devil knows that. So it's not just in action that a person could be going down the wrong path of sin. It could be in thinking. That's where it begins. And the devil works on that to finally bring it into the life, into action. Breaking of God's law, sin. Oh, there are many dangers on this path. Let me say this tonight. If you have wandered off the right path onto the wrong path, maybe just in the last few days, maybe the last few weeks, I don't know. Maybe the last few months, maybe the last few years. I don't know where you are tonight. But I know any person in this building can easily get off that right path onto the wrong path, even in the thinking. Oh, there are many dangers on that path, my friend. And once a person puts their hand to the plow of sin and starts plowing down that path, there are no friends there that'll help you out. There are dangers, many pitfalls, traps set for all of us along that evil path. And the end result is never right. And the end result is never good. It's always devastating. It's always evil. It's always wrong. Once a person puts their hand to that plow of sin and starts going down a wrong path and refuses to turn back, you say, well, why would they refuse to turn back? Because along that path there are many warnings. There are many roadblocks. Our God is a loving God, and He loves all of us tonight. And when we start going in the wrong direction, He will throw up roadblocks. He will give warnings. Stop! Don't keep going down that path. Who will He use? He'll use a pastor. He'll use a godly teacher. He'll use a friend. He'll use somebody who is godly and loves the Lord to give warning. Don't keep going down that path. Stop. It's wicked. It's wrong. The end result is always horrible. And no one who goes down that path, if they stay on that path and do not take heed to the warnings, can turn out right. If you go wrong, you end up wrong. If you go wrong and stay wrong and on a wrong path and won't turn off that path, you can't turn out right. You turn out right when you go right. And one goes right when they make up their mind to go right. Where are you tonight? What path are you on? Think about it in your own heart tonight. Because if you are going down the wrong path, I'll guarantee you the warnings are coming to your heart. Stop. Don't keep going that way. The dangers are there. You won't end up right. You'll end up in tragedy if you keep going down that path. Let me illustrate it in this way. I remember many years ago now, when I was a youth pastor in Jacksonville, Florida, I was invited to speak at a winter retreat in Colorado. My first time in that state. I took my wife with me on that trip. We got to the beautiful snow-capped mountains of Colorado, and it was gorgeous. Beautiful. I couldn't believe it. It was breathtaking. We got off the plane. It took 3 hours to get up to this resort where they were holding this winter retreat for these young people, and I was to be the speaker. That night, when I finished speaking, and of course I knew a lot of these young people, I'd been in some of their churches. When I was finished speaking, some of the fellas from a couple of the youth groups gathered around me, and they were talking to me about the next day and all the activities they were going to be having. And they kept talking about this one activity they did. They said, Brother Riley, we got a big hill out here. You'll love this hill. We go down that hill on inner tubes, and oh, we have a wonderful time. I said, well, now that sounds great, but I don't like inner tubes and I don't like hills. But I'll tell you what I will do. I'll come out there and watch you. So the next day, I took my wife out. Oh, it was so beautiful. We walked out, beautiful snow-capped mountains all around us. You know, the deer there were so friendly that they would almost walk right up to you and speak to you. I remember walking down the path, and I saw about 20 yards away, there's a deer standing there, just poised, looking right at us. And so we walked by the deer, and the deer just stood there. I said, how you doing, deer? The deer said, how you doing, Brother Riley? I walked by. We got down to this hill. I looked up and I said, Nancy, that is not a hill. That is a mountain. Look at that thing. That's not a hill. That's a mountain, man. That's a mountain. And I saw all these young people coming down the side. Not a hill, man. A mountain. Coming down the side of this mountain on inner tubes. Fools they were. Nuts. Crazy. Because you see, they were all piled up on top of these tractor tire inner tubes, great big huge things. 15, 20 kids all piled on top of each other. And they said they were having fun. They were flying down. They had to be going at least 80 miles an hour. Totally out of control. No steering wheel. No, you don't want a steering wheel, man. No brakes. Oh, that would spoil the whole thing. Just flying down there, totally out of control, going, ah, this is fun. Yeah, this is great. You know? I noticed the only way they could stop when they got to the bottom, going 80 miles an hour, was to run in all these huge sponges they had piled up. When I walked by the sponges, I noticed all these jagged rocks on the other side. And I said, I thought to myself, I said to my wife, in fact, I said, that'd be terrible if the kids went into these rocks. And then all of a sudden, these kids are coming down, flying into those, and about 15 or 20 on an inner tube, all, you know, just hitting those sponges, all knocking each other in the head, throwing all over. This is fun. This is fun. They said, okay, Brother Riley, you got to go on this. I said, hey, I'm not going to go on this. I said, number one, I told you I don't like hills. And number two, this is not a hill. It's a mountain. I said, I'm not going on it. They said, Brother, you're a chicken. I'm not a chicken. No way. So my wife and I got up on top of this thing. Hey, we had to get on this pulley, pull us all the way up at the top. We got up there. Man, where are the sponges? You were so high, you couldn't even see the sponges. They brought this big tractor tire inner tube and said, okay, it's your turn. Now, this is the only way down. I said, man, we got to go, Nancy. Sit down. I'll sit on top of you. There's no way, she said. She said, you sit. I'll sit on top of you. I said, all right. So I sat down. Now, if you can understand this, I went through, and I could feel that snow, you know, below me. She sat on top of me. I thought, oh, boy, you know, where are those sponges? She said, I can't see those sponges. All of a sudden, I turn around, and I see these four great big old football player guys from their youth group come up. We're going to help you. No, I don't want any help, man. They grabbed my back, shoved me down the side of that mountain. We were flying down the side of that mountain, snow flying in our eyes. Where are we, Nancy? I don't know. I said, where are the sponges? I don't know. Now, along the way, there were little jagged pieces of ice sticking out of the snow. He said, how do you know? Oh, I felt them. That's how I know. Now, we were almost to the bottom, and I didn't know it. I said, Nancy, where are those sponges? She said, I don't know. And all of a sudden, I hit a big chunk of ice. I came up off that inner tube. She came up off of me and flew right into the sponges. And I flew up and over the sponges into those jagged rocks. I'll never forget. I thought I was dead. And I'll never forget this. Girl, teenage girl walk out, I guess about 15 years old, you know, big grin on her face, you know. And all of a sudden, I noticed a big knot on her head like this, you know. And she walked by and looked down at me and says, I did the same thing, by the way. The next day, they went skiing. I had never skied before in my life, and they took me with them. And they said to my wife, you got to go skiing. I'm not interested in skiing. Oh, you'll love it, brother. I never skied. I water skied, never snow skied. I don't like that. I don't think so. No. We got up to this ski resort, born home. We're getting their skis. They kept trying to talk me, the youth director and some of the teenagers. Go, come, brother, you got to go. I said, hey, I don't really want to ski. I said, I'm one of those guys. You chicken. I'm not a chicken. So I said, what you need to do is share skis with someone else. So I got this brilliant idea. I'll choose one of the football players because they're athletes, man. They don't ever want to stop. You know, he'll ski the whole time. I don't have to worry about it. My problem is I chose the wrong football player. I should have chosen that quarterback or maybe that tailback, but I chose that tackle, 6'3", 250. I walked up to him and I said, how about you and me sharing the skis? He looked at me and goes, see, he's a football player, and let me interpret that. He said, okay. I said, you go first. He said, okay. My wife and I sat in that little resort there, and we watched all those people in that beginner slope. If you ever been skiing, you know what this is like. They're out there, oh, man, they're making fools out of themselves, falling that beginner slope. My wife's sitting there laughing at all of them. You know. Finally, that football player got up on top of that beginner slope, and he was up there. Now, he had never skied before in his life either. And he said, and he fell. Shook the whole bunny slope, man. Stuck in the snow, couldn't get him up. Finally, they had to take his skis off and roll him down that beginner slope. And he was finished. I mean, immediately. He comes in, he had snow everywhere. I mean, he had snow in his ears sticking out, his eyes, out of his mouth, up his nose. Frozen burgers, and he walked up to me and he spit all that snow in my face, you know, all over my face. I said, man, what are you doing? He looked at me and he goes, he said, I quit. And he threw the skis at me. So my wife and I had to go. We got out in that bunny slope, man. We got up on the top of that thing. Oh, look how high this is now, you know. And I could see that little resort sitting down there, you know, that little clubhouse, you know. And all these guys were down there, come on, Brother Riley. I said, honey, we're going to have to go. I said, go ahead. She said, you go ahead. I said, no, you go. She said, no, you go first. I said, come on, ladies before gentlemen, you go. And she went. She got halfway down that slope. And it's my wife, you know. Then all these kids say, come on, Brother Eddie, it's your turn. So, man, what am I going to do? I've never done this before. Not one lesson, by the way. I start going down that thing. Oh, no. All of a sudden, smooth as silk. I can't believe this. Oh, I passed my wife. I said, I can do it. I'm doing it. I can't believe it. And I looked up, and I saw that clubhouse coming closer and closer. And I heard all these guys going, stop! And I didn't say it, but I thought, how? You know, I didn't know how. I saw these films, you know, where these guys come down and go, shh. So I thought, well, maybe that's how you stop. So I turned, shh. I flew up in the air. I mean, solid as a rock. Oh, man, all these kids go, oh, brother, you are so good. Well, I... You know, I went on, I think, 25 times, didn't fall one time. All of a sudden, the youth director came to me and said, hey, Riley, you are too good for this. I said, well, that's probably true. Then he said the most dangerous words anyone could ever say unless Jesus says them. He said, follow me. And I followed him. And he took me on this chair. He said, this is a lift. It looked like a Ferris wheel to me. We got on a thing, bar came down, I'm sitting over here, he's sitting here. It starts to go up and up and up, and the ground is disappearing. I said, ma'am, where are we going? He said, we are going to the intermediate course. I didn't know what that was. I said, where is he? He said, way up there. I said, well, I can see this, man, the ground's disappearing. He said, by the way, when we get up here, Brother Riley, he said, when that bar goes up, he said, ski immediately to the right. Now, I'm over here, man. I said, why is that? He said, because if you went to the left, you'd go right off the side of the mountain. I said, what am I doing over here? That bar, I almost killed that guy going over here, you know? We got all ready and said, all right, everybody ready? All right, let's go. I said, wait a minute, where's the bottom? You can't see the bottom in Colorado Intermediate Course. He said, well, it's way down there. I said, well, how long does it take to get there? He said, well, that just depends. How many times you fall? And I said, well, I haven't fallen yet. Of course, I haven't been in an intermediate course yet. Is everybody ready? Oh, wait a minute, Brother Riley, especially you. He said, you knew it this. No, couldn't. He said, be sure to watch the signs along the way. He got my attention. He said, two signs. One will say, easy path. The other one will say, hard path. He said, whatever you do, don't get on the hard path. No. I said, why is that? He said, because if you got out on the hard path, that's for experts. You could go skiing off the side of a mountain all alone very easily. I said, oh. He said, just watch the signs. Read the signs. We start going down that mountain. Read a sign. Watch a sign. There's no way I could see a sign. You see, in skiing, there's a technique that they teach it that I was not taught. It's called snow plowing. And when you snow plow, that doesn't mean you get a plow out there. That means you just turn your skis in and it slows you down. No one taught me that. My skis were straight ahead. I had to be going 90 miles an hour. I couldn't see a thing, snow flying in my face. All I could hear were these people around me go, running into each other, running into trees. And all of a sudden I'm going 90 and I don't hear anything. Except those skis in the snow. I don't hear any voices. And all of a sudden, I thought to myself, easy path, hard path. Now, I didn't know it. I was skiing parallel with a set of woods to my left. I didn't know they were there. I couldn't see it. On the other side of that woods, all of a sudden, I heard the voice of that youth director. Hey, Riley, you're going down the wrong path. No kidding, you know. Now, I'm going to tell you, I didn't know what to do, to be honest with you. All I know is I heard that voice. Do you hear the voice? You see, when you're saved, the Holy Spirit speaks. When I heard that voice, I knew I had to do anything I could do to get over that voice. Do you hear that? When you hear the voice of God, you need to do anything you can do to get to Him. You know what I did? It's not easy to do going 90 miles an hour. I turned left. I didn't know that woods was there. until I turned left. I started going through that woods, bouncing off trees. I don't know how I got through that woods. I mean, big old branches, took my hat off, scraped the top of my head, cut my coat open. I don't know. I bounced off trees for I don't know how long. And finally, I got through that woods. When I came out on the other side, here stands that youth director and all his buddies going, ah! Well, I couldn't stop. I put my right foot up and went into all of them. I mean, I knocked everybody over, stuck head first down the snow. You know, everybody go, oh, my arms are broken, my legs are broken. Now, you got to get the scene. I'm lying there, hurt bad. My jacket's all torn. My face is scratched. I got an old pair of jeans. I don't even have a ski outfit on, you know. And here comes this girl who had to be a professional skier. We're all lying there in the sun. And I don't know why she chose me, but maybe because I was stuck head first in the snow. I got up. And she comes and just comes right in by me, puts the snow all over me, you know. And she turned and she went, ha, ha, ha. She laughed at me. And I didn't do it. I wanted to kick her down the side of that mountain. But I want you to hear the warning. Hey, Riley, you're going down the wrong path. And I did everything I could do to get over that voice and back to that path. Is there a small, still voice tonight calling out your name, giving you the warning? Wait a minute, stop. Don't keep going down the wrong path. Maybe it's only in thought life. Maybe it is in action. Maybe it's been some wrong associations in the past few weeks. I don't know where you are today. I don't know what you're thinking. But I'll tell you what sin is. Sin is a destroyer. And sin is like a vice. And sin gets a hold of a person and puts them in just like a vice does and squeezes them. Sin is not your friend tonight. Sin is your enemy. And the worst thing a person can do when they hear the warnings is to keep going down that path. My friend today, if you are here tonight and you're not even saved, please hear the warning. For when a person dies in their sin, Jesus said, where I go, you cannot come. Please hear the warning. Because if a person dies outside of Jesus Christ, it's hell for all eternity. Could be a member of a church, go to a Christian college. But when a person dies outside of Jesus, there's no hope. No hope. But as long as you're breathing God's air and you're on this earth, there's hope if you'd come to Jesus. And dear Christian, please, think tonight and do your own thinking. And let the Holy Spirit speak to your heart if a warning is coming. Don't keep, I don't care if it's only in the thought life. Don't keep going down that path. Susan kept going down it. She had many warnings. This was a young lady that I knew many years ago as a teenager. And she wouldn't listen to God. She wouldn't listen to Mom. She wouldn't listen to Dad. She wouldn't listen to pastor. She wouldn't listen to her youth director. She wouldn't listen to anybody. She kept going down her path. This is what happened to her. When a person starts going down the wrong path, this is one of the first things they do is they reach out and they get the wrong friends. And all it takes is one bad, wrong friend to ruin your whole life. She reached out and got the wrong friends. Then she got the wrong music. Then she got the alcohol. Then she got the drugs, and the sex came right along with it. She became very impure. By the time she was a sophomore, she was pregnant. She went off and had a baby, had a Christian home for girls. But she never really got her life straightened out. When she came back to Jacksonville, almost immediately, And this is a proof that a person is not right. She went back to her old friends immediately. She went back to her old friends. And going back to her old friends, she went back to the drinking. She went back to the drugs. She went back to the wild living. Before she was out of her junior year, she was pregnant again. This was not a girl who grew up in the ghettos. This is a girl who grew up in a Christian home from day one. This is a girl that claimed Christ as a junior age little girl, but came into her teen years rebellious and chose a wrong path. She married. I didn't see her for 5 years. All of a sudden, after 5 years, I receive a phone call from this girl identifying herself. This is Susan. I said, I can't believe it. How long has it been? And she said, 5 years. Can I please talk to you? She came to my office that next day. If the secretary wouldn't have told me she was coming, I wouldn't have recognized her. When she was a 14, 15-year-old girl, coal black hair, beautiful brown eyes, very soft, coarse skin, innocent still. But when she walked through my door, 20 now, her skin was no longer soft. It was already hardened. Let me tell you what sin is. Sin hardens you. Sin hardens you on the inside, and sin will harden you on the outside. She had the stench of marijuana over her. Her hair was totally a different color. She didn't look good, to be honest with you. She didn't look her age. She looked a lot older than she was. She sat down in the chair across from my desk, told me one of the saddest stories I've ever heard from anyone, let alone a young person. Told me how the devil had gotten in her life so much. Told me how she had married that fella, but not even a year later, she left him and their little boy. Hadn't seen him since. Lived across this country, shacking up, taking drugs, living very wild. I tried to deal with her about her salvation. I thought, well, maybe she's not even saved, you know. No, I just couldn't shake her about her salvation. She knew she was saved. She said, Brother Rye, sometimes I think I'm two or three people. She says, I have such a battle going on inside me. She said, I know what's right to do. She said, I know what I ought to be doing. There's a lot of people like that. A lot of people know what they ought to be doing, but they don't do it. She knew she needed to get right with God. She told me that. And then I started dealing with her as a Christian and tried to bring her back to the Lord. And even though she knew she needed to get right with God, she came for that purpose. But she made a horrible statement when I asked her to please get right with God. She said, I can't. That's not true. That's not true. You can do what you want to do. No one has to stay wrong. No one has to stay in the wrong path. I don't care who you are tonight. God's grace is far beyond our comprehension. And there is a fountain tonight filled with Jesus' blood. You don't have to keep going on in sin. You can plunge into that fountain and be forgiven. But she said, no, I can't, I can't. And she walked out of my office that day. I begged her to come to church. I never saw her again for several months. And I got a phone call from her father one Sunday afternoon, saying, Brother, I please go visit Susan. She's in the hospital. She's in Memorial Hospital. On that Sunday morning, late Sunday morning, she was driving a little Volkswagen car. And on purpose, she was driving at 80 miles an hour on the expressway in Jacksonville. And on purpose, she drove it off the top of that expressway. She sat in that office that day and told me, Brother Riley, I've tried to kill myself three times. She described all the ways to me. On that Sunday, late morning, she was trying to do it once again. When I walked into the hospital room, she was in horrible shape because you see, when that car went off the top of that expressway, the car went one way. She went out the window the other, all alone, stuck head first down the ground, ripped the whole top of her scalp off. She was paralyzed. She was in a coma while I walked into the room. I spoke to her. She didn't speak back. I prayed for her. She didn't respond. They said, we don't think she'll make it through the night, the doctor said. A miracle took place, and she did make it through the night. When I came back the next day, she was not only still alive, she was out of the coma. When I walked into the room, tears filled up in her eyes, started streaming down her face. I said, brother, I'm so glad to see you. She said, I can't believe I'm still alive. She said, I was trying to do it once again. And then the tears came more down her face and said, I can't run from God any longer, Brother Riley. And there, which could have been her deathbed, I believe that girl truly got right with God. I left. I visited her frequently during that period of 9 months that she remained in that hospital, and they had to teach her how to walk all over again. And I'll never forget that Sunday morning as I dismissed our young people out of our teenage church, and I turned over to the doorway, and there was Susan with two canes standing in the doorway. And she walked up to me in those two canes, crippled for life now, scars in her face that'll never be removed. And she walked straight up to me. Tears came in her eyes and said, Brother, I just want to tell you I was out of the hospital. I want to ask you to do something for me. Please pray for me. She said, I meant what I said in the hospital when I got right with the Lord. And then more tears came. She said, but Brother, it's going to be hard to live for the Lord. Please pray for me. Oh, the way of the transgressor is hard. Leaves scars. See, sin leaves scars. Some physical, some emotional. This girl was going to have a struggle. Let me tell you, the best thing in life is not to plunge down a road of sin and finally come back when you get almost to the end. The thing to do is when we hear the warnings, when we've just veered off a little bit, to get back until sin has you like a vice and breaks your life in two. If you keep going down that path, what is your path tonight? Have you strayed to a wrong path? Maybe in thought life, maybe in action. Please hear the warning. Don't keep going down that path. You have a choice to make, right or wrong, good or bad. What choice have you made? I hope and pray it's been the right path. I hope and pray every person in this building knows Christ. And not only knows Christ, but is surrendered. And knows what it is to walk with Jesus Christ every day. And to follow Him. And to live for Him. To serve Him. But my friend tonight, if you have veered from that track, I beg you tonight to come back. Before you go too far down that road and other people get hurt and you possibly get hurt, please listen to the warning and take heed of the Word of God tonight. Our God is a loving God and He loves you tonight. He is not willing that any should perish, but that all should come to repentance. And He is not willing, dear Christian, that you ruin your life today. Tomorrow, the next day, He wants you to know His best in His will. And I pray you search your heart tonight and see what path you are on.
0: Up next, a sermon from the former pastor of Campus Church, Dr. Jim Shetler. This is Rejoice Pulpit.
2: Well, if you believe Jesus saves, could you say amen? Amen. He does. He still is, did in the past, and He will continue to save the soul of anyone, whosoever comes to Him. You call upon the Lord, He will save you. It's good to have each one of you with us. We love Thanksgiving around here. It's one of my favorite holidays of the whole year, and we're glad to have a lot of guests, and it's great to have our campus church folks and college students together as well. I'd like to have you take your Bibles tonight and turn to Acts chapter 16. Acts chapter 16. And I know many of you came from a long distance to be with us, And we encourage you. I know it may be hard. You probably went through some. How many drove through some rain today? I don't think you could get here and not drive through some rain. But we're glad to have each one of you with us. Now, I need some help tonight. Now, this weekend is the number one weekend for shopping in the United States of America. Will be more sold retail this weekend than some other months of the year. Be more sold this weekend than some other months. Now, some of the places, department stores and others, they do something. I need your help, ladies. I think you're going to be able to help me on this. They do something, especially Friday night. You know, Friday's big shopping day, the day after Thanksgiving, and all day Saturday as well. Some department stores go late into the evening. I mean, even after 12 o'clock at night. And they call that something. Now, I don't know if they do it in the rest of the country. I know they do it here in Pensacola. And they have a term that's used when they go shopping all the way to 12 o'clock and even later. I hope they do it everywhere. I'm not sure. But can you remember what that's called? That's called what? Midnight Madness. Okay. Midnight Madness. Well, that's kind of the title of my message tonight. Midnight Madness to Midnight Gladness. Midnight Madness to Midnight Gladness. Acts chapter 16, a familiar story. We're going to pick it up in verse number 19. And the Lord's done a lot of things in our lives this semester. I'm looking forward to the praise service tomorrow, just taking time to thank you. There are so many things to thank the Lord for tomorrow. And today, too, but we'll be taking that time in the praise service. But I kind of want to get our hearts prepared for that. And just some things tonight. Midnight Madness to Midnight Gladness. Acts chapter 16, we'll begin reading at verse number 19. And when her masters saw that the hope of their gains were gone, they caught Paul and Silas and drew them into the marketplace unto the rulers. Paul and Silas have entered into this city in Greece called Philippi. And there was a woman of divination that was going around and following these two men of God and really causing a disturbance and a problem and really making evil, even though what she was saying might have been true, even making evil those things that Paul and Silas had been preaching. And so Paul relieves her of the demonic spirit in her. And then, of course, those that were making money off her now are going to lose that gain, and they were pretty upset about that. Verse number 20, and brought them, Paul and Silas, to the magistrates, saying, these men, being Jews, do exceedingly trouble our city and teach customs which are not lawful for us to receive, neither to observe, being Romans. And the multitude rose up together against them. And the magistrates rent off their clothes and commanded to beat them. When they had laid many stripes upon them, they cast them into prison, charging the jailer to keep them safely. Who, having received such a charge, thrust them into the inner prison and made their feet fast in the stocks. Our text tonight is verse 25. And at midnight, Paul and Silas prayed and sang praises unto God, and the prisoners heard them. And suddenly there was a great earthquake, so that the foundations of the prison were shaken, and immediately all the doors were open, and everyone's bands were loosed. And the keeper of the prison, awaking out of his sleep and seeing the prison doors open, he drew out his sword and would have killed himself, supposing that the prisoners had been fled. But Paul cried with a loud voice, saying, do thyself no harm, for we are all here. Then he called for a light and sprang in and came trembling and fell down before Paul and Silas and brought them out and said, sirs, what must I do to be saved? They said, believe on the Lord Jesus Christ, and thou shalt be saved, and thy house. Father, Maybe in our life there's been a lot of madness, a lot of injustices done, like there was to Paul and Silas that day. But Father, I pray that we would in our heart at this Thanksgiving time have gladness. That Father, at midnight in our lives, maybe there's darkness, maybe there's valleys. Lord, I pray that there would be gladness in our heart. If Paul and Silas, they have the same Holy Spirit, they have the same message. Father, we even have more of the word now than they did. Father, if there could be gladness in that prison in a little town of Philippi, there ought to be gladness in our heart. We've been set free from that prison. And Father, whether hurricanes come through our life, whether storms rage, whether there's health problems or financial problems, Father, we as believers of the Lord Jesus Christ should not have madness, but gladness. Father, speak to our hearts tonight. May the principles that are given this evening be of a help and be of encouragement. Now, Lord, we pray for your blessing upon the things that are said. We ask these things in the name of the one who saved us, and for his sake, in the name of Jesus Christ, we pray. Amen. You know, I was thinking about this passage of Scripture, especially in verse 25, and at midnight, Paul and Silas prayed and sang praises unto God, and the prisoners heard them. You know, I thought to myself this question: why did they pray and sing praises at midnight? You have to admit, that's a legitimate question. Why did Paul and Silas, having the day that they just had, having what occurred to them of being beaten, having what happened to them? By the way, Paul, we know, was in prison several times, I think 5-6 times. This is the first imprisonment of Paul. Here he's thrown in prison, injustice after injustice. And I don't know about you, but you know, a lot of things can happen in my life, but you know what really gets me upset is when something unjust occurs. That wasn't right. That wasn't fair. But we have a justice system in us, and we don't like it when injustices are done. My friend, these are lies about Paul and Silas. What they did to Paul and Silas. You know, we read the story. We know the story. Many of us have heard the story so often. We just kind of read through. Oh, well, I wonder what he's going to highlight tonight. I know the story and everything. Now, just stop and think about this for a minute. They come into a town and in a village that they were commanded, we'll look at this in a few moments, that this was the center of God's will for their life, and an injustice occurs. And they start a little church with some ladies down by the river, you know, and they start this, and it's probably not exactly what maybe Paul and Silas had expected would occur when they got the Macedonian call. And then they're beaten. And then they're thrown in the inner prison. So now they're not going to be able to do, according to human mind, they're not going to be able to continue to do what they were sent to that town to do. One bad thing after another. So I think it is a legitimate question to ask, why did Paul and Silas pray and sing praises at midnight? You know, I thought about what I would have done that night. Maybe yourself too, I don't know. But first of all, and I was just thinking about the scripture here. What would you have done, Jim, that night? Well, first of all, I would have thought I would have been extremely fatigued and weary and tired. I mean, this was awesome fatigue. This was overwhelming weariness of the body, of what has occurred, and the action pace of him coming over, them coming over from over to Macedonia, and the boat ride, and things happening quickly, and one activity after another, and then this day, and then this woman, and the frustration of this woman going around saying what she was saying and following Paul, and you can even tell there's a little bit of frustration there, and all that takes energy. All of that, you have to expend a lot of energy. I don't know, but I think I would have just, and hanging from those fetters and those chains in the inner prison, maybe the best response I would have had was, I'm just sleeping this off, just thinking this was a nightmare of a day, and just going to sleep. I'll tell you something else. We're talking about incredible.

here we are in the center of your will, and this is the center of your will. What's going on here? You know what? I think it is a legitimate question to ask. Why did Paul and Silas pray and sing praises at midnight? Well, I think I know three reasons. I'd like to give them to you tonight. Number one, they had something greater than sleep. Number two, they knew something greater than pain. And number three, they were doing something greater than complaining. And I want you to see these tonight because I think they can be a great help when we go through some tough times, that we can thank God and have a true Thanksgiving service, whether we're in a prison, no matter what's happened in our day. Number one, they had something greater than sleep. Now, right about this time of the semester, I know, college students, there's not many things greater than sleep right now. And I know that. We were just studying at the Singles Bible Study over our home on Thursday nights. We're going through the book of Proverbs. And last week, we went in that Proverbs. I think it's Proverbs chapter 20 we were in. And we were studying that verse, love not sleep. And I told those singles last Thursday night in my home, I said, young people, single adults, I want to tell you something. I do not love sleep. But I sure do like it a lot. Man, I like sleep. I'll tell you what. I like rest. I remember, and you know what? We got to talking last week at the Singles Bible Study. We got a little bit on a rabbit trail. I told them when I was a teenager, we lived up in Lake Leelanau, Michigan. And I remember we had this house and I had a sliding glass door in my home. And I remember I used to open up my sliding glass door in the winter about a half an inch. And I'd open it up just a little bit, and I had an 80-pound black Labrador named Samson. And I brought Samson on my bed with me. And I brought I had a comforter and a couple other blankets. And boy, you get under those comforters and under those blankets and have that nice warm dog. And if you get cold in the night, you just move the dog out of the way and go over where he was laying, you know. And you stay real warm there, you know, for a while. And you just, and I can remember in the morning, I would take the comforter and I'd just bring it back. And I'd look over at the window, and inside, little snow drift inside my bedroom. And I could see my breath. And I just have that comforter on top, and I said, like, oh, it's so nice underneath here. And it was just so good. And I just loved that. Oh, I just said, I'll just go back to sleep again. Now, I'll tell you this. They had something greater than sleep because they didn't go to sleep. And you know what? After having the day that they had, this must be something really great. Let me tell you three things that they had that was greater than sleep. Number one, they had praise on their lips. They had praise on their lips. You know, I was just telling you about the Singles Bible Study. Sometimes on Thursday night when we have it at our home, I'm a little tired. We've had a lot of things going in the family, and we've had this going and that, and we get the house all ready and everything for the Singles Bible Study. I'm a little tired and thinking, oh, man, I don't know about this. But you know what? We get those singles in that house, maybe 60, 65 of them on Thursday night, and they just start singing, I will enter his gates with thanksgiving in my heart. And you know what? We start praising the Lord and start singing, and I'm okay. Man, it overcomes the sleep. I have praise on my lips. And I'll tell you something that's greater than sleep is praising your Lord and Savior, Jesus Christ. And if you've got praise on your lips, and that's what they had that night. And at midnight, Paul and Silas prayed and sang praises. And when you begin to sing, there is a joy that comes in your heart. And when you begin to open your mouth to praise the Lord, you open your heart to the Lord. And when you begin to sing the praises of God, there's something that occurs. They had something greater than sleep. They had praise on their lips to the Lord Jesus Christ. You know they were praising the Lord that night in that jail. I'll tell you what else they had that was greater than sleep. Not only praise on their lips, but they had peace in their hearts. They had peace in their heart because they were living right. Now, I know a clear conscience will give you a good night's sleep too, and I understand that. A clear conscience will. Man, if you got sin in your life, you won't go to sleep. And I know that if your conscience is clear and you're right before God and you have peace in your life and you have peace in your heart, I know that you sleep well. But you know what? There's also a joy when you know you're living right and you know you've done right. Take your Bibles. Hold it. We'll be back in Acts 16. But would you take your Bibles and turn over to Matthew chapter 5? Matthew chapter 5. Matthew chapter 5, verse 11, it says this. Blessed are ye when men shall revile you. Well, that's exactly what happened to Paul and Silas. Revile you and persecute you. That's exactly what happened to Paul and Silas. And shall say all manner of evil against you falsely. That's exactly what happened to Paul and Silas. For my sake, and that's exactly what happened to Paul and Silas. Rejoice. Rejoice.

0: and be exceeding, there's our word, madness to gladness. Rejoice and be exceeding glad, for great is your reward in heaven. For so persecuted they the prophets which were before you. You know what? They had something greater than sleep. That's why they didn't go to sleep that night. They had something greater than sleep. They had praise on their lips and they had peace in their heart. They just know that they just went through ridicule. They had just been reviled. They had just been persecuted. And they had peace in their hearts that one day they were going to be rewarded in heaven for what they were doing here on earth. And friend, I'll tell you something greater than sleep is peace in your heart that you're living right and that you're doing right and that the Lord will take care of you. Oh, I don't believe there's any question. You can't sing praises to God and you can't be praying to God and not trusting the Lord that he's going to take care of you. You see, they had praise in their lips, on their lips, and they had peace in their hearts. And I'll tell you the third thing that they had purpose in their lives. They had a purpose in their life. They were going somewhere. They were doing something. And even in the prison, at midnight, they still had purpose in their life. Look over at chapter 16, back to Acts 16. Look at verses 9 and 10. This is the Macedonian vision. And a vision appeared to Paul in night. There stood a man of Macedonia and prayed him, saying, come over into Macedonia and help us. And after he had seen the vision, immediately we endeavored to go into Macedonia, assuredly gathering that the Lord had called us for to preach the gospel unto them. You see, they had purpose in their life. They had a calling from the Lord. They knew God had called them, and there was a purpose. And that purpose is not stopped by prison walls. And God has called you to serve him. And God has called you to live for him. And that purpose doesn't stop on the days you get thrown in a prison. That purpose doesn't stop when you have some midnight times. That purpose doesn't stop when you go through a valley. And you see, the reason they didn't sleep that night is because they had something greater than sleep. They had praises on their lip. They had peace in their heart. And they had purpose in their life. They were going somewhere. They knew they were in the center of God's will, and they were moving. College student, I want to tell you something. If you have a praise on your lips and peace in your heart and a purpose in your life, you've got something greater than what the world has. You have, and see, this all stems from a relationship with Jesus Christ. That's where this comes from. Paul and Silas are doing what they're doing that night in the jail because of their personal walk with the Lord. That's given them praise on their lips. It's put a peace in their heart, and it's given them a purpose in their life to live and to do what they ought to do. You know, it was a real blessing Sunday night after our Christmas project kickoff, and I really enjoyed that night. Afterwards, we all went out to eat with all the missionaries and everything. And, you know, just being around Eric Chapman and Sham Cawtry, you know, they have purpose in their life. I mean, everything in Sham's life filters through Nepal and reaching his fellow people in Nepal. And boy, I mean, okay, how can we do this? We're going to go over and start a church, and then we're going to start the orphanage, and now we're going to start a Bible Institute. And boy, I'll tell you this, you don't get around Eric Chapman for 10 minutes. That everything is how to reach Moldova for Jesus Christ. How do you reach Moldova for Christ? Well, we got the camp going, and we had 10,000 young people saved this past year. So what are we going to have to do? How are we going to disciple those young people? We're going to have trainees. We're going to have more pastors. We're going to have to get more churches. We got to start a Bible Institute so that we can train them and disciple them. He has purpose. Eric Chapman's trying to do the great commission that God's called him to do in Moldova. And there's purpose in his life. Man, you know, it doesn't mean he doesn't rest. Doesn't mean he doesn't ever sleep. But I'll tell you what, when you have purpose in your life, they had purpose. Oh, yeah, they've been beaten. Oh, yeah, there was injustices done. Oh, yeah, they're in the inner prison. But that doesn't stop them. Boy, they've got praise on their lips. They've got peace in their heart. They have a purpose in their life. No, they had something greater than sleep. They had a Savior, Jesus Christ. And that Savior gave them to be able to overcome sleep. I really will. If you stop and think about this day, it is amazing that they're not snoring on those chains. And here they are, praying and singing praises. They had something greater than sleep. Number two, they knew something greater than pain. They knew something greater than pain. And folks, I'll tell you something. If you know something greater than pain, it's going to have to be pretty big, because pain's pretty tough things to deal with. I'll tell you what they had, three things. They knew something greater than pain. Number one, they knew his word. Number two, they knew his ways. And number three, they knew his win. Number one, they knew his word. They knew Psalm 84:11. No good thing will he withhold from them that walk uprightly. They knew Job 19:25. I know that my Redeemer liveth. They knew Isaiah 41:10. Fear thou not, for I am with thee. Be not dismayed, for I am thy God. I will strengthen thee. Yea, I will help thee. Yea, I will uphold thee with the right hand of my righteousness. They knew the Romans 8:28 and 29 of the Old Testament, Genesis 50:20. You meant it unto me for evil, but God meant it unto me for good. You see, they knew his word. They knew something greater than pain. And you know what's greater than pain? You know what's more powerful than pain? God's word. There was about 3-4 years ago, they asked me, a man in our church, a captain in the Navy, was putting together a trauma seminar. And they asked me to speak. No, that was a different thing. I did this lecture twice in Pensacola, one for a trauma seminar and one for another seminar as well for medical people here in the area. And they asked me to come and speak on trauma and how to handle trauma or the trauma patient. And I remember I did a lecture there. And on one of the points that I gave was, here, this was a secular audience. I don't know, there might have been a few believers in there, but probably very few. And I talked about, well, when we deal with trauma and we come to a trauma patient, we give them the Word of God. Whether they're saved or lost, there's power in God's Word. I'll have them quote to me. If it's a trauma patient, if it's alongside of a highway with an accident, I will have them look at me and quote to me, "The Lord is my shepherd." Folks, I have seen people in great trauma quote to me, Psalm 56:3, at what time I am afraid, I will trust in thee. Will you say that with me? Will you say that with me? And I'll have them say it, I'll mouth it, and I'll have them say it. And it is amazing what God's word will do through pain. Person can be going through pain, but you know what? They had his word. I'm sure they were quoting it. I'm sure they were singing the Psalms. And when you go through a madness of midnight, you can turn it to gladness, because there's no something greater than pain, and it's his word. Hey, I'll tell you, I have visited individuals that live every day of their life with chronic pain. But do you know what's greater than pain in their life? The promises of the Word of God. They had his word. Number two, they had his ways. Look with me, if you would, over to Romans chapter 8. Romans chapter 8, they understood the ways of God. They understood what the Lord was trying to do, so they didn't get all bent out of shape at the madness of midnight. They turned it to gladness. Romans chapter 8, look at verse 18. They understood his ways. They understood how God operates. Romans chapter 8 and verse 18. For I reckon that the sufferings of this present time are not worthy to be compared with the glory which shall be revealed in us. What a verse. See, this is Paul wrote this. He understood this. I reckon, I know this. I've counted this all up. I've figured this all out. I reckon that the sufferings of this present time are not worthy to be compared with the glory which shall be revealed in us. I understand the ways of God. Not that I understand everything that the Lord's doing in my life, but I know where he's heading. I know that the suffering that I go through right now doesn't even compare to the glory which shall be revealed in us. Look over at Romans 8, 28 and 29. I understand what God's trying to do in my life, and we know that all things work together for good to them that love God, to them who are called according to his purpose. Don't ever quote Romans 8, 28 without quoting Romans 8, 29, because we find out what the purpose is. For whom he did foreknow, he also did predestinate to be conformed to the image of his Son. There's his purpose, for you to become like Jesus Christ. So Paul and Silas take the madness of midnight and they turn it into gladness, because they have his word, because they have his ways. They understand God, I know what you're trying to do in our life. You're conforming us to the image of Jesus Christ. Let's sing praises to that. We've gotten beat up today. It hurts. It's not like Paul's wounds didn't hurt. Oh, they hurt. It's not that Paul wasn't tired, but he understood God's ways. Let me just read to you 2 Corinthians chapter 4, 17 and 18. For our light affliction, which is but for a moment, worketh for us far more exceeding an eternal weight of glory. What a verse. For our light affliction, which is but for a moment, worketh. It produces for us a far more exceeding and eternal weight of glory. Paul had his word. Paul had God's ways. And I'll tell you number three. Paul had his win. The Lord's win. What do you mean win? W-I-N. Turn with me to 1 Corinthians chapter 15. I'll tell you what it means. I remember when I was a college student, we had a missionary come from Colombia. Matter of fact, he lived here in Pensacola for a few months. His name was Alberto Lozano. He was a little guy. I don't think this guy weighed 115 pounds. And he was a little missionary down to Colombia, and he was focused. He was reaching Colombia for the Lord. But this is way back in the 70s. And I remember that there was a lot of unrest, and there was a political coup in Colombia during those years. And Alberto Lozano, in his Christian faith, he got caught up in that civil unrest. And one day, he was out preaching in the streets in one of the cities in Colombia, and they came after him, and they began to chase him. Well, when he went to Bible college, he played soccer, so he was a good little athlete. And Alberto Lozano was running down the street, and they were running after him, and they had guns, and they had weapons. And I remember him telling this story in chapel when I was a college student. Man, I mean, he had every one of us. They were running after him, and they were trying to catch him, and he went down one alley, and they cornered him down that alley, and then somehow he climbed out over that, went over a wall, and he went down another alley, and finally, he fell in a gutter, in like a culvert. And he was down, and he had hurt his leg. And he knew in just a matter of seconds they were coming to get him. And he started to think, this is it, they're going to kill me. This is it, I'm going to die. And he remembered in 1 Corinthians chapter 15, verse number 55, O death, where is thy sting? O grave, where is thy victory? The sting of death is sin. And the strength of sin is the law. But thanks be to God, which giveth us the victory through our Lord Jesus Christ. And Alberto Lozano's laying in this culvert in the city in Colombia, realizing that in a few seconds these men are going to come and they're going to kill him. And he starts thinking, I'm going to die, I'm going to die, I'm going to die. Well, for me to live is Christ, and to die is? They're going to come and they're going to kill me. And I'm going to see Jesus. And I'm going to heaven. And they're not going to be able to chase me on those golden streets. And Alberto Lozano, he starts telling us that he says, they're going to kill me. I'm going to die. And I'm going to see Jesus in just a few seconds. And he said this. He said they got there, and they came up, and they had their guns, and they were pointing down, and Alberto Lozano told us. He said, I began to shout at him, shoot me! Shoot me! Shoot me! And they all stood there. They didn't know what to do. And they had the guns pointed right at him, and Alberto Lozano began to shoot me! And they wouldn't shoot him. And he was disappointed. You know what? I just wonder why Paul and Silas were chained after being beaten. They were almost dead. Maybe Silas said, hey, jailer, come back and finish it. Paul might have said, just a little more and we'd see our Lord. You see, they knew something greater than pain. They knew his word. They knew his ways. And they knew his win. Jesus Christ has the victory over death. What can a Christian happen to a Christian? I mean, how can we come into Thanksgiving tomorrow? Oh, whoa, it's been a tough year. You've won, friend. You have victory over death if you know Jesus Christ as your Savior. You're victorious in Him. Man, you say, oh, the worst thing that could happen is I would die from this. I mean, I could die from taking chemistry. You know what? So then what's the alternative? I mean, my friend, we have His win. He has victory over death. We have His word, and we have His ways. They had something greater than sleep. They had something greater than pain. And number three, they were doing something greater than complaining. And I think the way that they took, the reason why they were able to sing praises and pray is because they were doing something greater than complaining. Look what they were doing. Three things. Look at in Acts 16. Three things that they were doing in that one verse, verse 25. And at midnight, Paul and Silas prayed. So they were praying. That's better than complaining. And they sang praises. They were singing. That's better than complaining, unless you've heard me sing. And number three, and the prisoners heard them, so they were witnessing. You know what? I don't know of anything better than praying, singing, and witnessing. And my friend, you can turn midnight madness into midnight gladness when we learn how to pray. Hey, how many of you here have ever had the opportunity to shake hands or to touch the President of the United States? Would you stand? How many of you have ever had a chance? You've ever got to shake his hand? You've ever met the President of the United States? Stay standing for just a minute. That's good. Dr. Bullock's got to hug him, didn't you? He got to hug him. He gave him a big hug. Okay, how many of you have had, you that are standing right now, hey, that was a big deal, wasn't it? I've met the President twice. One time I got to shake his hand. That was a big deal for me, man. I got to shake the President's hand. Remain standing if you got a chance to talk to him. You got a chance to talk to the President. Wow, that's quite a few. That's quite a few of you. Thank you. Maybe see. That was big time stuff, wasn't it? I mean, it is big. He came to Pensacola, and I didn't get to shake his hand. My one son got to shake his hand. I didn't when he was here. 4 years earlier, I did get to shake President Bush's hand right after he became president, and that was just, man, that was big time stuff. But I want to tell you, friend, shaking President Bush's hand and talking to the president doesn't compare to talking to the God who created this world. And do you realize what Paul and Silas did in that jail? They were praying. They weren't talking to Caesar. They were talking to the God of Caesar. They were talking to the King of Kings. You know how you take your midnight madness and turn it into midnight gladness? You begin to pray. Second thing they did, they sang. There's something about singing. We already talked about that. And the third thing that they did was they witnessed. They were witnessing. I love verses 28 through 31 where it talks, but Paul cried with a loud voice saying, do thyself no harm, for we are all here. Then he called for a light and sprang in and came trembling and fell down before Paul and Silas and brought them out and said, sirs, what must I do to be saved? And they said, believe on the Lord Jesus Christ and thou shalt be saved and thy house. I don't know. We'll have to wait till we get to heaven. But do you wonder maybe that morning Paul and Silas were talking to each other and they were saying, you know, we've seen a lot of ladies saved in Philippi, but we don't have any men yet. We need some men to get saved so they can pastor the church and they can be elders. You know, they can be deacons here in the church. And we need some men. Yeah, you know what? We really need to start praying for men to get saved. Well, that night at midnight, one of their first convert men got saved in Philippi. And you know what? They had to go through a lot of madness to get to that gladness. But what a joy. Don't you know that maybe some of those other prisoners got saved? Can you imagine hearing Paul's prayers in that prison? And it says that they heard it. They heard the singing. And then, Paul and Silas would begin to pray. And maybe they met some of the prisoners. Or maybe they said, Lord, that one in that first cell that I saw when I first came in, the one with the brown hair and the blue eyes, God, would you save that man? And that guy's going, ooh, no, that's me, you know. I mean, can you imagine hearing Paul's prayers in that jail? And all the things that must have occurred that night. And that jailer gets saved that night. He knows these people got, these two guys got something I don't have. Whatever they have, what must I do to be saved? Whatever you have is what I need in my life. How do you turn midnight madness into midnight gladness? Well, you better have something greater than sleep. You better know something greater than pain. And you better be doing something greater than complaining. And when you have that, and folks, we have the answer. We have Christ. Our midnights of madness should be turned into midnights of gladness for what the Lord has done for us. Hey, I don't know what you feel like today. I don't know what your day has been like. You may say traveling down here in a bus, Pastor, was very similar to this prison experience of Paul and Silas. I don't know. But I want to tell you this. There is no reason that tomorrow morning when we come in here to praise our God at this praise service, there's no reason why all of us shouldn't have praise on our lips, peace in our heart, and a purpose in our life. There ought not to be anyone that comes in here tomorrow that doesn't know His way and His word and what He's trying to do in our life. Every one of us this week ought to be praying. We ought to be singing. And we ought to be witnessing for the Lord Jesus Christ. Are you going through a midnight of madness? Well, Paul and Silas turned it into a midnight of gladness because of what they had, what they did, and what they knew. Our heads are bowed and our eyes are closed.
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2: 1 Samuel chapter 16, we'll be there in just a moment as we look at chapter 16, 17, and 18 today. It was noted medical missionary Albert Schweitzer who once said, "Example is not the main thing in influencing others. It's the only thing. Example is not the main thing in influencing others. It is the only thing." 1 Corinthians chapter 10, verse number 11 tells us about the narratives of the Bible characters found throughout Scripture. It tells us that those narratives are given as examples written for our admonition. At the beginning of the semester, I gave a message entitled Leadership Lessons from David's Mighty Men. I've preached a couple of separate standalone messages in chapel since then, and I've intentionally decided to come back as we come to the tail end of the semester to talk about leadership lessons from King David himself. At PCC, we say something quite often, and it's not just a slogan, it's not just a goal, it's the truth. We're training leaders to influence the world for Christ. And with this chapel message, my desire is, as Schweitzer said, my desire is that we allow David's example to influence us to become leaders for Christ. I think the best reference to describe David's leadership at the apex of his leadership is Psalm 78, verse 72. It says of David that he fed them according to the integrity of his heart, and he guided them by the skillfulness of his hands. Did you notice those key traits in David's success? It was his integrity. It was his skill. Now, make no mistake, David wasn't perfect. David failed on multiple occasions, and he failed magnificently. But in his integrity, he owned that failure. And he learned from the experience, and he moved forward. Those two words, integrity and skill, quite honestly, are a simple description of the anticipated outcomes that we hope to have with your education here at PCC. If we're training you to be leaders, to influence the world for Christ, it requires that you have the integrity to do what is right and the skill to know how to do it. So for the next few moments, let's observe, let's learn from the example of David's life as he developed his leadership skills. Consider with me first the example of David's potential. And the example that David's potential teaches us, shows us, is this, that God doesn't call the equipped, but He equips the called. It's found in 1 Samuel chapter 16. You're familiar with the story. Saul is to be removed from the throne. God no longer has his hand on him. And he says to the prophet Samuel, Samuel, I want you to go to Bethlehem and I want you to anoint a new king. But not only go to Bethlehem, go specifically to Jesse's house. And one of his sons will be the next king of Israel. And Jesse begins to parade his sons from the oldest to the next to the youngest. The oldest comes out. His name is Eliab. And the Bible says in 1 Samuel 16, verse number 6, that as soon as Samuel saw him, he said, surely this is the Lord's anointed. He was tall. He was handsome, articulate, intellectual. This is the quality of a king. But God spoke to the heart of Samuel and said, no, I've refused him. I don't look at what you look at. You're looking at the outward appearance, but I am looking at the heart. And Eliab the equipped was not called. He brought out Abinadab, the next to oldest son. Abinadab was just as awesome as his brother Eliab. And God said, no, I've refused him. He brought out Shema, his other son, and he was refused as well. And he went through seven of those sons. And finally, Samuel said to him, said to Jesse, do you have any other sons? These are not the ones that's going to be the king of Israel. And Jesse said, oh, yeah, you're right, I forgot. I have an eighth son. He's out in the shepherd's fields. He's taking care of my sheep. He was so inconsequential to Jesse as the youngest son that he completely forgot about him. And Samuel said, well, we're not going to eat until I meet him. Send someone to get him. And immediately one of the brothers ran to receive, get David and bring him back. And as soon as David entered into the room, God spoke to Samuel and said, arise, anoint him, for this is he. The most inconsequential, the most forgotten, the most unqualified of all of the candidates was the one God had chosen. Why? Because God doesn't call the equipped, but he equips the called. God chose to allow David in his youth, probably 14, 15 years of age. God chose the youngest, the one that's often the most neglected in the family, to be one that would be equipped for the call that would change the history of the Hebrews. Now, quite honestly, that equipping process wasn't easy for David. And the truth is for you this morning, as a college student, you may be here and you're in the middle of this equipping process. You know that God called you, but this process of equipping you, it's pretty tough right now. Some of you are struggling academically. There's that one class that's just overwhelming you. It just weighs like a dark cloud over your shoulder. You know that it's there and you're concerned about it. Some of you are struggling financially. And you're worried about how that next bill is going to be paid. Some are struggling emotionally and spiritually. And all of these things, whatever it may be, may I say to you, it has a purpose in your life. That God has called you and now he is equipping you for a life of service. There's a nursing student sitting here today. And she's struggling with microbiology. That's a tough course. Understanding all of the aspects of those infections and germs and microorganisms and such. And you're thinking to yourself, I can't do this. Is it worth it? And you're willing to abandon a call on your life because of a difficult moment in your training. But I promise you, if you remain faithful and you understand the truth that God doesn't call the equipped, but he equips the called, and God is equipping you through the difficulty of that class, what not only are you gaining is the ability to understand what's necessary to be a nurse, but you know what God is equipping you with right now? Empathy. Because one day when you're working on that floor, and you come across a patient who's just been diagnosed with some disease that has a name that's 50 letters long, and they have no idea what it is, and they are scared to death in their lack of knowledge of what the diagnosis is. Remember the moment when you sat in that microbiology class struggling to understand yourself. And show sympathy and empathy to that patient. There's a mechanical engineering student sitting in here today that's struggling with kinematic design of planar mechanisms. I don't even know what that is. I can tell you this, it scares me though. What's a plantar mechanism? I've heard of plantar fasciitis. That's a heel spur. But are we studying heel spur? I don't know what it is, but I do know this. It's a difficult class. It's a class that's up there in junior, senior level. And here's the thing. Sometimes those classes that you can't get your mind wrapped around, it's God showing you that you don't know everything. And he's equipping you to see the work that he can do through your life. There's a Bible major in here who wants to be a pastor. And you barely passed English 121. And now you're in beginner Greek. You're declining, you're parsing, you're conjugating, and you do not have a clue. It is Greek to you. And you say, what good is this? All I want to do is preach. What's the importance of Greek? Let me tell you, here's the importance of Greek and the importance of that difficult class. The importance of Greek is this, that that's preparing you to be a better student of the Word of God. But secondarily, you know the confusion you're facing right now? You know the difficulty as you study you're facing right now? God is giving you a spirit of empathy so that when you're pastoring and that new convert comes in who has never heard anything about church, God, religion, Christ, salvation, God is showing you how it feels to be completely clueless and how important it is that you show grace as you lead that new convert in discipleship. You're in the equipping process. And God wants you to reach that God-given potential for your life as he equips you. Eric Barker wrote a book entitled Barking Up the Wrong Tree. This was back in 2019 when the book was released. It was a book about careers. It's a secular book. And in the book, he noted some information that was found in research from Boston College. They noted that the average GPA of most American success stories, CEOs and entrepreneurs, people who make over $1 million a year, the average GPA of those success stories, those CEOs when they were in college, their average GPA was a 2.9. That's the average. That means some were higher and that means some were lower. They also found out that most of them didn't graduate from Ivy League colleges. And the net result of the research was this, that the success of a CEO or an entrepreneur was not based on their brilliance, but their resilience, that they didn't quit. Now, if the secular world can understand that, you and I as Christians should understand that, that God doesn't call the equipped. He equips the called. We only have 27 days left in this semester. Can I have an amen right there? Amen. So let's make sure we finish strong and allow God to continue that equipping process in our heart today. The example of David's potential. God doesn't call the equipped, but he equips the called. The example of David's passion. God's calling will drive you to serve when others will not serve. You're in 1 Samuel 16. Look in 1 Samuel chapter 17. And notice verse number 29. David asked the question. David said, is there not a cause? You know the story here. The children of Israel are gathered at the Valley of Elah. They're on one side and the Philistines are on the other side. And day by day, the giant of Gath would come. And that giant would mock the Hebrews and would curse Jehovah. And David was not one of the soldiers. His three oldest brothers were there ready to serve. Well, they were there. And Jesse would send them food back and forth. And for 40 days, every day, David would hear the giant of Gath humiliating the Israelites and cursing God. And on the 40th day, he had had enough. And he began going around talking to the crowd. And the question was this, is there not a cause? That word cause is an interesting word. Studied in the Hebrew, if you have a Strong's Concordance, you can see this. That word cause is most often translated in the Old Testament word. In fact, it's 807 times in the Old Testament translated word. Four times, even in chapter 17, it's translated word or in relationship to speech. In verse number 11, when Saul and all the Israelite heard those words, there it is again. In verse number 23, and he spake according to the same words, there it is again. Verse number 27, and the people answered him after the same manner. This is the same word. That word cause, it's not just having some rallying banner under. What David is saying is this. Is there not a word? Are you going to allow Goliath to stand out there and say these things about God and about God's people? Is there not an answer? Is there not a solution? Is there not a response to the Goliath problem? And those cowardly Israelites were like the story about four people named everybody, somebody, anybody, and nobody. There was an important job to be done, and everybody was sure that somebody would do it. Anybody could have done it, but nobody did it. Somebody got angry because it was everybody's job. And everybody thought anybody could do it, but nobody realized that everybody wouldn't do it. And it ended up everybody blamed somebody when nobody did what anybody could have done. That story may be confusing, but the message is clear. Anyone can identify a problem. But it takes passionate leadership to offer a solution. That's what David does. David shows passionate leadership. And on that fourth day, when no one else would do anything, he stood up and he said, I believe my God is greater than that 9-foot-tall giant, and I am willing to take him on even if no one else will. In the Valley of Elah that day was a hinge moment in the history of the Hebrews. Because it was the beginning of David's authority and leadership. While not on the throne just yet, people began to realize who he was, and Israel began the slow transition to the throne of David. You know, there's a handful of hinge moments in world history. June 6, 1944, as we refer to it, D-Day, that's a hinge moment. It was on that day that hung in the balance the power of World War II. The fate of the world. But did you know that one of the most unknown heroes of D-Day was a man who never set foot on Normandy's beach? He never commanded a single troop. He never wore a uniform. It was a man by the name of Andrew Higgins. Higgins was the man responsible for designing and building what was referred to as the LCVP. It was those small landing boats that brought the troops to the beaches on D-Day. What's most amazing is this, is that Higgins did it all without any request from the military. In fact, he did it with opposition from the military. The Navy didn't like LCVPs. They wanted large ships, and those LVCPs were too small. But Higgins saw what the Navy couldn't see. That after crossing the English Channel, those larger ships would not be able to get the troops close enough to the shore. And the assault on the beaches of Normandy would have to involve dozens of battleships and scores of destroyers and thousands of LCVPs, now known as Higgins boats, to deliver the troops to the shore. 20 years after the war, the general of D-Day, Dwight Eisenhower, who was then president or a former president, made this statement when speaking to a reporter. Higgins is the man who won the war for us because Higgins was a man of vision and passion, and that vision and passion met a need that only he could fill. College student, God is calling you to a cause. He is equipping you to answer a need only you can answer. And your passion, matched with your character and your skill, can make all the difference. But here's the key. PCC can train you. We can give you the best knowledge and experience for your career field. We can give you practicums and preceptorships. We can give you on-the-job training and internships. We can invest in your character by training you as we are consistently. We can invest in your social development, but there's one thing we cannot give you, and that's passion.
3: Passion is something that comes from inside out, not outside in. And in a culture that is unmotivated and indifferent, unresponsive and apathetic, it is passionate leadership that makes the difference. John Wesley, the revivalist of the 18th century, made this statement: light yourself on fire with passion, and people will come from miles to watch you burn. May that be our mantra, that we're filled with passion, not just knowledge, not just experience, but a passion that will drive us to serve when others will not. The example of David's passion, God's calling will drive you to serve when others will not. The example of David's potential, God doesn't call the equipped, but equips the called. But then there's a third example, the example of David's poise. God's grace will strengthen you with calm in challenging circumstances. You're in chapter 17. Look at chapter 18. You remember after Goliath has been slain, the song going around Israel is this. The young women were saying, well, Saul has slain his thousands, but David his 10,000s. And the Bible says that Saul became very jealous of David, and he began to eye David. He was displeased, and he began to eye David. Verse number 9, from that day forward. And in his jealousy, verse number 11, he decided he would attempt to kill him, and he cast a javelin at him. He said, I'll smite him even to the wall. And David avoided out of his presence twice those attempts on his life. But I love verse 14. And David behaved himself wisely in all of his ways, and the Lord was with him. It was a God-given poise. It was a grace that could only come from God that was seen in that moment. You have to admit, it's quite a challenge when your boss tries to kill you. But David, in that moment, he behaved himself wisely. He didn't lose hope. Now, you may be here today and you're saying, well, what's that got to do with me? I don't have javelins and spears being hurled at me. You're exactly right. But you know, the Bible says Satan is consistently hurling fiery darts at us. And how do you have a peace spiritually? How do you have a calm spiritually? How do you have hope in challenging circumstances? A few weeks ago, on October 22nd, there was a new study released from Harvard's University of Human Flourishing program. They did a study that began just before the pandemic, went through the pandemic, through the contentious election and the social unrest afterwards. And they partnered with the American Bible Society to see the correlation between scripture reading and hope. They surveyed more than 1,000 people over 6 months on two separate occasions, and here's what they found. On a scale of 1 to 100, with 100 being the most hopeful, Americans who report reading the Bible 3 to 4 times per year scored 42 on the hopeful scale. People who read the Bible monthly scored 59 on the hopeful scale, weekly 66. Those who read the Bible multiple times per week, 75 with hope in their heart. Isn't it amazing that Harvard, a very secular university, the Harvard program of human flourishing is recognizing what we've known all along in the church, that this Bible is the source of our hope. It doesn't rob us or take us from the difficult circumstance, but it gives us a hope to be able to make it through that circumstance. Contrast that with the recent announcement from the CDC. It was announced through a program called the National Data on Age Gradients and Well-Being Among U.S. Adults. The Surgeon General released it, and he said at that release of the moment, there is evidence of a mental health crisis and a rise in loneliness in the United States that is disproportionately affecting young adults. What he was saying is this, is that your generation feels the most hopeless than any other time in the history of America. Your generation has a greater moment of despair. And rather than us saying, oh, that's just the way it is, no, this is an opportunity. Be a leader. And do what Peter told those early Christians. Be ready always to give an answer of every man that asked of the reason of the hope that lies within you. You see, if God's called you, he'll give you a calm confidence to face any circumstance. David's poise. God's grace will strengthen you to have calm in challenging circumstances. But number four, let's see the example of David's patience. God's timing is always best and for our good. Do you realize that it was 1 Samuel 16 that David was anointed to be king, but it wasn't until 2 Samuel 5 that he sat on the throne? The story of David's life would have this banner over it for those years. Wait for it. Wait for it. In fact, he waited approximately 15 years to become the king. And be honest about David. David was impatient. You look through the Psalms, and over again, you hear him crying out, how long is this going to take? It's on our screen, Psalm 13, verse 1. How long wilt thou forget me, O Lord, forever? How long will you hide thy face from me? It's almost as if David is saying, hey, God, you remember me. I'm that young man that you had Samuel anoint to be king. Hey, I'm still here. I'm still waiting. I'm not on the throne yet. Did you forget about me? Sometimes we're so impatient. I'll admit, I'm impatient. Is there anybody else here that is irritated it takes 2.5 minutes to pop popcorn in a microwave? I remember when I was growing up, we'd have to use Jiffy Pop, and Mom would have to turn the stove on, and the stove would have to heat up, and then she'd stand there for 5 minutes shaking that thing over, and 15 minutes later, we'd have popcorn. And now I'm frustrated it takes 2.5 minutes. Does anyone else get upset that someone doesn't respond to your text as quick as you think they should? You can see it says text read. You see the little bubbles. It's as if they're just staring at the screen and nothing is coming back. That just... Is there anyone else that gets frustrated because the drive-thru takes 3 minutes instead of a minute and a half? Now, I'm not going to lie to you. I love fast food. I didn't get in this condition eating tofu and twigs. My favorite restaurant is McDonald's. Bum, bum, bum, bum, bum, I'm loving it. My favorite hamburger is the double cheeseburger. I've learned something about McDonald's. McDonald's has this assembly line process. They're consistently making the same thing. They have a process that is always the same. It's a mass production system. But I've learned if I want my burger to be better, I ask for something a little different. And I'll say at the order, I'll say, I'd like a double cheeseburger, no ketchup. Well, you would think everything would fall apart at that point. I pull up to the window and I pay, and the lady will say, you'll have to pull off to the side. It's going to take a few minutes because you had a special order. I'll pull off to the side. And shortly thereafter, they'll bring the food out. But here's what I figured out. When they bring that hamburger out, it's always a little hotter. And those fries are a little fresher. And that Diet Coke, you've got to cut back somewhere. That Diet Coke's a little colder. Why? Because I asked for something special, but I had to wait for it. Now, our life is more than hamburgers, fries, and a Coke. But if you're here and you want to live a run-of-the-mill, routine, everyday life, then just accept what comes down the assembly line. But if you want to be a leader that is used of God, ask God to do something special with your life. But here's the key. It requires that you be willing to wait. Learn the example of David's patience. God's timing is always best and for our good. God doesn't call the equipped, but he equips the called. God will call you in such a way that it'll drive you to serve when others will not. God's grace will give you sufficient in difficult times, and God's patience will remind you he will do his work at the best time for you.
1: 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Up next, a sermon from the former pastor of Campus Church, Dr. Joel Mullenix.
4: Turn in your Bibles with me to the little book of James, chapter 1. James, chapter 1. That great American poet by the name of Robert Frost, though I do not know that he was a believer in the Lord Jesus Christ, penned some words which are just filled with significant meaning when he wrote that little poem, Two roads diverged in a yellow wood, and sorry I could not travel both and be one traveler. Long I stood and looked down one as far as I could to where it bent in the undergrowth, then took the other. The great man of God, Moses, in the Old Testament, said words similar to that in a much different fashion in Deuteronomy chapter 30, verses 15 and 19. At the age of 120 years, about to wrap up his life's service on this earth to the Lord Jesus Christ, he looked in the faces of his people, Israel, and he said to them, "The words of God, see, I have set before thee this day life and good and death and evil." In verse 19 of Deuteronomy chapter 30, he said, "I call heaven and earth to record this day against you that I have set before you life and death, blessing and cursing. Therefore, choose life, that both thou and thy seed may live." Two roads and our choice. The little book of James is a book which is filled with opposites, choices, dichotomies. It's a little book which some have referred to as being a collection of subjects that the writer pens about. Some have spoken of the book perhaps as being a little bit of a disjointed collection. The writer of this book does speak about a lot of topics, but they are not disjointed. They are all united in one central purpose, and that purpose is filled with those words of Moses, "Therefore, choose life." The little book of James is a book which is so practical for the Christian life. There are several things as we begin our walk through the book of James that I think we ought to notice so that we can keep them firmly in mind throughout our study over the next several weeks. You have your Bibles open before you and you read these words in chapter 1, verse 1. "James, a servant of God and of the Lord Jesus Christ, to the 12 tribes which are scattered abroad, greeting." Now, I think it's important that I remind you, though you know this well, that though James is the man that God chose to pen these words did not originate with him. The Holy Spirit of God moved him along as he penned these words so that these are the very words of God. The message which you find in the book of James is God's message for you. The man that he chose to pen these words, we're not certain of his identity. Most Bible students believe that he's the man who is known as the half-brother of Jesus, who was after the martyrdom of James at the church at Jerusalem, the apostle, this man, the half-brother of Jesus, became the leader of that church. That probably is correct. It's not of great importance to us because the message of this book is very clear that it's the message from God, and it's very clear without even knowing for sure who this James is. But if it was James from the church at Jerusalem, you know from your study of the book of Acts that the church at Jerusalem underwent great persecution in its early days. Saul was one of those who persecuted the church so greatly. And the believers at Jerusalem were very quickly scattered far out of Jerusalem and Judea and beyond Samaria and actually to the uttermost parts of the earth during the rest of that first century. Wherever they went, they took the gospel with them. Most of those earliest believers were Israelites, Jews who had trusted Jesus, found him as their Messiah, who had died for them and purchased their salvation with his blood. And in those persecution days, as they were scattered around the world, they took that message of the gospel with them. And God sends a message to them through the pen of this man, James, to the 12 tribes which are scattered abroad, greeting. Now, the message of this book is not limited to those with a Jewish background by any means. It is a message for any believer, Jew or Gentile. I'm thankful for that because this book has such very practical instruction for our living. As we look at this book, I think it's important that we identify the key to the book. And I have personally identified it in a couple of verses in chapter 1. You could point to it in a number of places in the book in different ways. But in the early verses of chapter 1 of James, I think we find the key in verses 2 through 4 where we read these words. And this is very important. You must get this and keep it in mind throughout our study. If you do not, it'll be a profitable study.

book was, the recipients of this book were the believers in Jesus Christ. My brethren, count it all joy when ye fall into diverse temptations, knowing this, that the trying of your faith worketh patience. But let patience have her perfect work, that ye may be perfect and entire, wanting nothing, that is, lacking nothing. This book was written to believers in the Lord Jesus Christ who were undergoing difficulties in this life. I would point out to you that everybody undergoes difficulties in this life, saved and unsaved alike. The book of Job declares that man is born to trouble as the sparks fly upward. I am speaking to some this morning who do not know Jesus Christ as personal Savior, some by way of the Rejoice telecast. And I know as well as anyone that you face troubles from time to time in life. There's some under the sound of my voice this morning who are in serious trouble in various ways. I wouldn't even care to enumerate them. You know, I could start naming health and finances and family and all of that, but there would be too many different ways for me to enumerate them. The human life on this earth is a life filled with trials, with testings, with troubles. And that's true of everyone. That's true because man chose to go his own way when Adam sinned. And now we end up in difficulties in this world. But I also want to declare to you on the basis of the Word of God that believers in the Lord Jesus Christ experience troubles, even in a dimension beyond those who are unsaved. The Bible makes it very clear that we're not above our Master as His servants. As Jesus suffered in this world and as He was persecuted, so ought we to expect some tribulations in this world. And so, my dear friend, there probably aren't that many under the sound of my voice today who are really undergoing persecution, but there are some. We tend to call a lot of our things persecution when many times we bring them on ourselves. But there are some. And in some places in the world today, there is severe persecution for love of the Lord Jesus Christ. And it is increasing even in this land in which we live, sad to say. And so believers in the Lord Jesus Christ, when they put their faith and trust in Him, it's not like some preachers say everything is going to be riches and happiness from that point on. No, we are still folks who live on this earth. We still have trials and tribulations, and God's people even have trials and tribulations which are spiritually oriented because sometimes we suffer for the Lord Jesus Christ and our testimony for Him. And so as James, the man who pens these words of God, begins his dissertation, he notes that there are diverse temptations in this world. Before we get into this discussion of temptations, and it's important that we understand that word in its fullness, I want you to notice that he instructs us. We are to count it all joy when we fall into temptations. Now, at first glance, looking at it strictly from the human element, that doesn't make sense, does it? Temptations and trials tend to be grievous things. They tend to be set in unhappiness rather than joy. But the Scriptures declare to God's people, now remember, this is addressed to believers, that when trials and temptations and troubles come our way, we are to count it all joy. If you were a bookkeeper and you were putting numbers into columns, whenever a trial comes your way, when sickness comes your way, when death comes into the family or loved ones that you have, you should put it over in that column. You should count it as joy. Your heart may not be filled with happiness and sunshine at that moment, but put it in that column. That's the column where temptations and trials and difficulties come. So there is something that we need to understand with our heads and our hearts.

0: here that things are not always fully as they seem. Sometimes there are dimensions beyond what is on the surface. And when these diverse temptations come as God's people, we are to count it all joy. Now, I don't think there's a believer here this morning who would disagree with me on that. We all together kind of grumpily agree with that, don't we? We understand that's true. It sure doesn't make it any happier when those difficulties come. Well, this book of James teaches us something which will bring joy out of those things that we put into that column if we understand the message of this book. So I want you to see right from the start that all the discussions in this book, the discussion of the tongue, is set within the context of this business of diverse temptations, troubles, trials that come our way. When this book makes a reference to sickness, it's set within the larger context of trials and difficulties. When this book addresses itself to riches versus poverty, it is set within the context of how we are to profit from the trials and tribulations that come our way. And this book takes on much greater riches when you understand that these are not just discourses on sickness or on the tongue or on riches versus poverty. When this is set within the context of making that choice, which road will I take? Will I take the one of trusting God, believing what He said is so, and counting it all joy? Or will I take the road of trying to understand it with my own personal wisdom and then participating in the disappointment and bitterness that comes through my own efforts? So a wonderful book with wonderful practical instruction. Now, what about this word temptations? Verse 2 says, "My brethren, count it all joy when ye fall into diverse temptations." The word temptations is a very rich word. Starting with its basic element, starting at the foundation of the word, you and I need to understand that the word temptations is speaking simply of trial or testing. In its most elemental feature, the word temptations does not have sin associated with it at its very basis. Now, we're going to get there in just a second. But in the very foundation of the meaning of the word, it has to do simply with testing, with trials that come our way, with hurts that come our way. And that is the way the word is used in verse 4. In that basic elemental way, verse 3, "The trying of your faith worketh patience." So verse 2, we're to count it all joy when we fall into diverse temptations. It's the trying of our faith. It is a testing of our faith. Now, the word temptation has with it additional significance. It has to do with a testing or a trial which can lead to solicitation to evil. So we're starting with the basic element. It's simply a testing or a trial. Now, you ought to count it all joy when these testings, these difficulties, these trials come. If you don't count it all joy, there's a danger which comes with these testings. The testings can proceed to the point within our flesh, within our experience, where it becomes a solicitation to sin or to evil. You will find that in verses 13 through 16, when the word is presented in its larger meaning, its full meaning, not just with the basic foundation, but the full flowering in the heart of sinful man. Verse 13, "Let no man say when he is tempted, I am tempted of God. For God cannot be tempted with evil, neither tempteth He any man." Now, God does permit testings to come our way, but God does not desire any man to travel down that road to the point where it becomes a solicitation to evil in his life. That solicitation to sin does not come from God. God may permit the testing, but the solicitation to sin comes from within us, that is, from within our flesh. Look back at your Bibles, if you would, please. Blessed is the man, verse 12, that endureth temptation, for when he is tried, he shall receive the crown of life which the Lord hath promised to them that love him. Let no man say when he is tempted, now here's the word in its full flowering, it has led toward a temptation toward evil. Let no man say, I am tempted of God, for God cannot be tempted with evil, neither tempteth he any man, but every man is tempted when he is drawn away of his own lust and enticed. It comes from within man. Then when lust hath conceived, it bringeth forth sin. And sin, when it is finished, bringeth forth death. Do not err, my beloved brethren. We live in a world with testings. God permits things to come into our lives to test our faith, to try it, so that faith will work patience in our lives, and patience will have its perfect work. But because you and I still live in this body of flesh on which the law of sin operates, Romans tells us, because of that, if we don't handle those testings which come in the right biblical godly way, then there will come lust within the flesh. Now, don't stumble on that word lust. We tend to think of the word lust as having to do with sins of immorality, and it certainly does, but it's a much bigger word than that. The word lust has to do with overwhelming desires, intense desires. There can be not only lust in the area of morality, there can also be a lust for money, a lust for pleasure, a lust for good things of life. And when those things become overwhelming desires, then they lead to sin, according to the scriptures here. So where does the full flowering of this testing, this tribulation, this trial, where does the flowering of that come? It comes from within us, from our flesh. And we have intense desires for things, and if we don't deal with those in a biblical sort of way, then those intense desires will lead to sin. Action taken upon them, action which is not appropriate for the believer, action which is opposite what the Word of God teaches. And sin, when it's finished, bringeth forth death. I would remind you once again that this book is written to believers. We all who know Jesus Christ understand that without the Lord Jesus Christ, there is death. And someday there will be eternal separation from God in hell, spiritual death. But this book is written to believers. And while I love to preach about the grace of God, and the greatest truth I ever learned is that God is good, I must also tell you the warning of Scripture for God's people. Sin can lead to death. Even now, for the believer in this life, sin can lead to death. To give you the most obvious examples, men and women die from drunken driving, sometimes even believers who drink alcohol, which is sin, according to the Scripture. Sin can lead to death. And so we have this great warning here, let no man say when he is tempted, I'm tempted of God, for God cannot be tempted with evil, neither tempteth he any man, but every man is tempted when he is drawn away of his own lust and enticed. Now it's important that we take that kind of time with this introductory concept in this book of James. The book of James is written to believers who are enduring hard times. When we endure hard times, we have a choice. We can let patience have her perfect work. We can trust God and walk with God, or we can get frustrated and angry to the point where we begin to sin with our mouth, the tongue, which is discussed in this book. We can sometimes, in the trials of life, begin to lash out at others because we're not trusting God. We haven't believed God and set it in the column of joy. And so there is a choice before us as believers. Every day, as you walk through this life and face difficulties, which you do and I do, the question for you and for me is this: what are you going to do with it? Are you going to let that trial, that testing, that tribulation flower out into lust, the desire to be released from those pressures, into sinful actions, which, if you go down that road far enough, can surely lead to broken fellowship with God and even possibly death in the physical life? Or will we trust God? So this whole book is set in that context to God's people. And if you'll understand the teachings on these various subjects which are brought up within the context of trusting God, choosing that road which you will take, the road of life, not the road of death, the road of blessing, not the road of cursing, then this book will have great help for you. I want you to see this morning also in this little book that the key to successfully handling temptation is given to us in verses 5 through 8. Look at your Bibles, if you would, please. If any of you lack wisdom, and may I stop there for a moment? I guess we would all raise our hands and say, okay, I fit there, wouldn't we? I mean, we should. The book of Proverbs commands us to cease from our own wisdom, because our own wisdom is not good enough. Proverbs chapter 3 tells us we're to lean not to our own understanding, because our own understanding's not good enough. So I guess all of us would raise our hands and say, yes, I lack wisdom. Now keep this in the context of tribulation. Trouble has come. You don't know how to deal with it. You don't understand it. Where is God? The flesh cries out. You don't have the wisdom to know how to treat this situation, even how to govern yourself in this situation. Okay, if any man lack wisdom, verse 5, let him ask of God. Now that's very simple, isn't it? So why don't we do it? Why don't we just ask for wisdom? And notice God's reaction. He doesn't fuss at us when we do that. He doesn't say, I thought you ought to be grown up a little bit more than that. No, if any of you lack wisdom, let him ask of God that giveth to all men liberally and upbraideth not, and it shall be given him. Now that comes with promise. And my dear friend, when trouble comes your way, as it does almost daily, why don't you ask God for the wisdom that you need in order to put it in that column that says joy, rather than the column which is hurting so bad right now? Why don't you ask God for God's wisdom to see it as God sees it, so that you can deal with it as God would have you to deal with it? If you will do that, God promises He'll give that wisdom. Now, that's just a simple, flat-out promise of God. He'll give that wisdom liberally. He won't upbraid you. He won't fuss at you for asking. He's glad that you came. Our problem is that we just go on crying and grumbling and chafing at the bit, and we never ask God to give us a heart to see it as He sees it with His wisdom. And so the key is given to us right there, but look at verse 6. Let him ask in faith, nothing wavering, For he that wavereth is like a wave of the sea, driven with the wind and tossed. For let not that man think that he shall receive anything of the Lord. A double-minded man is unstable in all his ways. Now, this is important. Dear fellow believer, we need to be people who are steadfast in the Lord. The man who wants to go to church on Sunday and enjoy the music and the preaching on Sunday, but live his life according to his own dictates and standards on Monday, is a man who is unstable in all his ways. That is a man who wavers in his faith. He wants to be seen as faithful on Sunday, but exercising his own judgment and wisdom on Monday and running his life his way on Monday. No, our walk with the Lord Jesus Christ is a walk for every day of the week. He is present with you every day. And so when we ask for wisdom, we ought to ask for it with a pure heart, a whole heart, not a heart which is double-minded, wanting the world and God at the same time, but rather a heart which is focused on God and longing and desiring to be like the Lord Jesus Christ and have him accomplish what he wants to accomplish in our lives, because a double-minded man is unstable in all his ways. Now, in chapter 1, we're given an example of how this ought to play out in our lives. You'll find that in verses 9 through 11. Verse 9. Let the brother of low degree rejoice in that he is exalted. All right, here's a brother of low degree. He doesn't have much. I don't know whether it is finances or position or just what it is, but he is a brother of low degree. And he has been exalted. The world would say his luck has turned. As believers, we know there is no such thing as luck. God has brought some material blessings into his life for God's own purposes in his life. And you know what he's supposed to do? He's supposed to count that all joy. Well, you say, that's not too hard. Try me, you know. Send me some money, Lord. I'll put that over in the joy column. Yeah, we do that. When the things that come are positive in the sense of human experience, we find it easy to put it there. But what about the opposite? Look back at your Bibles. But the rich, in that he is made low. Riches take wings, the Bible says, and they just fly away like birds they do. And be careful. Don't have a heart that says, that can't happen to me, because it can. We live in a day where material things are so treacherous. The economy is in bad shape. We look toward a future where our traditional American heritage in the area of economic conduct appears to be in the process of being abandoned. Riches can disappear. Now, here is a believer who's had a lot of the material things of this life, and suddenly he finds he's made low. You know what he's supposed to do? He is supposed to rejoice. Put that over in the joy column. It hurts. But it has happened. Now move it over to the joy column, because look at your Bibles. There's a great truth which he is learning here. As the flower of the grass, he shall pass away. There was coming a day anyway when he was not going to have all those things. If they had stayed with him until the end of his walk through this life, there would come a day when his casket would be loaded into the hearse, but the riches would not be. There would come a day when he is buried beneath a tombstone, but not those riches. There is coming a day when all of that passes away as he passes away. Verse 11, for the sun is no sooner risen with a burning heat, but it withereth the grass, and the flower thereof falleth, and the grace of the fashion of it perisheth. So also shall the rich man fade away in his ways. And then that leads us to the next verse that we've already read. Blessed is the man that endureth temptation. So here's an example of how it plays out. In all kinds of areas of life, one man has very little materially, and suddenly God prospers him. He ought to count it all joy. Incidentally, he ought not to get proud. He ought not to get independent of God. He's supposed to rejoice in God, understanding that God gave that to him. Here is a man to whom God has in the past given a lot of material things, and God in his great wisdom removes them suddenly. What is he to do? He's to rejoice. He has just had a great lesson in his life. It's not a lesson that he's just reading somewhere. It's a lesson which is coming home in his life. He understands this now, that riches are temporary, and he's not despairing. He's learning to trust God. He has placed that over in the column of joy, and he is learning patience, and patience is beginning to have its perfect work in his life. And so we have that example. Now I would hasten on this morning and tell you that there is reward, and that's found in verse 12. Blessed is the man. Whether it's health, whether it's circumstances, whether it's finances, whether it's family, whether it's political standing, whatever it is, blessed is the man that endureth temptation. He trusts God. He bears up. He asks for God's wisdom. He begins to see God's hand in his life in those things. For when he is tried, he shall receive the crown of life which the Lord hath promised to them that love him. There's one of the great rewards of Scripture. It's found in Revelation chapter 2, the letter to the church at Smyrna, which was a suffering church. Oh, how they suffered. And God promised them the crown of life. There will be goodness and joy of life even in this world, and oh my, talk about a crown of life in the world to come. Now my question this morning is this. Believer, are you experiencing trials, testings, temptations? Well, if you're not, hang on, you will. Some words of encouragement. Many of you are. Count it all joy. Understand that God has permitted those things to come into your life for great good. Now, there are some who are listening to me this morning, and you can't understand how any of this could be because you don't even know the Lord Jesus Christ who brings meaning to life even in the difficult times. My dear friend, God so loved the world that he gave his only begotten Son, the Lord Jesus Christ, to die for you in your place, that whosoever believeth in him should not perish but have everlasting life. If you do not know him as your Savior, if you'll come to him, he will save you, and your life can take on the purpose of a life which is governed by God himself. Every head bowed and every eye closed. You've just heard the invitation. If you don't know Jesus as your Savior, would you right there where you sit in the quietness of your heart cry out to him? Would you tell him, I don't know you. I'm a sinner. I'm unsaved. Would you ask him to save you? Believe on him and put your trust in him. Ask him to save you. He will do that right where you sit. My dear friend, those who know Jesus Christ as Savior, and I place myself among you with these words, what is it that you don't understand in your life? What is it that's bringing hurt and testing and trial? Is it your heart that you don't want this to flower into sinful action someday? Is it your heart that you would like to have God's wisdom to understand what's going on in your life, to help you to put that over in the column of joy? If you'll ask God for His wisdom, He will give it to you liberally. He will not upbraid you for asking. He wants you to ask. Do that right where you sit.
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2: If with pleasure you are viewing any work a man is doing, if you like him or you love him, tell him now. Don't withhold your approbation till the preacher makes oration and he lies with snowy lilies on his brow. For no matter how you shout it, he won't really care about it. He won't know how many teardrops you have shed. So if you think some praise is due him, now's the time to slip it to him, for he cannot read his tombstone when he's dead. We'd like to slip it to you, Doctor. God bless you. Been a wonderful time. I enjoy you. You make the whole conference. I guarantee you that. Your smiles, even when you're asleep, you smile. They've learned to do that. You can't get mad at them. Their eyes are closed, but their mouth open. I talked to my Betty today. You'd think I did not have a wife, but she has had some issues lately with her health. But she's been here before, and I'm going to bring her again. She's the love of my life, and I miss her very much. She's a furniture mover. Now, wait a minute. I don't know if you understand what I'm talking about, but she's a furniture mover. I leave town. I go back home. I would not dare jump in bed. I might be in the bathtub. And I do not know how the little thing does it. I mean, when you buy a piece of furniture, men, listen to me. When you buy a piece of furniture, you put it in a place, it's to stay there till Jesus comes. That's where you bought it. That's where you bought it for, right here. As soon as we get it in, Betty says, I think it'll look better over there. I said, I love it there. Oh. We had a sectional couch. You know what a sectional is, don't you? Two little couches. One of them was right there by the door. Just a good place. When you went to the door to tell people goodbye, you could just lean on it. You know, it was comfortable. I'd go over there and stand just sometime by myself. It felt good. It's comfortable to be there. Betty moved it. She forgot she moved it. We were standing over one time. A preacher was visiting with me, and he and I were going somewhere to preach, and we were talking at the door, and Betty came over to join the conversation. She decided that she would lean back on that couch that she had moved. Now, you feel like a complete idiot if a woman goes to the floor in front of you. You don't even try to help her, but I had no idea that she was going to sit down on the floor. He didn't either. We just watched her. Graceful, very beautiful and graceful woman. She started back on that couch. It was over here. And she just went very gracefully in the boom, right in the floor. He looked at me and I looked at him. I didn't know what to do, so I said, roll over. I said, she can do 6 more tricks just like it. Listen, have you ever said something and wished to God you could get it back in your mouth? Food didn't taste good for a while after that. But I love her very, very dearly. I wrote this for her some years ago. But for love, I'd never know the happiness of sharing. But for love, I'd never know the tenderness of caring. But for love, I'd never know the joy of dreams come true. But for love, I'd never know the miracle of you. That'd get you a lot of hugs and kisses, baby. And notice I do not look at the boys when I'm quoting that poem, huh? I'm afraid one of them get up and kiss me. I want you to turn your Bibles to Matthew chapter 1. Now, I'm not going to keep you a long time tonight. That's the biggest lie preachers ever tell, isn't it, huh? But I mean it. You've had a Bible conference. I hope that you've taken notes. I hope that you've received something from the preachers, because we try to give you something that'll help you. I see my Lord in the Bible whenever I chance to look. He's the theme of the Bible, the center and heart of the book. He's the rose of Sharon, the lily fair. Whenever I open the Bible, the Lord of the Bible is there. He in the book's beginning gave the earth its form. He's the ark of safety that bears the brunt of the storm. The burning bush in the desert and the budding of Aaron's rod. Whenever I open the Bible, I see the Son of God. He's the ram upon Mount Moriah, that ladder from earth to sky, the scarlet card in the window, the serpent lifted high, the smitten rock in the desert, and the shepherd with staff and crook. Whenever I open the Bible, I see my Lord in the book. He's the seed of the woman, the Savior virgin born. He's the Son of David, whom men rejected with scorn. The Lord of eternal glory, whom John the Apostle saw. The light of that celestial city, that Lamb without spot or flaw. The bridegroom coming at midnight, for whom his people look. Yes, whenever I open the Bible, I see my Lord in the book. Let's try to find him in Matthew chapter 1. Oh, thank you, son. Forgot where I got it. Dude, would you like for me to get in the chair again before we start? Matthew chapter 1 has the genealogy of the Lord Jesus Christ. Now, I want you to read your Bible through. If you've never read it through, every word of it, read it again, read it again, read it through, and read the begats. Now, you won't be blessed as much with them. You have to go through them very rapidly. But read them, read every word. But then I was reading the genealogies one time, and I found something in this chapter. There are 5 women in this chapter in the genealogy of Christ. Well, you've known that. Other preachers have talked to you about that, I'm sure. But they haven't told you this. The way they got in forms God's plan of salvation. Isn't it amazing what the Bible does? We see the first one in verse 3. Now, I want you to help me tonight now, because I'm going to ask you some questions. Her name is Tamar. Tamar was the wife of Ur, son of Judah. Ur died. So Judah told her to stay widowed until his youngest son got old enough to marry and he'd wed them. See, they had strange traditions. Some of them are wonderful. They still have them. But some of them, I thank God, they changed. They had a tradition that if your brother died, you took his wife. My brother died not long ago. You've never seen his wife, dear Lord. I thought, thank you, Jesus, they changed that one. Judah did not keep his promise, though. You know, they'd make promises, and they wouldn't keep them. So he didn't keep his promise. So Tamar, and you know the story well, Tamar disguised herself as a harlot and went to town during the harvest time when Judah would go in and do bad things. So she enticed Judah. He went into her. He didn't know who she was. They had relations. She was very smart, though. She made him give her his bracelet and his ring. She became pregnant with twins. When they found out about it, she began to show, well, Judah says and everyone else says, what the law says, we're going to stone her to death. That's what we do. But she gives him his bracelet and his ring, and he knows the children are his, so he takes her as his wife. And through that union, she got into the lineage of Christ. Now help me now. How did she get in? Watch out. By sin. What she did was wrong. But she got into the lineage of Christ by sin. Now, before you can be saved, when you witness somebody about Christ, if you cannot get them lost, how are you going to get them saved? So the first thing, the prerequisite to getting into the lineage of Christ, is you must be a sinner. So how'd she get in? Tamar got in by what? Come on, help me. Sin. Got to be a sinner before you can be saved. How'd she get in? Say it.
3: Sin.
2: Okay, got the first one in. Sin. Next one's in verse 3 also. No, 5. Excuse me. Her name also has a connotation of badness. Her name is Rahab the harlot. I'd hate to be known as that, but Rahab the harlot. How'd she get in? Rahab is the one who hid the spies that spied out the land. She said, I've heard about your God. He's the true God. And she hid the spies and helped them get out of the city. They said to her before they left, now, we're going to come to this city and we're going to knock these walls down and sack this whole city. It took a lot of what for her to believe that? Faith, that's right. Now, had it been me, had I been Rahab, I would have said, if they told her, hang a scarlet card out of your window and you'll be spared. Now, I think I would have said to them, well, would you mind if I just left town? That's not very much faith. She said, I'll do as you say. And she hung the scarlet card out of her window. When the walls of Jericho fell down, she was spared. Tradition tells us she married one of the spies. Regardless, she married somebody in the lineage of Christ, and she got into the lineage of Christ. Now, how did she get in? Say it.
3: Sin.
2: Say it loud.
3: Sin.
2: Okay, the first one got in how? Second one, got in how? You got to be a sinner before you can be saved. And you're saved by faith in the shed blood of Jesus Christ. That's another one. In verse 5. Now she's kind of like a rose among the thorns. You don't see anything real bad about her. Now we've had Tamar, and she committed sin with Judah. We have Rahab, and she was a harlot. But this one is a little Moabite maid by the name of Ruth. She's like a rose among the thorns. There was a woman, had a husband, Elimelech, and two sons. When there was a famine in one part of the land, they'd go somewhere else so they could get bread because they'd starve to death. Well, there's a famine in Israel. And Naomi says, we have to go somewhere else, or Elimelech said that. And they went into Moab. Well, while they're in Moab, her two sons met and married two Moabite women. One was named Orpah, and the other Ruth. While they were there, Naomi's husband died. Short time later, so did the boys. So the three women are left in Moab, destitute, with no family. But now there's bread in Israel. Moab has a famine, but there's bread in Israel. So Naomi says, girls, walk me to the border. She wasn't a real good witness at this time. Walk me to the border. And she kissed them when they got to the border of Moab and Israel and encouraged them to go home. Orpah went back. She went back to her heathen gods and what little family she had there. But Ruth wouldn't go. Bible says she clave to her mother-in-law. And she said something to her that's so precious that we use it in most weddings. I'm not going back, but whether thou goest, I will go. Thy people shall be my people, and thy God shall be my God. She went into Israel. They didn't know they had any kinsmen there. Or, of course, Ruth did not, but Naomi did. They became gleaners. Now, I want you to see this, too. Israel's way ahead of us and anybody else on culture and everything else. Look at their welfare system. These women were on welfare. So they became gleaners. That's the welfare system. The harvesters would harvest the field, and they would leave. They wouldn't get all the grain. They'd leave some for the gleaners. And the gleaners, their own welfare, would come later behind them and get enough to sustain them for that day. That's what they did. But the owner of the field they were working in, a man by the name of Boaz, unusual man, he saw that Ruth. She must have been a beautiful woman. I think he whistled at her. I think I would have, probably, so. Regardless, he fell in love with her. He did not know that he could become her kinsman redeemer because he was related to Naomi. And that's what he did, and took her to himself as his wife. And she, through that lineage, got into the lineage of Christ. Now, how'd she get in? Have you thought about it? First one got in how? Got to be a sinner before you can be saved. How'd the first one get in? Second one got in how? You're saved by faith in the shed blood of Jesus Christ. But how'd this one get in? He became her kinsman redeemer, but he didn't have to, because he loved her. She got in by grace. First one got in by sin. You got to be a sinner before you can be saved. Second one got in by faith. You're saved by faith in the blood of Jesus Christ. The third one got in by grace. It's all of God's grace. He became her kinsman redeemer. He did not have to, but he loved her and he wished to. God didn't have to save us, but he loved us and wished to. That's grace. Thank God for grace. But there's another one. This one you're going to like better than you do any of them. And you can't find her name. I defy you to find her name in your Bible. And yet you know exactly who she is. She's in verse 6. Who is she? Doesn't it say of her who was the wife of Uriah the Hittite? Doesn't it say that? Wonder why God hid her name, although we know who it is. But he did not mention Bathsheba by name. You know, I can't prove this. I don't know if it's even true, but I have an idea that God, knowing we would know it, kind of shaded her name because it was more David's sin than it was hers. Now, don't misunderstand me. She sinned. But David was the king. He was responsible. And we know the story, how that David was should have been at the front of the battle. That was his job, to protect the people and lead his army. But he had a commander by the name of Joab that was a very mighty man and a good soldier, an unusual character in the Word of God. Joab was running the army and doing the fighting, and David was on his balcony just relaxing and idle. But there's an old adage, idle mind's the devil's workshop, and I believe that's so. He looked over and he saw Bathsheba on a roof. She also was probably a beautiful girl, and she was bathing herself. He looked at her, he lusted on her, and he had her called her to the palace. Now that was a command. She had to come. No, I don't guess she had to, but the king had better come. And he started an affair with her that some say lasted 18 months. It lasted a good while. And she became pregnant. And David had enough love for her that he did not want her stoned. And that was the law. So he tried to cover his sin. If he could only get Uriah back and have him go home and be with his wife, could put it on him. So he sent word to send Uriah, and Uriah came home a valiant soldier. You ought to study some characters in the Word of God. Uriah was a tremendous man. He came home, but David couldn't get him to go to his own home. He said, how can I go and enjoy the pleasures of my wife and my home when my fellow soldiers are fighting and giving their lives at the front? David tried to get him drunk and get him home. He wouldn't go. So David saw no way out, and so he wrote a message to Joab. I'm sending Uriah back with this message. When he arrives, put him at the forefront of the battle. And when the battle's the thickest, the hottest, withdraw from him that he might be slain. terrible thing. He sent it back. Uriah carried his death warrant. But I'm going to tell you something I believe about him. You guys are going to be preachers. Think about these things. We need to examine characters. I believe that Uriah loved his king and his country enough, had he opened the message or somebody opened it for him and he saw what it said, he would have folded it up and gone on anyway. That's the kind of person he was. He goes to the front. The battle rages. Joab puts him at the forefront. You lead the charge. He gets to the forefront of the battle. And he's fighting with all of his might. Withdraw from him. And they withdrew. And Uriah's slain. The Bible tells us that Bathsheba mourned for her husband certain days. Clothed herself in sackcloth and black and mourned for him. But when the mourning time was over, she was summoned to the palace and she became the bride of the king. And she got into the lineage of Christ. How? How can we put that in the plan of salvation? I'm going to tell you something. If you don't get excited about the things of God, you get excited about this. First one got in house. Say it loud. Amen. You got to be a sinner before you can be saved. Second one got in how? Amen. You're saved by faith in the Son of God. The third one got in how? Amen. It's all by the grace of God. And this one, the fourth one, got in how? Through the death of another. Uriah had to die for her to become the bride of the king. Praise God, our Uriah had to die on Mount Calvary for us to become the bride of the king. Through the death of another. Sin, faith, it's there. Grace. Through the death of another. Wait a minute. There's five of them I said. There's one in verse 16. You know who she is? Say it. Now, how in the world did she get in? She was chosen. Uh-oh. Getting spooky now. You've not chosen me, but I've chosen you and ordained you that you should go and bring forth fruit and that your fruit should remain. Whatsoever you ask of the Father, he may give it you. I asked John Rice, Dr. Horton, one time, you know, a young preacher will ask an old preacher anything. Some of you have asked me some things like that. I asked him, explain to me and correlate it for me. The sovereignty of God and the free will of man. We know that our names were written in the Lamb's Book of Life before the foundation of the world. That's what the Word says. You can't correlate that, but I'm asking him to. And he's an old, decrepit, ugly old man, but he loves God with all of his heart. He ought to know. And I'm getting there. Here's what he said to me, and I've not had it put to me better since. He said, well, there's a door up here. It says, whosoever will may enter. I think I'll do that. Dear Lord, forgive me of my sins. I want to be saved. On the other side, it said, you were chosen before the foundation of the world. I can't explain it any better than that. I just know I got elected and didn't even have to run. I was running the other way. Obama got elected and he ran. That's enough of that. How'd the first one get in? Say it loud for me. I want you to get it. You can take that Matthew chapter 1, lead somebody to Christ. How'd the second one get in? Got to be a sinner.

I love that. Never with a man. Oh, later, certainly had other children, but she had the Lord Jesus. He was the virgin born Son of God. I told you young preachers will ask old preachers anything. They think they ought to know. If they don't know, they probably not called. I used to preach up in Ohio every year. Young preacher up there is a good guy. He's still up there, I think. He's getting older now. He called me one year just after Christmas. And he said, "Dr. Box, will you come up and preach for me? My youth pastor has split my church, and I'm losing people, and they trust you, and I think you might come up and help." He said, "I don't know what to do." I said, "Kill him." I mean, that'll settle it. You might have to do some time, but he's gone. And I said, "Son, I'm going to tell this. I hope y'all don't hold this against me, because I really am a good person. But I did not want to go up there between Christmas and New Year's." I said, "Son, it'll cost you an arm and a leg getting me up there anyway, and I'll be coming back New Year's Eve, and I don't want to fly." "Well, I think you could help me," he said, and there's a quiver in his voice. And I said, "Well, you know, I don't know what I can do one Sunday. I mean, I'd be glad to help, but it's a long way to Dayton, Ohio. And I, you know, it's not a traveling time for me. I've got a home here with a bunch of wild children, grandchildren." And he started to cry, weeping. Now, I want to tell you something. Very frankly, that ain't fair. I mean, it wouldn't hang up. That ain't fair. If he had just hung up on me, I'd been all right. But he's crying. I said, "Oh, me." He said, "I need you to come up here." I said, "I'm going to tell you something. If you quit crying, I'll come." So he shut up. Cut it off pretty quick, too. So I don't think it was real, but I... He got me a ticket. Now, this is what I'm on. I don't want you to hold this against me. I complain. Now, I'm a complainer sometimes to my wife, not to everybody. I don't complain to other people, but I do to her. I said, "I do not know why I'm going up there. I don't think I can help that boy." My Betty, you've got to meet her sometimes. She just is the calmest person. She didn't give me any excuses. She just says, "God bless you." You know, "God bless you" just won't get it sometimes when you need help. I said, "Yeah, but I'm going to go up there and I'm going to be flying back New Year's Eve. People are going to be drunk on the airplane. I don't want to go." "God bless you." All that week before I left, she'd say, "God bless you." And I mean, I was in a bad mood. And I don't get in bad moods. Came time for me to go. And we have a routine. Raymond knows about it. You go to the, she takes me to the airport. I give her my money. All of it. I kiss her goodbye. And I said, "I am making a crazy, crazy trip. God bless you." I got inside. I didn't want to talk to anybody. I didn't want anybody to speak to me, tell you the God's truth. I got inside. I thought they was going to search me. They always do on the airplane, you know. But I've learned them. You know what I do? I take everything off. I put as much as I can in that thing, and I go for the pants. I say, "Oh, come on. So I went out there, and I wheeled.

0: right through that line, no problem. Everybody was just so kind to me. They all said the same thing, God bless you. I got on the airplane. It was almost empty. There was an old man sitting back there, and I knew I was going to sit by him. He was sitting in this first seat. I was in 17E. So he was very kind. I had an overcoat on. It's going to be cold up there, and it was cold in Dallas. And he said, can I help you? Of course, he was an old man. And when I say a guy's an old man, he's an old man. I said, no, thank you. I'll just keep my coat and cover up. And I got over to my seat, put the coat on, and looked out the window. Didn't want anybody talking to me. I looked, and there's a beautiful Oriental girl. Got on the airplane. There's seats everywhere. But you ever had a premonition? I knew where she was coming. I'm sitting here. The old man sitting over here, she's coming right. I know it. I knew it. And she just smiling, beautiful. Came down. Name's Karen. I found that out later. She came down and excused herself to the old man and got right on the airplane. I'm looking out the window. Don't talk to me. I don't want to witness to you or anything. I've got to go up there and do something. It's going to cause trouble for me, and I just don't. She said, what do you do? That's not fair either. Nothing was going fair for me. And somehow, truck driver wouldn't get out of my mouth. I started to say I was a truck driver, but I knew God would get me for that. What do you do? I said, I'm a preacher. The old man said, did he say he's a preacher? I said, yes, sir, I did. He said, I am too. She said, well, I guess I'm in pretty good shape here between two preachers. I got to now, because I'm warming up too. I said, what's your name? She said, Karen. I said, Karen? Are you a Christian? She said, no, sir, I'm not. I said, you're going to be before we get to Dayton. I had her captured. She couldn't go anywhere. And I said, let me show you. We've already taxied out and taken off. I said, let me show you the greatest story ever told. Let me show you how you can go to heaven. She said, good. I went through the plan of salvation with an old man. The other preacher said, can I get in on this? I said, you sure can. And all three of us went together, and I led her to Christ. She bowed her head at about 30,000 feet up and asked Jesus to come into her heart. We flew on to Dayton. We got off the airplane. I had the old preacher with this arm. She was on this one, and we're getting off the plane like this. Now, wait a minute. You've run into these things, Doc. The preacher's there with his wife waiting on me. And I've got that young woman by the arm. I could see the startled look on his face. He was saying to himself, well, Betty must have died. No, Clyde got him a young one. I introduced her to the preacher and his wife. I said, Karen, tell them what happened to you. She said, I asked Jesus to come into my heart. I'm a Christian. You know, the first one I called when I got the hotel, I called Betty and I apologized. I said, I am so sorry that I complained about that, because I know why God wanted me up here. I don't know how much I can help the boy. I'll do the best I can. But why I came up there was so that Karen, the Oriental girl, could receive Christ as her Savior. I had no idea. And I said, I'm sorry. And Betty is her precious self. God bless you. I rejoiced in the fact that I'd gotten there. And the boy still got his church today. He's doing very well. I don't know how much good I did him, but he's doing very well. But we never know what God has for us. Let me tell you something, kids. You've heard a lot of instruction from the preachers, and you should heed it. Listen to it. But one thing you do while you're here in college, you soak up everything these men of God give you and anything that I may bring along, and have a dream. And don't lose it. Hold on to your dream. I've dreamed many dreams that never came true. I've seen them vanish at dawn. But I've realized enough of my dreams, thank God, to make me want to dream on. I prayed many prayers when no answers came, though I waited patient and long. But answers have come to enough of my prayers to make me keep praying on. I've trusted many a friend that failed and left me to weep alone. But thank God I found enough of my friends true blue to make me keep trusting on. I've sown many seed that fell by the way for the birds to feed upon. But I've held enough golden sheaves in my hands to make me keep sowing on. I've drained the cup of disappointment and pain and gone many days without song. But I've sipped enough nectar from the roses of life to make me want to dream on. Dare to dream big. And reach out and make that dream a reality. How'd the first one get in? Got to be a sinner before you can be saved. How'd the second one get in? Amen. You're saved by faith in the Son of God. I'm not going to fall. How'd the third one get in?
1: By grace.
0: It's all of God's matchless grace. And listen, how'd my favorite get in? Through the death of another. And the last one got in because she was chosen of God. Thank you for being as beautiful as you are and listening to this old man for a little while. I love you very dearly, and that's from my heart. I'll see you again soon. If I don't, I'll see you up there.
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3: Genesis chapter 27, if you would join me, Genesis chapter 27, in just a few moments, we'll begin in verse number 41. Genesis 27, verse number 41. It was 100 years ago, January 100 years ago, 1925. It was in a very small town in Nome, Alaska, and it was struck by an outbreak of diphtheria. Obviously, it is a deadly bacterial infection, and it causes severe respiratory distress. And without some kind of intervention, it culminates or concludes in loss of life. There was an outbreak in Nome, and the only known antidote is an antitoxin serum. And the town's supply had been exhausted, and without treatment, the outbreak threatened to take the lives of hundreds. Those that were especially at risk at that moment were children. The nearest supply of the diphtheria antitoxin was several hundred miles away. So the only way to get there, of course, in 1925 was through means that were at that point not available. Of course, flight was available, but an airplane at that point couldn't make it through the treacherous weather. There were whiteout conditions, and they couldn't fly at those temperatures. The temperatures to make that trip on the ground was negative 60 degrees. So the means by which they concocted to get the serum to Nome was a relay of 20 teams was assembled. This is going to include some 150 dogs, sled dogs, and they're going to transport the serum 674 miles. They're going to go, of course, across frozen tundra, blizzards, negative 60 degree temperatures, and the mission had to be accomplished in the period of 6 days before the epidemic spirals out of control. Many would remember the name of one of the most famous sled dogs. This was the team that led the last leg of the journey, and this was the dog that led the team. His name was Balto, and the thing that made it so remarkable is that they were actually sledding in blizzard whiteout conditions. In other words, you had to trust the lead dog, the dog, to finally make the journey complete and successful. He did lead the final leg, bringing the serum to Nome. And despite exhaustion, frostbite, the risk of losing the antitoxin to the cold, the teams and the dogs did, in fact, push through. After a heroic 127-hour race against death on February 2nd, 1925, the serum arrived in Nome just in time to prevent the outbreak from spreading further. Now, with that, let me tell you the title of our message today. The title of our message is The Only Answer to a Terrible Problem. And then we've given our message a subtitle today, and that is A Study on the Potency of Sin. Now, I don't want to make the parallel, so I'm going to state it, that sin is just a disease. Of course, the Bible uses pictures of disease that help us understand the seriousness of sin. Leprosy is case in point. It is a disease, and it's a picture of sin in that there is nothing that in Bible days humanly possible that could resolve a problem of leprosy. You had to have someone do for yourself what you could not do for yourself. In that regard, disease and sickness is a good picture, but we don't want to say that I just have some kind of sickness that I need to be cured of. And if I didn't have this sickness, it's really not my fault, it's just a sickness. But it is a seriousness. And there is only one answer to the terrible problem, and today we will do some study on the potency of sin. Obviously, the only answer that would help the people of Nome was an antitoxin serum that would deal with their sickness. When we look at our text this morning, you may wonder, and it's an honest question, is there really any answer to the mess that these people have made? The answer is first acknowledging that it is in fact a terrible mess. But God has not left the scene. He remains just as much in control as he was years later when Jesus himself stood in Pilate's hall and the crowds were chanting, "Crucify him, crucify him," as they prepared to lead Jesus to Golgotha. Now, just by way of review, remember, Jacob has been promised the blessing of God by God, but he has bartered with his brother for the birthright. He has beguiled his father out of the blessing. Now, sin begins to reveal itself in all of its ugliness. And before we can see the answer, let's look at the potency of sin and the terrible mess that it always leaves in its wake. So we'll begin by asking the question, what do we know about sin, specifically as revealed in this passage? The first thing that I would offer to you, what do we know about sin? Well, the first thing that we know is sin is corrosive. Sin is corrosive. The Bible says in Genesis 27, beginning in verse number 41, and Esau hated Jacob because of the blessing wherewith his father blessed him. Esau hated Jacob. There is something now that has taken its grip in the heart of Esau, and it does not want to let go. I found this somewhat shocking, and I'm certain that I should have known this before, but when I did a study on the word hatred in this passage, I mean, I'm just studying, what does the word hatred mean? I discovered that the word hatred here actually means to cherish. We would say to love. And so when we say, well, what does hatred mean? Hatred means to love or to cherish, but not to love or to cherish the person. Hatred means I love and I cherish my anger, my frustration, my vitriol against the person. That's what I cherish. I would submit that sin must either be removed like a cancer, or it will continually invade and multiply, destroying that which it contains. Sin can never be managed. It must be continually removed. That's part of the challenge that you and I have. Sin has this deadly, corrosive nature about it. But you and I oftentimes are, to use an old word, duped into thinking that we can simply manage sin. Well, I know that other people have not been able to manage it, but clearly they're not nearly as crafty as am I. Now, I'm not gonna let sin go so far that it consumes or destroys my life. I'm just not gonna allow that to happen. But I have come to terms with some sin. After all, I've been involved in this sin and it hasn't destroyed my life. We have some kind of an amicable agreement. And so I'm just going to manage my sin. True, others have been mastered. Not me. I'm a better manager. Let me ask you the question. What sin right now are you trying to manage? What sin right now are you trying to contain? What is it in your life that you say, okay, I know that is what we might refer to as a besetting sin, but I think I've got a handle on it, not victory, I just know how to come to terms, so to speak, with my sin. Notice the insights the Bible gives regarding the sinful wrath of man. The Bible says, a wrathful man stirreth up strife, but he that is slow to anger appeaseth strife. The word wrathful here comes to the word chema, as in chemistry. The word is loaded with meaning. It means heat, fury, rage, poison. And it's there at a moment's notice to do that which you and I would say, this is the worst possible concluding outcome. A wrathful man stirreth up strife. What is a wrathful man constantly doing? In a sense, he's stirring the pot. He won't let something rest. Nothing will be settled. And again, we ask why? Because the man has what he feels like come to terms with his anger. Yeah, I know I'm an angry person, but I've got it under control. That's really not true. Your anger is simply waiting for an occasion to be slightly stirred. Psalm 140, verse number 3 says, they have sharpened their tongues like a serpent. Adder's poison is under their lips. The corrosive aspect of this poison is such that it cannot be contained. It can only be removed. There's no coming to terms with this. This was several years ago, and it was in one of the first houses that Julie and I lived in. And she came home late in the afternoon one day. And she's walking through the house. She came in the front door, and you'd turn left after you get into a little family room. You'd walk through to the kitchen, and there's a panel on the door to turn on the lights. So as she's walking through, I don't know if she really noticed it. Maybe she just assumed that there was an especially heavy shadow cast upon the floor. But as she walked through, something's off. When she turns on the light of that house, and forgive the story I'm about to tell, there was literally a blanket that had covered every part of the kitchen and the dining room. You say, well, what kind of a blanket had covered your house? It wasn't that way in the morning, but now when we come home in the afternoon, a blanket had covered the house. Well, what was it? I don't know if you've ever had this happen before, but we didn't know that we had a problem with termites in the house. When she walks into the house, she walks through over the blanket, turns on the lights, sees the blanket, screams, runs to the other end of the house, gets the dog, locks herself in the bathroom, and waits for me to come home. Okay, so when I get home and I come walking in and I turn the corner, there is this blanket, and I hear my wife in the back saying, Jeff! Well, I left at that moment because I knew it wasn't going to, no, I didn't leave. Wow, what in the world? She says, what is happening? Well, of course, we have this outbreak of termites. Apparently, when they finally hatch or come out, they just covered everything. Let me tell you, I actually wrote down, what did I not say? I did not say to Julie, listen, don't worry, they'll eventually go away. Okay, I didn't say that. I didn't say, now, here is an interesting part. They came in where apparently the slab had two porings. There was a crack in the slab. And they came in up through the wood, studs in the wall, and then a door frame. And they came pouring out of a door frame, literally pouring out. They were still coming out. I didn't say to Julie, I'm going to put duct tape over it. It'll be fine. Okay. And I didn't say this. Julie, if you look closely, they're actually kind of cute. I didn't say that either. You say, how do we know you didn't say that? Because I'm still married, okay? What we had to do is we had to eliminate them from the source. It's expensive, it's invasive, but they are corrosive and must be dealt with completely. There was no coming to terms with them. They have to be eradicated. If you think about it, you don't build a house, really, you don't build a house to keep termites out. You treat the house to keep them away. Because once they are in the house, even hidden, they will eventually be revealed, and they are continually doing their work of damage. What we're trying to say here is there is no sugarcoating or compromising with the poison of sin. No matter how we dress it up or try to appease ourselves with consoling words like, well, everybody does it, or I was born this way, or it's not really that big of a deal. Sin is always a big deal. It is poison. It is corrosive. It is what sent Jesus to the cross, and it is what will send all those who have rejected Christ to a real hell. A real place of separation from a holy God. Yes, sin is corrosive, and there is no one person, not you or me, that can contain it. But not only is sin corrosive, we also see that sin is progressive. Sin is progressive. Did you notice the escalation? Esau said first, I hate him. Then he said, I will kill Now there's this progression. Okay, I hate him. Now, here's what I'm going to do to resolve the problem. I'm going to kill him. Esau said in his heart, the days of mourning for my father are at hand. Then I will slay my brother Jacob. Haven't you found this to be true in your own life? That sin is never satisfied. It has an insatiable appetite. For example, the drunkard or the drug addict both know the power of sin's insatiable thirst for more. But how about the person who's consumed with pornography? Proverbs 27:20 says, hell and destruction are never full. So the eyes of man are never satisfied. In other words, hell is never going to say, don't send me anymore, we're at capacity. There is never a no vacancy sign up. Such is the case with the eyes of mankind. In fact, even in what we might understand as lesser terms, some people today have challenges with what we call infinite scrolling. We can't stop looking at the next thing and the next and the next. And we find that even though we have no internal peace or there's something off inside, we keep looking for the next and the next and the next. Why is that? Because the eyes are never satisfied. Of course, sin may appear innocuous, but it is anything but inconsequential. And isn't that how sin always tries to present itself, as inconsequential? It's no big deal, but sin is progressive. Look at James 1, beginning in verse number 14, where the Bible records, but every man is tempted when he is. Now here's the progression that culminates in something. It is progressive, but every man is tempted when he is drawn away of his own lust and enticed. Now think through these words. Just as we begin, every man is drawn away. That means baited. It is exactly the same word that you'd use for a fisherman with the lure that he puts on the end with a hook. He casts it out. It's the same, drawn away. That looks appealing. And then of his own lust, those are our desires, our cravings, our wants. Enticed, that means he took the bait. I bit. I went after it. I have actually chosen the deception. Drawn away. Then when lust hath conceived, that's the word, when you were captured, when you were taken prisoner, when you relinquished your freedom, then when lust hath conceived, it bringeth forth. That's the word that would be used of a woman in travail that finally bursts that which has been hers. Now, when it bringeth forth, when lust hath conceived, it bringeth forth sin, and sin, when it is finished, bringeth forth death. Do not err, my beloved brethren, death. That word always means separation. Death of your conscience, death of your future, death of relationships, death of the respect you once held in the eyes of others. Sin, when it is finished, bringeth forth death. Yes, sin is progressive. It begins small, but its impact is certainly not. Galatians 5, beginning in verse number 7, ye did run well. Who did hinder you that ye should not obey the truth? This persuasion cometh not of him that calleth you. A little leaven leaveneth the whole lump. Just a little leaven, a little look, a little lie, a little laziness, a little lust, a little lawlessness. And we become like Lot, who pleaded to flee, not away from Sodom, but to one of Sodom's smaller cities, just a little one. He even cries, behold now, this city is near to flee unto, and it is a little one. Oh, let me escape thither. Is it not a little one? And my soul shall live? No, Lot, there is no little sin. Sin is corrosive. Sin is progressive. But also notice, sin is deceptive. Sin is deceptive. Look at Genesis chapter 27, verse number 42. And these words of Esau, her elder son, were told to Rebekah. And she sent and called Jacob, her younger son, and said unto him, behold, thy brother Esau. Now listen to these words. Thy brother Esau, as touching thee, doth comfort himself, purposing to kill thee. Now that's an interesting choice of words, isn't it? Thy brother Esau, here's his plan. Through whatever means, Rebekah is made privy. She knows now what is the plan of Esau. Everybody thinks that Isaac's going to die soon, that he's just on the very precipice of taking the next step into eternity. He's going to live for another 20 years. But everybody's thinking his day of departure is soon. Listen, Dad's going to die. And when Dad is gone, here's how I will feel better. There is some aspect of sin that is incredibly deceptive. Once I murder my brother, Esau is saying, I'm going to feel better. Do you understand the complexity of that statement? Once I kill my brother, when I commit murder, I'm going to feel better. And isn't that one of the heights of the deceptiveness of sin? That I can do this heinous act. I can do this terrible sin. And once I do that sin, I'm going to feel so much better. But that's always the deceptive lie of sin. The word comfort here, it means just that. I'm going to be consoled. I'm going to be put at ease. Sin tells you to get what you want and you'll feel better. But how many of us actually feel better after we sin? Psalm 32, we get some insights into how does sin actually really work. Verse number 1, blessed is he whose transgression is forgiven, whose sin is covered. Blessed is the man unto whom the Lord imputeth not iniquity, in whose spirit there is no guile. However, verse 3, when I kept silence, my bones waxed old through my roaring all the day long. For day and night, thy hand was heavy upon me. My moisture is turned into the drought of summer. Selah, rest, pause, think about this, he says. True freedom comes not in the freedom to sin, but in the freedom that comes from deliverance of the same. At times we use the old expression bait and switch. And that's how Satan operates. It's how he operated from the very first deception. The serpent said unto the woman, ye shall not surely die. For God doth know that in the day ye eat thereof, then your eyes shall be opened, and ye shall be as gods, knowing good and evil. And when the woman saw that the tree was good for food, that it was pleasant to the eyes, and a tree to be desired to make one wise, she took of the fruit thereof and did eat, and gave also unto her husband with her, and he did eat. Sin hasn't changed over the years in its deceptive nature. Neither has the tempter. And what Satan, along with sin, is doing is simply mimicking the good. C.S. Lewis once said, evil is a parasite, not an original thing. Those are insightful words. Evil is a parasite. What he's saying is that sin doesn't have anything original to offer. It simply feeds off from that which is good and distorts it, removing it from its God-ordained place of usefulness. And because ultimately all sin is a distortion of that which is good, Satan continually uses clever deception. All sin, what is it? It's just a distortion of that which is good. Idolatry is a distortion of true worship, focusing on the wrong object. Every type of promiscuity is a distortion of God's intended plan for physical pleasure. All covetousness is simply an inordinate desire that distorts that which God does truly desire for you to possess. Again, sin promises what it can never deliver and convinces us that its consequences can be avoided. This is not such a terrible thing. No, sin is deceptive. C.H. Spurgeon once said, we shun the evil thing when it is plainly evil, but sin puts on another dress and comes to us speaking a language that is not its own. And isn't that the practice of Satan himself? And no marvel, for Satan himself is transformed into an angel of light. Look at how the writer of Hebrew warns us. But exhort one another daily, while it is called today, lest any of you be hardened through the deceitfulness of sin. Deceitfulness of sin. And now, because we've gotten away with it once, or because this is our pattern, and this is our lifestyle, and it's no big deal, and I think I'm managing sin just fine, our hearts begin this callousness, this hardness, and we become deceived by the deceitfulness of sin. The Puritan Thomas Brooks once wrote, sin is of a very deceitful and bewitching nature. It will kiss the soul and look enticing to the soul and yet betray the soul forever. It will with Delilah smile upon us that it may betray us into the hands of the devil as she did Samson into the hands of the Philistines. We could, of course, go on and on about the deceptive aspect of sin. Suffice it to say, sin always presents itself as one thing when it is, in fact, quite another. Sin is corrosive. It is progressive. It is deceptive. And I would also add, sin is divisive. Sin is divisive. Sin has been breaking families apart from the beginning. I'm not trying to be humorous about this, but think about the conversations that Adam and Eve would have had after their confrontation now with God after the fall. I mean, do you remember the blame game that happened? I mean, can you imagine the look that Eve gives to Adam when he said, God, the woman that thou gavest me? I mean, can you see the eyes of Eve? She, first of all, says, well, God, the serpent, he deceived me. And then Adam, the woman that thou gavest me. And can you see her eyes just kind of cut over immediately, looking at Adam? And do you think that they talked about this series of conversations around the dinner table for some time after? Sin immediately puts some little wedge between this early family. And notice how sin continues to divide this family. Rebekah gives some instruction to Jacob. And these words of Esau, her elder son, were told to Rebekah, and she sent and called for Jacob, her younger son, and said unto him, behold, thy brother Esau, as touching thee, doth comfort himself, purposing to kill thee. Now therefore, my son, obey my voice, arise, flee thou to Laban, my brother, to Haran, and tarry with him a few days until thy brother's fury turn away, until thy brother's anger turn away from thee, and he forget that which thou hast done to him. Then I will send and fetch thee from thence. Why should I be deprived also of you both in one day? Do you know what sin is? Sin is the great separator. It's likely that Jacob never saw, that Rebekah never saw Jacob again. Jacob never saw Rebekah again. This is the last time they're going to see one another. It's going to be some 20 plus years until Jacob ever returns back. And guess who's gone by that time? Sin is the great separator. Listen, Jacob, just go away for a few days, and after everything's okay with Esau, I'll call you back. The problem was she never got the opportunity to call him back. You know, when we think about what David prays in Psalm 86, he's praying an insightful prayer that sometimes we might not think about, even the separation that sin causes within us. Teach me thy way, O Lord. I will walk in thy truth. Unite my heart to fear thy name. I believe the greatest work of restoration that Jesus came to accomplish was to restore the division that existed between God and man. But after that, his work of restoring brokenness within us is of incredible value. I mean, how many times is the battle not raging between us and another? It's a battle that is simply raging within. We're broken inside. There's some kind of a division within us, some kind of a broken heart. And he prays wisely, the psalmist, God, put my heart, put the pieces of my heart that lay shattered around me. Take the pieces of my heart, and God, would you put them back together again? Make me once again whole. Yes, sin is corrosive. It is progressive. It is deceptive. It is divisive. But let's conclude by understanding this. Sin is not conclusive. In other words, it's not the conclusion. It's not the final answer. It's not the end of the story. Let's consider two ways. There are clearly more, but two ways that sin is not the end of the story. Yes, as we have seen, it's incredibly consequential, but it's not the conclusion of the whole matter. First of all, it's not the end regarding God's plans. Okay, so please, let's get this first. Sin is not conclusive. That's not the end. Well, there go God's plans. Okay, have you ever had something mess up your plans before? Like, oh, the whole plan is shot. Well, I had this plan, but now that's not going to happen because the whole thing's out the window. That's not the way with God. Do you know how terrible life would be if God's plans were bound to our actions, that we had to be the ones, that we have to do everything perfectly or God's perfect plan isn't going to happen? Let me tell you, God is so much bigger than you or me. So God, in his goodness, takes his plan and he works it in ways that we stand back in amazement to the glory of God. The Bible says, well, look at what Genesis 27, verse 43 says. This is not the end of God's plans. Now, therefore, my son, this is Rebekah speaking to Jacob. Now, therefore, my son, obey my voice and arise. Flee thou to Laban, my brother, to Haran. Well, what's she doing? Well, know it or not, I mean, she probably didn't fully realize this. She's not fully aware. But Jacob cannot marry as did Esau. There is a line to be protected. There is a blessing that has to continually flow down. And so he needs to get to, in like fashion, the one that Isaac got to. Abraham sends his servant to secure this bride for Isaac. And what's God doing even in the midst of a messed up family? God is sending Jacob to exactly the place he needs to be, even through this wrathful, vengeful outbreak of sin. The Bible says, surely the wrath of man shall praise thee. The remainder of wrath thou shalt restrain. Okay, if God says, no, I don't want that. That doesn't fit as part of my plan. Or here's the wrath of man. God says, okay, I'm going to use that, even the wrath of man, to bring about my ultimate praise. Yes, in the midst of this messed up family, God is still right on track. He's going to protect his covenant. He's going to protect the line through which Messiah will come. He's going to see his plans brought to fruition. Look at this passage a little bit longer, but at the beginning of Genesis 28. And Isaac called Jacob and blessed him, charged him, said unto him, thou shalt not take a wife of the daughters of Canaan. Arise, go to Padan-Aram, to the house of Bethuel, thy mother's father, and take thee a wife from thence of the daughters of Laban, thy mother's brother. And notice what he says. And God Almighty bless thee, and make thee fruitful and multiply thee, that thou mayest be a multitude of people. And here it is, and give thee the blessing of Abraham to thee, to thy seed with thee, that thou mayest inherit the land wherein thou art a stranger, which God gave unto Abraham. Do you know, this was, I believe, Isaac's recognition that the blessing does, in fact, belong to Jacob. And Isaac sent Jacob away. He went to Padan-Aram unto Laban, son of Bethuel the Syrian, the brother of Rebekah, Jacob and Esau's mother. Isaac is saying, I'm asking God to give you and your descendants what he promised to Abraham. In this messed up family, even in the midst of a messed up family, they cannot derail the plans of God. In fact, a messed up world cannot derail the plans of God. Acts chapter 2, a messed up world. We find ourselves interjected into a time when the world seemed upside down. Peter is preaching this message and he says, ye men of Israel, hear the words, Jesus of Nazareth, a man approved of God among you by miracles and wonders and signs, which God did by him in the midst of you. Ye yourselves also know him being delivered by the determinate counsel and foreknowledge of God. Ye have taken and by wicked hands have crucified and slain, whom God raised up, having loosed the pains of death, because it was not possible that he should be holden of it. Did you notice that these wicked men, by the determinate counsel and foreknowledge of God, man's messed up sin and God's perfect plans all redound to the glory of God. The good news is There is not a person listening to the sound of my voice that hasn't been in some way deeply impacted by the corrosive and progressive and deceptive and divisive nature of sin. It's all of us. But sin, when it comes to our Savior, does not need to be the end of the story. There is yet more of the story of Jacob's life to be recorded, just as there is more of yours. Jacob is on the verge of a great blessing, even in his messed up life. And the same can be true of you. So let me ask you, how do you change the storyline of sin? The psalmist wrote it this way: I acknowledged my sin unto thee. Mine iniquity have I not hid. I said, I will confess my transgressions unto the Lord, and thou forgavest the iniquity of my sin. After David's acknowledgement of sin, notice his new position. Many sorrows shall be to the wicked, but he that trusteth in the Lord, mercy shall compass him about. Many, many sorrows to the wicked. But how beautifully the scriptures refer to the one who has both sought and received the blessing of forgiveness. They are surrounded, wrapped up. If you picture this wonderful bear hug that just envelops another in its arms, those are the arms of God's mercy that wrap themselves around the one who says, I acknowledge my transgression. Mercy awaits the sinner. And it is this mercy available because Jesus became my sin bearer. This is the answer and the only antidote for the heinous nature of sin. But God commendeth his love toward us in that while we were yet sinners, Christ died for us.
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1: Good to see all of you out here in this enormous building. Wow, this is big. Good to see a lot of our young people from Houston that's up here close and sitting on ready. Good to see my dear wife, as it always is. And I got some grandkids scattered about throughout here. Got one up on the second row there with my son. And thank you for being here. Brother Jackson, I am honored to be here. My mom, you're her favorite TV star, and she's 87 years young and loves to see you on the program and enjoys all the good music. So thank you, stringed instruments and people that play them. Amen. Okay. And thank you, Dr. Jaffe. So good to see you and your princes, and love to you from my daughter, Heather, who learned much at your feet, as well as from your wife. And Dr. and Mrs. Horton, so good to see you all out there looking so young. I'm a little bit envious over Dr. Horton's hair. Yeah. But anyway, that's all right. Some things happen. You ever wonder why certain things are the way they are? You ever wonder when they advertise dog food new and improved in flavor? You ever wondered who's doing the tasting? Boy, somebody's got a lame job out there. What's your dad do? Well, you ever wondered why do they call apartments apartments when they're stuck together? See, that was polite laughter back there. I heard that. Let's try again. You ever wondered about those black boxes found at the end of every plane crash? Those indestructible black boxes? Why don't they make the whole airplane out of that stuff? You ever wondered? Hey, you ever wondered if the opposite of pro is con? Is the opposite of progress Congress? Boom! Which one should I drink from? Anyway. I'll take both of them, dude. Amen. Got your back. Amen.
4: It's all good in the hood, y'all, my brother from another mother. All right, ready? So anyway, I just couldn't help saying that. I'm trying to behave, Dr. Horton. What's up? Eight? All right, behave. Too many youth conferences, all right? You ever wondered how come a woman can't put on her mascara with her mouth closed? Well, anyway, too many wonderings. If first you don't succeed, don't try skydiving, right? Okay. If you have your Bibles, let's go ahead and turn to 2 Samuel, the 21st chapter. Do people stand here for the reading of the Word of God, or do they sit down? Whatever I say?
5: For reverence, let us stand for the reading of the Word of God.
4: When I was in college, Dr. Monroe Parker came and he said, I read every bit of the Bible through on my knees. Now, I was a young, impressionable Bible college student. I thought, wow, he read every... You know, you're tall. I was just looking at you. Yeah, okay. Am I okay? All right, good. And I said, boy, that is great. If Dr. Monroe Parker, as spiritually as read all the Bible through on his knees, that must be the ticket. That's going to help me. So I did. I read every bit of the Bible, King James, from Genesis to Revelation. I'm going to tell you the most revealing thought. When I got through with the last chapter, the last verse, here is the overwhelming thought. Hey, it reads just as good sitting down. It's the Word of God. You can get it. If you're listening to Scorby in the shower, get the Word of God. Standing up, sitting down, any way you want to get it, it's good. Everybody's looking over my shoulder. Okay. All right. Second. Brother Dennis Wilkin, he's preaching for me tonight. I said, any advice, Dennis? He said, don't say anything about the screen. Everybody says something about the screen. I won't say anything about the screen. Okay. 2 Samuel 21, two verses, verses 15 and 16. Moreover, the Philistine... What happened? Did I not tell you where it was? Okay, 2 Samuel 21, verses 15 and 16. How many have Scofield Bibles? Raise your hand. That's what it was. It was the Scofield effect. Okay, ready? Verse 15 and 16. Moreover, the Philistines had yet war again with Israel, and David went down and his servants with him, and fought against the Philistines, and David waxed faint. And Ishbibenob, which was of the sons of the giant, the weight of whose spear weighed 300 shekels of brass in weight, he being girded with a new sword, thought to have slain David. Let's remain standing. We'll have a word of prayer, and then please be seated. Father, thank you for this wonderful opportunity to be back here at Pensacola. It is an honor and a privilege. Father, I pray for the anointing of the Spirit of the Lord. Give us unction, the function in this message tonight. We promise to give you the praise and the glory, for thou alone art worthy. Lord, the music has been beautiful and delightful this evening. Thank you for it. I thank you for these young people that put in a lot of practice to make this sound so good tonight. Lord, I pray that your Holy Spirit might finger around every heart. If there's a backslider among us, Father, I pray that they'll be stirred to come back to you and be filled with the Holy Spirit. I pray if there even be one in our midst that's a stranger to your grace, that tonight they'll repent and believe on the only begotten Son of God. And for those, Lord, that are discouraged, that need to keep on keeping on, Lord, may they keep on keeping on. And may this message, Lord, be an encouragement to them. In Jesus' name and for Christ's sake, amen. You may be seated, please. David is around 55 to 60 years of age. The old gray mare ain't what he used to be. I was thinking about this when some years ago we were getting these thoughts together, and I was thinking about a great friend of mine who has witnessed with his karate exhibitions, and he told me not long ago, he said, Johnny, I can't fight harder. I have to fight smarter. And I was thinking about David, who knew that when it was time for the kings to go out to war, that he has to go out to war with them. He learned the hard way. When it's time to fight, you fight. You get in trouble when you stay at home from the battle. So he leads his troops into battle, and I can see him at the middle of the day. His knees are getting weak, and there's a phrase of scripture that you don't read about nor associate with David. The Bible said that he waxed faint. He was getting tired. So I can see him say to his young lieutenants, gentlemen, we'll be seeing you at supper tonight. We've already crested the top. I believe it's going to be down here, hill. The battle is ours. We've won the day for the glory of God. I can imagine one of his lieutenants saying, "Your Majesty, may we send an entourage with you?" "No, no. I got my camel parked two green hills over, and the bad boys are over here. I know you care about me, but just

0: parked near a stone, and I can imagine him grabbing that Bethlehem spring water, and he's starting to squirt some of it in from that animal bag into his mouth, and as it's running down probably either side of his cheek, I can imagine he hears this voice behind him.
1: David!
0: He knows that's not one of his peeps. That is not honorable and respectable in language. This is not Your Majesty or King David. It's David! Now, you got to understand something before we go any further. When the boys grow up in Israel, they grow up, I believe, like kids growing up in America. We grew up playing army and playing war, and I would pretend like I was Douglas MacArthur. I shall return, and I'd play like I'm perishing, or I would play like I'm Stonewall Jackson. Let us cross over the river. Okay, and I used to like to play that with my boys, and I can imagine them saying, I'm King David! Give me the giant. Now, the boys in Philistia grow up wanting to kill King David. They hate him. He bested their best giants, especially Goliath of Gath. Almost 10 feet tall. David's by himself. He's between 55 and 60 years of age.
1: David!
0: I can see David setting the bag of water down, and he turns around. And there he stands, Ishbi-Benob. Ishbi-Benob. The Bible says he's the sons of the. He's the son of the. Well, let me read it to you. And Ishbi-Benob, which was of the sons of the. The giant. Not just any giant. Who do you think? The giant is. Who do you think the giant is?
2: Goliath.
0: Well, yes, Goliath. Hit it. Come on. Goliath of Gath. This is his boy. With an attitude. Big. Bad. And there he stands with a new sword. He's got David's name on it. That's what it says, verse 16. The weight of whose spear weighed 300 shekels of brass, and weighed he being girded with a new sword, thought to have slain David.
1: David!
0: David turns around, and there he stands. Ishbi-Benob. Even the name, it sounds awesome, doesn't it? Like Kareem Abdul-Jabbar,
1: Shaquille O'Neal. Hakeem Olajuwon, and playing center for Philistia is Ishbi-Benob, Benob, Benob, Benob, Benob.
0: Excuse me.
3: Reverence on the house of God, please.
0: And there he stands. This feels really weird back here.

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They even have a six-fingered dude in there. You bested my Spaniard, okay? You killed my father, prepare to die. I'm gonna flow like a butterfly and sting like a bee. I'm gonna be on you like white stone rice. I've been waiting for you a long time. I'm mad. You killed my daddy. Whew. Ain't, I'm ready. Ain't, you want some of this? I've been waiting for you. David's alone. And he's older. I mean, already I can tell at 56 and a half. Can y'all believe I'm 56 and a half? I mean, I know it's something is

0: happening to me. Gravity is yanking on me. I mean, all right, here we go. All right, that's what I'm talking about. I mean, I lean over to tie my shoe and I say, is there anything else I can do while I'm down here? He's alone, and Ish-bi-ba-na, is ready to kill him. August 26, 1990, an important phone call took place. If you think that our present President Bush is unpopular, may I remind you that when George Herbert Walker Bush, our president's father, said to Saddam Hussein, if you invade Kuwait, we will consider it an act of war. Furthermore, if you invade Kuwait, we will consider it an act of war against the United States of America. And so Saddam Hussein invaded Kuwait and war is on. Suddenly, he becomes a very unpopular man. People are writing articles against him, saying you have started World War III. Even non-believing, unbiblical type people were writing editorials saying, you have started the Battle of Armageddon. It seemed that, yes, there were some encouraging voices, but the very discouraging voices were very loud until August 26, 1990. President Bush received the phone call from the best man in Britain. 11 o'clock p.m., he answers the phone. On the other end of the line in Great Britain, he hears this voice. Good evening, Mr. President. This is Margaret Thatcher, the Iron Lady of Britain. Boy, I love her. She said having power is kind of like being a lady. If you have to say that you are, you aren't. You know, she's a powerful lady. She said, I've just called to tell you, sir, that I have given to you, sir, our army, our entire Navy, sir, our Air Force. I give to you, sir, our 7,500 desert-trained Marines. And I have just called to tell you, sir, that this is no time to go wobbly. Those were exact words. She said, this is no time to go wobbly. And so I looked up in my Oxford English dictionary the word wobbly. And here's what it means. To vacillate from side to side. To shake and tremble like jelly. She said, this is no time to go wobbly. And so with the Lord's help tonight for the next few minutes, and I mean few minutes, I'm going to speak to you on this subject. This is no time to go wobbly. For our Majesty King David standing next to a 10-foot-tall young man with a very bad attitude ready to kill him, this is no time to go wobbly. For you that are saved, that know Jesus Christ as personal Savior, who need to have the whole armor of God on, this is no time to go wobbly. Why? Because number one, spiritual war is real. Just as real as this war was with Philistia, so also is war in the spirit realm. Some of you have already found out, as you entered into this college and you trained for ministry and trained for service where Christ is preeminent, you notice the devil is fighting. These things are not coincidental. Mother said to me years ago when I was a youngster, and it's so true, the devil fights the hardest when God's trying to bless the most. Understand that we are in a battle. Paul Harvey, when asked, what's the most important change that's taken place since 9/11. Here's his answer. He said, well, there are no more citizens. As I prepared to fly over here this afternoon, I was reminded as I had to take off my shoes and pull out my computer and go through all these things and jump through these hoops that no longer are there any citizens here. But may I say, when you became a believer, you are no longer a citizen of this world. Your citizenship is in heaven, from whence also you look for the Savior, the Lord Jesus Christ. And so you have entered into the fray, whether you wanted to or not. I mean, when Jesus says to follow him, he says, take up the cross. And he said to do it daily. So we see that from the scriptures, this is no time to go wobbly because spiritual war is real. We wrestle not against flesh and blood, Ephesians 6 and 12 says, but against principalities and powers, rulers of the darkness, spiritual wickedness in high places. We are at war. This is no time to go wobbly. This is no time to go wobbly because not only is spiritual war real, but because Satan always returns. He, in other words, never gives up. You know, you don't win a battle against Satan and say, well, there, it's done with now. I'll just kind of wait on the Lord until he comes and I'll serve him now, because the devil has learned a lesson. He won't be messing with me anymore. No, David learned the hard way. New levels, new devils. New levels, new devils. New levels, new devils. New levels, new devils. You never outgrow the fight. You never get to the point where you're invulnerable, and you never get to the point where you're bulletproof. When I was a younger preacher, I believe I was a wee bit more judgmental than I am at this point when it comes down to people that don't serve the Lord. Immediately when I would see someone who was serving the Lord that went on the skids in sin or whatever, I would have a tendency to say, well, no root, no fruit. They didn't mean it. But after having served the Lord now for 37, 38 years, I've come to this conclusion. Some of the greatest Christians I've ever seen have been hit, and hit hard. This is what I believe more than ever. That is, when you decide to get serious about serving Christ, the devil puts a bullseye on you. Why should he bother a mediocre Christian? A mediocre Christian's helping the devil out. But when you get serious about the Lord Jesus and you're influencing people for the life of Christ and the light that's in Christ and the walk of holiness and separation from this world, then what happens is you become a threat to the devil because you're a powerful influence. You become the light of the world. You're out from beneath a bushel basket. You're now letting it shine, and the devil hates it. Satan always returns. You know, I want you to see something here that's unmistakable. Look at, it says in verse number 15, moreover, the Philistines had yet war again with Israel. Notice what it says in verse 18, and it came to pass after this that there was again a battle with the Philistines at Gob. Verse number 19, and there was again a battle in Gob. Verse number 20, and there was yet a battle in Gath. In Luke 4 in verse number 13, there is a telling phrase. When the devil had tempted the Lord Jesus, in verse 13, Luke 4, it said that he, that's Satan, departed from him, that's Jesus, watch this, for a season. He departed for a while with full intent of coming back. I have noticed this. In life's greatest victories for Jesus, it's right on the heels of that that your greatest trials and or temptations come. That is no coincidence. He comes back, and he never fights fair. He's not a clean warrior by any means. Oh, how we need to see this. This is no time to go wobbly because, number three, watch this. Satan is not impressed with our reputation. Imagine David saying, okay, Ishbibenob, I hear where you're coming from. Hey, son, hey, see this old leather strap right here, buddy? See these notches? Matter of fact, that notch was your daddy right there. Now, if you stand real still, I'm going to show you what I can do. You think the devil is impressed with our reputation? I remember the early 70s when I first started preaching. I remember people saying, boy, we had a Holy Ghost, heaven-sent, heartfelt revival, 1939, never had one like it before, never had one like it since. And I remember seeing some wonderful revivals in the early 70s. Not long ago, I was in Oklahoma and over there in Arkansas, and people were talking about some of these great meetings where hundreds of people were saved and over 100 were baptized in one night. I remember one night, 51 saved at the altar, and people were telling me, Brother Pope, I've never seen a revival like that before, and we'll see one like it again. The Bible says, where sin abounds, grace doth much more abound. For many of us, and too many of us, there's the yesterday Jesus, what we did for the Lord yesterday, and we live on the memories of what used to be. You know, I want you to see a verse that's interesting, a couple of verses actually. Leviticus chapter 6. Leviticus chapter 6, all scripture is given by inspiration of God, is profitable for doctrine, for reproof, for instruction in righteousness. I want you to see something here that's really interesting. Give you something to think about while we look at Leviticus 6 for just a moment. When the Lord led the children of Israel, he led them with the pillar of the cloud by day and the pillar of the fire, the cloud by day and the pillar of the what? Fire by night. When Elijah was up on Carmel, God answered him by fire. When the day of Pentecost was fully come, the disciples, where they were sitting above their heads, were cloven tongues as of what? Fire. Sometimes when we talk to people and we're saying, you know, we are so glad that this brother so-and-so or sister so-and-so, they're on fire for the Lord now. That's what we use when we talk about someone becoming dedicated and filled with the Spirit of the Lord. We say they got on fire for the Lord. In the Old Testament tabernacle and temple, there was the fire that came from the Lord. When Nadab and Abihu tried to simulate it and imitate it, they paid for it with their dear life. And so God wants the priest to keep the fire burning. And we who know Jesus are believer priests, and we who have the Holy Spirit within us are to keep the fire burning and keep surrendered to him. Be not drunk with wine wherein is excess, but be filled, which means be being filled with the Holy Spirit. It says in verse 13, make the application. Verse 13, the fire shall ever be burning on the altar. It shall never go out. Isn't that a wonderful verse? The fire shall ever be burning in the altar. It shall never go out. This is what I believe God is telling the church today and the young people at Pensacola Christian College and the people of Campus Church. Don't let the fire go out. Stay on fire for the Lord. Keep the fire burning. What would the chief reason for it being? Now, we can give a lot of deep reasons why the fire goes out. Can I give you something to think about that maybe you've never thought about before? In verse number 10 of Leviticus 6, it says, and the priest shall put on his linen garment, and his linen breeches shall he put upon his flesh, and take up the ashes which the fire hath consumed with the burnt offering on the altar, and he shall put them beside the altar. Verse 11, and he shall put off his garments and put on other garments, watch this, and carry forth the ashes without the camp into a clean place. Take up the ashes, verse 10. Verse 11, get rid of the ashes. Ashes were wood yesterday. Ashes were yesterday's fuel. Too many times we have these wonderful moments of introduction in the Christian service, and we have these wonderful meetings and these wonderful, what we would say in the world, serendipitous times of blessing. But my friend, hear me well. I think that the devil is thrilled when you live in yesterday, Jesus, what God did for you yesterday. Listen to me. The yesterday's wood is today's ashes, and the fire can get smothered just remembering what God was to you then. What does God want to be to you now? What does God want to do for you now? We've got to keep on keeping on. A new venture, a new witness for the Lord. It's the same message. Like your grandfather used to say, the young man with the old message. The old message is still here. It's never changed. It's still wonderful as ever. And God can still do just as great a thing. God can still save 51 people at the altar. He can still bless and see 90 people baptized in one night. He can still see people saved if we believe. If we believe. As your faith is, so be it unto you. If you want to just gather up ashes and be an ashes collector, then that's what you can be. But as for me and my house, God willing, we will see the fire and see and experience the fire of God. Amen. Glory to God. Makes me want to charge you with a wet rag right there. This is no time to go wobbly because Satan is not impressed with our reputation, what we used to be.
1: Do you know how many we used to run? You know what we used to do for the Lord?
0: Number four, the devil is not intimidated with our spiritual routine. This is no time to go wobbly. He's not intimidated by our routine. You know who I miss is Dr. Lee Robertson, and I remember so well he often saying these words, "Now everybody ought to go to church Sunday morning and Sunday night and Wednesday night. Listen to me, three to thrive. Three to thrive, that's what we need. Sunday morning, Sunday night, and Wednesday night, and be a faithful Christian. That's it, keep on going, never deviate straight down the line. Three to thrive." Hey, wait a minute. Hey, can you imagine David saying, "Hold, you don't want any of this. I mean, I go to synagogue worship all the time, and I'm hanging out, I mean, in the tabernacle all the time. You know me. I mean, you know who I am, Ishbi Benob? You ever heard this one? The Lord is my light and has become my salvation. Whom then shall I fear? Whom then shall I fear?" Uh-huh. Top 10 for 10 weeks in a row. You ever heard this one? Psalm 23? How about this one? Psalm 121? Uh-huh. Through the Holy Spirit, I wrote it. Oh, yeah. You don't want any of this, man. I'm telling you. I am the sweet psalmist of Israel. Oh, yeah. I mean, I'm all about worship, and I'm the worship leader, and I speak the word of God. I mean, I really love the Lord. You are looking at one Mr. Dedicated guy. And Ishbi Benob says, "Oh, excuse me. I didn't realize you were such a wonderful, godly person. I'm putting this sword up. Ooh-wee." No, the devil is not backing off. No way. He is not intimidated with our spiritual routine. Hey, wait a minute. I don't dip and I don't chew and I don't run with them that do. The devil can't mess with me. Are you kidding? You're exactly the one he wants to mess with. This is no time to go wobbly, because why? Number six, this is your time to shine. David could have been the comeback kid, but that was not God's plan. God had another plan. To use the words of FDR that Ronald Reagan borrowed, I love these words. We have a rendezvous with destiny. I chose to try to sound like Reagan there. I don't think it sounded very good, though. I'll do it like FDR. We have a rendezvous with destiny, okay? You ever notice all the guys back then all talk like that? Oh, the only thing, we have the fear of ourselves. Anyway, a rendezvous with destiny. It's looking bad for the home team. Stick a fork in him, he's done. "My name is Ishbi Benob. You killed my father, prepare to die." And David thinks, "Man, I gotta get it on. This guy is gonna kill me. Can't fight hard, I gotta fight smarter." So I imagine David, boy, I hadn't felt strength like that in a long time, maybe never. I'll try my famous thrust. I can see Ishbi Benob, young and quick, stepping aside faster than a Mexican matador. Ah, toro. And he hears David breathing like a wild horse animal, and he thinks to himself, "I've got you now, Obi-Wan. Okay, here we are." And Ishbi Benob, kaboom, and David, blocks as best he can. There's a red line on his toga there. I don't know if they call it a toga. That's Roman, isn't it? His robe. Anyway, borrowed ephod. Anyway, sees a red line right here. And like a pit bull terrier that's tasted first blood. And he does it again. "What shall I do? Dissect him a little bit before I go in for the main organs." And all of a sudden behind him there's a voice. "Ishbi Benob!" See, I love... The Bible biographies are not real detailed. You got to kind of, you know, use a little poetical license or, you know... Verse 17, but Abishai, the son of Zeruiah, succored him and smote the Philistine and killed him. Bada bing, bada boom. Done. What's up, David? You know, but anyway. You know, there stands Abishai. Did a little research, found out that Abishai was probably the best swordsman in all of Israel at this time. I imagine Ishbi Benob saying, "Well, wait a minute. Dynamite does come in small packages. Wait a minute. Abishai, I don't want any of you. My beef is against your king." And Abishai says, "Yo, you mean Uncle David?" Abishai is the nephew of David. Where's your uncle? He realizes he's going to have to fight. Not going to be getting along? We might as well be getting along. And all of a sudden, Abishai says, "Command me, your majesty." So what does David say? "No, Abishai, I got him right where I want him." No, David is hurting. I can imagine David saying, "Get him, boy!" And Abishai, "Quiet!" Boom, boy, he starts going. flying, moving like Spider-Man. He is just fantastic. And I can imagine David's mind going back into the youth of Abishai, remembering when his brother would come and visit, and he hears little Abishai over there saying, "Here I am, King David, on guard." And imagine David saying to his brother, "Hey, Bubba, you mind if I go over there and talk to Abishai?" "No, go ahead, Dave." And David says, "Abishai, yeah, Uncle David. Abishai, you want Uncle David to teach you how to sword fight? Would you please, Uncle David?" He said, "Sure." "On guard." Wah! And he sees Abishai making some of the same moves that he learned when he was 12, then when he was 16, and then when he became one of the great squires and the knights of the great king's palace. I can imagine finally Abishai saying, "Hey, Uncle David, remember this move? Just like his uncle, getting ahead in life. Boom. This is no time to go wobbly, because it's your time to shine." Lance Armstrong won 7 Tour de France's. After the 6th one, they asked him, "What's the secret to your winning?" Here's what he said: "I never cycle alone. I never let them catch me alone. They won't attack me if I've got 3 with me." I mean, he's had 126 Frenchmen stand out in the middle of the road trying to block him, and he's going 69, 70 miles per hour. 23 days. 2,000. I mean, just unbelievable. 2,300 miles, 23 days, 2,500 miles. He says, "I never cycle alone. That's the key to my winning." Even Ecclesiastes says, if you have one with you, one falls, the other picks him up. You can't even stay warm in the bed by yourself. We are members of the body of Christ, and we need each other. Boy, the ending time got here faster than I realized, but let me just cut to the chase and get to the end of this. One of my favorite stories I've come across here lately. Beautiful story. Charles Plum was shot down in Vietnam. He was the Vietnam ace. What Eddie Rickenbacker was in World War I, this man was in the Vietnam conflict, the Vietnam War. He had 75 sorties, winning battles off of the USS Kitty Hawk. On the 76th one, he was shot down over North Vietnam. His seat ejected, his parachute opened perfectly, and he plummeted down to the ground. He was in the infamous Hanoi Hilton, because soon afterwards they captured him. They put him in the infamous Hanoi Hilton for 6 years. 2 of those 6 years, he was in a cubicle of 3.5 by 6 feet. His faith in Christ kept him going. He was released. Now it was 15 years after he had been shot down. He was traveling around the country giving his testimony of how God's grace is sufficient. He and his wife, Kathy, were sitting in a restaurant. You ever been somewhere and you can feel somebody looking at you? And he looked over there and Kathy said, "What's wrong, Charlie?" He said, "Well, this guy keeps looking at me over there." "Oh, don't worry about it, Charlie," and went back to eating. And he said, "He's still looking at me." "Oh, Charlie, don't worry about it." And then finally he looked back over there and the guy wasn't there. He was now standing next to him. And the guy looked straight down at Charles Plum and said, "Plum, right?" He said, "Right, Charlie." "Yeah. 75 successful missions off the USS Kitty Hawk, right? Right. 76-1. And he gave him the time of the day that he was shot down. "Right, right." And then he smiled real big and said, "I packed your chute, sir." True story. And then he smiled even bigger and said, "I guess it worked." Charles Plum stood up and hugged him, and he said, "Every night for 15 years, I've gone to bed thanking God for the man who packed my chute." Charlie tried to go to sleep that night. Kathy went to sleep, but he couldn't sleep because he kept thinking. He said the Lord spoke to his heart and said, Hey, Charlie, remember who packed your chute? What about my mother? Won me to Christ. I got away from the Lord in my high school years. My coach that was a born-again believer pointed me back. He said, then the Lord spoke to my heart and said, "Hey, Charlie, whose chute are you packing?" You know, as I came across that wonderful, wonderful story, I got to thinking about people that packed my chute. My wonderful, wonderful, godly father. I want to please my Lord first of all. But if there's a man that ever walked the face of the earth, I want my dad to be proud of me tonight. The 16th of this month, he went home to heaven 19 years ago. I've seen my mother go 21 days at a time fasting and praying for her children. Pack my chute. I think we have the most precious gift other than salvation God ever gave me, my wife, Barbara. 34 years of marriage, and never once, Dr. Horton, never once, traveling around the country, never once did she ever say, I wish you wouldn't leave. I wish you'd stay here, please. Maybe the fondest memory I have is my old 73 Volkswagen pulling in the driveway after coming back from a meeting, having parked it at the airport, and the windows are up, and Mom's ordering all the kids around, cleaning up, and she hears me drive up, and I hear her say, Heather, Juliana, Jonathan, Sean, Daddy's home! And she truly took the mother load of rearing up our children, freeing me up to preach the gospel and the word of God. I thank you, Barbara, for packing my shit. Well, the great burdens I have in my heart tonight is that I do realize that I'm coming down the other side of this mountain, and there is a desperation in my heart for young people not to abdicate the faith that was once delivered, not to abdicate the faith of the martyrs that believed just like we believe, whose history was written not in marble and paint, but in their own blood and dying testimony. That young people would stand for the old-time religion and not be afraid of being called names like legalists. I feel like saying, well, what are y'all, illegalists? Everybody's getting, every time you say anything about sin, you can't preach that. I can't, and I will, and I shall. I was watching Billy Sunday yesterday from an old clip, and I lost it. I got to thinking, man, nobody's preaching like that anymore. And he was preaching about the amendment of prohibition. He said, some people say that that makes them uncomfortable. It doesn't make me uncomfortable. Some people say it takes away from my freedom. It doesn't take away from my freedom. When you're born again and washed in the blood, you're not losing anything by not drinking. We need to go back. Boy, I got to thinking, boy, they don't preach like that much anymore. And I feel a desperation of passing the baton on. I feel like David at times, backed up against the rock, and Ishbi-Benob is going to behead me. Where's the Abishai? It's time to shine. It's your rendezvous with destiny. It's time for you to take up the slack and pick up the cross and the old book and preach it and teach it and live it and walk it and talk it. This is no time to go wobbly. Let's bow our heads. Heavenly Father, thank you for the word of God, sharper than any two-edged sword. Release your spirit and revive us again in Jesus' name. And for Christ's sake, amen.
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3: Unshackled of Pacific Garden Mission presents History's Greatest Sermons, where we share the personal history of godly men who brought forth the truth of the gospel in powerful sermons to a world long ago. Can you imagine sitting at the feet of one of history's greatest preachers and hearing their greatest sermons? Picture yourself on an old wooden pew in Charles Spurgeon's London church, or perched in a tree in the fields of a George Whitefield revival, or striding down the sawdust trail at a Billy Sunday prayer meeting. Whatever the scene, hearing these great sermons from the past will be as fitting to today's Christians as the day they were first preached. And now, here are your hosts, Tim Lundeen and Kelly Robbins.
4: Hello, Kelly. Welcome back.
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4: I think it's easy to forget that as a downloadable podcast, or what would you call it, as a program that you can listen to on our Unshackled app, that this could be listened to anytime.
5: Yeah.
4: Any time of the year, any time of the day.
5: Yep. I listen in the car.
4: You listen in the car. That's great. Some people might. I'd be curious to know if anyone listens to History's Greatest Sermons while working out at the gym. I don't quite know. Maybe. I don't know if you can run on a treadmill while listening to this.
5: I listen to my pastor's podcast while I'm working out.
4: Ah.
5: Because it is clear time where I don't get interrupted.
4: Oh, okay.
5: Mm-hmm.
4: When I'm at the gym, I don't know. I need a little bit more energy.
5: A little help me along.
4: What's cool is we've got some listener comment. Someone has actually responded to our calls for feedback and has said, this is from Betsy in New Mexico.
5: Okay.
4: She says, I love listening to all of the Unshackled podcasts. They minister to my heart and draw me closer to my Lord. Thank you. Mm-hmm. Well, you're welcome. I am especially enjoying History's Greatest Sermons. It's wonderful that we can hear messages from the past that minister to us spiritually. The hosts do such a great job. That's you,
6: Yay,
4: Kelly.
6: Betsy.
4: I love looking forward to many more. May God bless you all. Thank you, Betsy. We really appreciate your feedback.
5: That's great.
4: Today's sermon is, we're going to hear from George Truett. Did you know much about George Truett before this assignment?
5: Not so much him as his ministry. I know about the church.
4: Yeah, there's a theological school mm-hmm. named after him. I think there's a couple things named after him. I know the founder of Chick-fil-A is actually named after him, which is interesting.
5: Wow.
4: And I did a little bit of research. It is one of those names where I'm like, I think I know the name, but I really don't know much about him. He was born in 1867 in Hayesville, North Carolina,
5: okay.
4: and then the family moved to Texas. And it was like, well, was there nothing else? I'm sure that there's biographies written about him and far more information. But like you said, there's something about the legacy of what he was a part of that has outlived his story. It wasn't, you know, some of the other ministers we've heard from the past have these incredible stories that are very different.
5: Mm-hmm.
4: And
5: you know
4: it's always fun to hear these different backgrounds.
5: Yes.
4: In 1893, he served for a few years at an East Waco Baptist church, but then he transferred to what he's most known for, First Baptist of Dallas, and he served there for nearly five decades.
5: I noticed that in that service, he didn't retire as we might know retirement.
4: Right.
5: He was promoted.
4: Right.
5: Promoted to
4: yes.
5: glory.
4: Yes.
5: Right. Straight from the pulpit, more or less. It didn't look like there was any lapse of ministry. He preached until his last breath.
4: Yeah. Yeah. And for, I mean, five decades.
5: Mm-hmm.
4: It's glorious to hear that because I don't know. Every once in a while I hear of pastors that come and go or pastors that are in one spot. And they're serving their community so tightly that even when they retire, they still attend the church, which is just an amazing testimony to how the grace that can be in a church community.
5: That is a God-sent grace to be able to do that. The other thing is that he wasn't necessarily somebody who parsed the scriptures. It wasn't expository preaching.
4: Mm-hmm.
5: He would have just a few notes. He would have scribbled them on this or that or whatever.
4: Yeah.
5: And he preached from the heart. And I think that's what happens when God severely wounds someone. I've noticed that the Lord often, when he has somebody planted in a place, he wants to keep them for a while, whether that is a physical place or just a place in life, he wounds them greatly. And you could call it Paul's thorn in the flesh. There's something that has wounded and damaged. And it's all in what we do with that allows the Lord to make more of that person or that position, that ministry. And it has a veracity, it has a truth about it that isn't easily come by. There's sort of a mantle of suffering about a person.
4: Mm.
5: And when they have that mantle, I'm not saying that they're downcast.
4: Right.
5: I'm saying that they've come to know things. And it sounds like Truett might be one of those. He wasn't really known for expository preaching, but he would make two or three notes on the back of an envelope or on a slip of paper, and he would preach from that.
4: Yeah.
5: And that kind of preaching comes from a knowing things about God. And knowing those things generally comes from having suffered and come to that knowledge. It's not head knowledge. It's head plus heart.
4: Do you think there's parallels drawn with that idea to what Joseph went through? By being betrayed by his brothers and thrown into slavery and then being a ruler in many ways.
5: Yes. And when he saw his brothers, he didn't jump on them and say, "You bad people."
4: Right.
5: He very quietly tested their character to see if they had changed. And then he revealed the provision that the Lord had put him in a position to give.
4: Correct. Correct.
5: Right.
4: Also, David. We pictured King David as this guy who's always been joyful and triumphant, but he had been through some very dark times with him and his merry band of men. And also, I'm trying to think of another story. Yes, you said Paul's thorn in the flesh, but there are plenty of biblical examples of someone going through a deep trouble and how that helps develop and define their character.
5: Yes.
4: And going through the path and persevering, it does definitely strengthen our spirit and strengthen our soul and prepare us for the work that God has for us.
5: The worship becomes refiner's fire worship, where you drop what's in your hands and you allow those fires to burn away what they will.
4: Now, we're talking about this as the trouble that George Truett has gone through because there is something from his past that is important that's key as it relates to the sermon that we're about to hear.
5: Yeah.
4: But I'm going to save it.
5: Okay.
4: We'll talk about it a little bit later.
5: Okay.
4: We're going to hear from his sermon, and the sermon is called The Cure for a Troubled Heart.
6: Let not your heart be troubled. Ye believe in God, believe also in me. John chapter 14, verse 1. If you were asked this morning to name the most comforting passage in the Bible, what would you say? It would be interesting to know what your answer would be. Many in this presence perhaps would name the 23rd Psalm, the Great Shepherd Psalm, as the most comforting passage in the Bible. Others would mention that oft-quoted verse in the 8th chapter of Romans. We know that all things work together for good to them that love God, to them who are called according to his purpose. But probably more of you would select the 14th chapter of John as the most comforting passage to be found in all the Bible. Every one of us ought to know that chapter by heart, even as we ought to know many other scriptures by heart, because someday we may be blind and unable to read at all. And then if we had hidden away in our hearts many scriptures, we could read them even though our sight should be gone. Listen to the opening sentences of this heavenly chapter. Let not your heart be troubled. Ye believe in God, believe also in me. In my Father's house are many mansions. If it were not so, I would have told you. I go to prepare a place for you. And if I go and prepare a place for you, I will come again and receive you unto myself, that where I am, there ye may be also. And whither I go, ye know, and the way ye know. Thomas saith unto him, Lord, we know not whither thou goest, and how can we know the way? Jesus saith unto him, I am the way, the truth, and the life. No man cometh unto the Father but by me. Memorize that 14th chapter of John's Gospel, all of it. You will need it. Probably our deepest troubles in this world are occasioned by separation from our loved ones. Jesus had just said to that little group of men about him, I am going away. Presently we are to be separated. I am going to die. And the announcement stupefied them, dazed them, horrified them. Isn't there some mistake? He has just said he is going away, and more. He has just said that he must die. Isn't there some mistake? They are stupefied. They are horrified. The separations from our loved ones wring our hearts to the deepest depths. Just a few days ago, I was called to say some words at the grave of a dear, faithful mother, and the grief of her children was so terrible that it seems to me I can never forget it. The oldest daughter did her best to quiet and comfort the several younger children with no success, and presently she tried a new turn on them. She went up and down the line of children, all bewildered and heartbroken, and said, Stop your crying, children. Maybe it is all a dream. Maybe we are all at home. Maybe we are in our beds asleep and will wake up in the morning and find that it is just a bad dream and mother will be with us. And for a moment, she thus quieted them. Oh, the deep wrenchings of heart when our loved ones go away. Jesus had just spoken some words that pierced like arrows the hearts of the 12 men when he told them, I am going away. Then he proceeded to comfort them, to point them to the way of light and life. And then it was he spoke this 14th chapter of John. Its opening sentence is the text for this morning. Let not your heart be troubled. Jesus proceeded in these words to point the cure for a troubled heart. How may a troubled heart be cured? That is an old question. It is as old as the human heart. How may a troubled heart be cured? It is the question of all humanity, of all the ages, of all conditions and classes. How may a troubled heart be cured? All along, there have been given various answers to that question. There is the answer of despair. When trouble came upon Job, wave upon wave, and all was swept from him, first his property, and later his children, and later his health, and later his friends. Finally, his wife said to the husband, "Curse God and die." That is the answer of despair. And the answer of despair is not a cure for a broken, troubled heart. The poor suicide takes that course, the course of despair. Different causes make for the despair of the human spirit. Sometimes it is business reverses, and a man's spirit is broken, and down he goes, and he cannot recover himself anymore, and despair grips at the throat of his soul. Sometimes despair is occasioned by a shattered confidence. Oh, how terrible a thing it is to have our confidence in somebody fundamentally shattered. Sometimes one's despair comes because of ill health. What weakness men's poor spirits feel when their bodies are in the grip of disease. What allowances we ought to make for those who are sick. What pity and patience and forbearance we ought to exercise towards people racked with pain. Just here is an exhortation every one of us should earnestly heed. But full many a time, the answer of despair follows the course of sin. I was in a southern city a little while ago, speaking for a half dozen days, and my host drove me by two beautiful residences, two of the fairest in the city, and told me that in one home had been a mother, and in the other had been a father. And these two, because of sin, which had made itself known and was making itself known throughout the city, to the shame of both homes, had entered into a death pact that they would each at a certain hour take the suicide's course, and they carried out such death pact. Oh, how terrible is the course of despair for a human heart when such heart has grievously sinned. There is another answer proposed as the cure for a troubled heart, and that is the answer of stoicism. And what is the doctrine of the Stoic? The doctrine of the Stoic is to steel your heart against all feeling. The doctrine of the Stoic is to put your tears all away and refuse to cry. The doctrine of the Stoic is to deaden your feelings and make your heart like a rock. The doctrine of the Stoic is to be sublimely indifferent, no matter what comes, with rigid face, like a stone. Go on, steeled against it, indifferent to it, with your heart shutting it all out. That is the doctrine of the Stoic. But that doctrine won't cure a broken heart. If you have read carefully the stories of Darwin and Huxley, those world-famed scientists, you will find the confession, in the latter end of the life of both those notable men, of sorrow that they had so steadfastly steeled their hearts against that which was tender, against that which was gentle, against that which warms the heart, against that which provokes tears, against that which kindles the flames on the altars of emotion and sentiment and the finer feelings. Both of them bewailed the fact that they had pursued that course. The doctrine of the Stoic is not the doctrine to cure a troubled heart. Sooner or later, the heart will find it out, sometimes in the gathering shadows of old age. Then again, Epicureanism is proposed as the cure for a troubled heart. And the doctrine of Epicureanism is, forget all your trouble. Plunge into the realm of pleasure. Sound all the depths of pleasure. Go the whole gamut of pleasure. Forget all your troubles. Leap out into the deepest depths of pleasure and there revel and swim in those depths and put out of your sight and out of your mind all thought of sorrow. Drown it all in the realm of pleasure. But that will not cure a broken heart. When I was preaching a while ago in another community one day, there came to me the service of a young widow robed in black. And the minister whispered to me, That is an unusually sorrowful case. Her husband was assassinated here a few months ago, all unexpectedly and wickedly, and she carries a broken heart. She is a woman of culture and of a noble family, and much appreciation is cherished for her here in this city. But she gropes in the darkness with her broken heart. And then he went on to tell me that her friends took her when the awful tragedy fell and smote her heart into the dust and carried her away to Florida in that midwinter time, and they said to her, "We will take you down there to one of the beautiful hotels in the midst of the orange groves. We will take you where music shall be heard and where all that is gay and beautiful shall echo and re-echo in your ears, and you will forget all this sorrow in a little while. Come with us, and you will forget it all." And the poor, bruised, broken-hearted woman went with them, but she came back months later with that same broken heart. You cannot cure the heart in any such fashion. There has been proposed still another answer as a cure for a troubled heart, and that is the answer of denial. There's a fundamentally false philosophy across the land which proposes to cure a broken heart by denying that there is any brokenness of heart, that there is any trouble at all. Now, that busy, noisy, and fundamentally false philosophy simply denies the facts and proposes to get past the difficulty by denying the facts. It denies the fact of sorrow, the fact of suffering, the fact of sin, the fact of death. It denies them all. But you cannot cure a troubled heart by simply denying that there is any trouble. The facts are here. All about us is the solemn fact of sin and the fact of suffering and the fact of tears and the fact that a Black Friday comes ever and anon, and the fact of the long and lonely and sleepless nights, and the fact of bewilderment and confusion, and the fact that all unexpectedly we are again and again beaten down into the dust by the flail of disappointment. We cannot cure the trouble by denying the facts. Where can we get our trouble cured? Just one way, at just one place, from just one source. And it is stated for us here in the glorious 14th chapter of John. "Let not your heart be troubled. Ye believe in God, believe also in me." Jesus here states the cure for a troubled heart. Jesus is himself the physician for a troubled heart. Nor is there any other anchorage and reinforcement and healing and recovery and peace sufficient for any troubled heart if you reject Jesus and put his counsel and comfort far aside. "I am the way, the truth, and the life. No man cometh unto the Father but by me. Put your case in my hands," says Jesus. Come with your sorrows and your vexation and your disappointment and your surprise and your reverses and your consuming grief and the pain of your spirit which never ceases. Come to me and I will cure your troubled heart, and I will unfailingly reinforce you if you will come to me. Christ is humanity's cure for a troubled heart. Have you a troubled heart? Is there in your life one experience and another, every thought of which brings a stab to your heart or the deathly pallor to your cheeks? Have you a troubled heart? No matter what the occasion, there is one source to get it healed, and that source is Jesus. He is the one mediator between God and us. He is the day's man unto whom we may come and unto whom we may confide our all without any hesitation or reserve. Christ is the cure for a troubled heart. Now, my fellow men, why should you and I thus stake our all on Christ? If you ask me if I have, I answer you modestly, I have staked my all on Christ. Living and dying and in God's vast beyond forever, God help me, I can do no other. I have staked my all on Christ. Now, why? Why should we stake our all on Christ? He tells us, I am the way, the truth, and the life. No man cometh unto the Father but by me. Why should we come to the Father by Christ? Why should we accept Christ as our daysman, our umpire, our arbitrator, our mediator? Why should we take Christ as our physician, our leader, to be our friend supreme and stake our all upon him?
4: That was George Truett, portrayed by Gary Brichetto. Now, in the opening, I kind of mentioned a few things about George Truett's life, but there was something important I left out.
5: Okay.
4: He was about 30 years old. Mm-hmm. And he had just been moved to his the church that he pastored at, which he was at for almost five decades, okay?
5: Yes.
4: Almost 30 years old. And the story goes that he was hunting with some friends of his, and his rifle accidentally discharged and wounded one of his friends. Mm. And the friend ended up dying.
5: Oh.
4: And it destroyed George Truett. It just destroyed him.
5: Mm.
4: He was depressed. He wasn't sleeping all week, pacing the floor. He just thought like it was this is a horrible, horrible thing. And anyone would feel
5: yeah,
4: that, you know.
5: But sort of the end of all things that ever have been in my life.
4: Right.
5: Seminal moment.
4: It's just, it was a huge impact.
5: Yeah.
4: So you can imagine when he stands up to give a sermon on, do you have a troubled heart? He knows what that heart feels like. And that, I hope that gives some perspective on just this first part of this sermon.
5: Yeah. I was thinking, as this sermon unrolled, he took care to name the different ways that we deal with it.
4: Yeah.
5: And yet, when you have that moment, when you are just at the uttermost, and there's such a depth of grief and sorrow, despair, etc., where do we go? And there's a degree to which, should I be feeling this, that says I need to not be feeling this anymore, and hence all these different things that we do to try to get rid of the feeling. Very few are willing to stand there until it stops hurting. And in a way, that's what Truett did. He had to stand there and figure out if his faith was valid or not.
4: Mm.
5: And the rubber hit the road in a big way.
4: Yeah. This incident in his life happened early in the week.
5: Yes.
4: And he had to give a sermon that Sunday. And imagine him standing there, the phrases come to mind, the pale look,
5: yes,
4: the bleary eyes, the dark circles, you know, like it was all there.
5: It was him.
4: It was all there.
5: And you are standing there in that moment saying, this is either truth or it's not. And if it's not, I am lost.
4: So he talked about, sometimes we turn to despair as a solution for a troubled heart. I'd never thought of it that way, because usually I think despair is how I feel.
5: Mm-hmm.
4: And he was saying, no, for some people, despair is the solution. They're not feeling despair. They're choosing, I am going to despair in this trouble. And I mean, the ultimate despair, as he mentioned, was self-harm and suicide.
5: Yes, it's all over now.
4: It's like, this is my decision. And
5: yes.
4: I guess I had never thought of it that way. I thought despair is like, well, I feel despair, and so I need to do something about it. And he's saying some people choose despair.
5: Yeah, that's hugely insightful, because
4: yeah,
5: it helps explain how come that decision
4: yeah
5: plays out the way that it
4: right
5: does.
4: And then, of course, he talks about Stoicism and Epicureanism. Then there's denial. What do you think is the most popular method today to cure our troubled hearts?
5: Oh, distraction.
4: Distraction.
5: Yeah.
4: Would that be denial?
5: A portion of denial and a portion of entertainment.
4: Mm.
5: And the entertainment wears thin, because day after day after day, it becomes no longer entertaining. And that's how our brains work.
4: Mm.
5: The serotonin release needs a bigger hit to go.
4: Yeah.
5: So in the end, it's just let me not think about it. So I'm going to fill my time, my life, my eyes, my whole being with things that are other, so I don't have to think about it.
4: He would have tied that into what he called Epicureanism, the not just the steeling oneself against trouble, but just plunging oneself into pleasure to pretend that the trouble isn't there, which is kind of like denial, in my opinion.
5: It can work the same way.
4: Yeah.
5: And even the description of the widow and the orange grove, you know, where you'll be surrounded by orange groves. I'm like, that would not be enough today, orange groves.
4: Oh, yeah.
5: But there is so much available to us that it's very easy to rabbit trail, just get lost.

0: to say that because it hurts my feelings. And so if we just all don't say anything, and then my feelings will never be hurt and I'll always feel good and I'll never have a troubled heart. And it's like, but life doesn't work that way.
1: No.
0: You can't constantly and permanently protect yourself from trouble. And when you try, it just gets worse. When the smallest little tiniest thing insults you, it's like the world has come to an end.
1: Yeah.
0: And it's that thinned skinness has become a way of avoiding trouble. It's like, well, there is no cure today for a troubled heart because we're not allowed to feel one.
1: Right. There is no strength that is strong enough to hold those feelings.
0: Right.
1: And so we just don't. And you're not allowed to if I'm in the room, sort of a thing.
0: Right. Yeah. But I thought that was fascinating to see how far that trail has gone down that road. Of course, Jesus Christ is the only true cure for the troubled heart. It's not just a Sunday school answer. It sounds like, okay.
1: No.
0: Now, you'll hear more about the fact that Jesus Christ is the only true cure on the next episode, because this is a two-part sermon. So please, tune in next time. 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
1: Mm-hmm.
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3: Take your Bibles, if you would, please. Turn them to 1 Peter chapter 1. 1 Peter chapter 1. And as you turn there, let me just mention a few things really quickly. I want to say a special thank you to Dr. Shoemaker for allowing me to be here on the campus. I want to say thank you also to everybody that's involved in the ministry of Pensacola Christian College. PCC began ministering to me many, many years ago, back in 1989. I had no idea. I'd never been here before in my life. I never came on a college day as I was planning on going to another college. I had no idea what I was doing. And then the Lord changed some things in my home and redirected some things, and I ended up not going to that college. I got a job. I figured I'll just stay home. And then all of my friends left for Christian College. In fact, all the people left for Pensacola, and I was still at my church. And then somebody from PCC called me up. Did any of you ever have anyone from Pensacola ever call you up? That ever happen? They called up and said, hey, we wanted you to know that we have a scholarship for you if you'd like to come. And so I came to Pensacola Christian College before my application got here. Because I filled out, this was back in the days, young people, when you couldn't, there was not an internet. We had to use the mail. And so it was on Monday that they called, and I got an application from my youth pastor. I filled it out, gave it to my pastor. My pastor's supposed to fill out his part and then send it in. And he kind of held on to it, but they told me to come on down for the campus. And I came down never having seen anything, didn't know anything about Pensacola, stopped at the first building that I saw back then, which was the Varsity, and walked in there to see what I was supposed to do. And a bunch of people just looked at me and said, you're not supposed to be in here. And then I wandered around to the next place till I found the information desk, and they got me registered. And I remember from that very first day how many different people, I couldn't even name all of the different people that ministered to me. But I am thankful for the leadership. I'm thankful for God placing Dr. Horton here, for God bringing Dr. Shoemaker. But I'm also thankful for everybody that ministers here at Pensacola. With me personally, sometimes it was my teacher, sometimes it was my dorm soup. I don't know if we call it that anymore. It's the residence hall something or whatever. And sometimes it was just somebody in the campus church that ministered to me, that sat next to me in a church service or something like that, and teachers that invested. And I want to say thank you, and I praise the Lord for the opportunity to come here and minister. Do you have your Bibles open to 1 Peter 1:13? I want to try to be a help to you this morning, young people. We're going to have to move kind of quickly as we look at this, but I want you to understand the direction that we're headed this morning as we look into God's Word. It's my desire to help you and to encourage you and strengthen you in your Christian walk. And I want to talk to you this morning about something that honestly I don't remember. I'm sure people preached on this, but I don't ever remember anybody

0: sitting down saying, okay, this is a life skill that is very, very necessary for you. And I'm sure at some point in time they did, but I honestly don't ever remember. I want to talk to you about life's left turns. What I'm saying about life's left turns, that's when something comes that's unexpected. It's when you have things planned out, you think you know what God wants you to do, and then when you get to that point in your life, you realize, okay, it's not going to work out the way I had planned. Like I was just telling you, when I first came to Pensacola, it did not work out at all the way that I thought it was going to work out when I first got here. Some of you may have had this picture of what your room was going to be like and what your roommates were going to be like, and then your actual roommate showed up. Left turn. Or maybe you thought, okay, I'm going to get this grade, and then I'm going to go into this, and then the midterm came out, and you realized that it wasn't going to happen that way. Left turn. It happens a lot of times. I remember when I was a youth pastor, I got some young people together for a trip. We were going to go canoeing. We were going canoeing on the Saluda River in South Carolina, and I looked up and read, it was supposed to be a beginner's river. It's really nice and all that, and so we rented the canoes. We got there, and that morning, a huge thunderstorm had begun, probably about 2 in the morning. It was raining, and we went out there. I asked the kids. I said, hey, it's raining. Do you still want to go? They all said, hey, we want to go, and so we got out there. My first mistake was, after getting all of the canoes off the trailer and getting them just kind of in the water, getting ready to go, that's the first time I thought, I'm the only adult on this trip. I probably should have more supervision. And so I thought, well, I told all the young people, I'm going to stay at the back so that nobody gets lost, or if you drown, I can put your body in my canoe and take you home, that kind of thing. So I'm going to be in the back and try to catch up. And they said, okay. And as we were getting in the river, I noticed this pole. It was about 12 feet tall. The bottom 4 feet was green. The middle 4 feet was yellow. The top 4 feet was red. And I asked what that was for, and one of the teens said, well, this is, Brother Dave, this is a dam release river. So every once in a while, they have to release a lot of water from the dam, and then that pole lets you know the river's height, whether it's green. Green is fine, everything's good. Yellow is be careful. Red is run for your life. So I said, okay, sounds good. It was very low in the green. So we got on it, and we started canoeing. We're canoeing along, and the last place that we came to before there was a big turn in the river was the bridge for the interstate. And on that interstate bridge, they had the same thing painted. I didn't know it until I got close. And the reason I didn't know it until I got close was when I got close, you could only see 1 inch of the red. And unbeknownst to us, because we were in a very wide spot of the river had come up 12 feet. And I thought, I wonder if this is going to be a problem. And then I turned the corner, and what was a nice, relaxing river when I canoed it before had turned into deathly rapids. I saw canoes sticking up out of the water. There were kids standing in the middle of the river crying for their mother. There were people calling me names. All kinds of stuff was happening as I came around that corner. And I thought, boy, what's going to happen? And had no preparation at all for the rapids that showed up. You know what happens in life a lot? Some of you are going through some rapids right now. You just found out mom and dad are struggling. And maybe dad's moved out of the house, or mom's moved out of the house, or maybe you just found out that dad got a job in a different state, or mom got a job in a different state, and you're here at school, and you're going to go home to a different place when you leave for the semester. Maybe some of you are going through some difficulties because you thought you had found God's perfect person for you. You thought life was good. Everything was rolling. Everything's going to be perfect. And then that relationship stopped. And now there's a struggle. And life throws left turns at you, young people. It comes pretty quickly and pretty consistently. And I will tell you, to be very encouraging to you, the older you get, the quicker the turns come. The more difficult they seem to be. And we're going to look at 1 Peter 1, but we're going to use a story from the Old Testament as our illustration. So if you look there at 1 Peter 1, if you look down at verse 13, we get some instruction from Peter. Peter wrote to folks who were living in a left turn time in the Roman government. Now they were being persecuted for their faith. Now it was known that the followers of Jesus Christ were called followers of the way back there by the Romans. And the people that followed Christ were being persecuted for their faith. And they came to Christ for salvation and then immediately began to go into a struggle. And so Peter writes to them to try to help them. Listen, this is what you need to get through these struggles. And this is what he writes. He says, look at verse 13, if you would. Wherefore, gird up the loins of your mind. Be sober. hope to the end for the grace that is to be brought to you at the revelation of Jesus Christ. Lord, I ask that you'd be with us as we look into your word this morning. Teach us truth. Help us to understand and be able to apply. And Lord, I don't know. There may be some in here that so far in their life, there have been no left turns. There have been no struggles. There have been no difficulties. And Lord, there may be some, however, that are right in the midst of some right now. Lord, I ask that you'd help each and every one of us to understand the truth and be able to lock it in the long term so that we can know how to serve you through these difficult times. In Christ Jesus' name we pray. Amen. Now, the story that I want to use as an illustration from the Old Testament is the story of Shadrach, Meshach, and Abednego. How many of you are familiar with that story? Looking around, okay, most of you. Now, those of you that didn't raise your hand, either you're sleeping or you've never heard of one of the most amazing stories in the Old Testament, the story of being thrown into a fiery furnace. And so I guess a better way is to say is that life's not going to throw you left turns. Sometimes life's going to throw you fiery furnaces. And this is the story that happens in Daniel chapter 3. In Daniel 3, Nebuchadnezzar builds an idol. We don't know who the idol was to, but he builds this idol. And he says, whenever you hear music, you're going to bow down. As soon as he makes that decree, he himself doesn't make the decree. He has his minions do it. They tell the whole nation, when you hear the music, you need to bow down and worship. Immediately after that decree, some Chaldeans stood up and said, King, these three guys, Shadrach, Meshach, and Abednego, they're not going to listen to you. They're going to do their own thing. And the king gets angry. And he says, I want you to drag those guys in here. And so they drag the guys in before the king. And Shadrach, Meshach, and Abednego come before the king, and the king furiously repeats his decree. He himself reads it. And he's probably kind of thinking the same thing I think. Like when I tell my girls to do something, or I tell one of my daughters, I say, hey, go tell your sister to do this. And I hear them go tell their sister to do something, and sister says, no. And I think, excuse me? And so I walk in, I say, hey, dad said, because I think just hearing dad's voice will help them obey and do what they're supposed to do. And so maybe Nebuchadnezzar thought, well, if they hear me say it, then they'll obey. So he brought him in. He said, listen, if you don't bow down, I'm tossing you in the fiery furnace. And an amazing thing happens. Now, young people, I want you to think about this. Shadrach, Meshach, and Abednego, those three guys, they're serving the Lord. They have been for a long time. God has taken care of them. God's blessed them. They see this idol. It couldn't have been overnight that this idol showed up. They see this idol going up. They hear that decree. If you think you faced a fiery furnace, you probably haven't faced anything exactly like Shad, Mesh, and Abed, right? Because those guys woke up, went to work, and then they were told, you better disobey God or we're going to kill you. Amazing thing. And it's amazing what they said. Daniel 3:16 says, they answered the king, O Nebuchadnezzar, we're not careful to answer thee in this matter. They said, we don't have to think about this. We don't have to really spend a lot of time trying to figure out what's going on here, king. We know, and you know. In fact, in the original, it kind of seems like they're saying, king, you already know what we're going to say. You've known us. You've seen us. You know what's going to happen. And so they look at this king who's already fit to be tied. And they said, if it be so, whom we serve, if what you're saying is true, king, you're going to toss us in the fiery furnace if we don't bow down. I want you to know, it says, if it be so, our God, whom we serve, is able to deliver us from the burning fiery furnace. And he will deliver us out of thine hand, O king. And then they said, but if he doesn't, we're still not going to bow down. So they stand in front of the king and they say, our God can deliver us. But if he doesn't, we're still not going to bow down. And I can just imagine how mad the king got. Have you ever had somebody kind of just tell you, hey, what you want is not what's going to happen. We're going to do this. This is exactly what these three did. They said, king, we're going to follow God. That's what's going to happen. And you know the rest of the story. Well, the rest of the story, I don't want to go through the rest of the story and talk about going through the fiery furnace. I want to talk about how in the world could those three guys be drug in front of the king and go, okay, we're ready for this. Because young people, and I'm not here this morning to try to discourage you, but understand, none of us know what tomorrow holds. We have no idea what is going on. And I could tell you story after story, give you illustration after illustration of individuals who woke up and their life dramatically changed. And all of a sudden, they went from everything being okay and being able to handle stuff to all of a sudden being thrown in the middle of a furnace. And their faith is on trial. And they're struggling. And what I want to do, and honestly, I don't want to run through this and try to get through it so fast that we just try to hammer it in today. We're probably going to take care of it over the next 2 days, because this is a skill that you need. Because just since I've been back here, I've met some folks I didn't know before, and I got to talking to them and say, okay, how long have you been married? What's been going on here? Hey, what's happening? And as they shared their story and different things that have happened, different times, because I knew I was going to preach this message, different things I thought about, I was like, wow, man, that's a furnace. That right there sure is something that I wasn't expecting. I remember many years ago, back in 2006, I was a youth pastor at Grace Baptist Church, and my father-in-law, who was also my pastor, he was also my hero in the faith, Dr. Bob Kelly. He called us up. We were away on vacation. He called us up and said, something's going on. I'm not sure what's really happening, but I don't feel right. And he was talking to his daughter, my wife, and she said, well, what's wrong, Dad? What do you mean? He said, well, I was walking for my exercise, and then all of a sudden, I couldn't remember how to walk. Now, young people, have your parents ever said something to you that made you think, okay, this is it? They finally lost it. Have they ever come to you and said, well, and just thought, Mom and Dad, do you know what you're saying? And when Day told me that he said he couldn't remember how to walk, I thought, what in the world is going on? And we didn't know it at that time, young people, but at that time, we were about to enter an incredible fiery furnace as a family. Her father had contracted a disease, a rare disease, 1 in 1 million people get it. It's a Creutzfeldt-Jakob's disease. It's a very rare, strange thing, but basically what happens is it slowly, or very quickly actually, turns your brain into Swiss cheese. And my father-in-law went from pastoring a church of 1,000 to not being able to remember his children's names in just a few weeks. And I went from being a youth pastor at a church where really all my responsibility was taking care of the young people to all of a sudden being thrown into being an interim. And all of a sudden my hero in the faith is now somebody that I am physically taking care of along with the rest of the family there in town, and the battle and the struggle that went on. And in the midst of that, we had to take our daughter Bailey to the doctor because Bailey was having some problems. She kept breaking her bones. And you say, well, kids do that sometimes. But Bailey, if you know Bailey, Bailey is not an adventurous one. She's not the one climbing to the top of the tree and falling out of the tree. She one time was just riding on my back. I'm on all fours, just kind of just giving her a horsey ride. She was little. Okay, this wasn't last semester. We're going along. She's doing this. She just fell off my back, fell about 1.5 feet to the ground and broke her arm. And went to the doctor, and she had broken other things in previous years, and the doctor said, you know what, I think you need to go see an endocrinologist because we think this may be some type of autoimmune disease. So in the midst of trying to minister to my father, and in the midst of the fiery furnace that's going on with my father-in-law, now I'm taking my daughter to see all different kinds of doctors and different things, and she goes and she gets tested. We're still trying to figure out what's happening with my father-in-law. We're driving down to Florida to go to the Mayo Clinic. And as we're driving down to Florida, the Mayo Clinic, with my father-in-law next to me, who isn't my father-in-law anymore. He's changed into a different person. His mind is completely different. And as we're driving along, my phone rings and I answer the phone, and it's the doctor saying, Bailey has a disease that is going to be causing her pain for the rest of her life and probably is not going to allow her to live much past her 20th or 25th birthday. And I don't expect you as college students to understand the weight of that. But can I tell you something? Never once in my life did I think I would take that call. It wasn't covered in any class. No teacher ever came to me and said, hey, here's what to do when your boss is going through a huge physical struggle and is becoming a different person, and your daughter has a disease that's going to remove her from the face of this earth in just a few years. Here's what you do. And I can remember as I was hanging up the phone, I had to pull the car off to the side of the road to answer the call. And then we got done. To my amazement, even though my father-in-law, in his current state of not really being able to run the church, to do the different things, of going through all these doctors, I saw his reaction. It was completely different than mine. I had begun to give up hope for Bailey. I had begun to struggle with the idea of what my daughter was going to go through. And they said, she will continue to break bones and it'll get worse and it'll get worse. And then her body won't be able to support the weight of her body. And it's going to cause all kinds of pain. And she's eventually going to pass away. And I ran all the way down that road and began to tear up and think, what's going to happen? The furnace got pretty hot for me pretty quick. And I looked at my father-in-law and he could tell that I was struggling emotionally. He said, what's going on, David? And I told him. And he kicked into pastor mode, just like that. And he said, well, David, this is what we do. So I'll tell you what we do. And he started listing some things that as I thought on and began to look at and study, I was amazed to think to the fact that this was his reaction. And he reacted just kind of like Shadrach, Meshach, and Abednego. Okay, this looks pretty bad. He was the one that was sick. I wasn't sick. He was the one going to the Mayo Clinic, not me. He found out his granddaughter had this illness, and he said, David, this is what we're going to do. And he gave me some principles. He gave me some things from God's Word, from 1 Peter here, that have become a huge help. And young people, I don't know if you know this. I said this the last time I was here. You may have been a freshman or something the last time I was here, or maybe you've never heard this before, but I, very early in my life, began to struggle with depression. Different times, the waves of depression would roll over me, and I would hear people stand up in church and say, well, if you're depressed, it's because of sin. If you're depressed, it's because of this. And I would try all of those different things, and I would struggle, and I would say, Lord, I just don't understand. And these fiery furnaces would come rolling down on me frequently throughout my life. It happened when I was here at Pensacola. I almost got in big trouble one time because it just hit me so hard and the depression was so much of a struggle that I was singing in the choir one time for Bible conference. And the curtain opened up and I lost it. I began to weep. And how many of you would admit that's really not a good look for anyone, let alone to be sitting up there in the choir loft, shaking, tears rolling down your face? We got through the song. I walked out of Bible con. All I was doing was thinking, I cannot be in front of thousands of people acting like a fool. So I left Bible conference. Then I found out that you weren't allowed to leave Bible conference. They didn't let you do that back then. You just couldn't get up, hang your robe up, and head off back to your room. I wasn't thinking right. I was going through this struggle. And I was still really battling with that when this happened with Bailey and with my father-in-law. But these principles that I learned have helped me tremendously. These principles that he didn't say, David, here's what you do. He just did it, and I watched, and I had to figure it out. And young people, I promise you, I know that there are some folks in here right now, you struggle with something. Maybe it's not depression. Maybe it's anxiety. Maybe it's fear. But you have different furnaces that show up, and you don't have even control over it. Sometimes you can see them coming. Sometimes you turn a corner, and boom, they're right there. And so what I want to do for the rest of the time today, and I know we only have a couple of minutes, we'll just look at the first one, and tomorrow, I want to look at the skills that you need, that you can develop through God's grace from His Word, to be able to face fiery furnaces, to be able to stand up in front of Nebuchadnezzar and say, you know what? God, this has come here, this furnace is here, this is what I'm going to do, and God's going to take care of it, and if He doesn't, I'm still going to do this because I know this is what I'm supposed to do. To have that confidence, to be able to stand up and you say, well, Pastor Gover, let me ask you a question. Does it work? Can I tell you it does? And it doesn't matter. If it's God's word, we do it because it's God's word. Amen? But can I tell you, I'm not up here preaching to you some philosophy that I learned in class. I'm not up here preaching to you some sermon that I thought would be good that you'd want to hear. I have lived this. I have been in the middle of these furnaces. I have applied these principles to my life, and God has given strength every time. So let's look at the first one. You're in 1 Peter chapter 1. I want you to see that first phrase. Wherefore, gird up the loins of your mind. Now, believe it or not, when I studied this, I thought, okay, I need to find out what the loins of your mind are. And so I started to study, and the first thing that I went to, I didn't go to the Bible, I went to an anatomy book. I thought, okay, I know there's a prefrontal cortex, I know there's this and this. I wonder what the loins of your mind was. So I went in and studied it, and guess what I found out? Your mind doesn't have loins. Very deep, I know, I understand. There's no loins there. I thought, well, what in the world? And so I went back and began to study it, and then I realized, okay, this is a phrase that was very, very common back in Bible times that they would have understood exactly what's going on. You see, back in Bible times, they didn't dress like we dress. They didn't walk around in these types of clothes. They wore a tunic. That tunic would have been, it would have been different things for different places. Not everybody universally wore the same thing. But you and I would probably recognize it as some type of robe. It would be a long robe. It would look somewhat dress-like. And everybody wore that. Guys wore that. It wasn't just that they wore it for special occasions. They would do that. But then if you had to do something, usually underneath that robe, and sometimes not necessarily underneath, sometimes you had to go and get it, they had something that the King James Bible calls a girdle. But I don't call a girdle because that makes me nervous. I call it a belt, okay? And this belt, here's what would happen. You would take that belt and you would cinch that belt around your waist. Then you would pick up the long parts of the robe or the tunic that you had and you would gird your loins. You would take them up and you would put them into that belt and you would tie that belt down. Why? Because if you're going into battle, the last thing you want to be doing is walking into battle with a long dress on. It's not advantageous. If you're going to go fight people that are trying to kill you, running in there with a dress, you can get it caught on something. Somebody can take your dress, pull you. You just want to get it tied up so that you can go there and fight. And so the idea of girding up your loins, it wasn't just fighting. It was if there was work to do. Because if you're going to do work and you're going to be carrying something or you're going to be climbing something, you don't want something to keep you from being able to accomplish what you're supposed to do. And so what Peter is saying here, he's saying to the ancient folks there that he's writing this letter to, he's saying, listen, you need to get rid of the stuff that's going to trip you up. And he doesn't just say, gird up your loins. He says, gird up the loins of your mind. What is he talking about? He's talking about you taking the time to make sure that you clear out the clutter and the loose ends that have accumulated in your mind. You know what I mean by clutter and loose ends? You know, Ephesians, we had talked about where it says, and your loins gird about with truth. You take that, you gird that up. Ephesians says, putting on the whole armor of God begins right there with putting on the belt of truth. And it's the idea is, okay, what we're going to do, and it ties right in here with Peter, is it says we need to make sure that we're thinking about what's real. I remember a long time ago, my oldest daughters, Holly and Kelly, we were going to the zoo. And we went to the zoo and went, and part of the zoo was a swamp exhibit. And in the swamp exhibit, they had a huge alligator, okay? Now, those of you that live in Florida, alligators are no big deal. They run up on the golf courses and eat dogs once a week, it seems like, down here, okay? So it's no big deal. But we hadn't really seen that many alligators. And so we went in there to the jungle and we said, oh, look at this. And I bent down to at the same level that my girls were, and right through the glass, right on the other side of the glass, was this huge 12-footer. And I said, girls, come here. Look at this alligator. And they looked through the glass, they saw the alligator, and they immediately began to disobey their father. They said, no, we're not coming over there. And being a good dad, I decided, this is a teaching moment. And so my two oldest girls, I said, girls, listen, this glass is this thick. There's no way the alligator can get through it. The reality is that you're safe. But my daughters, and honestly, they were probably, I don't know, 4 and 6 years old, 6 and 8 years old, something like that. Their mind simply said, large animal wants to eat you, stay back. And so dad said, hey, come up here. This glass will keep you safe. The fear in their heart overwhelmed any type of logic that I could try to get to them. And I think somewhere we have a picture of me and my two oldest daughters with them weeping, standing next to the alligator pen. Because their dad said, come over here and take a look at this. And they just could not get past the fact that there was something there that was going to protect them. And folks, do you know what this culture does? This culture obviously stands up and says, God is a myth and God is a lie. But not just that. When we scroll through Instagram, when we scroll through Facebook, there's nothing wrong necessarily with any of those particular social media sites. But do you know what happens? We see something and we think about it. And sometimes it gets lodged. And we start to think like the world wants us to think. And if you're going to be able to face the furnaces in your life, the first thing you have to do, you have to train your thinking. You have to clear out the clutter. Do any of you have a roommate that loves to keep clutter? Anybody? I was that roommate in college. I was the one that there was a desk somewhere underneath that stuff, and every few times during the week I'd get a demerit because there was no desk. It was my papers and folders and things like that. And I would have roommates that would say, "Would you get rid of this clutter?" And I said, "I will." And I came in one day and it was all cleaned up. I said, "Thanks for cleaning it up." And they just grinned. I didn't realize they had just put it all in a trash bag and thrown it away. And I was a little upset. But young people, when we are watching television, understand we are thinking thoughts. When we are scrolling on Instagram, we are thinking thoughts. And these thoughts sometimes gum up in our mind. And what does Romans 12 tell us? Romans 12 tells us, says, don't be conformed. What? Be transformed. And the first step that Peter says to this group of Christians who are in a fight for their life, where some of them are actually being, he's saying, listen, you need to train your thinking. You need to get rid of the clutter. You need to take this stuff, you need to throw it out, and you need to do it now. Young people, some of you that are getting ready to face a fiery furnace, right now you need to be clearing out that clutter. Those of you that are in a fiery furnace right now you need to clear out that clutter. Those of you that just came out, you just survived through God's grace, you're on the other side, you think, well, I'm glad that's behind me. You need to clear out that clutter. Because this world, Satan, your flesh, is trying to get you to think false thoughts about your God, about your faith, and about his words. And you need to get used to looking at the thoughts that you think and saying, hey, is this normal or is this biblical?
1: 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It's time for a message from the former pastor of Campus Church, Dennis McBride.
2: Well, if your heart's not full, it's because you're one of those people that don't believe Americans are exceptional. America is exceptional because God made us that way. We looked at God and said, we want to be your people. And God said, fine, you're going to be my people. I'm going to do something special with you. And there never has been in the history of this planet a nation like America. And I can't tell you how full my heart is when I tell you I am so glad to be an American. Amen. You know, some things, we're in 1 Timothy, as Dr. Adkins read earlier. There's some things that can only happen in America. We are so unique. Yeah, only in America can a pizza get to your house faster than an ambulance. Only in America do drugstores make sick people walk to the back to get their prescriptions while healthy people can buy cigarettes at the front. Only in America do people order a double cheeseburger, large fries, and a Diet Coke. Only in America do we leave cars worth thousands of dollars in the driveway so we can put our junk in the garage. Only in America do we use answering machines to screen calls. But we also have call waiting so we won't miss a call from someone we didn't want to talk to in the first place. But my heart is broken for America. I grew up in the 50s. I was born in 1952. Thank you for saying I don't look that old. I appreciate that. And I grew up in a very different America. I grew up in an America where my mother would put my brother and sister and I on a bus, city bus, and let us go downtown on Saturday. And you'd go downtown, we'd do things down there that were planned just for children, and we'd take that city bus back home, and nobody thought twice about it. It was a different America than we live in today. I grew up in an America where everybody loved the flag and most people honored the Word of God, whether they were Christians or not. The Word of God was still something you honored and paid attention to. I grew up in an America where if you went to a parade and the flag came by, everybody stood up, no matter where, if you're sitting on the curb, what you were doing, you stood when the flag came by. I don't know if you pay much attention to social statistics or not, but do you know that according to polls that have been done in America over the last 10 years, fewer people know Christ or profess to attend church regularly than was true in America before the Great Awakening. And we look back as students of history at the Great Awakening, and we make comments about how cold America had become spiritually, but fewer people give God honor and go to church or think anything about the book or love the Lord or give any honor to Christ today than was true then. I see a nation destroying itself from the inside. How do we live in America today? Well, let's look at some thoughts. We spend more, but we have less. We buy more and enjoy what we bought less. We have bigger houses and smaller families. We have more conveniences and less time. We have more education, but less common sense. We have more knowledge, but less judgment. We have more experts in this country, but we have more problems. We have more medicines, and we have less good health. We spend too recklessly. We laugh too little. We drive too fast. We get too angry. We stay up too late. We get too tired. We read too little, and we pray too seldom. We multiplied our possessions, and we have reduced our values. We talk too much and love too little and complain too often. We work so hard in this country, we give so much attention in this country in making a living, and we give so very little attention to making a life. We have added years to life, but we have failed to add life to our years. We as a nation have done something remarkable. We've been to the moon and back. But many sitting in this auditorium have never been across the street to talk to a neighbor. We hear comments and thoughts and so much in the news today about global economy, yet we as individuals have become more and more isolated as the world becomes smaller. We as a nation have done big things. We have not necessarily done better things. We have cleaned up the air while we polluted our own souls. With all the problems that we have, we still live in more freedom than most of the rest of this planet will ever know. And I still love America. And I'm proud to be an American. God has richly blessed this nation. I don't know how many of you remember President Kennedy and his inaugural address. I was very small, but I remember it. Probably the first inaugural address that I ever sat down and actually watched. And he made that famous statement, which has been around forever, been quoted 1,000 times. Ask not what your country can do for you. Ask what you can do for your country. And that one phrase has been picked out of that whole inaugural address, and we know it better than anything else he said on that cold January day. And I would say this to you this morning. Don't ask for your country to bless you. Find out how you can be a blessing to your country. And there's the mindset we have in America today. What have you done for me lately? And the reason we have the freedom we have and this marvelous nation is because the men that founded it weren't looking for the nation to do something for them. They were looking to do something for a nation. And we've lost that mentality in America. It's what are you going to do for me? What are you going to do for me? What are you going to do for me? And I'd like to share some thoughts with you this morning from Timothy about what we can do to be a blessing to our nation and help our nation be everything it ought to be. It's our turn to bless America. We can do many things, and you know some of the basic ideas. We can be good citizens. You ought to just be a good citizen. We can vote. And I know many what falls under the term evangelicals are having a hard time with our upcoming election and wondering, what am I going to do? And the problem is that many evangelicals have decided they're not going to vote. And when you do not vote, evil always wins. And you need to exercise your God-given right to vote. We ought to be patriotic. We ought to salute the flag. We ought to love the men and women that serve in our military and thank them for putting themselves in harm's way and bless them for their service. We have so many Marines and Navy personnel, Air Force personnel that come through our church services because of the Naval Air Station here at Pensacola. And I always make it a point to thank them for putting themselves in harm's way. And I will admit to you, mostly and more than often, the Marine Corps, because my dad was a Marine. And if I failed to speak to a Marine, he would rise up and strike me. I thank God for all those men and women that say, freedom means so much to me, I'm going to put on a uniform and I'm going to put myself on the wall. And I'm going to guard everybody else so they can sleep at night. Thank God for those people. Well, I salute the flag and get angry at people that burn it. Well, I sing the national anthem from our heart because we mean it. And it's not just a song. It's a creed. It's a belief. We ought to obey the law and honor law. We are not a nation of men. We are a nation of laws. And we ought to honor the laws that we as people have established. We ought to pay our taxes. Say, what's the government doing with your tax money? Jesus didn't say anything about that when he told those disciples, you give unto Caesar what is Caesar's, and unto God what is his. It wasn't that the Roman government was doing wonderful Christian things with that money. They weren't. The Word of God is our guide on how we ought to bless America. And Paul gives us some beautiful, specific things that we can do. And I'm going to tell you, before I even get in this list and start talking about them, I am very, very concerned that we are not doing any of these things. They're clearly laid out in Scripture for us to do, and we're told to be doers of the Word, not hearers only. But I wonder, and as you listen to this list, I want you to ask yourself the question, are you doing any of these things to be a blessing to America? 1 Timothy chapter 2, look at verse 1 and 2. I exhort, therefore, that first of all, supplications, prayers, intercessions, and giving of thanks be made for all men, for kings and for all that are in authority, that we may lead a quiet and peaceable life in all godliness and honesty. First thing he says is this, we need to be praying. And by the way, he makes no bones about that. He says, I exhort you that first of all. I'm going to give you some other things, but this is the most important. This is top of the list. This is where you begin. Pray. Pray. You know, Americans, we like to get together. We get together to play something. We get together to attend something. Or we get together to watch something. We seldom get together to pray. Samuel Chadwick said this, the one concern of the devil is to keep Christians from praying. He fears nothing from prayerless study, nothing from prayerless work, nothing from prayerless religion. He laughs at our toil. He mocks at our wisdom, but he trembles when we pray. And we don't pray enough. Exhort, love the word. It's much stronger than I ask you. Would you please pray? Exhortation goes beyond that. It means to beseech, to implore, to literally beg. I beg of you, please pray. And then he goes to the trouble to tell us exactly how to pray by listing these three for us. I want you to pray. I want you to make supplications and prayers and intercessions and giving of thanks. Supplications is a word that simply means to pray for a specific thing. It goes beyond God bless America. And we begin to ask God for specific things. God give us leadership that loves you and loves this book and understands the wisdom of the Word of God and will follow the dictates and principles and statutes that are found there. God give us those people in positions of leadership. It's asking specifically, Lord, bring America back to you. Don't just bless America, bring all Americans back to you. May we learn to love you again, worship you again, thank you again for how good you've been to this country. It's a specific prayer. It is not a generalization of what we sure would like to see America change. How would we like to see America change? What would we like to see God do in America? It would involve revival. Lord, send revival. Let it start with me. Let it roll through my church. Let it affect my community. Let it affect my county. Let it affect my state. Let it change my nation. It is specific prayer. That's what a supplication is. It is so much more than just God bless America. And then he says prayers. Prayers is a word that means oratory. He's begging them, look, please, just talk to God. Just lift your voice to God. Just bring your needs to him. Just spend some time talking to him. Pray specifically, but oh my goodness, lift your voice to the God of heaven. Intercessions. We are familiar with the word intercessions. Its most common meaning is that we pray for each other. If I intercede for you, I pray for you at my prayer time. But intercessions can also mean an interview, a meeting with the king. It was a word used when you were invited in to the authority and you had an opportunity to make your petition to the authority, whether it be the governor or the king, someone in great authority. Come to God. Have an interview with the king. Lay it before him. Lift up your voice. Pray for specific things. And that's what he says is the very first thing we ought to do if we're going to see America what she needs to be. First of all, E.M. Bounds said this, what the church needs today is men whom the Holy Spirit can use, men mighty in prayer. The Holy Spirit does not flow through methods, but through people of prayer. And our churches today are frantic to find some kind of method to make something happen. And methods have never been the answer. It has always been prayer, and it's always been the power of the Holy Spirit. And if we're not people of prayer, we will never see God change this country. We've come to depend on the next bright and shiny political figure, which are getting few and far between. We're looking for someone politically, a man or a woman that thinks like we do. And what we ought to be doing is depending upon God and learning to think like God thinks. And we look for political solutions to spiritual problems, and there are none. The solution is prayer. The solution is God. The solution is his hand on this country, changing things as we beg God to change things in specific prayer. We must pray. We must pray for everyone and for everything that means anything to us, and even for those that do not. We must pray for our fellow servants. We must pray for our children. We must pray for our husband or our wife, our spiritual leaders, our fellow church members, our country's leadership. If we drift, if we just continue the way we're going, complaining about things the way they are, fussing about a nation that's walking away from God as though there's nothing we can do about it, as though it is a drift that cannot be stopped and cannot be slowed. If we drift with this current, we drift into oblivion. If we pray, we can bring back the glory. We must pray at home. We must pray at church. We must pray while we're driving. We must pray while we're doing the laundry. We must pray while we're cleaning house. We must pray in the morning. We must pray when we lay our head down. We must pray every chance we get, and we must pray every chance we make. If good things are ever going to happen to America, if God's ever going to step in and interject himself and change the direction and the downward spiral of this nation, it will come when God's people get on their knees and beg God to do that very thing. We must pray. My fear, my great concern, the frightening thing in my heart is that we talk about prayer. We lift prayer up as a good thing. We talk about prayer as something that collectively, individually, we ought to be involved in. But the fact of the matter is, we do not pray. James 5:16 says this, "The effectual fervent prayer of a righteous man availeth much." Active and passionate prayer. If we pray actively and passionately, God will change things. We must never doubt the power of God or the power of prayer. Do you think America is the only nation that's ever been in the mess she's in today? Do you think there's never been a time when God stepped into a nation and did something that no one really thought he could do? Why don't you take a look at Nineveh and what God did there? From the king to the lowest, they sat in sackcloth and ashes and begged God to change them, and he did. Look at the opportunities in this country. Several major revivals in this country are part of our history and are part of the fabric of what America is. And every time those revivals came, they were desperately needed. And God stepped in and changed things. How foolish we are to look at this country and the problems we face and look at God and think in our heart, if we're not brave enough to say it, God's not big enough. God's not powerful enough. God's not great enough to bring this nation back to himself. He is. We need to learn to pray. We must live godly lives. Look at verse 2. He says, "I want you to pray for kings and for all that are in authority, that we might lead a quiet and peaceable life in all godliness and honesty." We need to live godly lives. Again, church is always looking for better methods, and I'll tell you what the church needs. Doesn't need better methods. We need better Christians. God wants us to be godly people. God wants us to be holy people. He's called us to holiness. We must be the person that we want others to be. We must be the person that God expects us to be. I love that verse in James 5, verse 16, that the fervent prayer of a righteous man availeth much. Proverbs, this verse was on your bulletin today. Righteousness exalteth the nation, but sins are reproach to any people. I want you to notice the two words in that verse, nation and people. God deals with us as a nation. He will always deal with us as a nation, but as he deals with us as a nation, he deals with us as individual people. When God sees the nation, he sees individuals in that nation and how they live. Righteousness will exalt a nation, but sin is a reproach to any people. 2 Chronicles 7, you know the verse. "If my people, which are called by my name, shall humble themselves and pray and seek my face, and turn from their wicked ways, then will I hear from heaven and will forgive their sins and will heal their land." But what do we as God's people do? We look at the problems in America and we say, you know, I know who's at fault here. It's those people. It's people that live this way or live that way. It's that ungodly crowd. It's that crowd that hates the book. It's that crowd that doesn't walk with God. It's that crowd that lives that lifestyle. It's that crowd that promotes that particular ungodliness. And God did not say that. God said to his people, "If my people called by my name will do this, if they will humble themselves, if they will pray, if they will seek my, if they will do this, turn from their wicked ways, not the wicked ways of the world, not the wicked ways of those that do not know God, but God's own people. If we will turn from our wicked ways, then he will hear, then he will heal. It's us. It's always been us. It's never been them. It's always been us. We need to live godly lives. Will Rogers said this, the only way Will Rogers could have said it, being quite the comical person he was. You need to live so you won't be ashamed to sell your family parrot to the town gossip. How true that is. Don't complain about the state of America if your private life does not honor God. Our founding fathers understood this concept quite well. John Adams said, "Religion and good morals are the only foundations of public liberty and happiness." Good morals, only foundation. Governor Morris, who was the man who actually penned the Constitution, said this, "Religion is the only solid base for morals, and morals are the only possible support of free governments." John Adams, "Our Constitution was made only for a moral and religious people. It is wholly inadequate to the government of any other." Do you understand why there's such a movement in this country to either circumvent, change, or ignore the Constitution? Because our Constitution was only fit for a moral people, and as we become more immoral, it simply does not apply. George Washington said this, "Your love of liberty, your respect for the laws, your habits of industry, and your practice of the moral and religious obligations are the strongest claims to national and individual happiness." We need people of righteous character. We need those who know what is right and will do it. Men whose hearts are honest and true. Henry Clay, running for president, was wrapped up in a debate with a man who knew a particular stand that Henry Clay was taking, but it might not be popular with all the voters. So he arranged the questioning and comments in the debate to embarrass Clay on that particular stand. Clay would have none of it. He made this comment, "Sir, I would rather be right than president." How far we've come in America. What America needs are people that would say, "I'd rather be godly than wealthy. I'd rather be righteous than accepted. I'd rather please God than please anybody." We need to ask ourselves a question. If every individual life in America were like my life, if every home in America were like my home, would God bless America or would God curse America? We need to live godly lives. Here's my fear. My fear is that we don't pray. My fear is that we're not as godly as we ought to be. We've slipped a little bit too close to the world. We've fallen in love just a little bit with things that God does not care for. We've allowed so much in our life that caused us not to be fully and absolutely in fellowship with the God that loved us and died for us. And until we live godly lives, America will not change. Thirdly, we need to bring men to Christ. Look at verse 3. "This is good and acceptable in the sight of God our Savior." What? The praying for those men who will have all men to be saved and come to the knowledge of the truth. "For there's one God and one mediator between God and men, the man Christ Jesus, who gave himself a ransom for all to be testified in due time." Testified in verse 6 means truth that will one day be evident to all. We are presenting Jesus Christ to men who may or may not believe that he was the Son of God, who may or may not believe he's Savior of the world, who may or may not believe that he died for the sins of all men, of all mankind. But I'll tell you one thing, there will be a day when everybody will know that's true. And we testify the truth today. The sad truth is that most Christian people do little or nothing to share Christ with dying men. 95% of Christians have never attempted to lead anyone to Christ in their entire life. 1 Peter 3, sanctify the Lord God in your hearts and be ready always to give an answer to every man that asketh you a reason of the hope that is in you with meekness and fear. Sanctify. Set your heart apart to do that one thing, to share with men and women why you have hope in your heart of eternity. It is why he left us here. What's in you needs to get out.

Christ. Now, this world is looking, this world is desperately looking for peace and joy you already have. And if you will just tell them, they'll respond. George Bush was vice president when Leonid Brezhnev passed away. He went as a representative of the United States to that state funeral. He, in his memoir, said he was deeply moved by a silent protest carried out by Brezhnev's widow. She stood motionless by the casket for hours as crowds came by. But as the soldiers came to close the casket, she stepped up to her husband's body and made the sign of the cross on his chest. That dear lady, living in a godless communist system, obviously hoped for another life, a life represented by Jesus who died on the cross. And it was a silent protest to a system that ignored God completely. And we don't even do that. Christ is the only hope for us. He's the only hope for your neighbor. He's the only hope for America. We must do whatever we can do to bless America and offer Americans the love that Christ has freely given you, the forgiveness that has freely been given to you, the eternal life that you live in, and the hope your heart feels. Other people live in darkness and agony and misery, and we owe them Jesus. Thomas Aquinas said this, when you want to convert a person, you go where he's standing, take him by the hand and guide him. You don't stand across the room and shout at him. You don't order him to come over to where you are. You start where he is and you work from that position, and that's the only way to get people to budge. We unfortunately deal with those who do not know Christ in one of two ways. We either shout at them from a long way off, or we ignore them completely. Until we become people that'll walk across the room, walk across the street, take people by the hand and love them and point them to Christ, nothing is going to change in this country. The destiny of nations and men are always hanging in the balance. We're not responsible for the last generation. We are only partially responsible for the next, but we are absolutely and completely responsible for this one. Let me ask you a question, Christian. How far does America have to go down? How ungodly does America have to become? How many freedoms do we have to lose? How much destruction of a wonderful free way of life do we have to observe before we finally jerk ourselves out of our lethargy and realize we need to pray? We need to live a godly life. We need to bring people to Christ. How much further must we go downhill until we decide, you know what? I need to get up and do something. I need to be part of the solution, not part of the problem. It's time we blessed America. It's time we looked at everything we've been given and realized God has been so good, God has been so rich, God has been so wonderful to give us so much, and we've just sat in it and enjoyed it, reveled in it, wallowed in all this freedom, but we've done nothing to perpetuate that in this country. We need to pray, we need to live right, we need to win people to Christ. Now I'm asking the question right now, what have you not done? Which of these have you not participated in? Which of these are you not in any way involved in? Because if we don't do these three things, nothing is going to change in America. Let me ask you, you may be

0: watching this, and you don't know Christ as your Savior. And none of this really made a whole lot of sense to you. It was just sort of an abstract exercise in oratory. I'll ask you a question. Do you know Christ? He loved you and he died for you. Look what it says. Look what it says here. Verse 4, who will have all men to be saved and come into the knowledge of the truth. It is God's will. It is God's hope. It is God's plan. It is God's desire that you come to him and ask him to be your Savior. If you've never done that, we invite you to do that today, right now, right where you are. You can just bow your head and ask him, forgive me of my sin. Please come into my heart and be my Savior. And you can do it in the privacy of your heart, wherever you happen to be. And we pray that you will.
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2: We're thankful for the ministry of Dr. Rick Flanders, what he's done up in Michigan, and what he's done in our hearts as well. I'm looking forward to hearing him preach at this time.
3: Would you take your Bibles, please, and turn to the Acts of the Apostles, chapter 26. We're back in the open-ended book. But let me take a moment now and do something I've neglected to do so far in this conference, and that is advertise where I'm from. I pastor the Junietta Baptist Church, which is located on a four corners between Vassar and Mayville, Michigan, in a county of less than 50,000 in the entire county. Our largest city in the county has about a population of 5,000. But it's about the greatest place in the world. And you'd be amazed how many students from our church and Christian school are right here at Pensacola Christian College. As a matter of fact, I'm trying not to be prejudiced, but I wonder how this college could get along without the students from Junietta. We have some who are floor leaders and other important positions of responsibility. And I like to take a minute to brag, because most people from a place called Junietta don't want to get up to brag. But it's a great place. And I've got to tell you, I've been pastor of that church for 15 and a half years, and as far as I'm concerned, it's the greatest church in the world. And even if I wasn't the pastor, I think if you came to visit, and I hope you will sometime, we're about 12 miles from Frankenmuth, which is Michigan's foremost tourist attraction. How many of you have ever heard of Frankenmuth? They even have signs in Florida. I've seen them on I-75, actually attracting people from Florida to Michigan. That's kind of weird, isn't it? But yes, we're about 12 miles from Frankenmuth, but you have to come deliberately to our church, because we're on your way to nowhere. There's nothing to go to past us, but it's worth a trip. We think it's a great church, and we think you will feel that way too, the way the Lord's been working on the four corners. But I'll tell you, the reason why I like to stand up and advertise a little bit is to convince people that the country is a good place to minister for the Lord. If it's God's will for your life, you ought to go serve the Lord in the country. And to keep myself from getting off on this tangent, I still want to tell you this, to stir your curiosity and cause you to do some research. Our Lord Jesus Christ was a country preacher. I discovered that on a little trip to the Holy Land that our church gave me several years ago. And you know, primarily his ministry was in Galilee. During the feast days, he'd go to the big city of Jerusalem, but that wasn't where he generally was located. And up there in Galilee, when we were visiting Galilee, it sure did strike me that he was in an area similar to ours. Small towns, country people, considered the backside of everything. But that's where he served in his ministry. And when the God of heaven came down to earth to become a preacher, he became a country preacher. And some of you preacher boys ought to consider the possibility that the Lord might give you that privilege. Now to our young people, let me tell you that I've called home. I called home again last night. And guess what I found out? It's snowing. And snowing hard, at least it was last night. Isn't that interesting? I said that to try to help you overcome your homesickness, okay? Right now, I don't know about today, but last night it was really snowing hard up there at Junietta. Now, let me say also, I've sure been blessed and helped by the conference. And Dr. Roy Thompson, Dr. Curtis Hudson, they've been a tremendous blessing to me in their preaching. It's just been great. This morning, I couldn't help but think the fact that back when D.L. Moody held great national conferences, he always had R.A. Torrey give a message on the subject that we heard preached on this morning, the personality of the Holy Spirit. There's a book that I think is in your bookstore by Torrey, The Holy Spirit, Who He Is and What He Does. A small book that really transformed my life and my thinking about the very subject that Dr. Hudson was emphasizing this morning, that the Holy Spirit is a real person who can help us every day with our problems and with our needs. And I sure appreciated that message. Didn't you? All right, I did. I want to read you something today from a very familiar passage of Scripture. But it presents to us one of the most amazing, inspiring, and startling scenes I find anywhere I've ever read in any book. There's a phrase in this passage that most preachers preach about, but it actually continues a little beyond what we usually preach about here. And it is that section of a statement made by Paul here that is also one of the most amazing statements I think found in any situation and any literature, especially the Bible. One of the most amazing statements ever made. Let's read it here. Look in verse 22. Remember, here's the Apostle Paul standing before King Herod Agrippa and his defense and giving his testimony of faith in Christ and what the Lord had done in his life. And here's the climax. Having therefore obtained the help of God, I continue unto this day, witnessing both to small and great, saying none other things than those which the prophets and Moses did say should come, that Christ should suffer, and that he should be the first that should rise from the dead, and should show light unto the people and to the Gentiles. And as he thus spake for himself, Festus said with a loud voice, Paul, thou art beside thyself. Much learning doth make thee mad. Now Acts 26:25. But he said, I am not mad, most noble Festus, but speak forth the words of truth and soberness. For the king knoweth of these things, before whom also I speak freely, for I am persuaded that none of these things are hidden from him, for this thing was not done in a corner. King Agrippa, believest thou the prophets? I know that thou believest. Then Agrippa said unto Paul, some think sarcastically, some think sincerely, but he nevertheless said, almost thou persuadest me to be a Christian. And Paul said, I would to God that not only thou, but also all that hear me this day, were both almost and altogether such as I am, except these bonds. Now visualize with me this amazing scene. Who is there? The king, King Agrippa, in all his royal array. The governor, Festus, representative of Rome with all his symbols of authority and power. There were spectators undoubtedly here at this trial. Many, perhaps, of all kinds. Some of them certainly the leading people of that community or of that area. There were soldiers standing by, guarding and watching. But center stage, we see the Apostle Paul, and what does he look like? The Apostle Paul is wearing prison clothes. He is probably not very clean. He has been taken again out of a dungeon. He is not well fed. He is not looking very well. And we read from his statement in verse 29 that he was in bonds. He was in chains. There's the king. There's the governor. Here are the spectators. There are soldiers. And in the midst is a man standing there, his hair disheveled, his beard unkempt, and he's standing there in chains. And the king says, perhaps sarcastically, almost, Paul, thou persuadest me to be a Christian. And then Paul, with all sincerity, says this. He said, I would to God that not only thou, but everyone here who sees and hears me today could be not almost, but altogether such as I am, except for these chains. Paul was saying, I'm the happiest, most fortunate man in this room. I wish everyone here could be in my shoes. I wish that not only you, King, but the governor the spectators, the soldiers. I wish everyone here could be just exactly like I am today. In a way, he was saying, I'm the happiest man in the world. What a curious, strange, and startling scene. A man in chains looking at a king, saying, I just wish you could be like me. And can I tell you something? This is the most powerful form of witness there can possibly be for Jesus Christ. When a person can feel so that they could say, if the opportunity gave them the chance, I wish you could be just like me. I really do. Now, I hope we all witness. We heard a great sermon on soul winning last night. But unquestionably, the most powerful witness with our loved ones and with our friends and co-workers is one that comes from a person who honestly feels, I wish you could have what I have. Not just assurance of heaven, but I wish you could have my life. I wish you could have the feelings I have in my heart right now. I wish you could be in my place. And I believe that I'm the happiest person in this room. And I wish everyone here could be just like me. And that's what Paul was able to say. And he apparently meant it. Look earlier in chapter 26 and notice these things about Paul as he gave his testimony. We find Paul standing there, and in his entire defense, he is serene, he is polite, he is bold. Look at verse 1. Agrippa said to Paul, thou art permitted to speak for thyself. Then Paul stretched forth the hand and answered for himself, I think myself happy, King Agrippa, because I shall answer for myself this day before thee, touching all the things whereof I am accused of the Jews. Imagine this. A man who has been wrongfully imprisoned now for several years, a man who seldom sees the light of day, a man most of the time separated from his friends and loved ones, brought out for a trial in which he is accused of crimes that could possibly mean the end of his life. And he says, I think myself happy today, O King Agrippa, that you give me a chance to tell you my story. Look at verse 6. And now I stand and am judged for the hope of the promise made of God unto the fathers. He stands there very, very boldly, giving his testimony as if he was the one in charge at this particular meeting. Verse 24. I especially noted in verse 24 that in his entire speech, apparently he was well composed and his mind was working very well. He was articulate in the way he spoke. I'm not going to read the whole passage, but notice in verse 24 the governor's reaction. It says here, Festus said with a loud voice, Paul, thou art beside thyself. Much learning doth make thee mad. It was evident to the new governor that this was an educated man. Now, many of you had to take a speech course, or are taking speech, and you know what it's like to stand up before people, and you know that nerves can get the best of you. But imagine a man like Paul in this particular position. What he says may cost him his life or may save his life. And then he stands there with all of his intellectual powers at his disposal. He stands there calm and unbelievably polite and logical, so much so that one of the judges there, the governor himself, even though he calls him crazy for mentioning the resurrection from the dead, indicates this is an educated man. Now, can I tell you something? There are a lot of unhappy people in the world. There are people who are rich, like Agrippa and Festus, but are very, very unhappy. I don't need to tell you that some of the great and famous people of the 20th century have committed suicide because they were so miserable. It's pretty obvious that the things which people think will make them happy don't really make them happy. Nowadays, there are more and more younger adults that are able to fulfill their own desires. What I mean by that is this. Everyone coming to adulthood comes into adulthood with some aspirations and desires. There have been many times in our nation's history in which young people were not able to fulfill these dreams and desires. I'm talking about financially. A nice home in the country, a wife, children, a position that commands some respect. My parents grew up during the Great Depression. All people could dream about during the Great Depression was just staying alive and having meals on the table and feeding their family. But we're living in the 1980s in a time when our economy is doing well, at least so far. And there are a lot of people out there who are fulfilling their every desire. When they were in college, they thought about making the big dollar and driving the new car, and that's exactly what they're doing now. And they're pushing some of the older men in the companies into early retirement so these young upstarts can fulfill their positions. And there are young couples who have everything really that they ever wanted and are doing just exactly what they wanted to do, and they're climbing the ladder. But most of them are not happy at all. Most of them are not happy at all. And you know what? This is sad. But those who have Jesus Christ as their Savior, and those who have the opportunity to benefit from the ministry of the Holy Spirit in their heart, as Dr. Hudson talked about this morning, among us, there are a great many who really are not very happy. If we were to witness to someone, we couldn't be honest and say, "I wish you could be like me." As a matter of fact, it seems to me as a pastor that more and more Christians are admitting to or talking about how much trouble they have. I'm having trouble with my family. I'm having trouble with my mental health. I'm having trouble with my self-image. I'm having trouble keeping happy. I am constantly tempted to quit. I don't know what to do about my problems. My pastor can't help me. The Christian psychologist can't help me. I'm a very unhappy person who needs an awful lot of help. That seems to be an image being shed abroad from our camp more and more. And now Christians, instead of being the ones who have the answers, seem to be the ones who are joining with the world and saying, "We don't know how to manage our homes. We don't know how to handle our lives. We don't even know how to be happy." And we've lost the power of our testimony. But may I tell you that in the story of Paul's defense, we find Paul revealing to us the two things he had that any one of us can have that will make it so we can honestly say to any size crowd, "I wish every one of you could be just like I am today. I'm the happiest man in the world." Let's bow our heads in prayer. Lord, help us to get some serious problems solved this morning. And help us, Lord, to be able to have the fullness of your blessing and the joy that every Christian ought to have, serving and living for you. Now, Spirit of God, I pray you guide me especially and empower the teaching this morning. I pray in Jesus' name. Amen. Now, here's what Paul had. Number one, turn back to chapter 24. Number one, he had a clear conscience. In chapter 24, he's standing before the former governor, making a similar defense, and notice his manner again. But look at what he says. Look at verse 10. Then Paul, after that the governor had beckoned unto him to speak, answered, "Forasmuch as I know that thou hast been of many years a judge unto this nation, I do the more cheerfully answer for myself, because that thou mayest understand that there are yet but 12 days since I went up to Jerusalem for to worship. And they neither found me in the temple disputing with any man, neither raising up the people, neither in the synagogues nor in the city, neither can they prove the things whereof they now accuse me. But this I confess unto thee, that after the way which they call heresy, so worship I the God of my fathers, believing all things which are written in the law and in the prophets. And they have hope toward God, which they themselves also allow, that there shall be a resurrection of the dead, both of the just and unjust. And let me stop and just say, are you visualizing this with me? Here we still see a man in chains, boldly and happily proclaiming his defense. But look in verse 16. And herein do I exercise myself, to have always a conscience void of offense toward God and toward man. Now, you'll go a long way toward happiness if you can just have a clear conscience. Now, you can drive a Porsche, and you can have a good job, and you can have a beautiful wife. But without a clear conscience, often you can't sleep at night. And you can obtain some of the things that you set out to obtain, but without a clear conscience, you're not living heaven on earth, that's for sure. But Paul was able to say, I'm the happiest man in the world just because he had a clear conscience. Now, of course, this clear conscience was based on his salvation in Christ. If there's someone here this morning who has not yet received Jesus Christ as your Savior and come to know the peace of receiving eternal life from him and being sure that you're going to heaven, my sermon to you this morning is get saved. But my friend, a clear conscience has to go further than accepting Christ, although it's based on accepting Christ. We have a clear conscience with God by two means, according to 1 John chapter 1. Number one, by walking in the light. If we walk in the light as he is in the light, we, he and I, have fellowship one with another. In other words, if I do right, then I have a clear conscience toward God. But then the rest of that is this. When I do wrong, it says, if we confess our sins, he is faithful and just to forgive us. So in order to maintain a clear conscience before God, I have to be saved, I have to be walking in the light, and when I sin, I need to confess my sins to the Lord. Okay, that's clear. But Paul said, I exercise myself to have a conscience void of offense toward God and toward men. Now, how do I keep a conscience void of offense toward men? Well, here's what I do. Basically, it's the same system. First of all, I treat my fellow man the way I should. With love, I love my neighbor as myself. I do right by my neighbor. All right? And then secondly, by confessing my sins. The book of James chapter 5 tells us to confess our faults one to another and pray for one another that we may be healed. The idea is this. The word confession is translated from a Greek word that means to say the same thing. It means to agree with someone else concerning something wrong in your life. When I confess my sins to God, I'm not telling God what I did. He knows what I did. But what I'm doing is I'm saying the same thing about my sins as he has already said. To get forgiveness from the Lord, I need to just say, Lord, that was a sin, like you've been telling me. I'm sorry I did it. It was wrong. It was wicked. And when I take God's side in the controversy about my actions, then I'm forgiven and fellowship is restored. Now the same thing has to do with my fellow man. If I've wronged my fellow man, I need to go to that person and I need to agree with him concerning the wrongness of what I did. Confession of sin man to man in the Bible isn't a matter of giving new information to someone. You don't need to confess a sin to someone that they don't know anything about. But if there's a controversy between you and someone else, the Bible teaches us that we need to make it right with that person and go to them and say, you were right, I was wrong, let's get this thing right with each other. Now notice that Paul said, I exercise myself to keep a conscience that is void of offense toward God and toward man. You know what that means? That means that he worked at it. That means this was serious business. Now, are you paying attention? It is a serious part of our life to work at keeping a clear conscience. How many times the Bible teaches that? In the prayer that Jesus apparently meant as a model for our daily prayer, the one we call the Lord's Prayer, remember, he said in that prayer to pray, give us this day our daily bread. Apparently, this was a prayer that was a model for the way we should pray each day. But in that prayer, we're told to pray, forgive us our debts as we forgive our debtors. That's keeping a clear conscience between me and God and a clear conscience between me and others. The Bible teaches in Matthew chapter 5 that before a man brings his gift to the altar of God, he must make things right with his fellow man before God will accept his gift. In Matthew chapter 18, the Lord Jesus, talking about prayer in the church, says that matters of controversy need to be settled between us so that we can agree together when we pray. In James chapter 5, when it talks about calling for the elders of the church to pray over the sick, it says the first thing you do is to make sure that you're all right with God and right with each other before you can expect the prayer of faith to save the sick. In Hebrews chapter 10, it says that when we come together for church, we should provoke one another to two things, love and good works. Love, when we come together in church, we need to try to make it so that we are getting along with each other. And good works, when we come together in church, we need to encourage one another to live right before God. And so the Bible teaches, and I just mentioned a few of the places, that a part of my life should be to work at having a clear conscience. Now, I want to tell you something. A clear conscience is worth $1 million. I've been the pastor of the same church for over 15 years. These two pastors who preach with me today both have pastored churches for many more years than I have pastored mine. And I know one thing for sure, if a man stays in a church very long, he goes through some battles. And I had my battles, and I probably have a few more if I stay there, or it just plain serving the Lord is a matter of battles sometimes between you and individuals. But I think the smartest thing I learned as a younger preacher was this. I can't control what people do to me or say about me, but I can sure control what I do to them and say about them. And I can remember coming out of a rather heated battle years ago and being able to look at my wife and say, honey, one thing I'm glad I can say today, I haven't lifted one finger to help any of those folks who set themselves up as my enemies. I haven't said one word of criticism toward them. And anything that I have done that was negative toward them, I have made it right with them. And I come out of this matter with a clear conscience. And can I tell you, a clear conscience is a very wonderful thing to have. At the church where I was assistant pastor before coming to Junietta, there was a young lady who lived not far from some of my wife's relatives. My wife is from Jackson, Michigan, and that's where I was assistant pastor for 2.5 years. This young lady in her early 20s got saved and began growing the Lord in our church. Boy, she was growing. But one day after church, she wanted to see me. She said, Brother Flanders, I need to talk to you, and I need to talk to you this week. I said, fine, and we set an appointment. When she came to my office, here's what she said. She said, Brother Flanders, several years ago, I was really a wicked girl. She said, I don't think you know this, but I traveled with one of those hippie gangs in a van running around the country. This dates this story, doesn't it? But this story comes from about 1971 or two. She said, a few years ago, there were a bunch of, I was a hippie too. We were using drugs. We were traveling around the country doing a lot of unsavory things. And out in Arizona, I got sick of that life and I wanted to go home and I didn't have any money. And so the others in the group said, we'll give you the money to go home if you, and it had to do with her signing her name in an effort to forge traveler's checks and embezzle money from American Express. And she said, Brother Flanders, I did it. And she said, I embezzled, and it was a large sum of money from American Express. And she said, Preacher, ever since I've been saved, I can't get this off my mind. She said, as a matter of fact, the last few months at the place where I work, I have saved up that total amount of money. Now, that took something. It was a lot of money. And I've got it in the bank, and I want to pay it back. Is that what I should do? And I said, yes, it is. Yes, it is. You can't really be right about the matter till you make it right with American Express. And she said, but I'm scared to death. This is grand theft. I could go to jail. I said, yes, I know that's true. I was just a young guy, not long out of college. I didn't know what hardly to do. But without lengthening the story, I was the go-between between her and American Express. And they made an agreement that if she would give them her name and the date of the incident, they would accept the money back and not press charges. Only it was one detective's word. It was all we had. No guarantee. I went back to her and I said, this is what they said they would do. She said, but what if he's not telling the truth? If they have my name in the incident, they can prosecute me. I said, that's true. But you know what she said? She said, but the fact is, I've thought about it, Brother Flanders. I'd rather go to jail with a clear conscience than live like I am right now. And I'm glad to tell you, the Lord helped her. Everything, a whole transaction took place. She made the thing right, and boy, she was a happy girl. Nothing like a clear conscience. I can remember an evangelist telling a story, and I don't know if he's been here or if you've heard the story, about how that after he was in the ministry for a few years, he was haunted by the fact that he had stolen some grades in Bible college by cheating on exams. And how he could not have the blessing of God till he went back to the Bible college and to the professor and confessing it and saying, I'll give up my diploma, I'll give up anything I need to do, I've got to make this right. And you know, there really is something to that. I want to ask you today, do you have a clear conscience? What could you do to clear your conscience? What ought you to do to clear your conscience? Can you say, I'm the happiest one at Pensacola Christian College. I wish everybody could be like me. I don't have much money, but I have a clear conscience. Could you say that? Or is that person in your room who can hardly pay his bills happier than you, even though your parents are paying your whole way? Because your peace is robbed because you lack a clear conscience. Something you've done to a roommate. A matter of problem between you and somebody back home. Your parents. Things that were said before you left to come to college. Maybe it has to do with the exams you just recently took. May I just say this? You're not going to be happy. You're not going to have peace until you get a clear conscience. But Paul could stand there in chains, knowing that in just a short while he'll be put back in the dungeon to eat prison food and sleep with the rats. But he said, I wish everybody could be just like me. And the first reason was because he had a clear conscience. My time is virtually gone, so I'm just going to tell you the other one. It's in chapter 26, all right? And I won't read the passage. But in chapter 26, Paul said the other thing he had was a purposeful life. A purposeful life. I'll have to read a little bit of it. It says in verse 16, how Jesus came to him in the Damascus road and said, rise, stand up upon thy feet, for I have appeared unto thee for this purpose, to make thee a minister and a witness both of these things which thou hast seen and of those things in the which I will appear unto thee, delivering thee from the people and from the Gentiles unto whom now I send thee, to open their eyes, to turn them from darkness to light, from the power of Satan unto God, that they may receive forgiveness of sins. And verse 19, whereupon, O King Agrippa, I was not disobedient to the heavenly vision, but showed first to them of Damascus and at Jerusalem and throughout and so on. And then he says, verse 22, having therefore obtained the help of God, I continue unto this day, witnessing both the small and great. And you know one thing that made Paul so fortunate? The most fortunate man in that room was he was a man who had found God's purpose for his life. And there's nothing like that. There sits the king with riches, but a life that's purely selfish. Probably not a thought that was ever given to what is God's will for my life. He's a king, but he's miserable. His life is being wasted. But here's Paul standing there in chains, saying, what a privilege to stand in these chains, because this is the will of God for my life. I wouldn't give them up. They're precious to me. Ever since that meeting on the Damascus Road, my heart has been set on just doing God's will. And when I prayed that prayer, I said, Lord, what wilt thou have me to do? He began telling me day by day, week by week, year by year, what he wanted me to do. And when he said, go here, I went there. And when he said, go there, I went there. And my purpose was to be a witness for his salvation. And because I have a purpose for my life, and I've just given myself to fulfilling that purpose, I'm the happiest man in the world. And my friend, if I ever hit the nail on the head, I'm hitting it right now. Happiness comes from finding the will of God and giving your life to doing it, no matter what it is. Hey, I got a question for you. Who ever heard of Herod Agrippa? Who ever heard of King Herod Agrippa? Who ever heard of Governor Festus? You thought Festus was somebody on Gunsmoke, probably, huh? Who ever heard of Governor Festus? Who ever heard of Agrippa or Festus apart from the story of the Apostle Paul? The Apostle Paul had a life that really counted for something. And if he had been the king out of the will of God, his life would have meant nothing and would have been forgotten overnight. Psalm 1 talks about the blessed man. And it says that that man's life, its significance will continue throughout eternity. But it says that one who goes down the path of the wicked, that his life is like the chaff which the wind driveth away. And wealthy and powerful men standing before Paul were not nearly as fortunate as he, because their lives meant nothing. Because even though they were doing what they wanted to do, they were not fulfilling God's purpose for putting them here in this world. And may I say, while you're at Pensacola Christian College, or while you're attending this Bible conference, don't miss the opportunity of surrendering absolutely to the will of God for your life. Don't miss the Romans 12, 1 and 2 decision to present your body as a living sacrifice. It's the key to being the happiest person in the world. And what I said today was this: if I or you can have these two things, we can be so happy that we could say to those around us, I wish you could be just like me. I don't envy your car. I don't envy your so-called freedom to do what you want. I don't envy your family name. I don't envy your so-called career plans. I envy no one. I'm the most fortunate person in the world. Because number one, thank God I've got a clear conscience. And number two, I have a purposeful life. And you know who gave Paul those two precious things? Jesus Christ gave him both those things. And he can give them to you.

0: This is Rejoice Pulpit. It's time for a message from the former pastor of Campus Church, Dr. Jim Shetler.
1: Years ago, I was speaking up at a camp north of town that's associated with our ministry called Camp of the Pines. And I went ahead and brought up some special music that evening. Before my preaching, we had two teenagers that were going to do an instrumental. And so that evening, I picked them up and we drove up to Camp of the Pines, which is about a 30-minute trip or so. On our way up there, we had one of the most delightful spiritual conversations that maybe that I'd ever had with two teenagers before. We talked about the things of the Lord. I do not recall at this point all of the things that we mentioned and talked about, but it was so delightful. And to see their heart's desire, and to see what these young people wanted to do for the Lord, we talked about many Bible verses. We got there and the Lord gave us a great evening that night. The two young people, I believe one of them even gave a word of testimony, and they ministered in their instrumental song. After the evening service that night at Camp of the Pines, I kind of lost track of them for a little bit, and I told them it'd be a little bit after the campfire before we would return back to Pensacola. Well, one of the directors up there saw me and said, "Hey, we have a problem. The two guys you brought up," he mentioned them by name, he says, "they're up in the kitchen eating food with some of our staff workers, and they're not supposed to be doing it, and they denied that they took the food out of there." Well, I went to them and I talked to them, and sure enough, they lied to me. Sure enough, they did take the food, and sure enough, they got two of the camp staff people in trouble for being there. And I'll never forget that night when we drove home. It was really quiet in the car. And I thought to myself, as we drove up, what a delightful spiritual conversation we had with these two teenagers. Two teenagers that on the way up loved the Lord, on the way back they loved the devil. But it was amazing the quick change that I had seen. I remember after I dropped them off that night, how I said, "You know, teenagers can just go like this to like this in just a moment of time." Here we drove up, they had spiritual desires, wanted to live for the Lord, and just within an hour or so, they had lied, they had stolen, and they had caused trouble for other people. But I stopped and I did pause, and I thought about my own life. And I said, "You know, Lord, that's not just with 16-year-olds, is it? Sometimes it's with adults, too. How quickly our spiritual desire can turn into fleshly lust. How quickly we start relying on the Lord and take things back from God so quickly. I'm ashamed to tell you tonight, the person in the Bible that I relate with the most. I wish I could say it was Joshua. I wish I could tell you tonight, you know, the person I think I line up with the most in the Bible is David. I wish I could tell you tonight it was Daniel or Joseph. But my friend, tonight I share with you my heart. There is probably no Bible character in all the scriptures that I relate with more than Jacob. Now, that's not because I believe I should, and it's not because I believe I want to. It's just a fact in my spiritual life. That as I look at my life, I can make more parallels probably with Jacob than anyone else. Maybe you might find that to be true as well. In Genesis chapter number 32, we have quite an interesting story. And as we look at Genesis 32, we see this dichotomy of two natures, two desires in Jacob's life. One of the other things that I have learned to be very true in my spiritual journey and walk with the Lord, sometimes the greatest hindrance to growth in grace in God, the greatest hindrance is not my spiritual weakness, but my natural strength. Let me say that again. I have found in my life that sometimes the greatest hindrance to growing in grace has not been my spiritual weaknesses, but rather my natural strengths. In other words, when I go through a difficult time, my first tendency is to rely on the natural strengths that I have, whether they are personality, the ability to think quickly, the ability to put things together. I'll tend to rely on that instead of the Lord Jesus Christ. And as soon as I begin to rely on the flesh and the natural strengths that I have, I cease the grace of God in my life. Maybe a natural strength for you is your beauty. Maybe you're a very handsome young man or a very beautiful young lady, and you have physical beauty. And when you get to a difficult part in your life, you go back and you revert to your natural strengths, maybe your beauty. And it would even hinder you from being called to the Lord somewhere because of that beauty or that attraction that others have complimented you about and you've kind of relied on. Maybe you have a very sharp personality. You're very winsome. And when you're put in a difficult situation, with your personality, you try to work yourself out of that situation. Jacob was very much this way. Jacob had this incredible ability to put schemes together very quickly, to put physical, human, natural plans together. This would have been one of his strengths, natural strengths, but it caused him great difficulties. In Genesis chapter 32, he has just gotten out of a terrible situation with his father-in-law, with Laban, who chased him. And now he's going to meet a brother that he has not seen for some time, Esau. And the last time that him and Esau were together, Jacob had basically stolen the birthright and the blessing. And boy, the last time these two were together, it was not a good thing at all. And in Genesis 32, we see Jacob right out of a situation with his father-in-law, and now about to enter into another situation. Now he is humbled, and we will see this first prayer of the Bible that is recorded. We know that there's many conversations between God and man before this Genesis 32, but really the first recorded prayer that we have. And it is an absolutely beautiful prayer. But then as soon as the prayer is done, we see Jacob taking things back into his fleshly nature and taking over and trying to work things out. Follow with me if you would. We'll begin in verse number 1 of Genesis 32. Jacob, along with Esau, are the twin sons of Isaac and Rebekah. Isaac, the son of Abraham, the promised child, that through this seed of Isaac, now Jacob, and Jacob's children, and Judah specifically, will come the Redeemer, the Savior for all mankind. Jacob even claims this promise in his prayer. Genesis 32, verse 1, it says, "And Jacob went on his way, and the angels of God met him." Verse 2, it says, "And when Jacob saw them, he said, 'This is God's host.' And he called the name of that place Mahanaim." Now that's an important place because it's in the plural form. And it speaks of God's host. I think he had angels behind him with the Laban situation. And I think he has angels in front of him with the situation with Esau. So he should be comforted here that God is with him. God has not forsaken him, though Jacob surely has done a lot of deceiving, supplanting, deceptive things. And truly, Jacob is starting to reap what he has sown through the waiting of Rachel, the deception there of his father-in-law to him. Verse number 3, it says, "And Jacob sent messengers before him to Esau his brother unto the land of Seir, the country of Edom. And he commanded them, saying, 'Thus shall ye speak unto my lord Esau, thy servant Jacob saith thus.'" You know, you can almost begin to see the workings and the scheming going here. Listen, here's what I want you to do, guys. I want you to go up and I want you to see my brother Esau. And I want you to tell him that thy servant, his brother Jacob, comes to him, the Lord. And almost he's working this out here. "I have sojourned with Laban and stayed there until now. And I have oxen and asses, flocks and men servants and women servants. And I have set to tell my Lord, that would be Esau, that I may find grace in thy sight. I want you to go ahead and I want you to meet up with Esau. Find out where he's living and let him know that I am his servant, that he is my Lord, and I have many gifts for him. Verse number 6, and the messengers returned to Jacob, saying, we came to thy brother Esau, and also he cometh to meet thee, and 400 men with him. Then Jacob was greatly afraid and distressed, and he divided the people that was with him and the flocks and the herds and the camels into two bands, and said, if Esau come to the one company and smite it, then the other company which is left shall escape. Well, now he's very afraid. For now he realizes that Esau's after him. By the way, that's not the case, but I think it's interesting here. And you know, that goes back to a guilty conscience. You see, Jacob has a real guilty conscience about what he did and how he did it with his brother Esau. And that guilty conscience is developing all kinds of things in its mind. And that's true with you too. Those that may even be for you with a guilty conscience against maybe you did something to them, lied to them, or did this to them, that guilty conscience will cause all kinds of havoc in your life. It'll cause you to have all kinds of scenarios and that everybody's against you and conspiracy theories, so to speak. We see this is true. And so Jacob begins to think, oh no, Esau's coming to get me with these 400 men. But that is not the case at all. But yet he feels very guilty about what he's done. So now he puts together one of his schemes, one of his plans. All right, what we're going to do is we're going to divide the family into two parts. And one part will go over here and one part will go over here. And if Esau comes after this part to just kill them, then this part will escape. So at least half of my family will continue on. Now there's something here that's interesting, and we'll see it a little bit in the prayer. I think that Jacob has some spiritual desires with this. He knows that the seed is to continue through his family and that this promised one. And Jacob is a great illustration. And boy, you know, I tell you, when I preach on Jacob, I just think of myself sometimes. But Jacob is such a great illustration of trying to do the things of the Lord in the strength of the flesh. Have you ever been there, teacher? You have great intentions. You have great desire. You want to live for the Lord. But sometimes the way that you get things accomplished in that classroom is not relying on the Spirit of God, not relying on preparation and prayer, but relying on yourself. College students, you've come. You have a spiritual desire. You wouldn't be at a Christian college. You wouldn't have come to Pensacola Christian College unless you have some spiritual desire. Jacob has spiritual desire. But he's trying to accomplish what God has called him to do and to be in the strength of the flesh. By the way, that would be true with cheating. Do you know that? Well, you know, I've been under so much pressure. I've been under so much strain. I'm going to have to cheat. I've got to graduate. I've got to do this, and I've got to make this happen. You know, that's that Jacob flesh kind of mentality in cheating, where you think you have to do it yourself, and you can't trust God. Well, it's not going to happen. I'm not going to pass. The only way, and I've got to pass, and I've got to work this out, and I've got to make this happen. That's the Jacob thinking. So often we tend to rely on the works of the flesh to do the things of God. Continuing on, verse 9 now, Jacob goes and he prays, and his prayer is just beautiful. And Jacob said, O God of my father Abraham, and God of my father Isaac. First of all, he goes with a covenant relationship as God as his father. And I think this is the way that we ought to enter into our prayer. That he is our father now that we've received his son. As Jacob was born into this family from Abraham to Isaac, so we have been born into the family of God through Jesus Christ. But as many as received him, Jesus, to them gave he power to become the sons of God, even to them that believe on his name. He came unto his own, but his own received him not. But to those that did receive him, they were able to become the sons and the children of God. The Bible does not teach the eternal fatherhood of all mankind. God is only the father to those that have received his Son. And to every person who has received Christ Jesus as their Savior, then they and they only can cry out, Abba, Father. Jacob does, he is very wise in calling to God as his father here. And Jacob said, O God, my father, O God of my father Abraham, and God of my father Isaac, the Lord would set us unto me, return unto thy country and to thy kindred, and I will deal well with thee. All I'm doing is your will, God. I am following your will. You told me to come back to the land. You said that you would be with me. All I'm doing is claiming your promise. There's nothing wrong with that. Matter of fact, that is a great way to pray, is claim the promises of God in your prayer. Verse number 10, I am not worthy of the least of all the mercies and of all the truth which thou hast showed unto thy servant. For with my staff I passed over this Jordan, and now I'm become two bands. You know, I think he is being very honest. I do not believe this is a false humility at all. I think when he says, I am not worthy of the least of all the mercies, I think he means it from the bottom of his heart. I have a question for you. When was the last time you prayed that, I am not worthy of the least of all thy mercies? When you come to a point of humility where you say, God, I do not deserve any of your blessing. I do not deserve any of your mercy. So often we compare our lives to other people. So often we look at other students, or we look at other family members or other co-workers or other people in the world, and we say, well, you know, I'm thankful for the mercy, but at least I'm not as bad as so-and-so. You know, Jacob here says, Lord, I am not worthy of the least of any of your mercies. I am not worthy of any of that. That should be our prayer.

long-suffering. Look at verse 13. And he lodged there that same night and took of that which came to his hand a present for Esau and his brother. You know what? He's going to start working this out his own way now. He does not leave it with the Lord. Jacob has such a struggle with leaving things with the Lord, casting all your care upon him, for he careth for you. You want to take it back. Okay, Lord, I prayed about it, but I need to do some things. Now, this doesn't replace personal responsibility. Now, I don't ever want to even begin to think that we don't have personal responsibility and there's things that we need to do, but I think you understand what I mean. When you cast something onto the Lord, you're leaving it there. That burden, that trial, that heartache, that, you know what? Without you getting your little fleshly hands involved, it can't get done. The changing of somebody's heart or whatever you're praying right now in a relationship, you can't make it happen. But what does he immediately do? He gives this great prayer, and what does he do right away? He starts getting his presents all together. Look down at the incredible gifts, verse 16, and he delivered them into the hand of his servants, every drove by themselves. You know what he does? He kind of got these all lined up, and they're going to come in waves. He says, okay, I want all the oxen, and then I want all the sheep to come, and then I want all these to come, and all the camels to come, and all the donkeys to come, and I want them to come by waves. So as Esau gets closer to me, that each one will say, here's another gift. Hey, here's another gift from your brother Jay. Here's another gift from your brother Jay. Boy, he's a good schemer. I mean, he really's got this thing planned out well. He's thinking, all right, as Esau gets closer and closer to me, he will receive gift after gift, and this will pacify him. What about your trust in God? Jacob, what about you relying on the Lord? What about you just saying, I am totally helpless, I can't make it happen, I can't connive it, I can't scheme it, I can't plan it, I can't do it, God. If I am spared by Esau, it will be your hand, it'll be your promises. And may I just say this, Christian, dear friend, so often we try to do spiritual work in our natural physical strength. That's what he does here. Verse 18, then thou shalt say, they that be thy servants, Jacob, it is pleasant sent unto my lord Esau. And so commanded he the second one in verse 20, and say ye moreover, behold, thy servant Jacob is behind us. For he said, I will appease him with the present that goeth before me, and afterward I will see his face. So went the present over before him, and himself lodged that night in the company. And he rose up that night, and took his two wives and his two women servants and his 11 sons and passed over the ford Jabbok. And he took them and sent them over the brook and sent over that he had. Now something's about to happen in Jacob's life. Jacob now realizes he's done everything that he could and he doesn't feel like it's enough. And now Jacob realizes, you know, no matter how many presents I give my brother, I know what I did with my brother, and I know my brother's anger. And I remember when I left him some, you know, 14, 15 years before. And Jacob goes, and look at verse 24. And Jacob was left alone. I believe it is absolutely crucial that you have time alone with God every day, every week, every month of your life. You must spend time alone with the Lord. Time that God is able to speak to you as you speak to him. Time to wrestle with him if there's things in your life that are not right. I don't believe we should be wrestling with God. But I think that we need to allow God and his long-suffering and patience to us to work with us that way. If in our stubbornness, we've got to learn. And it has to be alone with God. Now, I do believe you can come to a church service like this. And I believe, though, there can be 6,000 people around. I also believe that you, in your heart, you could be like, Jim, I just sense I'm the only one there. Have you ever been in a service like that? I hope you have. I've been in many. That I have sat right there, and it was as if the guy wasn't even looking at me. He was out there preaching this way, and it was as if, Lord, it's just me and him in here with the Holy Spirit. I do believe you can be left alone in your own heart in this auditorium.

0: for him, and that God can speak to you all by yourself. Maybe he has already tonight. You said, boy, I mean, like, you've been with me all week. This is exactly the struggle that I've had in my life, this kind of Jacob thing in my life. That's a good thing. You're being left alone and the Holy Spirit is speaking to your heart. Matter of fact, you know, all the music we do and all the singing we do is to prepare our heart for the Holy Spirit to speak to us individually. But I think also there should be times when geographically you're all by yourself too. And it says, and Jacob was left alone, and there wrestled a man with him until the breaking of the day. Who initiated the wrestling match? Who initiated the wrestling match? It wasn't Jacob. The man came and wrestled with him. The Lord, a theophanies, Jesus Christ in the flesh, comes and wrestles with Jacob. Because Jacob has got to get to a place. Now, we know that the Lord could have killed Jacob that night. That would not have struggled at all. That would not have been a problem. That would have been effortless for this man to have come. This one, this Jesus, could have easily killed Jacob that night. I think this is the long-suffering of God. I think this is the patience of God. I think this is the mercy of God. You ought to be thankful that God is even willing to wrestle with you, friend. You ought to be thankful tonight and thank God and be on your knees and praising God that if you're wrestling with him, listen, he doesn't need to wrestle with you. He can take care of you like that. If you're wrestling with God, that only shows God's long suffering and his mercy with you. And he came and he wrestled that night with Jacob. And Jacob was left alone, and there wrestled a man with him until the breaking of the day. And when he saw that he prevailed not against him, he touched the hollow of his thigh. And the hollow of Jacob's thigh was out of joint, and he wrestled with him. He still hadn't given up. Bible says a little later, it shrank, it withered. Jacob's going to have this the rest of his life to teach him the helplessness. Every step, the rest of Jacob's life after this night, he's going to remember, you better rely on me. But also this night, Jacob's name is going to change from deceiver, supplanter, to prince with God, to Israel. His name changes tonight. Now, it's interesting, throughout the rest of the Bible, you'll find sometimes he's mentioned as Israel, sometimes he's mentioned as Jacob, and that just goes to back to show you how quickly Jacob can change if you read the rest of Genesis. But the fact of the matter is, this night, there is a change in Jacob's life. And there could be a change in your life tonight as well. If God in his long-suffering and in his mercy has allowed to wrestle with you, and you have fought and you have struggled and you have tried to make things happen your way, I'm going this way, I'm going to be in this occupation, I'm going to marry this person, I'm going to be in that relationship, I'm not coming back, I'm going to do this, I'm going to make this happen, we're going to buy that house, we're going to get this car, and you know, it's you doing this. I can work it out. I can financially, I figured it all out how I'm going to do this, and we're going to borrow from here, and we're going to, and you've been working it out yourself. And there's a wrestling match going on. Tonight, friend, you can have your name changed. In this wrestling match, God asks, the Lord asks Jacob what his name is. And that's not because he doesn't know his name. He's asking for a confession. He says in verse 26, and he said, let me go, for the day breaketh. And he said, I will not let thee go except thou bless me. Now all he's doing is clinging. He can't wrestle. He can't even hardly walk anymore. But he's just holding on for dear life. That's the spot that God in his long-suffering wanted Jacob to finally get to, that he was totally helpless and realized that this man was the only one that could help him. And he said unto him, what is thy name? And he didn't ask that for information. He asked that for examination. And he said, Jacob, supplanter, deceiver, liar, schemer, planner. And he said, thy name shall be called no more Jacob, but Israel. For as a prince hast thou power with God and with men, and hast prevailed. And Jacob asked him and said, tell me, I pray thee, thy name. And he said, wherefore is it that thou dost ask after my name? And he blessed him there, and Jacob called the name of that place Peniel, for I have seen God face to face, and my life is preserved. And as he passed over Peniel, the sun rose upon him. Isn't that just like God's grace? Isn't that just like God's mercy? The night comes, but joy cometh in the morning. And the sun rose on Jacob. My friend, if you're struggling right now in an area of your life, if there's a battle raging in your heart, and God is saying, will you surrender? Will you submit? I dare say that there's some seniors at Pensacola Christian College that have struggled like Jacob for 4 years, and you still haven't surrendered your will to God. You're still playing games. You're still not where you ought to be. I believe there could be some members of the campus church tonight that have struggled for months over an area. Well, tonight, before he does something to your thigh, before he does something to your walk, you can have the admonitions of God's word, the testimonies of God's word. Jacob would come give testimony tonight. Listen, you don't want to fight with God. Surrender. Become helpless. You don't want to try to do it in the flesh. Take the testimony of Jacob and say, tonight I'm going to learn. And tonight I'm going to submit. And tonight I'm going to surrender. I hope that's your prayer tonight.
1: And now, a message from the Campus Church Archives.
2: Special thanks to the Bowman family. Thank you so much, and for that beautiful number. We would like to welcome all the guests and visitors that are with us tonight. A special welcome to you as well. While Pastor Shetler is away from us, we do hope you will pray for him as he's out on vacation for rest, relaxation, renewed strength. Please remember this in an urgent way of prayer. I'd like to have a special word of prayer in just a moment for our Truth Alive men who are here, as well as a few other prayer requests that I want to share with you. We received a call this afternoon from Joan Ogle with the team down in Costa Rica. They arrived safely, and they are right on schedule, if not ahead of schedule. Things are moving very well, and they know they'll, the Lord willing, be able to accomplish everything they went down there to do, which is to help facilitate the work of Carl and Nancy Hewlett. They have 10 branch churches, and in one of these, where the Bible Institute meets, as well as a church, they're going to be doubling the size of that building. So they're doing electrical work, painting, laying tile, putting in a new ceiling. And Joan said, everybody is well. They're having a great time. There are 13 from our group. She said when they sit down to eat, however, they have about 30 to 35 people they're feeding every day with pineapples and mangoes and papayas and all those sorts of things. But they're being fed very well. And I want you to remember to pray for Terry and Joan Ogle and the entire mission team, Missions to Missions. And they're down in Costa Rica. They will be home, the Lord willing, Sunday afternoon. Pray for them specifically that they will be a blessing where they are staying. They are staying in national homes, right in the homes of the nationals. And she said they don't have much, but they're very warm people. And what they have, they are sharing with our people that are on this team. Secondly, pray that they will stay well. And thirdly, pray that they will be able to finish all these projects. And then fourthly, pray that they will arrive home safely. Along with praying for our Truth Alive men, and I'm going to have them stand in just a moment. We're going to have a prayer of dedication. I hope these microphones are working. Seems like it's going on and off. But anyway, I hope you're listening and hearing okay. We want to pray for the teen mission trip that leaves on Saturday to Quebec, up with Carl Bernard, doing a great work in church planting, and pray that they'll just have a tremendous week as they go up there for this mission trip. Pray for safety for all of our people that are away or going to be leaving on vacation and traveling, and also pray for our country with the possibility of terrorist attacks. I want to say two things. First of all, I don't think we should live in